0: promises on health, education and the cost of living, with one in five people in Wales living in poverty.
1: People don't see change happening. Everything is just plodding along and everything seems to be getting worse.
2: Can you think of him much?
3: Not Keir Starmer.
2: Because it's like we're a separate Labour Party, we're a separate country.
1: And I don't think that there's anything that he has done that has made it worse in Wales, but he hasn't done anything to make it better either.
0: This gentle chunk through the Welsh valleys is not just the experience of a relic of the railways. It is also a journey on a track that once connected industrial towns in the iron, steel and coal producing capital of the entire world. Wales's fortunes, of course, very different now. The poor sibling among the UK's constituent nations may be about to elect a Welsh nationalist party, Plaid Cymru, to government, stoking the flames of separatism already alive and well in Scotland and Northern Ireland. The coming election then could spell disaster not just for Labour, but the United Kingdom as well. Jonah Hull, Al Jazeera, Brecon, Wales.
4: Former New York City Mayor Rudy Giuliani is in hospital in a critical but stable condition. His spokesperson says the 81-year-old is recovering from pneumonia. President Donald Trump has described Giuliani as a true warrior and the best mayor in the history of New York City. He has been one of Trump's most loyal supporters. This is Al Jazeera, and a reminder of our top stories this hour. The United Arab Emirates says it's intercepted a number of missiles from Iran. A large fire has broken out at a petroleum facility in the port city of Fujairah, injuring three Indian nationals. Tehran says it has no plans to target the UAE. The U.S. says nine ships have passed through the Strait of Hormuz since President Donald Trump announced a plan to guide vessels stranded in the Gulf through the waterway. U.S. Central Command said it would support the operation with a number of aircraft and 15,000 military personnel. Up next, This is America, bringing you deeper insight into the debates and conversations that are shaping America and the world.
5: This is America, and America's war effort in Iran is starting to raise questions over the long-term impact and unintended consequences of the conflict. I'll be back a little later in the program with more on that. But to start us off, here's Cyril Vanier from our Washington studio.
6: Manuel Rapallo, thank you. The U.S. is the world's military superpower, and it uses that power often to remove a foreign leader, fight an enemy, take out a perceived threat. The American ability to project force around the globe remains unmatched. But what happens after the guns go silent? And then after that? Today's show is about the second and third order consequences of U.S. foreign policy, the knock-on effects that become apparent over time. Another way of asking this, 10 years from now, when we look back at how the U.S. war in Iran ultimately shaped the Middle East and the world, what will we see? The U.S. has a long history of using its strength or intelligence capabilities to change the trajectory of other countries and their people, setting off a chain of events with unforeseeable consequences. Patty Culhane reports.
7: Please.
8: The U.S. didn't try to hide its support for the Mujahideen in its fight against the Soviet Union. President Ronald Reagan welcomed them to the White House, labeled them freedom fighters. The U.S. did give generously to the Mujahideen. That included Arabs, hundreds of millions of dollars of advanced military hardware, training, and intelligence. But the support came with a price. Years of civil war and eventually Taliban rule, who harbored Osama bin Laden, responsible for the 9/11 attacks. The U.S. responded by invading Afghanistan. But President George Bush did not prepare the nation for a war that would last nearly 20 years, only to see the Taliban sweep back into power. During the war between Iraq and Iran, the U.S. quietly sided with Iraq, providing military support and intelligence to Saddam Hussein and his military, only to later secretly sell arms to Iran in order to fund rebels in Nicaragua, a scandal that came to be known as the Iran-Contra Affair. But in 2003, the U.S. once again focused on its short-term goal in Iraq, ousting Saddam Hussein.
9: Help!
8: Baghdad quickly fell. And a few months later, President Bush landed on an aircraft carrier to declare major operations over.
3: Major combat operations in Iraq have

0: ended in the Battle of Iraq, the United States and our allies have prevailed. And now our coalition is engaged in securing and reconstructing that country.
1: But an insurgency meant the war would drag on, and U.S. troops would leave almost 9 years later. But U.S. troops would return to fight the Islamic State of Iraq and the Levant, evolved from the security vacuum the U.S. left behind. The U.S. has a long history with Iran. The CIA launched a coup to oust its democratically elected leader, putting in place Shah Mohammad Reza Pahlavi, the U.S. helping train the Savak, the secret police that terrorized the Iranian people. When the Islamic Revolution took power and students took the U.S. embassy, it began decades of animosity between the U.S. and Iran that has now led to two new U.S. military attacks. Changing the Iranian regime is a U.S. goal that started by killing the supreme leader, Ali Khamenei, and might not end with, apparently, two conflicting wings that currently rule Iran in parallel. Patty Klein, Al Jazeera, Washington.
2: And as we speak, the Strait of Hormuz is under a double blockade from Iran and the U.S. Barely any ships are getting through, choking off oil and gas supplies to the global market, meaning that the conflict is only 2 months old, and already the ripple effect is being felt far beyond the theater of war. Here's Alex Baird.
3: The blockade of the Strait of Hormuz has triggered a domino effect. Here in the United States, fuel prices hit their highest levels in 4 years, up by more than a dollar since the start of the war. In California, the price has ballooned to more than $6 a gallon. For a country of car lovers, the cost of living is becoming eye-watering. But the war is having unintended consequences far beyond here. The Philippines declared a national energy emergency. Government workers were moved to a four-day work week and even had to limit their use of AC, elevators and lights. That all happened 1 week after the war broke out. In some areas, fuel started running out. Hundreds of gas stations were forced to close. Over in Sri Lanka, a few weeks in, the government declared every Wednesday a public holiday to conserve fuel. There was a raft of other measures. The most intense was fuel rationing determined by your car's number plate. If the last digit was an odd number, then you could buy fuel on odd-numbered calendar days, and vice versa if it was even. Northeast, in Myanmar, the government clamped down even harder. The military junta imposed full-blown carless days on March 7th. If your number plate was ending in an even number, you could drive on even-numbered calendar days. You get the drift. The following weeks saw even more rationing policies brought in on top of that. While over in Europe, Slovenia became the first EU country to introduce fuel rationing. On March 22nd, filling up was limited to just 50 litres a day. There were even plans to call up the army to help retailers move supplies. Those are just some of the examples of what the broader fallout has been, when with the strait still closed, the knock-on effects are likely to be far from over.
2: Joining us now, John Nixon, former CIA analyst who, among many other things, interrogated captured Iraqi President Saddam Hussein. We'll draw on John's Iraq expertise. And Charles Kupchan, former special assistant to President Barack Obama on the National Security Council, also with us. Charles, what are possible knock-on effects of this war, long-term, that you're most worried about?
4: I would say the biggest knock-on effect is the impact on global energy supplies and the degree to which that could, number one, lead to political instability in places in East Asia, for example, that are highly dependent on exports from the Persian Gulf of oil, gas, fertilizer for food, helium, which makes semiconductors. And in general, you know, I think that one of the reasons that we've seen the stumbling of democracies in the West, in the United States, Germany, France, Britain, is the quality of life, the cost of living. That's getting worse by the day. Americans are now going to the gas station and paying something like $4.50 a gallon. That just increases electoral discontent. So that would be one concern. And the other concern is that we just are entering a period of prolonged instability in the region, right? We saw the U.S. go into Iraq, go into Afghanistan, go into Libya, go into Syria. What did we get? Big, hot messes that lasted years upon years. We're still paying for the mistake we made in invading Iraq in 2000. and 3. We don't know how the war in Iran ends, but this could be the beginning of a very long period of another what we call forever war.
2: Yeah, as you say, we don't know how this ends, and we're not trying in this show to pretend or claim that we know the consequences, but we're trying to ask the questions that perhaps and hopefully policy planners are also asking themselves. In fact, John Nixon, how much do planners, how much does the U.S. federal government factor in potential long-term consequences before it goes to war?
5: That's a great question. And you know something, I think that there was a time in American foreign policy and American government where our leaders would factor in those things and try to kind of come to some conclusions. But I find that more and more, and I speak from experience having worked at the CIA during the Iraq War, that our elected leaders and national security elite tend to have a very short-term mentality. And they sort of look at everything in terms of the next election cycle. And I don't, and I think that a lot of times they sort of want to do this and hope for the best, and that they don't necessarily look further down the road. And that is something that some of our competitors in the world and in the region have a different mindset. You know, for example, like China. I think that China is going to benefit from what's going on now because they have been developing this narrative of a responsible power, and it's something that is very much offsets them from the United States, because the United States is looking like a very irresponsible power.
2: So you said that recent presidents, or let me say this,
5: yeah.
2: Recently the U.S., you feel, has factored in long-term consequences less than it once did. Do you think that was the case for this Iran war?
5: No. No, I mean, well, I think that in what's going on, I don't think that these people really thought it was going to be as long lasting as it is now. In fact, I think a few weeks ago, there was a Trump official who said, oh, well, this is probably going to last maybe 2 or 3 more weeks. And I think we keep on hearing that from the administration. A lot of mixed messaging, but a lot of, oh, it's going to end soon. We're going to have something ready. And it just keeps drifting on. And strangely enough, we were talking about this before we got on here. You know, Donald Trump was always criticizing his predecessors for not being tough on Iran like he was going to be. And now he's finding himself in the same position that a lot of American presidents have been, in which they're sort of having to deal with a very wily enemy and a very resilient enemy.
2: You've both been involved in U.S. foreign policy, you, Charles, on your end, in the actual decision-making, the shaping of the decisions, and you, John, on your end, the CIA has been the tip of the spear, yeah, of much of U.S. foreign policy. Charles, you've been in the room where decisions are crafted, decisions about whether to go to war, not to go to war. What can you share with our viewers about the kind of thinking? Because John's saying it's all short-term thinking now.
4: I think that We really have to see the Trump administration as one of a kind, in the sense that it's a very closed inner circle. President Trump has around him a handful of people, Mr. Vance, Mr. Rubio, Mr. Witkoff, Mr. Kushner, and that's about it. And you're not seeing the interagency process work and send up options papers. You're not seeing the full analysis that the CIA does coming up and getting to the president's desk. So on some level, the system isn't working as it's supposed to work. My own experience working for Obama, for example, the system was working. The options were considered. I think there, a couple of different things explain some of the strategic mistakes that I think were made. One was this kind of problem of sunk costs. Once we're in, it's very hard to get out, right? And if you're Afghanistan, and if you're or in Iraq, and it's year 10, and you've spent X trillion dollars, it's politically painful to pull the plug.
2: Politically painful, right. Because strategically, you could make a strong argument that really cut your losses after year 10, because you didn't get anything from year 10 to year 20.
4: A very strong argument. But there's always somebody waiting in the wings, probably from the opposing party, to come after you. You cut and run. And then the other, I think, is somewhat more ideological. This is not really where the Trump people are, but I think it's where most American presidents from before Trump were. There really is this I

0: idea that the United States can be a transformative power, that it can turn countries like Afghanistan and Iraq into stable democracies. And this impulse is actually noble, right? This was, we can make the world a better place, but it's also...
1: You know, big chunks of the rest of the world would balk at this and would say, we didn't ask you to make us better.
0: They would balk at it, number one. And number two, there's an enormous amount of naivete. Yeah. Right?
1: On the U.S. side?
0: Yes. Right. The idea that you can go into Afghanistan, a country that has been the graveyard of multiple empires, and turn it into kind of a unitary functioning democracy, I think this was a fool's errand. And I do think that successive American presidents did fall prey to that illusion.
1: I want to go through, we want to try and do step by step how this may transform Iran, the Middle East, and indeed the world. Before we do that, Manuel Rapallo has been looking at how the media is starting to ask this question more and more about maybe unintended consequences, though certainly the long-term outlook of this war. This is what he found.
2: Across the U.S. media sphere, a key question is beginning to emerge, not just whether the U.S. can meet its objectives, but how long those objectives can be sustained.
3: We're going to have a real challenge, not 6 months from now or 12 months from now, but 2 or 3 years from now.
2: At the same time, others are urging patience.
4: And a little bit of patience right here, not bombs, but patience on a naval blockade, could get the outcome you want, which is no nuclear weapons for the largest state sponsor of terror.
2: Beyond that debate, a broader warning is also taking shape, one focused on prolonged instability and the lasting global impact of the war. Now, the New York Times has this headline. It reads, "We, the United States, will be paying for the Iran war for a very long time." And look at this report from the Washington Post. This report reads, "After the Iran war, the global economy will never be the same." Now, the theme that we're seeing suggests something interesting, that even if the war were to end today, the ripple effects would still last for years to come. Take energy infrastructure, for example. CNBC reports that as much as $58 billion in energy infrastructure has been damaged across Iran, its Gulf neighbors, and Iraq, as oil fields, refineries, and export terminals came under attack. That same article adds that the amount of equipment needed for repairs is expected to strain global energy supply chains. And according to the International Energy Agency, recovery could take years.
5: Many of the facilities are badly damaged. We are monitoring them, all of them. As of today, more than 80 facilities have been damaged. Coming back to the where we were before the crisis, it may take some time, maybe up to 2 years.
2: The bottom line here is that this may not just be a temporary disruption, but a long-term shock to energy markets and to the global economy. Some have also argued that the war in Iran is reshaping international order itself. Here's Fox News with that perspective.
6: This is also geopolitically setting the tone for future negotiations. We can't forget there are other belligerents in the world that are watching very closely at how this incident is being handled, and they will respond accordingly depending on American resolve.
2: Across U.S. news coverage, there's a growing notion that this war is evolving into something more complex. And increasingly, the question is shifting from what the U.S. is achieving in the short term to what long-term unintended consequences may already be in motion.
1: John Nixon, if we look, first of all, at the direct and foreseeable impact on Iran, is Iran going to be any less hostile towards the United States going forward as a result of this war?
7: I would imagine that Iran is probably going to be more hostile going forward. We've wounded it grievously, but we have not really replaced a leadership that, and their leadership is predicated on anti-Americanism and galvanizing popular support to the extent that they can against the United States, against that big other, that the great Satan. And so I have a feeling that they will continue to try to utilize this. There's about 15 to 20% of the population that supports this regime, regardless of whether it's the Supreme Leader Ali Khamenei or his son. The IRGC appears to be kind of running the show now, and I have a feeling that going forward that they will probably be, you know, more hostile, I think. And it's going to have an effect on the Gulf nations, the Gulf Arab nations as well, because I don't see how these

0: these countries are ever going to feel secure, with Iran kind of still wounded but ready to hit them when they want.
1: So the U.S. went into this wanting to reshape the clerical establishment of Iran. I mean, clearly they assassinated the supreme leader, Ayatollah Ali Khamenei, and they wanted to reshape also the defense establishment, so the Revolutionary Guard. All the reporting that we have now, and first of all, on a factual basis, they've replaced an 86-year-old Khamenei with a 56-year-old Khamenei. I mean, that's just a fact. And then the Revolutionary Guard, everything I'm reading and hearing, including here in this studio, is that the Revolutionary Guard now have more control over Iran than they did before, and that they are more hardline. So the question is, has all of this, the last 2 months, been counterproductive for the U.S.? Charles?
2: You know, I think the good news is that the Trump administration seems to have backed away from regime change. There's no question in my mind that when this war began, Trump and Netanyahu thought that they were going to topple the Islamic Republic, and that Donald Trump wanted to go down in history as the American president who had the guts to do what no one else would do, take down this regime. It didn't work. I think they understand it didn't work. And so at least for now, I think they're going to learn to live with a country that is run by a bunch of hardline generals in the IRGC. Might they be tougher than the previous regime? Who knows? Might they be more transactional because they are less ideological? Very difficult to say. I do, however, think that, and this might be a silver lining in the Trump administration's so-called America First doctrine, that we're not looking at another long-term American occupation of a country in the Middle East. I don't think this administration has the stomach for it. J.D. Vance opposed this. The MAGA base was promised by President Trump, we're done with these big, expensive forever wars. Now he has given them just that. So my gut is telling me that Trump is going to look for an off-ramp. He's going to try to cut a deal that will open the strait. He will claim it has, quote unquote, neutralized the threat posed by Iran. But I would bet that we're not headed into a war that drags on and on for multiple years.
1: So what's going to be the consequence of this for the region if we widen the lens a little bit? I'll preface my question to you, John, with the Iraq example, which is an example you know very well. The U.S. goes into war in Iraq to remove Saddam Hussein. You have this short-term goal. They managed to do that very quickly. Yeah. But then if you then look at the next two decades, it triggers a civil war. It creates a security vacuum that causes the U.S. to go back in to fight ISIL. Paddy Culhane was reporting on that. And the thing we didn't mention is it then creates a country that becomes more susceptible to Iranian influence, the very country that they're fighting today.
0: Right.
1: So my question is, what are the long-term consequences for the Middle East of what's happening now?
0: I think we're kind of starting to see the shapes of that occur now, which is a lot of the Gulf nations who have traditionally relied on the United States now probably see that they're trying to sort of vary their reliances on other powers, and certainly diversify their reliance on defense needs with other countries as well. So I think we might get to see a little bit more of that. I think there's also going to be maybe a little bit more wariness about what the United States, relying on the United States. One of the things I think that is really interesting about this is that this has exposed exactly what the United States will do and won't do for its Gulf allies. Mm-hmm. And it has shown them that, that they can rely on the United States, but the United States also does things that they pay a price that is very, very, very stark. And, when you see that the destruction and the attacks that Iran has been making, whether they're using drones from Iraq into Saudi Arabia or, attacking UAE, I mean, these resonate in these societies, and the leadership has to take that into account.
1: Now, even beyond the Middle East, you have foreign leaders, quite a few of them, in fact, who are questioning the U.S.'s wisdom when it comes to this Iran war. Listen to the German Chancellor Friedrich Merz.
3: The Americans clearly have no strategy. And the problem with conflicts like this is always you don't just have to go in, you need to get out again. This whole affair is ill-considered, to say the least.
1: So this is a little bit reminiscent of post-Iraq war, where you have many parts of the world that feel clearly and strongly the U.S. has made a mistake. You heard it there from the German chancellor, the biggest economy in Europe. Does it matter if the U.S.'s standing takes a hit, in your opinion, Charles? I mean, is that actually a relevant metric? Because it makes for a nice headline, but it does it matter?
2: There's no question that the U.S. image abroad, the sense of American reliability, has taken a hit, which will be very difficult to reclaim. I don't yet know whether this is a breakpoint or more of a detour. Because if you look at the Trump relations with Merz, you just played that quote, Maloney, the prime minister of Italy, Starmer, the prime minister of the UK, Macron, the president of France, we haven't seen this level of animosity ever, including during the Iraq war, because the Europeans generally opposed the invasion, but there was a sense that this is still a dispute within the family. I think the view in Europe is that that family either doesn't exist anymore or it's on life support. The question in my mind is, will the Europeans and the Asian allies of the United States, and the Gulf allies for that matter, ride out the Trump era, play the long game? Because NATO is still NATO. There are still 50,000 U.S. troops in the Gulf, tens of thousands in the Indo-Pacific. Trump has started to say, we're done, right? He's announced a withdrawal of some 5,000 troops from Germany, but it's still only 5,000. So we just don't yet know whether he's going to bring down the house or just take punitive actions of this sort. I'm hoping that the alliance network that the United States built after World War II survives the Trump era, because it is one of this country's strongest suits.
1: John Nixon, you mentioned China earlier. Now, China is the only country in the world that comes even close to rivaling the U.S. economically and soon militarily. What lessons do you think they're learning from this episode?
0: I think they're learning a great deal, not only about our warfighting capabilities and our modern ways of handling militarily issues in the region, but also I think with China, they're playing a long game because they come at it with, especially with the Gulf, I mean, the Gulf countries are so important to China's future, and they come across as, we're a responsible power. We have a different way of doing things. We don't want to just bring war to the region and create conflict. We want to work with you. And we also don't ask a lot of questions about nasty things like human rights or anything, so you can rely on us. And I think that, you know, they're also seen as being very transactional, and I think that's a negative thing. But over time, if the United States continues to be so ham-handed in the way it sort of deals with countries in the region, over time, I think that the Chinese message will resonate greater. And they are also a country that is, you know, very reliant on the energy resources of the region, and as the rest of the world turns away from fossil fuels, China is still a big customer, and I think that the relationship gets stronger if we allow it to.
1: Charles, on the China issue specifically, any thoughts?
2: You know, I think in many respects, the Chinese and the Russians as well are sitting back, putting their feet up on the cushion and watching this with a smile on their face. Why?
1: Isn't there a saying, don't interrupt your enemy when he's making a mistake,
2: exactly,
1: something like
2: right,
1: that?
2: Right. I mean, the Russians are getting all this new oil revenue. The Chinese are watching the United States mired in yet another conflict in the Middle East rather than pivoting to the Indo-Pacific. They're watching all of this infighting among the Western allies, which they love because they want to see the West end its life as a meaningful strategic community. So in some ways, I think they're just biding their time. But let's see what happens when Trump goes to China in a few weeks. This is a very important trip.
0: Yes.
2: My guess is he's going to be asking Xi Jinping, please help me with Iran. I need your assistance in ending this conflict.
1: All right. That's a couple of weeks from now. That's something we'll be covering, of course. I want to thank our guests today. John Nixon, former CIA analyst. Thank you for being with us. Charles Kupchan, former special assistant to President Barack Obama on the National Security Council. Thank you, gentlemen, to both of you. And that's all from the team here in the Washington studio. Thank you for joining us. Handing back now to Manuel Rapallo and to Al Jazeera's global headquarters in Doha.
4: Thanks, Cyril. And don't forget that wherever you are in the world, you can always watch the latest episodes of This Is America Monday through Friday, 1830 GMT. That's 2:30 p.m. Eastern Time in the United States. From all of us here in Washington, D.C., that's goodbye for now.

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1: Two people were killed and 22 people were injured, including five children in that strike.
0: With detailed coverage.
2: You can definitely see that he was sending the message that the United States needs the United Kingdom as much as the UK needs the US.
0: From around the world.
3: A diplomatic spat is unfolding between Ukraine and Israel after Ukraine accused Israel of purchasing stolen grain from Russia.
4: Come in, sit down. This is a masterclass in how to be a colonizer.
5: Religion was a means of empire building for the Spanish Empire.
6: Certainly wanted money, but they really believed, just as it happened in the Crusades, they were bringing light to the people.
7: Ideology in particular was one of religious warfare.
4: Take a look inside the colonial playbook.
6: Sacred scripts of any civilization were lost.
8: It's a transformation of indigenous culture.
4: Al Jazeera Untangles, Episode 3, Spain, Sword and Cross.
9: In every story, truth is priority. 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Al Jazeera, from the front lines to the newsroom to you.

0: Hello, I'm Riley Carlson. This is Al Jazeera live from Doha. Coming up, fire at a major oil refinery. The United Arab Emirates says Iran is behind the attack, but Tehran denies the accusation. The U.S. says it has shot at least six small Iranian boats in the Strait of Hormuz as it attempts to reopen the crucial shipping route. Also ahead.
1: It is going to take time, so nobody would dare at the moment pass through Strait of Hormuz.
0: The captain of an oil tanker stranded in the Gulf tells Al Jazeera he's not optimistic about U.S. plans to escort ships out of the area. Plus, inside Kidal, exclusive footage from northern Mali. We hear from soldiers who've been taken captive by armed groups. The United Arab Emirates says it has intercepted a number of missiles from Iran on Monday. A large fire has broken out at a petroleum facility in the port city of Fujairah. Three Indian nationals have been injured. The UAE's foreign ministry says it reserves the full and legitimate right to respond. Tehran says it had no premeditated plan to target the UAE. Natasha Turek is a journalist based in Dubai. She says the UAE is the first Gulf country to feel the impact of renewed tension between the U.S. and Iran.
2: We heard the first missile alert ringing out over our phones for the first time in nearly a month since that shaky ceasefire was established on April 7th. And I would say a lot of dismay, anger, frustration, but not entirely surprised is how people are feeling here. And primarily because the key drivers of this war and the main sticking points between the U.S. and Iran have not yet been resolved. A handful of attempts at peace talks have fallen through. Most of the attempts haven't even led to the main belligerents meeting in person. And so we continue to be at this period of deadlock where one blockade is on top of another blockade. Both sides are not happy with what's going on. And in the U.S., there is a sense of from the Trump administration that the current U.S. naval blockade was not forcing the Iranians to bend. So both sides have now ratcheted up the pressure, ratcheted up the escalation, and the UAE suddenly, you know, the first to feel that blowback from the uptick in escalation, just as it was when the conflict began. This country has received the highest volume of Iranian attacks, and it just seems like it's all kicked off again, especially at a time when there is more visible fracturing within the GCC, when the UAE is being slightly more overt in its alignments with Israel. And so the timing of all this is very interesting.
0: Al Jazeera's Al-Migdad Al-Ruhaid has the reaction

0: from Tehran.
1: We do know that there is a circulation of statements coming from state media linked or cited to senior military officials saying clearly that Iran has no plan to target UAE. And this is came from the military linked personnel speaking clearly that this attacks is not targeted or not been engaged from the Iranian territory. And we do know that this is came after that escalatory measures in the Strait of Hormuz. The Americans tried to escorting vessels trying to pass through this strategic choke point. And also the IRGC Navy stated clearly that will not allow that vessels or that linked vessels to move freely in this strategic choke point.
0: The U.S. and Iran continue to battle for control of the Strait of Hormuz. Iran has unveiled a new map showing what it says is its control, its area of control over a large portion of the route. Earlier, the U.S. president announced an operation dubbed Project Freedom to guide stranded vessels in the Gulf through the strait. Now, this is a live look at maritime traffic in the Strait of Hormuz. We have added the boundaries issued by Iran's Revolutionary Guard into this map. It claims to assert control over this significant section of the strait. Before the war, more than 100 ships would travel through the waterway every day. 9 ships have passed through the strait since Donald Trump made the announcement. U.S. Central Command says it is supporting the effort with a number of aircraft, warships, and 15,000 military personnel. The U.S. military says Iranian efforts to disrupt the operation have failed. It says on Monday it destroyed at least 6 Iranian small boats and shot down missiles and drones. Iran's Foreign Minister Abbas Araghchi has responded to the U.S. military operation in the strait. He says events in Hormuz make clear that there is no military solution to a political crisis. As talks are making progress with Pakistan's gracious effort, the U.S. should be wary of being dragged back into a quagmire by ill-wishers. So should the UAE. Project Freedom is Project Deadlock. Our White House correspondent Kimberly Halkett has the latest from Washington, D.C.
2: U.S. President Donald Trump speaking at the White House on Monday, referring to the conflict with Iran as a mini war and saying that is all they are in reference to Iran. Now, the U.S. president did react to the escalation that has occurred on Monday, referring to it as Iran taking shots at a South Korean cargo ship in the Strait of Hormuz, saying that the United States has shot down 7 of Iran's small boats. And other than the South Korean ship, there has been no damage to other ships going through the strait. Now, the U.S. president promising in the post that he would have further updates via his Secretary of War, Pete Hegseth, as well as the chair of the Joint Chiefs at a briefing on Tuesday at the Pentagon. Meantime, CENTCOM saying that, in fact, there has been an effort, an ongoing effort, to escort the ships through Project Freedom, and that, in fact, 2 U.S.-flagged merchant ships have successfully transited the strait. Now, the United States is, at this time, denying claims made by Iran that a U.S. Navy vessel had been targeted and hit. Kimberly Halkett, Al Jazeera, the White House.
0: Well, as we've been reporting, the Strait of Hormuz is at the center of a growing maritime crisis. According to the United Nations, nearly 20,000 seafarers remain stranded at sea waiting for safe passage. They are on board nearly 2,000 ships that are trapped inside the Gulf. The stranded vessels include oil tankers, cargo ships, and 6 cruise ships. Before the war, at least 150 vessels passed through the waterway every day, but that's now down to just about 4 or 5. Earlier, my colleague Sami Zaidan spoke to Rahman Kapoor, the captain of an oil tanker stuck in the Gulf. He described his experience being stranded on the waterway.
3: My ship is stranded here in Persian Gulf ever since the war started. So far, we are safe and, yes, we have witnessed various missiles or explosions, and we heard so many attacks on merchant ships. But thankfully, our ship is keeping safe, and yes, we are here and waiting for the good news.
4: Would you

0: you want to try and cross through the Straits of Hormuz without coordination with the Iranian authorities, even if the US says they'll put together an effort to guide ships out? Would that be something that captains like you, a decision you'd want to take?
1: We have a clear written instruction from our company office. Do not pass the Strait of Hormuz. So we are waiting for instructions. Of course, my company would never take this decision at the moment until unless everyone assess the situation. They know that it is clearly safe to transit the Strait of Hormuz. At the moment, there is no, you know, concrete information regarding the safe passage through Strait of Hormuz. So we are still waiting for the instructions from office. And of course, once we have the instructions, so as a ship captain, it's my duty as well to assess the situation, to obtain all the necessary information and approvals from various authorities and whom to contact and what all information to gather prior transiting through Strait of Hormuz. I think none of the ships will, try to become hero and they will show their courage to pass through Strait of Hormuz until unless it is declared officially that it is safe to transit. All the, as we heard for past 2 months that there are so many sea mines planted by Iranians. And yes, we should get confirmation that all the sea mines are removed properly. And yes, of course, we should have, the clear, concrete, clear information from various maritime authorities and plus our company as well. So yes, it is going to take time. So nobody would dare at the moment pass through Strait of Hormuz.
2: Israel continues to target southern Lebanon despite a ceasefire that came into effect there last month. At least two people were killed on Monday in airstrikes in the town of Shahur in Tyre district. Israeli forces have launched expanded strikes in Lebanon since early March, killing more than 2,600 people. Hezbollah says a ceasefire is non-existent in Lebanon and armed resistance will continue. Israel's war on Lebanon has displaced more than a million people, but it has also disrupted the education of a quarter of a million children across the country. Hundreds of schools are now closed or they're being used as shelters for the displaced. Rory Challens has been speaking to one family in Beirut.
3: This war is a catastrophe for Lebanon's kids, and I've come to speak to a family about it. This building is a technical college in Beirut, but it's not a technical college right now. It's actually sheltering about 2,000 of the 1 million or so people displaced by Israel's bombs from their homes in southern Lebanon and Beirut. So I want to make an introduction. This is Mariam and two of her kids, Zainab at the back in the orange, and Ahmed here at the front. They're preparing for exams starting tomorrow, but how can you do exams when everything is gone?
4: The internet here is really weak. When online lessons started, we were still under warplanes and bombardment. I only have one phone for all of them, three children. Their classes are often scheduled at the same time, so they simply can't attend properly.
3: 10-year-old Zainab is doing her best.
5: I like studying. I'm studying on my phone and getting ready for exams. It really upsets me that I'm not going to school because of the war. I don't really understand online lessons. Sometimes I can't hear anything or connect.
3: Zainab's mom thinks under these conditions, exams are unfair. They should be delayed. Indeed, the numbers are dire. 339 schools were closed because they were in war zones. At least 430 schools, colleges and universities are shut because, well, they're now homes for the displaced. The education of a quarter of a million kids has been disrupted.
6: That was UNESCO's count from early April. Things have got a little better, according to the Education Ministry, but still only 55% of Lebanese kids are studying in schools.
7: We are still hearing many complaints saying that, what about these who left their homes? Where will you do the exams? We want to make sure that the centers, the exam centers, are in safe places. And we know that in many areas in the south, there's nothing called as safe. Not doing an exam for everybody is not the choice. So we want to cut the problem into chunks to be able to deal with it.
3: As Lebanon knows from earlier wars and as the world knows from COVID, When children face a long disruption to their educations, the effects are felt for years to come. Rory Challens, Al Jazeera in Beirut.
2: Mali's transitional president, Assimi Goïta, has named himself defense minister, tightening his grip after last Saturday's coordinated attacks by rebel groups. Critics say a purge is underway, targeting soldiers, retired officers, and civil society figures accused of links to the violence. In this exclusive report from Kidal, Nicholas Hawk looks at an army under pressure in the north, where troops continue to surrender to Tuareg separatists and al-Qaeda-linked fighters.
8: These are Malian soldiers in Kidal. They've been stripped of their uniforms and are being held as prisoners of war by Tuareg separatists. We've concealed their faces for their safety and to protect their identities. He introduces himself as a paramilitary soldier. Another says he's an army officer. This one says he's a policeman. He says the wounded are receiving care in hospital, but we were not allowed to film inside the hospital. The Liberation Front of Azawad, known as the FLA, says it respects human rights and does not target civilians. But after toppling Malian forces in Kidal, it's now sharing power with the Al-Qaeda affiliate, which human rights group accuse of rape, torture and abuse.
9: Today, we're trying to set up ways to coexist not as allies, but as a temporary arrangement. We don't really have a choice. We're forced to do it.
8: The Tuareg separatists want a homeland they call Azawad. Al-Qaeda wants an Islamic State. But for now, they have a shared enemy, Mali's military government in Bamako. In late April, they launched coordinated attacks from Kidal and Sévaré to Bamako and Kati, the garrison town at the heart of Mali's military power. That's where Defense Minister Sadio Camara was killed. Since then, officers, politicians, and even lawyers are being rounded up. Critics have called it a witch hunt. They're being accused of colluding with the enemy. Authorities say last month's attack were only possible because of traitors within.
10: The current situation of the country is critical, so we really need to look into who may be involved and who is not.
11: We need to stop pretending as if we have a normal democratic situation in place. Mali is at war.
8: Transitional President Assimi Goïta has taken over the defense portfolio himself. His deputy, Umar Diarra, is another senior officer who has trained in Russia. Around 2,000 Russian paramilitary fighters from Africa Corps are on the ground. Their mission? Protect Mali's military leadership. But at what cost? 130 Malian soldiers are being held captive in Kidal after Russian fighters abandoned their positions to Al-Qaeda fighters and Tuareg separatists. Their contract, it seems, is not to protect every Malian soldiers, only those in power. Their lives now lie in the hands of their captors, not just prisoners of war, but perhaps bargaining chips where the chain of command is breaking, and where any talk of peace now begins with their fate. Nicholas Hawk, Al Jazeera.
2: Russia has announced a unilateral two-day ceasefire with Ukraine starting on Friday. It will coincide with celebrations to mark the Soviet victory over Nazi Germany in World War II. Russia has warned of retaliatory strikes if Ukraine violates the ceasefire. Kyiv is pushing for a longer ceasefire. President Volodymyr Zelensky says his country will observe a truce beginning on Wednesday and respond in kind to Russia's actions from that moment on. Russian strikes killed 9 people across Ukraine on Monday. 7 civilians died when a ballistic missile struck Mareifa near the second city of Kharkiv. Dozens of others were wounded. 2 others died in another strike in the Zaporizhia region. Audrey McAlpine has more from Kyiv.
12: The attack happened around 9 o'clock this morning, and according to Russian media, it was an Iskander missile that hit the town of Mareifa. That's a short-range ballistic missile, and one resident who witnessed the attack described complete silence and then the sudden sound of that missile impact and then seeing bodies. We know that number of the death toll now rising to 6 people. Over 30 people are wounded. A bit of context, Foley, about Mareifa. It's about 50 kilometers.

0: kilometers from the Russian border. It's a suburb of Kharkiv, which is Ukraine's second largest city. But Marefa itself is a medium-sized town of about 20,000 people. And as a result of this missile attack, there was damage to private homes and other shops in the area. Now, the problem with drones versus missiles in Ukraine has become fairly accustomed to intercepting drones regularly, but it still lacks sufficient means to intercept especially ballistic missiles, which is why you hear Ukrainian President Volodymyr Zelensky so often pleading with his European partners for more air defense, for things like Patriots, because they are the only weapons that are capable of intercepting ballistic threats.
1: Israeli forces have shot and killed a 26-year-old Palestinian in the occupied West Bank. Naif Samara was among a number of people shot during a military raid on Nablus. He was going to visit his wife, who was in labor with their first son. Perry Wilton has the story.
2: A father, never to be. This is the body of 26-year-old Naif Samaro. He was carried by witnesses of his shooting in a desperate bid to get him to hospital, the same hospital where his wife was in labor with their child. But it was too late. His wife was still in labor when she was told her husband had been killed. Her mother left to face the aftermath without a son-in-law.
3: A father passes away on the first day and his son enters the world the following day. He never saw his child, never rejoiced of his arrival, nor shared the joy of his birth. It was supposed to be the father who welcomed his son, but death came first, and so it was us who received the little one.
2: The shooting happened during an Israeli military raid in the city of Nablus in the occupied West Bank. The Israeli army issued a statement saying a number of Palestinians threw stones at its troops. Then it said it responded with, quote, crowd dispersal measures, and later with live fire to remove the threat and disperse the gathering. This is when Naif Samaro was killed. The Palestinian Health Ministry says Israeli forces shot four others with live rounds, two of whom were children. After tear gas was fired in the area, at least 10 others were taken to hospital. Funerals like Samaro's are increasingly commonplace in the occupied territory, carrying a would-be father to an early grave.
3: Only yesterday he was waiting with bated breath to know the time of delivery. He was longing for his son speaking to him while he was still in his mother's womb. The child knows nothing of what awaits him in this world, and now he arrives only to find his father gone. Perhaps he heard his father's voice from the womb, but in this life he will never find him.
2: Now a new family will have to face the violence without a father. A firstborn son, a child he never had the chance to hold. Perry Wilton, Al Jazeera.
1: Medics are working to remove a number of people with symptoms of the hantavirus from a cruise ship after a suspected outbreak killed three passengers. The MV Hondius was traveling from Argentina to Antarctica when it requested help and is now anchored off Cape Verde. The passengers who died from the respiratory illness were from the Netherlands and Germany. No one is allowed to disembark the ship, but the World Health Organization says the public health risk is low. Famita Miller has more from Cape Town.
4: South African authorities have confirmed that there's been an outbreak of a severe respiratory illness. Now that's after at least six people were affected by what is thought to be a hantavirus aboard a cruise ship traveling from Argentina to the Cape Verde Islands off the West African coast. Now, two of the people affected by the virus were evacuated and brought to South Africa. They were admitted to a hospital in Johannesburg, where one of the victims has passed on, and the other continues to be in intensive care in a Johannesburg hospital. Now, the first victim who has died, she's believed to be the wife of a man who also died

0: from this virus. His body is believed to be on the island of St. Helena. There are believed to be at least three other people affected by this, and tests have been done, laboratory tests have confirmed in South Africa that one of those victims did in fact have Hunter virus. Now, it's a virus that is usually spread from rodents, contact with their feces or urine. It's quite rare that it spreads from human to human, and this is what is concerning for the World Health Organization, which says it's investigating what is going on. It's assisting the operators of the cruise ship to potentially evacuate other people. It's not clear whether or not that cruise ship will continue to sail onto the Canary Islands, and also if more people will be evacuated, perhaps to the Cape Verde, to a hospital there. But there is support from the World Health Organization and, of course, South African authorities keeping an eye on that patient in intensive care in Johannesburg. And they say that they are concerned following the confirmation of Hunter virus, but again, are keeping an eye on developments. Famida Miller, Al Jazeera, Cape Town.
1: Top security officials in Mexico have traveled to the troubled state of Sinaloa to reassure the public after a major political shakeup. The regional governor resigned following U.S. allegations that he and other senior officials were working with a cartel. Julia Galliano reports from the state capital, Culiacan.
2: The visit to Sinaloa by the highest-ranking members of Mexico's security forces, including the defense minister and the minister of security, Omar Garcia Harfuch, is a clear way of closing ranks behind the interim government here after the former governor stepped down over the weekend following a very controversial indictment from the U.S. Department of Justice, which essentially accuses him and other officials from the state of collaborating with the Sinaloa cartel.
3: We are here today to send a clear message to the people of Sinaloa. The government of Mexico is here. It will not withdraw, and it will continue working every day for the safety of the Sinaloan families, strengthening whatever actions need to be strengthened and correcting whatever needs to be corrected.
2: The presence of the armed forces is evident here. You can find these checkpoints. We've seen them throughout the city with different members of the security forces, the National Guard, the police. This is a military checkpoint. They're stopping vehicles, checking the drivers, checking the cars, and basically asserting their presence here. But these displays of control haven't changed the fact that for nearly 2 years, the state has been at the forefront of the violence in Mexico as opposing factions of the Sinaloa cartel battle it out for territory. In that time, more than 3,000 people have been killed and many more have been forcibly disappeared. The fear now is that the power vacuum left by the former governor and other officials implicated in the U.S. indictment will be filled not by rule of law, but by further bloodshed as organized crime takes advantage of the government instability. Julia Galliano, Culiacan, Mexico.
1: Results from India's state assembly elections indicate major upsets in constituencies that have long been considered strongholds. Prime Minister Narendra Modi's BJP has won control of West Bengal for the first time, while a party led by an actor-turned-politician has secured victory in Tamil Nadu. The run-up to the elections was marked by controversy, including allegations that over 9 million voters were removed from the electoral rolls. Manel Fernandez reports.
4: Celebrations in West Bengal state as results poured in from one of India's most fraught assembly elections. The governing Bharatiya Janata Party, or BJP, pulled out all the stops to campaign here in West Bengal, the country's second largest state assembly with 294 seats. And its efforts appear to have paid off.
5: We feel persecuted by this Trinamool government. Any protester faced death threats. False cases were slapped on them. That's the reason we want a new government in 2026.
4: There was heavy security with tens of thousands of personnel deployed across the state. The state's governing All India Trinamool Congress and its three-time Chief Minister Mamata Banerjee have accused the central government and election authorities of manipulating the election. Charges both have dismissed. Changes

0: electoral roll stripped millions of their right to vote, stoking tensions. Even so, turnout was a record. More than 9 million people were removed in what activists described as a rushed and arbitrary exercise before the election. Naeem Mullah is among them. The 42-year-old Taylor says he's voted many times before. But he, along with his brother, have been removed because their father was named as the father of more than 6 people.
1: We are Indian citizens and we love our country. Therefore, we feel sad if we are unable to carry out our constitutional duty. The vote is an important constitutional right, and snatching this away without giving us an opportunity for redress is a random arbitrary act.
0: Across the country in Tamil Nadu, the story resembles the many blockbusters that actor-turned-chief minister hopeful Vijay has starred in. His 2-year-old party, the Tamilaha Vetri Kazhagam, has emerged ahead of the 2 main political parties. The BJP has returned to power in Assam with its chief minister Himanta Biswa Sarma heading for a second consecutive term. The state assembly results do not have a direct bearing on national politics, but will allow Prime Minister Narendra Modi and his party to strengthen their influence. Mina Fernandez, Al Jazeera.
2: Now to the UK, where a political shift decades in the making may be happening in Wales. Labour's historic dominance is under threat as disillusioned voters look elsewhere, opening the door for the Welsh Nationalist Party. Jonah Hull has more from Brecon.
3: There's been railway traffic on the Brecon and Merthyr line since 1859. And while steam may be holding back the march of time in Wales, politics is not.
4: The waiting list, the illegal immigration, the list goes on, really. The mass unemployment. They've had decades in power and they still can't get it right. I've always voted Labour, but it won't be this time. I think we need a change.
3: The Labour Party has been the dominant political force in Wales for well over a century, through the decline of heavy industry and beyond. That's likely to change. Under pressure from the nationalist left and the right, Labour is predicted to come a distant third. Voters point to failed promises on health, education and the cost of living, with 1 in 5 people in Wales living in poverty.
5: People don't see change happening. Everything is just plodding along and everything seems to be getting worse. Waiting lists in hospitals are getting longer. Social services, you know, if you've got bed blockers, you can't get old people into nursing homes. It's just stagnant.
3: And what influence has Labour Prime Minister Keir Starmer had? Historically unpopular, repeatedly challenged over his judgment and integrity.
6: I don't think that the people in Wales really think of him much.
7: Not Keir Starmer.
6: Because it's like we're a separate Labour Party, we're a separate country.
5: And I don't think that there's anything that he has done that has made it worse in Wales, but he hasn't done anything to make it better either.
8: This gentle chunk through the Welsh valleys is not just the experience of a relic of the railways. It is also a journey on a track that once connected industrial towns in the iron, steel and coal producing capital of the entire world. Wales's fortunes, of course, very different now.
3: The poor sibling among the UK's constituent nations may be about to elect a Welsh nationalist party, Plaid Cymru, to government, stoking the flames of separatism already alive and well in Scotland and Northern Ireland. The coming election then could spell disaster not just for Labour, but the United Kingdom as well. Jonah Hull, Al Jazeera, Brecon, Wales.
2: Up next, Silenced, the war on journalism. Stay with us.

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1: I want to hear your ideas.
0: Every act of corruption exposed. Every hidden atrocity revealed. Because someone may have risked everything to bring it to light.
2: For me, being a journalist is about uncovering things that people don't want you to uncover.
0: Once seen as the watchdogs of power, journalists have long stood at the forefront of transparency. But now more than ever, they are the targets.
3: أنا في دائرة التهديد في دائرة الخطر من أجل وقف التغطية ومن أجل وقف الرسالة وهذا حال الكثير من الزملاء الصحفيين.
0: Hunted in war zones.
4: محاولة.
0: Silenced in courtrooms. Victimized by political intimidation. And murdered in cold blood. Simply for trying to expose the truth.
5: It's the deadliest time to be a journalist, certainly in the 30 years that CPJ has been documenting attacks on the press.
0: From covering the blood-soaked streets of Gaza to the criminal gangs in the alleys of Mexico, from reporting on corruption in small towns in the Philippines to questioning the motives of those in power. Journalists often risk their lives, and at times, even the safety of their families. This war on truth is no longer confined to authoritarian governments as once portrayed.
6: The press has become so dishonest.
7: You are the enemy of the people.
8: They are the fake, disgusting news.
0: At the very heart of so-called Western democracies, often peddled as bastions of freedom, press independence is under assault.
9: About a free press.
0: And freedom of expression suffocated.
10: When democratic countries backslide, that's when we need to become really alarmed.
0: Yet despite this attempt at censorship, there is still courage, resilience, and an unwavering determination to reveal the truth.
3: إن أنا توقفت عن التغطية وزميل الآخر توقف عن التغطية وزميل الآخر توقف عن التغطية. مين بده ينقل الصورة؟ مين بده ينقل الحدث؟
0: The silencing of journalists is creating a new reality, one that is impacting the lives of everyone, everywhere. And it leaves a question that we must all confront. What is left behind if truth is silenced?

In Gaza, truth is a target. Amid relentless bombardment in one of the most densely populated places on Earth, entire families are buried beneath the rubble. People trapped between siege and strike. Children starved. Hospitals

0: overflow. But even in these most perilous times, there are those who risk their lives to document the devastation. These are the Palestinian journalists of Gaza, brave, unarmed, determined, and they are being killed. In one of his final interviews, Al Jazeera Arabic correspondent Anas al-Sharif gave the world a chilling warning.
1: الجيش الإسرائيلي من أول شهر في هذه الحرب وجه لي تهديدات مباشرة وتكررت التهديدات بشكل شهري على مدار الحرب من الإعلام العبري من الإعلام الإسرائيلي رسائلهم تقول يا أنس الشريف سنقتلك وإلا توقف عن التغطية سنقتلك توقف عن التغطية في غزة
0: His words, tragically prophetic. On August 10, 2025, an Israeli drone struck the press tent of the Al Jazeera Arabic team. In one instant, five journalists were brutally murdered. Anas al-Sharif, Mohammed Grega, Ibrahim Zahir, Mohammed Nofal, and Mu'min Aliwa. Israel typically justifies the killing of journalists with unverified claims of Hamas affiliation.
2: Israel has admitted it was targeting Anas al-Sharif, whom it claims without providing credible evidence, evidence that we have not been able to verify independently, that he was a terrorist, but they have offered no explanation for why it killed the five other journalists who were in the tent alongside Anas al-Sharif. And journalists are civilians, and to target, deliberately target civilians during a war is a war crime.
3: The reality is that Israel not only kills Palestinian journalists, but then, you know, adds insult to injury by suggesting they weren't journalists, they were Hamas terrorists. And you've had Israeli military spokesperson saying quite openly that just because you wear a journalist vest doesn't mean you're not a terrorist. And that's the kind of language they've used even before Gaza.
0: In 2022, Shirin Abu Akla, a veteran Al Jazeera correspondent, was shot and killed while reporting from Jenin in the occupied West Bank. She was wearing the unmistakable blue flak jacket, clearly marked press. As she lay on the ground, shot in the neck, her colleagues tried in vain to save her, themselves under fire. For months, Israeli officials deflected the blame. But multiple independent investigations concluded it was an Israeli soldier's bullet that killed Shirin, and that the shot was likely deliberate.
4: كل من في الجزيرة ومن خارج الجزيرة لا يستطيع أن ينسى موقف استشهاد الزميلة شيرين أبو عقلي. هذا موقف لا ينسى.
0: No one was held accountable for the killing of Shirin Abu Akleh. With impunity firmly in place, the killing of journalists has continued at a greater scale in Gaza. On August 25th, 2025, just 2 weeks after the assassination of Anas al-Sharif and the Al Jazeera team, another fatal attack. Five more journalists murdered in an Israeli bombing of Nasser Hospital in Gaza City. A first strike saw medical staff, aid workers and journalists rushed to help the wounded. Minutes later, a second strike hit the exact same spot. At least 21 people were killed, among them Mohammed Salama of Al Jazeera. Alongside him, Hussam al-Masri of Reuters, Maryam Abu Daqqa reporting for the Associated Press, Muaz Abu Taha and Ahmed Abu Aziz, both working with international media, were also killed. Their deaths brought the number of journalists killed in Gaza since 2020.

0: الشطرة والملابس والأرض مليئة بالدماء.
1: Al Jazeera urged the International Committee of the Red Cross to evacuate Samar, but Israel denied any safe passage. After 5 hours, rescue workers were finally able to reach him. It was too late. Samar Abu Daqqa had bled to death.
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1: Less than a month after Samar was killed, tragedy struck again. This time, it was Hamza Addahdouh, Wael's eldest son. While returning from assignment, an Israeli drone struck his press vehicle, killing him and his colleague.
0: يبدو أن الاحتلال الإسرائيلي كان يريد ألم بالنسبة لي هو الأصعب. يعني عندما يستهدف كل هذه الاستهدافات ويمعن في هذه الاستهدافات، بالتأكيد كان أكيد يعني هذا ثمن موجع جدا ومؤلم جدا.
1: In Gaza, the deliberate targeting and killing of journalists and their families is not a story unique to Wael Dahdouh. It is a shared tragedy. Before his own assassination, Anis al-Sharif's father was killed in an airstrike on their family home. He would later bury his colleagues, Ismail al-Ghul and Ramir Rifi, after a targeted Israeli attack on their marked press vehicle. Ahmed al-Louh, an Al Jazeera cameraman, killed while on assignment. Then Hossam Shabbat, just 23 years old, again killed while inside a marked press car. These names among the hundreds of journalists who were killed in Gaza since 2023.
2: It's never okay to target a journalist for their work. And more specifically, it's actually in contravention of UN resolutions and UN norms. Journalists are specifically recognized as civilians. Civilians must never be targeted during a war. And to specifically target a civilian, to specifically target a journalist, is a war crime.
1: For years, Israel has deliberately targeted not only Al Jazeera journalists, but the network itself. In May 2021, they destroyed the headquarters of Al Jazeera in Gaza, also home to the Associated Press. They then went on to impose a sweeping ban on the channel, preventing it from reporting from anywhere within the occupied territories.
3: الجيش يمهلنا 10 دقائق لمغادرة المقر والمكتب ليتم إغلاقه.
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2: Al Jazeera offers a different view of the world to that presented by some of the older news organizations. And that has felt threatening to governments, to the US government, to the British government for decades. And I think that mistrust, which has been voiced very vocally by political leaders, created this sense that Al Jazeera was not to be trusted and therefore was fair game.
1: Surprisingly,

0: While journalists in Gaza risked and often lost their lives to report the truth, much of Western media too often chose silence, turning a blind eye to the mounting toll among their own.
1: The mass killing of Palestinian journalists in Gaza is one of the great crimes of our time. And what's made it so much worse is that Western journalists have not spoken out, not across the board, not systematically, a few here and there. But in general, there's not been an outrage from their peers, from their colleagues here in the West.
2: For the BBC to just ignore these people, to treat them as if they hardly exist, is very troubling. Whereas, of course, they listen to, they humanize the Israeli side.
3: Please, Martin, we need to agree on the terminology here. You call the Israeli side hostages and you call our side, the Palestinians, prisoners.
4: Can we just be quite clear that genocide is not what's happening here?
5: You do have to acknowledge the barbarity, the brutality of the attack on Israelis in southern Israel by Hamas before this can move forwards.
6: Oh, God. I mean, I can't believe I'm hearing the same thing over and over again. This is a preoccupation with Western media.
0: By choosing to align with Israel, much of Western media played a pivotal role in controlling Israel's narrative.
7: Prime Minister Netanyahu, thank you for joining us. To begin,
8: one side following the rules of conflict in this one, and it's not the terrorists who started it.
0: We don't have time. Amplifying one side while silencing the other.
9: Oh, my God, for the love of God, let me finish a sentence, man. Maybe you're not used to women talking. I don't know.
0: It was a strategy that has helped Israel to act with impunity and proved remarkably effective in shaping the perception of the war.
1: The Israeli strategy has been keep out international media and kill the Palestinian journalists who are reporting from inside of Gaza. It's a double whammy of silencing, and it's done deliberately.
0: The consequence of such influence is far-reaching. Israel not only managed to shape how its own military actions are portrayed, but has also set a chilling precedent for other nations.
2: We have basically created a new set of rules thanks to Israel in Gaza. That if you're a journalist, you're fair game. So journalists in every other war zone, you know, the message is being sent out now to Putin and to all kinds of other countries that you can kill journalists, you can bomb hospitals without response, without any condemnation.
0: No condemnation or consequence.
10: This is simply an extension of what we've seen, not just in the past 2 years, but for many decades, a situation in which Israel is able to kill journalists with impunity. And a pattern of impunity creates a situation in which Israel, in some circumstances, quite literally feels it is able to get away with murder.
0: Around the world, governments are deliberately discrediting journalists, not out of fear of misinformation, but because they fear exposure.
11: Media is under a lot of pressure, partly because of the link between politics and crime, but also because the politicians themselves are undermining media because media is a watchdog. Media is holding them to account. Media is exposing corruption, and they resist it.
0: The role of the media and a free press has never been more critical, and yet never more under threat. And while being a journalist carries real risks, the cost of silencing them may be far greater.
1: You cannot have a free society, a free government, a democracy without a free press. If we don't tell the truth, then yes, it's over for democracy, it's over for free societies, and the nihilists, the authoritarians, the fascists, they win.

0: stuck in the middle of this tit-for-tat between Iran and the U.S.
1: With detailed coverage.
2: Trump is skeptical of the proposals that have been put forward by the Iranians. He's made it clear about his red lines. He said Iran can't have a nuclear weapon.
1: From the heart of the story.
3: With a fragile ceasefire on the one hand and the diplomatic standoff on the other, many Iranians are uncertain about what comes next.
4: They want to get clicks. They want to put it on social media.
5: The role of the media is supposed to be to hold the White House to account.
6: Most of U.S. media is owned by oligarchs.
7: The Iranian regime is tapping into something so universal.
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12: Who betrayed the table? 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
14: In every story, truth is priority. 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Al Jazeera, from the front lines to the newsroom to you.

0: Hello, I'm Riley Carlson. This is Al Jazeera live from Doha. Coming up, fire at a major oil refinery. The United Arab Emirates says Iran is behind the attack, but Tehran denies the accusation. The U.S. says it has shot at least six small Iranian boats in the Strait of Hormuz as it attempts to reopen the crucial shipping route. Also ahead.
1: It is going to take time, so nobody would dare at the moment pass through Strait of Hormuz.
0: The captain of an oil tanker stranded in the Gulf tells Al Jazeera he's not optimistic about U.S. plans to escort ships out of the area. Plus, inside Kidal, exclusive footage from northern Mali, we hear from soldiers who've been taken captive by armed groups. The United Arab Emirates says it has intercepted a number of missiles from Iran on Monday. A large fire has broken out at a petroleum facility in the port city of Fujairah. Three Indian nationals have been injured. The UAE's foreign ministry says it reserves the full and legitimate right to respond. Tehran says it had no premeditated plan to target the UAE. Natasha Turek is a journalist based in Dubai. She says the UAE is the first Gulf country to feel the impact of renewed tension between the U.S. and Iran.
2: We heard the first missile alert ringing out over our phones for the first time in nearly a month since that shaky ceasefire was established on April 7th. And I would say a lot of dismay, anger, frustration, but not entirely surprised is how people are feeling here. And primarily because the key drivers of this war and the main sticking points between the U.S. and Iran have not yet been resolved. A handful of attempts at peace talks have fallen through. Most of the attempts haven't even led to the main belligerents meeting in person. And so we continue to be at this period of deadlock where one blockade is on top of another blockade. Both sides are not happy with what's going on. And in the U.S., there is a sense of from the Trump administration that the current U.S. naval blockade was not forcing the Iranians to bend. So both sides have now ratcheted up the pressure, ratcheted up the escalation. And the UAE suddenly, you know, the first to feel that blowback from the uptick in escalation, just as it was when the conflict began. This country has received the highest volume of Iranian attacks. And it just seems like it's all kicked off again, especially at a time when there is more visible fracturing within the GCC, when the UAE is being slightly more overt in its alignment.

0: with Israel. And so the timing of all this is very interesting.
1: Al Jazeera's Al-Migdad Al-Ruhaid has reaction from Tehran.
2: We do know that there is a circulation of statements coming from state media linked or cited to senior military officials saying clearly that Iran has no plan to target UAE. And this is came from the military linked personnel speaking clearly that this attacks is not targeted or not been engaged from the Iranian territory. And we do know that this is came after that escalatory measures in the Strait of Hormuz. The Americans tried to escorting vessels trying to pass through this strategic choke point. And also the IRGC Navy stated clearly that will not allow that vessels or that linked vessels to move freely in this strategic choke point.
1: The U.S. and Iran continue to battle for control of the Strait of Hormuz. Iran has unveiled a new map showing what it says is its area of control over a large portion of the route. Earlier, the U.S. president announced an operation dubbed Project Freedom to guide stranded vessels in the Gulf through that strait. 9 ships have passed through the strait since Donald Trump made that announcement. The U.S. military says Tehran's effort to disrupt the operation have failed, and that it has destroyed at least 6 Iranian small boats and shot down missiles and drones. Iran says the U.S. targeted 2 civilian boats carrying goods, killing 5 people. Iran's foreign minister Abbas Araghchi has responded to the U.S. military operation in the strait. He says events in Hormuz make clear that there is no military solution to a political crisis. As talks are making progress with Pakistan's gracious effort, the U.S. should be wary of being dragged back into a quagmire by ill-wishers. So should the UAE. Project Freedom is Project Deadlock. Our White House correspondent Kimberly Halkett has the latest from Washington, D.C.
3: U.S. President Donald Trump speaking at the White House on Monday, referring to the conflict with Iran as a mini war and saying that is all they are in reference to Iran. Now, the U.S. president did react to the escalation that has occurred on Monday, referring to it as Iran taking shots at a South Korean cargo ship in the Strait of Hormuz, saying that the United States has shot down 7 of Iran's small boats. And other than the South Korean ship, there has been no damage to other ships going through the strait. Now, the U.S. president promising in the post that he would have further updates via his Secretary of War, Pete Hegseth, as well as the chair of the Joint Chiefs at a briefing on Tuesday at the Pentagon. Meantime, CENTCOM saying that, in fact, there has been an ongoing effort to escort the ships through Project Freedom, and that, in fact, 2 U.S.-flagged merchant ships have successfully transited the strait. Now, the United States is, at this time, denying claims made by Iran that a U.S. Navy vessel had been targeted and hit. Kimberly Halkett, Al Jazeera, the White House.
1: Well, as we've been reporting, the Strait of Hormuz is at the center of a growing maritime crisis. According to the United Nations, nearly 20,000 seafarers remain stranded at sea, waiting for safe passage. They're on board nearly 2,000 ships trapped inside the Gulf. The stranded vessels include oil tankers, cargo ships, and 6 cruise ships. Before the war, at least 150 vessels passed through the waterway every day, but that's now down to around 4 or 5. Earlier, my colleague Sami Zeidan spoke to Rahman Kapoor, the captain of an oil tanker that is stuck in the Gulf. He described his experience being stranded on the waterway.
4: My ship is stranded here in Persian Gulf ever since the war started. So far we are safe and, we have witnessed various missiles or explosions, and we heard so many attacks on merchant ships. But thankfully, our ship is keeping safe, and we are here and waiting for the good news.
5: Would you want to try and cross through the Straits of Hormuz without coordination with the Iranian authorities, even if the U.S. says they'll put together an effort to guide ships out? Would that be something that captains like you

0: to a decision you'd want to take?
1: We have a clear written instruction from our company office. Do not pass the Strait of Hormuz. So we are waiting for instructions. Of course, my company would never take this decision at the moment until unless everyone assess the situation. They know that it is clearly safe to transit the Strait of Hormuz. At the moment, there is no, you know, concrete information regarding the safe passage through Strait of Hormuz. So we are still waiting for the instructions from office. And of course, once we have the instructions, so as a ship captain, it's my duty as well to assess the situation, to obtain all the necessary information and approvals from various authorities and whom to contact and what all information to gather prior transiting through Strait of Hormuz. I think none of the ships will, try to become hero and they will show their courage to pass through Strait of Hormuz until unless it is declared officially that it is safe to transit. All the, as we heard for past 2 months that there are so many sea mines planted by Iranians. And yes, we should get confirmation that all the sea mines are removed properly. And yes, of course, we should have, the clear, concrete, clear information from various maritime authorities and plus our company as well. So yes, it is going to take time. So nobody would dare at the moment pass through Strait of Hormuz.
2: Asian stocks are slightly down today as markets react to heightened tension in the Strait of Hormuz. Oil remains the key driver, easing slightly, but still well over $100 a barrel. Highlighting the issue are reports that a South Korean ship may have been hit by an explosion in the strait. President Trump is using the incident to call on Seoul to join U.S. efforts to protect ship movements near Iran. For more details, we are joined by Barnaby Lowe, who is live for us in Seoul. So, Barnaby, number one, what more do we know about this South Korean vessel that reportedly exploded on Monday? And two, is that likely to push South Korea to respond to the President Trump's call to join the mission to protect ships in the strait?
3: Well, Riley, the South Korean government has not responded specifically to U.S. President Donald Trump's call to help with naval operations in the Strait of Hormuz to escort commercial vessels out of the strait. But what we do know is that before this incident, Seoul has been reluctant to get directly involved in the conflict between the United States and Iran. We also know that all the crew are safe, the fire has been extinguished, and that the ship is set to be towed to the port of Dubai or to another nearby port. Now, local media is also reporting that other South Korean vessels that have been stuck in the Strait of Hormuz will be moved closer to Qatari waters. But how those operations will be carried out remains unclear, given the tense situation in the Strait of Hormuz. U.S. President Donald Trump also said that the cause of the explosion was an Iranian strike, but the South Korean government has been more measured in its statement, confirming only that there was an explosion, that the fire originated from the port side of the engine room, but that the cause of the explosion, whether it was an external attack or a problem with the engine, is still under investigation, Riley.
2: Okay, we will wait for the results of that investigation, Barnaby. And in the meantime, you're also watching the markets for us. What is this latest escalation in the strait doing to the price of crude oil where you are this morning?
3: Yes, yeah, so there are two things going on here. Equities markets, especially in chip manufacturing countries such as South Korea, Japan, and Taiwan, have been hitting record highs after record highs on the back of tech companies reporting profits as well as the continuing demand for AI-related chips. But pump prices across South Korea remain elevated by around 15%. That's compared to before the Iran war in late February. And as you mentioned, the price of crude soared again, closer to the four-year high that we saw a few days ago. And so fuel prices here are not expected to come down anytime soon. In fact, President Lee Jae-myung has warned that inflationary effects of the Iran war could be felt within months. And that's why he's ordered officials to monitor and prevent hoarding in order to keep prices of basic goods as low as possible. Japanese Prime Minister Sunae Takeuchi in Canberra on Monday to sign energy security agreements with Australia, also saying that the Iran war has had an enormous impact on the Indo-Pacific region, which, as you know, Riley, is heavily dependent on Middle Eastern oil.
2: Of course, and a lot of countries are now trying to make contingency plans. That's Al Jazeera's Barnaby Lowe live for us in Seoul. Barnaby, our thanks to you this morning. Thanks. Israel continues to target southern Lebanon despite a ceasefire that came into effect last month. At least two people were killed on Monday in airstrikes on the town of Shahur and Tyre district. Israeli forces have launched expanded strikes in Lebanon since early March, killing more than 2,600 people. Hezbollah says a ceasefire is non-existent in Lebanon and armed resistance will continue. Obeda Hito has the latest from Tyre in southern Lebanon.
4: Israel has recently issued a second forced evacuation order for areas in the Nabatea region today, as well as a forced evacuation order that was issued in the early hours of the morning for towns and villages very near the blue line, including the town of Dibil, as well as Srifa. This is the second day in a row that Israel has issued a evacuation order for Srifa specifically. There have also been reports of ongoing artillery strikes and airstrikes, especially around the city of Bint Jbeil, where there's an ongoing fight between Hezbollah and Israeli soldiers. Israel has reportedly sent more bulldozers and tanks also into the Bint Jbeil axis, specifically towards the towns of Marj, as well as towns around Dibil, north of Dibil. The situation in the eastern axis on the Khiam Taiba front is also intensifying. There are reports of ongoing artillery fire from Israel onto positions in that region as well. Hezbollah, for its part, says that it's carried out several attacks against Israeli troops inside Lebanese territory as well throughout the day. The weather has turned over the last 24 hours here. Very strong winds and heavy rains came over the country, kind of slowing down the military operations in terms of aerial activity. But on the ground, there is very much still fighting going on and no sign of a ceasefire here in the south.
2: Israel's war on Lebanon has displaced more than a million people, but it's also disrupted the education of a quarter of a million children across the country. Hundreds of schools are now closed or they're being used as shelters for the displaced. Rory Challens has been speaking to one family in Beirut.
5: This war is a catastrophe for Lebanon's kids, and I've come to speak to a family about it. This building is a technical college in Beirut, but it's not a technical college right now. It's actually sheltering about 2,000 of the 1 million or so people displaced by Israel's bombs from their homes in southern Lebanon and Beirut. So I want to make an introduction. This is Mariam and two of her kids, Zainab at the back in the orange, and Ahmed here at the front. They're preparing for exams starting tomorrow, but how can you do exams when everything is gone?
6: The internet here is really weak. When online lessons started, we were still under warplanes and bombardment. I only have one phone for all of them, three children. Their classes are often scheduled at the same time, so they simply can't attend properly.
5: 10-year-old Zainab is doing her best.
7: I like studying. I'm studying on my phone and getting ready for exams. It really upsets me that I'm not going to school because of the war. I don't really understand online lessons. Sometimes I can't hear anything or connect.
5: Zainab's mom thinks under these conditions, exams are unfair. They should be delayed. Indeed, the numbers are dire. 339 schools were closed because they were in war zones. At least 430 schools, colleges and universities are shut because, well, they're now homes for the displaced. The education of a quarter of a million kids has been disrupted.
8: That was UNESCO's count from early April.
5: things have got a little better, according to the education ministry, but still only 55% of Lebanese kids are studying in schools.
8: We are still hearing many complaints saying that, what about these who left their homes? Where will you do the exams? We want to make sure that the centers, the exam centers, are in safe places. And we know that in many areas in the south, there's nothing

0: called as safe. Not doing an exam for everybody is not the choice. So we want to cut the problem into chunks to be able to deal with it.
1: As Lebanon knows from earlier wars, and as the world knows from COVID, when children face a long disruption to their educations, the effects are felt for years to come. Rory Challens, Al Jazeera in Beirut.
2: At least 21 people have been killed in an explosion at a fireworks factory in central China. The blast occurred in the city of Changsha in Hunan province on Monday afternoon. At least 61 other people have been injured. Authorities are investigating the cause of the explosion and have evacuated people from the surrounding areas. Mali's transitional president, Assimi Goïta, has named himself defense minister, tightening his grip after last Saturday's coordinated attacks by rebel groups. Critics say a purge is underway, targeting soldiers, retired officers, and civil society figures accused of links to the violence. In this exclusive report from Kidal, Nicholas Hawk looks at an army under pressure in the north, where troops continue to surrender to Tuareg separatists and al-Qaeda-linked fighters.
3: These are Malian soldiers in Kidal. They've been stripped of their uniforms and are being held as prisoners of war by Tuareg separatists. We've concealed their faces for their safety and to protect their identities. He introduces himself as a paramilitary soldier. Another says he's an army officer. This one says he's a policeman. He says the wounded are receiving care in hospital, but we were not allowed to film inside the hospital. The Liberation Front of Azawad, known as the FLA, says it respects human rights and does not target civilians. But after toppling Malian forces in Kidal, it's now sharing power with the Al-Qaeda affiliate, which human rights group accuse of rape, torture and abuse.
4: Today, we're trying to set up ways to coexist not as allies, but as a temporary arrangement. We don't really have a choice. We're forced to do it.
3: The Tuareg separatists want a homeland they call Azawad. Al-Qaeda wants an Islamic State. But for now, they have a shared enemy, Mali's military government in Bamako. In late April, they launched coordinated attacks from Kidal and Sévaré to Bamako and Kati, the garrison town at the heart of Mali's military power. That's where Defense Minister Sadio Camara was killed. Since then, officers, politicians, and even lawyers are being rounded up. Critics have called it a witch hunt. They're being accused of colluding with the enemy. Authorities say last month's attack were only possible because of traitors within.
5: The current situation of the country is critical, so we really need to look into who may be involved and who is not.
6: We need to stop pretending as if we have a normal democratic situation in place. Mali is at war.
3: Transitional President Assimi Goïta has taken over the defense portfolio himself. His deputy, Umar Diarra, is another senior officer who has trained in Russia. Around 2,000 Russian paramilitary fighters from Africa Corps are on the ground. Their mission? Protect Mali's military leadership. But at what cost? 130 Malian soldiers are being held captive in Kidal after Russian fighters abandoned their positions to Al-Qaeda fighters and Tuareg separatists. Their contract, it seems, is not to protect every Malian soldiers, only those in power. Their lives now lie in the hands of their captors, not just prisoners of war, but perhaps bargaining chips where the chain of command is breaking, and where any talk of peace now begins with their fate. Nicholas Hawk, Al Jazeera.
2: Early results from India's state assembly elections indicate major upsets in constituencies long considered as strongholds. Prime Minister Narendra Modi's BJP appears to have won control of West Bengal for the first time, while a party led by an actor-turned-politician has secured victory in Tamil Nadu. The run-up to the elections was marked by controversy, including allegations that over 9 million voters were removed from the electoral rolls. Manel Fernandez reports.
7: Celebrations in West Bengal state as results poured in from one of India's most fraught assembly elections. The governing Bharatiya Janata Party, or BJP, pulled out all the stops to campaign here in West Bengal, the country's second largest state assembly with 294 seats. And its efforts appear to have paid off.
8: We feel persecuted by this Trinamool government. Any protester faced death threats. False cases were slapped on them. That's the reason we want a new government in 2026.
7: There was heavy security with tens of thousands of personnel deployed across the state. The state's governing All India Trinamool Congress and its three-time Chief Minister Mamata Banerjee have accused the central government and election authorities of manipulating the election, charges both have dismissed. Changes to the electoral roll strip millions of their right to vote, stoking tensions. Even so, turnout was a record. More than 9 million people were removed in what activists described as a rushed and arbitrary exercise before the election. Naeem Mulla is among them. The 42-year-old Taylor says he's voted many times before, but he, along with his brother, have been removed because their father was named as the father of more than six people.
9: We are Indian citizens and we love our country. Therefore, we feel sad if we are unable to carry out our constitutional duty. The vote is an important constitutional right, and snatching this away without giving us an opportunity for redress is a random arbitrary act.
7: Across the country in Tamil Nadu, the story resembles the many blockbusters that actor-turned-chief minister hopeful Vijay has starred in. His two-year-old party, the Tamilaha Vetri Kazhagam, has emerged ahead of the two main political parties. The BJP has returned to power in Assam with its Chief Minister Himanta Biswa Sarma heading for a second consecutive term. The State Assembly results do not have a direct bearing on national politics, but will allow Prime Minister Narendra Modi and his party to strengthen their influence. Mina Fernandez, Al Jazeera.
2: Russia has announced a unilateral two-day ceasefire with Ukraine starting on Friday. It will coincide with celebrations to mark the Soviet victory over Nazi Germany in World War II. Russia has warned of retaliatory strikes if Ukraine violates the ceasefire. But Kyiv is pushing for a longer ceasefire. President Volodymyr Zelensky says his country will observe a truce beginning on Wednesday and will respond in kind to Russia's actions from that moment on. Russian strikes killed nine people across Ukraine on Monday. Seven civilians died when a ballistic missile struck Mirivka near the second city of Kharkiv. Dozens of others were wounded. Two others died in another strike in the Zaporizhia region. Audrey McAlpine has more from Kyiv.
10: The attack happened around 9 o'clock this morning, and according to Russian media, it was an Iskander missile that hit the town of Mirivka. That's a short-range ballistic missile, and one resident who witnessed the attack described complete silence and then the sudden sound of that missile impact and then seeing bodies. We know that number of the death toll now rising to six people. Over 30 people are wounded. A bit of context, Foley, about Mirivka. It's about 50 kilometers from the Russian border. It's a suburb of Kharkiv, which is Ukraine's second largest city. But Mirivka itself is a medium-sized town of about 20,000 people. And as a result of this missile attack, there was damage to private homes and other shops in the area. Now, the problem with drones versus missiles in Ukraine has become fairly accustomed to intercepting drones regularly, but it still lacks sufficient means to intercept, especially ballistic missiles, which is why you hear Ukrainian President Volodymyr Zelensky so often pleading with his European partners for more air defense, for things like Patriots, because they are the only weapons that are capable of intercepting ballistic threats.
2: Top security officials in Mexico have traveled to the troubled state of Sinaloa to reassure the public after a major political shakeup. The regional governor resigned following U.S. allegations that he and other senior officials were working with a cartel. Julia Galeano reports from the state's capital, Culiacan.
11: The visit to Sinaloa by the highest-ranking members of Mexico's security forces, including the defense minister and the minister of security, Omar Garcia Harfuch, is a clear way of closing ranks behind the interim government here after the former governor stepped down over the weekend following a very controversial indictment from the U.S. Department of Justice, which essentially accuses him and other officials from the state of collaborating with the Sinaloa cartel.
5: We are here today to send a clear message to the people of Sinaloa. The government of Mexico is here. It will not withdraw, and it will continue working every day for the safety of the Sinaloan families, strengthening whatever actions need to be strengthened and correcting whatever needs to be corrected.
11: The president

0: armed forces is evident here. You can find these checkpoints. We've seen them throughout the city with different members of the security forces, the National Guard, the police. This is a military checkpoint. They're stopping vehicles, checking the drivers, checking the cars, and basically asserting their presence here. But these displays of control haven't changed the fact that for nearly 2 years, the state has been at the forefront of the violence in Mexico as opposing factions of the Sinaloa cartel battle it out for territory. In that time, more than 3,000 people have been killed and many more have been forcibly disappeared. The fear now is that the power vacuum left by the former governor and other officials implicated in the U.S. indictment will be filled not by rule of law, but by further bloodshed as organized crime takes advantage of the government instability. Julia Galliano, Culiacan, Mexico.
1: Medics are working to remove a number of people with symptoms of the hantavirus from a cruise ship after a suspected outbreak killed three passengers. The MV Hondius was traveling from Argentina to Antarctica when it requested help and is now anchored off Cape Verde. The passengers who died from the respiratory illness were from the Netherlands and Germany. No one is being allowed to disembark the ship, but the World Health Organization says the public health risk is low. Famita Miller has more from Cape Town.
2: South African authorities have confirmed that there's been a outbreak of a severe respiratory illness. Now that's after at least six people were affected by what is thought to be a hunter virus aboard a cruise ship traveling from Argentina to the Cape Verde Islands off the West African coast. Now, two of the people affected by the virus were evacuated and brought to South Africa. They were admitted to a hospital in Johannesburg, where one of the victims has passed on, and the other continues to be in intensive care in a Johannesburg hospital. Now, the first victim who has died, she's believed to be the wife of a man who also died from this virus. His body is believed to be on the island of St. Helena. There are believed to be at least three other people affected by this, and tests have been done. Laboratory tests have confirmed in South Africa that one of those victims did in fact have hantavirus. Now, it's a virus that is usually spread from rodents, contact with their feces or urine. It's quite rare that it spreads from human to human. And this is what is concerning for the World Health Organization, which says it's investigating what is going on. It's assisting the operators of the cruise ship to potentially evacuate other people. It's not clear whether or not that cruise ship will continue to sail onto the Canary Islands, and also if more people will be evacuated, perhaps to the Cape Verde, to a hospital there. But there is support from the World Health Organization and, of course, South African authorities keeping an eye on that patient in intensive care in Johannesburg. And they say that they are concerned following the confirmation of hantavirus, but again, are keeping an eye on developments. Famita Miller, Al Jazeera, Cape Town.
1: You can find more information on all of these stories and more on our website at aljazeera.com. I'm Riley Carlson, and our coverage of the war between the U.S., Israel, and Iran continues after silenced the war on journalism. Stay with us.

Mexico is a nation at war, not with a foreign enemy, but within its own borders. For more than two decades, violence has raged between drug cartels, organized crime, and government. Those who dare to expose what's behind the violence have become targets themselves. Casualties of a campaign to silence journalists.

0: operate. So information about what's happening, what's really happening in those places, is non-existent, is not getting out, is not being publicised, because to highlight it, to expose it, is simply too dangerous.
1: Like Mexico, in the Philippines, journalists have been intimidated for decades. Former President Rodrigo Duterte took great pride in using these tactics against anyone who criticized or challenged him or his policies. They were often harassed, arrested, or worse. His justification: a war on drugs.
2: According to President Duterte, there was a war on drugs, but it actually turned out to be a war on a lot more people, because there was no proper, wasn't a proper justice system. It became a lot of people were wrongly arrested, attacked, and so on. And when those stories started coming out, then he turned on journalists.
3: Just because you're a journalist, you're not exempted from assassination if you're a son of a bitch.
1: In Duterte's six-year rule, an estimated 20 journalists were killed and reporters faced relentless online abuse and legal threats. The most prominent among them was Maria Ressa, who became a global symbol of this crackdown. The Nobel laureate and co-founder of Rappler, a Filipino online news site, endured a brutal government-backed smear campaign for exposing the president's deadly so-called war on drugs.
4: I had an average of 90 hate messages per hour as part of information warfare, information operations, where, you know, that is used to silence people like me or to silence Rappler. There are many, many ways to silence journalism. And the way that hasn't been said often enough is when the business of journalism dies, you have no journalism.
1: Duterte also utilized the legal system in an attempt to silence Maria, turning courts into tools of intimidation against press freedom.
2: Maria Ressa, who had so many charges brought against her that had she been convicted, she would have been in prison for 100 years. Even now, although the regime has changed, there's a new administration in place, she still has a few cases against her.
1: When governments weaponize the law to intimidate journalists, the consequences can be devastating. Stories are often buried beneath legal threats.
3: That's enough. That's enough. That's enough.
1: And freedom replaced by fear, an effective tactic used by those in power to control the narrative.
0: Journalists can often self-censor if they're too frightened to do their work. They might choose not to cover particularly difficult subjects. We do know that individuals, for example, who are subjected to repeated online harassment for their work, many of them, particularly women and those from marginalized communities, have to make a decision whether they carry on and are able to carry on reporting on those difficult or challenging beats. And that's a very difficult personal decision.
1: This attempt to silence dissent is no longer unique to authoritarian regimes, as once believed. Western democracies are now echoing the same tactics, silencing opposition, eroding press freedom, and normalizing fear.
2: I think what is worrying now is to see those countries that have championed media freedom, that have championed freedom of expression, backsliding on their commitments in a way in which their own democratic structures and institutions are being damaged.
1: This trend has been particularly evident in the United States under Donald Trump's presidency. His rhetoric has fueled hostility toward the media, undermining public trust and posing a serious threat to democratic institutions built on transparency and accountability.

0: And the media has always been a target for him. Even in his first term, he talked about the media being the enemy of the people, being scum, being fake news. But in his second term, he's gone well beyond rhetoric. He's launched an actual war on the free press.
1: In recent years, his attacks on the media have become one of the defining features of his leadership. And freedom of the press is facing one of the most troubling times in history.
0: He has defunded independent media like NPR and PBS. He's done lawfare. He's used the courts to go after ABC and CBS with frivolous lawsuits, which he's forced them to settle with him. They've paid him $15 and $16 million, ABC and CBS, over lawsuits he had no business bringing. He has banned, as you say, he's banned the Associated Press from White House events because they use the phrase Gulf of Mexico, not Gulf of America, i.e. they use the actual truthful description. So he has used many techniques to intimidate the media, bully the media, smear journalists.
1: One case that sent a chilling warning to journalists in the U.S. was the arrest and deportation of Mario Guevara.
2: Officer, I'm a member of the media, officer.
1: A respected journalist who had lived in the U.S. for 20 years, Guevara reported relentlessly on immigration, a story he lived himself as a native of El Salvador. After covering a protest against the Trump administration in Georgia, he was arrested and held for more than 100 days by Immigration and Customs Enforcement, or ICE.
3: You were warned multiple times not to get in the road.
2: But I didn't. That's why you're being arrested. You're reporting, officer.
1: Though all charges were dropped, he was labeled a threat to law enforcement.
4: Someone to get him, or
3: I don't know.
5: Well, of course, the smearing of journalists as untrustworthy, as criminal, as enemies of the people is a deliberate tactic. It's a deliberate, long-standing tactic to discredit those journalists, to say, you can't trust these people. The information they're providing is not trustworthy. And that's a clear and deliberate tactic by those in power so that they can push their own narrative.
1: On October 3rd, 2025, Mario Guevara was deported to El Salvador, unable to even say goodbye to his wife and children. Human rights groups condemned his deportation as a violation of press freedom and a retaliation against his work. This from a nation that has long seen itself as a beacon of democracy.
5: We've seen increased use of the courts to go after independent reporting. We've seen use of the regulator to go after independent reporting. We've seen individuals taken off the streets in America and deported with no real due process. So it's not hyperbole to say the threats to journalists are an indicator of rising authoritarianism. It's here. It's already happening.
1: One of the main targets of this authoritarianism is the media.
0: They now control the White House press pool. The Wall Street Journal ran a story about his relationship with Jeffrey Epstein. The White House responded by excluding the Wall Street Journal from the White House press pool. So they are using their power to punish journalists and media organizations they do not like, who are going against them, who are reporting things they do not want reported. It is a very, very worrying time for American democracy and the American media.
6: So this is a historic day. Never before have so many online journalists and influencers, and that's exactly what you are. You're journalists and you're influencers.
1: Trump's efforts to control the message have gone beyond his simple dismissal of any challenge as fake news and discrediting journalists. It has become a calculated campaign to dominate the narrative, controlling the message through social media, and it has proved remarkably successful.
6: Possibly we wouldn't be here right now. I asked somebody, what do you think I'd do without social media? Would I be here? Because I said, I think so. But they weren't so sure.
7: The distribution of news today is largely from social media, right? And social media, by design, does not prioritize facts. In fact, it doesn't care about facts.
1: It is often said falsehoods travel faster than facts. And governments the world over are weaponizing misinformation for their own political gain.
7: If we do not ensure int-

0: integrity, information integrity, you cannot ensure journalism. And if you have no journalism, you have no checks and balance against the rise of dictatorships or fascism, right? This goes hand in hand. They're not separate.
1: In the US, many in the press continue to try to hold Trump to account, but he has proven skillful at dodging scrutiny. One group, however, who he hasn't been able to avoid, late-night comedians.
2: Say, hell yeah!
3: Trump's administration's escalated those attacks on the press.
4: That is the craziest thing he said since yesterday and until tomorrow.
5: The only other story out there was kind of a small one. The president was buddies with a pedophile.
3: An emotional...
1: Night after night, they hold him to account by turning headlines into humor, as they have with many presidents before him. They turn presidential blunders into primetime comedy.
6: Azerbaijan and Albania as an example.
1: But they're not just making jokes. They're also trying to shape public perception.
3: Is that he's destabilizing our economy with no real plan of action. And all I'll say is...
1: And this has caught the ire of the White House.
7: This is an authoritarian who doesn't want to be criticized by the media, doesn't want to be mocked by late night comedians, doesn't want people going against him. When Stephen Colbert, the late-night comedian's show, was canceled, he tried to take credit for it and mocked him. He warned other late-night comedians that they could be next.
1: American late-night show host Jimmy Kimmel has been one of Trump's most vocal critics.
8: And with all these terrible things happening, you would think that our president will at least make an attempt to bring us together, but he didn't.
1: Behind the scenes, the White House allegedly pressured ABC network executives to rein Kimmel in, but the comedian continued. After commenting on the assassination of right-wing political commentator and Trump supporter Charlie Kirk, ABC and two large station owners pulled the show. Trump, thrilled at the news, took to social media to congratulate the network for its brave decision, urging other networks to follow suit.
9: From Hollywood, it's Jimmy Kimmel Live.
1: Kimmel was reinstated a week later. But the warning was clear. Criticize Trump, and the administration can come for you.
7: A lot of these corporations, they're worried about Trump. They want to stay in his good books. They don't want to lose money. They have profit goals that they need to reach. And therefore, journalists and journalism can sometimes be sacrificed at the altar of profit seeking. That is a problem in general.
1: Efforts to control the narrative in the US have sparked fierce debate and led to a weakened media landscape. This gradual decline of press independence poses serious implications for democratic freedoms.
10: It's not an exaggeration to say that those threats against journalists are precursors to broader threats against civil liberties, and that puts us all at greater risk.
1: But in a place where civil liberties have been extinguished by an occupation, the role of journalists takes on a different urgency. For many in Gaza, this was a reality they knew all too well.
11: Al-Aqsa Hospital. As you can see, this place has turned upside down.
1: To reveal the truth of everyday life was to risk everything.
12: Five of his family members are still under the rubble.
1: It was the only way to keep their story alive. And it was this reporting that had a significant impact on public awareness.
13: What is happening in Gaza is having a profound impact around the world on public opinion, on people. We've seen people protesting against the Israeli action. We've seen people showing solidarity with Palestinians across the world. And I think that will have an effect. It may not have the full effect until and unless the most powerful country in the world, the United States, decides enough is enough. But I don't believe that the Israelis will get away with genocide.
1: Whether Israel will

0: ultimately face accountability remains to be seen. But what is clear is that never before has the need for journalism been more important.
1: It's a clash between barbarism and civilization.
0: Power has grown unchecked in politics, industry, and military.
1: It's a clash between those who glorify death and those who sanctify life.
0: While those meant to safeguard the truth face increasing threats. And what the war in Gaza has highlighted is the role of journalism and the urgent need to protect it.
2: We are at a really critical moment. Unless we all step up and wake up and realize how vulnerable and what a critical situation the profession is, we will lose it.
3: We're getting into
0: While survival may be a metaphor for journalism's struggle, for those covering the devastation in Gaza, it was a daily reality.
4: That is broadcasting.
0: Their unwavering courage in telling the story of genocide amid threats, relentless attacks, and constant danger became an example for the profession the world over. And while hundreds did not survive, the stories they documented will endure for decades to come.

0: Standoff between Iran and the U.S. over the Strait of Hormuz is complicating efforts to extend the ceasefire.
1: They quickly turned right back around after the reports of two Indian vessels being forced by fire to return.
2: All the preparations are underway, suggesting that the second round of talks will indeed take place in Islamabad.
3: Israel's made it clear that it wants to continue occupying this, what it calls a buffer zone.
4: The Israeli military announcing on Sunday morning that two soldiers had died since the ceasefire was announced. Another 13 had been wounded.
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8: Who betrayed the table? Who attacked the negotiations for the second time? For the third time during the talks we should be attacked? 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
13: The Iranian regime is tapping into something so universal.
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17: In the Oval Office, I asked President Trump about the sale of the F-35s to the Saudis.
18: Are these the same ones that are being used by the Israeli military?
17: President Trump used tariffs as a weapon. Supporters say it was worth it. It forced allies as well as rivals to

0: I'm Marlene Saeed. This is Al Jazeera live from Doha. Also coming up, fire at a major oil refinery. The United Arab Emirates says Iran is behind the attack, but Tehran denies the accusation. The U.S. says it shot at least six small Iranian boats in the Strait of Hormuz as it attempts to reopen the crucial shipping route. Also ahead. Search efforts are underway in China after an explosion at a fireworks plant. At least 21 people have been killed. Inside Kidal, exclusive footage from northern Mali. We hear from soldiers taken captive by armed groups. Plus,
1: the United States is repeating patterns from past conflicts. We look at the effects of prioritizing short-term goals and sometimes overlooking long-term consequences. That's later on This is America.
0: The United Arab Emirates says it has intercepted a number of missiles from Iran on Monday. A large fire has broken out at a petroleum facility in the port city of Fujairah. Three Indian nationals have been injured. The UAE's foreign ministry says that it reserves the full and legitimate right to respond. Tehran says it has no premeditated plan to target the UAE. Natasha Turak is a journalist based in Dubai. She says the UAE is the first Gulf country to feel the impact of renewed tensions between the US and Iran.
2: We heard the first missile alert ringing out over our phones for the first time in nearly a month since that shaky ceasefire was established on April 7th. And I would say a lot of dismay, anger, frustration, but not entirely surprised is how people are feeling here. And primarily because the key drivers of this war and the main sticking points between the US and Iran have not yet been resolved. A handful of attempts at peace talks have fallen through. Most of the attempts haven't even led to the main belligerents meeting in person. And so we continue to be at this period of deadlock where one blockade is on top of another blockade. Both sides are not happy with what's going on. And in the U.S., there is a sense of from the Trump administration that the current U.S. naval blockade was not forcing the Iranians to bend. So both sides have now ratcheted up the pressure, ratcheted up the escalation. And the UAE suddenly, you know, the first to feel that blowback from the uptick in escalation, just as it was when the conflict began. This country has received the highest volume of Iranian attacks. And it just seems like it's all kicked off again, especially at a time when there is more visible fracturing within the GCC, when the UAE is being slightly more overt in its alignments with Israel. And so the timing of all this is very interesting.
0: Amigdad Al-Ruhaid has more reaction now from Tehran.
3: We do know that there is a circulation of statements coming from state media linked our site to

0: senior military officials saying clearly that Iran has no plan to target UAE. And this is came from the military linked personnel speaking clearly that this attacks is not targeted or not been engaged from the Iranian territory. And we do know that this is came after that escalatory measures in the Strait of Hormuz. The Americans tried to escorting vessels trying to pass through this strategic choke point. And also the IRGC Navy stated clearly that will not allow that vessels or that linked vessels to move freely in this strategic choke point.
1: The United States and Iran continue to battle for the control of the Strait of Hormuz. Iran has unveiled a new map showing what it says is areas of control of a large portion of the route. Earlier, the US president announced an operation dubbed Project Freedom to guide stranded vessels in the Gulf through the strait. Well, Iran's foreign minister, Abbas Araghchi, has responded to the US military operation in the strait. He says events in Hormuz make clear there's no military solution to a political crisis.
2: Confirming only that there was an explosion, that the fire originated from the port side of the engine room, but that the cause of the explosion, whether it was an external attack or a problem with the engine, is still under investigation.
1: Well, Israel continues to target southern Lebanon despite a ceasefire that came into effect last month. At least two people were killed on Monday in airstrikes on the town of Shahur in Tyre district. Israeli forces have launched expanded strikes in Lebanon since early March, killing over 2,600 people. Hezbollah says that a ceasefire is non-existent in Lebanon and that armed resistance will continue. Well, the war on Lebanon by Israel has displaced more than a million people. It's also disrupted the education of a quarter of a million children across the country. Hundreds of schools are now closed or used as shelters for the displaced. Rory Challens has been speaking to one family in Beirut.
3: This war is a catastrophe for Lebanon's kids, and I've come to speak to a family about it. This building is a technical college in Beirut, but it's not a technical college right now. It's actually sheltering about 2,000 of the 1 million or so people displaced by Israel's bombs from their homes in southern Lebanon and Beirut. So I want to make an introduction. This is Mariam and two of her kids, Zainab at the back in the orange and Ahmed here at the front. They're preparing for exams starting tomorrow, but how can you do exams when everything is gone?
4: The internet here is really weak. When online lessons started, we were still under warplanes and bombardment. I only have one phone for all of them, three children. Their classes are often scheduled at the same time, so they simply can't attend properly.
3: 10-year-old Zainab is doing her best.
5: I like studying. I'm studying on my phone and getting ready for exams. It really upsets me that I'm not going to school because of the war. I don't really understand online lessons. Sometimes I can't hear anything or connect.
3: Zainab's mom thinks under these conditions, exams are unfair. They should be delayed. Indeed, the numbers are dire. 339 schools were closed because they were in war zones. At least 430 schools, colleges and universities are shut because, well, they're now homes for the displaced. The education of a quarter of a million kids has been disrupted.
6: That was UNESCO's count from early April. Things have got a little better, according to the Education Ministry, but still only 55% of Lebanese kids are studying in schools.
7: We are still hearing many complaints saying that, what about these who left their homes? Where will you do the exams? We want to make sure that the centers, the exam centers, are in safe places. And we know that in many areas in the south, there's nothing called as safe. Not doing an exam for everybody is not the choice. So we want to cut the problem into chunks to be able to deal with it.
3: As Lebanon knows from earlier wars, and as the world knows from COVID, when children face a long disruption to their educations, the effects are felt for years to come. Rory Challens, Al Jazeera in Beirut.
1: At least 21 people have been killed in an explosion at a fireworks factory in central China.

0: The blast occurred in the city of Changsha in Hunan province on Monday afternoon. At least 61 others have been injured. Authorities are investigating the cause of the explosion and have evacuated people from surrounding areas. They've also deployed remote-controlled vehicles to search for survivors. The incident follows two other explosions at fireworks facilities during the Lunar New Year period in February. Let's go to Laura Westbrook, who's in Hong Kong, who joins us now with the very latest. Laura, so we understand the death toll from yesterday's explosion at the factory has risen. What more are you hearing about the situation on the ground?
1: Well, according to state media, this explosion took place at a fireworks factory at around 4:40 p.m. on Monday in a workshop at the Huasheng Fireworks and Manufacturing and Display Company. Now, state media saying at least 21 people have been killed and around 61 people have been injured. Now, online footage from state media showed white smoke billowing high into the air at the explosion site. And there was also damage to homes at nearby villages, footage showing that glass was shattered and some doors also broken at some homes at nearby villages. Also, residents reported that heavy rocks were blown onto the road in the blast. Now, rescue efforts and response efforts are ongoing. Around 480 personnel, including firefighters, rescuers and medical personnel, they have been on the scene to try to treat the injured and try to find those who have been injured. Rescue robots also being deployed to those efforts. And people within 3 kilometers of the blast have also reportedly been evacuated. There were reports that 2 warehouses used by the company to store gunpowder had posed a risk, but firefighters have been using water cannons to completely soak the scene to help prevent further accidents.
0: So from what you're describing, Laura, pretty significant blast. We understand China's president has called for a thorough investigation. Do we know anything at this stage about what may have caused the blast to have occurred?
1: Well, yes, President Xi Jinping has called for all-out efforts in this search and rescue response. He's also called for people to search for people who are still unaccounted for and to rescue those who are injured. An investigation is ongoing into the cause of what exactly happened. The local police department has also reportedly detained the company's senior executives for an investigation into the cause of the accident. The state broadcaster says that there will be a press conference held by the local authorities later this afternoon, so we'll watch to see what other developments come from that press briefing. President Xi Jinping also has called for proper handling of this the aftermath. He's called for a prompt investigation, and he's also stressed that those who are involved must be held accountable. Now, he's called for the relevant authorities to draw lessons from this accident and to reinforce responsibility for workplace safety.
0: OK, thank you for that. Laura Westbrook there for us with the latest in Hong Kong. Mali's transitional president, Assimi Goïta, has named himself defense minister, tightening his grip after last Saturday's coordinated attack by rebel groups. Critics say a purge is underway, targeting soldiers, retired officers and civil society figures accused of links to the violence. In this exclusive report, Nicholas Hack looks at an army under pressure in the north, where troops continue to surrender to Tuareg separatists and al-Qaeda-linked fighters.
2: These are Malian soldiers in Kidal. They've been stripped of their uniforms and are being held as prisoners of war by Tuareg separatists. We've concealed their faces for their safety and to protect their identities. He introduces himself as a paramilitary soldier. Another says he's an army officer. This one says he's a policeman. He says the wounded are receiving care in hospital, but we were not allowed to film inside the hospital. The Liberation Front of Azawad, known as the FLA, says it respects human rights and does not target civilians,

0: But after toppling Malian forces in Kidal, it's now sharing power with the Al-Qaeda affiliate, which human rights group accuse of rape, torture, and abuse.
1: Today, we're trying to set up ways to coexist not as allies, but as a temporary arrangement. We don't really have a choice. We're forced to do it.
0: The Tuareg separatists want a homeland they call Azawad. Al-Qaeda wants an Islamic State. But for now, they have a shared enemy, Mali's military government in Bamako. In late April, they launched coordinated attacks from Kidal and Sévaré to Bamako and Kati, the garrison town at the heart of Mali's military power. That's where Defense Minister Sadio Camara was killed. Since then, officers, politicians, and even lawyers are being rounded up. Critics have called it a witch hunt. They're being accused of colluding with the enemy. Authorities say last month's attack were only possible because of traitors within.
2: The current situation of the country is critical, so we really need to look into who may be involved and who is not.
3: We need to stop pretending as if we have a normal democratic situation in place. Mali is at war.
0: Transitional President Assimi Goïta has taken over the defense portfolio himself. His deputy, Oumar Diarra, is another senior officer who has trained in Russia. Around 2,000 Russian paramilitary fighters from Africa Corps are on the ground. Their mission? Protect Mali's military leadership. But at what cost? 130 Malian soldiers are being held captive in Kidal after Russian fighters abandoned their positions to Al-Qaeda fighters and Tuareg separatists. Their contract, it seems, is not to protect every Malian soldiers, only those in power. Their lives now lie in the hands of their captors, not just prisoners of war, but perhaps bargaining chips where the chain of command is breaking, and where any talk of peace now begins with their fate. Nicholas Hawke, Al Jazeera.
4: Results from India's state assembly elections indicate major upsets in constituencies long considered as opposition strongholds. Prime Minister Narendra Modi's BJP party has won control of West Bengal for the first time, while a party led by an actor-turned-politician has secured victory in Tamil Nadu. The run-up to the elections were marred with allegations that over 9 million voters were removed from the electoral rolls. Manel Fernandez has more.
5: Celebrations in West Bengal state as results poured in from one of India's most fraught assembly elections. The governing Bharatiya Janata Party, or BJP, pulled out all the stops to campaign here in West Bengal, the country's second largest state assembly with 294 seats. And its efforts appear to have paid off.
6: We feel persecuted by this Trinamool government. Any protester faced death threats. False cases were slapped on them. That's the reason we want a new government in 2026.
5: There was heavy security with tens of thousands of personnel deployed across the state. The state's governing All India Trinamool Congress and its three-time Chief Minister Mamata Banerjee have accused the central government and election authorities of manipulating the election, charges both have dismissed. Changes to the electoral roll strip millions of their right to vote, stoking tensions. Even so, turnout was a record. More than 9 million people were removed in what activists described as a rushed and arbitrary exercise before the election. Naeem Mullah is among them. The 42-year-old tailor says he's voted many times before, but he, along with his brother, have been removed because their father was named as the father of more than six people.
7: We are Indian citizens and we love our country. Therefore, we feel sad if we are unable to carry out our constitutional duty. The vote is an important constitutional right, and snatching this away without giving us an opportunity for redress is a random arbitrary act.
5: Across the country in Tamil Nadu, the story resembles the many blockbusters that actor-turned-chief minister hopeful Vijay has starred in. His two-year-old party, the Tamilaha Vetri Kazhagam, has emerged ahead of the two main political parties. The BJP has returned to power in Assam with its chief minister Himanta Biswa Sarma heading for a second consecutive term. The state assembly results do not have a direct bearing on national

0: national politics, but will allow Prime Minister Narendra Modi and his party to strengthen their influence. Mina Fernandez, Al Jazeera.
1: Russia has announced a unilateral two-day ceasefire with Ukraine starting on Friday. It will coincide with celebrations to mark the Soviet victory over Nazi Germany in World War II. Russia has warned of retaliatory strikes if Ukraine violates the ceasefire. Kyiv is pushing for a longer ceasefire. Meanwhile, Russian strikes killed 9 people across Ukraine on Monday. 7 civilians died when a ballistic missile struck Mereva near the city of Kharkiv. Dozens of others were wounded. 2 others died in another strike in Zaporizhia. Audrey McAlpin has the latest from Kyiv.
2: The attack happened around 9 o'clock this morning, and according to Russian media, it was an Iskander missile that hit the town of Mereva. That's a short-range ballistic missile, and one resident who witnessed the attack described complete silence and then the sudden sound of that missile impact and then seeing bodies. We know that number of the death toll now rising to 6 people. Over 30 people are wounded. A bit of context, Foley, about Mereva. It's about 50 kilometers from the Russian border. It's a suburb of Kharkiv, which is Ukraine's second largest city. But Mereva itself is a medium-sized town of about 20,000 people. And as a result of this missile attack, there was damage to private homes and other shops in the area. Now, the problem with drones versus missiles in Ukraine has become fairly accustomed to intercepting drones regularly, but it still lacks sufficient means to intercept especially ballistic missiles, which is why you hear Ukrainian President Volodymyr Zelensky so often pleading with his European partners for more air defense, for things like Patriots, because they are the only weapons that are capable of intercepting ballistic threats.
1: The U.S. Secret Service says its officers shot an armed suspect who opened fire in their direction near the White House. Agents say they approached a suspicious individual who fled before turning to shoot at officers. The incident led to a brief lockdown. Security in the U.S. Capitol has been on high alert since the shooting at the annual White House press dinner in late April. Top security officials in Mexico have traveled to the troubled state of Sinaloa to reassure the public after a major political shakeup. The regional governor resigned following U.S. allegations that he and other senior officials were working with the cartel. Julia Galeano reports from the state's capital, Culiacán.
3: The visit to Sinaloa by the highest-ranking members of Mexico's security forces, including the defense minister and the minister of security, Omar García Harfuch, is a clear way of closing ranks behind the interim government here after the former governor stepped down over the weekend following a very controversial indictment from the U.S. Department of Justice, which essentially accuses him and other officials from this state of collaborating with the Sinaloa cartel.
4: We are here today to send a clear message to the people of Sinaloa. The government of Mexico is here. It will not withdraw, and it will continue working every day for the safety of the Sinaloan families, strengthening whatever actions need to be strengthened and correcting whatever needs to be corrected.
3: The presence of the armed forces is evident here. You can find these checkpoints. We've seen them throughout the city with different members of the security forces, the National Guard, the police. This is a military checkpoint. They're stopping vehicles, checking the drivers, checking the cars, and basically asserting their presence here. But these displays of control haven't changed the fact that for nearly 2 years, the state has been at the forefront of the violence in Mexico as opposing factions of the Sinaloa cartel battle it out for territory. In that time, more than 3,000 people have been killed and many more have been forcibly disappeared. The fear now is that the power vacuum left by the former governor and other officials implicated in the U.S. indictment will be filled not by rule of law, but by further bloodshed as organized crime takes advantage of the government instability. Julia Galeano, Culiacán, Mexico.
1: To the UK now, where a political shift decades in the making may be happening in Wales. Labour's historic dominance is under threat as disillusioned voters look elsewhere, opening the door for the Welsh Nationalist Party. Jonah Hull has more from Brecon.
5: There's been railway traffic on the Brecon and Merthyr line since 18...

0: 1859. And while steam may be holding back the march of time in Wales, politics is not.
1: The waiting list, the illegal immigration, the list goes on, really. The mass unemployment. They've had decades in power and they still can't get it right. I've always voted Labour, but it won't be this time. I think we need a change.
0: The Labour Party has been the dominant political force in Wales for well over a century, through the decline of heavy industry and beyond. That's likely to change. Under pressure from the nationalist left and the right, Labour is predicted to come a distant third. Voters point to failed promises on health, education and the cost of living, with one in five people in Wales living in poverty.
2: People don't see change happening. Everything is just plodding along and everything seems to be getting worse. Waiting lists in hospitals are getting longer. Social services, you know, if you've got bed blockers, you can't get old people into nursing homes. It's just stagnant.
0: And what influence has Labour Prime Minister Keir Starmer had? Historically unpopular, repeatedly challenged over his judgment and integrity.
3: I don't think that the people in Wales really think of him much.
4: Of Keir Starmer?
3: It's like we're a separate Labour Party, we're a separate country.
2: And I don't think that there's anything that he has done that has made it worse in Wales, but he hasn't done anything to make it better either.
0: This gentle chunk through the Welsh valleys is not just the experience of a relic of the railways. It is also a journey on a track that once connected industrial towns in the iron, steel and coal produced.

0: capital of the entire world. Wales's fortunes, of course, very different now.
1: The poor sibling among the UK's constituent nations may be about to elect a Welsh nationalist party, Plaid Cymru, to government, stoking the flames of separatism already alive and well in Scotland and Northern Ireland. The coming election, then, could spell disaster not just for Labour, but the United Kingdom as well. Jonah Hull, Al Jazeera, Brecon, Wales.
2: This is Al Jazeera. Reminder of our top stories this hour. The United Arab Emirates says it's intercepted a number of missiles from Iran. A fire broke out at a petroleum facility in the port city of Fujairah. Tehran says it has no plan to target the UAE. The US says nine ships have passed through the Strait of Hormuz since President Donald Trump announced a plan to guide vessels stranded in the Gulf through the waterway. Central Command said the operation will involve a number of aircraft, warships and 15,000 military personnel. At least 21 people have been killed and 61 injured in an explosion at a fireworks factory in China. The blast on Monday occurred in the city of Zhangsha in Hunan province. President Xi Jinping has called for an all-out effort to search for survivors. Next, this is America, bringing you deeper insight into the debates and conversations shaping America and the world.
3: This is America, and America's war effort in Iran is starting to raise questions over the long-term impact and unintended consequences of the conflict. I'll be back a little later in the program with more on that. But to start us off, here's Cyril Vanier from our Washington studio.
4: Manuel Rapallo, thank you. The U.S. is the world's military superpower, and it uses that power often to remove a foreign leader, fight an enemy, take out a perceived threat. The American ability to project force around the globe remains unmatched. But what happens after the guns go silent? And then after that? Today's show is about the second and third order consequences of U.S. foreign policy, the knock-on effects that become apparent over time. Another way of asking this, 10 years from now, when we look back at how the U.S. war in Iran ultimately shaped the Middle East and the world, what will we see? The U.S. has a long history of using its strength or intelligence capabilities to change the trajectory of other countries and their people, setting off a chain of events with unforeseeable consequences. Patty Culhane reports.
5: Please.
6: The U.S. didn't try to hide its support for the Mujahideen in its fight against the Soviet Union. President Ronald Reagan welcomed them to the White House, labeled them freedom fighters. The U.S. did give generously to the Mujahideen, that included Arabs, hundreds of millions of dollars of advanced military hardware, training, and intelligence. But the support came with a price. Years of civil war and eventually Taliban rule, who harbored Osama bin Laden, responsible for the 9/11 attacks. The U.S. responded by invading Afghanistan. But President George Bush did not prepare the nation for a war that would last nearly 20 years, only to see the Taliban sweep back into power. During the war between Iraq and Iran, the U.S. quietly sided with Iraq, providing military support and intelligence to Saddam Hussein and his military, only to later secretly sell arms to Iran in order to fund rebels in Nicaragua, a scandal that came to be known as the Iran-Contra affair. But in 2003, the U.S. once again focused on its short-term goal in Iraq, ousting Saddam Hussein. Baghdad quickly fell. And a few months later, President Bush landed on an aircraft carrier to declare major operations over.
7: Major combat operations in Iraq have ended. In the Battle of Iraq, the United States and our allies have prevailed. And now our coalition is engaged in securing and reconstructing that country.
6: But an insurgency meant the war would drag on, and U.S. troops would leave almost 9 years later. But U.S. troops would return to fight the Islamic State of Iraq and the Levant, evolved from the security vacuum the U.S. left behind. The U.S. has a long history with Iran. The CIA launched a coup to oust its democratically elected leader, putting in place Shah Mohammad Reza Pahlavi, the U.S. helping train the SAVAK, the secret police that terrorized the Iranian people. When the Islamic Revolution took power and students took the U.S. embassy, it began decades of animosity between the U.S. and Iran.

0: decline in numbers as the Iran conflict keeps tourists away. Religious tourism constitutes a significant source of revenue for Baghdad's non-oil economy. Businesses who rely on visitors are now struggling to survive. Dalia Al-Masri has this report.
1: In the Iraqi city Najaf, one of Shia Islam's most spiritual centers, the streets leading to the shrine of Imam Ali are quieter than usual. Where crowds of international pilgrims once filled shops and hotels, businesses now sit idle, as the impact of the Iran conflict keeps visitors away. Local traders say the change has been sudden and severe.
2: Only 5% of the usual crowd is here now. You wouldn't have been able to enter the market before because of foreigners and Iranians. Even street vendors used to be surrounded by customers.
1: For a city built around religious tourism, the slowdown is hitting livelihoods hard.
2: These holy destinations rely on religious tourism. This could lead to a financial collapse, as their economy is fundamentally based on religious tourism.
1: Industry leaders say it extends beyond stores, with hotels being among the hardest hit.
3: Tourism in Iraq, and specifically in Najaf, relies on Iran for more than 80% of its business. Another 10% of tourists come from Lebanon. As Iran faces this war, along with the deteriorating economic situation due to American sanctions, it's become difficult for visitors to afford their expenses.
1: With fewer arrivals, many businesses are struggling to stay open.
3: More than 80% of the 250 hotels have closed and laid off their staff. The remaining 20% have an occupancy rate of 5 to 10% because there are no tourists. They're forced to stay open because they cannot close as they have regular customers, some of whom are permanent residents.
1: Even as security conditions inside Iraq remain relatively stable, the U.S.-Iran conflict continues to shape life here.
4: The number of tourists is lower than before due to ongoing wars. Foreign tourists from the Gulf and other regions are not coming. Iranians used to come and make purchases, and from other countries as well. But now, while the situation is stable, it's not like it was before the war.
1: For now, Najaf's holy sites remain open. But without the pilgrims who sustain them, the city's economy faces an uncertain future. Dalia Al-Masri, Al Jazeera.
0: Al Jazeera Untangled's coming up next.

0: Picture it. Europe 1490s, a kingdom hungry for purpose and profit. The Spanish crown drafts a divine business plan.
1: It's about the conquest of the New World by Spain.
0: The church signs on as a moral sponsor. The motto? Gold, glory, and God.
2: Wealth was part of it, wealth in the sense of gaining control over land, but also ideology, and the ideology in particular was one of religious warfare.
0: Across cathedrals and courtrooms, the crown's mission spreads like the gospel. Expand the realm, enlighten the heathen, and send the cut to Madrid.
3: There were conquistadores who certainly wanted money, but they really believed, just as it happened in the Crusades, they were bringing light to the people.
0: With Spain's favorite multi-tool, the humble seashell, the crown launched the world's first faith-based multinational. One dip for holy water, another for holy treasure.
4: Religion was a means of empire building for the Spanish Empire. It was the only part of indigenous culture that the rulers were really keen to change.
0: Pop quiz. If faith built empires, what did empires build faith in?
1: Progress.
0: The innocence of youth. Welcome to lesson 3, conquest and conversion.

0: The Spanish Empire was one of history's biggest world shapers. It joined faith to force and turned the Americas into the epicenter of a new global economy. If you're wondering why the modern world looks the way it does, start here. Before the sword came the signature. In 1513, the Spanish crown issued the Requerimiento, a legal proclamation meant to justify conquest.
1: They would read a document saying their intentions and demanding that people cede their rights to the Spanish kingdom.
0: It offered peace and protection if indigenous communities accepted Christianity and the authority of the crown. Refuse, and you were said to authorize war, enslavement, and dispossession.
1: Pizarro and his people, the priest, read this to people who didn't understand a word of Spanish. So it often had a certain absurdity to it, but it was a ritual to begin, well, some sort of conquest.
2: The crown of Spain signed contracts with these individuals, signed contracts with Columbus, with Cortes, with Pizarro, who were kind of entrepreneurs, raiders, who were of commoners' origins.
3: And those guys, you have to understand, they were desperados. They were all social outsiders. They all came from the dregs of society. And their ambition was to ascend, to escape from the socially restrictive acceptance world of home.
0: When Hernan Cortes landed on the coast of Mexico in 1519, he brought ambition that outweighed his resources. A few hundred soldiers, a handful of horses, and a flag of royal sanction. What he lacked in numbers, he gained in alliances.
1: The Spanish moved from Veracruz up towards Tenochtitlan, what is today Mexico City, and they recruited. Many of these civilizations despised the Aztecs.
4: Ultimately, a small number of people managed to conquer these great empires, in part also because both the Aztec Empire and the Inca Empire were heavily divided, both within the ruling elites, but also because the Aztecs and the Incas had only recently conquered subject peoples, and these peoples were willing to cooperate with the Spaniards against their new imperial masters.
0: Spanish steel and gunpowder didn't conquer alone. They amplified an existing rebellion.
5: Wait, so technically the Aztecs were defeated by other indigenous groups?
0: Ooh, history loves a single hero. Reality prefers a coalition. Moctezuma II sent gifts of gold, hoping to negotiate peace.
1: He thought he would satisfy them, maybe buy them off. Moctezuma underestimated the Spanish.
0: Gold to the Spanish crown only confirmed prophecy. It didn't cool ambition, it ignited it.
1: And to send gold as a possible bribe or a peaceful gesture was the worst thing they could have done, because there are many, many sayings in the archives about how the Spanish lust for gold.
0: Diplomacy quickly collapses into war. By 1521, the indigenous Spanish coalition advances on Tenochtitlan, a city built on water and sustained by causeways, a marvel turned battlefield. The siege drags on for months. Famine spreads, canals fill with debris, and resistance hardens.
4: Part of it was microbes, particularly smallpox, but other diseases as well, like influenza, which the native people had no immunity to because they'd had no previous exposure.
0: At one point, Aztec forces capture Cortes himself, a brief reversal in a brutal campaign. With the combined weight of foreign weapons, local alliances, and relentless tactics pushes the balance back toward the crown's conquest. By August 13, 1521, after nearly 3 months of fighting, Tenochtitlan falls. Chroniclers describe a city leveled, not a single stone left standing. Contemporary estimates suggest tens of thousands of indigenous deaths against roughly 100 Spanish casualties. Within weeks, Cortes orders construction of Mexico City atop the ruins, turning the former Aztec capital into the new administrative center of the Spanish.

0: Spanish crown. If Cortes staged conquest as theater, Pizarro turned it into an ambush in costume.
1: Cortes and Pizarro master political spectacle.
2: The mind-boggling moment, the Pizarro capture of Cajamarca in 1532, it's really a key moment in global history. It's the world changed that day, I think quite literally, although at that moment we wouldn't have known.
0: In 1532, Pizarro invites the Inca Emperor Atahualpa to what's billed as a friendly meeting. The emperor agrees and allows him in.
2: He's got tens of thousands, some accounts say hundreds of thousands of very well-trained Inca soldiers. And he invites Pizarro into the town of Cajamarca, into this enclosure patio structure, almost a classic medieval city, if you will.
0: The audience, fewer than 200 Spaniards, hiding muskets behind the curtains. A friar steps forward, reciting a demand for submission to the crown and the cross, a ceremony scripted more for justification than dialogue. Atahualpa refuses, the curtain falls, and cannons fire.
2: The Inca soldiers are outside. They cannot get into town quick enough. The Spanish, who are brilliant at using their formation, using advantage of their horses, their dogs, above all their firearms, their cannons, which they treated with great care and, you know, took up the Andes.
0: By the end of the scene, over 1,000 of Inca attendants are dead. Atahualpa is captured and forced into baptism, not by faith, but by fear.
2: Then we have weeks of negotiations, which are just very painful.
0: He offers a ransom beyond imagination.
2: Atahualpa calls to bring all the gold and silver to fill up a room. There's a room you can visit in Cajamarca. There's a mark, and they fill this with gold and silver.
0: But freedom isn't part of the contract. Pizarro takes the gold, then orders Atahualpa's execution.
3: Wait, so they staged a friendly meeting, demanded conversion, took his gold, and then killed him anyway?
0: Correct. A public relations miracle. They conquered, converted, and still called it consent.
3: That's impressive in a horrifying way.
0: Welcome to the original masterclass in moral spin. From the crown's perspective, conquest didn't just redraw borders. It rebuilt them in its image.
4: People didn't realize that the Spanish monarchy created literally thousands of hospitals which served the elites by looking after their workers and peasants and slaves. And the monarchy paid the cost of that.
2: The Incas had a work program where the empire guaranteed you food, distributed things, made sure that lowlands got highland product.
0: A shared language, Spanish, spread across the continent, eventually linking millions under a single tongue, one of the widest cultural spheres on Earth today. Across the Atlantic, exchange moved in every direction. Wheat, horses, and citrus one way, maize, tomatoes, and chocolate the other.
1: These early empires of the 1500s and 1600s of the Iberian empires, namely Portuguese and Spanish, definitely engineered modernity in more ways than one. Modernity as globalization, modernity as connectivity, modernity as trade, global trade that is.
3: But if everything we eat, speak, and build comes from it, can we ever separate what was taken from what was made?
0: That's the question every empire leaves behind when the ruins start to look like home. Conquest graduates from chaos to paperwork. No more ad hoc plunder. This version comes with a royal seal. The Spanish crown introduces the encomienda system.
1: Encomiendas are these systems in which entire communities are given to these conquistador lords for them to pay tribute to these conquistador lords.
0: Their duties, at least on paper, were clear. Protect the people, instruct them in faith, and manage their labor for the crown. In practice, protection looked a lot like coercion.
2: It was a game almost to justify conquering and becoming very, very rich potentially, or bringing honor to their family.
0: Those entrusted paid tribute in gold, food, and labor, often under impossible quotas. Mines filled faster than promises, and faith became the fine print of empire.
1: The mines of Potosí or the mines of Mexico that created the wealth of the Indies were by and large the result of mobilization of free paid labor, not encomiendas and not rotational labor, mitas. There is forced rotational labor.
0: Enter Bartolomé de las Casas, a Spanish friar who witnessed the system up close and called it what it was.
5: Some Spanish commentators in the 16th century, like Las Casas, were very angry about the treatment of local society, and they bitterly denounced it.
0: In 1542, he publishes A Short Account of the Destruction of the Indies, a moral audit of empire, documenting massacres, forced labor, and the collapse of entire communities under the weight of civilization.
5: This certainly affected attitudes in metropolitan Spain, because the argument among reformers was that the Spaniards should treat the local people not as slaves, but as peasants or subjects.
0: Las Casas turned to the crown, urging King Charles V to act. In 1542, the monarch issued the new laws of the Indies, banning the enslavement of indigenous people and limiting the inheritance of encomiendas, an early attempt to curb abuses written into law.
5: The reality was that it was very hard to implement that, and that often on the ground in the Spanish colonies, the situation was much harsher.
0: The colonial response? What we might call a legal jailbreak. Revolts break out, petitions flood Madrid, and officials on the ground invent new titles to mask old practices. Missions become engines of empire. Part chapel, part classroom, part clock. Bells mark the rhythm of prayer, labor, and rest. In the crown's view, they brought order where none existed.
4: It was missionaries who formed the kind of spiritual garrisons of the frontier. They didn't have armies, they didn't have weapons, but they created a pretty secure and impermeable frontier.
0: In reality, they built a new kind of town, one where salvation shared walls with supervision. Schools taught literacy, farming, and European music, giving rise to hybrid cultures. Indigenous artisans, choirs, and architects blending old worlds with new forms.
4: Indigenous people typically loved Spanish music. Some of the best composers of Spanish-style music in the 16th century were Native American in Mexico.
5: I think, as is entirely as to be expected, some of the mission settlements were quite benign, some less so.
2: Indigenous groups were saying, no, they controlled us. They broke us from our, they separated us from our language. They separated families. They gave us Christian names. This was a form of conquest.
0: By the late 1500s, Spanish missions stretched from Florida and New Mexico, eventually reaching California by 1769, forming a chain of faith, labor, and empire along the edges of the New World.
3: It's strange. The missions built progress, but only by dismantling the people who built the land.
0: That's the paradox of empire. Progress that cost you your past. In 1562, Franciscan friar Diego de Landa discovers that some Maya converts in Maní, Yucatán are still practicing traditional rites. His response becomes one of history's most infamous acts of cultural destruction, an auto de fe. Over several days, he orders the burning of 27 Maya codices, handmade records of astronomy, history, and ritual, and the destruction of more than 5,000 sacred objects. Landa later wrote, "We found a large number of books, and as they contained nothing but superstitions and lies of the devil, we burned them all." The result? Entire libraries reduced to ash. Of the hundreds that once existed, estimates are only 3 or 4 Maya codices survive today.
5: You could argue in modern terms it's imposed

0: experiencing what now we would call cultural amnesia. And that is definitely the case in religious terms.
1: This one moment was just a desperate, horrible cultural genocide, if you will, trying to get to literally getting rid of the key book of memory for a vast civilization.
2: What began with aqueducts and armies evolved into infrastructure and influence, pipelines of power disguised as progress.
3: The worst thing you can do if you want to keep your empire going is to start a war. You know, the British, French, Spanish, Portuguese empires, all the early empires collapsed in wars. Nowadays, if you really want to keep an empire going, look at the two great modern examples of successful empire. And those are China and the United States.
4: China and the United States should be partners and friends. This is what history has taught us.
2: Today, nations don't cut rivers, they cut routes, supply chains, sanctions, and blockades.
5: 100% tariff on all chips and semiconductors coming into the United States.
2: Governments restrict access to critical technologies. Semiconductors, rare earth minerals, lithium, cobalt, and advanced manufacturing tools. These controls don't need to declare war, they define dependency. In 2023, the US, Japan, and the Netherlands limited the export of advanced chip-making equipment, not to cripple, but to control who can compute the future. At the same time, rare earth magnets, an estimate of 90% of which are refined in a handful of nations, remind the world that resource power never really ended. It just got digitized.
6: You're saying no one needs armies anymore, just patents and pipelines?
2: Correct. Power isn't who invades, it's who supplies.
6: So empire became logistics.
2: And influence became inventory management.
0: As it were, different systems of economic control or exploitation of labor, and that one could argue that forms of work today and new technologies.
2: In the colonial era, tribute flowed upward from colony to crown. Now it flows outward from debtor to creditor.
3: People often think that managing an empire is all about maximizing resources. But actually, most empires don't work like that. They don't tend to manage resources directly. They tax and extract tribute from the productivity of others, usually of private enterprises.
2: Critics describe sovereign debt as a quieter chain, repayments that keep nations solvent but dependent. Take Ghana, which defaulted on its external debt in 2022 after years of structural loans. Or Zambia, whose debt repayments were already absorbing such a large share of the budget that it left limited fiscal space for health and other essential services. Critics argue such cycles mirror the old colonial logic. Wealth flows north, risk stays south. Supporters counter that these loans, often backed by the IMF or World Bank, can stabilize currencies and attract investment if reforms take root. In Pakistan, IMF bailouts have repeatedly restored fiscal order, but at the cost of subsidy cuts that raise energy and food prices. In Argentina, a $44 billion IMF loan remains both lifeline and leash, sparking protests over austerity.
6: Wait, if debt replaced tribute, does that mean independence was just deferred payment?
2: Freedom's an expensive subscription model. Cancel anytime and lose your credit line. Labor quotas didn't disappear, they just migrated. From colonial plantations to global production lines, from rubber trees to microchips, extraction still runs on human hands.
7: What you see over the course of years in the Indies is the origins of capitalism. Free labor, salary labor, of individuals that are detached from their communities and have no property except their labor.
2: Reports find indigenous Peruvians, especially in remote mining fronts, at higher risk of coercion and trafficking. Field studies flag debt bondage and false recruitment in illegal camps, while Peru's anti-trafficking plan and partnership programs work to counter those risks. The ILO estimates nearly 28 million

0: Working people remain trapped in forced labor, much of it hidden deep in supply chains. A 2024 Human Rights Watch investigation linked aluminum for electric vehicles to alleged forced labor among Turkic minorities in Xinjiang. Governments and companies say they're reforming, tightening audits, enforcing due diligence, and tracing raw materials. But complex chains make accountability a maze. The colonial bonfires burned books. Today, the fires are invisible. Algorithms, data sets, and digital platforms quietly ingest, repurpose, and often overwrite indigenous knowledge without consent, context, or compensation.
1: That attack on local culture includes the destruction of local archival material, sort of local knowledge systems.
0: Some scholars are now naming this phenomenon algorithmic colonialism, when indigenous knowledge is extracted, indexed, and repackaged by data systems that mistake harvesting for preservation. Facial recognition systems misclassify indigenous faces, while translation tools flatten sacred languages into syntax. But resistance exists. Across the world, indigenous technologists are building new firewalls under the banner of indigenous data sovereignty, reclaiming ownership of story, sound, and code. Because the lesson still stands. If you don't control how you're seen, you risk disappearing. This time, not in flames, but in files. Empires never die. They evolve. They move from maps to markets, from weapons to words, from words to code. Every age writes its conquest in a different language, and every update leaves the same glitch. The human need to remember, to resist, to rewrite the script in their own voice. Because history doesn't just live in books or borders. It lives in stories, in whose truth gets told and whose gets erased.
2: A lesson is the story. Tell a good story. because the story, as it spreads, becomes memory and becomes history.
0: Because even after 500 years of conquest, someone, somewhere, is still speaking the unsanctioned version. And that is the one history can't overwrite. You think you can answer the question now? If faith built empires, what did empires build faith in?
3: A narrative.
0: A+! You've passed lesson 3 and mastered selective morality, labor outsourcing, and historical spin. You are now qualified to run a colony or a corporation. But remember, power lives in the story we repeat, and stories die the moment we stop repeating them.
4: Come in, sit down. This is a masterclass in how to be a colonizer.
1: Portugal did not have a large manpower. It wasn't like most empires.
5: They developed a creative system that played to their strengths.
4: Take a look inside the colonial playbook.
1: Empire works best when you can gain commercial benefit without having to put troops on the ground.
4: Al Jazeera Untangles, Episode 4, Portugal, Ports and Profits.
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14: 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Now President Donald Trump is looking for an off-ramp. 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

0: Hello, I'm Aline Saeed. This is Al Jazeera live from Doha. Coming up, fire at a major oil refinery. The United Arab Emirates says Iran is behind the attack, but Tehran denies the accusation. The US says it has shot at least seven small Iranian boats in the Strait of Hormuz as it attempts to reopen the crucial shipping route. Search efforts are underway in China after an explosion at a fireworks plant. At least 21 people have been killed. And inside Kidal, exclusive footage from northern Mali. We hear from soldiers taken captive by armed groups. The United Arab Emirates says it's intercepted a number of missiles from Iran on Monday. A large fire has broken out at a petroleum facility in the port city of Fujairah. Three Indian nationals have been injured. The UAE's foreign ministry says it reserves the full and legitimate right to respond. Tehran says it had no premeditated plan to target the UAE. Natasha Turak is a journalist based in Dubai. She says the UAE is the first Gulf country to feel the impact of renewed tensions between the US and Iran.
1: We heard the first missile alert ringing out over our phones for the first time in nearly a month since that shaky ceasefire was established on April 7th. And I would say a lot of dismay, anger, frustration, but not entirely surprised is how people are feeling here. And primarily because the key drivers of this war and the main sticking points between the US and Iran have not yet been resolved. A handful of attempts at peace talks have fallen through. Most of the attempts haven't even led to the main belligerents meeting in person. And so we continue to be at this period of deadlock where one blockade is on top of another blockade. Both sides are not happy with what's going on. And in the U.S., there is a sense of from the Trump administration that the current U.S. naval blockade was not forcing the Iranians to bend. So both sides have now ratcheted up the pressure, ratcheted up the escalation. And the UAE suddenly, you know, the first to feel that blowback from the uptick in escalation, just as it was when the conflict began. This country has received the highest volume of Iranian attacks. And it just seems like it's all kicked off again, especially at a time when there is more visible fracturing within the GCC, when the UAE is being slightly more overt in its alignments with Israel. And so the timing of all this is very interesting.
0: Meanwhile, the US and Iran continue to battle for control of the Strait of Hormuz. Iran has unveiled a new map showing what it says is its area of control over a large portion of the route. It comes after the US president announced an operation dubbed Project Freedom, which it said was to guide stranded vessels in the Gulf through the strait. Now, this has enabled nine ships, according to the United States, to pass through the strait. U.S. President Donald Trump has warned Iran will be blown off the face of the earth if any U.S. Navy ships come under fire in the Strait of Hormuz. The threat followed Iranian reports that missiles hit a U.S. naval frigate in the strait, which the U.S. has denied, saying Tehran's efforts to disrupt the operation have failed and that they have destroyed at least seven Iranian small boats and shot down missiles and drones. Our White House correspondent Kimberly Halkett has the latest from Washington, D.C.
2: U.S. President Donald Trump speaking at the White House on Monday, referring to the conflict with Iran as a mini war and saying that is all they are in reference to Iran. Now, the U.S. president did react to the escalation that has occurred on Monday, referring to it as Iran taking shots at a South Korean cargo ship in the Strait of Hormuz, saying that the United States has shot down seven of Iran's small boats. And other than the South Korean ship, there has been no damage to other ships going through the strait. Now, the U.S. president promising in the Post that he would have further updates

0: Gates via his Secretary of War, Pete Hegseth, as well as the chair of the Joint Chiefs at a briefing on Tuesday at the Pentagon. Meantime,
1: used to target southern Lebanon despite a ceasefire that came into effect last month. At least two people were killed on Monday in airstrikes on the town of Shahour in Tyre District. Israeli forces have launched expanded strikes in Lebanon since early March, killing more than 2,600 people. Hezbollah says a ceasefire is non-existent in Lebanon and armed resistance will continue. Well, Israel's war in Lebanon has displaced over a million people. It's also disrupted the education of a quarter of a million children across the country. Hundreds of schools are now closed or used as shelters for the displaced. Rory Challens has been speaking to one family.
2: This war is a catastrophe for Lebanon's kids, and I've come to speak to a family about it. This building is a technical college in Beirut, but it's not a technical college right now. It's actually sheltering about 2,000 of the 1 million or so people displaced by Israel's bombs from their homes in southern Lebanon and Beirut. So I want to make an introduction. This is Mariam and two of her kids, Zainab at the back in the orange and Ahmed here at the front. They're preparing for exams starting tomorrow, but how can you do exams when everything is gone?
3: The internet here is really weak. When online lessons started, we were still under warplanes and bombardment. I only have one phone for all of them, three children. Their classes are often scheduled at the same time, so they simply can't attend properly.
2: 10-year-old Zainab is doing her best.
4: I like studying. I'm studying on my phone and getting ready for exams. It really upsets me that I'm not going to school because of the war. I don't really understand online lessons. Sometimes I can't hear anything or connect.
2: Zainab's mom thinks under these conditions, exams are unfair. They should be delayed. Indeed, the numbers are dire. 339 schools were closed because they were in war zones. At least 430 schools, colleges and universities are shut because, well, they're now homes for the displaced. The education of a quarter of a million kids has been disrupted.
5: That was UNESCO's count from early April. Things have got a little better, according to the Education Ministry, but still only 55% of Lebanese kids are studying in schools.
6: We are still hearing many complaints saying that, what about these who left their homes? Where will you do the exams? We want to make sure that the centers, the exam centers, are in safe places. And we know that in many areas in the south, there's nothing called as safe. Not doing an exam for everybody is not the choice. So we want to cut the problem into chunks to be able to deal with it.
2: As Lebanon knows from earlier wars, and as the world knows from COVID, when children face a long disruption to their educations, the effects are felt for years to come. Rory Challens, Al Jazeera in Beirut.
1: At least 21 people have been killed in an explosion at a fireworks factory in central China. The blast occurred in the city of Hangzhou in Hunan province on Monday afternoon. At least 61 others have been injured. Authorities investigating the cause of the explosion and have evacuated people from the surrounding areas. They also deployed remote control vehicles to search for survivors. The incident follows two other explosions at fireworks facilities during the Lunar New Year period in February. Laura Westbrook reports from Hong Kong.
7: There was also damage to homes at nearby villages, footage showing that glass was shattered and some doors also broken at some homes at nearby villages. Also, residents reported that heavy rocks were blown onto the road in the blast. Now, rescue efforts and response efforts are ongoing. Around 480 personnel, including firefighters, rescuers and medical personnel, they have been on the scene to try to treat the injured and try to find those who have been injured. Rescue robots also being deployed to those efforts. And people within 3 kilometers of the blast have also reportedly been evacuated. There were reports that 2 warehouses used by the company to store gunpowder had posed a risk, but firefighters have been using water cannons to

0: completely soak the scene to help prevent further accidents. The local police department has also reportedly detained the company's senior executives for an investigation into the cause of the accident. As the state broadcaster says that there will be a press conference held by the local authorities later this afternoon, so we'll watch to see what other developments come from that press briefing. President Xi Jinping also has called for proper handling of this the aftermath. He's called for a prompt investigation, and he's also stressed that those who are involved must be held accountable. Now, he's called for the relevant authorities to draw lessons from this accident and to reinforce responsibility for workplace safety.
1: Mali's transitional president, Assimi Goïta, has named himself defense minister, tightening his grip after last Saturday's coordinated attacks by rebel groups. Critics say a purge is underway, targeting soldiers, retired officers and civil society figures accused of links to the violence. In this exclusive report, Nicholas Hack looks at an army under pressure in the north where troops continue to surrender to Tuareg separatists and al-Qaeda-linked fighters.
2: These are Malian soldiers in Kidal. They've been stripped of their uniforms and are being held as prisoners of war by Tuareg separatists. We've concealed their faces for their safety and to protect their identities. He introduces himself as a paramilitary soldier. Another says he's an army officer. This one says he's a policeman. He says the wounded are receiving care in hospital, but we were not allowed to film inside the hospital. The Liberation Front of Azawad, known as the FLA, says it respects human rights and does not target civilians. But after toppling Malian forces in Kidal, it's now sharing power with the Al-Qaeda affiliate, which human rights group accuse of rape, torture and abuse.
3: Today, we're trying to set up ways to coexist not as allies, but as a temporary arrangement. We don't really have a choice. We're forced to do it.
2: The Tuareg separatists want a homeland they call Azawad. Al-Qaeda wants an Islamic State. But for now, they have a shared enemy, Mali's military government in Bamako. In late April, they launched coordinated attacks from Kidal and Sévaré to Bamako and Kati, the garrison town at the heart of Mali's military power. That's where Defense Minister Sadio Camara was killed. Since then, officers, politicians, and even lawyers are being rounded up. Critics have called it a witch hunt. They're being accused of colluding with the enemy. Authorities say last month's attack were only possible because of traitors within.
4: The current situation of the country is critical, so we really need to look into who may be involved and who is not.
5: We need to stop pretending as if we have a normal democratic situation in place. Mali is at war.
2: Transitional President Assimi Goïta has taken over the defense portfolio himself. His deputy, Umar Diarra, is another senior officer who has trained in Russia. Around 2,000 Russian paramilitary fighters from Africa Corps are on the ground. Their mission? Protect Mali's military leadership. But at what cost? 130 Malian soldiers are being held captive in Kidal after Russian fighters abandoned their positions to Al-Qaeda fighters and Tuareg separatists. Their contract, it seems, is not to protect every Malian soldiers, only those in power. Their lives now lie in the hands of their captors, not just prisoners of war, but perhaps bargaining chips where the chain of command is breaking, and where any talk of peace now begins with their fate. Nicholas Hawk, Al Jazeera.
1: Russia has announced a unilateral two-day ceasefire with Ukraine starting on Friday. It will coincide with celebrations to mark the Soviet victory over Nazi Germany in World War II. Russia has warned of retaliatory strikes if Ukraine violates the ceasefire. Kyiv is pushing for a longer ceasefire. Meanwhile, Russian strikes have killed 9 people across Ukraine on Monday. 7 civilians died when a ballistic missile struck Mirefa near the city of Kharkiv. Dozens of others were wounded. 2 others died in another strike in the Zaporizhia region. Audrey McAlpin has the latest from Kyiv. The attack happened around 9 o'clock this morning, and according to Russian media, it was an Iskander missile that hit the town of Marefa. That's a short-range ballistic missile, and one resident who witnessed the attack described complete silence and then the sudden sound of that missile impact and then seeing bodies. We know that number of the death toll now rising to 6 people. Over 30 people are wounded. A bit of context, Foley, about Marefa. It's about 50 kilometers from the Russian border. It's a suburb of Kharkiv, which is Ukraine's second largest city. But Marefa itself is a medium-sized town of about 20,000 people. And as a result of this missile attack, there was damage to private homes and other shops in the area. Now, the problem with drones versus missiles in Ukraine has become fairly accustomed to intercepting drones regularly, but it still lacks sufficient means to intercept especially ballistic missiles, which is why you hear Ukrainian President Volodymyr Zelensky so often pleading with his European partners for more air defense, for things like Patriots, because they are the only weapons that are capable of intercepting ballistic threats.
6: Results from India's state assembly elections indicate major upsets in constituencies long considered opposition strongholds. Prime Minister Narendra Modi's BJP party has won control of West Bengal for the first time, while a party led by an actor-turned-politician has secured victory in Tamil Nadu. The run-up to the elections was marred with allegations that over 9 million voters were removed from the electoral rolls. Manel Fernandez reports.
7: Celebrations in West Bengal state as results poured in from one of India's most fraught assembly elections. The governing Bharatiya Janata Party, or BJP, pulled out all the stops to campaign here in West Bengal, the country's second largest state assembly with 294 seats. And its efforts appear to have paid off.
8: We feel persecuted by this Trinamool government. Any protester faced death threats. False cases were slapped on them. That's the reason we want a new government in 2026.
7: There was heavy security with tens of thousands of personnel deployed across the state. The state's governing All India Trinamool Congress and its three-time Chief Minister Mamata Banerjee have accused the central government and election authorities of manipulating the election, charges both have dismissed. Changes to the electoral roll strip millions of their right to vote, stoking tensions. Even so, turnout was a record. More than 9 million people were removed in what activists described as a rushed and arbitrary exercise before the election. Naeem Mulla is among them. The 42-year-old tailor says he's voted many times before, but he, along with his brother, have been removed because their father was named as the father of more than 6 people.
9: We are Indian citizens and we love our country. Therefore, we feel sad if we are unable to carry out our constitutional duty. The vote is an important constitutional right, and snatching this away without giving us an opportunity for redress is a random arbitrary act.
7: Across the country in Tamil Nadu, the story resembles the many blockbusters that actor-turned-chief minister hopeful Vijay has starred in. His 2-year-old party, the Tamilaha Vetri Kazhagam, has emerged ahead of the 2 main political parties. The BJP has returned to power in Assam with its Chief Minister Himanta Biswa Sarma heading for a second consecutive term. The State Assembly results do not have a direct bearing on national politics, but will allow Prime Minister Narendra Modi and his party to strengthen their influence. Manel Fernandez, Al Jazeera.
6: Top security officials in Mexico have traveled to the troubled state of Sinaloa to reassure the public after a major political shakeup. The regional governor resigned following U.S. allegations that he and other senior officials were working with the cartel. Julia Galeano reports from the state's capital, Culiacan.
10: The visit to Sinaloa by the highest-ranking members of Mexico's security forces, including the defense minister and the minister of security, Omar Garcia Harfuch, is a clear way of closing ranks behind the interim government here after the former governor stepped down over the weekend following a very controversial indictment from the U.S. Department of Justice, which essentially accuses him and other officials from this state of collaborating with the Sinaloa cartel.
11: Estamos hoy en Sinaloa.

0: We are here today to send a clear message to the people of Sinaloa. The government of Mexico is here. It will not withdraw, and it will continue working every day for the safety of the Sinaloan families, strengthening whatever actions need to be strengthened and correcting whatever needs to be corrected.
1: The presence of the armed forces is evident here. You can find these checkpoints. We've seen them throughout the city with different members of the security forces, the National Guard, the police. This is a military checkpoint. They're stopping vehicles, checking the drivers, checking the cars, and basically asserting their presence here. But these displays of control haven't changed the fact that for nearly 2 years, the state has been at the forefront of the violence in Mexico as opposing factions of the Sinaloa cartel battle it out for territory. In that time, more than 3,000 people have been killed and many more have been forcibly disappeared. The fear now is that the power vacuum left by the former governor and other officials implicated in the U.S. indictment will be filled not by rule of law, but by further bloodshed as organized crime takes advantage of the government instability. Julia Galliano, Culiacán, Mexico.
2: Medics are working to remove a number of people with symptoms of the hantavirus from a cruise ship after a suspected outbreak killed 3 passengers. The MV Honduras was traveling from Argentina to Antarctica and several remote islands in the South Atlantic when it requested help. It is now anchored off Cape Verde. The passengers who died from the respiratory illness were from the Netherlands and Germany. No one is being allowed to disembark the ship, but the World Health Organization, the public health risk is low. Our coverage of the war between the US, Israel and Iran continues after Inside Story. Do stay with us.

0: Hello, welcome to the program. I'm Tom McRae. A fleet of boats with activists headed for Gaza has been stopped by Israeli naval forces, this time much further away than before. 1,000 kilometres from Gaza, in fact. Marine commandos boarded the Samud Global Flotilla in international waters off the coast of the Greek island of Crete. Spain says the interception is illegal, describing the detention of two activists taken to Israel as an abduction. The Israeli Foreign Ministry says the 22 boats had no prospect of reaching Gaza and that supplies can go through only approved routes. Well, the flotilla's supporters say it's a vital demonstration of solidarity with the people of Gaza. Critics in Israel and elsewhere, however, say it's a provocation and a publicity stunt, accusing it of links to Hamas, which are strongly denied. So how did this interception happen in European and international waters? And is Israel's action legal? We'll speak to our guest shortly, but first, this report from Amma Boateng.
1: On hunger strike in Israel, in defence of their mission, Saif Abu Keshek and Tiago Avila remain in detention after being seized by Israeli forces on Wednesday night off the coast of Greece. They were taking part in the Global Samud Flotilla, a coalition of more than 170 international activists on more than 50 boats. They set sail from Spain on April 12th, aiming to deliver humanitarian aid to Gaza and to break Israel's blockade of the Strip. On the night of April 29th, Israeli forces intercepted several boats off the coast of the island of Crete. The Israeli Navy transferred the activists onto Greek boats, and they were disembarked on the island, more than 1,000 kilometres from Gaza. That's in contrast to last October, when activists taking part in that Global Samud Flotilla mission were able to go further. According to the group, several boats were able to reach near the coast of Gaza before being intercepted by Israeli forces.
2: Attempts to breach the lawful maritime security blockade of the Gaza Strip.
1: The Israeli Foreign Ministry said the earlier action this time was due to the large number of vessels taking part. Israel accuses the men of being affiliated with the Popular Conference for Palestinians Abroad, a group designated by Israel and the US as a terrorist organization. Activists from the Global Samud Flotilla say the allegations are politically motivated. A lawyer for the two men says they've been mistreated.
3: It's important in the beginning to note that both of them were subjected to torture and violence since the moment they were abducted by the Israeli Navy. They were kept handcuffed and blindfolded.
1: Spain's Prime Minister has condemned the Israeli government.
4: We have seen that the Israeli authorities of Netanyahu's government have kidnapped several citizens who are on the flotilla heading towards Palestine to deliver humanitarian aid and continue reminding the world that there are people suffering in Gaza, in the West Bank, and throughout Palestine. Now that Netanyahu has done this, kidnapping foreign citizens, one of them Spanish, and taking them to Israel, I have several things to say to Prime Minister Netanyahu. The first is that Spain always will protect its citizens. Second, we will always uphold international law. And this is yet another violation of international law.
1: Italy's Prime Minister has a different view. Giorgia Meloni says the Global Samud Flotilla's actions are not meaningful.
5: As for my opinion on the flotilla, I haven't changed my mind much. I still don't see the usefulness of these initiatives that don't benefit the people of Gaza and instead give us many more problems to solve, as if we didn't already have enough.
1: There have been protests in several countries demanding the release of the activists. Their lawyers and organizers of the flotilla say the Israeli actions are a serious violation of international law, and that it's part of a pattern of sustained attack on Palestinian life and those who act in solidarity with it. Amma Boateng, Al Jazeera for Inside Story.
0: Well, let's bring in our guest now. In the Canadian city of St. John's is Heidi Matthews, Assistant Professor at Osgoode Hall Law School at York University in Toronto. She provided legal support on board the Global Samud Flotilla during their mission last year. In Tel Aviv, Dan Perry, the former editor of the Associated Press for Europe, the Middle East and Africa. He is also the publisher of Ask Questions Later on Substack.

0: And in Brussels, Lynn Boylan, a member of the European Parliament for Dublin and chair of the European Parliament Delegation for Relations with Palestine. Thank you so much for being with us. We really do appreciate your time here on Inside Story. Heidi, if I can begin with you. Unlike previously, Israel intercepted this flotilla 1,000 kilometres away from Gaza in international waters near Crete, as we saw. Can you just talk us through what happened and why you think Israel changed its strategy this time?
1: Yeah, that's a great question. Notably, what's different this time around is that Israel did take custody of some 180 volunteer participants on the flotilla, in addition to the two that have now been taken to Israel and may or may not be subjected eventually to criminal charges. Those 180 other participants were let off in Greece, although there are very serious allegations of physical and other sorts of mistreatment sort of en route to Greece. But the thing that looks really different is that Israel is now no longer interested in detaining for around 2 to 6 days dozens of volunteers, which it did do in October of last year with the last wave of the Global Summit flotilla. We can speculate about why that might be the case. There are serious reasons to believe that actual charges, criminal charges, might be brought domestically with respect to the two organizers. Clearly, the attempt now is to indict the organization as a whole, to echo some of the sentiments that Prime Minister Meloni was quoted as saying just now around the sort of, you know, allegedly criminal nature of the flotilla and its organizers itself, rather than the many dozens of participants who had previously been subjected to attack.
0: Dan, for its part, Israel is calling this a PR stunt and a provocation, and saying that it conducted a peaceful, lawful operation. From Israel's point of view, how do you read what is happening there? Is this significant at all, and how is it being portrayed there?
2: I have to tell you, this is not big news in Israel. It barely made any headlines. The Israeli public views this generally as a PR stunt and a provocation, just as you said. It isn't taken that seriously, again, among the public, as a major criminal action. It's simply viewed as part of the blizzard of politicking and propaganda that has arisen around everything to do with Israel and Gaza. Why the government has chosen to be more litigious in this case, or so it would appear, just as your other guest said, I too can only speculate, because they haven't explained themselves. In the past, of course, for example, in October, the Greta Thunberg show, they brought her to Ashdod. She made a whole big thing of being kidnapped. They let her go. They gave her a sandwich. And the aid, I believe, that wasn't a flotilla, to the extent that that existed, was indeed sent to Gaza, I think. I can't follow it, but that's the claim. Is this a better way to be? Does it matter that much if Saif is a member of a group affiliated with Hamas? Are they going to get intelligence out of him? I really cannot say. I would note that this particular Israeli government has seemed especially ham-fisted about its own, the damage it causes itself reputationally. And it's not surprising to me that they're by no means trying to explain themselves and essentially handing a PR victory to their critics. That's where it appears to stand right now. Whether it might turn out that the two detainees are master terrorists, I cannot say.
0: Okay, Lynn, I know that you've been outspoken about this. What was your reaction when you saw the way that the Israeli authorities have handled this? And what does it really say about the relationship between Israel and European leaders? As we heard from Meloni, saying that this is just adding to more problems that need to be solved.
3: Well, I suppose the first thing to say is that the activists shouldn't have to get on a boat. They shouldn't have to put their lives in danger if the European institutions and the international world were actually doing their job and holding Israel to account for the illegal blockade of Gaza. So people have only put their lives at risk on these boats because they feel so frustrated and heartbroken at the failure of governments across the world to hold Israel to account. I think what we've seen with the much more heavy-handed approach by Israel is probably one, a sense of frustration by Israel that the activists aren't going away.

0: that the drive and the support that the international community has for Palestine is not diminishing, and that they're seeing that as a distraction now with the flotilla, when they obviously have all of these other fronts open in Lebanon, Iran, and still, you know, carrying out attacks on Gaza and the illegal settlements. So I think they've taken a heavy-handed approach to try and deter another flotilla from going ahead. But I would make the point that if politicians like myself were doing our jobs, people shouldn't be getting on the boats and having to bring aid, because that blockade should have been lifted a long time ago.
1: Mm. Well, let's take a closer look at who the two activists are that have been detained by Israeli forces. Now, the Global Sumud Flotilla organisers say Thiago Avila is a socio-environmentalist from Brazil who has dedicated himself to solidarity with Palestine for more than 20 years. The group says he was part of a mission in June last year that was also intercepted by Israeli forces. And organisers say Saif Abu Keshek is a dual Spanish and Swedish national. He's a Palestinian activist who the coalition says has been organising Palestinian solidarity rallies across Europe for more than 20 years. Before joining this year's flotilla, he was the lead organiser of the Global March to Gaza. Heidi, if I can come to you now, on what basis do you think that these two men in particular have been singled out, and exactly what have they been accused of, and what do you believe their fate to be?
2: So again, it's my understanding from the latest legal updates from lawyers working with Adala, the NGO that is supporting and has historically supported participants in the flotilla, that actually as yet there are no formal charges, although there's discussion of various quote-unquote terrorism-related domestic charges for these two individuals, but as yet they remain uncharged. In a way, I mean, I think this approach, looking at these two individuals in particular, as opposed to detaining the many dozens and likely hundreds of participants in the flotilla, because the flotilla continues to sail. So as we're speaking, ships are continuing to prepare to sail from various European ports, from Turkish ports as well. And so the flotilla isn't over, right? These two leaders have been taken into detention and may be charged in a much wider context. And so I think focusing on demonizing these two organizers in a way lets Israel off the hook of having to actually deal again with the hundreds of participants who were volunteering from all walks of life in order to do what Lynn has adequately or excellently described as attempting to break what is an unlawful blockade. And when we say an unlawful blockade, what we mean is this is a blockade that has the effect of disproportionately negatively affecting the civilian population, namely by being a key tool in the arsenal of Israeli leaders' starvation campaign. And let me remind listeners that Prime Minister Netanyahu and former Defense Minister Yoav Gallant remain charged by the International Criminal Court for a host of war crimes and crimes against humanity, including the deliberate use of starvation. And the blockade is a key part of that process. And so Israel doesn't have to contend now with the governments of dozens of governments representing participants if it had taken them into custody along with these two organizers. So this is clearly an attempt to demonize the organization as a whole, at the same time as an attempt to not have to deal with all the consular staff, governments, et cetera, of the volunteers on board the boats, which, as I said, are continuing to prepare to leave and leaving as we speak.
1: Dan, you said that the Israeli government has dealt with this in a ham-fisted way. Does it care, or is it worried about its relationship with Europe, seeing that these two men are European nationals?
3: I think it does, and I also think it doesn't as much as it should. I think in Israel there is an exaggerated sense that Europe is lost, which is false. Europe is Israel's primary trading partner. Europe is critical for Israel. Israel remains an associate member, in a way, of the European Union. Israel faces a complex situation, and I fear that what we're hearing from my two esteemed fellow guests is a highly simplistic narrative. That, too, is part of the equation. What are they supposed to do? They are blockading Gaza. This is seen by some as illegal, but was seen by the Palmer Report in 2011 as legal. It is not so clear what any of us would do if we were in charge of dealing with that situation. Hamas is an organization dedicated, A, to Israel's destruction, and B, to running a jihadist theocracy of sorts in Gaza. If Lynn Boylan and others were truly concerned about the welfare of the Palestinian people, they'd be working to implement the plan presented by the U.S. last fall that was supported by everyone, including the Arab League, that is aimed at dislodging Hamas from Gaza. Because, for God's sake, you have to be spectacularly ignorant of history to not know that the blockade was A, imposed because Hamas took over Gaza, intending to use it as a platform to bombard Israel and attack Israel, and B, that the same blockade, it is only a true blockade because Egypt completes the encirclement of Gaza. And I almost never hear these critics talking about Egypt. And yet there would be no blockade if that land bridge to Egypt was not itself blocked by Egypt. Why is everyone blockading Gaza? Why do people not want materiel to go into Gaza? It's not to starve the population, no matter what some idiot Israeli minister at some point said about pressuring Hamas in that way. No one wants to starve the population. They want to smoke out Hamas. That is the essence. And anyone who favors the Palestinians but misses that essence is doing the Palestinians no favors at all.
1: Lynn, I can see that you're desperate to jump in here. I want to give you a right to respond to what Dan just said.
0: Well, I think first and foremost, you cannot defend the collective punishment of the Palestinian people. That is against international law, and that is what Israel is doing in Gaza. There is no Hamas in the West Bank, and they're there with the brutal, violent, illegal settlers who are aided and abetted by the Israeli Defense Forces. So Israel is committing numerous international crimes and has been fa and has not been held to account, and that is why it feels so emboldened to continue to just run roughshod across international law. And as regards the peace plan, I mean, Donald Trump is trying to undermine the UN. He's trying to undermine the International Court of Justice, the International Criminal Court, by setting up this Board of Peace, which doesn't have Palestinian involvement in it. And as a member of the European Parliament, I'm not going to defend the setting up of a sort of a parallel system when we have a system that, yes, needs reform, but that actually is the one that we should be using, which is the UN, and that the Palestinians have to be front and center of any future plans for Gaza. So, I mean, you cannot allow Israel to just be a flagrant deny that international law exists. It is a trading partner with the EU. The EU needs to hold Israel to account. They have already accepted that Israel is in breach of Article 2 of the trading agreement with the EU, and yet they have failed to act. And on Wednesday, the Trade Committee of the European Parliament will meet to discuss whether or not to suspend the trading agreement with Israel. And I will be making the case very strongly that at this point, Israel has shown it has no interest in upholding the human rights of Palestinians, and therefore the trade agreement must be suspended.
1: Heidi, we heard Dan reiterate that Israel is accusing the flotilla organisers of links to Hamas. Is there any substance to that claim at all, or is it a legal and a political strategy to try and justify the interception of the flotilla, but also the ongoing blockade of Gaza as well?
2: Look, I am not a lawyer representing these two individuals, but to my knowledge, there's no credible evidence of any kind of links to Hamas or other terrorist organizations on the part of these organizers, or indeed anybody participating in the flotilla. By virtue of my own participation as an independent legal observer alongside the flotilla last fall, I ended up personally being smeared for materially supporting Hamas and terrorism as well. And so we know what the purpose of these allegations are, whether they end up holding weight in court, whether they end up actually even leading to any actual charges. The point of these allegations and these rumors is to smear and shut down activists in their work, to shut down academics like myself in their legal analysis. And as Lynn has done, the essential thing to remind ourselves of, from my perspective as an international lawyer and legal academic, is to say that even in some alternate universe, right? Where let's imagine the blockade is lawful. Let's, take seriously a report that was written in 2011 that your other esteemed guest mentioned. We're now in 2026, in the middle of genocide. Even if the blockade were lawful, civilians can never be the object of direct attack. That's a basic principle of international law. Attacks can

0: not involve unnecessary and superfluous injury and suffering. And certainly, per the Rome Statute, it's a war crime to intentionally attack a humanitarian mission. Those are what those crimes are revealed by the facts in this case, as opposed to spurious allegations of relation to terrorism, which, as I've said, is designed to smear these particular activists and indeed anybody who works alongside them.
1: Dan, we know that the US has thrown its support behind Israel, not just throughout this war, but in regards to intercepting the flotilla as well. Is America and Donald Trump providing political cover, and is the Israeli government using that to take actions like this against the flotilla?
2: I think Israel obviously feels it has the backing of the American government. I have much criticism of both the Israeli government and the American government on a whole host of international issues. But I have trouble coming up with a better recommendation than the blockade, which my fellow panelists here seem to think is so illegal and such an attack by definition on the Palestinian people. And I would just ask anyone who really wants to go public with such a position, what on earth would you do instead if you were the Israeli prime minister? And let's suppose not a prime minister is problematic and difficult and objectionable as Netanyahu, but a normative Israeli prime minister. What on earth would you do with Hamas being in charge in Gaza still? Would you blockade it or not? My suspicion is you would. And then you would face spurious charges of attacks on the Palestinian people with words like international law thrown around with reckless abandon. I don't think that's fair. And throughout my career, I've tried to be fair. I'm not representing a side here, but I'm telling everyone that this is a weird and difficult situation with Hamas in Gaza, that it's been there for 20 years, which has included 2011, by the way. Nothing has changed since then. Is an affront to justice and a crime upon the Palestinian people, and it puts Israel and Egypt in an extremely difficult situation. And I do not think that enforcing this blockade, when you say from the beginning that whatever aid is brought in on these flotillas, which are clearly a method of harassing Israel, will be sent to Gaza. How is that an attack on the Palestinian people by repeating such calumny? I don't think you're doing anyone any favors. And as a journalist, I have to object.
1: Okay, Lynn, if we can bring you back in and talk a little bit further about what the EU can do at this point in time. What concrete leverage or actions do European governments actually have at their disposal right now, beyond just strongly worded statements? Because I know that you have called repeatedly for a call to action. So what sort of actions are you talking about?
3: The EU has an enormous amount of leverage, probably second only to the US in terms of the leverage it has with the Israeli state. So in terms of being a huge trading partner at an EU level, so the EU-Israel Association Agreement, which, as I've already said, the EU has accepted that Israel is in breach of Article 2 of that trade agreement. Secondly, they are also supplying, numerous member states are supplying the arms that are carrying out the genocide on the people of Gaza, so they could have a two-way arms embargo. But number one is around the suspension of the EU-Israel Association Agreement, because they have accepted that Israel is in breach of it. And we only seen last week, and this is, I suppose, when the EU says we prefer to have negotiations, we prefer to have dialogue with Israel. When it came to the illegal grain coming from Ukraine on a Russian ship that was due to dock in Israel, when the EU threatened sanctions, Israel refused that ship to dock. So it shows that when the EU actually speaks with purpose, when it actually threatens to use its leverage, Israel listens. But to date, unfortunately, wheat appears to have more value than Palestinian lives when it comes to the European institutions. So the one thing they can do is suspend the trade. The second thing at a member state level is have that two-way arms embargo. And then, okay, I suppose, just in general, we would call for civil society to continue with the boycott, divest system.
1: Heidi, the other issue here is accountability. If we run through a number of these issues, treatment of detainees, boarding vessels in international waters, disabling boats, who realistically, if anyone, do you think is going to be held accountable or face any sort of consequence here?
0: Look, these attacks, interceptions, and the violence that we know has taken place, we know that through various testimonies of participants, including the two that have been detained by Israel. Israel obviously bears responsibility for that violence. Investigations are open at the ICC with respect to the overall situation in the state of Palestine, and bringing this allegedly criminal behavior within the scope of the ICC is absolutely on the table, should the prosecutor wish to do so. And it's open to civil society, certainly, to press the prosecutor to extend his work to the work of the flotillas. There are also avenues for states, some of which are legal and some of which are political, and Lynn has gone through some of the political avenues as well.
1: Dan, Israel's intercepted a number of flotillas, now detained hundreds of foreign nationals, faced international condemnation. You posed this question earlier. What, if anything, should it be doing differently?
2: No, I think Israel needs to revise its entire approach to the Palestinian, to the conflict with the Palestinians. And that applies mainly to the West Bank. But in the case of Gaza, I as I suggested before, I don't think it has much of a choice but to insist on the blockade and on the removal of Hamas. And by the way, it isn't true that the U.S.-led plan and the otherwise seemingly farcical Board of Peace is preventing the Palestinians from having a representation in this process. The interim government that is essentially an extension of the Palestinian Authority, which is the legal authority in Gaza and not Hamas, they are represented, and they were at that showy press conference that was held, I believe it was 4 or 5 months ago. There is a genuine effort to find a way, to finesse a way, to disarm Hamas and remove them from Gaza, establishing a pathway to an interim Palestinian government that hopefully with a future moderate and reasonable Israeli government can engage in good faith talks on achieving a partition of Palestine. That is the goal. The current government of Israel is going to stand in the way of that, and I don't expect them to do anything particularly good, but the blockade as such is very far from their biggest malfeasance.
1: Well, yeah, despite that Board of Peace and the ceasefire in place in Gaza, we're still seeing Palestinians being killed on a weekly basis, and many, many people continue to go hungry. Thank you so much. We'll have to leave it there. We've run out of time. Dan Perry, Heidi Matthews and Lynn Boylan, thanks for joining us. Well, thank you, too, for watching. You can see the program again anytime by visiting our website. That is aljazeera.com. For further discussion, you can go to our Facebook page. 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For now, that's it from me and the whole team here. Al Jazeera's coverage continues in just a moment. Do stay tuned.
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6: Trump is skeptical of the proposals that have been put forward by the Iranians. He's made it clear about his red lines. He said Iran can't have a nuclear weapon.
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7: With a fragile ceasefire on the one hand and a diplomatic standoff on the other, many Iranians are uncertain about what comes next.
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0: Hello, I'm Marlene Saeed. This is Al Jazeera live from Doha. Coming up, the United Arab Emirates says Iran is behind an attack on one of its oil refineries. Tehran denies the accusation. Claims and counterclaims in the Strait of Hormuz. The U.S. says it's hit Iranian boats. Tehran says they were civilian vessels. A huge explosion at a fireworks plant in China leaves at least 26 people dead, more than 60 injured. Also ahead.
1: Oh, the United States is repeating patterns from past conflicts. We look at the effects of prioritizing short-term goals and sometimes overlooking long-term consequences. That's later on This Is America.
0: Claims and counterclaims between the United States and Iran over who controls the Strait of Hormuz continue after one of the most serious escalations in violence since the ceasefire came into force on April the 8th. Now, the UAE says that it intercepted several Iranian missiles on Monday. A fire broke out at a petroleum facility in Fujairah, including injuring three Indian nationals. Tehran has denied any plan to target the UAE. It says the waterway remains under its control. On Monday, it released a new map outlining what it claims is its territory over a large part of the route. Now, according to the US, nine ships have passed through the strait under its Project Freedom initiative, which Iran denies. Washington says it destroyed seven Iranian boats for trying to interfere. Iran has also denied this. Let's go straight to Rasul Seda, who's live for us in Tehran. So let's begin with the situation in the UAE. What exactly has Tehran said about those attacks on the UAE yesterday?
2: Well, Iranians are deliberately keeping the language of the statements ambiguous and vague. So we have a social media post from the country's foreign minister, Abbas Araghchi, and saying that the events in the Hormuz make clear that there is no military solution to a political crisis. And also, then he said there are progress being made, particularly initiated by Pakistan, and the U.S. should be wary of being dragged back into the quagmire by ill wishers, so should the United Arab Emirates. So here, simply, they are accusing the United States action and resulting in this new tension. Then we have a military source talking to the Iranian state TV and saying that the Islamic Republic had no plan, no pre-planned program to attack the mentioned oil facilities, and what has happened is a result of the U.S. adventurism, and the USA should avoid using force in the process of the diplomacy. So when you look at both statements, clearly they are not claiming responsibility, but it is not precisely denying it as well. So is it a result of the USA that triggered Iran's attacks on the United Arab Emirates? Or having no plans means that they did not conduct these attacks? So it is here we are dealing with a situation that is quite vague here.
0: And the situation, the Strait of Hormuz, also a little bit vague. We've seen violence flare up there with claims and counterclaims from both sides about who is hitting who. What is your understanding of what is happening there?
2: Well, there are two tracks here. So Iranians are saying that the Americans have attacked the boats, the civilian boats, and as a result, so five civilians were killed by the American naval forces. They are denying that the boats that Americans claim that they have hit belongs to the IRGC, Iran's Revolutionary Guards. Rather, they're saying that they were civilian boats. And on the other hand, they are also saying that the United States destroyers attempted to enter the Strait of Hormuz, and their radar was off. Once it was on, then they have been detected because the naval forces of Iran are monitoring the region, the area, and once they were identified, so the Iranian naval forces got engaged with them and the warning shots were fired. These warning shots were including the combat drones and missiles and the rockets. And as a result, they're saying that the United States destroyers were forced to turn away. And also, they are making a clear warning, saying that any further attempt by the United States naval forces to enter the Strait of Hormuz, so it's going to be regarded as a violation of the ceasefire, and Iran is going to interfere forcefully.
0: Okay, thank you for that update. Rasul Sadr there for us live in Tehran. Natasha Turank is a journalist based in Dubai. She says the UAE is the first Gulf country to feel the impact of renewed tensions between the US and Iran.
3: We heard the first missile alert ringing out over our phones for the first time in nearly a month since that shaky ceasefire was established on April 7th. And I would say a lot of dismay, anger, frustration, but not entirely surprised is how people are feeling here. And primarily because the key drivers of this war and the main sticking points between the US and Iran have not yet been resolved. A handful of attempts at peace talks have fallen through. Most of the attempts haven't even led to the main belligerents meeting in person. And so we continue to be at this period of deadlock where one blockade is on top of another blockade. Both sides are not happy with what's going on. And in the U.S., there is a sense of from the Trump administration that the current U.S. naval blockade was not forcing the Iranians to bend. So both sides have now ratcheted up the pressure, ratcheted up the escalation, and the UAE suddenly, you know, the first to feel that blowback from the uptick in escalation, just as it was when the conflict began. This country has received the highest volume of Iranian attacks, and it just seems like it's all kicked off again, especially at a time when there is more visible fracturing within the GCC, when the UAE is being slightly more overt in its alignments with Israel. And so the timing of all this is very interesting.
0: South Korea says it will review its position on joining U.S. operations in the Strait of Hormuz. This comes after a South Korean commercial vessel was reportedly struck in the strait. Barnaby Lo has more from the South Korean capital.
4: The South Korean government has not responded specifically to U.S. President Donald Trump's call to help with naval operations in the Strait of Hormuz to escort commercial vessels out of the strait. But what we do know is that before this incident, Seoul has been reluctant to get directly involved in the conflict between the United States and Iran. We also know that all the crew are safe, the fire has been extinguished, and that the ship is set to be towed to the port of Dubai or to another nearby port. Now, local media is also reporting that other South Korean vessels that have been stuck in the Strait of Hormuz will be moved closer to Qatari waters. But how those operations will be carried out remains unclear given the tense situation in the Strait of Hormuz. U.S. President Donald Trump also said that the cause of the explosion was an Iranian strike, but the South Korean government has been more measured in its statement, confirming only that there was an explosion, that the fire originated from the port side of the engine room, but that the cause of the explosion, whether it was an external attack or a problem with the engine, is still under investigation.
0: At least 26 people have been killed in an explosion at a fireworks factory in central China. The blast happened in the city of Jiangsha in Hunan province on Monday afternoon. At least 61 others have been injured. Authorities are investigating the cause of the explosion and have evacuated people from surrounding areas. Laura Westbrook has the latest from Hong Kong.
5: There was also damage to homes at nearby villages. footage showing that glass was shattered and some doors also broken at some homes at nearby villages. Also, residents reported that heavy rocks were blown onto the road in the blast. Now, rescue efforts and response efforts are ongoing. Around 480 personnel, including firefighters, rescuers and medical personnel, they have been on the scene to try to treat the injured and try to find those who have been injured. Rescue robots also being deployed to those efforts. And people within 3 kilometers of the blast have also reportedly been evacuated. There were reports that 2 warehouses used by the company to store gunpowder had posed a risk

0: firefighters have been using water cannons to completely soak the scene to help prevent further accidents. The local police department has also reportedly detained the company's senior executives for an investigation into the cause of the accident. As the state broadcaster says that there will be a press conference held by the local authorities later this afternoon, so we'll watch to see what other developments come from that press briefing. President Xi Jinping also has called for proper handling of this, the aftermath. He's called for a prompt investigation, and he's also stressed that those who are involved must be held accountable. Now, he's called for the relevant authorities to draw lessons from this accident and to reinforce responsibility for workplace safety.
1: Mali's president, Assimi Goïta, has named himself defense minister after last month's coordinated attacks by rebel groups. Critics say the transitional government is conducting a purge targeting soldiers, retired officers and civilians accused of links to the violence. Nicholas Hack has this exclusive report.
2: These are Malian soldiers in Kidal. They've been stripped of their uniforms and are being held as prisoners of war by Tuareg separatists. We've concealed their faces for their safety and to protect their identities. He introduces himself as a paramilitary soldier. Another says he's an army officer. This one says he's a policeman. He says the wounded are receiving care in hospital, but we were not allowed to film inside the hospital. The Liberation Front of Azawad, known as the FLA, says it respects human rights and does not target civilians. But after toppling Malian forces in Kidal, it's now sharing power with the Al-Qaeda affiliate, which human rights group accuse of rape, torture and abuse.
3: Today, we're trying to set up ways to coexist not as allies, but as a temporary arrangement. We don't really have a choice. We're forced to do it.
2: The Tuareg separatists want a homeland they call Azawad. Al-Qaeda wants an Islamic State. But for now, they have a shared enemy. Mali's military government in Bamako. In late April, they launched coordinated attacks from Kidal and Sévaré to Bamako and Kati, the garrison town at the heart of Mali's military power. That's where Defense Minister Sadio Camara was killed. Since then, officers, politicians, and even lawyers are being rounded up. Critics have called it a witch hunt. They're being accused of colluding with the enemy. Authorities say last month's attack were only possible because of traitors within.
4: The current situation of the country is critical, so we really need to look into who may be involved and who is not.
5: We need to stop pretending as if we have a normal democratic situation in place. Mali is at war.
2: Transitional President Assimi Goïta has taken over the defense portfolio himself. His deputy, Umar Diarra, is another senior officer who has trained in Russia. Around 2,000 Russian paramilitary fighters from Africa Corps are on the ground. Their mission? Protect Mali's military leadership. But at what cost? 130 Malian soldiers are being held captive in Kidal after Russian fighters abandoned their positions to Al-Qaeda fighters and Tuareg separatists. Their contract, it seems, is not to protect every Malian soldiers, only those in power. Their lives now lie in the hands of their captors, not just prisoners of war, but perhaps bargaining chips where the chain of command is breaking. And where any talk of peace now begins with their fate. Nicholas Hawk, Al Jazeera.
1: The lightning offensive in Mali has seen several army bases and towns falling to fighters battling government troops assisted by Russian paramilitary forces. Laura Khan explains.
6: The situation in Mali is at a critical point as the violence intensifies. Armed groups linked with Al-Qaeda alongside Tuareg separatists launched coordinated attacks on April the 25th, striking at the heart of the military government. They seize the towns of Kidal and also Tassit. And this is where Russian paramilitaries have been working to back the government. Many of those have had to withdraw. Now, there is footage circulating online from an area called Tassilit, and that's along the Algerian border. You can see some of those fighters operating along there.

0: Attacks have also hit a major garrison in Kati, and that's not far from the capital, Bamako, just northwest of there. But this is also where Defence Minister Sadio Camara was killed at home while he was with his family. Now, armed groups say they've laid siege to the capital, Bamako, but also areas across the country. They say also in Timbuktu, in Gao, and also Manaka. But Mali's leader, Assimi Goïta, insists the situation is, in his words, under control, and he's vowing to neutralize those responsible. Now, Mali's military leaders had previously kicked out French and other Western forces who'd been operating by battling armed groups. Now, the main force, Jamaat al-Nusra al-Islam wa Muslimin, or JNIM, they've been fighting them and they've been calling to bring down the junta. Now, let's look at some of the figures from the United Nations. They're essentially saying that those with al-Qaeda, but also with ISSP, and they are associated with ISIL in West Africa, number around 15,000 to 22,000 fighters in West Africa. They've joined forces with Tuareg separatists. Now, this group is the Azawad Liberation Front that's been operating in Mali, and that's essentially seeking an independent state in the north. But Mali's government say they are now taking action. But it's important to note that this is a fast-moving conflict with regional and often global consequences.
1: Russia and Ukraine have announced competing temporary ceasefires in their four-year war, with Russia's set to begin on Friday, Ukraine's on Tuesday. Moscow on Monday said it would halt fighting for 2 days to mark the Soviet victory over Nazi Germany in World War II. Hours later, Kyiv announced its own ceasefire for May 5th and 6th. Meanwhile, Russian strikes killed 9 people across Ukraine on Monday. 7 civilians died when a ballistic missile struck Merefa near the city of Kharkiv. Dozens of others were injured. 2 others died in another strike in the Zaporizhia region. Audrey McAlpin is following developments from Kyiv.
2: The attack happened around 9 o'clock this morning, and according to Russian media, it was an Iskander missile that hit the town of Merefa. That's a short-range ballistic missile, and one resident who witnessed the attack described complete silence and then the sudden sound of that missile impact and then seeing bodies. We know that number of the death toll now rising to 6 people. Over 30 people are wounded. A bit of context about Merefa. It's about 50 kilometers from the Russian border. It's a suburb of Kharkiv, which is Ukraine's second largest city. But Merefa itself is a medium-sized town of about 20,000 people. And as a result of this missile attack, there was damage to private homes and other shops in the area. Now, the problem with drones versus missiles in Ukraine. Ukraine has become fairly accustomed to intercepting drones regularly, but it still lacks sufficient means to intercept, especially ballistic missiles, which is why you hear Ukrainian President Volodymyr Zelensky so often pleading with his European partners for more air defense, for things like Patriots, because they are the only weapons that are capable of intercepting ballistic threats.
1: Israel's war in Lebanon has displaced more than 1 million people. It's also disrupted the education of 250,000 children across the country. Hundreds of schools are now closed or used as shelters for the displaced. Rory Challens has been speaking to one family in Beirut.
3: This war is a catastrophe for Lebanon's kids, and I've come to speak to a family about it. This building is a technical college in Beirut, but it's not a technical college right now. It's actually sheltering about 2,000 of the 1 million or so people displaced by Israel's bombs from their homes in southern Lebanon and Beirut. So I want to make an introduction. This is Mariam and 2 of her kids, Zainab at the back in the orange and Ahmed here at the front. They're preparing for exams starting tomorrow, but how can you do exams when everything is gone?
4: The internet here is really weak. When online lessons started, we were still under warplanes and bombardment. I only have one phone for all of them, 3 children. Their classes are often scheduled at the same time, so they simply can't attend properly.
3: 10-year-old Zainab is doing her best.

0: I like studying. I'm studying on my phone and getting ready for exams. It really upsets me that I'm not going to school because of the war. I don't really understand online lessons. Sometimes I can't hear anything or connect.
1: Zainab's mom thinks under these conditions, exams are unfair. They should be delayed. Indeed, the numbers are dire. 339 schools were closed because they were in war zones. At least 430 schools, colleges and universities are shut because, well, they're now homes for the displaced. The education of a quarter of a million kids has been disrupted.
2: That was UNESCO's count from early April. Things have got a little better, according to the Education Ministry, but still only 55% of Lebanese kids are studying in schools.
3: We are still hearing many complaints saying that, what about these who left their homes? Where will you do the exams? We want to make sure that the centers, the exam centers, are in safe places. And we know that in many areas in the south, there's nothing called as safe. Not doing an exam for everybody is not the choice. So we want to cut the problem into chunks to be able to deal with it.
1: As Lebanon knows from earlier wars and as the world knows from COVID, when children face a long disruption to their educations, the effects are felt for years to come. Rory Challens, Al Jazeera in Beirut.
4: Top security officials in Mexico have travelled to the troubled state of Sinaloa to reassure the public after a major political shakeup. The regional governor resigned following US allegations that he and other senior officials were working with a drug cartel. Julia Galliano reports from the state's capital, Culiacan.
5: The visit to Sinaloa by the highest ranking members of Mexico's security forces, including the defense minister and the minister of security, Omar Garcia Harfuch, is a clear way of closing ranks behind the interim government here after the former governor stepped down over the weekend following a very controversial indictment from the U.S. Department of Justice, which essentially accuses him and other officials from the state of collaborating with the Sinaloa cartel.
6: We are here today to send a clear message to the people of Sinaloa. The government of Mexico is here. It will not withdraw, and it will continue working every day for the safety of the Sinaloan families, strengthening whatever actions need to be strengthened and correcting whatever needs to be corrected.
5: The presence of the armed forces is evident here. You can find these checkpoints. We've seen them throughout the city with different members of the security forces, the National Guard, the police. This is a military checkpoint. They're stopping vehicles, checking the drivers, checking the cars, and basically asserting their presence here. But these displays of control haven't changed the fact that for nearly 2 years, the state has been at the forefront of the violence in Mexico as opposing factions of the Sinaloa cartel battle it out for territory. In that time, more than 3,000 people have been killed and many more have been forcibly disappeared. The fear now is that the power vacuum left by the former governor and other officials implicated in the U.S. indictment will be filled not by rule of law, but by further bloodshed as organized crime takes advantage of the government instability. Julia Galliano, Culiacan, Mexico.
4: Results from India's state assembly elections show major upsets in states long considered opposition strongholds. Prime Minister Narendra Modi's BJP has won control of West Bengal for the first time, while a party led by an actor-turned-politician has secured victory in Tamil Nadu. The run-up to the elections was marred with allegations that over 9 million voters were removed from the electoral rolls. Manel Fernandez has more.
7: Celebrations in West Bengal's state as results poured in from one of India's most fraught assembly elections. The governing Bharatiya Janata Party, or BJP, pulled out all the stops to campaign here in West Bengal, the country's second largest state assembly with 294 seats. And its efforts appear to have paid off.
8: We feel persecuted by this Trinamool government. Any protester faced death threats. False cases were slapped on them. That's the reason we want a new government in 2026.
7: There was heavy security with tens of thousands of personnel deployed across the state. The state's governing All India Trinamool Congress and its three-time Chief Minister Mamata Banerjee have accused the central government and election authorities of manipulating the election, charges both have dismissed.

0: Changes to the electoral roll stripped millions of their right to vote, stoking tensions. Even so, turnout was a record. More than 9 million people were removed in what activists described as a rushed and arbitrary exercise before the election. Naeem Mullah is among them. The 42-year-old Taylor says he's voted many times before. But he, along with his brother, have been removed because their father was named as the father of more than 6 people.
1: We are Indian citizens and we love our country. Therefore, we feel sad if we are unable to carry out our constitutional duty. The vote is an important constitutional right, and snatching this away without giving us an opportunity for redress is a random arbitrary act.
0: Across the country in Tamil Nadu, the story resembles the many blockbusters that actor-turned-chief minister hopeful Vijay has starred in. His 2-year-old party, the Tamilaha Vetri Kazhagam, has emerged ahead of the 2 main political parties. The BJP has returned to power in Assam with its chief minister Himanta Biswa Sarma heading for a second consecutive term. The state assembly results do not have a direct bearing on national politics, but will allow Prime Minister Narendra Modi and his party to strengthen their influence. Mina Fernandez, Al Jazeera.
2: Now, once a major destination for millions of pilgrims each year, Iraq's holy cities are seeing a sharp decline in numbers as the Iran conflict keeps tourists away. Religious tourism constitutes a significant source of revenue for Baghdad's non-oil economy. Businesses who rely on visitors are now struggling to survive. Dalia Al-Masri has this report.
3: In the Iraqi city Najaf, one of Shia Islam's most spiritual centers, the streets leading to the shrine of Imam Ali are quieter than usual. Where crowds of international pilgrims once filled shops and hotels, businesses now sit idle, as the impact of the Iran conflict keeps visitors away. Local traders say the change has been sudden and severe.
4: Only 5% of the usual crowd is here now. You wouldn't have been able to enter the market before because of foreigners and Iranians. Even street vendors used to be surrounded by customers.
3: For a city built around religious tourism, the slowdown is hitting livelihoods hard.
4: These holy destinations rely on religious tourism. This could lead to a financial collapse, as their economy is fundamentally based on religious tourism.
3: Industry leaders say it extends beyond stores, with hotels being among the hardest hit.
5: Tourism in Iraq, and specifically in Najaf, relies on Iran for more than 80% of its business. Another 10% of tourists come from Lebanon. As Iran faces this war, along with the deteriorating economic situation due to American sanctions, it's become difficult for visitors to afford their expenses.
3: With fewer arrivals, many businesses are struggling to stay open.
5: More than 80% of the 250 hotels have closed and laid off their staff. The remaining 20% have an occupancy rate of 5 to 10% because there are no tourists. They're forced to stay open because they cannot close as they have regular customers, some of whom are permanent residents.
3: Even as security conditions inside Iraq remain relatively stable, the U.S.-Iran conflict continues to shape life here.
6: The number of tourists is lower than before due to ongoing wars. Foreign tourists from the Gulf and other regions are not coming. Iranians used to come and make purchases, and from other countries as well. But now, while the situation is stable, it's not like it was before the war.
3: For now, Najaf's holy sites remain open. But without the pilgrims who sustain them, the city's economy faces an uncertain future. Dalia Al-Masri, Al Jazeera.
2: You're watching Al Jazeera. Reminder for our top stories this hour. Claims and counterclaims between the US and Iran over the control of the Strait of Hormuz continue. United Arab Emirates says it's intercepted several missiles from Iran. A fire broke out at a petroleum facility in the port city of Fujairah. Tehran has denied any plan to target the UAE. At least 26 people have been killed and 61 injured in an explosion at a fireworks plant in central China. The blast in Jiangsha City in Hunan province caused damage to properties in nearby villages. And

Mali's transitional president Assimi Goïta has named himself defense minister. The former defense minister was killed when fighters from Al-Qaeda-linked groups and Tuareg separatists launched coordinated attacks on several towns last month. Next, this is America, bringing you deeper insights into the debates and conversations shaping America and the world.

0: This is America, and America's war effort in Iran is starting to raise questions over the long-term impact and unintended consequences of the conflict. I'll be back a little later in the program with more on that. But to start us off, here's Cyril Vanier from our Washington studio.
1: Manuel Rapallo, thank you. The U.S. is the world's military superpower, and it uses that power often to remove a foreign leader, fight an enemy, take out a perceived threat. The American ability to project force around the globe remains unmatched. But what happens after the guns go silent? And then after that? Today's show is about the second and third order consequences of U.S. foreign policy, the knock-on effects that become apparent over time. Another way of asking this, 10 years from now, when we look back at how the U.S. war in Iran ultimately shaped the Middle East and the world, what will we see? The U.S. has a long history of using its strength or intelligence capabilities to change the trajectory of other countries and their people, setting off a chain of events with unforeseeable consequences. Patty Culhane reports.
2: Please.
3: The U.S. didn't try to hide its support for the Mujahideen in its fight against the Soviet Union. President Ronald Reagan welcomed them to the White House, labeled them freedom fighters. The U.S. did give generously to the Mujahideen, that included Arabs, hundreds of millions of dollars of advanced military hardware, training, and intelligence. But the support came with a price. Years of civil war and eventually Taliban rule, who harbored Osama bin Laden, responsible for the 9/11 attacks. The U.S. responded by invading Afghanistan. But President George Bush did not prepare the nation for a war that would last nearly 20 years, only to see the Taliban sweep back into power. During the war between Iraq and Iran, the U.S. quietly sided with Iraq, providing military support and intelligence to Saddam Hussein and his military, only to later secretly sell arms to Iran in order to fund rebels in Nicaragua, a scandal that came to be known as the Iran-Contra affair. But in 2003, the U.S. once again focused on its short-term goal in Iraq, ousting Saddam Hussein. Baghdad quickly fell. And a few months later, President Bush landed on an aircraft carrier to declare major operations over.
4: Major combat operations in Iraq have ended. In the Battle of Iraq, the United States and our allies have prevailed. And now our coalition is engaged in securing and reconstructing that country.
3: But an insurgency meant the war would drag on, and U.S. troops would leave almost 9 years later. But U.S. troops would return to fight the Islamic State of Iraq and the Levant, evolved from the security vacuum the U.S. left behind. The U.S. has a long history with Iran. The CIA launched a coup to oust its democratically elected leader, putting in place Shah Mohammad Reza Pahlavi, the U.S. helping train the SAVAK, the secret police that terrorized the Iranian people. When the Islamic Revolution took power and students took the U.S. embassy, it began decades of animosity between the U.S. and Iran that has now led to two new U.S. military attacks. Changing the Iranian regime is a U.S. goal that started by killing the supreme leader, Ali Khamenei, and might not end with, apparently, two conflicting wings that currently rule Iran in parallel. Patty Culhane, Al Jazeera, Washington.
1: And as we speak, the Strait of Hormuz is under a double blockade from Iran and the U.S. Barely any ships are getting through, choking off oil and gas supplies to the global market, meaning that the conflict is only 2 months old, and already the ripple effect is being felt far beyond the theater of war. Here's Alex Baird.
5: The blockade of the Strait of Hormuz has triggered a domino effect. Here in the United States, fuel prices hit their highest levels in 4 years, up by more than a dollar since the start of the war. In California, the price has ballooned to more than $6 a gallon. For a country of car lovers, the cost of living is becoming eye-watering. But the war is having unintended consequences far beyond here. The Philippines declared a national energy emergency. Government workers were moved to a four-day work week and even had to limit their use of AC, elevators, and lights. That all happened 1 week after the war broke out. In some areas, fuel started running out. Hundreds of gas stations were forced to close. Over in Sri Lanka, a few weeks in, the government declared every Wednesday a public holiday to conserve fuel. There was a raft of other measures. The most intense was fuel rationing determined by your car's number plate. If the last digit was an odd number, then you could buy fuel on odd-numbered calendar days, and vice versa if it was even. Northeast,

0: In Myanmar, the government clamped down even harder. The military junta imposed full-blown carless days on March 7th. If your number plate was ending in an even number, you could drive on even-numbered calendar days. You get the drift. The following week saw even more rationing policies brought in on top of that. All over in Europe, Slovenia became the first EU country to introduce fuel rationing. On March 22nd, filling up was limited to just 50 litres a day. There were even plans to call up the army to help retailers move supplies. Those are just some of the examples of what the broader fallout has been, when with the straits still closed, the knock-on effects are likely to be far from over.
1: Joining us now, John Nixon, former CIA analyst who, among many other things, interrogated captured Iraqi President Saddam Hussein. We'll draw on John's Iraq expertise. And Charles Kupchan, former special assistant to President Barack Obama on the National Security Council, also with us. Charles, what are possible knock-on effects of this war, long-term, that you're most worried about?
2: I would say the biggest knock-on effect is the impact on global energy supplies and the degree to which that could, number one, lead to political instability in places in East Asia, for example, that are highly dependent on exports from the Persian Gulf of oil, gas, fertilizer for food, helium, which makes semiconductors. And in general, you know, I think that one of the reasons that we've seen the stumbling of democracies in the West, in the United States, Germany, France, Britain, is the quality of life, the cost of living. That's getting worse by the day. Americans are now going to the gas station and paying something like $4.50 a gallon. That just increases electoral discontent. So that would be one concern. And the other concern is that we just are entering a period of prolonged instability in the region, right? We saw the U.S. go into Iraq, go into Afghanistan, go into Libya, go into Syria. What did we get? Big, hot messes that lasted years upon years. We're still paying for the mistake we made in invading Iraq in 2003. We don't know how the war in Iran ends, but this could be the beginning of a very long period of another what we call forever war.
1: Yeah, as you say, we don't know how this ends, and we're not trying in this show to pretend or claim that we know the consequences, but we're trying to ask the questions that perhaps and hopefully policy planners are also asking themselves. In fact, John Nixon, how much do planners, how much does the U.S. federal government factor in potential long-term consequences before it goes to war?
3: That's a great question. And you know something, I think that there was a time in American foreign policy and American government where our leaders would factor in those things and try to kind of come to some conclusions. But I find that more and more, and I speak from experience having worked at the CIA during the Iraq War, that our elected leaders and national security elite tend to have a very short-term mentality. And they sort of look at everything in terms of the next election cycle. And I don't, and I think that a lot of times they sort of want to do this and hope for the best, and that they don't necessarily look further down the road. And that is something that some of our competitors in the world and in the region have a different mindset. You know, for example, like China. I think that China is going to benefit from what's going on now because they have been developing this narrative of a responsible power, and it's something that is very much offsets them from the United States, because the United States is looking like a very irresponsible power.
1: So you said that recent presidents, or let me say this, recently the U.S. you feel has factored in long-term consequences less than it once did. Do you think that was the case for this Iran war?
3: No. No, I mean, I think that in what's going on, I don't think that these people really thought it was going to be as long lasting as it is now. In fact, I think a few weeks ago, there was a Trump official who said, oh, well, this is probably going to last maybe two or three more weeks. And I think we keep on hearing that from the administration. A lot of mixed messaging, but a lot of, it's going to end soon. We're going to have something ready. And it just keeps drifting on. And strangely enough, we were talking about this before we got on here. you know, Donald Trump was always criticizing his predecessors for not being tough on Iran like he was going to be. And now he's finding himself in the same position that a lot of American presidents have been, in which they're sort of having to deal with a very wily enemy and a very resilient enemy.
1: You've both been involved in U.S. foreign policy, you, Charles, on your end, in the actual decision-making, the shaping of the decisions, and you, John, on your end, the CIA has been the tip of the spear of much of U.S. foreign policy. Charles, you've been in the room where decisions are crafted, decisions about whether to go to war, not to go to war. What can you share with our viewers about the kind of thinking? Because John's saying it's all short-term thinking now.
2: I think that we really have to see the Trump administration as one of a kind, in the sense that it's a very closed inner circle. President Trump has around him a handful of people, Mr. Vance, Mr. Rubio, Mr. Witkoff, Mr. Kushner, and that's about it. And you're not seeing the interagency process work and send up options papers. You're not seeing the full analysis that the CIA does coming up and getting to the president's desk. So on some level, the system isn't working as it's supposed to work. My own experience working for Obama, for example, the system was working. The options were considered. I think there, a couple of different things explain some of the strategic mistakes that I think were made. One was this kind of problem of sunk costs. Once we're in, it's very hard to get out, right? And if you're Afghanistan and if you're or in Iraq and it's year 10 and you've spent X trillion dollars, it's politically painful to
1: politically
2: pull the plug.
1: Painful, right, because strategically painful. I think you could make a strong argument that really cut your losses after year 10 because you didn't get anything from year 10 to year 20.
2: A very strong argument. But there's always somebody waiting in the wings, probably from the opposing party, to come after you. You cut and run. And then the other, I think, is somewhat more ideological. This is not really where the Trump people are, but I think it's where most American presidents from before Trump were. There really is this idea that the United States can be a transformative power, that it can turn countries like Afghanistan and Iraq into stable democracies. And this impulse is actually noble, right? This was, we can make the world a better place, but it's also...
1: You know, big chunks of the rest of the world would balk at this and would say, we didn't ask you to make us better.
2: They would balk at it, number one. And number two, there's an enormous amount of naivete, right?
1: On the U.S. side?
2: Yes, right. The idea that you can go into Afghanistan, a country that has been the graveyard of multiple empires, and turn it into kind of a unitary functioning democracy, I think this was a fool's errand. And I do think that successive American presidents did fall prey to that illusion.
1: I want to go through, we want to try and do step by step how this may transform Iran, the Middle East, and indeed the world. Before we do that, Manuel Rapallo has been looking at how the media is starting to ask this question more and more about maybe unintended consequences, though certainly the long-term outlook of this war. This is what he found.
0: Across the U.S. media sphere, a key question is beginning to emerge, not just whether the U.S. can meet its objectives, but how long those objectives can be sustained.
4: We're going to have a real challenge, not 6 months from now or 12 months from now, but 2 or 3 years from now.
0: At the same time, others are urging patience.
5: And a little bit of patience right here, not bombs, but patience on a naval blockade, could get the outcome you want, which is no nuclear weapons for the largest state sponsor of terror.
0: Beyond that debate, a broader warning is also taking shape, one focused on prolonged instability and the lasting global impact of the war. Now, the New York Times has this headline. It reads, "We, the United States, will be paying for the Iran war for a very long time." And look at this report from the Washington Post. This report reads, "After the Iran war, the global economy will never be the same." Now, the theme that we're seeing suggests something interesting, that even if the war were to end today, the ripple effects would still last for years to come. Take energy infrastructure, for example. CNBC reports that as much as $58 billion in energy infrastructure has been damaged across Iran, its Gulf neighbors, and Iraq
6: as oil fields, refineries, and export terminals came under attack. That same article adds that the amount of equipment needed for repairs is expected to strain global energy supply chains. And according to the International Energy Agency, recovery could take years.
7: Many of the facilities are badly damaged. We are monitoring them, all of them. As of today, more than 80 facilities have been damaged. Coming back to the where we were before the crisis may take some time, maybe up to 2 years.
6: The bottom line here is that this may not just be a temporary disruption, but a long-term shock to energy markets and to the global economy. Some have also argued that the war in Iran is reshaping international order itself. Here's Fox News with that perspective.
8: This is also geopolitically setting the tone for future negotiations. We can't forget there are other belligerents in the world that are watching very closely at how this incident is being handled, and they will respond accordingly depending on American resolve.
6: Across U.S. news coverage, there's a growing notion that this war is evolving into something more complex. And increasingly, the question is shifting from what the U.S. is achieving in the short term to what long-term unintended consequences may already be in motion.
1: John Nixon, if we look, first of all, at the direct and foreseeable impact on Iran, is Iran going to be any less hostile towards the United States going forward as a result of this war?
3: I would imagine that Iran is probably going to be more hostile going forward. We've wounded it grievously, but we have not really replaced a leadership that, and their leadership is predicated on anti-Americanism and galvanizing popular support to the extent that they can against the United States, against that big other, that the great Satan. And so I have a feeling that they will continue to try to utilize this. There's about 15 to 20% of the population that supports this regime, regardless of whether it's the Supreme Leader, Ali Khamenei, or his son. The IRGC appears to be kind of running the show now. And I have a feeling that going forward, that there will probably be, you know, more hostile, I think. And it's going to have an effect on the Gulf nations, the Gulf Arab nations as well, because I don't see how these countries are ever going to feel secure with Iran kind of still wounded but ready to hit them when they want.
1: So the U.S. went into this wanting to reshape the clerical establishment of Iran. I mean, clearly, they assassinated the Supreme Leader, Ayatollah Ali Khamenei, and they wanted to reshape also the defense establishment, so the Revolutionary Guard. All the reporting that we have now, and first of all, on a factual basis, they've replaced an 86-year-old Khamenei with a 56-year-old Khamenei. I mean, that's just a fact. And then the Revolutionary Guard, everything I'm reading and hearing, including here in this studio, is that the Revolutionary Guard now have more control over Iran than they did before, and that they are more hardline. So the question is, has all of this, the last 2 months, been counterproductive for the U.S.? Charles?
2: You know, I think the good news is that the Trump administration seems to have backed away from regime change. There's no question in my mind that when this war began, Trump and Netanyahu thought that they were going to topple the Islamic Republic, and that Donald Trump wanted to go down in history as the American president who had the guts to do what no one else would do, take down this regime. It didn't work. I think they understand it didn't work. And so at least for now, I think they're going to learn to live with a country that is run by a bunch of hardline generals in the IRGC. Might they be tougher than the previous regime? Who knows? Might they be more transactional because they are less ideological? Very difficult to say. I do, however, think that, and this might be a silver lining in the Trump administration's so-called America First doctrine, that we're not looking at another long-term American occupation of a country in the Middle East. I don't think this administration has the stomach for it. J.D. Vance opposed this. The MAGA base was promised by President Trump, we're done with these big, expensive forever wars. Now he has given them just that. So my gut is telling me that Trump is going to look for an off-ramp. He's going to try to cut a deal that will open the strait. He will claim it has, quote-unquote, neutralized the threat posed by Iran. But I would bet that we're not headed into a war that drags on and on for multiple years.
1: So what's going to be the consequence of this for the region?

0: if we widen the lens a little bit. I'll preface my question to you, John, with the Iraq example, which is an example you know very well. The U.S. goes into war in Iraq to remove Saddam Hussein. You have this short-term goal. They managed to do that very quickly. Yeah. But then if you then look at the next two decades, it triggers a civil war. It creates a security vacuum that causes the U.S. to go back in to fight ISIL. Patty Culhane was reporting on that. And the thing we didn't mention is it then creates a country that becomes more susceptible to Iranian influence, the very country that they're fighting today.
1: Right.
0: So my question is, what are the long-term consequences for the Middle East of what's happening now?
1: I think we're kind of starting to see the shapes of that occur now, which is a lot of the Gulf nations who have traditionally relied on the United States now probably see that they're trying to sort of vary their reliances on other powers, and certainly, you know, diversify their reliance on defense needs with other countries as well. So I think we might get to see a little bit more of that. I think there's also going to be maybe a little bit more wariness about what the United States, relying on the United States. One of the things I think that is really interesting about this is that this has exposed exactly what the United States will do and won't do for its Gulf allies. Mm-hmm. And it has shown them that, you know, that they can rely on the United States, but the United States also does things that they pay a price that is very, very, very stark. And, you know, I mean, when you see that the destruction and the attacks that Iran has been making, whether they're using drones from Iraq into Saudi Arabia, or attacking UAE. I mean, these resonate in these societies, and the leadership has to take that into account.
0: Now, even beyond the Middle East, you have foreign leaders, quite a few of them, in fact, who are questioning the U.S.'s wisdom when it comes to this Iran war. Listen to the German Chancellor Friedrich Merz.
2: The Americans clearly have no strategy. And the problem with conflicts like this is always you don't just have to go in, you need to get out again. This whole affair is ill-considered, to say the least.
0: So this is a little bit reminiscent of post-Iraq war, where you have many parts of the world that feel clearly and strongly the U.S. has made a mistake. You heard it there from the German chancellor, the biggest economy in Europe. Does it matter if the U.S.'s standing takes a hit, in your opinion, Charles? I mean, is that actually a relevant metric? Because it makes for a nice headline, but it does it matter?
3: There's no question that the U.S. image abroad, the sense of American reliability, has taken a hit, which will be very difficult to reclaim. I don't yet know whether this is a breakpoint or more of a detour. Because if you look at the Trump relations with Merz, you just played that quote, Maloney, the prime minister of Italy, Starmer, the prime minister of the UK, Macron, the president of France. We haven't seen this level of animosity ever, including during the Iraq war, because the Europeans generally opposed the invasion, but there was a sense that this is still a dispute within the family. I think the view in Europe is that that family either doesn't exist anymore or it's on life support. The question in my mind is, will the Europeans and the Asian allies of the United States, and the Gulf allies for that matter, ride out the Trump era, play the long game? Because NATO is still NATO. There are still 50,000 U.S. troops in the Gulf, tens of thousands in the Indo-Pacific. Trump has started to say, we're done, right? He's announced a withdrawal of some 5,000 troops from Germany, but it's still only 5,000. So we just don't yet know whether he's going to bring down the house or just take punitive actions of this sort. I'm hoping that the alliance network that the United States built after World War II survives the Trump era, because it is one of this country's strongest suits.
0: John Nixon, you mentioned China earlier. Yeah. Now, China is the only country in the world that comes even close to rivaling the U.S. economically and soon militarily. What lessons do you think they're learning from this episode?
1: I think they're learning a great deal, not only about our warfighting capabilities and our modern ways of handling militarily issues in the region, but also I think with China, they're playing a long game because they come at it with, especially with the Gulf, I mean, the Gulf countries are so important to China's future, and they come across as we're a responsible power. We have a different way of doing things. We don't want to just bring war to the region and create conflict. We want to work with you, and we also don't ask a lot of questions about nasty things like human rights or anything. So you can rely on us, and I think that they're also seen as being very transactional, and I think that's a negative thing. But over time, if the United States continues to be so ham-handed in the way it sort of deals with countries in the region, over time, I think that the Chinese message will resonate greater. And they are also a country that is, very reliant on the energy resources of the region, and as the rest of the world turns away from fossil fuels, China is still a big customer, and I think that the relationship gets stronger if we allow it to.
0: Charles, on the China issue specifically, any thoughts?
3: I think in many respects the Chinese and the Russians as well are sitting back, putting their feet up on the cushion, and watching this with a smile on their face. Why?
0: Isn't there a saying, don't interrupt your enemy when he's making a mistake?
3: Exactly,
0: something like
3: right,
0: that.
3: Right. I mean, the Russians are getting all this new oil revenue. The Chinese are watching the United States mired in yet another conflict in the Middle East rather than pivoting to the Indo-Pacific. They're watching all of this infighting among the Western allies, which they love because they want to see the West end its life as a meaningful strategic community. So in some ways, I think they're just biding their time. But let's see what happens when Trump goes to China in a few weeks. This is a very important trip.
0: Yes.
3: My guess is he's going to be asking Xi Jinping, please help me with Iran. I need your assistance in ending this conflict.
0: All right. That's a couple of weeks from now. That's something we'll be covering, of course. I want to thank our guests today. John Nixon, former CIA analyst. Thank you for being with us. Charles Kupchan, former special assistant to President Barack Obama on the National Security Council. Thank you, gentlemen, to both of you. And that's all from the team here in the Washington studio. Thank you for joining us. Handing back now to Manuel Rapallo and to Al Jazeera's global headquarters in Doha.
4: Thanks, Cyril. And don't forget that wherever you are in the world, you can always watch the latest episodes of This Is America, Monday through Friday, 18:30 GMT. That's 2:30 p.m. Eastern Time in the United States. From all of us here in Washington, D.C., that's goodbye for now.

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3: The real casualty will be the yield of the next harvest.
4: A two-week ceasefire. If Iran opens the Strait of Hormuz, what more are we hearing from the Iranians?
5: The Strait of Hormuz will be open for transit of energy supplies.
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4: Who's really holding the cards that can end this war? Now President Donald Trump is looking for an off-ramp. 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Pull apart fact from fiction and get to the bottom line.
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9: Come in, sit down. This is a masterclass in how to be a colonizer.
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11: Certainly wanted money, but they really believed, just as it happened in the Crusades, they were bringing light to the people.
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9: Take a look inside the colonial playbook.
11: Sacred scripts of any civilization were lost.
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9: Al Jazeera Untangles, Episode 3, Spain, Sword and Cross.

0: Hello, I'm Fully Batibo. You're watching Al Jazeera live from our headquarters in Doha. Coming up, the United Arab Emirates says Iran is behind an attack on one of its oil refineries. Tehran denies the accusation. Claims and counterclaims in the Strait of Hormuz. The U.S. says it's hit Iranian military boats. Tehran says they were civilian vessels. Also ahead, a huge explosion at a fireworks plant in China kills at least 26 people and injures more than 60.
1: Well, despite few jobs being available for students after they graduate, many say getting a university degree is still critical.
0: A lost generation, Yemen's young graduates struggle to find work after years of war and conflict. Claims and counterclaims continue between the United States and Iran on who controls the Strait of Hormuz. That's after one of the most serious escalations since a ceasefire came into force last month. The UAE says it intercepted several Iranian missiles on Monday. A fire broke out at a petroleum facility in Fujairah, injuring three Indian nationals. Tehran has denied any plan to target the UAE. It says the Strait of Hormuz remains under its control. On Monday, it released a new map outlining what it claims is its territory over a large part of the waterway. According to the U.S., nine ships have passed through the strait under the protection of its navy, which Iran denies. Washington says it destroyed seven Iranian boats for trying to interfere. Iran says the U.S. hit two civilian boats, killing five people. We're covering the story from both sides of the Gulf. In a moment, we'll get the latest on the attack in the UAE from our correspondent Asad Beg here in Doha. But first, let's go to Rasul Sedar, who's in the Iranian capital, Tehran, for us. So, Rasul, what exactly has Tehran said about those attacks on the UAE yesterday?
2: Well, now, so far, Iranians officially have not reclaimed the responsibility. But the language that is being used through the statements is quite vague. It's ambiguous. So the only statement about these recent attacks on the United Arab Emirates is actually coming from a military official talking to the state TV. And he's simply saying that the Islamic Republic had no pre-planned program to attack the mentioned oil facilities. And what has happened was the result of U.S. military adventurism. And that is all so far. That's the only official reaction or statement regarding that it's coming. But so the foreign minister of the country very much indirectly talking about that and saying that as the talks are making progress with Pakistan's effort, the U.S. should be wary of being dragged back into the quagmire by ill wishes. And the United Arab Emirates as well. In both statements, one direct and one indirectly related to the issue, so there is no clarity. Iranians are not claiming the responsibility publicly. However, when you look at the language, they are not denying it as well. So the language, I think, is deliberately that vague. And so they are creating a kind of a strategic ambiguity here, just showing the other side that the consequences are going to be grave without publicly claiming the responsibility.
0: Asad Beg in Doha. So as you heard there, denial from the Iranians about that attack on that oil facility in the UAE in Fujairah. What's the latest on that? What is the extent of the damage?
3: Well, it's difficult to say at this point in time. What we've heard from the Emiratis is that they say that their air defenses were activated and engaged and intercepted multiple projectiles, but at least one struck near Fujairah, which is a strategically important energy hub on the UAE's east coast, and that caused a fire at an oil refinery, injuring three Indian nationals. Now, what the Ministry of Defense, UAE Ministry of Defense, has said that they ballistic and cruise missiles were launched, as well as drones, they say, launched from Iran in what seems to be a coordinated attack. Now, this is significant because this is the most significant escalation in the region since the start of that ceasefire in early April, a ceasefire which is looking increasingly fragile. So the narrative from the UAE is that they are pointing their finger directly at Iran with denials coming from Tehran.
0: Right. So, as you say, a significant escalation since the ceasefire came into effect. How have other Gulf countries reacted?
3: Well, they've reacted with condemnation. Here in Doha, Qatar has condemned those strikes. Saudi Arabia has condemned them. Bahrain, Kuwait, many countries, not just in the Gulf, around the world, have condemned those attacks. Now, Saudi Arabia, UAE have shown their support, their full support for any measures that UAE takes to preserve its security, sovereignty and territorial integrity. Now, we've also

0: heard from one of the advisors to the UAE's president. Now, he says that Iran, this shows that Iran is the aggressor party, is responsible for exacerbating the crisis in the Gulf and the source of danger, threat, and security and stability. But what's important is that Iran is denying this. But just to give you an idea of where the Gulf stands, over the course of that war between the US and Iran and Israel, 7 Arab countries were targeted. And just to give you the numbers, there were 6,413 missiles and drones launched, majority of them targeting the UAE. And no one in the region wants to return to that. But they are facing an increasingly fragile ceasefire and a risk that these countries could be drawn back in to that conflict.
1: Asad Beg in Doha, thank you for that. Let me come back to you, Rasul, in Tehran, because violence has also flared up on the Strait of Hormuz there, that waterway, crucial waterway, with claims and counterclaims about who is hitting whom. What are you hearing about the situation on the Strait of Hormuz?
2: Well, the Iranians are definitely having a different narrative than the Americans. So they're talking about two tracks. First, the boats, the speedboats that Americans claim that they have hit, according to Iranian officials. So they say they will not, they do not belong to the IRGC, Iran's Revolutionary Guards, but rather they said they were civilian boats and there were civilians on that. And as a result of the American attacks, they say 5 civilians have been killed. And on the other hand, regarding the warning shots toward the U.S. destroyers or engagement militarily with the U.S. naval forces, they're saying the U.S. destroyers attempt to pass the Strait of Hormuz, and their radar was off. One, the radar was on, then they have been detected by the IRGC naval forces monitoring the region, and they have been identified, so they were engaged militarily with them, and they fired warning shots. And these warning shots included the combat drones, the rockets, and the missiles, and they say, as a result, so the American destroyers were forced to leave, to turn away. And so now they're saying that any further attempt is definitely going to be met forcefully, and Iran is ready and will attack the American naval forces if they once again try to breach this kind of blockade. And while that is happening, so Iranians are quite clear about the status, a new status quo in the Strait of Hormuz. Just the parliament spokesperson of the parliament, Mohammed Bakr Kalibov, has just posted saying that the new equation of the Strait of Hormuz is in the process of being solidified. We know full well that the continuation of the status quo is intolerable for America, while we have not even begun yet. So Iranians are quite clear. They're saying that there is a new situation in the Strait of Hormuz, and that is going to be controlled by Iran. So any attempt trying to undermine this new status quo is going to be met forcefully, and that is making the situation extremely, extremely delicate.
1: Thank you so much for that, Rasul. Rasul Sadar, live for us there in Tehran. Well, shipping traffic in the Gulf remains limited because of that growing uncertainty that Rasul described there. This is how the Strait of Hormuz looks like at the moment. The red arrows on this map by marinetraffic.com show tankers, while the green ones represent cargo vessels. The lines on the map indicate the area Iran says it controls. On Monday, the U.S. launched an operation to guide stranded ships through the Strait of Hormuz. The U.S. says vessels transiting the strait should consider sailing through Oman's territorial waters south of the shipping lanes known as the Traffic Separation Scheme, a vital route connecting the Gulf and the Gulf of Oman. Meanwhile, Iran's Foreign Minister Abbas Araghchi has responded to the U.S. military operation in the strait. He says events in Hormuz make it clear that there is no military solution to a political crisis. As talks are making progress with Pakistan's gracious effort, the U.S. should be wary of being dragged back into a quagmire by ill-wishers. So should the UAE. Project freedom is project deadlock. Let's speak to Lorenzo Camel, a Middle East historian and professor of international history at the University of Turin, about these latest developments. Professor Camel is joining us from Turin. Thank you so much for being with us, Professor. So this ceasefire is looking very shaky as both sides trade shots. When Tehran blames U.S. military adventurism, as the foreign minister did in that statement, how much does that tap into the history of U.S. interventions in this region?

0: First of all, of course, this is quite normal in the sense that each party plays a role, but it's certainly true that Iranians are, historically speaking, a very patient people. There is an ancient Persian way of saying, according to which patient is bitter, but it has a sweet fruit. So in that, somehow, it's something that is very much there, and most likely this will play a role in line also what your correspondent was mentioning. That said, the point there that is offensive, an elephant in the room, is the fact that after decades of Benjamin Netanyahu's pushing US to attack Iran, there are very little chances that the Israeli authorities today will allow the US to backtrack if this is somehow what is the goal. So historically speaking, let's say that we might say that these are kind of dynamics that are quite visible, but there are also some new elements, and certainly the role played by the Israeli authorities in this moment are somehow quite different from different crises that we have seen in the past.
1: What new elements specifically, Professor, are coming into play now, and how do they affect the outcome of the conflict?
0: Okay, so on the one hand, we have something that is a matter of continuity. So let me just mention that 70 years ago, exactly 70 years ago, during the famous Protocol 7 meetings, there was David Ben-Gurion that was proposing to the UK and France to annex southern Lebanon up to the Litani, to annex the West Bank, and to push Palestinian refugees to Iraq. So these kind of partners, these kind of approaches are certainly not new. But what is new, at least, let's say, maybe not new, but certainly quite different, is the role of a prime minister, Benjamin Netanyahu, that needs this war for its own, for its survival, and in that sense has every interest in keeping this at least until the election in Israel. Because, of course, without this war, for instance, also internal processes and so on for corruptions, but also for what happened on October the 7th, so the responsibilities that are there, certainly all that would come and it would be discussed much more in the Israeli public opinion. So once again, what is the difference is that really we have a ICC, in a sense, prime minister that was convicted by the ICC. So there is, in a sense, some elements that are quite different from the past.
1: Interesting. We've also heard some interesting comments out of the US, and there are a number of voices there that are critical of the US operation and how it's unfolded. The former defense secretary there in the US, Leon Panetta, saying that the US crossed a line here and that Iran could be a forever war. What do you make of that? Do you share that idea that this could be a forever war, given that we're in this stalemate now where neither side is willing to back down?
0: Yes, there are many players that have an interest in this kind of forever war. And certainly winning peace is often much, much harder than winning war. Because, of course, winning peace requires a new negotiated regional order that is accepted first and foremost by local powers and by local players. And this is also what Iran was unable to do so far, because whatever are the different positions on what we are witnessing, Iran was not able so far to propose somehow a regional order that is in the interest of many actors in this region. Now, the problem is what I was mentioning before. So there is a strong interest by the Israeli authorities to push Iran to attack the ICC infrastructures, so in order to see also a retaliation. I was just to conclude, in line what also some of your correspondents were mentioning, that of course Iran is receiving since many weeks, attacks from a number of countries. And of course, in this sense, Iran perceived this as an existential threat.
1: Thank you so much, Professor, for your insight and bringing us a historical perspective on all of this. Lorenzo Camel, Professor of Middle East History at Turin University in Italy. Thank you for your time. Well, back in Iran, the parliament speaker there has blamed the US for the situation in the strait. In a post on social media, he said the security of shipping and energy transit has been jeopardized by the US and its allies through the violation of the ceasefire and the imposition of a blockade. He goes on to say the continuation of the status quo is intolerable for America, while we have not even begun yet. Let's now bring in Zohreh Karazmi in Tehran. She's an associate professor in Faculty of World Studies at the University of Tehran. Thank you so much, Professor Karazmi, for your time. Based on that statement from Speaker Khalibaf, is Iran effectively walking away from the ceasefire?
2: Actually, Iran has been committed to the ceasefire, and it was the United States blockade that and siege that actually made again a sort of anarchy and chaos in the region. And now that UAE also is becoming a puppet of the Americans and Zionists to start a new challenge to the Iranian indisputable control over Hormuz, the situation became much more tense. And the messages that is actually gotten from the Iranian authorities is that General Ahmadiyan, that is the representative of the Supreme Leader in the Supreme Defense Council, he said that the retaliation against any sort of acts of Americans and their allies in the region would be very complex, asymmetric, and something that is beyond the threshold of the Americans' tolerance.
1: So are you saying, Professor, that Iran is responsible for the attacks that we saw in the UAE, including that oil, the facility on the oil hub in Fujairah? Because there was initially a denial. Is Iran behind that attack or not?
2: Iran has not any statements in admitting or denying this. But what is clear is that the UAE has, with a very dark profile it has, you know, it's the nest of the Mossad, and also it is very much unpopular, not in Iran and among the also nations of the region, because you see, you consider that the, right at the time that Israelis were doing genocide in Gaza, it was UAE that made Al-Fujairah the entry terminal of IMEC, and you know, it's air, land, and sea is absolute territory for the American and the Zionist regimes of Israel's equipment and forces. And you see that they're not hiding their hostilities against Iran. So I think that that's a very tense situation between Iran and UAE.
1: But do Iranian decision makers understand how attacks on a place like Fujairah, which is a key oil hub, reinforce the narrative that Iran is a threat to global energy security and not a victim as it's presenting itself?
2: Actually, the Freedom Project that the United States started yesterday, and just lining up the Emirati ships to actually question the control over Hormuz. And you know that both the American destroyers and the Emirati ships have had to back off because Iran is very well dominant in the Strait of Hormuz. And even the restrictive arena that Iran has determined was becoming broader, including the Emirati islands. So I think that they should get the message that any step they are taking is making more failure for them.
1: Okay, so inside Iran, help us understand how this is being framed inside Iran, Professor. Is the message more about defending national sovereignty or about punishing the U.S. and its allies in the region?
2: It's actually the very legitimate position of self-defense. And the Emiratis, as also their foreign minister also assertively mentioned, are not only inciting the Americans and the Zionist regime to have the military act against Iran, but you remember that the first day of the ceasefire, it was the Mirage 2000 Emirati Mirage 2000 that was struck over Syrian Lavan. So they've never been committed to the ceasefire, and they took a very bad way, actually, in reverse, that will bring a lot of destruction in the region.
1: Professor Karazmi, thank you so much for talking to us and bringing us a perspective there from Tehran. Zohreh Karazmi, a professor at the University of Tehran. In other developments, Israel's war on Lebanon has displaced more than a million people. It's also disrupted the education of a quarter of a million children across the country. Hundreds of schools are now closed or used as shelters for the displaced. Rory Challens has been speaking to one family in Beirut.
3: This war is a catastrophe for Lebanon's kids, and I've come to speak to a family about it. This building is a technical college in Beirut, but it's not a technical college right now. It's actually sheltering about 2,000 of the 1 million or so people displaced by Israel's bombs.

0: from their homes in southern Lebanon and Beirut. So I want to make an introduction. This is Mariam and two of her kids, Zainab at the back in the orange and Ahmed here at the front. They're preparing for exams starting tomorrow, but how can you do exams when everything is gone?
1: The internet here is really weak. When online lessons started, we were still under warplanes and bombardment. I only have one phone for all of them, three children. Their classes are often scheduled at the same time, so they simply can't attend properly.
0: 10-year-old Zainab is doing her best.
2: I like studying. I'm studying on my phone and getting ready for exams. It really upsets me that I'm not going to school because of the war. I don't really understand online lessons. Sometimes I can't hear anything or connect.
0: Zainab's mum thinks under these conditions, exams are unfair. They should be delayed. Indeed, the numbers are dire. 339 schools were closed because they were in war zones. At least 430 schools, colleges and universities are shut because, well, they're now homes for the displaced. The education of a quarter of a million kids has been disrupted.
3: That was UNESCO's count from early April. Things have got a little better, according to the Education Ministry, but still only 55% of Lebanese kids are studying in schools.
4: We are still hearing many complaints saying that, what about these who left their homes? Where will you do the exams? We want to make sure that the centers, the exam centers, are in safe places. And we know that in many areas in the south, there's nothing called as safe. Not doing an exam for everybody is not the choice. So we want to cut the problem into chunks to be able to deal with it.
0: As Lebanon knows from earlier wars and as the world knows from COVID, when children face a long disruption to their educations, the effects are felt for years to come. Rory Challens, Al Jazeera in Beirut.
5: Let's now turn to other world news. And Russia has attacked railway facilities in three regions of Ukraine overnight. In Kharkiv, a drone attacked a wagon in Poltava region. A drone hit the tracks near a diesel locomotive and damaged another wagon. Audrey McAlpine is live for us in Kyiv with the latest. Bring us up to speed with what's happened overnight, Audrey.
6: Yeah, overnight strikes in the city of Poltava hitting a gas facility owned by Naftogaz. We know so far that three workers from this facility were killed in the strike, as well as two rescue workers, one of them being Viktor Kuzmenko, who Ukrainian President Volodymyr Zelensky is calling a hero of Ukraine. He has a history in 2024 of saving over 20 people in a similar strike on Poltava. Now, two missiles hit into this facility in Poltava, but there were other strikes around the country overnight. Just before midnight last night, the air raid siren could be heard here in Kyiv, and many cities around Ukraine, including Kyiv, Kharkiv, Dnipro, Zaporizhia, and Nikopol, also hit by overnight strikes with drones. We know that dozens of people around the country are wounded, but the most severe of these attacks, Foley, took place in Poltava on this Naftogaz facility.
5: Yeah, and meanwhile, we're hearing, Andre, that President Zelensky has announced a ceasefire. How significant is this?
6: Yesterday evening, he announced a ceasefire over Telegram that would begin tonight at midnight, or Wednesday at midnight, rather, and last through the day. Now, we also know that the Russians have asked for a ceasefire surrounding their May 9th parade that commemorates the end of World War II. Now, this ceasefire announced by Zelensky wouldn't necessarily overlap with that time period, but some Ukrainian officials have suggested that it could be an open-ended ceasefire if Russia so desired. Now, of course, in light of these overnight strikes in Poltava, which we were just discussing, Zelensky has taken a very different tone this morning, calling it absolute cynicism for Russia to ask for a ceasefire, and then to continue to launch missiles and drones into the country. And Zelensky has now added that Ukraine would respond in kind.
5: Thank you for the update, Audrey McAlpine in Kyiv. In Germany,

0: People have paid their respects to the victims of a car ramming incident in the city of Leipzig. Two people were killed and three others injured when the car drove into a pedestrian zone on Monday. The driver, a 33-year-old German man, was arrested shortly after the incident. Germany has seen a number of similar car ramming incidents since 2016. In China, at least 26 people have been killed in an explosion at a fireworks factory in the center of the country. The blast happened in the city of Changsha in Hunan province on Monday afternoon. At least 61 others have been injured. Authorities are investigating the cause of the explosion and have evacuated people from surrounding areas. Laura Westbrook reports from Hong Kong.
1: There was also damage to homes at nearby villages. Footage showing that glass was shattered and some doors also broken at some homes at nearby villages. Also, residents reported that heavy rocks were blown onto the road in the blast. Now, rescue efforts and response efforts are ongoing. Around 480 personnel, including firefighters, rescuers and medical personnel, they have been on the scene to try to treat the injured and try to find those who have been injured. Rescue robots also being deployed to those efforts. And people within 3 kilometers of the blast have also reportedly been evacuated. There were reports that 2 warehouses used by the company to store gunpowder had posed a risk, but firefighters have been using water cannons to completely soak the scene to help prevent further accidents. The local police department has also reportedly detained the company's senior executives for an investigation into the cause of the accident. The state broadcaster says that there will be a press conference held by the local authorities later this afternoon, so we'll watch to see what other developments come from that press briefing. President Xi Jinping also has called for proper handling of this the aftermath. He's called for a prompt investigation, and he's also stressed that those who are involved must be held accountable. Now, he's called for the relevant authorities to draw lessons from this accident and to reinforce responsibility for workplace safety.
0: Medics are working to remove a number of people with symptoms of the Hunter virus from a cruise ship after a suspected outbreak killed 3 passengers. The MV Hondius was traveling from Argentina to Antarctica and several remote islands in the South Atlantic when it requested help and is now anchored off Cape Verde. The passengers who died from the respiratory illness were from the Netherlands and Germany. No one's being allowed to disembark the ship, but the World Health Organization says the public health risk is low. Years of conflict and limited job opportunities have left many Yemeni university graduates struggling to find work in their respective fields. Many are being forced to take alternative jobs just to make ends meet. Yusuf Mowry reports from Sana'a.
2: With careful hands and quiet determination, Khalid Al-Khawli's hands move with delicate precision, transforming ordinary objects into shimmering possibilities. Not long ago, Khalid graduated at the very top of her class as a geologist from Sana'a University. But instead of exploring layers of rocks, she now explores gems and rhinestones, which she uses to decorate cups, shirts, and shoes.
3: I graduated at the top of my class with the highest scores. I was unable to get an internship because of my financial responsibilities. So I worked from one job to the next, none of which were related to my field of study. Because of the war and the economy, I was forced to settle for any job I can find. I decided to pursue a career in something that doesn't cost much and I can do from home.
2: What began as a necessity has become something deeper, a space where Khalid keeps her dreams and creativity alive.
3: The idea is deeper than the actual work. It's about taking an idea and transforming it into something more meaningful and distinguished, something that can overcome challenges. I used it to develop my professional skills for the future.
2: Across Yemen, thousands of students are preparing to graduate, eager to pursue their dreams. They are hoping for the best and are prepared for the many challenges that await.
4: My dream is to be a director and uplift Yemeni cinema. I believe cinema plays a critical role in improving the economy. The problem is we as students and future graduates don't have much opportunities due to years of war. The issue is when we graduate and try to land our first job, they tell us we don't have experience. How on earth can we have experience when we just graduated?
5: Everyone knows Yemen is going through perilous times. Job opportunities are scarce and unemployment is

0: potential in an uncertain Yemeni job market. Yusuf Mawdi, Al Jazeera, Sana'a.
1: Space researchers in Japan have detected an object on the edge of our solar system that has a thin atmosphere. It's a discovery astronomers had thought impossible. Scientists observed the object while it passed near a bright star 2 years ago. It found the light of the star slightly dimmed when it passed behind the celestial body, suggesting the presence of an atmospheric layer. Pluto was the only dwarf planet in that region of space with a detectable atmosphere. Stay with us. We'll have more news for you on Al Jazeera in about 30 minutes' time, right after the bottom line. Thanks for watching.

0: Hi, I'm Steve Clemens, and I have a question. With no clear end in sight to the war in Iran, a worsening situation for the Palestinians, and a bleeding ulcer in Lebanon, where is the U.S.-Israeli strategy to reshape the Middle East really heading? Let's get to the bottom line. Bouncing between diplomacy and threats of war, Iran and the U.S. remain deadlocked on how to end their conflict. Iran offered to reopen the Strait of Hormuz if the U.S. lifted its naval blockade and delayed talks on Iran's nuclear program, but the U.S. turned the offer down. So the global economy still hangs in the balance. In Lebanon, despite a ceasefire, at least on paper, Israel continues its attempt to achieve total victory over Hezbollah and other resistance groups, as it has for the past four decades. When the U.S. and Israel decided to attack Iran 2 months ago, it was an attempt to reshape the Middle East definitively, once and for all. But what exactly has really been achieved? Today we're talking with Daniel Levy, a former advisor to the Israeli government and the president of the U.S. Middle East Project. And you got to check out his writings, which you can see at his Substack site. Daniel, thanks so much for joining us today. Let me just start out. I am in Washington. I talk to Republicans, talk to Democrats, talk to people in the administration. And the sense of this town about President Trump's approach is he sort of believed that this would be a cakewalk, that it would be easy, you take out a few people, Iran does what he wants, and you can put it all back into a box. But Israel is looking at its partner, you know, particularly Israeli Prime Minister Netanyahu, who was a very active agent in this. But I'm interested in how he sees, that prime minister sees, whether or not you can put this region back in the box, or if that's even what he wants.
1: There are still those, I think, including those on the Israeli side and inside the administration, who are telling the president just one more escalation. One more major military operation and Iran will capitulate. You can walk away the winner. That's not going to be what happens if indeed the US does choose to escalate. What Israel has witnessed is a few things. Primarily, that they have to double down in trying to keep America in this war, because what Netanyahu wants is maximum degradation to induce state collapse, chaos, another dismantled, failed state in the region, and they haven't gotten to that. And the Israeli predictions that they shared very openly with the Americans, apparently, of that this would be easy, haven't been borne out. And so, of course, Trump won't acknowledge that he was duped. He won't acknowledge failure, and the Israelis hope that that will be a key ingredient in pulling the U.S. Back into this war. This is not playing that well in Israel, because what we have seen is that Israel tried to collapse any regional belief in resistance. And it's gone the other way. And by the way, that's true with Iran and to a significant degree in Lebanon as well.
0: Now you have an effort, which is really interesting to watch, of efforts by Jared Kushner and Witkoff in negotiations off and on with Iran in Pakistan, where Israel's not at the table. And you can feel palpably the discomfort in Prime Minister Netanyahu's comments about it, the terseness of it, that he dislikes being shoved to the edge of the table when it comes to this, as he sees Trump trying

0: trying to bring this to a close. What are the tools he has to keep this regional effort to redesign the region around Israel's preferences? What are the other tools he can bring to bear?
1: So Netanyahu has a number of tools that he can bring to bear, and the very people who are at the table, I think, could be described as tools in that respect, and perhaps in more than one respect. Or you mentioned Jared Kushner, for instance. But it's not just that if Israel isn't at the table, is Israel represented? Because I think it is. The American officials, the American system, is so marinated in Israeli narratives and talking points that even when they try to articulate a US position, it's often indistinguishable from what an Israeli position is. Obviously, Netanyahu has multiple points of entry and of access to senior officials, to the president, etc. Netanyahu also has a role in terms of what happens on the ground, what kinds of provocations might the Israelis put into play. Lebanon, there is what is, we are told, is a ceasefire, but Israel remains inside Lebanese territory, is destroying Lebanese villages every day. 32 Lebanese, including rescue workers, killed by Israeli military action. So Israel and Netanyahu can try and heat things up in the region as well. That is where Netanyahu hopes that in trying to define the terms of any agreement in a place that intentionally cannot be reached, he undermines the prospects of a deal. But as you say, Steve, you could also find yourself in a place, I don't think we're necessarily there yet, I don't think that logic currently prevails, but you could find yourself in a place where the US says, we're going to take a realistic position on a deal. It may not be a deal Israel likes, but we're going to go for a deal. And if it does so, again, I'm skeptical, but if it does so, then America can lay down the terms with Israel. What we know is that whether it at the end of that 12-day operation in June, whether when the U.S. tells Israel Lebanon is included, that America has the leverage. It's always had the leverage. It chooses not to use it. Of course, even when Israel is told desist, they will try and look at what's the wiggle room, what's the maneuverability to continue in Gaza, for instance. We still see that after the so-called ceasefire was declared, over 800 Palestinians are killed. There are Palestinian fatalities from Israeli attacks every day.
0: I think a key element of this, which you've written about in a really fascinating and I think important article titled What Benjamin Netanyahu and the Israeli Right Really Mean When They Invoke Greater Israel, is really what is the strategy over all of these conflicts. I'm interested in what you see as the ultimate ambition of Israel, and what does greater Israel mean in this context?
1: Right. Thank you, Steve. And quite often that term is narrowly defined territorially, and clearly there is a territorial component. It begins and central to the entire project is the Palestinian expanse, making sure there is nothing that remains of any kind of Palestinian collective national existence. And hence the moves towards ethnic cleansing, hence everything we've seen in Gaza, the most aggressive actions in the West Bank. So it begins with that territorial expansionism. But greater Israel, as it is being attempted, means much more than that. And Netanyahu has taken to describing Israel not just as a regional superpower, but in key respects, a global superpower. And days before, and that's what I was referring to here, days before the launching of this war by Israel and bringing America into it, the Indian Prime Minister, Narendra Modi, was in Israel, and Netanyahu, in a cabinet meeting leading up to that visit, said, we're building what he called this hexagon of alliances. And central to that, and placing Israel as the key power in this kind of hub and spokes arrangement, central to that is that Israel be surrounded by countries that fall into two categories. Either states that are sufficiently internally collapsed, failed, fragile to pose any challenge to Israel. Not only has Israel fed into creating that, of course, we see what happened with Iraq, we see Lebanon, we see

0: Syria. That's what they're intending in Iran. But a second category is states that exist but are co-optable, that are not going to challenge Israel because Israel manages to create relations of dependency. We've heard in recent days of how Israel sent defensive equipment, and it seems that Israeli troops were operating from Emirati soil to the UAE. And the Israeli vision was that they could pull more of the Gulf into that arrangement, more of the GCC states. Israel has tried and in many ways succeeded in creating relations of dependency with Jordan, with Egypt, and that therefore the surrounding countries outside of the immediate Levant, West Asia region would look at this and say, we're going to make common cause with Israel as well, hence that hexagon. The question is whether this is succeeding. And it's an ambitious project. It's a project where Israel is saying, right now we're in a very fluid geopolitical moment. Let's maximize our domination with American power at our disposal. Maybe it won't be there indefinitely, so let's use it now before we lose it. Let's try and create, in this moment of fluidity, maximum Israeli domination. However, at the same time, this looks like a project that is bumping up against overreach, that is bumping up against its own extremism and maximalism, because it's hard for states to accept that Israel will humiliate them, will do what it does on the Palestinian front, for instance, and will act in ways that look like a country that says, this is our neighborhood and you're just living in our neighborhood, a neighborhood we can control. The political cultural signals that Israel sends, the way it talks, the way it acts, the way it bombs a capital like Beirut, the way it acts on Al-Aqsa, the holy center of Jerusalem, where there is the mosque on the holy compound there, the way it conducts itself is not making it easy to achieve this ambition. And what this war has shown is that resistance is alive and kicking and perhaps more popular than it was prior to the war.
1: You know, I think there was a narrative that the Abraham Accords were changing the dynamics of the region, of potential not just recognition of Israel, but partnership with Israel across the board. And there is a new poll, and I want to look to it, that looks across the Arab world and public opinion, where 87% of those polled in the Arab Opinion Index oppose recognizing Israel. 7% declined to answer, 6% support. It's rare to see such overwhelming numbers against this, but it also raises an interesting question for me, because we talk to a lot of Arab elites. I do too, you do too, we see them around, where I think that's not, in fact, there. I don't have the numbers, but I see a lot of governments, I see a lot of people that I would call the strategic class in the region that are much more prone and likely to recognize Israel, to want to partner with Israel along these arrangements, which tells me there's a staggering divide between elites and the broader public. I'm interested in your take.
0: Yeah, and that's a remarkable poll, Stephen. As you say, you know, you don't see that level of uniformity of opinion on many questions in many places. And maybe it's worth just going back a little bit to answer your question about that elite public's divide, because in many ways, what we are experiencing is what has happened when Israel got to yes with the regional leadership, with the Palestinian leadership. I mean, if you remember, Egypt does a separate deal. The Palestinians already in the late 1980s accept a Palestinian mini state on half the land that was offered in the UN partition plan. They recognize Israel at Oslo. Then the entire Arab League and later the Organization of the Islamic Conference with the Arab Peace Initiative says, we accept and recognize Israel. Integration, as long as you just withdraw to the 1967 borders, accepting Israel's expulsion of Palestinian refugees, accepting the Nakba, accepting Israel's extension of its territory in 1948, well beyond the partition borders of the pre-decolonization UN. So Israel gets to yes and chooses

0: not to take yes for an answer. Apparently, any kind of recognition of collective Palestinian national rights and aspirations was too much for the Zionist project as practiced in Israel. And so as that gulf, as that divide develops between a willingness to say yes to Israel, taken to its extremes in the Abraham Accords, but Israel not wanting to integrate itself with the region, Israel wanting to pursue a project of domination, not integration, that has made it increasingly untenable for elites to follow that path, because they know how deeply unpopular it is with their own publics. And remember, this is a public that has been watching a live-streamed genocide for the last 2.5 years with what Israel has done in Gaza. And it feels like something is going to have to come to a head in terms of that schism, that divide between what they were willing to accept but what Israel insists on pursuing and where the publics are. And that's why you see, for instance, that at the public level, people want to see their states, their governments, taking a more robust position vis-a-vis Israel. And the fact that you're seeing, again, this fallout between the UAE and Saudi Arabia, for instance, I think poses a real question as to which direction things will go in.
1: Do you think this rupture do you think that the Iran conflict and Israel's influence here and the, in a way, the making of a strategic choice or the seduction of a strategic choice from the U.S. president changes the future? Does it create a rupture in Israel's ability to do this with future administrations? Or do you expect this to kind of continue?
0: Well, look, there are a series of choices that the region itself will have to make in terms of how it views its positionality in relation to an Israel that has demonstrated that it is a destabilizing, radicalizing, attempting at domination factor in the region. And the Gulf, especially, and the rest of the region has seen that America will rush into war with Israel against the existential interests of its other top-tier allies in the region. So they're going to have to work out the consequences of that. Then there is the America-Israel side of the equation. And the big question is, and we've looked at Arab public opinion, but we could just as easily look at American public opinion, not quite as lopsided, but the trend line is dramatic, as you know, Steve, in terms of how Israel is losing the American public pretty much across the board, and especially among younger demographics. So the question there becomes whether that translates into an actual shift in policy. Israel has very tried and tested tools for trying to keep American governmental policy on side with what Israel wants. And Israel has been given a very permissive environment for decades in which to operate in the region by the US. Does Israel think that even if public opinion is going on that journey, it can still use those tools? And we see friends of Israel in the Ellison family buying up American new media and legacy media. We, of course, see the role of campaign finance expenditures, but we see some real changes. And Israel might be looking at this and saying, we don't have much longer where we can get America to do our bidding in this kind of wholly exaggerated way. Let's try and lock in our domination while we still have that capacity with America, because you have three trends that are simultaneous here. Israel is becoming more dependent on the US. Israel is becoming less popular with voting Americans. And America itself is in decline in terms of its global position. All of those are highly impactful for Israel's future.
1: You know, another part of the dynamic right now is that both Israeli Prime Minister Netanyahu's coalition and President Trump's Republicans are both facing elections within the next 6 months. How do you think this affects the dynamic, and particularly the performative dynamic, of coming to a different equilibrium now in the region? Do you see them hardening, becoming more unrealistic, more combative as they go in? Does that help them? Or does a peace track or a different equilibrium of, you know, ceasefire, if you will,

0: enable both to do better at the polls?
1: So there may well be divergence again here, Steve. The sense is that the closer one gets to midterms and the closer the election dynamic comes to the fore, the more likely we are to see President Trump move away from this war, whether that's in negotiation, unlikely perhaps, or whether that's in declaring victory and walking away, perhaps thinking he escalates once more before declaring victory. But those scenarios, I think, become more likely. On the Israeli side, I think we're in a very different place. Israeli elections are due to take place in just under 6 months, on October 27th. Netanyahu, in his current predisposition, in his permanent war leader status, and with his current coalition, shows no interest in dialing down on any of the war fronts. Not on the Lebanon front with Hezbollah, not in Gaza, where we may see another escalation, not in the West Bank, where there's an ongoing campaign of destruction and displacement, and not in Iran, if he has anything to do with making that decision. Unfortunately, what we also have to be aware of is that the alternatives waiting in the wings in the election were Netanyahu to fail to put together the next Israeli governing coalition, are not offering anything by way of an alternative and a different policy in its fundamentals towards the Palestinians, towards the region. And that's quite astonishing that after all this time, you don't have any kind of viable alternative. But perhaps that's because we're seeing the end game of this Zionist project playing out in some ways.
0: Daniel, I want to show you a tweet from the Turkish president. He says, to those who see themselves as giants in the mirror, I just want to say this. Guys, you only take up as much space as your actual size. Is there something brewing between Netanyahu and Erdogan that we ought to be worried about?
1: Yes, but this is going to play out over time. So if I cast back to that depiction I gave you of the region, Steve, in terms of the two categories of state that Israel wants, it's hard to do either to Turkey, a NATO member, the strongest military outside of Israel in that region, a significant power, and one that is going to be difficult to break apart and one that is going to be difficult to fragment. And Israel has started talking about Turkey in the same way that it used to talk, and it still does, but for decades talked about Iran as it built up the American support and the internal consensus and tried to challenge Iran to get to the moment we are in now. So I think what you will see is in all kind of arena, part of the storyline will be an Israel-Turkey storyline. In the Horn of Africa, Israel recognizes Somaliland. Turkey doubles down on its relationship with Somalia. Inside Syria, most obviously, Israel pushes to have influence where Turkey is obviously very close to the new Syrian leadership. This is undoubtedly part of the story of the Iran war, is to see whether Israel can remove Turkey's strategic depth and isolate Turkey in the region. If it can collapse Iran, have Iranian chaos spill over into surrounding states, of which Turkey is one. We saw Israel trying to bring armed Kurdish groups into the Iran war equation, trying to pull the Gulf in its direction, and therefore leaving Turkey without allies. Turkey has, in the meantime, done its own work. It is now part of a grouping with Pakistan, Egypt, and Saudi that have met on a number of occasions. It's unclear where that grouping will go, but if it does take on a greater dimension, if they look at security cooperation, if they look at interoperability, then that will be the response to Israel's effort at domination. So there is an awful lot to play for. This is at the moment on a trajectory of ever greater tension, but I think we're in the relatively early days of this.
0: Well, we'll have to leave it there. Thank you so much. Daniel Levy, president of the U.S. Middle East Project, really appreciate your candor and you joining us today.
1: It's a great pleasure to be with you, Steve, always.
0: So what's the bottom line? George Orwell, in his dystopian classic 1984, wrote, "War is not meant to be won. It is meant to be continuous." permanent war, which Israel seemed to be engaged in, becomes defining. It becomes foundational. It becomes an artificial strategy used by the ruling party to maintain power rather than to actually achieve victory. Sure, there are some Israelis who don't support permanent conflict and who would like to live in peace. The antithesis of that view really is permanent conflict in the region. And that warps a society and its institutions. And it creates conditions where an equilibrium of safety and security just will never be satisfied. The United States has long resisted becoming a full participant in that narrative, though it has enabled it and it's given it lip service. But it also has constrained it. That's not the case now. America has turned into an active participant in fueling a flame of torment and conflict and death that won't ever go out on its own. Welcome to the future, one where security concerns and fear are just going to disrupt all progress. And that's the bottom line.
2: In every story, truth is priority. Facts emerge in fragments. Events change in an instant. Every image is reviewed. Every detail examined. Because accuracy is everything. Beyond the headlines, providing context, insight, and meaning. Seeking balance in every narrative we cover. Al Jazeera, from the front lines to the newsroom to you.
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13: We are on the main highway linking Beirut to Lebanon's east and to neighboring Syria.
14: Any one of these cars can be hit by an Israeli drone at any time. The scale of the destruction here is worse than the last conflict between Israel and Hezbollah in 2006.

Hello, you're watching Al Jazeera live from Doha with me, Foliba Thibault. Also coming up, the United Arab Emirates says Iran is behind an attack on one of its oil refineries. Iran blames what it calls U.S. adventurism in the region. Claims and counterclaims in the Strait of Hormuz. The U.S. says it's hit Iranian military boats. Tehran says they were civilian vessels. Also ahead, a huge explosion at a fireworks plant in China kills at least 26 people and injures more than 60. And Russian drones and missiles target Ukrainian gas plants and rail facilities, killing at least 5 people. Iran says it did not have a pre-planned program to attack an oil facility in the UAE after the Gulf nation blamed Tehran for a fire at an oil facility in Fujairah. Tehran is blaming what it calls U.S. military adventurism. 3 Indian nationals were injured when a fire broke out at a petroleum facility in the eastern port. The UAE says it intercepted several Iranian missiles on Monday. Tehran says the Strait of Hormuz remains under its control and that what happened in the UAE is the result of U.S. actions aimed at creating a passage for the illegal transit of ships. On Monday, Iran released a new map outlining what it claims is its territory.

0: territory over a large part of the waterway. According to the U.S., 9 ships have passed through the strait under the protection of its navy, which Iran denies. Washington says it destroyed 7 Iranian military boats for trying to interfere. Iran says the U.S. hit 2 civilian boats, killing 5 people. We'll have more about an explosion aboard a South Korean ship in the Strait of Hormuz shortly with our correspondent in Seoul, as well as the attack on the UAE. But first, we go to Rasul Sedar, who's in Tehran for us. What exactly, Rasul, are Iranian authorities saying about those attacks in the UAE on Monday?
1: Well, the language that is being used through the statements is ambiguous. And I think that is deliberately ambiguous. So we have a social media post from the country's foreign minister, Abbas Araghchi, saying that as talks are making progress with Pakistan's gracious effort, the U.S. should be wary of being dragged back into quagmire by ill wishers. So should the United Arab Emirates. And that's it. So, and then a military official talking to the state TV saying that the Islamic Republic had no pre-planned program to attack the mentioned oil facilities, and saying that what has happened in Fujairah is a result of the U.S. military adventurism, and the U.S. military must be held accountable for that. So when you look at these two statements, so they're not denying clearly, but they're also not claiming the responsibility. And I think here, so this is a deliberate ambiguity here. The language is deliberately vague here. So on one hand, they do not want to be seen as the side that is violating the ceasefire. But on the other hand, they want to make clear that the new status quo here is established by Iran, and Iran is not going to accept any change in this new status quo. Any attempt to change this status quo is going to be met forcefully.
0: Assad Beg in Doha. So the Iranians, as you heard, they're not denying, but not claiming also the attack in Fujairah. What's the latest from there? And what are we hearing from Emirati authorities about the extent of the damage at that oil facility?
2: Yes, there are competing narratives, but as far as the UAE is concerned, they're pointing the finger directly at Iran. So what happened? What the UAE says is that their air defenses were activated, engaging and intercepting multiple projectiles, but it does seem at least one drone made impact near Fujairah. Now, Fujairah is importantly strategic. It's a hub, an energy hub, but also hosts the UAE's only oil export pipeline that bypasses the Strait of Hormuz with a capacity of about 1.5 to 1.8 million barrels a day. So very important. But in that attack also, 3 Indian nationals were injured. Now, according to the UAE Ministry of Defense, they say there were ballistic and cruise missiles and drones launched from Iran, they say, what seems like a coordinated attack. Now, this is significant because this is the most significant escalation since the start of that ceasefire in early April, a ceasefire that is looking increasingly fragile.
0: Yeah, as you say, a significant escalation since the ceasefire came into effect. How have other Gulf countries reacted?
2: Well, there's been condemnation. There's been condemnation from here in Doha and Qatar. There's been condemnation from Saudi Arabia, Bahrain, Kuwait, Jordan, and other countries around the world. Now, Saudi Arabia and Qatar have expressed their full support for any measures the UAE takes to protect its sovereignty, security, and territorial integrity. Now, we've also heard from an advisor to the UAE's president. Now, he has said that this shows that Iran is the aggressing party and responsible for exacerbating the crisis in the Gulf and the source of the numbers. Over the course of that war between Iran, US and Israel, there were 6,413 missiles and drones launched, many of them at the UAE. So all the Gulf countries are now watching this very closely because there is a threat that this ceasefire could collapse and these countries could find themselves dragged back into that conflict.
0: Assad Beg in Doha, thank you. Let me come back to you, Rasul, in Tehran. Violence also flaring up in the Strait of Hormuz with claims and counterclaims there as well about who is hitting whom. What's the latest from Tehran about the situation in the Strait of Hormuz?
1: Well, Well, the reading from Tehran is completely different.

0: than the reading of the United States about what has happened in the Strait of Hormuz. So Iranians first are saying that the Americans have attacked the civilian boats. And as a result, 5 civilians were killed by the American naval forces. So remember, these are the boats that the United States saying that they were military speedboats of the Iranian IRGC Revolutionary Guards, and that they have engaged with them and they have sank them. But the Iranians say, no, they did not belong to the military, so they were civilians. And 5 civilians were killed by the United States. And then they're also talking about the U.S. destroyers. So according to the statements coming from the Army's Navy here, they say the U.S. destroyers attempted to pass through the Strait of Hormuz, and while doing that, their radars were off. And then once the radars were on, the IRGC's naval forces in the region monitoring the area detected them and immediately got engaged with them and fired warning shots. And these warning shots included the cruise missiles, the rockets, and the combat drones. And as a result, these U.S. destroyers were forced to turn away and to leave the area. And also they are warning that any further attempt of trying to pass through the Strait of Hormuz without authorization or the coordination with the Iranian armed forces are going to be met forcefully. And while that is happening, Iranians are again talking about a new reality now in the Strait of Hormuz on the ground. Just a little ago, the spokesperson of the parliament, Mohammed Bakr Kalibaf, who is also the chief negotiator of Iran, saying that the new equation of the Strait of Hormuz is in the process of being solidified. We know full well that the continuation of the status quo is intolerable for America, while we have not even begun yet. So this is a solid position of the Iranian side here, and that is why now that both sides are showing less and less flexibility, that is making the things extremely delicate.
1: Indeed. Thank you, Rasul, for that. Rasul Sadar reporting there live from Tehran. Meanwhile, South Korea says it will review its position on joining U.S. operations in the Strait of Hormuz. This comes after an explosion aboard a South Korean commercial vessel in the Strait. Barnaby Low is in Seoul for us with more on this. So what are we learning about the circumstances in which the South Korean ship exploded in the Strait of Hormuz?
2: Yeah, as you mentioned, Folly, the South Korean government says it is carefully reviewing its position on joining the U.S. mission in the Strait of Hormuz. Its stance will be based, they say, on international law, on the safety of international maritime routes, its long-standing alliance with the United States, as well as on the security situation on the Korean Peninsula. The Ministry of Defense here adding that it has been in discussions with other partners led by Britain and France to support the reopening of the Strait of Hormuz, but that sending a warship would be a last resort and that that would require the approval of the National Assembly, as the Strait of Hormuz is an active war zone. So essentially what Seoul is saying is that it is not committing, it is not yet giving a hard no at this moment, but that this is a complicated decision to make. Now, the damaged ship, we are learning, was struck just outside the Iranian-controlled part of the Strait of Hormuz. It is now going to be towed to the port of Dubai, as it was struck just in the territorial waters of the United Arab Emirates. Local media here reporting also that other South Korean vessels that are in the territorial waters of the United Arab Emirates will be moved closer to Qatari waters. Now, while U.S. President Donald Trump has said that the South Korean ship was struck by an Iranian projectile, the South Korean government has been more measured with its statement, only confirming that there was an explosion, that the fire originated from the port side of the engine room, and that whatever caused it, whether it was an external attack or a problem with the engine, is still under investigation, Folly.
1: Barnaby, thank you for that. Barnaby Low live there in Seoul. Let's discuss all these latest developments now with Lorenzo Camel, a Middle East historian and professor of international history at the University of Turin. He's joining us from there. Thank you, Professor, for being back with us. So this ceasefire, as we've heard from our correspondents, looking shaky as both sides trade shots in the Strait of Hormuz, notably. Is this moment part of a familiar

0: escalation pattern?
1: There are some elements that are connected to the past and some elements that are quite new. Let's say that historically speaking, we know that Iran in the 1970s was the biggest buyer of U.S. weapons at the world level. So we see that from then on, there are many patterns that to a large extent explain also what we are witnessing. Certainly, from the perspective of Iran, Iran wants to impose now new regional coast on the Persian Gulf countries that are hosting U.S. military bases. And so about that, let me stress that in the sense, if history is teaching something, is that somehow outsearching security on external countries, like a number of countries in the Persian Gulf in relation to the U.S., will never bring a lasting peace in this part of the world and in the broader region. At best, what all this would bring, so this full outsearching of in relation to security, is a heavily enforced armed stability, while we want to see in this region a real peace and not armed stability or militarized stabilization.
0: Yeah, we've heard the Iranians blame U.S. military adventurism. When you talk about there are new elements in this conflict, what are those elements and how will they affect the outcome of the war?
1: So the new elements, or at least some elements that are partially different from the past, is that you have a player, that is the Israeli Prime Minister of Israel, Benjamin Netanyahu, that has a very strong interest now that it succeeded to push a number of actors to attack Iran, to continue with this war, at least until the Israeli elections. And this will occur in a number of months. So that looks like years, of course. So in that sense, I would say that the major elements that you have a cornered prime minister that in his role that has very strong interest in continuing this war. It's not the only actor that is a major interest, but certainly is the major one.
0: And so where does this leave, Professor, the negotiations to try and end this?
1: Yes, negotiation in the sense will not lead to anywhere until that there is a clear understanding by all parties that there is no military solution to a political problem. So in that sense, until the moment that these actors won't realize that, this won't pass. But let me stress from the perspective of an historian that is very important always to keep into account and is often forgotten that every popular movement in the Middle East that has called for any form of parliamentary democracy or any form of freedom in that sense from 1876 up to the present has been opposed by a number of players, mainly Western countries. Think about from Egypt during the time of Ahmed Urabi to Iran to Mohammed Mossadegh, passing to Algeria in 1991. So the question is, why so? The answer is that for a number of these players, including a number of U.S. administration that we have seen in recent years, regimes are useful because they guarantee stability in the region, and this means they guarantee control. So this is a structural problem. Until this problem won't be solved, obviously, all this kind of negotiation will remain very much on the surface.
0: Professor Kamel, always interesting to talk to you. Thank you so much for joining us on Al Jazeera. Lorenzo Kamel, a professor at the University of Turin. In other developments, Israel's war in Lebanon has displaced more than 1 million people. It's also disrupted the education of 250,000 children across the country. Hundreds of schools are now closed or used as shelters for the displaced. Rory Challens has been speaking to one family in Beirut.
2: This war is a catastrophe for Lebanon's kids, and I've come to speak to a family about it. This building is a technical college in Beirut, but it's not a technical college right now. It's actually sheltering about 2,000 of the 1 million or so people displaced by Israel's bombs from their homes in southern Lebanon and Beirut. So I want to make an introduction. This is Mariam and two of her kids, Zainab at the back in the orange, and Ahmed here at the front. They're preparing for exams starting tomorrow, but how can you do exams when everything is gone?
3: The internet here is really weak. When online lessons started, we were still under warplanes and bombardment. I only have one phone for all of them, three children. Their classes are often scheduled at the same time, so they simply can't attend properly.
2: 10-year-old Zainab is doing her best.
4: I like studying. I'm studying on my phone and getting ready for exams. It really upsets me.

0: that I'm not going to school because of the war. I don't really understand online lessons. Sometimes I can't hear anything or connect.
1: Zainab's mom thinks under these conditions, exams are unfair. They should be delayed. Indeed, the numbers are dire. 339 schools were closed because they were in war zones. At least 430 schools, colleges and universities are shut because, well, they're now homes for the displaced. The education of a quarter of a million kids has been disrupted.
2: That was UNESCO's count from early April. Things have got a little better, according to the Education Ministry, but still only 55% of Lebanese kids are studying in schools.
3: We are still hearing many complaints saying that, what about these who left their homes? Where will you do the exams? We want to make sure that the centers, the exam centers, are in safe places. And we know that in many areas in the south, there's nothing called as safe. Not doing an exam for everybody is not the choice. So we want to cut the problem into chunks to be able to deal with it.
1: As Lebanon knows from earlier wars and as the world knows from COVID, when children face a long disruption to their educations, the effects are felt for years to come. Rory Challens, Al Jazeera in Beirut.
4: Let's turn to other world news now. And Russia has attacked gas production plants and railway facilities in parts of Ukraine overnight, killing at least five people. In Kharkiv, a drone targeted a wagon in the Poltava region. A drone hit the tracks near a diesel locomotive and damaged a wagon. Ukrainian President Volodymyr Zelensky says Russia has shown, quote, utter cynicism by asking for a ceasefire and then launching missiles and drone attacks on his country. Let's get the latest with Audrey McAlpine, who is in Kyiv. So tell us more about the attacks overnight and the extent of the damage.
5: The attack in Poltava, for example, targeted a gas production facility. There were two missiles as well as drones that hit this facility. It killed two workers as well as two rescue workers who rushed to the site. One of them, President Volodymyr Zelensky, has named on X. His name was Viktor Kuzmenko. He was considered a hero of Ukraine. He had come to the aid of 50 previous attacks in Poltava, one namely in 2024, where he saved dozens of people. But this wasn't the only attack to take place in Ukraine. You could hear the air alarm here in Kyiv just before midnight on Monday evening. Cities around Ukraine, for example, Kyiv, of course, but also Dnipro, Zaporizhia, Kharkiv, Nikopol, all fell under attack overnight into today. Now, Zelensky has said that these attacks were targeting Ukraine's energy infrastructure. And if we look towards Poltava, which was the largest of these overnight strikes, again, this was targeting a gas production facility. So that is in line with the Ukrainian president has said.
4: And Zelensky had announced a ceasefire, a one-day ceasefire, I believe. How is that announcement now going to play out, given what we've seen, the attacks we've seen overnight?
5: Well, the Ukrainian president has certainly taken a different tone this morning, Foley, in light of these overnight attacks. Posting on Telegram yesterday evening, he essentially said that he was calling for a ceasefire beginning Wednesday at midnight that potentially could be an open-ended ceasefire. We know that Russia has asked for a cause in a cessation in fire surrounding the May 9th parade commemorating the end of World War II. Ukraine had not responded until this post from Zelensky. And Russia in kind had said, Russia's defense ministry saying that a massive missile strike on the center of Kyiv could ensue if Ukraine did not follow this ceasefire. So Zelensky did respond yesterday evening, but now this morning, in light of these attacks in Poltava, he's taking a different note, saying that Ukraine will react in kind. He's also said it's utterly cynical for Russia to continue these missile and drone strikes after itself calling for a ceasefire. So a bit tit-for-tat coming between Russia and Ukraine this morning in light of these overnight strikes.
4: Thank you, Audrey, for that. Audrey McAlpine reporting there live from Kyiv. In Germany, people have been paying their respects to the victims of a

0: Car ramming incident in the city of Leipzig. Two people were killed and three others injured when the car drove into a pedestrian zone on Monday. The driver, a 33-year-old German man, was arrested shortly after the incident. Germany has seen a number of similar car ramming incidents since 2016. At least 26 people have been killed in an explosion at a fireworks factory in central China. The blast happened in the city of Changsha in Hunan province on Monday afternoon. At least 61 others were injured. Authorities are investigating the cause of the explosion and have evacuated people from surrounding areas. Laura Westbrook has more from Hong Kong.
1: There was also damage to homes at nearby villages. Footage showing that glass was shattered and some doors also broken at some homes at nearby villages. Also, residents reported that heavy rocks were blown onto the road in the blast. Now, rescue efforts and response efforts are ongoing. Around 480 personnel, including firefighters, rescuers and medical personnel, they have been on the scene to try to treat the injured and try to find those who have been injured. Rescue robots also being deployed to those efforts. And people within 3 kilometers of the blast have also reportedly been evacuated. There were reports that 2 warehouses used by the company to store gunpowder had posed a risk, but firefighters have been using water cannons to completely soak the scene to help prevent further accidents. The local police department has also reportedly detained the company's senior executives for an investigation into the cause of the accident. The state broadcaster says that there will be a press conference held by the local authorities later this afternoon, so we'll watch to see what other developments come from that press briefing. President Xi Jinping also has called for proper handling of this the aftermath. He's called for a prompt investigation, and he's also stressed that those who are involved must be held accountable. Now, he's called for the relevant authorities to draw lessons from this accident and to reinforce responsibility for workplace safety.
0: Now, disruptions to shipping in the Strait of Hormuz have raised concerns in another critical maritime corridor. The Strait of Malacca will be top of the agenda at this week's ASEAN summit. Last month, Indonesia's foreign minister suggested the possibility of imposing levies on vessels transiting through. While the proposal has been withdrawn, it has highlighted underlying tensions over control of this vital global trade route. Patrick Falk reports from Singapore.
2: Following pushback from shipping industry players as well as governments across the region, Indonesian Finance Minister Pabaya Yudi Sedewa clarified that Indonesia has no plans to impose tolls on ships passing through the Strait of Malacca. But his remarks have raised concerns about vulnerabilities in a critical maritime corridor, just as the world is reeling as a result of disruptions caused by the effective closure of the Strait of Hormuz. Minister Pabaya actually said that he was inspired by Iran's plans to charge ships for transiting the key waterway in the Middle East. The Strait of Malacca links the Indian Ocean with the South China Sea and the wider Pacific, and its waters are administered by Singapore, Malaysia and Indonesia. About 100,000 ships passed through last year, and to give a bit of context, 23.2 million barrels of oil were shipped through here in the first half of 2025, compared to 20.9 million barrels shipped through the Strait of Hormuz. So any disruptions in the Strait of Malacca could have far-reaching ripple effects. But it is governed by international rules which guarantee ships the right of passage. But the episode highlights a deeper dilemma for ASEAN. There's currently no framework for who ultimately governs the Strait as a shared global choke point. Existing cooperation is limited mainly to preventing illegal activities such as piracy. And as global trade tensions rise and the US and China are expanding their presence in the Indo-Pacific, the stakes are shifting. The challenge for ASEAN is asserting greater control over the waterway without destabilizing a critical trade route. Patrick Falk, Al Jazeera, Singapore.
0: Top security officials in Mexico have traveled to the state of Sinaloa to reassure the public after a major political shakeup. The regional governor resigned following American allegations that he was working with a drug cartel. Julia Galliano reports from the state capital, Culiacán.
3: The visit to Sinaloa by the highest-ranking members of Mexico's security forces, including the defense minister and the minister of security, Omar García Harfuch, is a clear way of closing ranks behind the interim government here after the former governor stepped down over the weekend following a very controversial indictment from the U.S. Department of Justice, which essentially accuses him and other officials from this state of collaborating with the Sinaloa cartel.
4: We are here today to send a clear message to the people of Sinaloa. The government of Mexico is here. It will not withdraw, and it will continue working every day for the safety of the Sinaloan families, strengthening whatever actions need to be strengthened and correcting whatever needs to be corrected.
3: The presence of the armed forces is evident here. You can find these checkpoints. We've seen them throughout the city with different members of the security forces, the National Guard, the police. This is a military checkpoint. They're stopping vehicles, checking the drivers, checking the cars, and basically asserting their presence here. But these displays of control haven't changed the fact that for nearly 2 years, the state has been at the forefront of the violence in Mexico as opposing factions of the Sinaloa cartel battle it out for territory. In that time, more than 3,000 people have been killed and many more have been forcibly disappeared. The fear now is that the power vacuum left by the former governor and other officials implicated in the U.S. indictment will be filled not by rule of law, but by further bloodshed as organized crime takes advantage of the government instability. Julia Galliano, Culiacán, Mexico.
0: That's the news for now on Al Jazeera. Stay with us for Talk to Al Jazeera coming up next. Thanks for watching.
5: President Trump said the whole civilization will die tonight, never to be brought back again.
6: Iranians form human chains at bridges and power plants to protect infrastructure that Trump has threatened to target.
7: The deadline is just over an hour or so away from now, and Israel seems to be ready to go.
8: The level of anxiety around the region was extraordinary in the last few hours.
6: We understand that Donald Trump has agreed to suspend bombing.
0: Israel has said Lebanon is not included in the two-week truce between the U.S. and Iran.
8: Donald Trump was the only man who could defuse it because he's the one who lit the fuse in the first place.

0: always trust you.
1: What if the future of education is no longer human? In China, artificial intelligence is moving beyond the classroom into the very core of how children learn. Backed at the highest levels of the state and driven by a booming tech industry, AI is reshaping childhood itself. From learning tablets to virtual tutors, machines can now diagnose a child's strengths and weaknesses in minutes. What a human teacher or even a parent could take years to understand. And design a personalized path through education at a scale no human system has ever achieved. That same technology is now entering classrooms, homes, and markets around the world, including the United States. And that raises a new set of questions, not just about education, but about influence. We often hear that children are the future, but if the tools shaping how they learn can also map how they think and predict who they can become, who controls that knowledge? Jolene Liang is the co-founder of one of China's leading AI education companies, now expanding globally, including into the US market. She says AI won't replace schools, but it will redefine them. Jolene Liang talks to Al Jazeera.
2: Jolene Liang, thank you very much for talking to Al Jazeera. So you are a

0: Sure, it's my honor to be here today. So the AI engine that we have been built for 11 years is not based on LLM. That's one thing I have to emphasize every
1: LLM,
0: time.
1: LLM, large language model like ChatGPT or DeepSeek?
0: No, not any of those.
1: It's not that?
0: Nope. LLM is only less than 5% in our whole engine. So the name of our engine is called LAM. The full name is AI Large Adaptive Model. So we know the general LLM, right?
1: Yes.
0: It's for everyone use, that's fine.
1: DeepSeek, ChatGPT,
0: yeah,
1: ask
0: that's
1: a question.
0: The general
1: it's
0: one.
1: Read everything that humanity has ever written, and it's a probabilistic model that churns out written answers based on probability.
0: Exactly. You ask questions, you get answers, you get feedback, you get solutions, right?
1: Yeah.
0: So we are doing very vertical AI model. We deep dive into this vertical industry, into education, to find out the students' loopholes, weakness, and strengths, and then AI will do recommendation of the learning automatically without the students to ask, what should I learn? How do I get answers? And plus, we don't give them the answers directly, because with LAM, we teach students how to learn this learning objective, how to train their abilities, how to train their learning method. So it's not to give you answer, to tell you, hey, this is the solution, get it and do it. No, we teach them how to learn. So that's basically the difference.
1: I want to come right back to how this works, but first explain what the service is that Squirrel AI provides. It's tutoring. Is that the best way to describe it?
0: Yes, AI virtual tutor. That's the best definition of our product. So basically, we have a smart learning tablet. That's what we call the AI Virtual Tutor. And inside of the tablet, that's what we have the LAM engine. We have the AI engine, we have the contents embedded all together. So it's one piece of the smart learning tablet you can use in hand.
1: But it's tutoring of what? What do the students learn?
0: We have different subjects. So in China, because we have been doing for 11 years, we have six subjects: math, English, Chinese, physics, chemistry, biology. And in US, because we just started, and we start with math subject, and then we're gonna do reading later. And for international market, we're gonna focus in math and reading, English reading, yes.
1: For what age groups?
0: Pre-K to G12.
1: So that would be pre-K, that's American academic speak for three,
0: about,
1: 4 year olds?
0: Three, four years old, until before college, grade 12.
1: So from 3 to 18?
0: Yeah.
1: Roughly.
0: Okay. Exactly. Yeah.
1: Six subjects in China and in Chinese, therefore.
0: Yes, and the platform is in Chinese in China market as well. Yes, and the contents are in Chinese in China market. We are in US, everything is in English.
1: Does this replace school or does this replace after school homework?
0: I don't want to say it's replacing schools, because we provide additional, you know, services and products to help the teachers, to help the students to learn. So currently we have, in China, we have over 3,000 self-study centers located across China, different cities. And in the center, we don't have human teachers to teach knowledge.
1: You do not have human teachers?
0: No. Everything is taught by the AI virtual tutor. However, we do have human instructors to do supervision, emotional communication, and more important, they need to do the data analysis for the students after a few sessions of learning. They need to talk to the students about the report, you know, what they have been doing good and what need to be improved, but nothing to teach the knowledge.
1: Wait, that doesn't sound like a good thing. Nobody who teaches knowledge.
0: Yep, AI is teaching.
1: AI is doing the teaching. So you say you have analysts, not teachers. The students will study during the day in school, and then after school, if they want help in math, physics and chemistry, languages,
0: you said,
1: they will go and do this after school tutoring program, and they have to go to one of your learning centers. Why do they have to go to a center rather than, say, do it online at home?
0: Very, very, very good question. You know why? Because people think, okay, I have the tablet, I can learn anywhere. That's true, no problem. Like my daughter in Melbourne, she is using the tablet at home without going to centers, because we don't have centers in Melbourne, right? However, when she was in China before moving to Melbourne, she loved going to the centers. She said, Mom, can I go to the centers? Why? In the centers, we have the human

0: instructors who can guide them, who can interact with them. If they need any help, the instructor will be just there. And we have a data analyst platform. They can look at what's going on, monitoring everything, the progress, you know, if you have struggling with anything, and the instructor will just, you know, interact with you. And there will be students, friends there. They love to talk to each other. They love to have the break time. Okay, let's play some games. And they love to get rewarding, some bonus, some gifts in the center. So physical centers, physical locations are still very important in the era of AI education. We are not saying that, okay, schools are gonna disappear. No way. The school's gonna be there. Human interaction is gonna be there. Physical locations should still be there. So that's why we have the physical locations and human instructors are still there.
1: If this is a great way of learning, then why doesn't it replace school? I'm not advocating replacing schools, but why doesn't this exist instead of the math class that a 7-year-old would have in school? They would be doing this. Why isn't that the case? You have this on top of school.
0: Well, first of all, it's very hard for schools, districts, and teachers to accept this new, you know, method of teaching.
1: Okay.
0: When we started talking to this, you know, this new method with schools and teachers, very offensive. They don't want to accept.
1: Sure.
0: And even for now, I think majority of the schools, they are still afraid of being replaced because they don't have the full picture. They don't have the deep understanding about AI education.
1: How is this better than having a tutor, a human tutor? Say a parent finds a great tutor, somebody who understands their child, understands their learning needs. Is AI any better than that?
0: I would say in generally, AI is better than a superior teacher. However, if we have one particular superior teacher to teach our kids, that's very good. But we have to think broader way, the whole market. The whole humanity, how can we help? So we are thinking at a large scale, not particular student or family. But, you know, we did some efficacy studies and we also call that AI versus human teacher competition. And one of the example is one of the Chinese language superior teacher in China and was in that competition and on a stage for a TV show. And our AI virtual tutor outperformed her performance. But she's a great teacher.
1: You filmed AI tutoring competition, AI tutoring versus human tutoring,
0: exactly.
1: And AI won.
0: Yes, of course.
1: In what subject?
0: In Chinese.
1: Okay.
0: In Chinese language. And that teacher was really, she is great. You know, in China, we have different ranking of the teachers. The topest is called superior teachers. They have to experience probably 20, 30 years, and then they have this award title.
1: So how does AI become better than a teacher? We started to explain the mechanics of how this system works. Why is it better?
0: Okay, let me talk about the teachers first, right? If a superior teacher is gonna be really, really good, then the teacher needs to follow the students probably for 2-3 years. Then the teacher understands the students, right?
1: Yes.
0: However, with AI, we probably need 30 minutes
1: How?
0: Or 1 hour to understand the students. How? Okay. The students need to do a test in the system at the very beginning that the AI can do diagnosing of the students learning the knowledge state, strengths, weakness, loopholes, and which level the students is at. So AI algorithm, the structure, and in the past, we've accumulated over 20 billion learning behavior data that works well to diagnose, to find out the student in a very short period of time. However, if the students stay with our system, say 3 months or 6 months longer, and then the AI will understand students better. But we can compare the time. For a human teacher, it takes years to understand one student, but for AI, few hours maximum to understand a student.
1: Because you've listed pretty much all the learning behaviors as you've just described. So you have your engine, your AI engine has a catalog of all the student learning behaviors. And based on what it sees, the answers it gets in this test, it figures out basically how the student is learning, what they know and don't know, and then it offers them the next best thing for them.

0: yeah, the best thing, the learning contents for the next steps. And also we do, when we do the content development at the very beginning, what we have done is very nano level, which is granular, very granular level of the learning objectives. So let me make one example. So in one subject, say fifth grade of math subject, normally in class or in the textbook, they have probably 500 learning objectives. For our engine, what we have done is break them down into 30,000 to 50,000 learning objectives based on the 500 ones, which means a very, very granular level. So the AI does the diagnosing, right, to find out what granular level of the learning objectives the student has not mastered in the past. Then the AI will do recommendation of learning those granular level of learning objective instead of the big ones, because the big ones is too general, it's too broad.
1: So your method is to break down learning of students between ages 3 and 18 into tiny, tiny chunks, far smaller than, say, a normal school curriculum would normally break it down in.
0: Exactly.
1: And advance through those tiny, tiny chunks. And that's what's better about the model.
0: Exactly. The contents, the granularity of the contents, and the 20 billion learning behavior data, these two parts together makes the AI engine powerful to understand the student.
1: What is the criticism of the model? If you had to outline the limitations mm-hmm. of AI learning, what would that be?
0: I think that would be the students, where they should be studying. They should be studying at home by themselves, or they should be studying in the center. That's one issue we have been facing, because sometimes the students and family parents, they are lazy. They want to, you know, keep their kids.
1: Well, who's lazy, the parents or the students?
0: The parents and the students. They say, oh, I want to stay home, you know, because why they want to stay home? They don't want to drive the car there. And the students, well, if they stay home, the parents cannot monitor them. They use our tablet, but they may do something else. But in that case, it's very hard for us to, you know, monitor and find out what's going on.
1: So you still need a classroom-like discipline.
0: Exactly. In the center, we can make sure, okay, 30 minutes to 1 hour, the students focus on the learning in the tablet, in the ecosystem, and all the learning behavior data we can capture. I mean, when I say we, it's the AI engine. Currently, we have different academic subjects and also one we call MCM system, methodology, capacity, and model thinking. So that's what we have so far. And the limitations of the contents would be the art and maybe some music so far.
1: But so subjects that are more creative.
0: Yes, but we can still train their MCM abilities. So those MCM elements are kind of, it does include critical thinking, comprehensive thinking, logic thinking, you know, this kind of abilities, but it's not art. It's not drawing picture, it's not learning music. You know, that's not sports. So that's kind of the limitation for the contents so far in the tablet, in the system. But AI will definitely help in the other areas. But in our system, we don't have them now.
1: Told us at the beginning of the interview about LLMs, large language models like ChatGPT or DeepSeek, versus what you do, LAM, large adaptive model.
0: Yep.
1: So I asked an LLM, in this case ChatGPT, for some critiques, possible flaws of AI learning. I'm going to run you through them.
0: Okay.
1: You tell me what you think. Number one flaw, potential, pointed out by ChatGPT, is that adaptive tutors, that's what you do, adaptive tutors are often strong at boosting short-term test performance, but weaker at measuring long-term retention. So in other words, the critique here is that maybe Squirrel AI helps to get a better score on the math test, but not really become long-term better at math. Your thoughts?
0: That's not correct.
1: Okay, I thought you'd say that.
0: Yeah, that's definitely the wrong answer, because we have so many students' case studies in our system over 1 year, 3 year, 5 years. And one example I want to mention is a student, her name is Qing Qing. We've been following her for 7 years. And at the beginning, she's a disability girl. She couldn't really study Chinese and English well. She was okay with math. And after 6 years using our system,

0: and she has just entered one of the best universities in China, Wuhan University. So, you know, this case can show it's a long-term result. But why, you know, some people think it's short-term? I think because of many other education technology companies, what they do is they just want to, okay, I diagnose your pronunciation, I diagnose your result for the short-term, for now. And then the next step, they don't really care about the next step. Maybe for short-term, you practice your English word pronunciation, you practice some problems, and that's it. But for us, we continuously track the students' learning progress from the beginning, mid-term, and following until they go to college.
1: Critique number two by ChatGPT is the mirage effect. It's a false sense of mastery, because if AI gives a lot of hints and gives you instant feedbacks, as adaptive models are supposed to do, then you can get the impression that you're always succeeding because you're always moving on to the next question and the next thing, when really it gives you the impression of knowledge rather than actual knowledge.
0: Okay, so that's, I wouldn't say that's wrong, but it's different. So in adaptive engine, we do have to encourage students to learn, but we won't let them to feel that they succeed all the time, because there are many times they cannot answer the questions. They can, even they learn this learning video or the game, you know, for one learning objective, they still don't master, they still don't understand. So when they do the practices of the questions, they get it wrong. So at that time, we have the mistake reasoning ontology, which means wrong answer is A, right? Wrong answer is B, wrong answer is C. So why you got this answer wrong? We have the analysis for the student. And then the next step will not be continuous learning this learning objective or a higher level of the learning objective. Instead of that, going back to the fundamental prerequisite learning objective to learn, you have to master. They have to understand what their weakness, what their knowledge states are.
1: So you say no mirage effect. Here's another one. Again, ChatGPT. Blame ChatGPT.
0: Okay.
1: That the systems, the AI learning systems, they optimize for what they can measure, but, and you touched on this earlier, things like creativity, discussion, writing quality can't really be measured in the way that learning a language or math, a math test, can be measured. And therefore, it is harder to learn those things and become better at those skills through AI learning.
0: I think that's 50-50.
1: 50-50.
0: Yeah, I would say 50 right, 50 not right, because we are working on that. But so far, I haven't seen any platform product who can do better using AI to do creativity, critical thinking. But what we have done is to embed it, this MCM I just mentioned before, into the knowledge learning together. However, we are still on halfway, to be honest. We're still doing the development, how to use AI algorithm to train students' abilities.
1: This is something I wanted to ask you. Half of your revenue, between 30 and 50% of your revenue right now, is still being invested in research and development. So what's the improvement that you're looking for?
0: Well, 5 years ago, let's say, we didn't have the students writing learning path solution to be captured into the system to take into account to do the analysis. That's very important, because you get the right answer A, I get the same right answer, right? It looks like we are the same, but we are different, because the way you solve the problem and the way I solve the problem is different, which means the learning objectives that we have mastered are different. Then the AI will do different analysis. Mm. So this is a new function, for example. And before, we didn't have the AI evaluation for the writing essays, and now we have it. And we didn't have the chatbot 5 years ago, and now we have the chatbot on the bottom of the system, the platform, which means the student can ask some questions about the learning, and if they have even emotional issues, they can talk to the AI agent.
1: Yeah, the AI agent or to a human?
0: The AI agent.
1: If they have emotional issues, they can talk to the AI agent.
0: Yeah.
1: They can tell the chatbot, I'm frustrated.
0: Yeah.
1: And what's the chatbot going to do?
0: Well, it depends on the situation. We'll say, maybe calm down, you have been doing great. The only little thing is you have to master blah, blah, learning component, but you need to take patience. You know, you don't have to

0: panic, and then if you need help, maybe talk to your instructor, anything. I mean, I can't really name everything, okay. But it really depends. But it's basically regarded of, you know, the learning, yeah.
1: What do you do with data privacy? Because you're potentially in a position to be collecting really intimate knowledge about how people's brains work from ages 3 to 18, mm-hmm. how they've been learning, what they're good at, what maybe they'll never be good at, however hard they try. You can imagine, I you know, this data could be used for, potentially could be misused, could be used for nefarious purposes, to select. I mean, one can only imagine the dystopia of ill-intentioned people using that data. How do you guard against that?
0: So we have very strict data privacy policies internationally in China and US. So first of all, we collect students' learning behavior data, not their personal information. Even though we do have like Jolene Liang's name in the system, mm-hmm. and my age, my gender, which city, but not my address and my parents' phone number. That's what we have in the system. We call them personal private information.
1: But you still have in the system Jolene Liang, good at this, not so good at that.
0: Yeah, that's another part.
1: Not great at learning in this particular way.
0: Yeah, but in that's the second part of the learning behavior data. So that is just the learning behavior data. We won't mention it's Jolene Liang, but it's student A. So AI engine has to do the analysis, calculation, and training the model with those learning behavior data. But we don't transfer this data to any third party.
1: Your Chinese-based company, it was developed in China. It first opened in China. You're the CEO of the US branch.
0: Yep.
1: Do you foresee any issues there bringing AI? You see where I'm going. I mean, TikTok just had to essentially cut off its right arm with the US branch being now run by Americans. Do you foresee any issues there?
0: Yes, well, it is very challenging. In US, we have separate entity. Separate entity,
1: yes.
0: Which means it's isolated from the Chinese company. And we have two...
1: So essentially what they forced TikTok to just do.
0: Well, yes, but we did it by ourselves.
1: Right,
0: no
1: sure.
0: one forced us.
1: Yeah,
0: yeah we
1: yeah.
0: just wanted to make sure the isolation is clear. We don't want to make any issues. So the different company, different entity, and different shareholders, and the engines that we have been placed in US market has totally isolation with the Chinese engine, which means Chinese company built its whole engine, right, and gave the licensing to the US company to use it for free. For now, for probably 20 years, but there's cut, you know, total cut of the engine. So nothing will be transferred from US back to China, China to US in the future.
1: What does the future of AI learning look like? You know, if we meet again in 20 years,
0: mm-hmm.
1: what questions will I be asking you?
0: AI learning or AI teaching probably will dominate the whole education. However, the schools are still going to be there. The teachers are still going to be there. But the teachers have to use the AI tools or platform or anything to teach the students. I think the teachers' role, when I say teachers, from kindergarten to university professors, the teacher roles should be changed. They should not be teaching knowledge anymore because the knowledge can be done.
1: The teachers should not be teaching knowledge.
0: Knowledge
1: anymore.
0: Only. They should be teaching some experiences, social skills, some project-based learning. I think those kind of things is very hard to be replaced, to be 100% replaced by AI. AI can help, but it won't be replaced by AI.
1: What you're talking about is a completely different school and school system
0: exactly.
1: from what exists today.
0: Yeah. For example, a full-time school, 8 hours, half day, the students can learn from the AI engine platform product by themselves. Self-directed learning. Well, that's, by the way, the engine we have been building. But the other half day, they have to work peer study with the professors and teachers and go out, do activities, and go to some companies, be practical, not sitting in the classroom.
1: So I grabbed my phone because what you said made me think of a message I got from my son. He's 15.
0: Okay.
1: He doesn't love school.
0: Why?
1: Sends me this WhatsApp the other day.

0: quote, "The times have changed, but school hasn't." This was his big argument about why he's bored in school and it's not interesting and maybe even not worth going to, because he learns more, he says, outside of school than inside school. So after I've spoken to you, I said the answer, according to you, is school has to radically change, and you think that under the pressure of AI, it will.
1: It will definitely be changed, but for the short term, 3 to 5 years, I don't think it's going to be huge change. But in the long term, we were talking about 20 years, right? Mm. It's going to be changed, yes. There are some new pattern of schools, like private schools, and there are more and more people are choosing homeschooling because they can tailor their kids. There are no students going to be low performance or better, good performance. The students are different. We need to train them, teach them in different ways. We should not just educate them only in academic knowledge. We should train them in different ways.
0: Jolene Liang, thank you very much for talking to Al Jazeera.
1: My pleasure, thank you.
2: This whole peace process is a very clear indicator of the more multipolar, more Westless world that we live in.
3: There are lots of cases of breaking their promises even before the negotiations.
4: It is in the interest of the Israelis to continue the fight, whereas it is the interest of the United States to end the hostilities.
5: Iran has been decimated. They don't want to go back to one day before the bombing started.
6: President Trump doesn't like to bluff. He likes to be very direct with his negotiations.
7: He wants to say, well, I'm actually a deal maker, not a war maker, and my pressure tactic worked.
8: Stay with Al Jazeera for the latest developments.
9: Come in, sit down. 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
9: Al Jazeera Untangles, Episode 3, Spain, Sword and Cross.
15: This town has been under heavy attack. As soon as the sun goes down, the shelling starts.
16: While the government has made efforts to legalize its foreign workers, many here are still undocumented and therefore prone to being abused.
17: Every night, asylum seekers are taken to these tents due to a lack of space at the reception center, and in the morning, they're forced to leave again.
18: We don't know if we're gonna have a place to sleep in.
15: While the government in The Hague is trying to limit their democratic rights, they say we want to speak out against the genocide in Gaza.
16: While Europe is heating up twice as fast as the rest of the planet, nobody seems to be really prepared.

0: I'm Anna Burns-Francis. This is Al Jazeera, live from Doha. Coming up, the United Arab Emirates says Iran is behind an attack on one of its oil refineries. Iran blames what it calls US adventurism in the region. Claims and counterclaims in the Strait of Hormuz. The US says it's hit Iranian military boats. Tehran says they were civilian vessels. Russian drones and missiles target Ukrainian gas plants and rail facilities, killing at least five people. We'll be live to Kyiv. Plus...
1: Well, despite few jobs being available for students after they graduate, many say getting a university degree is still critical.
0: A lost generation. Yemen's young graduates struggle to find work after years of war. Iran says it did not have a pre-planned program to attack an oil facility in the UAE after the Gulf nation blamed Tehran for a fire at an oil facility in Fujairah. Tehran is blaming what it calls US military adventurism. Three Indian nationals were injured when a fire broke out at a petroleum facility in the eastern port. The UAE says it intercepted several Iranian missiles on Monday. Tehran says the Strait of Hormuz remains under its control and that what happened in the UAE is the result of US actions aimed at creating a passage for the illegal transit of ships. On Monday, Iran released a new map outlining what it claims is its territory over a large part of the waterway. According to the US, nine ships have passed through the strait under the protection of its navy, which Iran denies. Washington says it destroyed seven Iranian military boats for trying to interfere. Iran says the US hit two civilian boats, killing five people. Well, for more on, we'll have more about an explosion aboard a South Korean ship in the Strait of Hormuz shortly. For now, for the latest on the attack on the UAE, let's go to Resul Serda, who joins us from Tehran. Resul, talk us through what exactly Tehran is saying about those attacks in the UAE.
2: Well, the language that is being used through the statements coming from the Iranian officials is quite vague. So, and it seems that it is deliberately vague. So, the foreign minister of the country, Abbas Araghchi, had a social media post saying that as talks are making progress with Pakistan's gracious effort, the U.S. should be wary of being dragged back into the quagmire of by ill-wishers. So, should the United Arab Emirates. And so he's clearly accusing the United States and the United Arab Emirates. And then there is another statement coming from a military official talking to the state TV, saying that the Islamic Republic had no pre-planned program to attack the mentioned locations, particularly Fujairah and the oil facilities, and saying that was what has happened was the result of the U.S. military adventurism and that the U.S. military must be held accountable for what has happened. So when you look at these two statements, so it's not clear whether they have conducted these attacks or not. So they're neither denying that nor claiming the responsibility. And I think this ambiguity is a deliberate one. So on one hand, so they do not want to be look like the side that has violated the ceasefire, but on the other hand, they want to stand firm and making sure that there will not be any violation of the ceasefire or the conditions that Iran set to be undermined by the U.S. or the other regional countries.
0: Okay, Russell, stay there. I'm going to bring in Asad Baig, who joins us live now from Doha. What is the latest, Asad, on that fire at Fujairah?
3: Well, we're still waiting for a report on the extent of the damage of the fire at the oil refinery at Fujairah. Now, what the UAE has said, that they came under sustained missile and drone attack. They say their anti-aircraft defences engaged projectiles and intercepted them. But at least one drone seems to have made impact near Fujairah, a very important strategic energy hub for the UAE. In fact, it has the only oil export pipeline that bypasses the Strait of Hormuz, so very significant. Now, the Ministry of Defence of the UAE has said that there were ballistic missiles, cruise missiles, drones launched, and they are pointing the finger directly at Iran, blaming them for those attacks. Now, this is particularly significant because it is the most significant escalation that we have seen since the start of that ceasefire early in April, a ceasefire that looks increasingly fragile.
0: As you said, a significant escalation and also to a vital piece of infrastructure. So how are Gulf neighbours reacting to this flare-up?
3: Well, there's been condemnation from all the Gulf countries. We've had here in Doha, Qatar, Saudi Arabia, Bahrain, Kuwait, Jordan, even Pakistan, and many other countries around the world have condemned that attack. Now, Saudi Arabia, UAE have said that they support the UAE's right to preserve its sovereignty, security and territorial integrity. Now, we've also heard from an advisor to the UAE's president, and he has said that this just shows that Iran is the aggressing partner, party, responsible for exacerbating the crisis in the Gulf and a source of danger and threat and security and instability in the region. So those are strong words that's coming out, but the Gulf countries are looking very closely at what's happening. This ceasefire is fragile, and this closing of the Strait of Hormuz, this war, this ceasefire, hasn't just had an economic impact. It's had an impact on the confidence and the perception of the region. This region is seen as peaceful, safe, and stable. And as long as this continues to linger, that perception is

0: being damaged. And just to give you an idea, over the war between Iran, US and Israel, there were approximately 6,413 missiles and drones launched, many of them towards the UAE. So everyone's watching very closely, and there is a fear that some of these countries could be dragged back into that conflict.
1: Yeah, Esad Baig, thank you very much for joining us live from Doha. Rissel, I'll come back to you here because, as Esad mentioned, the Strait of Hormuz also a huge issue in terms of confidence for regional neighbours. We are now seeing claims and counterclaims of who is hitting who, with conflict flaring up there again. What are you hearing about the issue in the Strait of Hormuz?
2: Well, indeed, here in Tehran, Iranians, they have their own narrative, and they're saying that first, regarding the speedboat that the United States claims that it has hit and sank, they say, well, that they were not the military speedboat. They did not belong to the Iranian IRGC, the Revolutionary Guards. Indeed, they're saying that they were civilian vessels, and there were civilians on board, and the United States naval forces attacked that boat and sank them. As a result, five civilians were killed. This is what Iranians are saying. And regarding the engagement with the U.S. naval ships, so the IRGC is saying that the U.S. destroyers, while their radars were off, they attempted to pass through the Strait of Hormuz. And so once the radars were on, they were detected by the Iranian naval forces, which are monitoring the region, scanning the region. And immediately after detecting the U.S. destroyers attempting to pass the strait through the Strait of Hormuz, so they have engaged with them militarily, and there were warning shots. And these warning shots were including the combat drones, the cruise missiles, and the rockets. And then they say, as a result of this military engagement, the U.S. destroyers were forced to turn away, to leave the area. And now they're warning, saying that any further attempt trying to go through the Strait of Hormuz without the coordination or the permission of the Iranian armed forces is going to be met forcefully. So Iranians are now talking about a new status quo in the Strait of Hormuz. They're saying that there is a new reality on the ground. So the strategic environment has changed as a result of this war. They're saying that they're not going to give up on this new reality. So the spokesperson of the parliament, Mohammed Bakr Khalibaf, has just posted saying that the new equation of the Strait of Hormuz is in the process of being solidified. We know full well that the continuation of the status quo is intolerable for America, while we have not even begun yet. So this is Iranian position. What we are seeing here is that, so Iranians are getting bolder and bolder, less flexible when it comes to Strait of Hormuz, and then the Americans are also extremely bold on their demands. So this lack of flexibility from both sides is putting the situation into an extremely delicate delicate balance.
1: Rissel Sirdar joining us live from Tehran. Thank you. Well, Iran's Foreign Minister Abbas Araghchi has responded to the US military operation in the Strait. He says events in Hormuz make it clear there's no military solution to a political crisis. As talks are making progress with Pakistan's gracious effort, the US should be wary of being dragged back into a quagmire by ill wishes. So should the UAE. Project freedom is project deadlock. All right, joining us now is Lorenzo Camilla, Middle East historian and professor of international history at the University of Turin, joining us live from Turin. Lorenzo, thanks for your time. Just off the back of what our correspondents were saying there, Gulf neighbours have had a long and complex relationship with each other. The language, though, seems to be shifting about how they feel about some of Iran's asymmetric attacks, and particularly with regards to the latest one in the UAE. And I'm wondering if you think you are seeing a fracturing of those relationships now compared to what they have been in the past.
3: Yes, let's remember that just a few days ago, Trump was threatening Iran with a genocide to erase an entire civilization. And as every historian of atrocity knows, there is not such thing as just words. These kind of words, they normalize hatred to an extent, to a large extent, I would say that it's unprecedented in the sense that it never happened, at least in the relation between these two countries, notwithstanding the major issues that were there. So notwithstanding that, the lack of flexibility, as was mentioned, is certainly a major problem. And at the same time,

0: time a major problem is the fact that to a large extent the regimes plays a role for the interests of Western powers, and to a large extent many regimes in this region represent little more than themselves, do not represent the people on the days on which these the regimes are ruling. So there are too many structural interests of a number of players, and the price is paid by local populations.
1: Complicated, no doubt, and you've sort of referenced this, by the fact that the US is involved in this region.
0: Yes, you are referring to the European Union, right?
1: Oh, I meant, sorry, when I've asked you about Gulf neighbours and how they feel about the issue in the Strait of Hormuz, particularly with this flare-up in violence. But the fact is it's the US that is also in the Strait of Hormuz now, countering some of that Iranian action.
0: Yes, first of all, sorry, I was misunderstanding. That's it. On the matter of the players on the ground, obviously we have a situation in which Iran perceived the attacks that are coming from the United Arab Emirates, from other countries in the Persian Gulf as an existential threat. So in this respect, from their perspective, this is something that should be addressed and at a structural level. And, about the EU that I was bringing in the center, of course, it looked like that is quite a marginal actor, also because they have this idea that somehow we have just to wait that Trump would be out and then the situation will return to something similar to normality. But once that the gene is outside of the lamp, it's extremely difficult to put it back inside the lamp. So it's kind of an illusion to think that the problem will end once that this administration, the Trump administration, will end.
1: So that leads me to the next question. What is it about this war, rather than last June or any other point in history, that has led this vital waterway to become a weapon of war?
0: Yes, of course, this we need to go back to history. Let's just, first of all, to stress that historically speaking, Iraq was the barrier against the influence of Persia and then Iran in this region. So the same actors that created the structural conditions, once that they torpedoed and destroyed Iraq, to enable Iran to have this massive role in this region in the last two decades, so the same actors that enabled that situation are those that are telling us in these last few years that we need to do everything possible in order to stem the influence of Iran in this region. So I say, what is the difference in the past? Notwithstanding, though, beside this aspect that I was mentioning, the difference is that we have a situation, especially in Israel, that you know the Netanyahu administration was pushing for this war against Iran since many, many years and won't give up now that achieved this this goal. And we have the Netanyahu administration that, of course, we have a prime minister that has every interest in escalation and to keep this war at least until the election in Israel. It's not the only element that is, let's say, unprecedented. Of course, it's a big war, but certainly the role played by the by Netanyahu in this war and the interest in escalation, permanent escalation, is certainly a very key element.
1: So, Lorenzo, given that particular interest and given what we now know about the geopolitics of the region where this conflict is headed and the involvement of the US, what do you see as the future when it comes to the control of the strait?
0: Yes, about the fact that about the control of the straits is the key point is that somehow winning peace is much more difficult than winning wars. So in this sense, to have a real negotiated regional order is certainly very difficult, but it's the only solution on the ground. So something that is a regional order that is accepted first and foremost by local powers and players. In this respect, notwithstanding the role that now Iran is having and the gains that is getting due to the attack of the US and Israel against Iran, so that resulted in a major gain for Iran in terms of the control of the Strait of Hormuz, if Iran won't be able, and until this moment it seems that the Iranian authorities were not able to win peace, so to win the peace in the sense to create this kind of balance and a regional order with the taking into account the interests of the other players, most likely this also won't last. So in this sense, once again, winning peace is much more difficult than winning wars.
1: Yes, it's a very valid point you make. And I'm wondering, given that stability is what some regional players will want, instability will also be in the favour of others who are trying to gain power or gain a foothold. And so what do you see as the biggest influencing factor in moving this conflict on, whether that is towards a peace negotiation or away from one?
0: First of all, we need to take into account what stability means. Because if stability means to keep regimes stronger than ever, this is the stability that is needed by the US and by European powers, by the number of actors that wants to keep stability in order to control, to exploit this region. But if stability means, for the interest of people in the region, means to have accountability, means to have something that take the people on the ground at the center stage. The problem is that when the people in this region were fighting last decade in order to take into their own hands their own history, and what happened is that some of these regimes, think about Saudi Arabia, were sending their tanks in Bahrain, where there was completely peaceful people, with weapons that were provided by Western countries and so on and so forth. Why this happened? Because they knew that if this kind of protest would have succeeded from Egypt to Bahrain and so on, the next in line would be them. And so this regime would disappear. That, if this regime won't be there, would be the real stability. And that, until that moment, would be just a surface, and the price, once again, would be paid by millions of people in this region.
1: Lorenzo Camel, a Middle East historian and professor of international history at the University of Turin. Thank you. Well, South Korea says it will review its position on joining US operations in the Strait of Hormuz. It comes after an explosion aboard a South Korean commercial vessel in the strait. Barnaby Lowe has more from Seoul.
2: Well, the South Korean government says it is carefully reviewing its position on joining the US mission in the Strait of Hormuz, that its stance will be based on international law, the safety of international maritime routes, its long-standing alliance with the United States, as well as the security situation on the Korean Peninsula. The Ministry of Defense here adding that it has been in discussions with other partners led by France and Britain to support the reopening of the Strait of Hormuz, but that sending a warship would be a last resort and that that would require the approval of the National Assembly, as the Strait of Hormuz is an active war zone. So essentially what Seoul is saying is that it is not committing, it is not giving a hard no at the moment, but that it is a complicated decision to make. Now, the damaged ship will be towed to the port of Dubai. That's according to the operator. And we are learning that it was hit by an explosion just outside the Iranian-controlled part of the Strait of Hormuz in the territorial waters of the United Arab Emirates. Local media here also reporting that other South Korean vessels in the territorial waters of the United Arab Emirates will be moved closer to Qatari waters. And while US President Donald Trump has said that the South Korean vessel was struck by an Iranian projectile, the South Korean government has been more measured with its statement, saying only that it can confirm that there was an explosion, that the fire began at the port side of the engine room, but it is still investigating the cause of the explosion, whether it was caused by an external attack or was because of some trouble in the engine. Barnaby Lowe, Al Jazeera, Seoul.
1: Israel has threatened more residents in southern Lebanon to leave their homes, with the military announcing new forced evacuation orders in Jibshit and Srifa. Both villages lie outside Israel's so-called yellow line, a military zone that extends about 10 kilometres into Lebanese territory from the border. Israel continues to occupy the area where towns and villages have been demolished. Let's go live now to Rory Challens, who joins us from Beirut. Rory, what more do we know about those forced evacuations and Israel's violation of the ceasefire?
3: Well, look, what we've got on paper is a formal ceasefire. What we actually have in reality in the south is a grinding daily military confirmation and, of course, a humanitarian crisis. These two new forced evacuation orders that we had this morning, as you say, Jibshit and Srifa, both north of the Yellow Line. Jibshit is actually north of the Litani River in the Nabatea district, and Israel has been focusing significant fire and attention on the Nabatea district over the last few days. North of the Litani River puts it actually beyond the buffer zone that Israel says that it is trying to create for itself in southern Lebanon. The Litani River is the upper limit of that, but going beyond the Litani River shows that Israel is expanding its area of operations. Jibshit has already been hit by airstrikes this morning. Israel has got

0: 5 divisions at the moment on the grounds on Lebanese territory in southern Lebanon. And Hezbollah has said that it will continue striking in them. It said that overnight it launched a rocket-propelled missile at a Merkava tank, an Israeli tank, scoring, it says, a direct hit. It also says that it has hit another tank and formations of vehicles and troops in Bayada. It also says that it has launched a drone at another tank there in the south of Lebanon. A reminder that Hezbollah is using these fiber optic FPV drones. They are cheap. They are impossible to jam. They fly by this fiber optic cable, and they are proving very, very frustrating for the Israeli military on the ground.
1: So, Rory, it sounds like a very disruptive, it sounds like a very dangerous time for civilians. How is it affecting lives in Lebanon?
0: Well, yeah, I mentioned this humanitarian crisis. It's people from the south, it's people from the Beirut suburbs who were being bombed before the ceasefire took effect. There are up to and beyond 1 million people who are displaced at the moment. As you can see, it's raining at the moment in Beirut, and this makes life pretty miserable for the people who are actually out on the streets camping because they've got nowhere to go. The shelters for the displaced are all full up. The luckiest are in accommodation of some sort, staying with relatives or similar situations. But this displacement has second-order effects that ripple through the country, particularly hitting children, because with so many educational facilities being taken up by displaced people, so many schools down in the south that have been shut because they are essentially in a war zone, this is having a dire effect on kids and how they go about getting their education. Put together a report that you can watch now on this. This war is a catastrophe for Lebanon's kids, and I've come to speak to a family about it. This building is a technical college in Beirut, but it's not a technical college right now. It's actually sheltering about 2,000 of the 1 million or so people displaced by Israel's bombs from their homes in southern Lebanon and Beirut. So I want to make an introduction. This is Mariam and two of her kids, Zainab at the back in the orange, and Ahmed here at the front. They're preparing for exams starting tomorrow, but how can you do exams when everything is gone?
2: The internet here is really weak. When online lessons started, we were still under warplanes and bombardment. I only have one phone for all of them, 3 children. Their classes are often scheduled at the same time, so they simply can't attend properly.
0: 10-year-old Zainab is doing her best.
3: I like studying. I'm studying on my phone and getting ready for exams. It really upsets me that I'm not going to school because of the war. I don't really understand online lessons. Sometimes I can't hear anything or connect.
0: Zainab's mom thinks under these conditions, exams are unfair. They should be delayed. Indeed, the numbers are dire. 339 schools were closed because they were in war zones. At least 430 schools, colleges and universities are shut because, well, they're now homes for the displaced. The education of 250,000 kids has been disrupted.
4: That was UNESCO's count from early April. Things have got a little better, according to the Education Ministry, but still only 55% of Lebanese kids are studying in schools.
5: We are still hearing many complaints saying that, what about these who left their homes? Where will you do the exams? We want to make sure that the centers, the exam centers, are in safe places. And we know that in many areas in the south, there's nothing called as safe. Not doing an exam for everybody is not the choice. So we want to cut the problem into chunks to be able to deal with it.
0: As Lebanon knows from earlier wars, and as the world knows from COVID, when children face a long disruption to their educations, the effects are felt for years to come. Rory Challens, Al Jazeera in Beirut.
1: Russia has attacked gas production plants and railway facilities in parts of Ukraine overnight, killing at least 5 people. In Kharkiv, a drone targeted a wagon and

0: In the Poltava region, a drone hit the tracks near a diesel locomotive and damaged a wagon. Ukrainian President Volodymyr Zelensky says Russia has shown utter cynicism by asking for a ceasefire and then launching missile and drone attacks on his country. Let's go to Audrey McAlpine, who joins us live from Kyiv. Audrey, what is the latest on those attacks?
1: One of the worst hit areas overnight from these Russian attacks was in Poltava, which is about 250 kilometers east of Kyiv. At this gas production facility, two workers were killed, as well as two rescue workers who came to the site thereafter. There were two missiles that hit into this facility, and it's after 4 years, we hear a lot of these numbers and they can seem quite abstract, but one of the rescue workers who was killed, who was noted by Zelensky in his post on Telegram earlier today, was Viktor Kuzmenko, for example, who's come to the scene of over 50 attacks in Poltava, notably in 2024, saving over 17 people. So he was one of these victims. But Poltava wasn't the only region that was affected, Anna. Across the country, Kyiv, Dnipro, Zaporizhia, Nikopol, Kharkiv, where one other person was killed. Across Ukraine, almost 40 people have been injured in these overnight attacks, which Ukrainian President Volodymyr Zelensky says were targeting Ukraine's energy production. And Naftogaz, who is the owner, it's a state-run company, who's the owner of this facility in Poltava, for example, says that last year alone, they were hit more than the previous years of the war combined, which really speaks to the intentionality behind these Russian attacks in Ukraine.
0: Audrey, we mentioned just there President Zelensky's comments about Russia's call for a ceasefire. Are there renewed hopes, though, for a halt in the fighting?
1: Well, both Russia and Ukraine have been exchanging some pretty harsh language over the last few days surrounding this ceasefire. We know that Russia is hoping for a ceasefire surrounding their May 9th parade commemorating the end of World War II that will take place over this weekend. And up until last night, Ukraine had yet to respond to this call for a ceasefire. But we did hear from Zelensky, who said that he would observe a ceasefire beginning Wednesday at midnight. That could potentially be a long-lasting ceasefire. They really put the ball in Russia's court in this. But then this morning, in light of these overnight attacks in Poltava, Zelensky's rhetoric has changed. He said that, you know, it was utterly cynical for Russia to ask for a ceasefire and then to continue these drone and missile attacks in the days leading up to it. And now he's saying that Ukraine will respond in kind. So while there are these calls for a ceasefire, there's equal amount of dialogue, quite hostile dialogue taking place between these two sides.
0: All right, Audrey, thank you. Audrey McAlpine joining us live from Kyiv. Still ahead on Al Jazeera. A huge explosion at a fireworks plant in China kills at least 26 people and injures more than 60.
2: Standoff between Iran and the US over the Strait of Hormuz is complicating efforts to extend the ceasefire.
3: They quickly turned right back around after the reports of two Indian vessels being forced by fire to return.
4: All the preparations are underway, suggesting that the second round of talks will indeed take place in Islamabad.
5: Israel's made it clear that it wants to continue occupying this, what it calls a buffer zone.
6: The Israeli military announcing on Sunday morning that two soldiers had died since the ceasefire was announced. Another 13 had been wounded.
7: Stay with Al Jazeera for the latest developments.
8: Police say the 98 people arrested will face misdemeanor charges ranging from criminal trespass to resisting arrest. There's an intense security presence outside of the federal courthouse where international media are packing the sidewalks. So are demonstrators, some of them celebrating Maduro's arrest, others calling for his release.

You're watching Al Jazeera, a reminder of our top stories this hour. Iran says it did not have a pre-planned program to attack an oil facility in the UAE after the Gulf nation blamed Tehran for a fire at an oil facility in Fujairah.

0: Actually, the message, the statement of the IRGC indicates that there was not pre-planned, but it was the result of what U.S. Blockade has brought to the region. The actual general understanding of Iranians of the situation is that UAE has become actually, like always, the puppet at hands of the Americans and Israelis, and making its ships actually in line to neutralize the Iranian control over Strait of Hormuz under the Freedom Project that Dr. Araghchi said it was a deadlock actually project, was also another failure. And the UAE has always been very open to assertively indicate its hostile intentions against Iran, from the tomahawks that were struck from Azofra to Minab school, to nesting Mossad and having cyber attacks toward Iran, and toward today that you see that is making a lot of actually aggressions against Iran. So Iran is not afraid of or being shamed of punishing an aggressor. And I think that this line that UAE is brought to the region is bringing much more escalation.
1: Okay, so there's clearly a separation between or a fracturing of Gulf relationships here. And I'm wondering then, Iran's foreign minister, Abbas Araghchi, is headed to China. Is Tehran needing to search for support? Is it needing to search for allies in this conflict because it is being increasingly isolated in the region?
0: Iran is very open to any sort of negotiations, consultations, and cooperations with its allies, like the trips that Dr. Araghchi had to Oman, to Russia, and China would be in line with that. I think that the United States is not losing this war only to Iran, but also to China, to Russia, that the integration of Iran and this country has become much more in the intelligence, in military side, and also in economic side. And you see, because the blockade, Iran has lots of negotiations with other seven countries that are in neighboring, actually, countries, and also Russia and Kazakhstan at the north. And so China can be one of other, actually, partners that Iranians are doing the negotiations for, being sure that the blockade in the south not really makes any sort of economic suffering for the people inside the country.
1: Is there an expectation, though, that China should do more to assist Iran? I mean, direct involvement. The US is calling on other nations to be directly involved.
0: Actually, if you consider the history of the gives and takes between Iran and China, there's lots of actually positive hints that they're working together. And at the same time, because Trump is going to have a travel to China, maybe it can be some terms and conditions of the war to be reviewed there. So I think that it's very natural that Iran is just having an open and negotiating policy on the table during the war.
1: Okay. When we look at the attacks that have occurred asymmetrically by Iran that have involved regional neighbours, how concerned do you think your country's leadership is that this will permanently damage relationships with the likes of Saudi Arabia, Qatar, Bahrain?
0: Actually, you see that the GCC are not in a united position now. Like countries like Qatar, like Kuwait, understood very soon that Americans are pushing them under the bus, and they tried to withdraw. And the Saudi Arabia and UAE even are not in the same boat now. They are becoming, they are hurting each other. And there's lots of animosity between these two. So I think that what UAE is doing now is only, as I said, making a puppet of the United States and Israel. And as Naftali Bennett said, that they are a strategic ally to the Israel. And UAE is not even popular in the Islamic world and actually to other countries as a source of terror in Syria, in Sudan, in Gaza. So not only inciting Americans and Zionist regime to attack militarily against Iran, but also they have a sort of coordination with the American and Israelis that made them absolutely unpopular to the whole region.
1: Okay, can I just go back to the question, though, which is that these attacks have fractured or they have impacted regional neighbours of Iran. So how does Tehran's leadership feel, and is it worried

0: about Iran's relationship with its regional neighbours, given how this conflict is playing out and what the future of those relationships will be, united or not?
1: Actually, Ayatollah Mojtaba Khamenei, in different statements, were trying to give the chance to the these Arab dictatorships to have friendly, to have brotherly, to have actually brotherly Muslim relations to be preserved. And it's very much, I think, that the ball is in their court to actually give hints that they are not letting their territory and the sea and the air to be the platforms of aggression against Iran. It's really vital. And actually not questioning the very legitimate control Iran has over Strait of Hormuz as a coastal state to guarantee the innocent passage of the vessels. And I think if these are actually done by them, would be much better in future.
0: All right. Sora Kharazmi, an associate professor at the Faculty of World Studies at the University of Tehran, thank you for your time. Disruptions to shipping in the Strait of Hormuz has raised concerns in another critical maritime corridor. The Strait of Malacca will be the top of the agenda at this week's ASEAN summit. Last month, Indonesia's foreign minister suggested the possibility of imposing levies on vessels transiting through it. While the proposal's been withdrawn, it's highlighted underlying tension over control of another vital global trade route. Patrick Fock reports from Singapore.
2: Following pushback from shipping industry players as well as governments across the region, Indonesian Finance Minister Pabaya Yudi Sedewa clarified that Indonesia has no plans to impose tolls on ships passing through the Strait of Malacca. But his remarks have raised concerns about vulnerabilities in a critical maritime corridor, just as the world is reeling as a result of disruptions caused by the effective closure of the Strait of Hormuz. Minister Pabaya actually said that he was inspired by Iran's plans to charge ships for transiting the key waterway in the Middle East. The Strait of Malacca links the Indian Ocean with the South China Sea and the wider Pacific, and its waters are administered by Singapore, Malaysia and Indonesia. About 100,000 ships passed through last year, and to give a bit of context, 23.2 million barrels of oil were shipped through here in the first half of 2025, compared to 20.9 million barrels shipped through the Strait of Hormuz. So any disruptions in the Strait of Malacca could have far-reaching ripple effects. But it is governed by international rules which guarantee ships the right of passage. But the episode highlights a deeper dilemma for ASEAN. There's currently no framework for who ultimately governs the Strait as a shared global choke point. Existing cooperation is limited mainly to preventing illegal activities such as piracy. And as global trade tensions rise and the US and China are expanding their presence in the Indo-Pacific, the stakes are shifting. The challenge for ASEAN is asserting greater control over the waterway without destabilizing a critical trade route. Patrick Fock, Al Jazeera, Singapore.
0: At least 26 people have been killed in an explosion at a fireworks factory in central China. The blast happened in the city of Changsha in Hunan province on Monday afternoon. At least 61 others have been injured. Authorities are investigating the cause of the explosion and have evacuated people from surrounding areas. Laura Westbrook reports from Hong Kong.
3: There was also damage to homes at nearby villages, footage showing that glass was shattered and some doors also broken at some homes at nearby villages. Also, residents reported that heavy rocks were blown onto the road in the blast. Now, rescue efforts and response efforts are ongoing. Around 480 personnel, including firefighters, rescuers and medical personnel, they have been on the scene to try to treat the injured and try to find those who have been injured. Rescue robots also being deployed to those efforts. And people within 3 kilometers of the blast have also reportedly been evacuated. There were reports that 2 warehouses used by the company to store gunpowder had posed a risk, but firefighters have been using water cannons to completely soak the scene to help prevent further accidents. The local police department has also reportedly detained the company's CEO.

0: Senior executives for an investigation into the cause of the accident. As the state broadcaster says that there will be a press conference held by the local authorities later this afternoon, so we'll watch to see what other developments come from that press briefing. President Xi Jinping also has called for proper handling of this the aftermath. He's called for a prompt investigation, and he's also stressed that those who are involved must be held accountable. Now, he's called for the relevant authorities to draw lessons from this accident and to reinforce responsibility for workplace safety.
1: People in Germany have paid their respects to the victims of a car ramming incident in the city of Leipzig. Two people were killed and three others were injured when the car drove into a pedestrian zone on Monday. The driver, a 33-year-old German man, was arrested shortly after the incident. Germany has seen a number of similar car ramming incidents since 2016. Mali's President Sassou Nguesso has named himself defence minister after last month's coordinated attacks by armed groups. Critics say the military government's conducting a purge, targeting soldiers, retired officers and civilians accused of links to the violence. Nicholas Haack has this exclusive report.
2: These are Malian soldiers in Kidal. They've been stripped of their uniforms and are being held as prisoners of war by Tuareg separatists. We've concealed their faces for their safety and to protect their identities. He introduces himself as a paramilitary soldier. Another says he's an army officer. This one says he's a policeman. He says the wounded are receiving care in hospital, but we were not allowed to film inside the hospital. The Liberation Front of Azawad, known as the FLA, says it respects human rights and does not target civilians. But after toppling Malian forces in Kidal, it's now sharing power with the Al-Qaeda affiliate, which human rights group accuse of rape, torture and abuse.
3: Today, we're trying to set up ways to coexist not as allies, but as a temporary arrangement. We don't really have a choice. We're forced to do it.
2: The Tuareg separatists want a homeland they call Azawad. Al-Qaeda wants an Islamic State. But for now, they have a shared enemy. Mali's military government in Bamako. In late April, they launched coordinated attacks from Kidal and Sévaré to Bamako and Kati, the garrison town at the heart of Mali's military power. That's where Defense Minister Sadio Camara was killed. Since then, officers, politicians, and even lawyers are being rounded up. Critics have called it a witch hunt. They're being accused of colluding with the enemy. Authorities say last month's attack were only possible because of traitors within.
4: The current situation of the country is critical, so we really need to look into who may be involved and who is not.
5: We need to stop pretending as if we have a normal democratic situation in place. Mali is at war.
2: Transitional President Assimi Goïta has taken over the defense portfolio himself. His deputy, Umar Diarra, is another senior officer who has trained in Russia. Around 2,000 Russian paramilitary fighters from Africa Corps are on the ground. Their mission? Protect Mali's military leadership. But at what cost? 130 Malian soldiers are being held captive in Kidal after Russian fighters abandoned their positions to Al-Qaeda fighters and Tuareg separatists. Their contract, it seems, is not to protect every Malian soldiers. Only those in power. Their lives now lie in the hands of their captors, not just prisoners of war, but perhaps bargaining chips where the chain of command is breaking, and where any talk of peace now begins with their fate. Nicholas Haack, Al Jazeera.
1: The lightning offensive in Mali has seen several army bases and towns falling to fighters battling government troops assisted by Russian paramilitary forces. Laura Khan explains.
6: The situation in Mali is at a critical point as the violence intensifies. Armed groups linked with Al-Qaeda alongside Tuareg separatists launched coordinated attacks on April the 25th, striking at the heart of the military government. They seize the towns of Kidal and also Tessit. And this is where Russian paramilitaries have been working to back the government. Many of those have had to withdraw.

0: Now, there is footage circulating online from an area called Tselet, and that's along the Algerian border. You can see some of those fighters operating along there. Attacks have also hit a major garrison in Kati, and that's not far from the capital, Bamako, just northwest of there. But this is also where Defence Minister Sadio Camara was killed at home while he was with his family. Now, armed groups say they've laid siege to the capital, Bamako, but also areas across the country. They say also in Timbuktu, in Gao, and also Manaka. But Mali's leader, Assimi Goïta, insists the situation is, in his words, under control, and he's vowing to neutralise those responsible. Now, Mali's military leaders had previously kicked out French and other Western forces who've been operating by battling armed groups. Now, the main force, Jamaat al-Nusra al-Islam wa Muslimin, or JNIM, they've been fighting them and they've been calling to bring down the junta. Now, let's look at some of the figures from the United Nations. They're essentially saying that those with Al-Qaeda, but also with ISSP, and they are associated with ISIL in West Africa, number around 15,000 to 22,000 fighters in West Africa. They've joined forces with Tuareg separatists. Now, this group is the Azawad Liberation Front that's been operating in Mali, and that's essentially seeking an independent state in the north. But Mali's government say they are now taking action. But it's important to note that this is a fast-moving conflict with regional and often global consequences.
1: Top security officials in Mexico have travelled to the troubled state of Sinaloa to reassure the public after a major political shake-up. The regional governor resigned following US allegations that he and other senior officials were working with a drug cartel. Julia Galeano reports from the state's capital.
2: By the highest-ranking members of Mexico's security forces, including the defense minister and the minister of security, Omar Garcia Harfuch, is a clear way of closing ranks behind the interim government here after the former governor stepped down over the weekend following a very controversial indictment from the U.S. Department of Justice, which essentially accuses him and other officials from this state of collaborating with the Sinaloa cartel.
3: We are here today to send a clear message to the people of Sinaloa. The government of Mexico is here. It will not withdraw, and it will continue working every day for the safety of the Sinaloan families, strengthening whatever actions need to be strengthened and correcting whatever needs to be corrected.
2: The presence of the armed forces is evident here. You can find these checkpoints. We've seen them throughout the city with different members of the security forces, the National Guard, the police. This is a military checkpoint. They're stopping vehicles, checking the drivers, checking the cars, and basically asserting their presence here. But these displays of control haven't changed the fact that for nearly 2 years, the state has been at the forefront of the violence in Mexico as opposing factions of the Sinaloa cartel battle it out for territory. In that time, more than 3,000 people have been killed and many more have been forcibly disappeared. The fear now is that the power vacuum left by the former governor and other officials implicated in the U.S. indictment will be filled not by rule of law, but by further bloodshed as organized crime takes advantage of the government instability. Julia Galeano, Culiacán, Mexico.
1: The U.S. military says it's carried out another strike on a suspected drug trafficking boat in the Caribbean, killing two people. The Trump administration's targeted alleged trafficking vessels since early September, but not provided any evidence. At least 188 deaths have been reported since. Despite the Iran war, the strikes have ramped up in recent weeks. Results from India's state assembly elections show major upsets in states long considered opposition strongholds. Prime Minister Narendra Modi's BJP has won control of West Bengal for the first time, while a party led by an actor-turned-politician has secured victory in Tamil Nadu. The run-up to the elections was marred with allegations that more than 9 million voters were removed from electoral rolls. Manel Fernandez reports.
4: Celebrations in West Bengal state as results poured in from one of India's most fraught assembly elections. The governing Bharatiya Janata Party

0: The BJP pulled out all the stops to campaign here in West Bengal, the country's second largest state assembly with 294 seats. And its efforts appear to have paid off.
1: We feel persecuted by this Trinamool government. Any protester faced death threats. False cases were slapped on them. That's the reason we want a new government in 2026.
0: There was heavy security with tens of thousands of personnel deployed across the state. The state's governing All India Trinamool Congress and its three-time Chief Minister Mamata Banerjee have accused the central government and election authorities of manipulating the election, charges both have dismissed. Changes to the electoral roll strip millions of their right to vote, stoking tensions. Even so, turnout was a record. More than 9 million people were removed in what activists described as a rushed and arbitrary exercise before the election. Naeem Mulla is among them. The 42-year-old tailor says he's voted many times before, but he, along with his brother, have been removed because their father was named as the father of more than 6 people.
2: We are Indian citizens and we love our country. Therefore, we feel sad if we are unable to carry out our constitutional duty. The vote is an important constitutional right, and snatching this away without giving us an opportunity for redress is a random arbitrary act.
0: Across the country in Tamil Nadu, the story resembles the many blockbusters that actor-turned-chief minister hopeful Vijay has starred in. His two-year-old party, the Tamilaha Vetri Kazhagam, has emerged ahead of the two main political parties. The BJP has returned to power in Assam with its Chief Minister Himanta Biswa Sarma heading for a second consecutive term. The State Assembly results do not have a direct bearing on national politics, but will allow Prime Minister Narendra Modi and his party to strengthen their influence. Mina Fernandez, Al Jazeera.
3: To Yemen now, where years of conflict and limited job opportunities has left graduates struggling to find work in their respective fields. Many are being forced to take alternative jobs just to make ends meet. Yusuf Mori has more from Sana'a.
4: With careful hands and quiet determination, Khalud Al-Khawli's hands move with delicate precision, transforming ordinary objects into shimmering possibilities. Not long ago, Khalud graduated at the very top of her class as a geologist from Sana'a University. But instead of exploring layers of rocks, she now explores gems and rhinestones, which she uses to decorate cups, shirts, and shoes.
5: I graduated at the top of my class with the highest scores. I was unable to get an internship because of my financial responsibilities. So I worked from one job to the next, none of which were related to my field of study. Because of the war and the economy, I was forced to settle for any job I can find. I decided to pursue a career in something that doesn't cost much and I can do from home.
4: What began as a necessity has become something deeper, a space where Khalud keeps her dreams and creativity alive.
5: The idea is deeper than the actual work. It's about taking an idea and transforming it into something more meaningful and distinguished, something that can overcome challenges. I used it to develop my professional skills for the future.
4: Across Yemen, thousands of students are preparing to graduate, eager to pursue their dreams. They are hoping for the best and are prepared for the many challenges that await.
6: My dream is to be a director and uplift Yemeni cinema. I believe cinema plays a critical role in improving the economy. The problem is we as students and future graduates don't have much opportunities due to years of war. The issue is when we graduate and try to land our first job, they tell us we don't have experience. How on earth can we have experience when we just graduated?
7: Everyone knows Yemen is going through perilous times. Job opportunities are scarce and unemployment is very high. Opportunities for skilled workers are very limited, but we students know very well that there will come a time when our degrees will be worth something. More opportunities are ahead, and hopefully we will play a role in this change.
4: Khalud's glitter may not reveal the secrets of the earth, but perhaps it is unearthing the resilience of Yemen's youth who are determined to succeed.
8: Well, despite few jobs being available for students after they graduate, many say getting a university degree is still critical in order to help develop transferable skills, build professional networks, and increase long-term

0: earning potential in an uncertain Yemeni job market. Yusuf Mawdi, Al Jazeera, Sana'a.
1: Space researchers in Japan have detected an object on the edge of our solar system that has a thin atmosphere, a discovery astronomers had thought impossible. Scientists observed the object while it passed near a bright star 2 years ago. It found the light of the star slightly dimmed when it passed behind the celestial body, suggesting the presence of an atmospheric layer. Pluto was, until now, the only dwarf planet in the region of space with a detectable atmosphere. That's it from me. Stay with us. The news continues at the top of the hour with my colleague, Folly Bathipo. Thanks for watching.
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3: Two people were killed and 22 people were injured, including five children in that strike.
2: With detailed coverage.
4: You can definitely see that he was sending the message that the United States needs the United Kingdom as much as the UK needs the US.
2: From around the world.
5: A diplomatic spat is unfolding between Ukraine and Israel after Ukraine accused Israel of purchasing stolen grain from Russia.
6: A weekly look at the world's top business stories.
7: Who wins, who loses, in terms of countries at least to begin with.
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8: A number of rate cuts were priced in for the year. Now we are potentially looking at rate hikes.
6: To understand how it affects our daily lives.
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0: Hello, I'm Fully Batibo. This is the News Hour on Al Jazeera, live from Doha. Coming up in the next 60 minutes, claims and counterclaims in the Strait of Hormuz. The U.S. says it's hit Iranian military boats. Tehran says they were civilian vessels. The United Arab Emirates says Iran is behind an attack on one of its oil refineries. Iran blames what it calls U.S. adventurism in the region. Also this hour, Russian drones and missiles target Ukrainian gas plants and a rail facilities, killing at least 5 people. Plus, using parties and progressive policies to grow its base, why more and more people in the UK are throwing their support behind the Green Party. Thank you for joining us. Iran says it did not have a pre-planned program to attack the UAE after the Gulf nation blamed Tehran for a fire at an oil facility in Fujairah. Tehran is blaming what it calls U.S. military adventurism in the region. The situation in the Strait of Hormuz remains critical, with a potential for further escalation between the U.S. and Iran. Both countries insist the shipping traffic in the waterway is under their control. According to the U.S., 9 ships have passed through the strait under the protection of its navy, which Iran denies. The U.S. also said it destroyed 7 Iranian military boats for trying to interfere. Tehran says 2 of those were civilian boats, in which 5 people were killed. Meanwhile, Iran's parliamentary speaker and top negotiator Mohammed Bagher Khalibaf has warned his country hasn't even started in its standoff over the Strait of Hormuz. Well, we have a team of correspondents in Doha and Tehran covering the latest developments. We begin with Rasul Sadar, who's in the Iranian capital. Rasul, tell us more about what exactly the Iranians are saying about those attacks on the UAE on Monday.
1: Well, the language of the statements coming from the Iranian officials is vague, and I believe that is deliberately vague. So the country's foreign minister, Abbas Araghchi, had a social media post on X and saying that as talks are making progress with Pakistan's gracious effort, the U.S. should be wary of being dragged back into the quagmire by ill-wishers. So should the United Arab Emirates. So he is clearly accusing

0: The United States and the United Arab Emirates of these recent tensions. And then a military official talking to the state TV saying that the Islamic Republic had no pre-planned program to attack the mentioned oil facilities, particularly Fujairah, and saying what has happened was a result of the American military adventurism. And then the U.S. military must be blamed, must be held accountable for what has happened. So when you look at these both statements, they are neither claiming the responsibility nor denying it. And I think this is a deliberate strategy. It is a strategic ambiguity. So this ambiguity is giving Iran the room that it doesn't look like the one that is the side that is breaking the ceasefire or violating the ceasefire. However, on the other hand, by doing so, they are standing firm and sending a clear message that any attempt to change the new reality or pass through the Strait of Hormuz without the coordination, without the Iranian armed forces, is going to be met by force.
1: Right. Stay with us, Rasul. I'm going to bring in Natasha Turak, who's a journalist in Dubai. Natasha, as you heard there from Rasul, the Iranians are not claiming responsibility or denying the attacks on the UAE on Monday. What's the latest first on that fire in Fujairah? What are Emirati authorities saying about the extent of the damage there?
2: Well, they managed to contain the blaze. That is what we've heard from authorities. And there were three injured individuals who worked there. They are being treated at the hospital. But this was a significant strike because Fujairah is a very strategic location for the country. So the site that was attacked was Fujairah Oil Industries, which houses the Habshan-Fujairah pipeline. Now, that is so important because it is positioned on the Gulf of Oman, which means that the exports of oil that go through this pipeline are able to bypass the Strait of Hormuz and get to the global market. And that carries about 50 to 60% of the UAE's oil exports. So targeting this facility is a direct message from Iran that we can target your most important economic points, pain points, even if you think you can get around the Strait of Hormuz. Now, as you mentioned, Iran's government officially says that it, you know, that it didn't attack the UAE or that it did not plan to attack the UAE. However, these statements are quite contradictory because there was an IRGC-owned Telegram channel that actually took responsibility for some of the attacks that we saw last night. Right. So that also kind of highlights the fragmentation within Iran, where you have one thing coming out of the sort of, let's call it the civilian government, the president, the foreign minister, the speaker of the parliament, and you have IRGC units doing what they want. And effectively, the IRGC is the most powerful institution in the country.
1: Natasha, let me ask you about how Emirati authorities are reacting to this. I mean, they have said they reserve the right to respond. What sort of response can we expect?
2: Well, we don't know for sure yet. Certainly in the last several weeks, there has been frustration expressed by UAE officials that the response to Iran was not strong enough across the Gulf. And there was a lot of kind of displeasure and discontent expressed there at the rest of a lot of the other Arab Gulf neighbors, because the UAE would prefer to take a more aggressive position to really deal with the Strait of Hormuz closure and to defend itself, because, of course, the UAE was the recipient of the largest volume of attacks from Iran since the 28th of February. So there's a lot of frustration. It feels like it's not adequately supported by its neighbors. At the same time, it has made more alignments with Israel. There have been reports about defense technologies shared between the two countries recently, and of course the UAE leaving OPEC. It's an interesting time where we're seeing more fragmentation in the Gulf, even as a lot of the Gulf states try to project this image of unity. But in reality, that picture of unity is kind of a facade, because different states want different approaches. And so we may see a more muscular approach from the UAE, but so far as it stands, we don't know yet what they will do. Currently a defensive posture, but we just have to watch and see what the authorities, what the leadership says.
1: Indeed, and we will have more on the Gulf reaction in just a few minutes. Natasha Turak in Dubai, thank you very much for bringing us the latest from there. Rasul, let me come back to you and ask you about the situation currently in the Strait of Hormuz. We've seen violence there and these claims and counterclaims about who attacked whom

0: first. What is the current situation in the Strait?
1: Well, the Iranians, they have their own version of the story. So simply, they have seen that the speedboats or the boats that were targeted by the United States are actually not military speedboats, and they do not belong to the Revolutionary Guards. So Iranians are insisting that these boats were civilian, and civilians were on board. And as a result of the U.S. naval ships' attacks, so five civilians have been killed in the Gulf. And when it comes to their military engagement with the U.S. naval forces, they're saying that the U.S. destroyers yesterday attempted to pass through the Strait of Hormuz, and their radars were off. But once the radars were on, the naval forces of Iran have detected their positions and then militarily got engaged. And there were the warning shots, including the combat drones, the rockets, and the cruise missiles. And as a result of this military engagement, the U.S. destroyers were forced to turn away and to leave the area. And also, they are now warning that any further attempt trying to pass through the Strait of Hormuz without coordination, without the Iranian forces, is going to be met forcefully. Sorry. And while that is happening, so Iranians are insisting on a new reality. They're saying, well, the strategic environment now is just changed, and they're not going to give up on this new reality. Iran's spokesperson of the parliament and also the chief negotiator, Mohammed Bakr Kalibaf, has just posted saying, talking about Iran solidifying its position in the Strait of Hormuz and saying that we know full well that the continuation of the status quo is intolerable for America, while we have not even begun yet. So this is a solid position of Iran. Iran is saying it's not going to give up on its position, while Americans are insisting on the unconditional reopening of the Strait of Hormuz. And this lack of flexibility is making the things extremely delicate here. While saying that, tomorrow, the country's foreign minister, Abbas Araghchi, is going to travel to Beijing. And also, while that is happening, now, an MP of the parliament and former foreign minister of the country, Manoushehr Mottaki, has just said that Iran, in 1 or 2 days, is going to respond to the U.S. proposal. So there are hopes that somehow there could be a diplomatic breakthrough, but Iranians are saying that while they're engaging diplomatically, they're also preparing for another round of the war.
0: Thank you for that, Rasul. That's Al Jazeera's Rasul Sadar in Tehran. Let's get more now on the reaction across the Gulf and bring in Asad Beg, who's here in Doha. Asad, the journalist that we just spoke to in Dubai a moment ago has said that there's a feeling there that other Gulf countries have not adequately supported the UAE enough. What's been their reaction first to this latest flare-up during the ceasefire?
2: Well, Qatar, here in Doha, Qatar and Saudi Arabia have both pledged support to the UAE in what they say is any actions that they take to preserve the security, sovereignty and territorial integrity. Many countries across the Gulf have condemned the attack against the UAE. And remember, many of these countries, Bahrain, Kuwait, Qatar, Saudi Arabia, have also been targeted during that war. In fact, there were over 6,000 missile and drone strikes carried out by Iran against seven Arab countries. Many of those attacks were targeting the UAE. So there is considerable amount of condemnation. But as for taking a stronger stance, many countries also feel that this wasn't a war of their making. They've been dragged into this, and they're looking at this fragile ceasefire very closely because they don't want to be dragged back into this conflict. They want a lasting peace in the region, and they want stability and security.
0: Yeah, and also important to point out that the volatility in the Strait of Hormuz has had a great effect on the economies of these countries.
2: Absolutely. The closure of the Strait of Hormuz, volatility, even a threat of disruption has an immediate impact on the economies. About a fifth of the world's oil goes through there. Large amount of the world's gas also goes through there. Yes, prices have increased, but if you can't physically get the oil and gas out, you're still losing revenue. Now, some countries have been okay, Saudi Arabia and Oman, who have alternative routes. Oman has ports outside the Strait of Hormuz. Saudi Arabia has alternative pipelines. But the other countries are suffering. So that's why they're keen for there to be a lasting peace and stability and security. And according to Goldman Sachs,

0: facts, they say that the Gulf Cooperation Council states are losing roughly around $700 million of oil revenue daily, and that could go up. But it's not just that. The conflict has affected infrastructure. You've had damaged infrastructure and also weakened tourism and another source of income. And yes, these countries do have large economic reserves. But as this conflict continues to drag on and this disruption in the Strait of Hormuz, it's having a real impact on economies. And that has a knock-on effect in terms of investment, but also the view that the Gulf is a safe and secure place where people come to live and work.
1: Asad Beg in Doha, thank you for that. Let's just remind you now of what Iran's parliament speaker has been saying. He has blamed the US for the situation in the Strait of Hormuz. In a post on social media, he said the security of shipping and energy transit has been jeopardized by the US and its allies through the violation of the ceasefire and the imposition of a blockade. He goes on to say the continuation of the status quo is intolerable for America while we have not even begun yet. Let's get the perspective from Iran and speak to Zoray Karazmi, who's an associate professor in the Faculty of World Studies at the University of Tehran. She's joining us from the Iranian capital. Professor Karazmi, good to have you back with us on Al Jazeera. So based on that statement from Speaker Khalibaf, is Iran effectively walking away from the ceasefire when it says that it hasn't even begun yet?
2: Actually, already Dr. Ghalibaf had also another tweet that indicated that there are still unplayed cards like the Bab al-Mandab, like the pipelines. And I think that is still the same consistent actually in this position that if the United States and his allies in the region like United Arab Emirates are going to start new adventures and not to actually end the blockade, Iran has new cards to play with. And one of these can be adding the territory of the, the Emirates ports to the restrictive, actually, territory that Iran is claiming to have a dominance on over the Strait of Hormuz.
1: But what exactly, Professor, prompted the attack on the UAE on Monday, even though we haven't had a direct claim of responsibility? What was it that sparked that attack?
2: Actually, you see, Iran has not admitted it yet, but UAE has hostile intentions against Iran that is very much opened up. And it actually became the, in coordination with the United States, they started the so-called Freedom Project that Dr. Araghchi said it was a deadlock, actually, project to question the Iranian as the coastal state hegemony and dominance over the Strait of Hormuz. And also, you see that UAE tried to have actually exited OPEC to change the oil equation. And at the same time is having very different indications of breaking the ceasefire from the very beginning. Day, the Mirage 2000 was striking over Syrian and Laban. And there are actually a variety, a long list of their sabotage, nesting Mossad, inciting Americans to have to start military act against Iran. So I think that still the striking over Minab school from Azofra is something that that makes it actually unforgivable.
1: Okay, so are you saying that, okay, do Iranian decision makers to understand that attacks on a place like Fujairah, which is a key oil hub, reinforce that narrative that Iran is a threat to global energy security and not a victim as it presents itself?
2: No, Iran has very determined idea. If Iran is not, the Iranian ports are not the places and platforms of export of the fuel, then nobody can actually export it from this region. It was the position that from the very beginning Iran had, and it's very consistent in that.
1: But is it not concerned that this will permanently damage relations with its neighbors, with Saudi Arabia, Qatar, Kuwait, and Bahrain?
2: They are not in the position of the neighbors. Ayatollah Mojtaba Khamenei many times tried to invite them to brotherly relations, but they are only platforms of aggression. They are conspiring against Iran. They are nesting Mossad and American...

0: bases, their air, their territory, their sea as well, actually given access to the Americans. And they are even pushing the United States to restart and resume military action against Iran. Mm. So I think that it's the ball is in their court, how to behave and change the situation.
1: Well, these countries have, of course, denied these claims. Thank you so much, Professor, for joining us and bringing us a view there from Tehran. Professor Zohri Karazmi from the University
0: of
1: Tehran.
0: Thank you.
1: Thank you for your time. In other developments, South Korea says it will review its position on joining U.S. operations in the Strait of Hormuz. This comes after an explosion on board a South Korean commercial vessel in the strait. Barnaby Lo has more from Seoul.
2: Well, the South Korean government says it is carefully reviewing its position on joining the U.S. mission in the Strait of Hormuz, that its stance will be based on international law, the safety of international maritime routes, its long-standing alliance with the United States, as well as the security situation on the Korean Peninsula. The Ministry of Defense here adding that it has been in discussions with other partners led by France and Britain to support the reopening of the Strait of Hormuz, but that sending a warship would be a last resort and that that would require the approval of the National Assembly, as the Strait of Hormuz is an active war zone. So essentially what Seoul is saying is that it is not committing, it is not giving a hard no at the moment, but that it is a complicated decision to make. Now, the damaged ship will be towed to the port of Dubai. That's according to the operator. And we are learning that it was hit by an explosion just outside the Iranian-controlled part of the Strait of Hormuz in the territorial waters of the United Arab Emirates. Local media here also reporting that other South Korean vessels in the territorial waters of the United Arab Emirates will be moved closer to Qatari waters. And while U.S. President Donald Trump has said that the South Korean vessel was struck by an Iranian projectile, the South Korean government has been more measured with its statement, saying only that it can confirm that there was an explosion, that the fire began at the port side of the engine room, but it is still investigating the cause of the explosion, whether it was caused by an external attack or was because of some trouble in the engine. Barnaby Lo, Al Jazeera, Seoul.
1: Israel has threatened more people in southern Lebanon to leave their homes, with the military issuing new forced evacuation threats in Jebshit and Srifa. Both villages lie outside Israel's so-called Yellow Line, a military zone that extends about 10 kilometers into Lebanese territory from the border. Israel continues to occupy the area where towns and villages have been demolished. Let's find out the latest with Rory Challens, who's in Beirut. So more violations of the ceasefire by Israel, more forced evacuation threats. Tell us about what's been happening on the ground.
3: Well, we've got a formal ceasefire on paper, haven't we, Folly? But reality is that on the ground in the south, we have a daily grinding military confrontation. These two settlements that have been given the forced evacuation orders earlier today, they are both, as you said, outside of the yellow line, this exclusion, the zone that Israel has about 10 kilometers in from the Lebanese border. One of them, Jibshit, is actually north of the Litani River. It's in the Nabatir district, and Israel has been focusing a lot of its fire on the Nabatir district in the last few days or so. Nabatir is north of the Litani River. Litani is basically the boundary, the barrier that Israel set out as the limit of its buffer zone that it's trying to create in southern Lebanon. So going beyond that proves that Israel is essentially expanding its area of operations at the moment. The other focus of the Israeli military at the moment is down in the Bin Jabil area, closer to the Israeli border. Israel has five divisions on the ground at the moment on Lebanese territory. And Hezbollah is pledging that it will continue attacking them. We have heard from Hezbollah in the last few hours that it attacked a Merkava tank, an Israeli tank, in the Bayada district, Bayada area. It did that, it says, with a rocket-propelled missile of some sort. It also says that it struck

0: at other military equipment and troop formations, and that it also hit a tank with a drone, an attack drone, a reminder that Hezbollah has been using these FPV fiber optic drones, which have become a feature of the battlefield in Ukraine. These are cheap to produce. They are very, very difficult to avoid because they are essentially unjammable, and they've been causing immense frustration for the Israeli military on the ground in southern Lebanon.
1: And so how is all of this, Rory, affecting people's lives and livelihoods in Lebanon?
0: It's a spiraling humanitarian crisis in Lebanon at the moment, with so many people displaced from their homes, both in the south of the country and Beirut's southern suburbs. A fifth of the population, one in five people, essentially, is currently homeless. Now, the unluckiest of them are on the streets because there's nowhere else for them to go. It's been there has been torrential rain in Beirut in the last 24 hours, making life pretty miserable if you're camping out. A lot of people are in displacement shelters of some form or other. Others have found other accommodation with relatives or renting places. But this catastrophe, this crisis has second-order effects, particularly on kids, children, because with so many educational facilities currently being used as displacement shelters and so many schools out of action, this is having real ramifications for their educational prospects. We can watch a report that we've put together on this now.
2: This war is a catastrophe for Lebanon's kids, and I've come to speak to a family about it. This building is a technical college in Beirut, but it's not a technical college right now. It's actually sheltering about 2,000 of the 1 million or so people displaced by Israel's bombs from their homes in southern Lebanon and Beirut. So I want to make an introduction. This is Mariam and two of her kids, Zainab at the back in the orange, and Ahmed here at the front. They're preparing for exams starting tomorrow, but how can you do exams when everything is gone?
3: The internet here is really weak. When online lessons started, we were still under warplanes and bombardment. I only have one phone for all of them, three children. Their classes are often scheduled at the same time, so they simply can't attend properly.
2: 10-year-old Zainab is doing her best.
4: I like studying. I'm studying on my phone and getting ready for exams. It really upsets me that I'm not going to school because of the war. I don't really understand online lessons. Sometimes I can't hear anything or connect.
2: Zainab's mom thinks under these conditions, exams are unfair. They should be delayed. Indeed, the numbers are dire. 339 schools were closed because they were in war zones. At least 430 schools, colleges and universities are shut because, well, they're now homes for the displaced. The education of a quarter of a million kids has been disrupted. That was UNESCO's count from early April. Things have got a little better, according to the Education Ministry, but still only 55% of Lebanese kids are studying in schools.
5: We are still hearing many complaints saying that, what about these who left their homes? Where will you do the exams? We want to make sure that the centers, the exam centers, are in safe places. And we know that in many areas in the south, there's nothing called as safe. Not doing an exam for everybody is not the choice. So we want to cut the problem into chunks to be able to deal with it.
2: As Lebanon knows from earlier wars, and as the world knows from COVID, when children face a long disruption to their educations, the effects are felt for years to come. Rory Challens, Al Jazeera in Beirut.
1: All right, we're going to take a short break. Still ahead on this Al Jazeera News Hour. A huge explosion at a fireworks plant in China kills at least 26 people and injures more than 60.
6: Well, despite few jobs being available for students after they graduate, many say getting a university degree is still critical.
1: A lost generation, Yemen's young graduates struggle to find work after years of conflict. And inside Kidal, exclusive footage from northern Mali, we hear from soldiers taken captive by armed groups. Stay with us.
7: We've just made a stopover on the outskirts of Kismayo on the way.

0: to an IDP camp, and we've seen carcasses strewn all over. So you can imagine how the situation is when you further travel deep into the countryside where many people are suffering.
1: You cannot farm because there's no more rain. I struggle to feed my family.
0: We have seen women who are so tired. We have spoken to a woman who has just been transferred to a stabilization center. The child is having breathing difficulties. So a lot of people here are saying that they thought that they'd come to find a help, but they're not getting that help because they don't have, there's no enough water or food. People are just struggling, they're living rough. They are helping each other to just survive. So the situation here is quite dire.
2: The latest news as it breaks.
3: Commercial vessels are stuck in the middle of this tit for tat between Iran and the U.S.
2: With detailed coverage.
4: Trump is skeptical of the proposals that have been put forward by the Iranians. He's made it clear about his red lines. He said Iran can't have a nuclear weapon.
2: From the heart of the story.
5: With a fragile ceasefire on the one hand and a diplomatic standoff on the other, many Iranians are uncertain about what comes next.
6: They want to get clicks, they want to put it on social media.
7: The role of the media is supposed to be to hold the White House to account.
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0: You're watching Al Jazeera, a reminder of our top stories on this news hour. Iran says it did not have a pre-planned program to attack the UAE after the Gulf nation blamed Tehran for a fire at an oil facility in Fujairah. Tehran is blaming what it calls U.S. military adventurism in the region. The U.S. says 9 ships have passed through the Strait of Hormuz under the protection of its navy, which Iran denies. Washington says it destroyed 7 Iranian military boats for trying to interfere. Iran says the U.S. hit 2 civilian boats, killing 5 people. Now, on Monday, the U.S. launched an operation to guide stranded ships through the Strait of Hormuz. The U.S. says vessels transiting the strait should consider sailing through Oman's territorial waters south of the shipping lanes known as the Traffic Separation Scheme, a vital route connecting the Gulf and the Gulf of Oman. Meanwhile, Iran's Foreign Minister Abbas Araghchi has responded to the U.S. military operation in the strait. He says events in Hormuz make clear that there is no military solution to a political crisis. As talks are making progress with Pakistan's gracious effort, the U.S. should be wary of being dragged back into a quagmire by ill wishes. So should the UAE. Project freedom is project deadlock. Let's speak to Lorenzo Camel about this. He's a Middle East historian and a professor of international history at the University of Turin and is joining us from there. Thank you so much, Professor, for being back with us on Al Jazeera. So this ceasefire is looking shaky, especially with what's happening in the Strait of Hormuz. Do you think, first of all, that this moment is part of a familiar escalation pattern?
1: Yes, of course, it's a part of many patterns that we've seen in this region, but there are also some new elements connected to the Trump administration with a threat, the genocidal threat that we heard in the past few weeks, the Netanyahu administration with the interest of having a permanent war until at least until the Israeli elections. But let's say, putting aside these elements, I see 3 main points here.

0: patient is bitter, but it has a sweet fruit. This is very much part of, well, let's say, Iranian culture. So waiting in this sense is certainly more on the side of the Iranian than on the side, for instance, of the US and Israel. Then the second main point out of three is the fact that Netanyahu is was working hard the Iranian authorities to impose new regional costs on the Persian Gulf countries from where the attacks on Iran are coming, or at least they arrived in the last few weeks.
1: Right. And I'll ask you about that in a minute and the implications for the Gulf region. But you talked about new elements in this conflict. What was it about this war rather than last June's or any other point in history that led the Strait of Hormuz to become a weapon of war?
0: Yes, first of all, the point is that the red line was passed, in the meaning that the extent of the Israeli-American attack was larger than unprecedented, at least if you consider the history of the last few years in relation to the Persian Gulf, Iran, and so on and so forth. So once that red line was passed, the Iranian authority passed their own red lines. And so the attempt to take full control of the Hormuz Strait is something that was enabled by the red lines that were passed by the American and the Israeli authorities. Let's just say that Iran, however, needs to win peace and not just a thing to win war. So in this sense, if they think just to use these tools that are important for them, but they are unable to prevent, to find a solution for a regional order, right, so that taking into account the interests of all these partners, most likely they will also fail.
1: On the regional order, Professor, what implications for it? We've seen, Gulf countries heavily impacted, some more than others, like the UAE, for example. And we were hearing earlier from a journalist in Dubai who says that the feeling there is that there hasn't been enough support from other countries in the region. What do you see the region looking like after this conflict?
0: Yeah, first of all, let's always remember that some of the missiles that the U.S. has used against Iran have a range of about 400 kilometers, which means that they were launched from the United Arab Emirates or other countries in the Persian Gulf. So in the sense, if the United Arab Emirates or other GCC countries will decide to attack Iran, it would not, strictly speaking, be a retaliation, but rather, let's say, a counter-retaliation. Mm-hmm. Obviously, no one should attack no one, but we should not somehow downplay the role that these military bases in these countries play in attacking Iran. Now, what this also, the way out and how this will look like, once again, there are too many players that have an interest in not really having a stable region. But stable does not mean to have regimes that rule and they can do whatever they want on the skin of millions of people in this region. Let me conclude by reminding you what I was just writing down, the words that one former Israeli general said in 2015 to the former ambassador to the U.S., Michael Oren. It's just one sentence that he said, "Why won't Americans face the truth? To defend Western freedom, they must preserve Middle Eastern tyranny." So once again, this is the mentality in addressing the region. And until this mentality won't change, most likely won't want to have a real stable regime.
1: Very interesting. Now, Professor, you're a historian. If you had to choose one historical event or element that connects the dots of what the Gulf and this region are currently experiencing, what would it be?
0: Most likely it would be connected to an anniversary of today. I spent many years in Israel and Palestine, and no one is discussing the anniversary of today related to Haifa. So why Haifa and why connect the dots? First of all, let me remind everyone that at the beginning of last century, 96% of the population of Haifa was composed by Palestinians, and today they are about 22%. And today, 78 years ago, Golda Meir, that became the prime minister of the state of Israel, after visiting empty Haifa, wrote these words. She wrote that, "Next to the port, I found children, women, they all waiting for a way to live. I entered the houses. There were houses where the coffee and the pita bread were left on the table, and I could not avoid thinking that this indeed had been the picture in many Jewish towns in World War II. So why this is important? Because history matters. In this sense, we can't discuss southern Lebanon, the demography of southern Lebanon, without taking into account these scars. Because 100,000 Palestinians, for instance, ended up as a consequence of these policies in southern Lebanon.

0: Lebanon. And what is happening in Iran, what is happening in Gaza, what is happening throughout the region, to a large extent, is connected to these scars. And in the sense, if we don't address these scars, once again, also in this case, we will remain on the surface.
1: So very interesting to get your historical perspective, Professor. Thank you so much for joining us on Al Jazeera. Lorenzo Camel in Turin there. In other world news, Russia has attacked gas production plants and railway facilities in parts of Ukraine overnight, killing at least five people. In Kharkiv, a drone targeted a wagon, and in the Poltava region, a drone hit the tracks near a diesel locomotive and damaged a wagon. Ukrainian President Volodymyr Zelensky says Russia has shown, quote, utter cynicism by asking for a ceasefire and then launching missiles and drone attacks on his country. Let's get the latest with Audrey McAlpine in Kyiv. So, more attacks overnight. Bring us up to speed with what's happened.
2: The largest of these overnight attacks, Folly, was in Poltava, a city about 250 kilometers east of the capital here in Kyiv. Multiple missiles as well as drones hit this state-run energy facility. Two workers were killed, as well as two rescue workers. Now, after 4 years of war, it's easy for these numbers to feel abstract, but one of these rescue workers was a man named Viktor Kuzmenko, who has responded to over 50 attacks in Poltava, one notably in 2024, where he saved over 17 people. But it wasn't the only location that was hit overnight. Also, Kyiv, Kharkiv, Nikopol, Dnipro, Zaporizhia all came under attack. The alarm first sounding just before midnight on Monday, and then around 3 a.m., ballistic threats were noted across Ukraine. Now, President Volodymyr Zelensky has said that these attacks were aimed at Ukraine's energy infrastructure. And Naftogaz, who owned the facility in Poltava, has noted that over last year, there were more strikes on its facilities than the previous years of the war combined, which really speaks to this tactic, both by Russia and Ukraine, to target one another's energy production facilities.
1: Audrey, thank you for the update. That's Audrey McAlpine in Kyiv. At least 26 people have been killed in an explosion at a fireworks factory in central China. The blast happened in the city of Changsha in Hunan province on Monday afternoon. At least 61 others have been injured. Authorities are investigating the cause of the explosion and have evacuated people from surrounding areas. Laura Westbrook reports from Hong Kong.
3: There was also damage to homes at nearby villages, footage showing that glass was shattered and some doors also broken at some homes at nearby villages. Also, residents reported that heavy rocks were blown onto the road in the blast. Now, rescue efforts and response efforts are ongoing. Around 480 personnel, including firefighters, rescuers and medical personnel, they have been on the scene to try to treat the injured and try to find those who have been injured. Rescue robots also being deployed to those efforts. And people within 3 kilometers of the blast have also reportedly been evacuated. There were reports that 2 warehouses used by the company to store gunpowder had posed a risk, but firefighters have been using water cannons to completely soak the scene to help prevent further accidents. The local police department has also reportedly detained the company's senior executives for an investigation into the cause of the accident. The state broadcaster says that there will be a press conference held by the local authorities later this afternoon, so we'll watch to see what other developments come from that press briefing. President Xi Jinping also has called for proper handling of this the aftermath. He's called for a prompt investigation, and he's also stressed that those who are involved must be held accountable. Now, he's called for the relevant authorities to draw lessons from this accident and to reinforce responsibility for workplace safety.
1: Mali's president, Assimi Goïta, has named himself defense minister after last month's coordinated attacks by armed groups. Critics say the military government is conducting a purge, targeting soldiers, retired officers and civilians accused of links to the violence. Nicholas Haack has this exclusive report.
4: These are Malian soldiers.

0: Soldiers in Kidal, they've been stripped of their uniforms and are being held as prisoners of war by Tuareg separatists. We've concealed their faces for their safety and to protect their identities. He introduces himself as a paramilitary soldier. Another says he's an army officer. This one says he's a policeman. He says the wounded are receiving care in hospital, but we were not allowed to film inside the hospital. The Liberation Front of Azawad, known as the FLA, says it respects human rights and does not target civilians. But after toppling Malian forces in Kidal, it's now sharing power with the Al-Qaeda affiliate, which human rights group accuse of rape, torture, and abuse.
1: Today, we're trying to set up ways to coexist not as allies, but as a temporary arrangement. We don't really have a choice. We're forced to do it.
0: The Tuareg separatists want a homeland they call Azawad. Al-Qaeda wants an Islamic State. But for now, they have a shared enemy, Mali's military government in Bamako. In late April, they launched coordinated attacks from Kidal and Sévaré to Bamako and Kati, the garrison town at the heart of Mali's military power. That's where Defense Minister Sadio Camara was killed. Since then, officers, politicians, and even lawyers are being rounded up. Critics have called it a witch hunt. They're being accused of colluding with the enemy. Authorities say last month's attack were only possible because of traitors within.
2: The current situation of the country is critical, so we really need to look into who may be involved and who is not.
3: We need to stop pretending as if we have a normal democratic situation in place. Mali is at war.
0: Transitional President Assimi Goïta has taken over the defense portfolio himself. His deputy, Oumar Diarra, is another senior officer who has trained in Russia. Around 2,000 Russian paramilitary fighters from Africa Corps are on the ground. Their mission? Protect Mali's military leadership. But at what cost? 130 Malian soldiers are being held captive in Kidal after Russian fighters abandoned their positions to Al-Qaeda fighters and Tuareg separatists. Their contract, it seems, is not to protect every Malian soldiers, only those in power. Their lives now lie in the hands of their captors, not just prisoners of war, but perhaps bargaining chips where the chain of command is breaking, and where any talk of peace now begins with their fate. Nicholas Hawk, Al Jazeera.
4: To Yemen now, where years of conflict and limited job opportunities have left graduates struggling to find work in their respective fields. Many are being forced to take alternative jobs just to make ends meet. Yusuf Mowry has the story from Sana'a.
5: With careful hands and quiet determination, Khalud Al-Khawli's hands move with delicate precision, transforming ordinary objects into shimmering possibilities. Not long ago, Khalud graduated at the very top of her class as a geologist from Sana'a University. But instead of exploring layers of rocks, she now explores gems and rhinestones, which she uses to decorate cups, shirts, and shoes.
6: I graduated at the top of my class with the highest scores. I was unable to get an internship because of my financial responsibilities. So I worked from one job to the next, none of which were related to my field of study. Because of the war and the economy, I was forced to settle for any job I can find. I decided to pursue a career in something that doesn't cost much and I can do from home.
5: What began as a necessity has become something deeper, a space where Khalud keeps her dreams and creativity alive.
6: The idea is deeper than the actual work. It's about taking an idea and transforming it into something more meaningful and distinguished, something that can overcome challenges. I used it to develop my professional skills for the future.
5: Across Yemen, thousands of students are preparing to graduate, eager to pursue their dreams. They are hoping for the best and are prepared for the many challenges that await.
7: My dream is to be a director and uplift Yemeni cinema. I believe cinema plays a critical role in improving the economy. The problem is we as students and future graduates don't have much opportunities due to years of war. The issue is when we graduate and try to land our first job, they tell us we don't have experience. How on earth can we have experience when we just graduated?
8: Everyone knows Yemen is going through perilous times. Job

0: opportunities are scarce and unemployment is very high. Opportunities for skilled workers are very limited, but we students know very well that there will come a time when our degrees will be worth something. More opportunities are ahead, and hopefully we will play a role in this change.
1: Khaloud's glitter may not reveal the secrets of the earth, but perhaps it is unearthing the resilience of Yemen's youth who are determined to succeed.
2: Well, despite few jobs being available for students after they graduate, many say getting a university degree is still critical in order to help develop transferable skills, build professional networks, and increase long-term earning potential in an uncertain Yemeni job market. Yusuf Mawdi, Al Jazeera, Sana'a.
3: People in Germany have paid their respects to the victims of a car ramming incident in the city of Leipzig. Two people were killed and three others injured when the car drove into a pedestrian zone on Monday. The driver, a 33-year-old German man, was arrested shortly after the attack. Germany has seen a number of similar car ramming incidents since 2016. The U.S. military says it's carried out another strike on a suspected drug trafficking boat in the Caribbean, killing two people. The Trump administration has targeted alleged trafficking vessels since early September, but not provided any evidence. At least 188 deaths have been reported since. Despite the Iran war, the strikes have ramped up in recent weeks. Top security officials in Mexico have traveled to the troubled state of Sinaloa to reassure the public after a major political shakeup. The regional governor resigned after American allegations that he and other senior officials were working with a drug cartel. Julia Galliano reports from the state's capital, Culiacán.
4: The visit to Sinaloa by the highest-ranking members of Mexico's security forces, including the defense minister and the minister of security, Omar Garcia Harfuch, is a clear way of closing ranks behind the interim government here after the former governor stepped down over the weekend following a very controversial indictment from the U.S. Department of Justice, which essentially accuses him and other officials from the state of collaborating with the Sinaloa cartel.
5: We are here today to send a clear message to the people of Sinaloa. The government of Mexico is here. It will not withdraw, and it will continue working every day for the safety of the Sinaloan families, strengthening whatever actions need to be strengthened and correcting whatever needs to be corrected.
4: The presence of the armed forces is evident here. You can find these checkpoints. We've seen them throughout the city with different members of the security forces, the National Guard, the police. This is a military checkpoint. They're stopping vehicles, checking the drivers, checking the cars, and basically asserting their presence here. But these displays of control haven't changed the fact that for nearly 2 years, the state has been at the forefront of the violence in Mexico as opposing factions of the Sinaloa cartel battle it out for territory. In that time, more than 3,000 people have been killed and many more have been forcibly disappeared. The fear now is that the power vacuum left by the former governor and other officials implicated in the U.S. indictment will be filled not by rule of law, but by further bloodshed as organized crime takes advantage of the government instability. Julia Galliano, Culiacán, Mexico.
3: The U.S. Secret Service says its officers have shot an armed suspect who opened fire in their direction near the White House. Agents say they approached a suspicious individual who fled before turning to shoot at officers. The incident led to a brief lockdown. Security in the U.S. Capitol has been on high alert since a shooting at the annual White House press dinner in late April. To India now, where results from the state assembly elections show major upsets in states long considered opposition strongholds. Prime Minister Narendra Modi's BJP has won control of West Bengal for the first time, while a party led by an actor-turned-politician has secured victory in Tamil Nadu. The run-up to the elections was marred with allegations that more than 9 million voters were removed from the electoral rolls. Minel Fernandez reports.
6: Celebrations in West Bengal state as results poured in from one of India's most fraught assembly elections. The governing Bharatiya Janata Party, or BJP, pulled out all the stops to campaign here in West Bengal, the country's second largest state assembly with 294 seats. And its efforts appear to have paid off.
7: We feel persecuted by this Trinamool

0: government. Any protester faced death threats. False cases were slapped on them. That's the reason we want a new government in 2026.
1: There was heavy security with tens of thousands of personnel deployed across the state. The state's governing All India Trinamool Congress and its three-time Chief Minister Mamata Banerjee have accused the central government and election authorities of manipulating the election, charges both have dismissed. Changes to the electoral roll strip millions of their right to vote, stoking tensions. Even so, turnout was a record. More than 9 million people were removed in what activists described as a rushed and arbitrary exercise before the election. Naeem Mullah is among them. The 42-year-old Taylor says he's voted many times before, but he, along with his brother, have been removed because their father was named as the father of more than 6 people.
2: We are Indian citizens and we love our country. Therefore, we feel sad if we are unable to carry out our constitutional duty. The vote is an important constitutional right, and snatching this away without giving us an opportunity for redress is a random arbitrary act.
1: Across the country in Tamil Nadu, the story resembles the many blockbusters that actor-turned-chief minister hopeful Vijay has starred in. His two-year-old party, the Tamilaha Vetri Kazhagam, has emerged ahead of the two main political parties. The BJP has returned to power in Assam with its Chief Minister Himanta Biswa Sarma heading for a second consecutive term. The State Assembly results do not have a direct bearing on national politics, but will allow Prime Minister Narendra Modi and his party to strengthen their influence. Mina Fernandez, Al Jazeera.
3: British voters head to the polls on Thursday for local elections set to pile more pressure on Labour Prime Minister Keir Starmer and cement the rise of right and left-wing politicians. The Green Party is gaining momentum ahead of the vote, attracting voters disillusioned with the major parties. Sonia Gallego reports from London.
4: Closer to a movement than a traditional party campaign. This is how the Green Party has found an audience at late-night socials, gaining ground where the governing Labour Party is losing trust with young voters. It's led by self-styled eco-populist Zach Polansky.
5: We're here because we want to get people elected, and we want to get people elected to change our society, to change our communities, to make sure people feel vote and they feel that plan.
4: He says the party is still focused on the environment, but it has broadened its message. Polansky has put issues such as solidarity with Palestine at the forefront of their campaigning, together with policies such as abolishing private landlords, decriminalising drugs, and even withdrawing from NATO.
6: That confidence to say we're a socialist party, we care about working people, we care about people over profit, that's definitely what drew me.
4: And it's working. Green Party membership has more than tripled since Polansky took over.
7: It's here on the campaign trail in London where the Greens are working hard to transfer that surge in support into political power. They are a party on the rise, attracting voters who are disillusioned with the bigger, more established parties. But as that support grows, there is also the challenge of keeping together a coalition with very diverse priorities.
4: Former deputy leader Shara Ali says the party has moved away from its principles.
8: We've become very politically opportunistic. We'll try and grab your vote at all costs. We'll try and shield you from policies that we might think you'll find unpalatable and just emphasise the one that we think you'll like. That's populist in a bad way.
4: For now, the momentum is with them. The Green Party's appeal is broad, but pulling in different directions.
9: Can I give you one of our leaflets? No.
4: Coming under further scrutiny, the closer it moves to power. Sonia Gallego, Al Jazeera, London.
3: Space researchers in Japan have detected an object on the edge of our solar system that has a thin atmosphere. It's a discovery astronomers had thought impossible. Scientists observed the object while it passed near a bright star 2 years ago. It found the light of the star slightly dimmed when it passed behind the celestial body, suggesting the presence of an atmospheric layer. Pluto was until now the only dwarf planet in that region of space with a detectable atmosphere. The findings will help scientists

0: understand how objects beyond Neptune's orbit behave and study how atmospheres occur and evolve. And that is it for this news hour on Al Jazeera. That's it from me, Foliba Thibault. Stay with us. Anna Burns Francis is with you next. Thanks for watching.
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1: With detailed coverage.
3: You can definitely see that he was sending the message that the United States needs the United Kingdom as much as the UK needs the US.
1: From around the world.
4: A diplomatic spat is unfolding between Ukraine and Israel after Ukraine accused Israel of purchasing stolen grain from Russia.
5: In-depth analysis of the day's headlines.
6: Diplomacy yet again was used as a ruse for war.
5: Critical debate.
7: Who betrayed the table? Who attacked the negotiations for the second time? For the third time during the talks we should be attacked? Who is talking about a greater country for itself? Israel, not Iran.
8: Iran has been a huge supporter of terrorism over the years. I really have to take exception to the idea that Iran is innocent in this.
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9: In every story, truth is priority. 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Al Jazeera, from the front lines to the newsroom to you.

0: I'm Anna Burns-Francis. This is Al Jazeera live from Doha. Coming up, claims and counterclaims in the Strait of Hormuz. The US says it's hit Iranian military boats. Tehran says they were civilian vessels. The United Arab Emirates says Iran is behind an attack on one of its oil refineries. Iran blames what it calls US adventurism in the region. Also ahead, Russian drones and missiles target Ukrainian gas plants and rail facilities, killing at least five people. Plus,
1: well, despite few jobs being available for students after they graduate, many say getting a university degree is still critical.
0: A lost generation. Yemen's young graduates struggle to find work after years of war. Iran says it did not have a pre-planned program to an attack in an oil facility in the UAE after the Gulf nation blamed Tehran for a fire at an oil facility in Fujairah. Tehran is blaming what it calls US military adventurism. Three Indian nationals were injured when a fire broke out at a petroleum facility in the eastern port. The UAE says it intercepted several Iranian missiles on Monday. Tehran says the Strait of Hormuz remains under its control and that what happened in the UAE is the result of US actions aimed at creating a passage for the illegal transit of ships. On Monday, Iran released a new map outlining what it claims is its territory over a large part of the waterway. According to the US, nine ships have passed through the strait under the protection of its navy, which Iran denies. Washington says it destroyed seven Iranian military boats for trying to interfere. Iran says the US hit two civilian boats, killing five people. We'll have the latest on the attacks now. We're going to go to Asad Baig, who joins us from Doha. Asad, can you talk us through what is the latest on that fire at the port at Fujairah?
2: Well, we understand from the UAE authorities that they had fire teams on site to try and contain that fire. We don't know the extent of the damage in Fujairah, but what we do know is that the UAE says that their anti-air defences were activated and they intercepted missiles and drones. Now, according to the Ministry of Defence, they dealt with ballistic missiles, cruise missiles and drones. And according to the UAE, they are pointing their finger firmly at Iran, although there's been somewhat of a denial from Tehran. The UAE says that they do have the right to respond. This is an important, or the largest escalation since the start of that ceasefire early in April, that fragile ceasefire. And other Gulf countries are watching very, very closely as to what happens next.

0: because no one really wants to return to war. Many countries in the Gulf are dragged into it, and it's had a considerable impact.
1: So tell us, the renewed violence, surely then prompting some concern, as you alluded to, from Gulf neighbours. How are they reacting?
0: Well, they've reacted with condemnation here in Qatar. Qatar condemned the attack. Saudi Arabia has condemned them. Kuwait, Bahrain, Jordan, Pakistan, for example, and many other countries around the world. Now, what Qatar and Saudi Arabia have said is that they fully support UAE in preserving its sovereignty, security and territorial integrity. Because during the war, many countries were attacked, seven Arab countries, in fact. And just to give you the numbers, over 6,000 drones and missile strikes across these seven countries. And many of those were targeting the UAE. But it's not just those attacks that's having an impact. The closure of the Strait of Hormuz, or the disruption there, is having an impact on economies, the loss of confidence, the tourism industry. Everything is really having an impact, and all eyes are on this fragile ceasefire. For example, Qatar has been very clear that they want a return to negotiations. They want a lasting peace, because it's not good for the region and it's not good for the entire world.
1: Asir Baig, thank you, joining us live from Doha. South Korea says it will review its position on joining US operations in the Strait of Hormuz. It comes after an explosion aboard a South Korean commercial vessel in the strait. Barnaby Lo has more from Seoul.
2: Well, the South Korean government says it is carefully reviewing its position on joining the US mission in the Strait of Hormuz, that its stance will be based on international law, the safety of international maritime routes, its long-standing alliance with the United States, as well as the security situation on the Korean Peninsula. The Ministry of Defense here adding that it has been in discussions with other partners led by France and Britain to support the reopening of the Strait of Hormuz, but that sending a warship would be a last resort, and that that would require the approval of the National Assembly, as the Strait of Hormuz is an active war zone. So essentially what Seoul is saying is that it is not committing, it is not giving a hard no at the moment, but that it is a complicated decision to make. Now, the damaged ship will be towed to the port of Dubai. That's according to the operator. And we are learning that it was hit by an explosion just outside the Iranian-controlled part of the Strait of Hormuz in the territorial waters of the United Arab Emirates. Local media here also reporting that other South Korean vessels in the territorial waters of the United Arab Emirates will be moved closer to Qatari waters. And while U.S. President Donald Trump has said that the South Korean vessel was struck by an Iranian projectile, the South Korean government has been more measured with its statement, saying only that it can confirm that there was an explosion, that the fire began at the port side of the engine room, but it is still investigating the cause of the explosion, whether it was caused by an external attack or was because of some trouble in the engine. Barnaby Lo, Al Jazeera, Seoul.
1: All right, let's go now to Russell Serda, who joins us live from Tehran. Russell, we'll get to those events in the Strait of Hormuz in a moment, but Iran, with the attacks on the UAE, Iran is not accepting direct responsibility. So what are they saying about the incident that unfolded yesterday?
3: Well, they're keeping their message quite vague here, though there have been two statements. So first is from the country's foreign minister, Abbas Araghchi, on a social media post, simply saying that the U.S. should be wary of being dragged back into the quagmire by ill-wishers. So the United Arab Emirates as well. And so he's accusing the United States and the UAE of these actions, and he's saying they're responsible for these recent tensions, without mentioning about Iranian actions here. And then there is another statement from a military source talking to the state media, simply saying that the Islamic Republic of Iran did not have any pre-planned program to attack to these mentioned locations, oil facilities, particularly Fujairah, and saying what has happened is a result of the U.S. adventurism, and the U.S. military must be held accountable for what has happened. So through both of these statements, it is not clear

0: they're whether they're accepting or denying it. But I think this is a kind of strategic ambiguity. The language is deliberately being kept that vague, because by doing so, on one hand, so they're not going to be seen as the party that is violating the ceasefire, but on the other hand, they are quite standing firm that any attempt of somehow changing the reality on the ground without Iranian permission getting Strait of Hormuz is going to be met forcefully.
1: Okay, because as you point out, there is supposed to be a ceasefire, but there is, of course, growing global concern about the events unfolding in the Strait of Hormuz and who is hitting who and what is unfolding. What is Iran's leadership saying about events there?
0: Well, Iran have its own version of the story. So Iranians saying first about the boats that were hit by the U.S. naval forces were not military speedboats, and they did not belong to the IRGC, the Iran's Revolutionary Guards. Rather, Iran insists that they were civilians and on board, and as a result of the U.S. attack, so five civilians have been killed. And on the other hand, regarding their military engagement with the U.S. naval forces, Iranians are saying that the U.S. destroyers attempted to pass the Strait of Hormuz and the radars were off. Then, once the radars were on, they have been detected by Iran's naval forces that are scanning and monitoring the region, and then they immediately engaged militarily. So there were warning shots, including the combat drones, rockets, and cruise missiles. And as a result, the U.S. destroyers were forced to turn away and to leave the area. So this is what Iranians are narrating here. And they're also warning that any further attempt trying to bypass the Strait of Hormuz without the coordination with Iranians so is not going to be acceptable. While all that is happening, so Iran is now clearly talking about a new strategic environment, saying that Strait of Hormuz is under our control and we are not going to give up on it. Indeed, the spokesperson of the parliament and the chief negotiator, Mohammed Bakr Kalibaf, also saying that we have not even begun yet. So Iranians are having a solid position and Americans are having another solid position. So there is a lack of flexibility here, and that is making the things extremely, or the situation on the ground, extremely delicate.
1: Russell Serda reporting live from Tehran. Thank you. Well, Israel has threatened more people in southern Lebanon to leave their homes, with the military issuing new forced evacuation threats in Jibshit and Sifra. Both villages lie outside Israel's so-called yellow line, a military zone that extends about 10 kilometres into Lebanese territory from the border. Israel continues to occupy the area where towns and villages have been demolished. Ori Challens has more from Beirut.
2: We've got a formal ceasefire on paper, haven't we, Folly? But reality is that on the ground in the south, we have a daily grinding military confrontation. These two settlements that have been given the forced evacuation orders earlier today, they are both, as you said, outside of the yellow line, this exclusion zone that Israel has about 10 kilometers in from the Lebanese border. One of them, Jibshit, is actually north of the Litani River. It's in the Nabatea district, and Israel has been focusing a lot of its fire on the Nabatea district, with so many people displaced from their homes, both in the south of the country and Beirut's southern suburbs. A fifth of the population, one in five people, essentially, is currently homeless. Now, the unluckiest of them are on the streets because there's nowhere else for them to go. There has been torrential rain in Beirut in the last 24 hours, making life pretty miserable if you're camping out. A lot of people are in displacement shelters of some form or other. Others have found other accommodation with relatives or renting places. But this catastrophe, this crisis has second order effects, particularly on kids, children, because with so many educational facilities currently being used as displacement shelters and so many schools out of action, this is having real ramifications for their educational prospects. We could watch a report that we've put together on this now. This war is a catastrophe for Lebanon's kids, and I've come to speak to a family about it. This building is a technical college in Beirut, but it's not a technical college right now. It's actually sheltering about 2,000 of the 1 million or so people displaced by Israel's bombs from

0: Their homes in southern Lebanon and Beirut. So I want to make an introduction. This is Mariam and two of her kids, Zainab at the back in the orange and Ahmed here at the front. They're preparing for exams starting tomorrow, but how can you do exams when everything is gone?
1: The internet here is really weak. When online lessons started, we were still under warplanes and bombardment. I only have one phone for all of them. Three children, their classes are often scheduled at the same time, so they simply can't attend properly.
0: 10-year-old Zainab is doing her best.
2: I like studying. I'm studying on my phone and getting ready for exams. It really upsets me that I'm not going to school because of the war. I don't really understand online lessons. Sometimes I can't hear anything or connect.
0: Zainab's mum thinks under these conditions, exams are unfair. They should be delayed. Indeed, the numbers are dire. 339 schools were closed because they were in war zones. At least 430 schools, colleges and universities are shut because, well, they're now homes for the displaced. The education of a quarter of a million kids has been disrupted.
3: That was UNESCO's count from early April. Things have got a little better, according to the Education Ministry, but still only 55% of Lebanese kids are studying in schools.
4: We are still hearing many complaints saying that, what about these who left their homes? Where will you do the exams? We want to make sure that the centers, the exam centers, are in safe places. And we know that in many areas in the south, there's nothing called as safe. Not doing an exam for everybody is not the choice. So we want to cut the problem into chunks to be able to deal with it.
0: As Lebanon knows from earlier wars and as the world knows from COVID, when children face a long disruption to their educations, the effects are felt for years to come. Rory Challens, Al Jazeera in Beirut.
5: Russia has attacked gas production plants and railway facilities in parts of Ukraine overnight, killing at least five people. In Kharkiv, a drone targeted a wagon. And in the Poltava region, a drone hit the tracks near a diesel locomotive and damaged a wagon. Ukrainian President Volodymyr Zelensky says Russia has shown utter cynicism by asking for a ceasefire and then launching missile and drone attacks on his country. Earlier, Audrey McAlpine spoke from Kyiv to my colleague, Folly Batibo.
6: The largest of these overnight attacks, Folly, was in Poltava, a city about 250 kilometers east of the capital here in Kyiv. Multiple missiles as well as drones hit this state-run energy facility. Two workers were killed, as well as two rescue workers. Now, after 4 years of war, it's easy for these numbers to feel abstract, but one of these rescue workers was a man named Viktor Kuzmenko, who has responded to over 50 attacks in Poltava, one notably in 2024, where he saved over 17 people. But it wasn't the only location that was hit overnight. Also, Kyiv, Kharkiv, Nikopol, Dnipro, Zaporizhia all came under attack. The alarm first sounding just before midnight on Monday, and then around 3 a.m., ballistic threats were noted across Ukraine. Now, President Volodymyr Zelensky has said that these attacks were aimed at Ukraine's energy infrastructure. And Naftogaz, who owned the facility in Poltava, has noted that over last year, there were more strikes on its facilities than the previous years of the war combined, which really speaks to this tactic, both by Russia and Ukraine, to target one another's energy production facilities.
5: At least 26 people have been killed in an explosion at a fireworks factory in central China. The blast happened in the city of Changsha in Hunan province on Monday afternoon. At least 61 others were injured. Authorities are investigating the cause of the explosion and have evacuated people from surrounding areas. Laura Westbrook reports from Hong Kong.
7: There was also damage to homes at nearby villages. Footage showing that glass was shattered and some doors also broken at some homes at nearby villages. Also, residents reported that heavy rocks were blown onto the road in the blast. Now, rescue efforts and response efforts are ongoing. Around 480 personnel, including firefighters, rescuers and medical personnel, they have been on the scene to try to treat the injured and try to find

0: those who have been injured. Rescue robots also being deployed to those efforts. And people within 3 kilometers of the blast have also reportedly been evacuated. There were reports that 2 warehouses used by the company to store gunpowder had posed a risk, but firefighters have been using water cannons to completely soak the scene to help prevent further accidents. The local police department has also reportedly detained the company's senior executives for an investigation into the cause of the accident. The state broadcaster says that there will be a press conference held by the local authorities later this afternoon, so we'll watch to see what other developments come from that press briefing. President Xi Jinping also has called for proper handling of this, the aftermath. He's called for a prompt investigation, and he's also stressed that those who are involved must be held accountable. Now, he's called for the relevant authorities to draw lessons from this accident and to reinforce responsibility for workplace safety.
1: Mali's president, Assimi Goïta, has named himself defence minister after last month's coordinated attacks by armed groups. Critics say the military government's conducting a purge targeting soldiers, retired officers and civilians accused of links to the violence. Nicholas Haque has this exclusive report.
2: These are Malian soldiers in Kidal. They've been stripped of their uniforms and are being held as prisoners of war by Tuareg separatists. We've concealed their faces for their safety and to protect their identities. He introduces himself as a paramilitary soldier. Another says he's an army officer. This one says he's a policeman. He says the wounded are receiving care in hospital, but we were not allowed to film inside the hospital. The Liberation Front of Azawad, known as the FLA, says it respects human rights and does not target civilians. But after toppling Malian forces in Kidal, it's now sharing power with the Al-Qaeda affiliate, which human rights group accuse of rape, torture and abuse.
3: Today, we're trying to set up ways to coexist not as allies, but as a temporary arrangement. We don't really have a choice. We're forced to do it.
2: The Tuareg separatists want a homeland they call Azawad. Al-Qaeda wants an Islamic State. But for now, they have a shared enemy. Mali's military government in Bamako. In late April, they launched coordinated attacks from Kidal and Sévaré to Bamako and Kati, the garrison town at the heart of Mali's military power. That's where Defense Minister Sadio Camara was killed. Since then, officers, politicians, and even lawyers are being rounded up. Critics have called it a witch hunt. They're being accused of colluding with the enemy. Authorities say last month's attack were only possible because of traitors within.
4: The current situation of the country is critical, so we really need to look into who may be involved and who is not.
5: We need to stop pretending as if we have a normal democratic situation in place. Mali is at war.
2: Transitional President Assimi Goïta has taken over the defense portfolio himself. His deputy, Umar Diarra, is another senior officer who has trained in Russia. Around 2,000 Russian paramilitary fighters from Africa Corps are on the ground. Their mission? Protect Mali's military leadership. But at what cost? 130 Malian soldiers are being held captive in Kidal after Russian fighters abandoned their positions to Al-Qaeda fighters and Tuareg separatists. Their contract, it seems, is not to protect every Malian soldiers, only those in power. Their lives now lie in the hands of their captors, not just prisoners of war, but perhaps bargaining chips where the chain of command is breaking. And where any talk of peace now begins with their fate. Nicholas Haque, Al Jazeera.
1: The US military says it's carried out another strike on a suspected drug trafficking boat in the Caribbean, killing 2 people. The Trump administration has targeted alleged trafficking vessels since early September, but not provided any evidence. At least 188 deaths have been reported since. Top security officials in Mexico have travelled to the troubled state of Sinaloa to reassure the public after a major political shakeup. The regional governor resigned after US allegations that he and other senior officials were working with a drug cartel.

0: Julia Galliano reports from the state's capital, Coyoacan.
1: The visit to Sinaloa by the highest-ranking members of Mexico's security forces, including the defense minister and the minister of security, Omar García Harfuch, is a clear way of closing ranks behind the interim government here after the former governor stepped down over the weekend following a very controversial indictment from the U.S. Department of Justice, which essentially accuses him and other officials from this state of collaborating with the Sinaloa cartel.
2: We are here today to send a clear message to the people of Sinaloa. The government of Mexico is here. It will not withdraw, and it will continue working every day for the safety of the Sinaloan families, strengthening whatever actions need to be strengthened and correcting whatever needs to be corrected.
1: The presence of the armed forces is evident here. You can find these checkpoints. We've seen them throughout the city with different members of the security forces, the National Guard, the police. This is a military checkpoint. They're stopping vehicles, checking the drivers, checking the cars, and basically asserting their presence here. But these displays of control haven't changed the fact that for nearly 2 years, the state has been at the forefront of the violence in Mexico as opposing factions of the Sinaloa cartel battle it out for territory. In that time, more than 3,000 people have been killed and many more have been forcibly disappeared. The fear now is that the power vacuum left by the former governor and other officials implicated in the U.S. indictment will be filled not by rule of law, but by further bloodshed as organized crime takes advantage of the government instability. Julia Galliano, Culiacan, Mexico.
0: Sudan has recalled its ambassador to Ethiopia, accusing the government there of launching drones into its capital, Khartoum. A top army general says an investigation into Monday's incident revealed the drones were supplied by the United Arab Emirates. Brigadier General Assam Awad Abdul Wahab also said there's evidence previous attacks all came from the Ethiopian city of Bahedar. In response, the Ethiopian government accused Sudan's military of arming mercenaries that are opposed to it.
3: What Ethiopia and the UAE have done is a direct aggression against Sudan and will not be met with silence. Our armed forces are fully prepared to deal with any threat in a way that preserves the dignity, sovereignty and security of the nation.
0: To Yemen now, where years of conflict and limited job opportunities have left graduates struggling to find work in their respective fields. Many are being forced to take alternative jobs just to make ends meet. Yusuf Mori has more from Sana'a.
4: With careful hands and quiet determination, Khalud Al-Khawli's hands move with delicate precision, transforming ordinary objects into shimmering possibilities. Not long ago, Khalud graduated at the very top of her class as a geologist from Sana'a University. But instead of exploring layers of rocks, she now explores gems and rhinestones, which she uses to decorate cups, shirts, and shoes.
5: I graduated at the top of my class with the highest scores. I was unable to get an internship because of my financial responsibilities. So I worked from one job to the next, none of which were related to my field of study. Because of the war and the economy, I was forced to settle for any job I can find. I decided to pursue a career in something that doesn't cost much and I can do from home.
4: What began as a necessity has become something deeper, a space where Khalud keeps her dreams and creativity alive.
5: The idea is deeper than the actual work. It's about taking an idea and transforming it into something more meaningful and distinguished, something that can overcome challenges. I used it to develop my professional skills for the future.
4: Across Yemen, thousands of students are preparing to graduate, eager to pursue their dreams. They are hoping for the best and are prepared for the many challenges that await.
6: My dream is to be a director and uplift Yemeni cinema. I believe cinema plays a critical role in improving the economy. The problem is we as students and future graduates don't have much opportunities due to years of war. The issue is when we graduate and try to land our first job, they tell us we don't have experience. How on earth can we have experience when we just graduated?
7: Everyone knows Yemen is going through perilous times. Job opportunities are scarce and unemployment is very high. Opportunities for skilled workers are very limited, but we students know very well that there will come a time when our degrees will be worth something. More opportunities are ahead,

0: Hopefully, we will play a role in this change.
1: Khaled's glitter may not reveal the secrets of the Earth, but perhaps it is unearthing the resilience of Yemen's youth who are determined to succeed.
2: Well, despite few jobs being available for students after they graduate, many say getting a university degree is still critical in order to help develop transferable skills, build professional networks, and increase long-term earning potential in an uncertain Yemeni job market. Yusuf Mawdi, Al Jazeera, Sana'a.
3: That's it from me, Anna Burns-Francis. Stay with us. The news will be back after Inside Story.
4: We've just made a stopover on the outskirts of Kismayo on the way to an IDP camp, and we've seen carcasses strewn all over. So you can imagine how the situation is when you further travel deep into the countryside where many people are suffering.
5: We cannot farm because there's no more rain. I struggle to feed my family.
4: We have seen women who are so tired. We have spoken to a woman who has just been transferred to a stabilization center. The child is having breathing difficulties. So a lot of people here are saying that they thought that they'd come to find a help, but they're not getting that help because they don't have, there's no enough water or food. People are just struggling, they're living rough. They are helping each other to just survive. So the situation here is quite dire.
6: Israeli forces detained two activists after stopping the Gaza-bound Samud flotilla off the coast of Greece. It happened in international waters nearly 1,000 kilometres from the Strip. So was this action legal? This is Inside Story.

0: Hello, welcome to the program. I'm Tom McRae. A fleet of boats with activists headed for Gaza has been stopped by Israeli naval forces, this time much further away than before. 1,000 kilometres from Gaza, in fact. Marine commandos boarded the Samud Global Flotilla in international waters off the coast of the Greek island of Crete. Spain says the interception is illegal, describing the detention of two activists taken to Israel as an abduction. The Israeli Foreign Ministry says the 22 boats had no prospect of reaching Gaza and that supplies can go through only approved routes. Well, the flotilla's supporters say it's a vital demonstration of solidarity with the people of Gaza. Critics in Israel and elsewhere, however, say it's a provocation and a publicity stunt, accusing it of links to Hamas, which are strongly denied. So how did this interception happen in European and international waters? And is Israel's action legal? We'll speak to our guest shortly, but first, this report from Amma Boateng.
1: On hunger strike in Israel, in defence of their mission, Saif Abu Keshek and Tiago Avila remain in detention after being seized by Israeli forces on Wednesday night off the coast of Greece. They were taking part in the Global Samud Flotilla, a coalition of more than 170 international activists on more than 50 boats. They set sail from Spain on April 12th, aiming to deliver humanitarian aid to Gaza and to break Israel's blockade of the Strip. On the night of April 29th, Israeli forces intercepted several boats off the coast of the island of Crete. The Israeli Navy transferred the activists onto Greek boats, and they were disembarked on the island, more than 1,000 kilometres from Gaza. That's in contrast to last October, when activists taking part in that Global Samud Flotilla mission were able to go further. According to the group, several boats were able to reach near the coast of Gaza before being intercepted by Israeli forces.
2: Attempts to breach the lawful maritime security blockade of the Gaza Strip.
1: The Israeli Foreign Ministry said the earlier action this time was due to the large number of vessels taking part. Israel accuses the men of being affiliated with the Popular Conference for Palestinians Abroad, a group designated by Israel and the US as a terrorist organization. Activists from the Global Samud Flotilla say the allegations are politically motivated. A lawyer for the two men says they've been mistreated.
3: It's important in the beginning to note that both of them were subjected to torture and violence.

0: We have seen that the Israeli authorities of Netanyahu's government have kidnapped several citizens who are on the flotilla heading towards Palestine to deliver humanitarian aid and continue reminding the world that there are people suffering in Gaza, in the West Bank, and throughout Palestine. Now that Netanyahu has done this, kidnapping foreign citizens, one of them Spanish, and taking them to Israel, I have several things to say to Prime Minister Netanyahu. The first is that Spain always will protect its citizens. Second, we will always uphold international law. And this is yet another violation of international law.
1: Italy's Prime Minister has a different view. Giorgia Meloni says the Global Samud Flotilla's actions are not meaningful.
2: As for my opinion on the flotilla, I haven't changed my mind much. I still don't see the usefulness of these initiatives that don't benefit the people of Gaza and instead give us many more problems to solve, as if we didn't already have enough.
1: There have been protests in several countries demanding the release of the activists. Their lawyers and organizers of the flotilla say the Israeli actions are a serious violation of international law, and that it's part of a pattern of sustained attack on Palestinian life and those who act in solidarity with it. Amma Boateng, Al Jazeera for Inside Story.
3: Well, let's bring in our guest now. In the Canadian city of St. John's is Heidi Matthews, assistant professor at Osgoode Hall Law School at York University in Toronto. She provided legal support on board the Global Samud Flotilla during their mission last year. In Tel Aviv, Dan Perry, the former editor of the Associated Press for Europe, the Middle East and Africa. He is also the publisher of Ask Questions Later on Substack. And in Brussels, Lynn Boylan, a member of the European Parliament for Dublin and chair of the European Parliament Delegation for Relations with Palestine. Thank you so much for being with us. We really do appreciate your time here on Inside Story. Heidi, if I can begin with you. Unlike previously, Israel intercepted this flotilla 1,000 kilometres away from Gaza in international waters near Crete, as we saw. Can you just talk us through what happened and why you think Israel changed its strategy this time?
4: Yeah, that's a great question. Notably, what's different this time around is that Israel did take custody of some 180 volunteer participants on the flotilla, in addition to the two that have now been taken to Israel and may or may not be subjected eventually to criminal charges. Those 180 other participants were let off in Greece, although there are very serious allegations of physical and other sorts of mistreatment sort of en route to Greece. But the thing that looks really different is that Israel is now no longer interested in detaining for around 2 to 6 days dozens of volunteers, which it did do in October of last year with the last wave of the Global Samud Flotilla. We can speculate about why that might be the case. There are serious reasons to believe that actual charges, criminal charges, might be brought domestically with respect to the two organizers. Clearly, the attempt now is to indict the organization as a whole, to echo some of the sentiments that Prime Minister Meloni was quoted as saying just now around the sort of, you know, allegedly criminal nature of the flotilla and its organizers itself, rather than the many dozens of participants who had previously been subjected to attack.
3: Dan, for its part, Israel is calling this a PR stunt and a provocation, and saying that it conducted a peaceful, lawful operation. From Israel's point of view, how do you read what is happening there? Is this significant at all, and how is it being portrayed there?
5: I have to tell you, this is not big news in Israel. It barely made any headlines. The Israeli public views this generally as a PR stunt and a provocation, just as you said. It isn't taken that seriously, again, among the public, as a major criminal action. It's simply viewed as part of the blizzard of politicking and propaganda that has arisen around everything to do with Israel and Gaza. Why the government has chosen to be more litigious in this case, or so it would appear, just as your other guest said, I too can only speculate, because they haven't explained themselves. In the past, of course, for example, in October, the Greta Thunberg show, they brought her to Ashdod. She made a whole big thing of being kidnapped. They let her go. They gave her a sandwich. And the aid, I believe, that wasn't a flotilla

0: to the extent that that existed, was indeed sent to Gaza, I think. I can't follow it, but that's the claim. Is this a better way to be? Does it matter that much if Saif is a member of a group affiliated with Hamas? Are they going to get intelligence out of him? I really cannot say. I would note that this particular Israeli government has seemed especially ham-fisted about its own the damage it causes itself reputationally. And it's not surprising to me that they're by no means trying to explain themselves and essentially handing a PR victory to their critics. That's where it appears to stand right now. Whether it might turn out that the two detainees are master terrorists, I cannot say.
1: Okay, Lynn, I know that you've been outspoken about this. What was your reaction when you saw the way that the Israeli authorities have handled this? And what does it really say about the relationship between Israel and European leaders? As we heard from Meloni, saying that this is just adding to more problems that need to be solved.
2: Well, I suppose the first thing to say is that the activists shouldn't have to get on a boat. They shouldn't have to put their lives in danger if the European institutions and the international world were actually doing their job and holding Israel to account for the illegal blockade of Gaza. So people have only put their lives at risk on these boats because they feel so frustrated and heartbroken at the failure of governments across the world to hold Israel to account. I think what we've seen with the much more heavy-handed approach by Israel is probably one, a sense of frustration by Israel that the activists aren't going away, that the drive and the support that the international community has for Palestine is not diminishing, and that they're seeing that as a distraction now with the flotilla when they obviously have all of these other fronts open in Lebanon, Iran, and still, you know, carrying out attacks on Gaza and the illegal settlements. So I think they've taken a heavy-handed approach to try and deter another flotilla from going ahead. But I would make the point that if politicians like myself were doing our jobs, people shouldn't be getting on the boats and having to bring aid because that blockade should have been lifted a long time ago.
1: Mm. Well, let's take a closer look at who the two activists are that have been detained by Israeli forces. Now, the Global Sumud Flotilla organisers say Thiago Avila is a socio-environmentalist from Brazil who has dedicated himself to solidarity with Palestine for more than 20 years. The group says he was part of a mission in June last year that was also intercepted by Israeli forces. And organisers say Saif Abu Keshek is a dual Spanish and Swedish national. He's a Palestinian activist who the coalition says has been organising Palestinian solidarity rallies across Europe for more than 20 years. Before joining this year's flotilla, he was the lead organiser of the Global March to Gaza. Heidi, if I can come to you now, on what basis do you think that these two men in particular have been singled out? And exactly what have they been accused of and what do you believe their fate to be?
3: So again, it's my understanding from the latest legal updates from lawyers working with Adala, the NGO that is supporting and has historically supported participants in the flotilla, that actually as yet there are no formal charges, although there's discussion of various quote-unquote terrorism-related domestic charges for these two individuals, but as yet they remain uncharged. In a way, I mean, I think this approach, looking at these two individuals in particular, as opposed to detaining the many dozens and likely hundreds of participants in the flotilla, because the flotilla continues to sail. So as we're speaking, ships are continuing to prepare to sail from various European ports, from Turkish ports as well. And so the flotilla isn't over, right? These two leaders have been taken into detention and may be charged in a much wider context. And so I think focusing on demonizing these two organizers in a way lets Israel off the hook of having to actually deal again with the hundreds of participants who were volunteering from all walks of life in order to do what Lynn has adequately or excellently described as attempting to break what is an unlawful blockade. And when we say an unlawful blockade, what we mean is this is a blockade that has the effect of disproportionately negatively affecting the civilian population, namely by being a key tool in the arsenal of Israeli leaders' starvation campaign. And let me remind listeners that Prime Minister Netanyahu, and former Defense Minister Yoav Gallant remain charged by the International Criminal Court for a host of war crimes and crimes against humanity, including the deliberate use of starvation. And the blockade is a key part of that process. And so Israel doesn't have to contend now with the governments of dozens of governments representing participants if it had taken them into custody along with these two organizers. So this is clearly an attempt to demonize the organization as a whole, at the same time as an attempt to not have to deal with all the consular staff, governments, et cetera, of the volunteers on board the boats, which, as I said, are continuing to prepare to leave and leaving as we speak.
1: Dan, you said that the Israeli government has dealt with this in a ham-fisted way. Does it care? Is it worried about its relationship with Europe, seeing that these two men are European nationals?
0: I think it does, and I also think it doesn't as much as it should. I think in Israel there is an exaggerated sense that Europe is lost, which is false. Europe is Israel's primary trading partner. Europe is critical for Israel. Israel remains an associate member, in a way, of the European Union. Israel faces a complex situation, and I fear that what we're hearing from my two esteemed fellow guests is a highly simplistic narrative. That, too, is part of the equation. What are they supposed to do? They are blockading Gaza. This is seen by some as illegal, but was seen by the Palmer Report in 2011 as legal. It is not so clear what any of us would do if we were in charge of dealing with that situation. Hamas is an organization dedicated, A, to Israel's destruction, and B, to running a jihadist theocracy of sorts in Gaza. If Lynn Boylan and others were truly concerned about the welfare of the Palestinian people, they'd be working to implement the plan presented by the U.S. last fall that was supported by everyone, including the Arab League, that is aimed at dislodging Hamas from Gaza. Because, for God's sake, you have to be spectacularly ignorant of history to not know that the blockade was A, imposed because Hamas took over Gaza, intending to use it as a platform to bombard Israel and attack Israel, and B, that the same blockade, it is only a true blockade because Egypt completes the encirclement of Gaza. And I almost never hear these critics talking about Egypt. And yet there would be no blockade if that land bridge to Egypt was not itself blocked by Egypt. Why is everyone blockading Gaza? Why do people not want material to go into Gaza? It's not to starve the population, no matter what some idiot Israeli minister at some point said about pressuring Hamas in that way. No one wants to starve the population.
1: Okay.
0: They want to smoke out Hamas. That is the essence. And anyone who favors the Palestinians but misses that essence is doing the Palestinians no favours at all.
1: Lynn, I can see that you're desperate to jump in here. I want to give you a right to respond to what Dan just said.
2: Well, I think first and foremost, you cannot defend the collective punishment of the Palestinian people. That's, you know, that is against international law, and that is what Israel is doing in Gaza. There is no Hamas in the West Bank, and they're there with the brutal, violent, illegal settlers who are aided and abetted by the Israeli defense forces. So Israel is committing numerous international crimes and has been has not been held to account. And that is why it feels so emboldened to continue to just run roughshod across international law. And as regards the peace plan, I mean, Donald Trump is trying to undermine the UN. He's trying to undermine the International Court of Justice, the International Criminal Court, by setting up this Board of Peace, which doesn't have Palestinian involvement in it. And as a member of the European Parliament, I'm not going to defend the setting up of a sort of a parallel system when we have a system that, yes, needs reform, but that actually is the one that we should be using, which is the UN, and that the Palestinians have to be front and centre of any future plans for Gaza. So, I mean, you cannot allow Israel to just be a flagrant deny that international law exists. It is a trading partner with the EU. The EU needs to hold Israel to account. They have already accepted that Israel is in breach of Article 2 of the trading agreement with the EU, and yet they have failed to act. And on Wednesday, the Trade Committee of the European Parliament will meet to discuss whether or not to suspend the trading agreement with Israel. And I will be making the case very strongly that at this point, Israel has shown it has no interest in upholding the human rights of Palestinians, and therefore the trade agreement must be suspended.
1: Heidi, we heard Dan reiterate that Israel is accusing the flotilla organisers of links to Hamas. Is there any substance to that claim at all, or is it a legal and a political strategy to try and justify the interception of the flotilla, but also the ongoing blockade of Gaza as well?
3: Look, I am not a lawyer representing these two individuals, but to my knowledge, there's no credible evidence of any kind of links to Hamas or other terrorist organizations on the part of these organizers, or indeed anybody participating in the flotilla. By virtue of my own participation as an independent legal observer alongside the flotilla last fall, you know, I ended up personally being smeared for materially supporting Hamas and terrorism as well. And so we know what the purpose of these allegations are, whether they end up holding weight in court, whether they end up actually even leading to any actual charges. The point of these allegations and these rumors is to smear and shut down activists in their work, to shut down academics like myself in their legal analysis. And as Lynn has done, the essential thing to remind ourselves of, from my perspective as an international lawyer and legal academic, is to say that even in some alternate universe, right? You know, where let's imagine the blockade is lawful. Let's, you know, take seriously a report that was written in 2011 that your other esteemed guest mentioned. We're now in 2026 in the middle of genocide. Even if the blockade were lawful, civilians can never be the object of direct attack. That's a basic principle of international law. Attacks cannot involve unnecessary and superfluous injury and suffering. And certainly, per the Rome Statute, it's a war crime to intentionally attack a humanitarian mission. Those are what those crimes are revealed by the facts in this case, as opposed to spurious allegations of relation to terrorism, which, as I've said, is designed to smear these particular activists and indeed anybody who works alongside them.
1: Dan, we know that the US has thrown its support behind Israel, not just throughout this war, but in regards to intercepting the flotilla as well. Is America and Donald Trump providing political cover, and is the Israeli government using that to take actions like this against the flotilla?
0: I think Israel obviously feels it has the backing of the American government. I have much criticism of both the Israeli government and the American government on a whole host of international issues. But I have trouble coming up with a better recommendation than the blockade, which my fellow panelists here seem to think is so illegal and such an attack, by definition, on the Palestinian people. And I would just ask anyone who really wants to go public with such a position, what on earth would you do instead if you were the Israeli prime minister? And let's suppose not a prime minister is problematic and difficult and objectionable as Netanyahu, but a normative Israeli prime minister. What on earth would you do with Hamas being in charge in Gaza still? Would you blockade it or not? My suspicion is you would. And then you would face spurious charges of attacks on the Palestinian people with words like international law thrown around with reckless abandon. I don't think that's fair. And throughout my career, I've tried to be fair. I'm not representing a side here, but I'm telling everyone that this is a weird and difficult situation with Hamas in Gaza, that it's been there for 20 years, which has included 2011, by the way. Nothing has changed since then. Is an affront to justice and a crime upon the Palestinian people, and it puts Israel and Egypt in an extremely difficult situation. And I do not think that enforcing this blockade, when you say from the beginning that whatever aid is brought in on these flotillas, which are clearly a method of harassing Israel, will be sent to Gaza. How is that an attack on the Palestinian people by repeating such calumny? I don't think you're doing anyone any favors. And as a journalist, I have to object.
1: Okay, Lynn, if we can bring you back in and talk a little bit further about what the EU can do at this point in time. What concrete leverage or actions do European governments actually have at their disposal right now, beyond just strongly worded statements? Because I know that you have called repeatedly for a call to action. So what sort of actions are you talking about?
2: the EU has an enormous amount of leverage, probably second only to the US in terms of the leverage it has with the Israeli state. So in terms of being a huge trading partner at an EU level, so the EU-Israel Association Agreement, which, as I've already said, the EU has accepted that Israel is in breach of Article 2 of that trade agreement. Secondly, they are also supplying numerous

0: member states are supplying the arms that are carrying out the genocide on the people of Gaza, so they could have a two-way arms embargo. But number one is around the suspension of the EU-Israel Association Agreement, because they have accepted that Israel is in breach of it. And we only seen last week, and this is, I suppose, when the EU says we prefer to have negotiations, we prefer to have dialogue with Israel. When it came to the illegal grain coming from Ukraine on a Russian ship that was due to dock in Israel, when the EU threatened sanctions, Israel refused that ship to dock. So it shows that when the EU actually speaks with purpose, when it actually threatens to use its leverage, Israel listens. But to date, unfortunately, wheat appears to have more value than Palestinian lives when it comes to the European institutions. So the one thing they can do is suspend the trade. The second thing at a member state level is have that two-way arms embargo. And then, okay, I suppose, just in general, we would call for civil society to continue with the boycott, divest system.
1: Heidi, the other issue here is accountability. If we run through a number of these issues, treatment of detainees, boarding vessels in international waters, disabling boats, who realistically, if anyone, do you think is going to be held accountable or face any sort of consequence here?
2: Look, these attacks, interceptions, and the violence that we know has taken place, we know that through various testimonies of participants, including the two that have been detained by Israel. Israel obviously bears responsibility for that violence. Investigations are open at the ICC with respect to the overall situation in the state of Palestine, and bringing this allegedly criminal behavior within the scope of the ICC is absolutely on the table, should the prosecutor wish to do so. And it's open to civil society, certainly, to press the prosecutor to extend his work to the work of the flotillas. There are also avenues for states, some of which are legal and some of which are political. Right. And Lynn has gone through some of the political avenues as well.
1: Dan, Israel's intercepted a number of flotillas, now detained hundreds of foreign nationals, faced international condemnation. You posed this question earlier. What, if anything, should it be doing differently?
3: No, I think Israel needs to revise its entire approach to the Palestinian, to the conflict with the Palestinians. And that applies mainly to the West Bank. But in the case of Gaza, I, as I suggested before, I don't think it has much of a choice but to insist on the blockade and on the removal of Hamas. And by the way, it is true that the U.S.-led plan and the otherwise seemingly farcical Board of Peace is preventing the Palestinians from having a representation in this process. The interim government that is essentially an extension of the Palestinian Authority, which is the legal authority in Gaza and not Hamas, they are represented, and they were at that showy press conference that was held, I believe it was 4 or 5 months ago. There is a genuine effort to find a way, to finesse a way, to disarm Hamas and remove them from Gaza, establishing a pathway to an interim Palestinian government that hopefully with a future moderate and reasonable Israeli government can engage in good faith talks on achieving a partition of Palestine. That is the goal. The current government of Israel is going to stand in the way of that, and I don't expect them to do anything particularly good, but the blockade as such is very far from their biggest malfeasance.
1: Well, yeah, despite that Board of Peace and the ceasefire in place in Gaza, we're still seeing Palestinians being killed on a weekly basis, and many, many people continue to go hungry. Thank you so much. We'll have to leave it there. We've run out of time. Dan Perry, Heidi Matthews and Lynn Boylan, thanks for joining us. Thank you, too, for watching. You can see the program again anytime by visiting our website. That is aljazeera.com. For further discussion, you can go to our Facebook page. 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For now, that's it from me and the whole team here. Al Jazeera's coverage continues in just a moment. Do stay tuned.
4: Exactly 1 month since the martial law declaration, the political crisis it created shows no sign of easing.
5: It's called the Genbaku, or Atomic Bomb Dome, and it is the iconic memorial

Police say the 98 people arrested will face misdemeanor charges ranging from criminal trespass to resisting arrest. There's an intense security presence outside of the federal courthouse where international media are packing the sidewalks. So are demonstrators, some of them celebrating Maduro's arrest, others calling for his release.

0: I'm Anna Burns-Francis. This is Al Jazeera, live from Doha, coming up. Claims and counterclaims in the Strait of Hormuz. The US says it's hit Iranian military boats. Tehran says they were civilian vessels. The United Arab Emirates says Iran is behind an attack on one of its oil refineries. Iran blames what it calls US adventurism in the region. Also ahead, Russian drones and missiles target Ukrainian gas plants and rail facilities, killing at least five people. And Sudan's army accuses Ethiopia of allowing drones targeting the capital Khartoum to be launched from its territory. Iran says it did not have a pre-planned program to attack an oil facility in the UAE after the Gulf nation blamed Tehran for a fire at an oil facility in Fujairah. Tehran is blaming what it calls US military adventurism. Three Indian nationals were injured when a fire broke out at a petroleum facility in the eastern port. The UAE says it intercepted several Iranian missiles on Monday. Tehran says the Strait of Hormuz remains under its control and that what happened in the UAE is the result of US actions aimed at creating a passage for the illegal transit of ships. On Monday, Iran released a new map outlining what it claims is its territory over a large part of the waterway. According to the US, nine ships have passed through the strait under the protection of its navy, which Iran denies. Washington says it destroyed seven Iranian military boats for trying to interfere. Iran says the US hit two civilian boats, killing five people. For more on this, let's go live now to Russell Serdar, who joins us from Tehran. Russell, Iran is not accepting direct responsibility for the attacks on the UAE. So what are they saying about what happened?
1: Indeed, they are neither claiming the responsibility nor denying it. So there have been two statements. One is from the foreign ministry, Abbas Araghchi, and the foreign minister is saying that the United States should be wary of being dragged back into quagmire by ill wishes. So should the United Arab Emirates. So he is accusing the United States and the United Arab Emirates saying that their actions are causing these tensions, ongoing tensions. Then there has been a statement from a military official to the state TV, and he's saying the Islamic Republic had no pre-planned programs to attack these locations, the oil facilities, particularly Fujairah, and saying that what has happened is a result of the U.S. adventurism and the U.S. military should be blamed for that and it should be held accountable. So when you look at these two statements, the language is quite vague, it's quite...
0: All right, we're going now to...
2: Well, as you know, President Trump has directed U.S. Central Command

0: restart the free flow of commerce through the Strait of Hormuz under the umbrella of Project Freedom. To be clear, this operation is separate and distinct from Operation Epic Fury. Project Freedom is defensive in nature, focused in scope, and temporary in duration, with one mission: protecting innocent commercial shipping from Iranian aggression. American forces won't need to enter Iranian waters or airspace. It's not necessary. We're not looking for a fight, but Iran also cannot be allowed to block innocent countries and their goods from an international waterway. Iran is the clear aggressor, harassing civilian vessels, threatening mariners from every nation indiscriminately, and weaponizing a critical choke point for its own financial benefit, or at least trying to. For too long, Iran has been harassing ships, shooting at civilian tankers from all nations, and trying to impose a tolling system. Iran's plan, a form of international extortion, is unacceptable. That ends with Project Freedom. Two U.S. commercial ships, along with American destroyers, have already safely transited the strait, showing the lane is clear. We know the Iranians are embarrassed by this fact. They said they control the strait. They do not. So American ships led the way, commercial and military, shouldering the initial risk from the front, as Americans always do. And right now, hundreds more ships from nations around the world are lining up to transit. CENTCOM, along with partner nations, is in active communication with hundreds of ships, shipping companies, and insurers. All of these ships from all around the world want to get out of the Iranian trap that they have been stuck inside. As a direct gift from the United States to the world, we have established a powerful red, white, and blue dome over the strait. American destroyers are on station, supported by hundreds of fighter jets, helicopters, drones, and surveillance aircraft, providing 24/7 overwatch for peaceful commercial vessels. Except Iran's, of course, which is why our ironclad blockade remains in full effect as well. In fact, six ships tried to run the blockade out of Iranian ports as Project Freedom commenced, and they were all turned around. This is more than strategy, it's also humanitarian. By breaking Iran's illegal stranglehold, we're protecting the lives and livelihoods of sailors from dozens of countries, securing global energy routes, and preventing shortages that hit the world's poorest people the hardest. Once again, America is using its strength to lift up others. Iran is trying to subjugate the world. To what remains of Iran's forces, if you attack American troops or innocent commercial shipping, you will face overwhelming and devastating American firepower. The president has been very clear about this. We prefer this to be a peaceful operation, but are locked and loaded to defend our people, our ships, our aircraft, and this mission without hesitation. To Iran, let innocent ships pass freely. These international waters belong to all nations, not to Iran to tax, toll, or control. To our partners, allies, and the rest of the world, this is a temporary mission for us. As I've said before, the world needs this waterway a lot more than we do. We're stabilizing the situation so commerce can flow again, but we expect the world to step up. At the appropriate time and soon, we will hand responsibility back to you. To the incredible Americans executing this mission right now, simply thank you. Your courage, your readiness, your unmatched professionalism and precision are why the world can breathe easier today and every day. You are and always will be the greatest fighting force in human history, unmatched always. Project Freedom is underway. Commerce will be flowing, and America is once again leading with strength, clarity, and purpose for the benefit of the entire world. Our will is unshakable. God bless our troops. And God bless the mighty United States Navy as well. Mr. Chairman, over to you.
1: Thank you, Mr. Secretary, and good morning, everyone. Thanks for being here. On Sunday, at the direction of the President, CENTCOM initiated Project Freedom with the objective of facilitating the safe passage of international commercial shipping through the Strait of Hormuz. Over the past 7 weeks, Iran's repeatedly threatened and attacked commercial shipping in the strait in order to effectively cut off commercial traffic and damage the global economy. By obstructing one of the world's most critical maritime checkpoints, a vital transit route for approximately one-fifth of the global oil consumption, Iran is weaponizing the global supply chain. This action disregards established navigational rights and the law of the sea, and the regime led by the IRGC is effectively attempting to hold the entire global economy hostage. Let me give you an update of the last few days of activities. And if you take a look at the map here, as the Secretary said, the United States has established Project Freedom to open up the Strait of Hormuz. This graphic highlights the kinetic engagements that the Iranians have attempted to make or have taken against the region. The green dots and blue dots show the groupings of commercial cargo and tanker vessels. And the United States has established a significant presence over the strait here in order to open up the free flow of commerce, noting the blockade still continues along the eastern flank. The map shows the examples and samples of Iranian attacks against commercial vessels in the strait, as well as the Gulf of Oman and up in the Arabian Gulf. Since the ceasefire was announced, Iran has fired at commercial vessels 9 times and seized 2 container ships, and they've attacked U.S. forces more than 10 times, all below the threshold of restarting major combat operations at this point. You can also see the group of tankers and cargo vessels in the U.S. blockade line, as I mentioned. As a result of Iran's indiscriminate attacks across the region, there are currently 22,500 mariners embarked on more than 1,550 commercial vessels trapped in the Arabian Gulf, unable to transit. In addition to shipping, Iran has continued to deliberately attack its neighbors. Just yesterday, Iran attacked Oman once and the UAE 3 times, including an attack on Fujairah oil terminal, which was successfully defeated. They also launched cruise missiles, drones, small boats at U.S. forces defending commercial shipping in the straits, and United States Navy MH-60 helicopters and Army AH-64 Apache helicopters successfully defeated those threats. Thus far, today is quieter. Let me describe this defensive operation just a few clicks down for you. As the Secretary said, Project Freedom is designed to protect commercial shipping and help restore the flow of commerce through the strait and sustain freedom of navigation. CENTCOM has established an enhanced security area on the southern side of the strait that is now protected by U.S. land, naval, and air assets to help defeat further Iranian aggression against commercial shipping. I'd like to share a little bit more about U.S. capabilities, but for operational security purposes, I'm not going to get into specific details out there. On the surface, guided missile destroyers and other warships are detecting and defeating Iranian threats. This includes fast boats and one-way attack drones. In the air, more than 100 fighters, attack aircraft, and other manned and unmanned aircraft, synchronized by the 82nd Airborne Division, are in the air 24 hours a day, providing defensive overwatch for the enhanced security area and its approaches that I discussed. These forces are comprised of over 15,000 American service members and have established localized air and sea control to protect against Iranian threats. Commercial vessels that transit through the area will see, hear, and frankly feel U.S. combat power around them on the sea, in the skies, and on the radio. And as of this morning, as was mentioned prior, 2 U.S. flag merchant vessels have transited, and we anticipate more to transit over the coming days. Further up the Gulf, U.S. Naval Forces Central Command continues to work to identify and mitigate any threats. Beyond Project Freedom, CENTCOM and the rest of the Joint Force remain ready to resume major combat operations against Iran if ordered to do so. No adversary should mistake our current restraint with a lack of resolve. And the President has said, as the Secretary has, that now is the time for those with equity stake in the strait to come assist. Before I turn it back to the Secretary,

0: I want to take a moment to highlight part of our joint force today. And today I want to talk about the paratroopers of the United States Army 82nd Airborne Division. When the president or the secretary need immediate, scalable, and lethal combat power in CENTCOM or elsewhere, the All-American Division answers the call. The 82nd is the core of our nation's immediate response force and ready to deploy within hours of notice. These paratroopers are capable of accomplishing any mission in any environment, constantly training, constantly ready to jump from Air Force aircraft into ground combat and seize key terrain if ordered to do so, just like their predecessors did in Sicily and Normandy in World War II, or to secure or enable the follow-on forces to flow into theater as they did in Grenada or Panama. They can do the range of missions from counterinsurgency to counterterrorism operations to power projection, as they have many times over the course of the history of this great division. They can do all these things because they're incredibly well-trained, well-equipped, and well-led, but also because of the indomitable spirit of the All-American paratrooper. Every single one of them volunteered for this role, volunteered to go to airborne training, and volunteered to serve. But this division is now more than just a formation that we use for forcible entries. For example, just today, they are out there coordinating, integrating, and synchronizing land, air, space, sea, and cyber forces using all joint all-domain command and control. They use next-generation tactical networks that are AI-enabled to augment intelligence and operations, and they seamlessly synchronize all of these effects and are doing so in support of Project Freedom as we speak. The relentless focus on technical innovation allows the commanders out there in the field to see, sense, and understand the opportunities that are in front of them, along with the associated risks, and make smart decisions out on the objective. With incredible courage, tenacity, and grit, they are going all the way every day. And whenever the nation calls on them, they are there to answer the call. We are grateful for their service and their leadership. Lastly, before I close, as I often do, I want to remember some of our fallen. Today, we remember Sergeant William Rivers, Specialist Brianna Moffitt, and Specialist Kennedy Sanders of the 718th Engineering Company, U.S. Army Reserves, out of Fort Benning, Georgia. They were tragically killed on January 28, 2024, when attacked by an Iranian-backed proxy force at Tower 22 in Jordan. We continue to carry on their memories. We remember their names. We remember their families. And the Secretary and I are deeply grateful for all of our deployed forces who are out there doing our nation's work. And, sir, with that, I'll kick it back over to you.
1: Very good. We'll take a few questions. Go ahead.
2: Thank you. Alexandra Ingersoll, One America News. Do you assess, Mr. Secretary, do you assess what's left of this small boat fleet to be a significant threat or a nuisance to be managed? And then secondly, what is your message to critics who say that the U.S. doesn't have a strategy in this mission?
1: Well, any threat needs to be taken seriously. And just like those six attack boats that the chairman mentioned were taken seriously and dealt with before there were any real threat to the American military vessels that they were approaching. And that is it. Small craft like that are all that Iran has left. Their ability to get close with a destroyer of the capabilities that we have is limited, but we're going to take it very seriously and kinetically, quickly. We're not going to allow a threat to gather. And I can tell you, even from just this morning, the strategy remains laser focused. In fact, what I think you see from Project Freedom is that we're not allowing ourselves to get distracted. This is a separate and distinct effort, temporary in nature, that we plan to hand over to the world. The world has expressed a desire to be a part of this, as is often the case, or maybe almost always the case. American leadership is required. So the president was willing to undertake this, send commercial ships through, send destroyers in, provide this red, white, and blue bubble of protection, and encourage the world to step up, because ultimately, this waterway is, as I said, far more crucial to the rest of the world, and they need to have the ability to defend it. So I think this is a reflection of a laser-focused strategy, actually, right here.
3: Morning, Mr. Secretary, Mr. Chairman. David Zia, Real America's Voice. I wanted to ask you, of any of the fast boats that have been either sunk or identified, are there any armaments larger than, say, small, AK-47 type stuff, or any anti-ship cruise missiles identified? And my second question is, if there's a divide between the IRGC and Tehran, is there a way to get Tehran to agree to let us go after the IRGC that is doing these attacks without violating the ceasefire?
1: Well, right now, anything coming at our crafts, regardless of what's on it, has to be defended against, and that's the case. I don't know what the exact armaments were on those fast boats.
0: Small arms, nothing significant on the fast boats.
1: Rifles or small machine guns. There were some small coastal cruise missiles shot down as well. So there's some frothiness in the beginning aspects of this that were dealt with very directly by our destroyers, and we're communicating both overtly and quietly to the Iranians to allow this defensive operation to happen on behalf of the world. There are some actions the IRGC takes sometimes that are outside the bounds of what maybe Iranian negotiators would like. That's their job to rein that in and ultimately create a condition for a deal, right? That's not something I talked about in these remarks, but that's happening in real time. Iran has an ability to make that deal. But what we're demonstrating with Project Freedom is they don't control the strait. I mean, we know Iran is embarrassed by the fact that our blockade is holding, and we can run ships through, and we're going to help the world run ships through. And if they hold it at issue, the whole world knows who's doing it. It's not us. We're willing to open it up. It's Iran. And that creates a dilemma for them. We hope they make a deal. Yes.
2: Thank you, sir. My first question is for General Kane, Mary Margaret with the Daily Wire. You said that the attacks by Iran so far are below the threshold of restarting major combat operations. What is that threshold? And then for Secretary Hegseth, are there still concerns about mines in the strait? And can you kind of clarify these reports of kamikaze dolphins that we've heard about?
0: I haven't heard the kamikaze dolphin thing. It's like sharks with laser beams, right? The threshold of restarting is a political decision above my pay grade. What I'll say is it's low harassing fire right now. It feels like Iran is grasping at straws to try to do something across the southern flank. To your question, David, their command and control structure remains very fractured, and I think they're struggling to maintain control down echelon at the edge, but it's still pretty low-level kinetics at this point in time.
1: And I can't confirm or deny whether we have kamikaze dolphins, but I can confirm they don't, ultimately. Any follow-on effort, if there are mines identified, would be something that some of our units could undertake or the world could undertake. But right now, we know we have a lane of safe passage that commercial shipping can flow through.
4: Thank you, Secretary Hegseth. Last 24 hours or so, Iran's fired at us. We fired at Iran. Just going to ask you more directly, is the ceasefire over?
1: No, the ceasefire is not over. Ultimately, this is a separate and distinct project. And we expected there would be some churn at the beginning, which happened. And we said we would defend and defend aggressively, and we absolutely have. Iran knows that. And ultimately, the president's going to make a decision whether anything were to escalate into a violation of a ceasefire. But certainly, we would urge Iran to be prudent in the actions that they take to keep that underneath this threshold. This is about the straits. This is about freedom of navigation. This is about international waterways. This is about free flow of commerce, all the things that happened before, and only Iran is contesting. So right now, the ceasefire certainly holds, but we're going to be watching very, very closely. Absolutely.
4: Secretary
1: James, go ahead.
5: Mr. Secretary, thank you. General, thank you. I want to first express my gratitude and admiration for the work you do and for everyone involved in our armed forces, and also for the accomplishments of Operation Epic Fury, which I think are too often dismissed too lightly. But those accomplishments don't obscure, I think, a central default that has occurred here, and I would like you both to address it. On the first day of this conflict, President Trump addressed the Iranian people directly and said, "When we're finished, take over your government. It'll be yours to take." And then on the seventh day of the conflict, in a Truth Social post, the president said, quote, "There will be no deal with Iran except," all caps, exclamation mark, "unconditional surrender." What happens to that pledge to the Iranians? And when did the president decide to capitulate on his demand for unconditional surrender?
1: Well, James, I wouldn't, you started out nicely, but you ended exactly where we knew you would end. The president hasn't capitulated on anything.

0: thing. He holds the cards. We maintain the upper hand, and Project Freedom only strengthens that hand. And so he will ensure that whatever deal is made or whatever end state is reached creates ensuring that Iran never has a nuclear weapon, which is a number one, and he's been focused on that, and the deal and discussions are centered on that. And what the Iranian people take advantage of after the fact is up to them, and he's been very clear about that. And maybe you do it now, maybe it happens later, but ultimately he's also been clear, we're not going to entangle this into some nation-building project. Our objectives are clear. They've been pursued from day one. Hopefully the Iranian people take advantage of that, because they're being taken advantage of by this regime. As you know, 45,000 Iranians, innocent Iranians, killed before the outset of this. That's what this government does, kills their own innocent civilians. Getting out from underneath that is going to be a challenge of the Iranian people, and we certainly hope they take advantage of that. Thank you.
1: Can I have one follow, please?
0: Everybody else follows directives. Go ahead.
2: Thank you, Mr. Secretary. Can you share any information regarding the South Korean ship that was reportedly hit by Iran? Is Seoul in contact with the U.S. military about it? And is there any indication that they would heed Trump's call made on social media to join Project Freedom?
0: We hope so. We're in contact with that ship, CENTCOM, I should say, and the Maritime Coordination Forces are in touch. And I think targeting like that is a reflection of the indiscriminate nature of what Iran is doing. We hope South Korea would step up, just like we hope Japan would step up, just like we hope Australia would step up, just like we hope Europe steps up. But we're not waiting for them to do so. We're looking to set the conditions to hand to them. But the president was clear in his truth message that, hey, this is your ship. You should take part in helping to defend it. We very much hope they do.
3: Mr. Secretary, in terms of new U.S. intelligence reports suggest that the timeline for the war in Iran to get a nuclear weapon has not changed since last summer, still at 9 to 12 months. Is that intelligence wrong? How can this be after so much bombing? And for General Kane, going on back onto what you're talking about, the Strait of Hormuz, the president recently said that the blockade is even more effective than bombing. So why didn't we start the campaign with the blockade? And initially, how many planned ships do you plan to escort or take through commercial ships to the Strait of Hormuz today or in the coming days?
0: Well, we don't discuss the specifics about intel, and anybody that does shouldn't be, and I can't confirm or deny whether that is indeed correct. Speculation, as far as I'm concerned, coming from you. But ultimately, what Operation Midnight Hammer did in the obliteration of those facilities was set back their program. And then, because of the efforts of that 12-day war, the president was able to recognize that this threat, while they continued to seek nuclear capabilities, their will was still there to seek a nuclear bomb. Ultimately, they were creating a conventional umbrella of so many missiles and so many capabilities that no one would want to challenge them. Think of the North Korea. This is the North Korea strategy. We have so many conventional capabilities, you won't do something about it. And underneath that, we're going to develop more nuclear capabilities. So the will was still there. President Trump had the courage to say, we have to dismantle and take on those conventional capabilities, while the nuclear facilities are watched 24/7 and overwatched. And we will ensure, one way or another, hopefully Iran chooses a deal, that they give up those ambitions, give up those capabilities, and we're able to confirm that every step of the way. So that has been, President Trump's been focused on it. He's set them back like no other president. He ripped up the terrible deal that would have given them a bomb. He took care of it in Midnight Hammer. We're watching it right now, and ultimately feel good about the fact that the end state will ensure that Iran never has a nuclear weapon. Go ahead.
4: Sir, I'll let CENTCOM talk to the number of ships they're going to take through, because they're the nearest ones to talking to the commercial shippers, and I don't want to get us out. And at the time, we were focused on the primary objectives that were in front of us. Thank you.
5: Ryan Morgan with the Epoch Times. On Friday, President Trump notified Congress that the hostilities that began on February 28 had terminated. That came on the deadline of the 60-day war powers deadline. Will this administration be seeking congressional approval for any further military operations if the ceasefire breaks down?
0: Our view is the one you described, that ultimately with the ceasefire, the clock stops. If it were to restart, that would be the president's decision. That option is always there, and Iran knows that. And that's why, you know, their choices in Project Freedom are important. The president retains the opportunity and the capabilities, more capabilities than we had at the start of this, to restart major combat.

0: combat operations if necessary. If Iran is not willing to follow through on its side of the bargain or make a deal, then the War Department is postured, locked, loaded, and ready to go. We hope it doesn't have to go in that direction. But Admiral Cooper and our forces are in a three-point stance and ready to go. Yeah, last question.
1: Thank you. Liam Cosgrove with Zero Hedge. In recent weeks, both Israeli Prime Minister Benjamin Netanyahu and Israel's head of Mossad have stated their intent not to cease combat with the Iranians. Netanyahu put this on Twitter. Israel's head of Mossad said Israel's goals are not finished until the Iranian government collapses. And so they're referring to the government that President Trump has brokered a ceasefire with and is working on a lasting peace in the region with. And so that's, you know, something many Americans, especially American farmers, are hoping he does get to a lasting peace. And so if President Trump is successful in that and the Israelis are explicitly stating their intent to continue fighting at a later date, how can you ensure America doesn't get roped back into a war if that comes? And secondly, with Netanyahu comfortable tweeting something like that out, and also Netanyahu has continued bombing Lebanon despite President Trump explicitly telling
0: him not to. I would say your question is based on the false premise that somehow President Trump is being pulled in by Prime Minister Netanyahu to any of these actions. And that's where you're going. Just to be clear, President Trump has led at every step of this based on his view of American interest and America first. And we're grateful that Israelis have been very capable partners at many steps of this. And they may have some objectives at times that are slightly different than ours. But there's only one hand on the wheel ultimately directing this, whether it's Project Freedom or previously Operation Epic Fury, and it's President Trump. So we're grateful for their input, their insights, the existential nature of the threat they face from an Iranian bomb, the capabilities that they can bring to that, but ultimately the coordination will happen with the leadership of President Trump. Thank you very much. I appreciate it. Thank you.
2: All right, you've been listening to a Pentagon press briefing by the Secretary of Defense, Pete Hegseth, talking about a new operation in the Strait of Hormuz undertaken by the United States Navy, involving around 15,000 troops, hundreds of vessels, craft and air combat power to escort international ships through the vital waterway that has been, of course, blockaded by both Iran and, in retaliation, by the United States. For more on the press briefing, we're going to go now to Paddy Culhane, who joins us live from Washington, D.C. Paddy, what do we know about how come the U.S. has been pushed to this point? What has led it to make this decision to start this operation?
3: Well, what's led to this mission is because this war is increasingly unpopular with the U.S. voters. Donald Trump's approval ratings, President Donald Trump's approval ratings, are the lowest they've been in his second term. The gas prices are exceptionally high. Farmers can't get fertilizer. The entire world is suffering because of the Strait of Hormuz is closed. So now we've seen the U.S. take this position that it's going to reopen the strait. And the Pentagon press conference right there was aimed to send the message that everything's fine, the strait is open. The U.S. isn't the only one who gets a vote in that. They still have to make sure that the ships want to actually go through it, that they trust the U.S. can protect them, and that insurers are willing to take that chance. They talked a lot about the assets they have in the region, the 100 airplanes, the U.S. Navy destroyers. I think it's important to point out that it only takes one getting through, which is why military experts for decades have talked about how dangerous a mission it would be for the U.S. to try and forcibly reopen the straits. Interesting that we heard from Hegseth, that this Secretary of Defense, Pete Hegseth, that this is temporary, that the U.S. is going to do it for a limited amount of time, and then they expect the world to take over, and something the world, other leaders have said they will do after hostilities are, in fact, done. So the U.S. Saying that, look, this is successful, we've escorted two ships through, others can come now, but whether or not that's going to happen remains to be seen.
2: Paddy, you mentioned there the other countries that would need to be involved eventually, and the U.S., of course, the Secretary of Defense there, Pete Hegseth, making that quite pointed remark about the need for other countries to eventually step in and take over. But so far, of course, the situation is still rather volatile, and yet both Dan Kane, the chairman of the Joint Chiefs of Staff, and Pete Hegseth saying there that the tit-for-tat had not reached a level yet at which they would consider that the ceasefire had broken.
3: I think what the message they're sending to the Iranians there is if, in fact, a U.S. Navy ship or a commercial ship gets attacked, that they could resume the bombing campaign. They're really, though, trying to send the message that this is a low-key operation, that everything's under control.

And I want to point out for our listeners, that's not what you just heard is not the usual press conference that you would expect from the Pentagon, the reporters in the Pentagon. I don't think any mainstream media was allowed a single question. Obviously, the press has been essentially kicked out.

0: expressing gratitude for their efforts, which, again, highly unusual. But this is, again, just perspective. They talked about the number of ships that are behind that line that Iran has been limiting access. He said there's 22,500 sailors, 1,150 vessels. So that just puts in perspective the fact that just two American flag ships were able to get through. Again, this whole press conference announced by the president on social media was to send the message to the shippers, to the insurance companies, that it is safe to transit the strait. Is it going to remain safe? Well, that remains to be seen, because like in this war from the beginning to now, Iran gets a vote as well. So trying to send a tough message, projecting calm, whether or not that will continue, whether or not any of their countries will step up. They are insisting they will, but they're not providing any evidence or any information on exactly who is going to come in and secure the strait.
1: Paddy Culhane joining us from Washington, D.C. Thank you. We're going to go now live to Russell Serda, who joins us from Tehran. Russell, obviously this press conference and the briefing notes from it still coming in and being evaluated, no doubt, by Tehran's leadership. One of the statements made by Pete Hegseth there, Iran is embarrassed that ships are getting through. Has Tehran made any comment about the passage of the strait and just what is happening, who is getting through and who is not?
2: Well, there is a dramatic difference between what Americans are seeing and what Iranians are claiming. So Pitastek seeing that the Americans now have their warships or destroyers passing through the Strait of Hormuz, providing security for the commercial vessels, while Iranians are insistingly saying that no American warships have made their way to the Strait of Hormuz. They're confirming that there have been attempts, however, they militarily engaged it and they forced them to turn away. So there is one fundamental difference here. And then, of course, so the American side saying that what Iran is doing is to take the global economy hostage, while Iranians are saying that there is a new reality after this war. This waterway has been used against us. So now we are changing the status quo of there, and there will be new regulations. And then, so the American side saying that they have hit the speedboats belong to the Iranian IRGC. Iranians are saying, well, they did not belong to the IRGC. They were not military speedboats. They were civilians and civilians on board. And the American attacks on that boats have killed five civilians. And also, so now, while the American side saying that Iran is embarrassed and they have no control over the Strait of Hormuz, Iranians are insisting that they have full control over the Strait of Hormuz, and any ships, any vessels passing in and out, so has to be in coordination with the Iranian armed forces. So, and here, another perhaps important point is that there are ongoing efforts. According to the United States, still this providing security to the vessels is happening, while Iranians saying it happened. So there was an attempt yesterday and then they were repelled. So today there hasn't been an attempt by the United States to enter or to pass through the Strait of Hormuz. So, and also another thing is the military equipment. So now the Americans are saying that the military equipment that Iranians have used are not significant, while Iranians are saying that when they detect the American destroyers attempting to pass through Strait of Hormuz, so the Iranian armed forces engaged militarily and there were warning shots, including the combat drones, the cruise missiles, and the rockets. So this is also, there is a huge inconsistency between the two statements here. But there are two things that perhaps the statements are overlapping. So first, both sides are confirming that there have been a military engagement. So here had been a military confrontation. Iranians are saying that that confrontation was a warning, and Americans are saying, no, it was an attack. But they confirmed that there was a military confrontation. And the second point that they are agreeing on is that the ceasefire is not collapsed yet. So Iranians are saying the American actions are risking the ceasefire. And Americans also saying that the Iranian actions here are risking the ceasefire. But both sides are confirming that ceasefire is still holding.
1: Russell Serda joining us from Tehran.

0: Thank you very much. Well, Alexandru Hurăștanu is a military and diplomatic analyst as well as a maritime security expert. He joins us here in the studio now. Thank you, Alexandru. All right, this is a clear push by the United States to unblock that chokehold in the Strait. Are you concerned, though, that this is an escalation?
1: As anything that happens between two parties in a war, it's a matter of the perception of the other party if it's an escalation or not. Because the U.S. has not targeted specifically any forces of Iran when they started this passageway for the ship. So to that extent, the U.S. hasn't started a military offensive action against Iran. It's Iran who, by reports of CENTCOM, has sent wave after wave of assets trying to make this passage unhappen. And unfortunately for them, unfortunately for the rest of the world, U.S. has actually managed to pass two ships through the strait, which have been confirmed by Maersk, at least in one case, which is fairly confident source of information, being one of the biggest shippers out there, and without any damage to the actual ships, either U.S. or commercial. What we need to understand is that there is no air contestation for U.S. over the Gulf. That means helicopters of U.S. Military, that means MH-60s or Apaches AH-64, run there uncontested. And it's like literally like shooting fish in a barrel for them to try to get down these speedboats. The other assets, we have to understand that Arleigh-class destroyers are some of the best equipped surface combatants in this air defense role. So for the unmanned systems, for the uncrewed systems, that mean drones or missiles or any of these sorts, the Arleigh-class are well suited to take care. And we have to understand that U.S. has near, if not complete, surveillance of the region. So that means nothing happens in the outer horizon when U.S. is not really prepared for that.
0: Without them knowing about it, yeah. We just spoke to our correspondent in Tehran. Now, this is obviously a waterway where you and I are not there seeing what is actually happening, but with one side saying that ships have been seized, the other saying they're getting through, the other side saying, well, they are civilian vessels. Now Tehran saying, well, no ships have come through again since we repelled that last attempt. How do we know whether this blockade is going to be successful? You said there was some information from Maersk, but how do we know about whether Iran will launch some kind of retaliatory action?
1: You mean against the U.S.? U.S. is continuously monitoring. In a ceasefire, that doesn't mean U.S. is not keeping eyes on what's happening in Iran, and especially in the littoral area of the situation in this type of events.
0: Are you worried, though, that Iran will take action now?
1: I think Iran feels that its grip on the strait is losing. So what happened now with U.S. doing this particular mission, and even if they don't do anything up after this point for a short period of time that they continue afterwards, is that U.S. basically started two timers. One timer is on Iran losing its grip on the pressure that the actual Strait of Hormuz control gives them in the negotiation. So for every situation where U.S. will push ships through the strait, Iran loses more and more of its negotiation power.
0: It's proven that it can.
1: Yes.
0: Do it.
1: What happened is that they proved that it can be done. The other timer is on the world. U.S. is saying, look, we've done it. At one point, we might stop doing it, but you should take advantage of this moment because we have shown there is a passageway. We will share that passageway with you. You should come into this situation at one point. We have differentiated Project Freedom from Epic Fury, in the sense that if you come in this particular framework or a specific parallel framework, you cannot be considered part of the war. What Iran happens is, this is a very huge strategic image loss. And for that, in desperation, in my opinion, they attack other states like UAE and Oman after that.
0: Which we have seen. There is a limit to both sides here, though, isn't there? Now, 15,000 troops, hundreds of vessels, craft, air combat power. It's a very intensive effort. It can be sustained for a short while, but not forever. Even the Secretary of War made note of that. How long do you see the U.S. being able to sustain this level in the Strait?
1: I think here is exactly the situation I was mentioning in many situations like this. U.S. can brute force open the Strait, and we have clearly now seen how it can be done. And the efficiency of it, that's a different question, but it can be done. We have to understand that the U.S. Navy, by definition, has been the main body of U.S. military that has to do with power projection. So the staying power of U.S. in that sense is almost unlimited. It's not a matter of technical limitation in projection of power. It's a matter of political decision and how much President Trump wants to contain this situation on its own military power on its own mind.

0: money on its own time, on its own resources.
1: Even that will have a time frame, though.
0: Of course.
1: And what would you put on that? Given that they are already saying other countries need to step in.
0: For this type of situation to establish, I think US wants to establish a pattern. So for a pattern of life to establish, for the shipping to resume to some degree, and for the situation to be the new status quo, the new temporary status quo in this situation, this has to happen for a few weeks at least. So I think at the minimum, I would estimate that US would be willing to do this for a few weeks at the minimum alone. Giving signals from other nations that will be willing to join, probably this can be extended until some presence of other states will be there, regardless if under the logic of Project Freedom or a separate, again, neutral maritime presence that will continue keeping. Because we see Iran will try to fight US because they are at war. I don't think Iran has the appetite, or at least the IRGC doesn't have the appetite and the political aftermath of attacking other parties which are neutral to this, okay? But we see that they are clearly losing. They are clearly seeing that they're losing their grip on this Strait of Hormuz issue, and they will react offensively.
1: If other countries see that, if you see that, other countries may feel that they do not see that yet, because there has been no word that they are even willing to step in to the extent that the US has so far. Other countries are unwilling to take that risk so far.
0: Yeah, I think this is what the political calculus... this is where the political, or at least the risk calculus in the for the other countries come into. We have to understand that I've argued many times that the Strait of Hormuz closure will at one point give maximum leverage to Iran, but then it will start going down because the economic pressure will start taking primacy in the political calculus of the other actors in the world. And this is where the breaking point is. And I think US just right now through this situation push that timer a little bit further. So I think the nations see that things can be done. And if you have a coordinated action and you have the proper information, what Iran can throw at a force in the region, especially a belligerent actor as Iran, as US is, it can be still defended. And I think that appetite will actually be lower when military vessels of a different nations, especially a broader coalition of flags, will be there. I'm pretty sure if you have something with China, Pakistan, India, European countries going into a framework like this, I'm pretty sure the calculus will be completely different for Iran.
1: Okay, I want to continue that in a moment. Can we take a step back, though, and look at what got the US to this point? Because when you talk about economic and political pressure on Iran, such pressure also existed on the US, did it not? What was the breaking point for the US that has repeatedly, we've heard, we don't need the Strait, we're not involved, we don't take goods from there, but yet they are taking the lead?
0: I think the social media back and forth of messaging showed some form of bravado.
1: Between who?
0: Between US administration and Iran on the other side. I think it was always showing some form of bravado. And I think this is for the appetite of the current logic of information space. We have to understand we are under the logic of multi-domain operation. That means you have five domains of action with effects in three dimensions, cognitive being one. That means minds of whoever goes around. And Iran has always tried to be settling a specific narrative, while US was always trying to set up a specific narrative. What happened is that in discussions with everybody basically being affected, and the entire world was actually affected by this, I think US considered that this is a point where we need to show to the world that we are really committed to open the Strait back. Because I think a lot of these discussions were happening and where people started losing confidence that the US will actually want to do something about the Strait, especially after those messaging in which they said. In reality, I think US has more skin in the game here in the Gulf area. And opening the Strait to its previous status quo is something that I think it's one of the non-negotiable of US, because the situation has to come back to its previous status in the maritime world. Freedom of navigation is something that, even though US is not a signatory or even close, has always advocated for in one way or another.
1: Indeed. Thank you very much, Alexandru Hudeștanu, for joining us.
0: Thank you.
1: All right. My apologies. As we have been saying, shipping traffic in the Gulf remains limited because of the growing uncertainty. This is how the Strait of Hormuz looks at the moment. The red arrows on this map by marinetraffic.com show tankers, while the green ones represent cargo vessels. The lines on the map indicate the area Iran says it currently controls. New footage has emerged showing destruction caused by Israeli forces in the town of Maifadun in southern Lebanon. Several buildings were either destroyed or damaged in Monday's airstrikes. The Israeli army regularly carries out attacks in southern Lebanon despite agreeing to a US-brokered ceasefire with the Lebanese government. Shortly after the agreement, Israel announced plans to

0: establish a depopulated zone on Lebanese territory along its border. Now entering its third month, the conflict between Hezbollah and Israel is taking a heavy toll on Lebanon. Even before more than 1 million people were displaced by the latest Israeli assault, around 80% of the population was living in poverty. The ongoing crisis is now driving many further into economic collapse. Zeina Khoda reports from Beirut.
1: Lives and livelihoods disrupted by the conflict between Israel and Hezbollah. Some of these men were farmers. Others had businesses and shops. Now they're displaced and unemployed. Hassan, a street vendor who lived on one day's earnings to the next, now depends on handouts to eat. It's a similar situation for many of the more than 1 million people displaced across Lebanon.
2: The situation is catastrophic. Already we were struggling before the war because of the bad economic situation. Now it is worse. I can't support my sister and mother. There is no work.
1: It was a problem before the latest confrontation. Lebanon's economy collapsed in 2019.
3: And then there's the impact of the U.S.-Iran conflict on supply chains and global energy prices. Lebanon, a country which imports almost everything, is feeling it.
1: A surge in fuel prices is increasing transportation costs, electricity bills. Almost everything is more expensive.
4: In these days, it's very hard to survive. There's no work. If there is work, the salary is very less. There are a lot of people like me, they have children and they can't survive.
1: Sandy lives outside areas that are under attack. But before the latest violence, she was among the million people the United Nations said required food assistance.
4: As you can see, I don't have a refrigerator. I don't have a washing machine. My oven is broken. My husband earns $600 per month. It's very hard to live this life. And we have 5 months rent we haven't paid.
1: Buying food was already hard for many. Now the World Food Program says the situation has deteriorated, with food unaffordable for roughly 1 in 4 people. It's just so expensive, Im Thomas tells us. A kilo of rice is lunch for 6 people. The current conflict exhausted a population where 80% was poor and facing a continuous struggle. They had yet to recover, not just from the financial collapse, but the last war in 2024, which left reconstruction costs in the billions of dollars. Now losses are estimated at $80 million a day, and that doesn't include the damages caused by Israeli strikes. Zeina Khoda, Al Jazeera, Beirut.
0: Sudan has recalled its ambassador to Ethiopia, accusing the government there of allowing its territory to be used for launching drones into its capital, Khartoum. A top army general says an investigation into Monday's incident revealed the drones were supplied by the United Arab Emirates. Brigadier General Assam Awad Abdel Wahab also said there's evidence previous attacks came from the Ethiopian city of Bahidar. The UAE has previously denied allegations of any involvement in the Sudan conflict.
5: What Ethiopia and the UAE have done is a direct aggression against Sudan and will not be met with silence. Our armed forces are fully prepared to deal with any threat in a way that preserves the dignity, sovereignty and security of the nation.
0: And Ethiopia's Foreign Affairs Ministry has released a statement dismissing Sudan's claims as baseless. It's instead accusing officials in Khartoum of supporting what it says are mercenaries from the Tigray People's Liberation Front to fight in the conflict. Ethiopia has classified the TPLF as a terrorist organisation. Ethiopia says Sudan has provided weapons and financial support to the group. It adds that Sudan is being used as a hub for several anti-Ethiopian forces. Russia has attacked gas production plants and railway facilities in parts of Ukraine overnight, killing at least 5 people. In Kharkiv, a drone targeted a wagon, and in the Poltava region, a drone hit the tracks near a diesel locomotive and damaged a wagon. Ukrainian President Volodymyr Zelensky says Russia has shown utter cynicism by asking for a ceasefire and then launching missile and drone attacks on his country. At least 26 people have been killed in an explosion at a fireworks factory in central China. The blast happened in the city of Changsha in Hunan province on Monday afternoon. At least 61 others were injured. Authorities are investigating the cause of the explosion and have evacuated people from surrounding areas. Laura Westbrook reports from Hong Kong.
6: There was also damage to homes at nearby villages. Footage showing that glass was shattered and some doors also broken at some homes at nearby villages. Also, residents reported that heavy rocks were blown onto the road in the blast. Now, rescue efforts and response efforts are ongoing. Around 480 personnel, including firefighters, rescuers and medical personnel, they have been on the scene to try to treat the injured and try to find those who have been injured. Rescue robots also being deployed to those efforts. And people within 3 kilometres of the blast have also reportedly been evacuated. There were reports that 2 warehouses used by the company to store gunpowder had posed a risk, but firefighters have been using water cannons to completely soak the scene to help prevent further accidents. The local police department has also reportedly detained the company's senior executives for an investigation into the cause of the accident. The state broadcaster says that there will be a press conference held by the local authorities later this afternoon, so we'll watch to see what other developments come from that press briefing. President Xi Jinping also has called for proper handling of this the aftermath. He's called for a prompt investigation, and he's also stressed that those who are involved must be held accountable. Now, he's called for the relevant authorities to draw lessons from this accident and to reinforce responsibility for workplace safety.
0: The US military says it's carried out another strike on a suspected drug trafficking boat in the Caribbean, killing 2 people. The Trump administration's targeted alleged trafficking vessels since early September, but not provided any evidence. At least 188 deaths have been reported since. Top security officials in Mexico have travelled to the state of Sinaloa to reassure the public after a major political shake-up. The regional governor resigned after US allegations that he was working with a drug cartel. Julia Galliano reports from Culiacan.
7: The visit to Sinaloa by the highest-ranking members of Mexico's security forces, including the defense minister and the minister of security, Omar Garcia Harfuch, is a clear way of closing ranks behind the interim government here after the former governor stepped down over the weekend following a very controversial indictment from the U.S. Department of Justice, which essentially accuses him and other officials from this state of collaborating with the Sinaloa cartel.
8: We are here today to send a clear message to the people of Sinaloa. The government of Mexico is here. It will not withdraw, and it will continue working every day for the safety of the Sinaloan families, strengthening whatever actions need to be strengthened and correcting whatever needs to be corrected.
7: The presence of the armed forces is evident here. You can find these checkpoints. We've seen them throughout the city with different members of the security forces, the National Guard, the police. This is a military checkpoint. They're stopping vehicles, checking the drivers, checking the cars, and basically asserting their presence here. But these displays of control haven't changed the fact that for nearly 2 years, the state has been at the forefront of the violence in Mexico as opposing factions of the Sinaloa cartel battle it out for territory. In that time, more than 3,000 people have been killed and many more have been forcibly disappeared. The fear now is that the power vacuum left by the former governor and other officials implicated in the U.S. indictment will be filled not by rule of law, but by further bloodshed as organized crime takes advantage of the government instability. Julia Galliano, Culiacán, Mexico.
0: My colleague Rob Matheson will be here in a moment. Stay with us.
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13: A 2-week ceasefire. If Iran opens the Strait of Hormuz, what more are we hearing from the Iranians?
14: The Strait of Hormuz will be open for transit of energy supplies.
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5: Hearing the facts.
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7: Who holds the leverage here? 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
5: Reporting from the action.
8: There are battles happening and taking place as we speak.
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5: With the latest global news and insightful documentaries, Al Jazeera's teams across the world bring you closer to the heart of the story.

0: Hello, I'm Rob Matheson. This is the News Hour live from Doha, coming up in the next 60 minutes.
1: We're not looking for a fight, but Iran also cannot be allowed to block innocent countries and their goods from an international waterway.
0: Your defense, Pete Hext. The ceasefire with Iran is still in place, despite a recent escalation in the Strait of Hormuz. Sudan's army accuses its neighbor Ethiopia of allowing UAE drones to be launched from its territory. Russian drones and missiles target Ukrainian gas plants and rail facilities, killing at least five people. Plus,
2: well, despite few jobs being available for students after they graduate, many say getting a university degree is still critical.
0: A lost generation. Yemen's young graduates struggle to find work after years of conflict. U.S. Secretary of Defense has just addressed the media on Washington's plans to help commercial ships leave the Gulf region. Pete Hegseth says the U.S. military is working to end what he described as Iran's illegal blockade of the Strait of Hormuz.
1: By breaking Iran's illegal stranglehold, we're protecting the lives and livelihoods of sailors from dozens of countries, securing global energy routes, and preventing shortages that hit the world's poorest people the hardest. Once again, America is using its strength to lift up others. Iran is trying to subjugate the world. To what remains of Iran's forces, if you attack American troops or innocent commercial shipping, you will face overwhelming and devastating American firepower. To Iran, let innocent ships pass freely. These international waters belong to all nations, not to Iran to tax, toll, or control.
0: Hegseth's comments follow a week-long tension between the U.S. and Iran in the Strait of Hormuz. Earlier, three Indian nationals were injured when a fire broke out at a UAE petroleum facility in Fujairah. The UAE government said it intercepted several Iranian missiles on Monday. Tehran says the Strait of Hormuz remains under its control. It's released a new map outlining what it claims is its territory over a large part of the waterway. According to the U.S., nine ships have passed through the strait under the protection of its navy, which Iran denies. Washington says it destroyed seven Iranian military boats for trying to interfere. Iran says the U.S. hit two civilian boats, killing five people. Now, in a moment, we're going to hear from our correspondents at the White House and in Tehran. First of all, let's get more on the U.S. Defense Department's operation to open up the Strait of Hormuz from Patty Culhane in Washington, D.C. Patty, Pete Hegseth there, making a distinction between the two operations. General Dan Kane also saying Iran's attacks have been below the threshold of restarting major combat operations. What else did we learn about what's going on in the Strait of Hormuz?
3: Well, this press conference was very much the Department of Defense's attempt to bring calm to the ships that are behind that line, trying to send the message that the strait is, in fact, open. But they gave some statistics. They said there were 22,500 sailors and 1,150 vessels basically stuck. And then they talked about the two American ships that they were able to escort. They're sending the message and saying there are 100 aircraft 24/7 patrolling the skies, that they are able to deploy.

0: Blocked any attacks from Iran. They need the shipping companies, more importantly, the insurance companies, to believe that it is, in fact, safe to transit the strait. They need that because it is having a devastating impact on the global economy and the American voters. We've seen gas prices their highest level since 2022. They've jumped 36 cents, I believe, in just the last week. And voters are expressing their discontent over this. The president, Donald Trump's approval rating is the lowest it's been in his second term. They've been very frustrated by this, but they also made news by saying that this is, in their words, quote, a gift to the world, and that this is a temporary measure by the United States in order to give it time for other countries to come in, repeatedly saying that the U.S. isn't impacted nearly as much by the strait, which isn't, in fact, true, because oil is a global commodity, so what happens in the strait impacts the price of oil here in the United States, even though it is a net exporter. But really, this was to send a message to the shipping companies, the insurers, and the American public and the markets that they believe that they have the strait reopened. And they called that an embarrassment for Iran. So we'll see if that message takes hold, if more ships actually transit the strait in the hours and days ahead.
1: Paddy, thanks very much indeed. Paddy Culhane there on Capitol Hill. We're going to bring in Al Jazeera's Al-Mukhtad Al-Rahid in Tehran. What has Iran been saying about its claims that it controls traffic in the Strait of Hormuz?
2: Well, actually, what's interesting today that nor United States or Iranian saying that the ceasefire is over, because we know that the escalatory measures and escalation yesterday between the United States and Iranian in the Strait of Hormuz was significant. We know that Iranian military saying that, released a statement speaking about attention from the United States destroyer to passing through this strategic choke point, and at the same time, we have received a lot of messages and stands from different officials here, in the Iranian capital, speaking about geographical control, outlined a very firm conditions to passing through this strategic waterway. And also the top diplomat Abbas Araghchi had a reaction with that, speaking that the event in the Hormuz make clear that there is no military solution to a political crisis. And also, he speaks that the talks are making progress with Pakistan's gracious effort, and the United States should be worried of being dragged back into quagmire by ill-wishers. So should the United Arab Emirates. So this is a clear message from top diplomat, speaking clearly that he's not confirmed that the attack on the UAE, and also left a room for diplomacy, and now he is engaging or travel to Beijing, to China, to discuss the latest development here in the region. And at the same time, we have received a message from Ismail Baqai, the spokesperson, and also from Speaker of the Parliament and the head of negotiator Mohammed Baqir Qalibaf, speaking clearly that there is a new equation in this strategic choke point. So despite all the escalation in the Strait of Hormuz, the hope that this ceasefire, fragile ceasefire, is upholding until this moment.
1: Are mediation efforts continuing? We were talking there about Abbas Araghchi heading towards Beijing in China. Given the hostilities we're seeing in this strait, is there an indication that there is some attempt at least to keep the lines of conversation open?
2: What we can sense that the confidence building measures, especially from the key mediator, Pakistan, is trying to ease the gap between two sides. We know that Pakistan said yesterday that there is a crew member of that seized vessel by the United States earlier in April. They have been transferred to Tehran. So there is a progress. We can sense that progress when it comes to diplomacy. The both sides left in a room to diplomacy, the Iranian right right now is speaking about they are reviewing the response on the latest 14-point plan that have been conveyed to United States, and in 2 days or so they will respond to the United States regarding the agreement to ending this war in all fronts, and also about building trust between the United States and the Iran. And also they are saying that clearly we are postponing and lifting the complex issue until further notice, until further negotiation round. We are focusing right now on the blockade by the United States or on the Strait of Hormuz, or also on the Iranian borders. And also we are focusing about the new situation, new condition in the Strait of Hormuz. We also that there is a double track for reaching a deal. They are speaking that militarily we are ready for any kind of escalation, and at the same time we are ready to negotiate, as Abbas Araghchi speak clearly that we are heading to Beijing to negotiate or to consultation on the regional matters.
1: Amigdad Al-Rahed in Tehran, thank you very much indeed. Well, Secretary Hegseth has also stressed the fact that the Iran ceasefire is still in effect.
3: This operation is separate and distinct from Operation Epic Fury. Project Freedom is defensive in nature, focused in scope, and temporary in duration, with one mission: protecting innocent commercial shipping from Iranian aggression. American forces won't need to enter Iranian waters or airspace. It's not necessary. We're not looking for a fight.
1: Going to bring in our chief U.S. correspondent, Alan Fisher, who's at the White House. So, Alan, Pete Hegseth making it very clear that the tensions in the Strait, very much a separate operation from Epic Fury, which were the attacks by Israel and the U.S. on Iran. Is that an indication, do you think, that diplomacy is still possible, that the White House is open to that?
4: Of course, the significant worry here is that one spark could reignite the fire. And that is why they're making it clear, although the Iranians did attack American ships, it didn't raise to the level of a breach of the ceasefire. So that suggests the Americans are willing to be patient. There are some who suggested that when Project Freedom started, that it was about trying to goad the Iranians to attack the Americans, and then the Americans could restart their operations and put the blame fairly and squarely at the Iranians, saying that they had come under attack. What is clear by the wording that we're hearing from both Donald Trump in his Truth Social post on Monday and now Pete Hegseth is that the United States isn't quite willing to go as far as to say these attacks are a breach of the ceasefire. This is all part of a separate operation. And that further suggests that talks are ongoing. We know that both sides are exchanging ideas. We know that both sides have given each other red lines. We know the Iranians would like to do a deal very quickly if it means lifting the blockade. We know the United States are saying you can't have a nuclear weapon, and that has very much got to be on the table. These things are constantly going back and forth between the Iranians, the Pakistanis, and the United States. And there's nothing that we're seeing in public that suggests there's any significant breakthrough going. But what we do know is that these talks are still continuing and the ceasefire is holding. So many people think that is a very positive sign. Donald Trump, in an interview he gave on Monday, said if there was to be an attack on the Americans that went above the level that we're seeing at the moment, then he would wipe the Iranians off the face of the earth. I think I'm paraphrasing that, but that was the idea of it. So the threat is still there. The ceasefire still holds for the time being. There is some movement towards talks, but we're still in this stalemate position where we don't really have a full peace, but we're also not at war.
1: That's our chief U.S. correspondent, Alan Fisher, at the White House. Thank you very much indeed, Alan. Well, earlier, Iran's foreign minister, Abbas Araghchi, responded to the U.S. military operation in the Strait, as Amigdad Al-Rahid was just telling us. Events in Hormuz make it clear, he said, there is no military solution to a political crisis. As talks are making progress with Pakistan's gracious effort, the U.S. should be wary of being dragged back into a quagmire by ill-wishers. So, should the UAE, Project Freedom is Project Deadlock? We're going to bring in our guests now here in Doha. We're joined by Alexandru Hudistanu. He's a military and diplomatic analyst, and he's a maritime security expert. And in Tehran, we've got Mohammad Islami. He's a research fellow at the University of Tehran, and he's also co-author of Second Europe. It's a study on Iran-European nuclear negotiations. Gentlemen, thank you very much indeed for being with us. Alexander, I want to start with you. The phrasing that we heard from Pete Hegseth, slightly different to what we're used to coming from the

0: usually bellicose, US Secretary of Defense. Operation Project Freedom is separate from Epic Fury. We were just talking about that. We're not looking for a fight. The US won't need to enter Iranian airspace or waters as part of the opening Strait of Hormuz. General Dan Kane making the point that Iran's attacks have been below the threshold of restarting major combat operations. Given what we've just heard from our correspondents, particularly from our correspondent in Iran, saying that Iran is still keen on negotiations, what's your assessment? Is there an element, an effort to try to contain or to play down the situation in the Strait of Hormuz at the moment?
1: I think both tracks are still active in the sense that the military track in this war is in operational pause, and the Secretary of War, Pete Hegseth, mentioned exactly for this point. And I've noticed also more clarity and more preciseness into his declaration today, rather those fiery speeches that he was giving. And I think this is to clarify to the world, not necessarily to US audiences, to clarify to the world that what US is doing right now with this Project Freedom is to show that the Strait can be open, maintained open. That's the wishful thinking now on the side of US. That's the wish to have this maintenance so that companies will pick up confidence so that the traffic will resume to some degree. And then for other nations to feel confident enough to send ships here to continue this particular process, albeit under Project Freedom name or something different, completely disconnected. But I think this was the intent from the very beginning, to disconnect this. But we have to understand that this is not done in absence of the negotiation talk. We know that one of the hurdles in this negotiation to proceed was this squaring of the negotiation table, with the Strait of Hormuz being the main item. Iran pushed the Strait of Hormuz in front of its nuclear desires, and it's banking on that. Now, US is coming here and chipping that out, and it basically started two timers. One, I'm pretty sure US has calculated that even in the case of more reaction from Iran, they are still willing to go and push this, just to skew a little bit this table and to push basically Iran into understanding that if they continue for the next period with this closure of the Strait, they will lose basically negotiation advantage. With the Strait out of their hands, then it's just the nuclear file on the table for US. And I think Iran doesn't want necessarily to reach in that point.
0: I want to pick up on that with Mohammed Islami. Thank you very much indeed for being with us. Are we seeing a point at which Iran is getting concerned that whatever leverage it believed it had with the Strait of Hormuz, which does seem to be considerable given the fact that we've seen the impact on energy markets around the world, is Iran, do you think, concerned that its leverage is being chipped away and eroded by US actions in the Strait of Hormuz?
2: First of all, thank you so much for having me. I think it was clear from the very first moment that the U.S. cannot open the Strait of Hormuz by declaring a naval blockade. When we are talking about opening the Strait of Hormuz, it means that eliminating the risks of passing the Strait of Hormuz. So this crisis in the nature is a military crisis, but the solution is not a military solution. They cannot guarantee the ships to pass over the Strait of Hormuz without the risks of being attacked by any country or by any means while passing the Strait of Hormuz. So as far as I understand, it is another example of miscalculations and overestimations from the American side. They cannot open the Strait of Hormuz without coming back to the negotiating table and talk with the Iranians about the new framework of the Iranian on the Strait of Hormuz. This is, I think, from the Iranian side.
0: Can I just get a clarification? Because you were mentioning there that part of this was to protect shipping from the risks of passing through the Strait of Hormuz. But critics of Iran would say, well, the only risks to any shipping passing through the Strait of Hormuz is from Iran, and Iran is attempting to try to get ships and insurance companies to pay for the privilege of not being attacked by Iran. Surely that seems a very circular argument.
2: You know, from the Iranian point of view, the Strait of Hormuz is not closed. Iran has started, even during the war, bilateral negotiations, G2G with many countries from the European continents to East Asian countries. And right now, the Strait of Hormuz is closed by the Americans. And it is interestingly that the American allies are paying the price for their miscalculation attempts to stop the Iranian negotiations.

0: relations with other countries regarding the opening the Strait of Hormuz. Yes, Iranians think that the Strait of Hormuz, I mean, not controlling the Strait of Hormuz is a kind of historical mistake. It is not about protecting the Islamic Republic. It's about the Iranians' right to control their territory in the Persian Gulf. So I think that the Iranian point of view regarding the Strait of Hormuz is not something tactical, and it's not something, I mean, bargaining chip to negotiate with the Americans regarding the end of the war or regarding the other things regarding related to the war. From the Iranian side, the Strait of Hormuz for them, it's a kind of a strategic thing in order to go out of the regime of sanctions. So Iran is ready to open the Strait of Hormuz. It is not about Iran. It is the Americans that right now close the Strait of Hormuz by declaring naval blockade.
1: Alexandra, I'm just thinking about what Mohammed was saying there, because it sounds as though that obviously Iran is still determined to use the Strait of Hormuz as leverage when it comes to negotiations, as you were talking about. And nevertheless, we're still seeing, just in the last 24 hours, military activity, firing drones being brought down by the US military, the US military firing on small boats. And Iran says two of those boats were civilian boats. What is your assessment of where the tensions are at the moment? Because this is a very crowded waterway. I think we do have a map of it somewhere. You can see get a sense of the shots there of the boats through the Strait of Hormuz. You can see just how crowded that is. And any sort of military action, any sort of kinetic action, as it's known, runs at a tremendous risk, doesn't it?
2: Yes, it does. But we have to understand that on the point of Iran claiming that the attack ships were civilian, we have to understand that it's enshrined in officers' training, the rules of engagement logic. Nothing, none of the kinetic action happen just because somebody wants them and just they press a button. There are checks and list of checks that need to happen for a target to actually be authorized, especially in this type of tactical level action where a lot of the targeting is done inside. We have, as I said, Iran is not able to contest the airspace above the Gulf, so that means the helicopters that the U.S. has used in order to hunt down these boats have run basically amok, and they are running uncontested. They are hunting down these boats, and for whatever speed a boat has, a helicopter has advantage of speed and maneuverability. So to the point of that, I am seriously doubting that those ships were not positively identified as threats, as active combatants in this situation. On the side of the reaction from Iran, it clearly shows the importance of the strait in their negotiation game with US. As I said, in the absence of the strait, there's nothing else on the table for Iran than the nuclear file. And for how Iran has basically played hide and seek with this situation, it's quite telling to, let's say, to the intention of having maybe something like a Seoul moment under the threat of conventional weaponry, arresting basically a region, and for the sake of not basically going into war, Iran would have probably wanted to have this continuation of whatever nuclear program or not they had. But it's clear that at this point, US has challenged their main point of contestation in the negotiations. They will, if this will continue, and for every ship that will exit with Maersk for clearly stating that they have pushed one of their ships out yesterday, for each message that like this, the control and the image of this full control, monolithic control on the strait will chip away, and that will chip away negotiation power. As I said, they started two timers. One is for Iran, and it will lose advantage in negotiation the further this situation will degrade, and the further US will manage to push ships. But also, they started a timer for the rest of the world, saying, we will not be here forever, and this is just a side quest for us. Mm-hmm. Our main quest is actually the nuclear file. We will push for that. Basically, with this move, US managed to skew a little bit the table, not necessarily maybe turn it, because we need to wait to see how efficient this new operation is, Project Freedom, and maybe we're going to see a turn of the tables.
1: Mohammed Islami, the language that we were talking about before from U.S. Defense Secretary Pete Hegseth certainly seemed to be giving the impression that he was trying to tone down to some degree the American stance within the Strait of Hormuz, saying we're not looking for a fight, the U.S. will not need to enter Iranian airspace. Given what has happened over the last 24 hours or so, do you think that Iran will accept that and will respond in kind?
0: First of all, honestly, I don't think anybody pays attention to Pete Hegseth. All the everybody knows that the ultimate authority in White House is under the control of Donald Trump himself. And interestingly, after Iranians attacked two U.S. warships in the Strait of Hormuz, and when Iranian preemptively attacked the Emirates and Port of Fujairah, Donald Trump didn't tweet anything, the same as he was usually tweeting during the war. So we think that, you know, Donald Trump was waiting 3 days for the blockade, for the naval blockade, to see that the Iranians accepting his order in the negotiating and declaring surrender. But it didn't happen. And right now, we can wait for this new operation, the so-called, I don't know, something, the name of the operation, and we can wait and see that they cannot succeed in opening the Strait of Hormuz by pushing more pressure on the Iranians. This is a failed strategy, failed actions by the Americans. And I think that right now the Iranians are continuing their negotiations and their bilateral relations with China, with Russia, even with Qatar, with Saudi Arabia. There are lots of, declared negotiations and behind the curtains negotiations, and the Iranians are shaping a new framework for this kind of crisis that the Americans have started by the war of choice on Iran.
1: Mohammad Islami, research fellow at the University of Tehran. Alexandru Hudistanu, military and diplomatic analyst. Gentlemen, thank you both very much indeed.
2: Thank you.
0: Thank you, sir.
1: To Lebanon now, where new footage has emerged showing destruction caused by Israeli forces in the town of Mafadun in the south. Several buildings have either been destroyed or damaged in Monday's airstrikes. The Israeli army regularly carries out attacks in southern Lebanon, despite agreeing to a U.S.-brokered ceasefire with the Lebanese government. Shortly after the agreement, Israel announced plans to establish a depopulated zone on Lebanese territory along its border. Obaida Hito is joining us live now from Tyre in southern Lebanon. Good to have you with us. More Israeli attacks. Tell us about what's been happening.
3: Well, those attacks that you're describing continue, and the scope of those attacks continue to increase as well over the last 48 hours, especially today throughout the morning and into the afternoon. We've seen a focus of Israeli attacks on the Nabatea region. It's interesting that the attacks are increasing in this area in southern Lebanon, because Nabatea is actually north of the Litani River. Initially, as you were describing, Israel was trying to create a so-called buffer zone in the south of the country. Right now, the yellow defense line is about 10 kilometers into Lebanese territory, but Israeli attacks are extending way beyond that 10-kilometer buffer zone. One example is into the Nabatea region today. What I'm hearing behind me is more strikes. You see, my cameraman is going to try and show you there. More strikes. We've seen strikes like this on the southwest front here, south of the city of Tyre, throughout the day. This is the town of Mansouri. There have been strikes on Mansouri and Quleila throughout the morning, both airstrikes and artillery strikes. The Israeli troops are in a town of Bayada, which is very close to the site of that explosion you're seeing there. And Hezbollah and Israeli troops have been exchanging fire for many weeks now on this very exact front. Today, Hezbollah claims that they tried to target a helicopter, a low-flying helicopter, with a surface-to-air missile. Israel confirmed that that was the case, but said that no soldiers were damaged and there was no damage to the helicopter. Hezbollah also claims that they targeted a group of Israeli soldiers in this very front as well, around Bayada. This is a clear example of how the situation continues to escalate here in southern Lebanon. Despite an ongoing ceasefire, what people are seeing on the ground is that there's not much of a ceasefire, just a restriction of bombardment on Beirut, the capital. We haven't seen strikes like that. There's been a cautious calm in other parts of the country, especially in Beirut and the southern suburbs. But here in the south, the fighting is ongoing. The strikes continue, as you can see there. This very large plume of smoke that's rising above those several towns where there is intense fighting going on between Hezbollah and Israeli troops. I should note here that at the top of the plume of smoke you see there, there's a little hill. And at that hill, there is an ancient archaeological site called Shema. It has significance for many reasons. It's an ancient site going back to more than 2,000 years.

0: years. It's been demolished and destroyed over many times of or many attempts at trying to destroy all of the remainders of the site. Israel has demolished it in phases. It's also hit the towns around it with repeated airstrikes and repeated artillery strikes, leaving a lot of destruction there. We've seen some footage come out of these areas, especially the towns of Mansouri and Bayada, Majd al-Zun and Qulayla, which are all in that area there on this hillside that looks over the Mediterranean Sea. And there's extensive destruction there, part of Israel's ongoing systematic destruction of these border towns. These areas are around 10 kilometers from the blue line within this yellow buffer zone that Israel says it wants to create in the south. And that's coming at a huge cost to the people who are watching, many of them from these areas in the city of Tyre, as their homes are destroyed and demolished in airstrikes and controlled demolitions carried out by the Israeli military, which are actually increasing during this ceasefire.
1: Mm. Obaida, it wasn't long ago that you and our teams were reporting on the fact that people were attempting to return to their homes in the south, at least immediately after the ceasefire. Now we have more forced evacuation orders for southern Lebanon. Tell us more about those.
0: Yeah, these evacuation orders are being called evacuation orders, but they're more like threats, warnings by Israel to civilians in areas in southern Lebanon. The messages are coming through social media with a very cryptic language. This character who's taken on the role of sending out these public service announcements for the Israeli military, Avichai Adrai, who's become a household name here in southern Lebanon, as well as in other countries like Gaza, where a similar tactic was used. And basically, they continue to release these statements telling people to leave these areas. Today, another one was issued for some towns in the Nabatiya district, for Srifa and Jibshit. These are all areas that have been issued these warnings over the last 72 hours multiple times. And then subsequently attacked. So it's not an empty threat that's happening. It's a real threat. Unfortunately for people here in southern Lebanon, these things continue to happen despite there being a ceasefire. So people are getting mixed messages from both Israel and the international community. We continue to hear Lebanese officials call for calm and restraint and calling on the international community to support them to try and achieve a ceasefire. But in response, what we see is Israel continuing to escalate, continuing to threaten towns and villages in southern Lebanon, and then subsequently carry out these very destructive and deadly attacks. Today, there haven't been any deaths reported, but over the last several days, there was a significant increase in the death toll here in Lebanon. And the fear is that if these kinds of attacks continue and these kinds of warnings on places where civilians have returned during the ceasefire continue, then that death toll is going to continue to increase and the number of injured people are going to increase, making the humanitarian situation much worse and putting much more pressure on the already fettered medical system here in Lebanon.
1: Obaida Hito there talking to us from Tyre in southern Lebanon. Thank you very much indeed. Sudan's recalled its ambassador to Ethiopia, accusing the government there of launching drones into its capital, Khartoum. A top army general says an investigation into Monday's incident revealed that the drones were supplied by the United Arab Emirates. Brigadier General Asim Awad Abdelwaham also said there were evidence previous attacks all came from the Ethiopian city of Bahir Dar. In the past, the UAE has denied allegations of any involvement in the Sudan conflict.
2: What Ethiopia and the UAE have done is a direct aggression against Sudan and will not be met with silence. Our armed forces are fully prepared to deal with any threat in a way that preserves the dignity, sovereignty, and security of the nation.
1: Ethiopia's Foreign Affairs Ministry has released a statement dismissing Sudan's claims as baseless. It's instead accusing officials in Khartoum of supporting what it says are mercenaries from the Tigray People's Liberation Front to fight in the conflict. Ethiopia has classified the TPLF as a terrorist organization. Ethiopia says Sudan has provided weapons and financial support to the group, and it adds that Sudan is being used as a hub for several anti-Ethiopian forces. Alan Boswell is the Horn of

0: Both sides have been
1: Alan Boswell, it's Rob Matheson in Doha. We're having a bit of problem with your line at the moment. We're just going to try again. Are you able to describe as Iran's illegal blockade of the Strait of Hormuz? PDAC's comments follow an escalation in tension over who controls the passage of ships through the strait. New footage has emerged showing destruction caused by Israeli forces in the town of Marfaydoun in southern Lebanon. Several buildings were either destroyed or damaged in Monday's airstrikes. Now entering its third month, the conflict between Hezbollah and Israel is taking a heavy toll on Lebanon. Even before more than a million people were displaced by the latest Israeli assault, around 80% of the population was living in poverty. The ongoing crisis is now driving many further into economic collapse. Zeina Khoda reports from Beirut.
2: Lives and livelihoods disrupted by the conflict between Israel and Hezbollah. Some of these men were farmers. Others had businesses and shops. Now they're displaced and unemployed. Hassan, a street vendor who lived on one day's earnings to the next, now depends on handouts to eat. It's a similar situation for many of the more than 1 million people displaced across Lebanon.
3: The situation is catastrophic. Already we were struggling before the war because of the bad economic situation. Now it is worse. I can't support my sister and mother. There is no work.
2: It was a problem before the latest confrontation. Lebanon's economy collapsed in 2019.
4: And then there's the impact of the U.S.-Iran conflict on supply chains and global energy prices. Lebanon, a country which imports almost everything, is feeling it.
2: A surge in fuel prices is increasing transportation costs, electricity bills. Almost everything is more expensive.
5: In these days, it's very hard to survive. There's no work. If there is work, the salary is very less. There are a lot of people like me, they have children and they can't survive.
2: Sandy lives outside areas that are under attack. But before the latest violence, she was among the million people the United Nations said required food assistance.
5: As you can see, I don't have a refrigerator. I don't have a washing machine. My oven is broken. My husband earns $600 per month. It's very hard to live this life. And we have 5 months rent we haven't paid.
2: Buying food was already hard for many. Now the World Food Program says the situation has deteriorated, with food unaffordable for roughly 1 in 4 people. It's just so expensive, Im Thomas tells us. A kilo of rice is lunch for 6 people. The current conflict exhausted a population where 80% was poor and facing a continuous struggle. They had yet to recover, not just from the financial collapse, but the last war in 2024, which left reconstruction costs in the billions of dollars. Now losses are estimated at $80 million a day, and that doesn't include the damages caused by Israeli strikes. Zeina Khoda, Al Jazeera, Beirut.
1: I want to take you back to Sudan, which has recalled its ambassador to Ethiopia, accusing the government there of launching drones into its capital. Top Army General has said an investigation reveals the drones were supplied by the United Arab Emirates. In the past, the UAE has denied allegations of any involvement in the Sudan conflict. Let's go back to Alan Boswell, Horn of Africa Director at the International Crisis Group. Alan, good to have you back. We've got our technical problems sorted out. You were describing to us just a few moments ago your context of what's happening here. You were saying this kind of back and forth is not something new.
0: Yeah, but this is a worrying escalation that we are seeing between Sudan and Ethiopia. I mean, both countries, as you know, are facing massive internal challenges, and essentially both sides now see the other as supporting their armed opponents and are increasingly openly accusing them of doing so. And that obviously creates a very dangerous dynamic between the two countries. And risks making their own internal challenges much worse, and also makes both of their conflicts even more regionalized.
1: Why do you think this is happening now?
0: Well, the main trigger really is just that this war in Sudan just continues to escalate with no clear off-ramp, and it is really starting to

0: Tear apart the Horn of Africa region, frankly, and you have a number of outside countries which back the Sudanese army. As you mentioned, there's ample evidence that the UAE is backing the other side of Sudan's war, the RSF, and they all have their own regional allies, and basically we're seeing a region that's getting very polarized, and you're having relations, for instance, between General Burhan, who rules Sudan, and Prime Minister Abiy, who rules Ethiopia. Previously, we did have Abiy and Burhan able to have something of a cordial relationship, if not cordial, at least working relationship, so that they could stop escalation against each other. But we've seen those sorts of relationships start to break down as this region just gets more and more divided and more dangerous.
1: Mm. I should point out again that the UAE has denied allegations that it's involved in the Sudan conflict. Indeed, other countries have done that as well. But you alluded to the external factors, shall we say, the external influences within Sudan that could be exacerbating the situation that is on the ground. What do you think could happen next if this situation continues to escalate?
0: Yeah, well, both warring parties in Sudan would have run out of munitions very early in this war if it wasn't for the backing they're getting from the outside. And the level of escalation we've seen coming from the outside regional powers on both sides of the war is unprecedented for Sudan and is dramatically changing the shape of this region. And the other major domino that many fear will fall is the ongoing escalation in Ethiopia's Tigray region, where we saw a big civil war just a few years ago. We had an escalation there today as well, and the standoff between Ethiopia and Eritrea. Now, Ethiopia sees two main regional foes in its neighborhood, Eritrea and Egypt, and both of them are backing the Sunni's army in this war. And so that makes Ethiopia feel increasingly cornered, even as from Sudan's perspective, they see Ethiopia increasingly being used to support their opponent in the war, RSF. So you can see how this is getting increasingly entangled, and there's a risk that the two situations in both countries start to become merged, and we see a much wider and messy, entangled war.
1: Is there any opportunity to try to de-escalate or take the heat out of this situation? And would it have to come from inside both countries themselves, or are there external forces, are there external influences that could actually try to take some of the heat out of this situation?
0: Yeah, I think when it comes to the Sudan war itself, the outside players are now so deeply involved that some of the de-escalation needs to come from outside within the broader region. And that has been, for instance, a focus of U.S. diplomacy, but that has yet to gain traction. In terms of the relations in this escalation between Sudan and Ethiopia, the leaders, General Burhan and Prime Minister Abiy, they have the ability to de-escalate this themselves. Unfortunately, I think they might be being emboldened and encouraged on this path towards escalation by their outside backers. But they have shown in the past that when they need to, they're able to meet together and to de-escalate things. Because really, this is a situation that benefits neither if both sides get more deeply involved in the other civil war.
1: Alan Boswell is Horn of Africa Director at the International Crisis Group. We appreciate it, Alan. Thank you very much indeed.
0: Thanks, Rob.
1: An Israeli court extended the detention of two activists who were part of the Gaza-bound Global Sumud flotilla. Brazilian environmentalist Thiago Avia and activist Saif Abu Khashek were arrested last Wednesday after Israeli forces intercepted some of the flotilla ships in international waters. More than 100 other activists on board the boats were taken to the Greek island of Crete. Yemen now, where years of conflict and limited job opportunities have left graduates struggling to find work in their respective fields. Many are being forced to take alternative jobs just to make ends meet. Yusuf Mari has more from Sana'a.
2: With careful hands and quiet determination, Khalud Al-Khawli's hands move with delicate precision, transforming ordinary objects into shimmering possibilities. Not long ago, Khalud graduated at the very top of her class as a geologist from Sana'a University. But instead of exploring layers of rocks, she now explores gems and rhinestones, which she uses to decorate cups, shirts, and shoes.
3: I graduated at the top of my class with the highest scores. I was unable to get an internship because of my financial responsibility.

0: responsibilities, so I worked from one job to the next, none of which were related to my field of study. Because of the war and the economy, I was forced to settle for any job I can find. I decided to pursue a career in something that doesn't cost much and I can do from home.
1: What began as a necessity has become something deeper, a space where Khaloud keeps her dreams and creativity alive.
0: The idea is deeper than the actual work. It's about taking an idea and transforming it into something more meaningful and distinguished, something that can overcome challenges. I used it to develop my professional skills for the future.
1: Across Yemen, thousands of students are preparing to graduate, eager to pursue their dreams. They are hoping for the best and are prepared for the many challenges that await.
2: My dream is to be a director and uplift Yemeni cinema. I believe cinema plays a critical role in improving the economy. The problem is we as students and future graduates don't have much opportunities due to years of war. The issue is when we graduate and try to land our first job, they tell us we don't have experience. How on earth can we have experience when we just graduated?
3: Everyone knows Yemen is going through perilous times. Job opportunities are scarce and unemployment is very high. Opportunities for skilled workers are very limited, but we students know very well that there will come a time when our degrees will be worth something. More opportunities are ahead, and hopefully we will play a role in this change.
1: Khaloud's glitter may not reveal the secrets of the earth, but perhaps it is unearthing the resilience of Yemen's youth who are determined to succeed.
4: Well, despite few jobs being available for students after they graduate, many say getting a university degree is still critical in order to help develop transferable skills, build professional networks, and increase long-term earning potential in an uncertain Yemeni job market. Yusuf Mawdi, Al Jazeera, Sana'a.
5: Mali's president, Assimi Goïta, has named himself defense minister after last month's coordinated attacks by armed groups. Critics say the military government is conducting a purge targeting soldiers and retired officers and civilians accused of links to the violence. Nicholas Hack has this exclusive report.
6: These are Malian soldiers in Kidal. They've been stripped of their uniforms and are being held as prisoners of war by Tuareg separatists. We've concealed their faces for their safety and to protect their identities. He introduces himself as a paramilitary soldier. Another says he's an army officer. This one says he's a policeman. He says the wounded are receiving care in hospital, but we were not allowed to film inside the hospital. The Liberation Front of Azawad, known as the FLA, says it respects human rights and does not target civilians. But after toppling Malian forces in Kidal, it's now sharing power with the Al-Qaeda affiliate, which human rights group accuse of rape, torture, and abuse.
7: Today, we're trying to set up ways to coexist not as allies, but as a temporary arrangement. We don't really have a choice. We're forced to do it.
6: The Tuareg separatists want a homeland they call Azawad. Al-Qaeda wants an Islamic State. But for now, they have a shared enemy. Mali's military government in Bamako. In late April, they launched coordinated attacks from Kidal and Sévaré to Bamako and Kati, the garrison town at the heart of Mali's military power. That's where Defense Minister Sadio Camara was killed. Since then, officers, politicians, and even lawyers are being rounded up. Critics have called it a witch hunt. They're being accused of colluding with the enemy. Authorities say last month's attack were only possible because of traitors within.
8: The current situation of the country is critical, so we really need to look into who may be involved and who is not.
9: We need to stop pretending as if we have a normal democratic situation in place. Mali is at war.
6: Transitional President Assimi Goïta has taken over the defense portfolio himself. His deputy, Umar Diarra, is another senior officer who has trained in Russia. Around 2,000 Russian paramilitary fighters from Africa Corps are on the ground. Their mission? Protect Mali's military leadership. But at what cost? 130 Malian soldiers are being held captive in Kidal after Russian fighters abandoned their positions to Al-Qaeda fighters and Tuareg separatists. Their contract, it seems, is not to protect every Malian soldiers, only those in power. Their lives now lie in the hands of their captors, not just prisoners of war, but perhaps bargaining chips where the chain of command is breaking, and where any talk of peace now begins with their fate. Nicholas Hawk, Al Jazeera.
5: Russia's attacked gas production plants and railway facilities in parts of Ukraine overnight, killing at least five people. In Kharkiv, a drone targeted a wagon, and in the Poltava region, a drone hit the tracks near a diesel locomotive and damaged a wagon. Ukrainian President Volodymyr Zelensky says Russia has shown utter cynicism by asking for a ceasefire and then launching missile and drone attacks on his country. Earlier, Audrey McAlpine spoke from Kyiv to my colleague Folly Batibo.
10: The largest of these overnight attacks, Folly, was in Poltava, a city about 250 kilometers east of the capital here in Kyiv. Multiple missiles as well as drones hit this state-run energy facility. Two workers were killed, as well as two rescue workers. Now, after 4 years of war, it's easy for these numbers to feel abstract, but one of these rescue workers was a man named Viktor Kuzmenko, who has responded to over 50 attacks in Poltava, one notably in 2024, where he saved over 17 people. But it wasn't the only location that was hit overnight. Also, Kyiv, Kharkiv, Nikopol, Dnipro, Zaporizhia all came under attack. The alarm first sounding just before midnight on Monday, and then around 3 a.m., ballistic threats were noted across Ukraine. Now, President Volodymyr Zelensky has said that these attacks were aimed at Ukraine's energy infrastructure. And Naftogaz, who owned the facility in Poltava, has noted that over last year, there were more strikes on its facilities than the previous years of the war combined, which really speaks to this tactic, both by Russia and Ukraine, to target one another's energy production facilities.
5: People in Germany have paid their respects to the victims of a car ramming incident in the city of Leipzig. Two people were killed and three others were injured when the car drove into a pedestrian zone on Monday. The driver, a 33-year-old German man, was arrested shortly after the attack. Germany has seen a number of similar car ramming incidents since 2016. At least 26 people have been killed in an explosion at a fireworks factory in central China. The blast happened in the city of Shangsha in Hunan province on Monday afternoon. At least 61 others have been injured. Authorities are investigating the cause of the explosion and they've evacuated people from surrounding areas. Laura Westbrook reports from Hong Kong.
11: There was also damage to homes at nearby villages. Footage showing that glass was shattered and some doors also broken at some homes at nearby villages. Also, residents reported that heavy rocks were blown onto the road in the blast. Now, rescue efforts and response efforts are ongoing. Around 480 personnel, including firefighters, rescuers and medical personnel, they have been on the scene to try to treat the injured and try to find those who have been injured. Rescue robots also being deployed to those efforts. And people within 3 kilometers of the blast have also reportedly been evacuated. There were reports that 2 warehouses used by the company to store gunpowder had posed a risk, but firefighters have been using water cannons to completely soak the scene to help prevent further accidents. The local police department has also reportedly detained the company's senior executives for an investigation into the cause of the accident. The state broadcaster says that there will be a press conference held by the local authorities later this afternoon, so we'll watch to see what other developments come from that press briefing. President Xi Jinping also has called for proper handling of this, the aftermath. He's called for a prompt investigation, and he's also stressed that those who are involved must be held accountable. Now, he's called for the relevant authorities to draw lessons from this accident and to reinforce responsibility for workplace safety.
5: The U.S. Secret Service says its officers shot an armed suspect who opened fire in their direction near the White House. Agents say they approached a suspicious individual who fled before turning to shoot at officers. The incident led to a brief lockdown. Security in the U.S. Capitol has been on high alert since a shooting at the annual White House press dinner in late April. The U.S. military says it's carried out another strike on a suspected drug trafficking boat in the Caribbean, killing two people. The Trump administration's targeted alleged trafficking vessels since early September, but it's not provided any evidence. At least 188 deaths have been reported since then. Despite the Iran war, the strikes have ramped up in recent weeks. Now, British voters head to the polls Thursday for local elections set to pile more pressure on Labour Prime Minister Keir Starmer and cement the rise of right and left-wing politicians. The Green Party is gaining momentum ahead of the vote, attracting voters disillusioned with the major parties. Sonia Gallego reports from London.
12: Closer to a movement than a traditional party campaign. This is how the Green Party has found an audience at late-night socials, gaining ground where the governing Labour Party is losing trust with young voters. It's led by self-styled eco-populist Zach Polanski.
13: We're here because we want to get people elected, and we want to get people elected to change our society, to change our communities, to make sure people feel hope and they feel that plan.
12: He says the party is still focused on the environment, but it has broadened its message. Polanski has put issues such as solidarity with Palestine at the forefront of their campaigning, together with policies such as abolishing private landlords, decriminalising drugs, and even withdrawing from NATO.
14: That confidence to say we're a socialist party, we care about working people, we care about people over profit, that's definitely what drew me.
12: And it's working. Green Party membership has more than tripled since Polanski took over.
15: It's here on the campaign trail in London where the Greens are working hard to transfer that surge in support into political power. They are a party on the rise, attracting voters who are disillusioned with the bigger, more established parties. But as that support grows, there is also the challenge of keeping together a coalition with very diverse priorities.
12: Former deputy leader Shara Ali says the party has moved away from its principles.
16: We've become very politically opportunistic. We'll try and grab your vote at all costs. We'll try and shield you from policies that we might think you'll find unpalatable and just emphasise the one that we think you'll like. That's populist in a bad way.
12: For now, the momentum is with them. The Green Party's appeal is broad, but pulling in different directions.
17: Can I give you one of our leaflets? No.
12: Do you know coming under further scrutiny, the closer it moves to power. Sonia Gallego, Al Jazeera, London.
5: Space researchers in Japan have detected an object in the edge of our solar system that's got a thin atmosphere. That's something astronomers had thought impossible. Scientists observed the object while it passed near a bright star 2 years ago. It found the light of the star slightly dimmed when it passed behind the object. And that suggests there's an atmosphere. Until now, Pluto was the only dwarf planet in that region with a detectable atmosphere. The findings are going to help scientists understand how objects beyond Neptune's orbit behave, and they'll help them to study how the atmospheres occur and evolve. Anna's going to be here in a couple of minutes with more on all our stories. I'm Rob Matheson. Stay with us.
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10: A diplomatic spat is unfolding between Ukraine and Israel after Ukraine accused Israel of purchasing stolen grain from Russia.
21: Come in, sit down. This is a masterclass in how to be a colonizer.
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21: Take a look inside the colonial playbook.
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0: I'm Anna Burns-Francis. This is Al Jazeera live from Doha, coming up.
1: We're not looking for a fight, but Iran also cannot be allowed to block innocent countries and their goods from an international waterway.
0: U.S. Secretary of Defense Pete Hegseth insists the ceasefire with Iran is still in place despite recent escalation in the Strait of Hormuz. Sudan's army accuses its neighbor, Ethiopia, of allowing UAE drones to be launched from its territory.
2: As you can see, I don't have a refrigerator, I don't have a washing machine, my oven is broken.
0: Struggling to survive in Lebanon in an economy on the brink, now pushed further into crisis by the Israeli-Hezbollah conflict. And Russian drones and missiles target Ukrainian gas plants and rail facilities, killing at least five people. The US Secretary of Defense has addressed the media on Washington's plan to help commercial ships leave the Gulf region. Pete Hegseth says the US military is working to end what he described as Iran's illegal blockade of the Strait of Hormuz.
1: By breaking Iran's illegal stranglehold, we're protecting the lives and livelihoods of sailors from dozens of countries, securing global energy routes, and preventing shortages that hit the world's poorest people the hardest. Once again, America is using its strength to lift up others. Iran is trying to subjugate the world. To what remains of Iran's forces, if you attack American troops or innocent commercial shipping, you will face overwhelming and devastating American firepower. To Iran, let innocent ships pass freely. These international waters belong to all nations, not to Iran to tax, toll, or control.
0: Hegseth's comments follow a week-long tension between the US and Iran in the Strait of Hormuz. On Monday, three Indian nationals were injured when a fire broke out at a UAE petroleum facility in Fujairah. The UAE government said it intercepted several Iranian missiles. Tehran says the Strait of Hormuz remains under its control. It's released a new map outlining what it claims is its territory over a large part of the waterway. According to the US, nine ships have passed through the strait under the protection of its navy, which Iran denies. Washington says it destroyed seven Iranian military boats for trying to interfere. Iran says the US hit two civilian boats, killing five people. We'll cross live to our correspondent in Tehran in a moment, but first let's go to Paddy Culhane in Washington. Paddy, the US announcing this is a new operation in the Strait. Will it actually see things moving through that vital waterway, though?
3: Well, it remains to be seen. And again, as you just mentioned, there's a lot of conflicting messages between from the U.S., from Iran, and it's really hard for anyone to get independent visibility on exactly what's happening. But they called this press conference, the Secretary of Defense, Pete Hegseth, the Chairman of the Joint Chiefs of Staff, General Dan Kane, to send the message that the strait is open. And they talked about the military firepower that the U.S. has deployed, more than 15,000 service members, more than 100 aircraft, they said, are patrolling the skies 24/7. They tried to paint a picture of Iran trying desperately to attack these ships, the Navy ships, the cargo ships, and failing because they were shot down, according to the U.S., by the American military. That said, this is really to send a message to not just the shipping companies, perhaps more importantly, the insurance companies, that the strait is open, and they need to see that strait open because it is having a direct impact on the world economy, but also on American voters. They did talk about the numbers. They said there are 22,500 sailors that have been stuck behind that line and 1,150 vessels. And they're really hoping to see that the traffic continues. Pete Hegseth, though, said this was a gift to the world, albeit a temporary one, that they expect that this is just temporary and that the other nations will follow suit, saying that the U.S. doesn't really rely on the Strait of Hormuz, which is something that he often says but is not, in fact, true. Oil prices are a global commodity. They have shot up since the Strait has been closed. Gas prices are the highest they've been in 4 years. And farmers are struggling to get fertilizer, and water treatment plants are struggling to get fluoride. So it is having an impact here in the U.S. Whether or not that these claims will prove true, we'll find out in the coming hours and days.
0: Patty, the U.S. has announced this as a new operation in amongst their broader conflict, of which there is still a ceasefire in place. So what did military bosses have to say about that ceasefire, given the renewed action that we've seen in the Strait and in the UAE?
3: Well, according to the U.S., the ceasefire still holds. This is a separate operation, Project Freedom, I believe it was called. Yes, Project Freedom, different from Epic Fury, which was the name for the war. And they're really trying to paint this as very separate. They're saying this is defensive, but we will attack if our ships are attacked. And sending the message, without actually saying it, that if the ships are successfully attacked, it could see a renewal of hostilities. But again, this is a lot of them saying things without actually showing any evidence that the Strait is, in fact, open, or it will continue to be open, or what countries will take over, or exactly how this is going to play out in the days ahead. But it was very clearly trying to send a message to the markets and to the world that they believe the Strait is open.
0: Patty Colhane joining us from Washington, D.C. Thank you. Well, in an interview, Iran's foreign ministry spokesperson said Tehran had carried out attacks against neighbouring countries because of the US military presence there. But Ismail Barkhayi insisted Iran does not pursue a hostile approach in the region.
4: We feel no animosity towards any country of the region. The only reason we have to target their territories was simply because we had to defend ourselves against an act of aggression by the United States and Israel. And now it's an open secret that the United States used its military bases, its military assets, and also used the logistical support provided by some of these countries to further their act of aggression against Iran. So under international law, these countries are regarded as accomplices, as complicit in this act of aggression.
0: All right, let's bring in Al Jazeera's Al-Migdad Al-Ruhaid now in Tehran live for us. Al-Migdad, is there an indication from Iran that given what we are seeing in the Strait from the US, given what we have seen in the UAE in the past couple of days, that Iran intends to ramp up attacks in the region once again?
5: Well, what is interesting after that escalatory event from yesterday, that this ceasefire is holding because that the United States officials nor Iranians, they didn't say that this ceasefire is over, because what we can see right now is that the battlefield right now is confined in that strategic choke point after yesterday events. And after all that escalatory events, there is a lot of message here came from different commanders, from different officials, whether it's diplomat, whether it is parliament. They are speaking clearly and setting a firm message that they are saying we are guardian this strategic choke point. And one of the most strongest message came from Mohammed Baqir Qalibaf, Speaker of the Parliament, wrote on his account on X that there is a new equation in the Strait of Hormuz is being stabilized. The security of shipping and the transit of energy have been engaged by the United States and its allies through the violation of the ceasefire and the imposition of that blockade. However, their evil will diminish. Same message came also from Abbas Araghchi, top diplomat, speak that that the event on the Strait of Hormuz described that they, that any political solution will not be solved by military action, and also sent the message to the partner that the regional here is speaking that any making progress with Pakistan, gracious effort, the United States should be way of being dragged back into this quagmire, and so should the UAE. Project Freedom is Project Deadlock, referring to the announcement from the United States President to open the Strait of Hormuz by force.
0: Al-Migdad Al-Ruhay joining us live from Tehran. Thank you. Let's get more now on what the US Defense Secretary Pete Hegseth said in the last hour. He stressed the fact that the Iran ceasefire is still in effect.
1: This operation is separate and distinct from Operation Epic Fury. Project Freedom is defensive in nature, focused in scope, and temporary in duration, with one mission: protecting innocent commercial shipping from Iranian aggression. American forces won't need to enter Iranian waters or airspace. It's not necessary. We're not looking for a fight.
0: Well, let's bring in our guests now. Here in Doha, we're joined by Alexandru Hudeștanu. He's a military and diplomatic analyst and a maritime security expert. And in Tehran, we are joined by Mohammad Islami, a research fellow at the University of Tehran and a co-author of Second Europe, a study on Iran-European nuclear negotiations. Thank you both for joining me. Alexandru, I'll start with you. The US making a fairly big announcement here to get traffic moving in the Strait, it says, but how effective has it been really?
6: So far, we know for a fact that they have pushed two ships under escort, or under tight escort, through the strait.
0: Two ships.
6: That's based on their declaration, and at least one of them has confirmed through the MERS declaration that they have indeed released one of their ships under escort by U.S. in being safe and sound. So, to that extent, this in itself, it's an important event and an important development in the negotiation track as well, because for the best part of 1 week or so, the table looked very, very squared. And through this operation that U.S. did now, it actually affected Iran's position in two ways. First, it's shown that the strait can be run. And this is also a message somehow parallel to the rest of the world, with that timer they placed on the road saying, we're not going to be here forever to do this. But at the same time, they chipped away a little bit regarding the image of control on the strait for Iran. The second component here is a strategic trap of escalation, which I think Iranian military actually bite in. And after they passed the ships to the strait, we've seen those attacks against Oman and UAE being reported. I think this is an escalation trap that US pushed, and Iran basically fell into, because it actually affects their image, saying that we are going to here to protect the strait against U.S. usage or whatever that is. I don't think U.S. has ever threatened the traffic of anybody in the strait. But at the same time, I would dare to say in frustration, after they missed the chance to actually attack the U.S. ships passing those two civilian ships through the strait, they resorted to their play that has been through the active phase. That means indiscriminate attacks against countries in the region. So this shows the strategic limitation of Iran under the acceptable or under the status quo of the war so far, while shows some form of, let's say, flexibility on US side regarding options.
0: Mohammad, I'll bring you in here, because Alexandru's just referred to, he's used the word frustration that he thinks Iran is showing. The US has said Iran is embarrassed by the fact that these ships are now getting through the blockade. Is this the start of the end of Iran's control over the waterway?
7: First of all, thank you so much for having me. Americans, when they declared the naval blockade on the Persian Gulf, on the Gulf of Oman, they said that the Iranians will be surrendered in 3 days. After that, Donald Trump stated that the Iranian oil fields are blowing up. None of them happened. And right now, when we are speaking about the Strait of Hormuz, it is about eliminating the risk of passing the Strait of Hormuz. It's not about one ship or two ships. You're talking about billions of US dollars passing from this strait. It's a very, very, very huge amount of money. So the market, I think that the market will not, trust the Americans. We can see what happened for the South Korean ship. They have trusted the Americans, they have trusted the Emirates, and they, while the Iranians declared a new lines for their territory controlling the Strait of Hormuz. So right now, I think that we can wait, the same as we waited for the naval blockade's efficacy, which was overestimated by the Americans. We can see and we can wait and see if this operation will succeed or not.

0: think it is another miscalculations by the Americans regarding the state of Hormuz. Iranians are open to talk with every country regarding the normal passage of the Strait of Hormuz. But right now, the Americans, by declaring the naval blockade on the Strait of Hormuz, are trying to other countries to pay the price for their decision. And because of that, Donald Trump asked South Koreans and other countries to join them. They are begging other countries to join their operation. And as far as I know, none of these countries accepted that request.
1: Alexandra, can I bring up the point there that Mohammed has raised with the South Korean ship and we've seen with the attack on the UAE? Isn't the risk here that the US is actually just continuing to provoke Iran, which will continue to engage in asymmetric warfare, and that this actually puts us no step closer to a peace agreement or to a permanent ceasefire or to resolving the broader issue?
2: First of all, for the Korean ship, I think the official statements from Korea, from Seoul, are that they will wait to see exactly what is the cause of that. Even under the assumption that this has been attacked by Iran, that doesn't really paint a really good picture. It actually enforces the idea that the bully in the strait is Iran. And it's something that a lot of states around the world are actually already convinced of. So the strait was not closed because of U.S. U.S. has enforced a counter-blockade on Iranian ports and actually on Iranian shipping, rather, as a response to not let Iran to actually use the strait, which Iran has denied constantly in more than 40 days and onwards until now, for everybody else. Not everybody in the world is part of this war. The belligerent parties are quite clear, regardless of the status of this war. That's not a debate here. I'm not here to debate the legality of this. I'm just saying the parties to this war are very clear to everybody, and most of the world is not. There are three parties belligerent here, US, Israel, and Iran. Everybody else is not. The strait is closed for everybody else by Iran, not by US. So I think the strategic trap that US pushed on Iran yesterday, Iranian Navy actually bite into it, or Iranian military bite into it and attacked in retaliation of not being able to actually stop the U.S. to pass the strait. And this is the wild card that I was mentioning for a while now. The patience of the world has a limit. When the economic cost of the strait closure will surpass the risk calculus of nations to actually send ships here, you'll have a neutral force in the region, and I'm pretty sure Iran will not have the appetite to start attacking neutral ships which have not been part of this belligerent situation.
1: Okay. But, Mohammed, if I can come to you for the final word here, Iran has attacked the countries that, in the region, its neighbours, that host US bases. And so what concern is there now that if this conflict is not headed towards a peace deal, if the US is going to continue to provoke the ire of Iran and it continues to retaliate, how worried should Gulf neighbours be that they will once again come under attack from Iran?
0: Iranian attacked every country who have provided territorial and aerial access to the Americans and Israelis to attack Iran. Illegal war on the Iranian people. So right now, it is clear from the Iranian point of view, if any other country is trying to help the Americans and the Israelis to attacking Iran again, the Iranians will be very, very, clear about their response to these kind of collaborations. Talking about other countries paying the price for these war of choice with the Americans and Israelis, we should consider that even right now, the Iranians offered Americans a three phase of a diplomatic settlement. This, the first phase of their offer is stopping the war and guaranteeing they will not again come back to the military confrontation. And right now, the second phase of the Iranian offer is opening the Strait of Hormuz in exchange for stopping the naval blockade. So right now, even the Iranians are open to discuss about the way that they can open the Strait of Hormuz for other countries. So right now, the Americans don't want to accept an Iranian off-ramp for them to go out of the crisis. So I think that we should consider the roots of the crisis, which is not the Iranians, but it's about the Americans withdrawing from JCPOA and then putting more sanctions on the Iranians unilaterally, and now starting campaigns on the Iranian while the Americans were discussing diplomatic settlements with the Iranians. So these are the realities on the ground. And right now, the Iranians are fully determined regarding their objectives in the war.
1: Mohammed Islami, Alexandra, I'll come to you just quickly. of those points that have been raised about going to other about

0: other countries that are complicit. I mean, there's no standard measure of what is complicit here. And so where do you see this going with this operation? The US cannot entangle itself forever in the Strait. Even they are already being accused of entangling themselves in what may turn out to be a forever war. What sort of timeline do you put on this latest US operation?
1: So I think in order for this to actually be believed, to actually have some form of concentrated, sense, US has to hold this thing for at least a couple of weeks, and in which some ships will have to pass, and to show what are the limits of Iranians' response whenever this situation happens. So if these things will continue for a specific amount of time, I would say 1-2 weeks, I would say 2 weeks in a conservative meaning minimum, this will increase confidence that they are there to actually do this job proper, and we will see more and more ships picking up. The unknown issue here is the Iranian response and to what extent Iran will be willing to try to react to US trying to chip away this control of Iran on the Strait.
0: Yeah, Mohammed, just quickly, I'll give the last word to you because we've got some news in now that UAE Defence Ministry says air defences are dealing with missiles and drone attacks coming from Iran. And so that would imply that Iran has decided to engage in retaliatory action once again. This is would seem to other Gulf neighbours deeply destabilising when it is the US that is the issue in the Strait.
2: When it comes to UAE, the story is fully different. The UAE has decided to be a kind of Israel proxy in Persian Gulf, and the Iranians will not tolerate an Israeli proxy in the Persian Gulf. And right now, the Emirates are in many different conflicts, not only with the Iranians, but also with Saudis, with Qatar, and with Oman. None of them are respecting the way that UAE is thinking about their strategic point of view regarding the future. And right now, we know that talking about the Americans didn't consultate and didn't talk with their allies in Europe or in East Asia or even in the region regarding their war on Iran. So right now, Iranians are thinking about diplomatic settlements. It doesn't mean that they are going to think about surrender. They are thinking about diplomatic settlements. And we know that the Americans are trying to put pressure on the global economy. Right now, the global economy is bleeding. This is the fact. And so this is the Americans that should think more about their lack of strategy regarding this war.
0: Mohammed Islami, thank you. Alexandra Hutis-Tanu, thank you for joining me in studio. Just a reminder to our viewers that the UAE Defence Ministry has just announced its air defences are dealing with missiles and drone attacks it says are coming from Iran. The announcement comes after a press conference at the Pentagon today where the United States announced it started a new operation in the Strait of Hormuz with its naval vessels accompanying container ships to open up the blockade imposed by Iran. Right, new footage has emerged showing destruction caused by Israeli forces in the town of Maifadun in southern Lebanon. Several buildings were either destroyed or damaged in Monday's airstrikes. The Israeli army regularly carries out attacks in southern Lebanon despite agreeing to a US-brokered ceasefire with the Lebanese government. Shortly after the agreement, Israel announced plans to establish a depopulated zone on Lebanese territory along its border. Israel's also ordered more people in southern Lebanon to leave their homes, with the military issuing new forced evacuation threats in Jibshit and Srifa. Both villages lie outside Israel's so-called yellow line, a military zone that extends about 10 kilometres into Lebanese territory from the border. Israel continues to occupy the area where towns and villages have been demolished. Now entering its third month, the conflict between Hezbollah and Israel is taking a very heavy toll on Lebanon. Even before more than 1 million people were displaced by the latest Israeli assault, around 80% of the population was living in poverty. The ongoing crisis is now driving many further into economic collapse. Zeina Khoda reports from Beirut.
3: Lives and livelihoods disrupted by the conflict between Israel and Hezbollah. Some of these men were farmers. Others had businesses and shops. Now they're displaced and unemployed. Hassan, a street vendor who lived on one day's earnings to the next, now depends on handouts to eat. It's a similar situation for many of the more than 1 million people displaced across Lebanon.
4: The situation is catastrophic. Already we were struggling before the war because of the bad economic situation. Now it is worse. I can't support my sister and mother. There is no work.

0: It was a problem before the latest confrontation. Lebanon's economy collapsed in 2019.
1: And then there's the impact of the U.S.-Iran conflict on supply chains and global energy prices. Lebanon, a country which imports almost everything, is feeling it.
0: A surge in fuel prices is increasing transportation costs, electricity bills. Almost everything is more expensive.
2: In these days, it's very hard to survive. There's no work. If there is work, the salary is very less. There are a lot of people like me, they have children and they can't survive.
0: Sandy lives outside areas that are under attack. But before the latest violence, she was among the million people the United Nations said required food assistance.
2: As you can see, I don't have a refrigerator. I don't have a washing machine. My oven is broken. My husband earns $600 per month. It's very hard to live this life. And we have 5 months rent we haven't paid.
0: Buying food was already hard for many. Now the World Food Program says the situation has deteriorated, with food unaffordable for roughly 1 in 4 people. It's just so expensive, Im Thomas tells us. A kilo of rice is lunch for 6 people. The current conflict exhausted a population where 80% was poor and facing a continuous struggle. They had yet to recover, not just from the financial collapse, but the last war in 2024, which left reconstruction costs in the billions of dollars. Now losses are estimated at $80 million a day, and that doesn't include the damages caused by Israeli strikes. Zana Khudr, Al Jazeera, Beirut.
3: Sudan has recalled its ambassador to Ethiopia, accusing the government there of launching drones into its capital, Khartoum. A top army general says an investigation into Monday's incident revealed the drones were supplied by the United Arab Emirates. Brigadier General Assam Awad Abdul Wahab said there's also evidence previous attacks came from the Ethiopian city of Bahedar. In the past, the UAE has denied allegations of any involvement in the Sudan conflict.
4: What Ethiopia and the UAE have done is a direct aggression against Sudan and will not be met with silence. Our armed forces are fully prepared to deal with any threat in a way that preserves the dignity, sovereignty and security of the nation.
3: Ethiopia's foreign affairs ministry has released a statement dismissing Sudan's claims as baseless. It's instead accusing officials in Khartoum of supporting what it says are mercenaries from the Tigray People's Liberation Front to fight in the conflict. Ethiopia has classified the TPLF as a terrorist organization. Ethiopia says Sudan has provided weapons and financial support to the group. It adds that Sudan is being used as a hub for several anti-Ethiopian forces. Alan Boswell is Horn of Africa director at the International Crisis Group and says the escalation between Sudan and Ethiopia risks making their internal challenges worse.
5: Both countries, as you know, are facing massive internal challenges, and essentially both sides now see the other as supporting their armed opponents and are increasingly openly accusing them of doing so. And that obviously creates a very dangerous dynamic between the two countries. And risks making their own internal challenges much worse, and also makes both of their conflicts even more regionalized. I think when it comes to the Sudan war itself, the outside players are now so deeply involved that some of the de-escalation needs to come from outside within the broader region. And that has been, for instance, a focus of U.S. diplomacy, but that has yet to gain traction. In terms of the relations in this escalation between Sudan and Ethiopia, the leaders, General Berhand and Prime Minister Abiy, they have the ability to de-escalate this themselves. Unfortunately, I think they might be being emboldened and encouraged on this path towards escalation by their outside backers. But they have shown in the past that when they need to, they're able to meet together and to de-escalate things, because really this is a situation that benefits neither if both sides get more deeply involved in the other civil war.
3: Russia has attacked gas production plants and railway facilities in parts of Ukraine overnight, killing at least 5 people. In Kharkiv, a drone targeted a wagon, and in the Poltava region, a drone hit the tracks near a diesel locomotive and damaged a wagon. Ukrainian President Volodymyr

0: Volodymyr Zelensky says Russia has shown utter cynicism by asking for a ceasefire and then launching missile and drone attacks on his country. Earlier, Audrey McAlpine spoke from Kyiv to my colleague, Folly Batibo.
1: The largest of these overnight attacks, Folly, was in Poltava, a city about 250 kilometers east of the capital here in Kyiv. Multiple missiles as well as drones hit this state-run energy facility. Two workers were killed, as well as two rescue workers. Now, after 4 years of war, it's easy for these numbers to feel abstract, but one of these rescue workers was a man named Viktor Kuzmenko, who has responded to over 50 attacks in Poltava, one notably in 2024, where he saved over 17 people. But it wasn't the only location that was hit overnight. Also, Kyiv, Kharkiv, Nikopol, Dnipro, Zaporizhia all came under attack. The alarm first sounding just before midnight on Monday, and then around 3 a.m., ballistic threats were noted across Ukraine. Now, President Volodymyr Zelensky has said that these attacks were aimed at Ukraine's energy infrastructure. And Naftogaz, who owned the facility in Poltava, has noted that over last year, there were more strikes on its facilities than the previous years of the war combined, which really speaks to this tactic, both by Russia and Ukraine, to target one another's energy production facilities.
0: The U.S. military says it's carried out another strike on a suspected drug trafficking boat in the Caribbean, killing two people. The Trump administration's targeted alleged trafficking vessels since early September, but not provided any evidence. At least 188 deaths have been reported since. The strikes have ramped up in recent weeks. At least 26 people have been killed in an explosion at a fireworks factory in central China. The blast happened in the city of Changsha in Hunan province on Monday afternoon. At least 61 others were injured. Space researchers in Japan have detected an object on the edge of our solar system that has a thin atmosphere. Scientists observed the object while it passed near a bright star 2 years ago. It found the light of the star slightly dimmed when it passed behind the object, that suggests there's an atmosphere. Pluto was, until now, the only dwarf planet in the region with a detectable atmosphere. That's it from me. The news continues here on Al Jazeera after Al Jazeera Untangles.
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3: Who wins, who loses, in terms of countries at least, to begin with.
2: From global markets and economies.
4: A number of rate cuts were priced in for the year. Now we are potentially looking at rate hikes.
2: Counting the cost on Al Jazeera.
5: Picture it. Europe 1490s, a kingdom hungry for purpose and profit. The Spanish crown drafts a divine business plan.
6: It's about the conquest of the new world by Spain.
5: The church signs on as a moral sponsor. The motto? Gold, glory, and God.
7: Wealth was part of it, wealth in the sense of gaining control over land, but also ideology, and the ideology in particular was one of religious warfare.
5: Across cathedrals and courtrooms, the crown's mission spreads like the gospel. Expand the realm, enlighten the heathen, and send a cut to Madrid.
8: There were conquistadores who certainly wanted money, but they really believed, just as it happened in the Crusades, they were bringing light to the people.
5: With Spain's favorite multi-tool, the humble seashell, the crown launched the world's first faith-based multinational. One dip for holy water, another for holy treasure.
9: Religion was a means of empire building for the Spanish Empire. It was the only part of indigenous culture that the rulers were really keen to change.
5: Pop quiz. If faith built empires, what did empires build faith in?
10: Progress.
5: The innocence of youth. Welcome to lesson 3, conquest and conversion.

0: to the Spanish kingdom.
1: It offered peace and protection if indigenous communities accepted Christianity and the authority of the crown. Refuse, and you were said to authorize war, enslavement, and dispossession.
0: Pizarro and his people, the priest, read this to people who didn't understand a word of Spanish. So it often had a certain absurdity to it, but it was a ritual to begin, well, some sort of conquest.
2: The crown of Spain signed contracts with these individuals, signed contracts with Columbus, with Cortes, with Pizarro, who were kind of entrepreneurs, raiders, who were of commoners' origins.
3: And those guys, you have to understand, they were desperados. They were all social outsiders. They all came from the dregs of society. And their ambition was to ascend, to escape from the socially restrictive acceptance world of home.
1: When Hernan Cortes landed on the coast of Mexico in 1519, he brought ambition that outweighed his resources. A few hundred soldiers, a handful of horses, and a flag of royal sanction. What he lacked in numbers, he gained in alliances.
0: The Spanish moved from Veracruz up towards Tenochtitlan, what is today Mexico City, and they recruited. Many of these civilizations despised the Aztecs.
4: Ultimately, a small number of people managed to conquer these great empires, in part also because both the Aztec Empire and the Inca Empire were heavily divided. Divided both within the ruling elites, but also because the Aztecs and the Incas had only recently conquered subject peoples, and these peoples were willing to cooperate with the Spaniards against their new imperial masters.
1: Spanish steel and gunpowder didn't conquer alone. They amplified an existing rebellion.
5: Wait, so technically, the Aztecs were defeated by other indigenous groups?
1: Ooh, history loves a single hero. Reality prefers a coalition. Moctezuma II sent gifts of gold, hoping to negotiate peace.
0: He thought he would satisfy them, maybe buy them off. Moctezuma underestimated the Spanish.
1: Gold to the Spanish crown only confirmed prophecy. It didn't cool ambition. It ignited it.
0: And to send gold as a possible bribe or a peaceful gesture was the worst thing they could have done, because there are many, many sayings in the archives about how the Spanish lust for gold.
1: Diplomacy quickly collapses into war. By 1521, the indigenous Spanish coalition advances on Tenochtitlan, a city built on water and sustained by causeways, a marvel-turned battlefield. The siege drags on for months. Famine spreads, canals fill with debris, and resistance hardens.
4: Part of it was microbes, particularly smallpox, but other diseases as well, like influenza, which the native people had no immunity to because they'd had no previous exposure.
1: At one point, Aztec forces capture Cortes himself, a brief reversal in a brutal campaign. With the combined weight of foreign weapons, local alliances, and relentless tactics pushes the balance back toward the crown's conquest. By August 13th, 1521, after nearly 3 months of fighting, Tenochtitlan falls. Chroniclers describe a city leveled, not a single stone left standing. Contemporary estimates suggest tens of thousands of indigenous deaths against roughly 100 Spanish casualties. Within weeks, Cortes orders construction of Mexico City atop the ruins, turning the former Aztec capital into the new administrative center of the Spanish crown. If Cortes staged conquest as theater, Pizarro turned it into an ambush in costume.
2: Cortes and Pizarro master political spectacle.
0: The mind-boggling moment, the Pizarro capture of Cajamarca in 1532, it's really a key moment in global history. It's the world changed that day, I think quite literally, although at that moment we wouldn't have known.
1: In 1532, Pizarro invites the Inca Emperor Atahualpa to what's billed as a friendly meeting. The emperor agrees and allows him in.

0: He's got tens of thousands, some accounts say hundreds of thousands of very well-trained Inca soldiers. And he invites Pizarro into the town of Cajamarca, into this enclosure patio structure, almost a classic medieval city, if you will.
1: The audience, fewer than 200 Spaniards, hiding muskets behind the curtains. A friar steps forward, reciting a demand for submission to the crown and the cross. A ceremony scripted more for justification than dialogue. Atahualpa refuses, the curtain falls, and cannons fire.
0: The Inca soldiers are outside, they cannot get into town quick enough. The Spanish, who are brilliant at using their formation, using advantage of their horses, their dogs, above all their firearms, their cannons, which they treated with great care and, you know, took up the Andes.
1: By the end of the scene, over 1,000 of Inca attendants are dead. Atahualpa is captured and forced into baptism, not by faith, but by fear.
0: Then we have weeks of negotiations, which are just very painful.
1: He offers a ransom beyond imagination.
0: Atahualpa calls to bring all the gold and silver to fill up a room. There's a room you can visit in Cajamarca. There's a mark, and they fill this with gold and silver.
1: But freedom isn't part of the contract. Pizarro takes the gold, then orders Atahualpa's execution.
2: Wait, so they staged a friendly meeting, demanded conversion, took his gold, and then killed him anyway?
1: Correct. A public relations miracle. They conquered, converted, and still called it consent.
2: That's impressive in a horrifying way.
1: Welcome to the original masterclass in moral spin. From the crown's perspective, conquest didn't just redraw borders. It rebuilt them in its image.
3: People didn't realize that the Spanish monarchy created literally thousands of hospitals which served the elites by looking after their workers and peasants and slaves. And the monarchy paid the cost of that.
0: The Incas had a work program where the empire guaranteed you food, distributed things, made sure that lowlands got highland product.
1: A shared language, Spanish, spread across the continent, eventually linking millions under a single tongue, one of the widest cultural spheres on Earth today. Across the Atlantic, exchange moved in every direction. Wheat, horses, and citrus one way, maize, tomatoes, and chocolate the other.
4: These early empires of the 1500s and 1600s of the Iberian empires, namely Portuguese and Spanish, definitely engineered modernity in more ways than one. Modernity as globalization, modernity as connectivity, modernity as trade, global trade, that is.
2: But if everything we eat, speak, and build comes from it, can we ever separate what was taken from what was made?
1: That's the question every empire leaves behind when the ruins start to look like home. Conquest graduates from chaos to paperwork. No more ad hoc plunder. This version comes with a royal seal. The Spanish crown introduces the encomienda system.
4: Encomiendas are these systems in which entire communities are given to these conquistador lords for them to pay tribute to these conquistador lords.
1: Their duties, at least on paper, were clear. Protect the people, instruct them in faith, and manage their labor for the crown. In practice, protection looked a lot like coercion.
0: It was a game almost to justify conquering and becoming very, very rich potentially, or bringing honor to their family.
1: Those entrusted paid tribute in gold, food, and labor, often under impossible quotas. Mines filled faster than promises, and faith became the fine print of empire.
4: The mines of Potosí or the mines of Mexico that created the wealth of the Indies were by and large the result of mobilization of free paid labor, not encomiendas and not rotational labor, mitas. There is forced rotational labor.
1: Enter Bartolomé de las Casas, a Spanish friar who witnessed the system up close. and called it what it was.

0: some Spanish commentators in the 16th century, like Le Casas, were very angry about the treatment of local society, and they bitterly denounced it.
1: In 1542, he publishes a short account of the destruction of the Indies, a moral audit of empire, documenting massacres, forced labor, and the collapse of entire communities under the weight of civilization.
0: This certainly affected attitudes in metropolitan Spain, because the argument among reformers was that the Spaniards should treat the local people not as slaves, but as peasants or subjects.
1: Las Casas turned to the crown, urging King Charles V to act. In 1542, the monarch issued the new laws of the Indies, banning the enslavement of indigenous people and limiting the inheritance of encomiendas, an early attempt to curb abuses written into law.
0: The reality was that it was very hard to implement that, and that often on the ground in the Spanish colonies, the situation was much harsher.
1: The colonial response? What we might call a legal jailbreak. Revolts break out, petitions flood Madrid, and officials on the ground invent new titles to mask old practices. Missions become engines of empire. Part chapel, part classroom, part clock. Bells mark the rhythm of prayer, labor, and rest. In the crown's view, they brought order where none existed.
2: It was missionaries who formed the kind of spiritual garrisons of the frontier. They didn't have armies, they didn't have weapons, but they created a pretty secure and impermeable frontier.
1: In reality, they built a new kind of town, one where salvation shared walls with supervision. Schools taught literacy, farming, and European music, giving rise to hybrid cultures. Indigenous artisans, choirs, and architects blending old worlds with new forms.
2: Indigenous people typically loved Spanish music. Some of the best composers of Spanish-style music in the 16th century were Native American in Mexico.
0: I think, as is entirely as to be expected, some of the mission settlements were quite benign, some less so.
3: Indigenous groups were saying, no, they controlled us. They broke us from our, they separated us from our language. They separated families. They gave us Christian names. This was a form of conquest.
1: By the late 1500s, Spanish missions stretched from Florida and New Mexico, eventually reaching California by 1769, forming a chain of faith, labor, and empire along the edges of the New World.
4: It's strange. The missions built progress, but only by dismantling the people who built the land.
1: That's the paradox of empire. Progress that cost you your past. In 1562, Franciscan friar Diego de Landa discovers that some Maya converts in Mani, Yucatan are still practicing traditional rites. His response becomes one of history's most infamous acts of cultural destruction, an auto de fe. Over several days, he orders the burning of 27 Maya codices, handmade records of astronomy, history, and ritual, and the destruction of more than 5,000 sacred objects. Landa later wrote,
5: "We found a large number of books, and as they contained nothing but superstitions and lies of the devil, we burned them all."
1: The result? Entire libraries reduced to ash. Of the hundreds that once existed, estimates are only 3 or 4 Maya codices survive today.
0: You could argue in modern terms it's imposing what now we would call cultural amnesia, and that is definitely the case in religious terms.
3: This one moment was just a desperate, horrible cultural genocide, if you will, trying to get to literally getting rid of the key book of memory for a vast civilization.
1: What began with aqueducts and armies evolved into infrastructure and influence. Pipelines of power disguised as progress.
2: The worst thing you can do if you want to keep your empire going is to start a war. The British, French, Spanish, Portuguese empires, all the early empires collapsed in wars. Nowadays, if you really want to keep an empire going, look at the two great modern examples of successful empire. And those are China and the United States.
6: China and the United States should be partners and friends. This is what history has taught us.
1: Today, nations don't cut rivers, they cut routes, supply chains, sanctions, and blockades.
7: 100% tariff on all chips and semiconductors coming into the United States.
1: Governments restrict access to critical technologies. Semiconductors, rare earth minerals, lithium, cobalt, and advanced manufacturing tools. These controls don't need to declare war. They define dependency. In 2023, the US, Japan, and the Netherlands limited the export of advanced chip-making equipment. Not to cripple, but to control who can compute the future. At the same time, rare earth magnets, an estimate of 90% of which are refined in a handful of nations, remind the world that resource power never really ended. It just got digitized.
4: You're saying no one needs armies anymore, just patents and pipelines?
1: Correct. Power isn't who invades, it's who supplies.
4: So empire became logistics.
1: And influence became inventory management.
0: As it were, different systems of economic control or exploitation of labor, and that one could argue that forms of work today and new technologies.
1: In the colonial era, tribute flowed upward from colony to crown. Now it flows outward from debtor to creditor.
2: People often think that managing an empire is all about maximizing resources. But actually, most empires don't work like that. They don't tend to manage resources directly. They tax and extract tribute from the productivity of others, usually of private enterprises.
1: Critics describe sovereign debt as a quieter chain, repayments that keep nations solvent but dependent. Take Ghana, which defaulted on its external debt in 2022 after years of structural loans. Or Zambia, whose debt repayments were already absorbing such a large share of the budget that it left limited fiscal space for health and other essential services. Critics argue such cycles mirror the old colonial logic. Wealth flows north, risk stays south. Supporters counter that these loans, often backed by the IMF or World Bank, can stabilize currencies and attract investment if reforms take root. In Pakistan, IMF bailouts have repeatedly restored fiscal order, but at the cost of subsidy cuts that raise energy and food prices. In Argentina, a $44 billion IMF loan remains both lifeline and leash, sparking protests over austerity.
4: Wait, if debt replaced tribute, does that mean independence was just deferred payment?
1: Freedom's an expensive subscription model. Cancel anytime and lose your credit line. Labor quotas didn't disappear, they just migrated. From colonial plantations to global production lines, from rubber trees to microchips, extraction still runs on human hands.
8: What you see over the course of years in the Indies is the origins of capitalism. Free labor, salary labor, of individuals that are detached from their communities and have no property except their labor.
1: Reports find indigenous Peruvians, especially in remote mining fronts, at higher risk of coercion and trafficking. Field studies flag debt bondage and false recruitment in illegal camps, while Peru's anti-trafficking plan and partnership programs work to counter those risks. The ILO estimates nearly 28 million people remain trapped in forced labor, much of it hidden deep in supply chains. A 2024 Human Rights Watch investigation linked aluminum for electric vehicles to alleged forced labor among Turkic minorities in Xinjiang. Governments and companies say they're reforming, tightening audits, enforcing due diligence, and tracing raw materials. But complex chains make accountability a maze. The colonial bonfires burned books. Today, the fires are invisible. algorithms, data sets, and digital platforms quietly ingest, repurpose, and often overwrite indigenous knowledge without consent, context, or compensation.
0: That attack on local culture includes the destruction of local archival material, sort of local knowledge systems.
1: Some scholars are now naming this phenomenon algorithmic colonialism, when indigenous knowledge is extracted, indexed, and repackaged by data systems that mistake harvesting for preservation. Facial recognition systems misclassify indigenous faces, while translation tools flatten sacred languages into syntax. But resistance exists. Across the world, indigenous technologists are building new firewalls under the banner of indigenous data sovereignty, reclaiming ownership of story, sound, and code. Because the lesson still stands. If you don't control how you're seen, you risk disappearing. This time, not in flames, but in files. Empires never die. They evolve. They move from maps to markets, from weapons to words, from words to code. Every age writes its conquest in a different language, and every update leaves the same glitch. The human need to remember, to resist, to rewrite the script in their own voice. Because history doesn't just live in books or borders. It lives in stories, in whose truth gets told and whose gets erased.
8: A lesson is the story. Tell a good story. because the story, as it spreads, becomes memory and becomes history.
1: Because even after 500 years of conquest, someone, somewhere, is still speaking the unsanctioned version. And that is the one history can't overwrite. You think you can answer the question now? If faith built empires, what did empires build faith in?
4: A narrative.
1: A plus! You've passed lesson 3 and mastered selective morality, labor outsourcing, and historical spin. You are now qualified to run a colony or a corporation. But remember, power lives in the story we repeat, and stories die the moment we stop repeating them.
9: Come in, sit down. This is a masterclass in how to be a colonizer.
0: Portugal did not have a large manpower. It wasn't like most empires.
10: They developed a creative system that played to their strengths.
9: Take a look inside the colonial playbook.
0: Empire works best when you can gain commercial benefit without having to put troops on the ground.
9: Al Jazeera Untangles, Episode 4, Portugal, Ports and Profits.
11: Standoff between Iran and the U.S. over the Strait of Hormuz is complicating efforts to extend the ceasefire.
12: They quickly turned right back around after the reports of two Indian vessels being forced by fire to return.
13: All the preparations are underway, suggesting that the second round of talks will indeed take place in Islamabad.
14: Israel's made it clear that it wants to continue occupying this, what it calls a buffer zone.
15: The Israeli military announcing on Sunday morning that two soldiers had died since the ceasefire was announced. Another 13 had been wounded.
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0: Hello, I'm Rob Matheson. This is the News Hour live from Doha, coming up in the next 60 minutes.
1: We prefer this to be a peaceful operation, but are locked and loaded to defend our people, our ships, our aircraft, and this mission without hesitation.

0: U.S. Secretary of Defense Pete Hegseth says the Iran ceasefire is still in place, but warns against any Iranian aggression. The UN Refugee Agency says the humanitarian crisis in Lebanon is getting worse despite last month's ceasefire. Sudan's army accuses its neighbor Ethiopia of allowing what it says are UAE drones to be launched from its territory. And Russian drones and missiles target Ukrainian gas plants and rail facilities, killing at least 5 people. Now, the U.S. Secretary of Defense has warned Iran that more strikes will result in the use of devastating firepower. It's the latest escalation in the rhetoric between the two sides over control of the Strait of Hormuz. It's a vital waterway for global energy supplies. Speaking to media earlier in Washington, D.C., Hegseth said the U.S. would retaliate against any Iranian attacks with strikes of its own.
1: To what remains of Iran's forces, if you attack American troops or innocent commercial shipping, you will face overwhelming and devastating American firepower. The president has been very clear about this. We prefer this to be a peaceful operation, but are locked and loaded to defend our people, our ships, our aircraft, and this mission without hesitation. This is a temporary mission for us. As I've said before, the world needs this waterway a lot more than we do. We're stabilizing the situation so commerce can flow again, but we expect the world to step up. At the appropriate time and soon, we will hand responsibility back to you.
0: And the chairman of the Joint Chiefs of Staff, Dan Kane, says the blockade in the Strait has stranded tens of thousands of sailors and left more than 1,500 ships waiting for safe passage.
2: There are currently 22,500 mariners embarked on more than 1,550 commercial vessels trapped in the Arabian Gulf, unable to transit. In addition to shipping, Iran has continued to deliberately attack its neighbors. Just yesterday, Iran attacked Oman once and the UAE 3 times, including an attack on Fujairah oil terminal, which was successfully defeated. They also launched cruise missiles, drones, small boats at U.S. forces defending commercial shipping in the Straits, and United States Navy MH-60 helicopters and Army AH-64 Apache helicopters successfully defeated those threats.
0: Well, earlier, Iran's Foreign Minister Abbas Araghchi responded to the U.S. military operation in the Strait. He said there's no military solution to a political crisis and that the U.S. should be, quote, wary of being dragged back into a quagmire by ill-wishers. Now, the comments come as the United Arab Emirates strongly condemns what it called Iranian attacks on its shores. On Monday, 3 Indian nationals were injured when a fire broke out at a UAE petroleum facility in Fujairah. The UAE government said it intercepted several Iranian missiles. Tehran has released a map outlining a large part of the Strait of Hormuz, which it says it controls. And according to the US, a number of ships have passed through the Strait under the protection of the Navy, which Iran denies. Washington says it's destroyed 7 Iranian military boats for trying to interfere. Iran says the US hit 2 civilian boats, killing 5 people. And we're going to be live in Doha, in Tehran, and in Washington, D.C. And we're going to find our U.S. correspondent, Alan Fishen, there. Alan, so Pete Hegseth making it very clear that the tensions in the Strait, very separate an operation from Epic Fury, the attacks on Iran by Israel and the U.S. Are we getting an indication from the White House that diplomacy may still be possible?
3: Interesting line when he said that they didn't think it would reach the level of a breach of the ceasefire. So clearly they have a point where they could restart what they call kinetic action, which means to you and I, they're going to restart the bombing. Certainly we know there are discussions between Washington, D.C., Islamabad and Tehran. Proposals are being passed to and fro. Certainly red lines are being discussed by each side. The Americans stick to their position that they have to talk about the nuclear program now before anything else happens. The Iranians obviously want to see the blockade being lifted. Pete Hegseth said that simply isn't going to happen. The idea of reopening the Strait is to put more economic pressure on Iran. We heard that from Pete Hegseth. The idea, of course, is that they cannot charge a toll for companies pushing through their shipping through the Strait of Hormuz. So, yes, there is the potential of talks. But Donald Trump said in an interview on Monday, if the Iranians attack U.S. shipping, obviously in some concerted way, then he will wipe Iran off the face of the earth. So there is always that potential that there could be an incident that leads to a huge spark that reignites the conflict. There are also reports circulating here in Washington, D.C., but also in Israel as well, saying that Donald Trump is considering the prospect of a 2 to 3 week war to try and force Iran back to the negotiating table. The Iranians will tell you that simply won't work, but it's one of the options that he has been briefed on. But for the moment, it seems that diplomacy is what he wants to pursue, along with the blockade. But we are in that limbo of there being not a full ceasefire, but also we're not back at war yet.
0: Alan, thanks very much. That's our chief U.S. correspondent, Alan Fisher, outside the White House. We're going to speak to Al-Mikdad Al-Ruhayd. He's live for us in Tehran. What can Monday's escalation tell us about the position that Iran has and the control over the waterway?
4: Well, actually, after the yesterday events, a lot of message and a lot of stance came here from different level of leadership when it comes to diplomat, parliament members, and also commanders from the IRGC Navy and the Army. They are speaking clearly and setting firmly and outlined geographically the area that they're under control in the Strait of Hormuz. And also they are speaking that we will not allow any United States linked vessel or flying flags or linked to the Israel to pass through this strategic choke point, and also said firmly that if you don't coordinate with the IRGC Navy, we will not let you pass through that strategic choke point. The top diplomat Abbas Araghchi stated clearly that the yesterday event led to what he described that there is no solution for political crisis came by force or by military action, and also sent a message to United Arab Emirates whether he did not confirm that the attack toward the country. And also we have at the same time the denial of that the Iranian attack UAE from senior military leadership spoke yesterday to State TV. So the whole thing here today is that whether United States or Iran does not say that the ceasefire is over, and this is what leads us to interesting that the battlefield right now is confined to that strategic choke point, and the escalation back and forth between the United States and Iranian is also there. And also they are speaking about their diplomacy, their openness to going further with any kind of talk and easing the gap between the United States and Iranian, especially when it comes to the Pakistan, the mediator, the key mediator in the region. When they spoke about confidence-building measures yesterday after transferring the crew member of that seized vessels by the United States earlier in April. So the situation is uncertain and clear, because yesterday we are very close to war rather than peace, or rather than this fragile ceasefire. But overall, we are seeing that Abbas Araghchi and diplomacy is open. Even from the United States, they are saying that we don't preach the ceasefire. The ceasefire is holding, but we are trying to open the strait for stranded vessels there. So the situation is very escalatory, is very fragile, and at the same time, any of the side does not confirm that this is a ceasefire. The ceasefire is over.
0: Al-Mikdad, are there any signs on Iran's side that, given the circumstances we're seeing in the Strait of Hormuz, that Iran may take steps itself towards a resolution? Or is there an indication or a perception that Iran feels it is capable of just simply sitting back and waiting for the U.S. to make the first move?
4: Well, what the Iranians have been saying for the past weeks, they are saying that we have a double track for this confrontation with the United States and Israel, because they are saying whether it comes to militarily, we are ready. We are ready for any confrontation. We are ready for any resumption of this war, especially when it comes to the blockade by the United States in the Strait of Hormuz and also in the Iranian ports. And a lot of the officials here saying that this blockade is unacceptable to go forward. Any round of negotiations will must condition that will must link to lifting that blockade, and also any further progress with the diplomacy linked to the what they called ending the war, an agreement to ending the war. And we know that in the past few days the Iranian have sent their message, they're conveying their stance about 14-point plan to the United States president and officials, and right now they are reviewing the response from the United States. So it's clear that they are open to diplomacy, but they are very cautious because they are saying that we do not trust the American. We have been attacked in the past months and year two times in less than a year in the middle of negotiations. So the diplomacy, the door of diplomacy is open, but at the same time there is no clear breakthrough until this moment.
0: Amjad Al-Rayhan in Tehran, thank you very much indeed. Well, as we mentioned earlier, a fire broke out at a UAE petroleum facility in Fujairah. The government has said it intercepted several Iranian missiles. Malik Trainer is joining us now from Doha. What are you hearing about that today, Malik?
5: Well, just in the last hour, the alarm sounded once again in the UAE, with the Ministry of Defense there saying that any sounds that were heard across the country were coming from these interceptions. You know, nobody wants to go back to that 40-day war before this ceasefire. I mean, this is the second day in a row that the UAE has been targeted. You mentioned the Fujairah oil facility. That is an extremely important facility for the UAE because it circumvents the Strait of Hormuz. It's able to get through the Iranian blockade. But, you know, the Gulf in particular, we've seen strong condemnation from here in Qatar, from Saudi Arabia, from Bahrain, from Kuwait, all calling this Iranian aggression, condemning the Iranian attacks on the UAE. But they're also, from the very beginning, Gulf countries have consistently called for de-escalation. Nobody believes there's a military solution here. They all want to, you know, we saw statements earlier today from Saudi Arabia and from Qatar saying that they will help the Pakistani mediation efforts. From the Gulf's perspective, they want to see an end to any military escalation. They want to bring both sides back to the negotiating table. They'll be helping the Pakistanis do that because nobody wants this to go on. The Gulf depends on the Strait of Hormuz to get their energy supplies out to the world. And we know now, when we look at the international markets, the world depends on their resources from the Gulf through that Strait of Hormuz. So people here on edge, but hoping that diplomacy can prevail and that the U.S. and Iran, through Pakistan, will come back to the negotiating table as soon as possible.
0: Bringing us up to speed there from Doha, that's Malik Trainer. Thanks very much indeed. Well, in an interview, Iran's foreign ministry spokesperson has said Tehran has carried out attacks against neighboring countries because of the U.S. military presence there. But Ismail Baghaei insisted that Iran does not pursue a hostile approach in the region.
6: We feel no animosity towards any country of the region. The only reason we have to target their territories was simply because we had to defend ourselves against an act of aggression by the United States and Israel. And now it's an open secret that the United States used its military bases, its military assets, and also used the logistical support provided by some of these countries to further their act of aggression against Iran. So under international law, these countries are regarded as accomplices, as complicit in this act of aggression.
0: Well, joining me in the studio is retired U.S. General Mark Kermit, also a former Assistant Secretary of State for Political and Military Affairs, and Sultan Al-Khulaifi. He's a senior researcher at the Center for Conflict and Humanitarian Studies. Gentlemen, thank you very much indeed for being with us. Sultan, I'd like to start with you. We just heard there Ismail Bakai saying that Iran had carried out attacks against neighbouring countries because of the presence of US bases there. At the same time, Iran, he says, does not pursue a hostile approach in the region. Now, as someone who specialises in diplomacy, how do you square that circle when it comes to the negotiations that we're seeing over the Strait of Hormuz and the broader negotiations about Iran's nuclear deal? How would one approach an interlocutor who is essentially saying what appears to be two different things at once?
7: That's the problem with the Iranian perspective, because they have two layers of narratives. You have the IRGC, which is having its own narrative, and then the foreign ministry. In the beginning, they said we didn't attack the U.S. attack. Then they're claiming the attack now. I think for the Gulf states, the reality is already happening, seeing the attacks on their countries that are not targeting U.S. forces but are targeting economic and civilian facilities. So in terms of the Pakistani mediation and what wants to achieve right now, I think what we've seen right now in the middle of the Strait of Hormuz, that the ceasefire cannot last if there are no direct negotiations that are happening face-to-face, because these direct negotiations allows each actor to renew their perspectives on the other actor and opens new venues of confidence during the negotiations. So as long as these direct negotiations are not happening, the potential for miscalculation on the Iranian side is too big. The naval blockade is hurting the economy. It's not destroying the regime yet, but still there is a timeline that the Iranians are pacing against to try to get out of this naval blockade. So there is a need to go back to the mediation solution that the Pakistanis are offering.
0: General Kermit, we heard from U.S. Defense Secretary Pete Hegseth earlier on. Now, it was, to a certain degree, it was a different kind of tone that we're used to hearing from Defense Secretary Hegseth at these meetings. He was more measured. He was saying that Operation Project Freedom, the one in the Strait of Hormuz, is separate from Epic Fury. Those were the attacks on Iran. He said, we're not looking for a fight. The U.S. won't need to enter Iranian airspace or waters. And General Dan Kane said the Iranian attacks had been below the threshold of restarting a major combat operations. Now, that was, of course, interspersed with other strong language directed towards Iran. Is there an indication amongst those statements, do you think, that the U.S. is trying to control the situation, given the fact it claims that it has been able to get shipping to some degree through the strait?
8: No, I think you're exactly right. It not only controls the situation on the water, but it also controls the situation in the U.S. Congress. One of the arguments that Pete Hegseth has been using is that we don't have to abide by the War Powers Act after 60 days because we're not at war. So as he can characterize what's happening on the Gulf, non-combat operations, not war operations, he can continue to make the argument that the ceasefire is holding, we don't have a requirement to report to Congress, and the clock ticks over again.
0: Sultan Abbas Araghchi has said in an earlier statement that a military solution isn't right for a political problem. And yet, just in the last hour or so, we've heard the United Arab Emirates reporting that they are defending themselves against incoming missiles and drone attacks. Is there any credence, therefore, in the suggestion that that gives us an idea that there is a split of some sort in the leadership in Iran in terms of how they should approach this? Or is it the IRGC dealing with an immediate problem in the Strait, whereas the negotiators are dealing with a broader problem?
7: I think it's more on the part of the IRGC working on the military field, while the political arm is given the way that they can, explain the situation to the international community. I don't think that's taken with appreciation by the international community. I think the issue right now is that the Strait of Hormuz for Iran, it wants to create a new status quo in that strait, and that's why the U.S. is pushing back against the Iranians, because as a superpower, as a hegemon in the international community, the continuation of navigation through waterways is very important for your status as a great power, And the U.S. is willing to defend that status.
0: Mm. In general, the U.S. Navy, as we were mentioning, escorting ships through the strait. Now, we've talked before about the fact they did this before, back in the 1980s, in the so-called tanker wars. In your estimation, what is different to what we're seeing in the Strait of Hormuz now compared to what we saw back in the 1980s?
8: First and foremost, in this case, the United States is a belligerent. It's a party to the conflict. It is in the conflict. Back when the war was between Iraq and Iran, we were a non-belligerent. And at that point, both sides had to decide if they were going to attack the Americans, would they be brought in on the side of their opponent? So if Iran attacked the American ships, the Americans would have joined Iraq in the fight. So they understood that that this was not something they wanted to start. They didn't want to start a larger fight. In this case, there's no lack of clarity here. There are two enemies fighting each other. So the way the Iranians characterize this is that they are in combat, having combat operations with the Americans. So anything the Americans can do in the water, even if it's international water, they're legitimate targets.
0: Mm. How long do you think the U.S. would be able to sustain this, this convoy process, this escort, rather, process?
8: Oh, I think it can sustain it for months, or I would hate to think we're doing this for years, but this is not a new Navy tactic. We've had our troops on the water for months and months and months. So I think the only thing that I can't imagine, other than a political solution or an all-out war, that would cause the Americans to change the status that they have of this blockade.
0: Mm. And, Sultan, if the U.S. continues to take, to be able to bring ships through the Strait of Hormuz and to some degree is seen to gain the upper hand in the strait, how worried do you think the Gulf nations should be from a response from Iran?
7: I think the problem is that, you know, the lack of a verification mechanism within the ceasefire that allows the disentanglement of the Hormuz process away from the war is the one that might lead to miscalculation, because the Iranians are staking their status over the control of the Strait of Hormuz. The Americans are doing the same. So there is the potential always of, mistakes, miscalculations. I think this could bring an all-out war.
8: Yeah, but I would make the distinction that the United States is not declaring control of the strait from a sovereign status. They're just trying to keep it open, clear for international waters. So, but the Iranians are clearly saying they have sovereign control over the strait, so I'm not sure you can compare the two.
7: I'm not talking about the comparison. I'm talking about the political ramifications of the military effects on the Strait of Hormuz for the continuation of the war or for the end of the war. For the Iranians, of course, when they packaged their political proposal to the Americans, they created a big package. They know that this is not accepted, but still, for their own domestic audience, for the unity of the regime as a whole, they wanted to bring everything on the table so that any actor could not accuse the foreign ministry of going alone on the mediation. But in terms of the Strait of Hormuz, if the Iranians allowed the opening of the Strait of Hormuz without any attack on the American forces, I think for them, that's the end of the war, because they used the Strait of Hormuz from the beginning as a political bargaining tool, which is not accepted by the whole world. But in terms of war and peace, I think this is a major center of attention right now. Mm-hmm. The role of a mediator could try through the continuation of the ceasefire, and we've seen positive remarks from the Americans that the ceasefire is still continuing, but there are miscalculations. The attacks on the UAE, of course, are a flagrant violation of the ceasefire, but still, if the Pakistani mediator can come up, the Iranian foreign minister is going to China now, I think he might hear some perspective from the Chinese that there is a need to go back to the negotiating table with lower demands from the Iranians.
0: And obviously, of course, China is a big customer of Iranian oil as well. General, U.S. forces so far have been shooting down cruise missiles and drones. They've apparently destroyed Iranian speedboats as well. And nevertheless, as we were mentioning, General Kane saying these have been below the threshold. What would it take, do you think, to move above that threshold and for U.S. forces to start taking the fight to the Iranians?
8: I think it would be either quality or quantity. Quantity, if we started seeing large-scale attacks again, more than just five or six cruise missiles or five or six ballistic missiles at a time. If we were starting to talk about 50, if we're starting to talk about 150, that would clearly take us above the threshold. If not quantity, then the quality. If one of those speedboats came through, shot at an American vessel, certainly wouldn't knock it out, but created casualties or damage, that would do it. So it's either quality or quantity, either or both.
0: General Mark Kimmett, former Assistant Secretary of State for Political and Military Affairs in the Sultan Al-Khalifa, senior researcher at the Center for Conflict and Humanitarian Studies. Gentlemen, I'm very grateful to you. Thank you very much indeed, Wilson.
8: Certainly.
0: Now, South Korea says it's going to review its position on joining U.S. operations in the Strait of Hormuz.

0: Hormuz. And it comes after an explosion on board a South Korean commercial vessel while transiting the strait. Barnaby Lo has more from Seoul.
1: Well, the South Korean government says it is carefully reviewing its position on joining the U.S. mission in the Strait of Hormuz, that its stance will be based on international law, the safety of international maritime routes, its long-standing alliance with the United States, as well as the security situation on the Korean Peninsula. The Ministry of Defense here adding that it has been in discussions with other partners led by France and Britain to support the reopening of the Strait of Hormuz, but that sending a warship would be a last resort and that that would require the approval of the National Assembly, as the Strait of Hormuz is an active war zone. So essentially what Seoul is saying is that it is not committing, it is not giving a hard no at the moment, but that it is a complicated decision to make. Now, the damaged ship will be towed to the port of Dubai. That's according to the operator. And we are learning that it was hit by an explosion just outside the Iranian-controlled part of the Strait of Hormuz in the territorial waters of the United Arab Emirates. Local media here also reporting that other South Korean vessels in the territorial waters of the United Arab Emirates will be moved closer to Qatari waters. And while U.S. President Donald Trump has said that the South Korean vessel was struck by an Iranian projectile, the South Korean government has been more measured with its statement, saying only that it can confirm that there was an explosion, that the fire began at the port side of the engine room, but it is still investigating the cause of the explosion, whether it was caused by an external attack or was because of some trouble in the engine. Barnaby Lo, Al Jazeera, Seoul.
0: Israeli forces are carrying out more strikes in several towns and villages across southern Lebanon. There are reports of raids in the border town of Tebnin in Binj Bel district. The Israeli army says it's acting strongly against what it describes as Hezbollah sites. Israeli forces have launched expanded strikes in Lebanon since early March, killing more than 2,700 people. Meanwhile, Hezbollah says it struck an Israeli tank with a guided missile in the town of Biada. The group also said it destroyed Israeli bulldozers in other strategic towns. These attacks continue despite a ceasefire in place between Israel and Lebanon. And Israel has ordered more people in southern Lebanon to leave their homes, with the military issuing new forced evacuation threats in Jibshit and Shrifa. Both villages lie outside Israel's so-called yellow line. It's a military zone that extends about 10 kilometers into Lebanese territory from the border. Israel continues to occupy the area where towns and villages have been demolished. And the UN Refugee Agency has warned that the humanitarian crisis in Lebanon is worsening despite the ceasefire. The agency says the situation is deeply fragile, with continued airstrikes, restrictions on movement and repeated displacement of civilians. The UN says widespread destruction has left homes and infrastructure unusable, preventing families from returning. We're going to go to Rory Challens, who's in Beirut for us. It's quite clear there's a lot happening. Talk to us about what the latest is, Rory. As I say, you're in Beirut. The bulk of the action seems to be happening in southern Lebanon.
2: Yeah, there's plenty of airstrikes still going on in the south of the country. And that has been going on all day, been going on for numerous days. Of course, we have seen two main areas that have been targeted over the last 24 hours or so. One of them is just north of the Litani River. The other one is down in Binj Bel, where you were talking about there. Displaced people being pushed away from their homes still. And one of the places that these displaced people have been coming to over the last few weeks is where I'm standing at the moment. This is the National Theatre in central Beirut. There is very little theatre actually going on here at the moment. Why? Because it is being some sort of shelter for displaced people. But there is plenty of life at the moment, because tonight and for the next few nights, this is also being an exhibition space for art created by some of the children who've been displaced. And I can bring in now Casimir Stambouli, who is the director of this theatre, the founder of this theatre. First of all, Casim, take me through your decision to open these spaces up to displaced people. Why did you think that was necessary?
3: I mean, what means to have theatre? I mean, it's a closed and people need the space. And arts is always to support people. And since 2024, we opened the spaces in Tiri, Tripoli and Beirut, in the three spaces as home for people. Everyone will come to be on stage. And here we host families. We have more than 150 people, like they live in the space. And it's beautiful experience for us. It's very important. And arts is always, it's a humanity language. And today also we have exhibition for drawing and for children and youth, also from this place, children and youth in Tir and Tripoli and Beirut. For us, it's important to have voice for children and for everyone, also by theater, by drawing, by screening movies every day. This space for everyone, and this is why arts is important now. Theater should be remain open for people in peace and war. And we screen movies also for the families. It's important they come also from the shelter. It's become for them, it's prison. And when they come here, they feel joy. They come as family again. For us, it's important that also to record the stories of the people. War is not, it's not only how many buildings destroyed. The memory of the people, the story of the people, and the supporting to the people of each other. Everyone have story in the world, and to record this story, it's important for the new generation. And for us, it's very important now to do these workshops. It's like psychodrama by puppets, by theater, by handicraft, by theater, for everyone in Lebanon.
2: Kassim, show us some of this art then. You can see it behind you. Take us through
3: It's beautiful. You see, I mean, the children, they draw their home, because many of them lose their home in this world. And you see how much they believe in the roots. They believe they will come back to the south, to the borders, to all these villages. They believe in this day, and we know that they will be back. I mean, many of them, you see that they draw the homes, and also you see that many of them, they draw freedom, they solidarity, they draw also some politicals, because they see what happened here in this business, in the war, how much, I mean, they are not numbers, they are people who's living here, and they believe in this country, and they want freedom for Lebanon. And you see, like, you see how much they draw the planes, how much these planes, they destroyed Lebanon, they destroyed South and Beirut and Dahi and Bekaa. For us, only way to fight this war is by solidarity and by keep doing arts and to record all this drawing. We know that these children, they will come back to the South again. And you see, like, how much beautiful the homes, how much beautiful. I mean, I have Yusuf, he's from Dhaira and the border. He lose his house, but he draw the mosque, the yellow mosque in his villages in Dhaira. And you see that Dhaira destroyed, all Dhaira destroyed. But they believe that they will build again the country. And for us, it's today, it's day of voice to the children, to show the stories of them. And they see the colors. You see how much they draw Lebanon. They feel sad, suffering, but they have hope inside themselves, and they believe that they will go back to the country, to the villages in South.
2: And do you think that the art that these children are doing is helping them to express these feelings, helping them to deal with those sentiments as well?
3: It's very important to express themselves and to speak about the pain through theater. I mean, we have two performances now in this week, and now this exhibition. And many of them, they tell their stories when they draw. Many of them, they speak, they cry, they suffer a lot. It's really, for them, it's big war. And many of them, they still 3 years live in the shelters, imagine. But I mean, we know that at least this space, they forget a little bit the war, and they come here as a joy, as space for everyone. It's not only for Lebanese. We have Syrian, we have Palestinian, we have Bangladesh, Ethiopia, Egyptian, Sudan, all the community. And this means that theater destroyed all the borders and build humanity language. Because when you sit with anyone beside you, you will not ask about his nationality or religions. You share the pain, the beauty, and when you enjoy, you clap together. We need this solidarity in Lebanon, because I mean, also we see that now in Lebanon the speech of hate in the TVs is ugly. We need to build bridges between South and North and Beirut, between everyone in Lebanon, because this is way that we can make resistance. And for us, this cultural resistance is very important, to send message to everywhere that we are under war and we are under fascists, that they make this business. They don't care about the people. They want to make more power and more money against the people who's in suffering in Lebanon or in Palestine or everywhere. For us, we need justice. We cannot build peace without justice. That all this country, all the United Nations, they should know that they should work to stop this war, and they need to give rights to the Lebanese people.

0: accept to live under occupation and under dictatorship and fascists. We need the freedom for Lebanon, and we are very sad. Also, we have member of Tiro, Amal Khalil. She's a journalist. She killed in the south, and we have the picture of Amal today because Amal is the voice of freedom of Lebanon. We need, imagine we have all the people who go to support or to go to record the what happened and to send the freedom and the reality to everywhere. They killed. We need this freedom through this exhibition.
1: Thank you so much, Kassam. That was Kassam Istanbuli there, the founder of the National Theatre in Beirut. A reminder, of course, also that with all these children displaced from their homes and so many schools being used as shelters for those displaced, education for kids is being massively disrupted in Lebanon. That has huge impacts for the future.
2: Rory, thank you very much indeed. Rory Challens there, talking to us from Beirut. You're watching Al Jazeera. A reminder of our top stories this hour. The US Secretary of Defense has warned that Iran will more strikes will result in the use of devastating firepower. It's the latest escalation in rhetoric between the US and Iran over the control of the Strait of Hormuz. Israeli forces have carried out strikes on the border town of Tadnin in southern Lebanon. The army says it's acting strongly against what it describes as Hezbollah sites. These attacks continue despite a ceasefire in place between Israel and Lebanon. Sudan has accused neighboring Ethiopia and the United Arab Emirates of orchestrating drone strikes on its airport in Khartoum. Ethiopia says the accusations are baseless. The UAE has not yet commented, but has previously denied involvement in the Sudan conflict. Concerns that tensions may turn to conflict in the Gulf are being fueled by the latest strikes in the United Arab Emirates. US Secretary of Defense Pete Hegseth stressed the fact that the Iran ceasefire is still in effect.
3: This operation is separate and distinct from Operation Epic Fury. Project Freedom is defensive in nature, focused in scope, and temporary in duration, with one mission: protecting innocent commercial shipping from Iranian aggression. American forces won't need to enter Iranian waters or airspace. It's not necessary. We're not looking for a fight.
2: Iran's parliament speaker has blamed the U.S. for the situation in the strait in a post on social media. He said the security in shipping and energy transit has been jeopardized by the U.S. and its allies through the violation of the ceasefire and the imposition of a blockade. He goes on to say the continuation of the status quo is intolerable for America, while we have not yet begun. Mohammed Islami is a research fellow at the University of Tehran. He's also co-author of Second Europe, a study on Iran-European nuclear negotiations. He's joining us live from Tehran. Thank you very much indeed for being with us. So we just heard Iran's parliament speaker there blaming the US for the situation in the Strait of Hormuz in a post on social media. But the critics of Iran would say, of course, that it was Iran's actions in the Strait of Hormuz that are creating the greatest amount of tension. How is Iran likely to respond to what is happening by the US at the moment?
4: First of all, thank you so much for having me. When you're considering the recent happenings in the region, this war was started by the Americans and Israelis and the Iranian people. It was a war of choice. The Iranians didn't have any kind of imminent threat on the Americans, but the Americans and Trump team decided to ignite a kind of conflict in a region that is very, very critical. They can start the war, but nobody can think about the future of the war. Talking about the Strait of Hormuz, the Iranian didn't want the Strait of Hormuz to be closed. A closed Strait of Hormuz would not mean anything for the Iranians. The Iranians were in discussions with East Asian countries and also with European countries in order to find some kind of solutions based on bilateral interests between two countries, each two countries, in order to pass the Strait of Hormuz. And because of that, the Americans declared a naval blockade on the Strait of Hormuz. But right now, talking about the recent operations, I honestly am thinking if this operation is about the Strait of Hormuz or not, because this strait would not be opened by another military operation. The question is, when we are considering the logistics and the way...
5: And Gary, the ship stopped very quickly. They hit the engine with one ship.

0: It wasn't a missile. They don't want to waste a missile on it. It's too easy. And we had another one, a 2000, one of the biggest ships in the world. They were warned. And he said, go back now. Go back right now. You will be shot at within 10 seconds. Yes, yes, I am going back to Iran. I am going back. And that was the end of that, right? He went. It took him 10 miles to turn. The ship was so big. But they respect us. They didn't used to respect us. But they respect us more than we've ever been respected. Our country now is the hottest country anywhere in the world. We had a country that was dead when we had that group of people that ran this country with their open borders, letting anybody come in from the Congo, from countries all over the world. They came in from prisons and mental institutions. We had a country that would have been a dead hit. If they won the election, this country would have been a dead country. Now we have the hottest country anywhere in the world. Go ahead.
1: Thank you, Mr. President. You said recently that if Iranians were armed, they could take over their regime. Do you plan to arm them soon?
0: Well, I don't want to say that, but yeah, people say, why aren't they protesting? They want to protest, but they don't have any guns. So you could have 200,000 people protesting and have five or six sick people with guns. And when they start shooting them right between the eyes and you see a guy fall and another one fall and you have no guns, very few people would be able to stand there and do it. I mean, I understand it. I tell them not to. Don't forget, they killed 42,000 people last month. 42,000 unarmed protesters. They had no guns. So they had a 250,000 people crowd, and they had snipers. They had like four or five snipers in buildings up high. And you're standing there, and all of a sudden, the guy on your left goes down, and somebody. That's what happened with a woman protest. They had 200,000 women protesting a year ago, and everyone thought that was the end of Iran. And then all of a sudden, a woman dropped dead with a bullet right there, always right there. Then another woman dropped, and then the word started to spread, and then there was panic, and then they ran, and, you know, so I don't want that to happen. We don't need that, you know, we don't need it. But the only reason they're not, they want to protest so badly, but they don't have weapons. Yeah.
2: Thank you, Mr. President. Next week, you have a very important meeting with President Xi in Beijing. Secretary Bessent has said that a top priority on the agenda will be Iran. What do you hope to achieve with President Xi as it relates to Iran?
0: Well, I have a very good relationship with President Xi. I find him to be a tremendous guy, and we get along well, and you see how we do. We're doing a lot of business with China and making a lot of money. We're making a lot of money. It's different than it used to be. But I'll be talking about that. That'll be one subject. But he's been very nice about this. You know, in all fairness, he gets like 60% of his oil from Hormuz, and I think he's been very respectful. We haven't been challenged by China. They don't challenge us. And he wouldn't do that. I don't think he'd do that because of me. But I think he's been very respectful. And we've offered, you know, if he wants to send the ships to the United States. I think one of the big things that's happened is I made a statement. Send your ships to Texas. It's not that much further. Send your ships to Louisiana. Send your ships to Alaska. Alaska is actually very close to a lot of the Asian countries. People don't realize it, you know. Japan is back and forth. It's like, it doesn't seem it, but it's a very short route, 2 days shorter than almost any other route. We're making tremendous big deals with South Korea and with Japan. But I said, send your ships. All of a sudden, I don't know if you saw the graph today, and this is Space Force, which I created. Space Force has, they just sent out some photos of the ships that are lined up all the way down the ocean, like it's a highway. It looks like the Long Island Expressway for ships. And they're all heading to Texas, Louisiana. We've made up this land, and that's why. When I decided that I have to do this for the good of the world, not just the United States, in a way, we would have been in less trouble than a lot of other places. Certainly the Middle East would have been blown up. There wouldn't be a Middle East anymore. They would have controlled, they would have taken over the Middle East. Now they're trying to survive, and they won't be successful unless they make a deal. Oh, if they don't make a deal, they won't be successful. It'll go very quickly and methodically, believe me, it'd be very easy. But we have so many alternatives, it's amazing. And nobody knew this, you know, because as an example, Japan got 90% of their oil, of their

0: most of their energy, but most of their oil from the Hormuz Strait. South Korea got 43% of it. By the way, their ship was shot at. They were not in the cavalcade of ships. They decided to go it alone, and their ship got the hell knocked out of it yesterday. But they didn't shoot the ships that were guarded by us. I'll tell you that. We knocked down a lot of missiles. So what happens is that we have a situation where we have total control. As you know, the blockade's been amazing. It's like a piece of steel. Nobody's going to challenge the blockade. And I think it's working out very well. We're going to see. I can say this. Iran wants to make a deal. What I don't like about Iran is they'll talk to me with such great respect, and then they'll go on television, they'll say, we did not speak to the president. We did not. I just spoke to. We did not speak to the president. So they play games. But let me just tell you, they want to make a deal. And who wouldn't? When your military is totally gone, we could do anything we want to them. Who wouldn't?
1: Please. On the filibuster, Mr. President, you posted a lot about wanting to eliminate the filibuster. Yeah. It hasn't happened. Are you disappointed in leadership?
0: Yeah, no, I'm disappointed. I like John a lot, but he, you know, he has a couple of Republicans that are foolish people. A couple of them I like. A couple of them I can't stand, actually, if you want to know the truth. Although I do, I am, according to CNN, 100% approval within the Republican Party. That's better than your record, Gary. I'm at 100% approval. Did you see the CNN poll? Nobody talks about it. CNN, I think the people that did that poll probably got fired. But within the Republican Party and MAGA, which is basically 100% of the party, I think, but 100%. No, I think that you're going to see some very interesting things. The filibuster, if you had it, we should have the Save America Act. We should have voter identification, voter ID. We should have proof of citizenship. We should have mail-in voting for the military and people that need it, but not for everybody. Because anytime you have mail-in voting, they're going to cheat. And they cheat like dogs. And they have to cheat. You know, in all fairness to the Democrats, when you have men and women sports, when you have open borders, when you have transgender mutilization, don't listen to this, kids. Of your children, transgender mutilization of your children, for everyone. When you have policies like that, you have to cheat. It's the only way they can win. And we shouldn't allow them to cheat. And we should terminate the filibuster, because if they get the chance, they'll do it in the first hour back.
2: Mr. President, thank you. When Iran is seeing 50% inflation, they've moved money from their sovereign.
0: Their economy is crashing.
2: Would you allow their financial system then to fail?
0: Well, I guess so, because we're making it fail, right?
2: Is that what it takes?
0: I hope it fails.
2: Is that what it takes?
0: You know why? Because I want to win. If it it takes getting pounded on by the military, I think, for more. But in addition to that, it is failing. You know, we have sanctions on them, tremendous sanctions. Scott Bessent's done a great job. We have sanctions that nobody's ever seen before. No, they're failing. Their currency is worthless. Their inflation is probably 150%. The real number is 150%. They aren't paying their soldiers. They can't pay their soldiers. The money is worthless. No, they should do the smart thing, you know? They should do the smart thing. And because we don't want to go in and kill people. We really don't. I don't want to. It's too tough. Great people. I know the people. I have so many Iranian friends from New York and from other places over the years. They're great people. I don't want to kill those.
2: Gas prices in the United States. Gas prices in the United States are $1.48 a gallon. You said they would come back down.
0: They'll drop lower than they were before.
2: Will Project Freedom, supporting those ships, make that happen?
0: Well, it will, because people don't realize some of these tankers hold 2 million barrels. One of them holds four. I think it's the largest one in the world. That sucker is big. I've never seen anything like it, a ship. It's bigger than aircraft carriers. And, it has a big impact. It's so much. You know, there are like 400 ships in there. 400. That in itself. Now, the best is when it ends and just neutralizes. But what's happening is people are learning to buy oil from the United States. I mean, they're making the trip, and they have safer. Probably it's a better product, too, by the way. But they're learning to buy, they're changing their habits. So when I did this, I thought the market would go down 25%. And I thought that was a great deal if it did. If it went down 25%, I was satisfied. I said, because we cannot let these people have a nuclear weapon. They'll use it. We can't. I also thought oil would go up to 200, 250, maybe 300. And I knew it would be short term, but I thought it would go. I look today, it's like at 102. And that's a very small price to pay for getting rid of a nuclear weapon from people that are really mentally deranged. Yeah.
3: President, just on politics.
0: The world is lucky. By the way, other presidents should have done this. 47 years they've been toying with these stupid people. In many cases, stupid people. This should have been done by Obama. He went the other way. He was giving them cash. He sent plane loads of Boeing 757, took the seats out, and put green cash, $1.7 billion in the plane. Every bank in Virginia, D.C., and Maryland was stripped of their cash. They took out all the cash from the banks. They put it into a plane, a Boeing 757 packed with cash, and they flew it to Iran, and they let these guys just, I don't know what the hell they did with it, but they took it, and then gave them billions and billions of dollars and bribed them, basically, to be friends. And after giving them tens of billions of dollars, they screwed Obama, okay? That's not the way we play. No, we do it the old-fashioned way. And they should wave. They're very proud. Maybe you won't see a white flag, but essentially, that's already what they are. They should wave the white flag of surrender. In hockey, they say, uncle, right? When are they gonna cry uncle? And they have another expression. If this were a fight, they would stop it. But, you know, we have to go out and we have to do it. And it's very sad to see. Even shooting those boats, they've got three, four guys. They got a little machine gun in front. They're shooting at one of our ships that's meant for it. It bounces, they don't even know they're being shot at. And then they take it out with an Apache helicopter in about 2 seconds. They go, Apache, Apache ship, northwest 10 degrees. Turns around, boom. I don't like that, you know? You lose people. All these people, it's so unnecessary. It's so unnecessary. One thing we have the greatest military in the world. I built it because I built it in my first term. I didn't think I'd be using it at least so much in my second term. But we have the greatest military, the best equipment in the world. We had 111 missiles shot at one of our assets, one of the aircraft carriers, a week and a half ago, 2 weeks ago. Think of this, 111 sophisticated missiles shot at one of our aircraft carriers. And every single one of those missiles was shot down with no problem whatsoever. If you would have said that 10 years ago, 5 years ago, it would have been an impossibility. You would have had to take those shots. Every single missile was laying in the water far away. I mean, not even, they weren't even upset. And they're the coolest people. If you ever see them, you know, Pete, when they do the missile, when they do, right? Mm-hmm. They say, missile coming, and these guys go, it's like almost like, oh, I'm just a blah, blah, blah. Yeah, they're very smart. These are extremely smart people. They go to very good schools, but they shot down. Who would think they're getting? They're like a needle in a haystack. 111 missiles shot. 111 missiles were knocked down into the water. Didn't even get close to the aircraft carrier. No, there's nobody has a military like us. Okay, a couple of more, and then I want to go out and watch these great athletes. I'm not talking about him and him and him. I'm talking about these kids, because I think you're going to be far better as an athlete than anybody behind you, okay? Do you agree? I think you're going to be a better athlete. What sport do you play?
4: I play football.
0: Oh, yeah.
5: There you go.
0: Do you think you're going to be better than him? You'll be faster. You're going to be so much faster than him. He's going to be like lightning. He was known for his speed, by the way. I don't know. I think pretty good. What sport do you play?
4: I don't play sport because my mom didn't sign me up, but I'm trying to play gymnastics.
0: Gymnastics?
6: Oh,
0: that's a good sport.
6: It's a great sport.
0: What do you play?
4: I do dance, but I also do volleyball.
5: Oh, nice.
0: Nice and tall.

0: What about you? Look at this guy. He's a big guy.
1: Me, I'm doing football right now, and next year I'm going to be trying to do powerlifting.
2: Oh, whoa.
3: Yes,
2: whoa.
3: All right, let's go.
0: Whoa.
3: That's awesome.
0: And you'll never compete against women in powerlifting.
1: No, sir.
0: Did you see that they had a man powerlifter, and he decided to go the opposite direction? Took a record, stood for 18 years. He beat it by 119 pounds.
1: Whoa.
0: Okay? They put the little quarter of an ounce, and for 18 years it stood. This guy came. He was a failed powerlifter. But he went on the other side, and he decided that he wanted to go into women's sports, and he broke the record by 118 pounds. I think that's fair? So I don't think we'll have to worry about you.
1: Yes, sir.
0: You're going to do good. Are you a strong person?
1: Yes, sir.
0: Good. You think you can take me in a fight? I think you could. Hey, that would be embarrassing, wouldn't it? How about you? What sport do you play?
4: I play volleyball, and in the summer I'm trying to get into soccer.
0: Wow. Well, and with your height, do you smash the ball, the volleyball?
5: You're watching Al Jazeera. It is 15:57 GMT. We've been bringing you coverage of an event that's been happening, and the White House, Donald Trump, has been speaking and taking questions off the back of that event with regard to Iran. Many of the same themes that were coming out before. He was saying that the U.S. has total control of the Strait of Hormuz. He said that he carried out the attacks on Iran for the good of the world. He said Iran wants to make a deal, but they play games. He said Iran should wear the white flag. He says that Iran knows what not to do, but now Iran is trying to survive. He said, as I mentioned, that the U.S. had total control of the Strait of Hormuz, something, of course, that Iran would deny. And he said that they play games, but they want a deal. This all follows a defense briefing that was made by the U.S. Secretary of Defense, who had warned Iran that more strikes would result in the use of devastating firepower. It's the latest escalation in rhetoric between the two sides over control of the Strait of Hormuz, vital waterway for global energy supplies. Pete Hegseth, the Secretary of Defense, has said the U.S. would retaliate against any Iranian attacks with strikes of its own. I'm going to be back in a couple of minutes with more on all these stories. I'm Rob Matheson. Stay with us.
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7: Maritime transport crucial to the global economy.
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9: The real casualty will be the yield of the next harvest.
10: A two-week ceasefire. If Iran opens the Strait of Hormuz, what more are we hearing from the Iranians?
11: The Strait of Hormuz will be open for transit of energy supplies.
12: What matters are the prices, and the key questions now going forward are going to be economic.
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14: On Counting the Cost, interest rates are on hold. Major central banks are choosing to wait on raising borrowing costs. But the energy shock from the Iran war could push inflation higher. People around the world are already feeling the impact, but not equally. So how should policymakers respond? Counting the Cost on Al Jazeera.
15: They want to get clicks. 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

0: Hello, I'm Rob Matheson. This is the News Hour live from Doha coming up.
1: We prefer this to be a peaceful operation, but are locked and loaded to defend our people, our ships, our aircraft, and this mission without hesitation.
0: U.S. Secretary of Defense Pete Hegseth says the Iran ceasefire is still in place, but warns against any Iranian aggression. The UN Refugee Agency says the humanitarian crisis in Lebanon is getting worse despite last month's ceasefire. Sudan's army accuses its neighbor Ethiopia of allowing what it says are UAE drones to be launched from its territory. Russian drones and missiles target Ukrainian gas plants and rail facilities, killing at least five people. The U.S. Secretary of Defense has warned Iran that more strikes will result in the use of devastating firepower. It's the latest escalation between the two sides over control of the Strait of Hormuz, a vital waterway for global energy supplies. On Monday, three Indian nationals were injured when a fire broke out at a UAE petroleum facility in Fujairah. The UAE government said it intercepted several Iranian missiles. Earlier, Iran's foreign minister said there's no military solution to the political crisis and that the U.S. should be, quote, wary of being dragged back into a quagmire by ill-wishers. Speaking to media in Washington, D.C., Hegseth said the U.S. will retaliate against any Iranian attacks on civilian ships with strikes of its own.
1: To what remains of Iran's forces, if you attack American troops or innocent commercial shipping, you will face overwhelming and devastating American firepower. The president has been very clear about this. We prefer this to be a peaceful operation, but are locked and loaded to defend our people, our ships, our aircraft, and this mission without hesitation. This is a temporary mission for us. As I've said before, the world needs this waterway a lot more than we do. We're stabilizing the situation so commerce can flow again, but we expect the world to step up. At the appropriate time and soon, we will hand responsibility back to you.
2: There are currently 22,500 mariners embarked on more than 1,550 commercial vessels trapped in the Arabian Gulf, unable to transit. In addition to shipping, Iran has continued to deliberately attack its neighbors. Just yesterday, Iran attacked Oman once and the UAE three times, including an attack on Fujairah oil terminal, which was successfully defeated. They also launched cruise missiles, drones, small boats at U.S. forces defending commercial shipping in the Straits, and United States Navy MH-60 helicopters and Army AH-64 Apache helicopters successfully defeated those threats.
0: Well, the comments come as the United Arab Emirates strongly condemns what it called Iranian attacks on its shores. On Monday, three Indian nationals were injured when a fire broke out at a UAE petroleum facility in Fujairah. The UAE government said it intercepted several Iranian missiles. Tehran has released a map outlining a large part of the Strait of Hormuz, which it says it controls. According to the U.S., a number of ships have passed through the strait under the protection of its navy, which Iran denies. Washington says it's destroyed seven Iranian military boats for trying to interfere. Iran says the U.S. hit two civilian boats, killing five people. Malik Train is joining us now from Doha. What are you hearing today? We've had these attacks that we were just talking about at the UAE.
3: Well, just in the last 2 hours or so, the Ministry of Defense in the UAE said that it sounded the alarms and for people to seek a safe place, and that any sounds they heard were from successful interceptions. This is the second day in a row that the UAE has been targeted, and this is a dangerous escalation for people here. People are on edge because we know back when in this 40-odd-some-day war, the Gulf was targeted by Iran with more than 6,000 ballistic missiles, cruise missiles, and drones. More than, according to the International Energy Agency, more than 80 oil facilities were damaged in those attacks. You talked about Fujairah. Fujairah is extremely important for the UAE. They have a pipeline that reaches the Fujairah oil, and they're able to export their oil, circumvent the Iranian blockade, and export their oil, circumventing the Strait of Hormuz. And we've also seen, you know, Gulf countries condemning the Iranian attacks yesterday. Statements from the Saudi Arabia, here in Qatar, Bahrain, Kuwait. Nobody wants a return to hostilities. The call from the Gulf has been consistent. They've been calling for de-escalation. Nobody believes that there's a military solution. We've seen numerous statements in the last 12 to 24 hours saying that Gulf countries will be helping the Pakistanis in their mediation efforts to de-escalate, to bring both the U.S. and Iran back to the negotiating table. People here on edge, but are hoping that diplomacy can prevail and a comprehensive solution that brings stability to this region will take effect as soon as possible.
0: Malik, thank you very much indeed. Malik Trainer there talking to us from Doha. U.S. President Donald Trump's been addressing media at the White House. He said despite what Iranian officials say publicly, negotiations are going well behind the scenes.
4: Iran wants to make a deal. What I don't like about Iran is they'll talk to me with such great respect, and then they'll go on television, they'll say, we did not speak to the president. We did not. I just spoke to. We did not speak to the president. So they play games. But let me just tell you, they want to make a deal. And who wouldn't? When your military is totally gone, we could do anything we want to them. Who wouldn't?
0: I'm going to bring in our chief U.S. correspondent, Alan Fisher, who's at the White House. So we did hear similar themes from Donald Trump there. But at the same time, there was a sense of frustration, particularly with regard to the negotiations.
5: Or perhaps even an acceptance of the realism of the situation. Certainly the White House has said in the past, and Donald Trump has said in the past, that the Iranians say one thing for domestic consumption and international consumption, and they tell them something different on the phone when they are negotiating. Donald Trump says there is no breach of the ceasefire at the moment. He was asked whether or not the attacks by some of the Iranian small boats, as they call them, would be a breach. He said not at the moment, and then asked what would a breach be. He said you'll find out, and they know. The Iranians know what a breach would be. And so that's a concern going forward, given that this could blow up very quickly from a very small incident. But he says the Iranians don't have any guns, so they don't seem to be a threat at the moment. Donald Trump really just kind of marking time in the situation with a lot of the things he talked about. He was asked again about the price of oil here, how much it costs to fill up a car. He said it's a small price to pay. We've heard that before, to stop Iran getting a nuclear weapon. And he says Iran wants to make a deal. Who wouldn't, given the situation that they're in? It's interesting that Donald Trump, backing up what Pete Hegseth was saying in a news conference at the Pentagon a couple of hours ago, that the incidents on the Strait of Hormuz don't raise to the level of there being a breach of the ceasefire. But clearly it's something that the United States is keeping under review, clearly with all the military in D.C. and also in Israel, that Donald Trump is considering a short 2 to 3 week resumption of attacks to try and force Iran into negotiating. But it's clear he believes that Iran wants to get a deal. He thinks it's moving in the right direction. We know there's back and forth going on using the Pakistanis as mediators. So Donald Trump just essentially marking the situation where we are at the moment, that there is a ceasefire of sorts, there is no peace of sorts, there is no war of sorts. This is really at a stalemate, and many people here will tell you that that's not something that continue. There has to be a breakthrough, either with peace or a new attack from the Americans at some point soon.
0: It's our chief U.S. correspondent, Alan Fisher, outside the White House. Well, joining me in the studio is retired U.S. General Mark Kimmett. He's also a former Assistant Secretary of State for Political and Military Affairs. I appreciate you being with us, General. Thank you very much indeed. Alan was saying that one of the things, and I would imagine there are several options that Donald Trump has been briefed on, would be the possibility of a 2 to 3 week option to take some sort of action inside, military action inside Iran, in order to force Iran into making a deal. Given the way that we have seen both sides operate in the run-up to the situation we have now in the Strait of Hormuz, do you think that option would work?
6: You know, I've seen two other wars in this region, first Gulf War, second Gulf War. both talked about shock and awe, that somehow we could stun an enemy into either surrendering, or in this case, it would be to compel the Iranians back to the negotiating table. I wouldn't put money on it.
0: Alan referred to it there as what we were hearing from Donald Trump is essentially marking time. And we are getting a sense now that because there is very little movement other than the military activity that we've seen in the Strait of Hormuz, and certainly in terms of the diplomacy, both sides seem bedded in. Does that make the possibility of a misjudgment greater or weaker or lesser, particularly when it comes to the very crowded Strait of Hormuz?

0: Well, first of all, I would comment on one thing you said, that there's very little movement and nothing is happening. It's clear in the backdrop, Operation Economic Fury is happening. It's clear the United States is continuing to drag out the Iranian economy. You've got to, you want to buy a loaf of bread, you have to carry a wheelbarrow full of Iranian money to do so. So I think they're counting on this multi-prong operation. We call it DIME: diplomatic, information, military, and economic, to sort of, you play one part at one point, you play another part at another point. Right now, the military is not at the front of the effort. Miscalculation, you and I have talked about that for weeks now. There's always that chance. And for example, if those six speedboats that had come after the American ships had been successful, or as the president said, they've been firing rockets at our aircraft carriers in the dozens, if any one of those had been successful, defined as either American casualties or significant damage, I think that that would kick things off again. Now, the danger is, the Iranians talk about the mosaic theory. What they mean when they distributed their chain of command. So if you lost the Ayatollah, if you lost any other significant leader, they would still have nodes of chain of command. They also use mosaic theory for their military chain of command. So you could have some knucklehead speedboat commander of 15 or 20 decide that he's going to show everybody how tough he is. And that's the kind of miscalculation I'm concerned about, because they have such a distributed chain, military chain of command, that they really let those guys on the ground make their own decisions.
1: On that basis then, given that what we've just been discussing, that as you were saying, that there is an assumption that there is a diplomatic effort that's ongoing at the moment between the US and Iran in some form or another. Nevertheless, we're seeing Iran carrying out attacks on shipping in the Strait of Hormuz, but also the UAE saying that it's being trying to defend itself against attacks from cruise missile, from missiles and from drones. Does that lend itself to the suggestion that there is a split in the leadership, or at least the control structure within Iran, that, as you suggest, there are the negotiators on one side who are trying to make a deal, but there are people who are acting independently who want to take a completely different path?
0: I think we'll have to wait and see. That's been one of the great debates as well for the last couple of weeks, since Mojtaba is no longer on the scene. They don't have that head that makes the final decision. I think that's one of our great worries, because it would bring around that miscalculation you talked about.
1: General, thank you very much indeed. General Mark Kermit, former Assistant Secretary of State for Political and Military Affairs.
0: Thank you
1: very much. Well, as tensions rise in the Strait of Hormuz, the consequences continue to be felt globally. The International Monetary Fund's chief, Kristalina Georgieva, is warning that if the war continues into 2027, it's likely to see growth slow while inflation rises. This is all having devastating consequences for the world's poorest people. Laura Khan takes a look.
2: There are conflicting accounts between the US and Iran as tensions flare again in the Strait of Hormuz, both sides trying to control this critical waterway. Now, the US said on Monday that 9 ships were able to get through that strait, and they were being supported by US naval vessels. It also said it destroyed some of Iran's attack vessels, and it's likely referring to these. They are armed speedboats known as its Mosquito Fleet. Now, Iran denies this, saying the US attacked civilian vessels. And it released a new map, claiming control of more of that strait. But the longer this drags on for, the greater the global impact. The head of the International Monetary Fund says if this continues into 2027 and we have oil prices of around $125, then you can expect a much worse outcome. And the World Bank says energy prices could soar this year by around 24%, and commodity prices around 16%. And that feeds through, meaning everyone from families to farmers are paying higher prices for fertilizer, food, fuel, and also transport. Now, Asia took the first hit as its economy relies on around 85% of Middle East crude

0: oil. Now, the Philippines had declared a state of energy emergency. Vietnam is highly dependent on that fuel. And Indonesia, Malaysia and Thailand are paying subsidies to absorb the shock. Now, China says it has a buffer. It says it has around 225 discoveries of oil and gas fields in the past 5 years. But in Africa, the crisis is worsening a humanitarian crisis. In Somalia, 6.5 million people face acute hunger, with aid shipments still stuck and fuels, and they're going to be hit the hardest. And the World Bank has a reminder that as the conflict continues in Hormuz during this ceasefire, that war only serves to push development back while fueling further instability.
1: Alexander Hiddleston is a military and diplomatic analyst as well as a maritime security expert. He's joining us here in the studio. Very good to have you with us again on Al Jazeera. We were just talking with General Kimmett earlier about the apparent hiatus that we're in at the moment with regard to the Strait of Hormuz and the Iran war. Generally, our correspondent Alan Fisher described it as the president essentially marking time in the statements that he was making just a few minutes ago, coming out with the same lines all the time, but a level of frustration with the diplomatic process. What's your assessment of this? And is there a chance, do you think, that this marking time, this pause or hiatus or whatever, can actually increase the risks of miscalculation, particularly in the Strait of Hormuz? Or does it actually act as some sort of buffer?
2: I think since yesterday, since US started Project Freedom, the chance of miscalculation on both sides increased considerably. And I think it increased in an uneven manner. I think on the Iran side, the chance of miscalculation is actually higher because if we look at the situation yesterday where US actually managed to push two ships through the strait, effectively showing that there is a way to push these ships out, and if there's enough coordination for the military assets, also the military assets and the ships themselves will go out unscathed, which was the case. By doing so, actually US trapped Iran in an escalation situation where Iran, out there to say out of frustration, the Iranian military out of frustration, attacked third-party targets, Oman and UAE. Those attacks are actually in response of the ineffectiveness of Iran to actually attack the actual convoy that went through the strait. So this was a trap. This was actually a double trap that the U.S. set, and Iran stepped in both. First of all, it allowed U.S. to assess what would be the type of response Iran would do when they will start basically leading ships through the strait. And I think for every situation where US will manage to push ships in this manner through the strait, it will chip away at this image of monolithic control over the strait that Iran has tried to build in its narratives. At the same time, if the response, whenever Iran will not be able to actually attack or damage US assets there, if the response will be to target again third parties, which will just show to the world that Iran doesn't really have honest intention regarding this negotiation. And I will dare to say, because for as long as the Iranian exerts some form of control on the Strait of Hormuz, they will just place this in the front of the negotiation while trying to protect the nuclear file discussion. Once the Strait of Hormuz control is chipped away, then they have to deal with the fact that the U.S. wants a permanent resolution to the nuclear file. That would be, I don't know, maybe drop the idea of having a nuclear program that could eventually lead up to a weapon, have some form of control of that high enriched uranium and so on and so forth. So this hide and seek around the Strait of Hormuz control, I think U.S. had enough. And even though we are in a hiatus, and U.S. said we don't consider the ceasefire to be broken, because in the end, U.S. didn't go into the Iranian territorial waters and didn't start an offensive against Iranian positions. It's Iran who responded.
1: Yeah. We're going to have to leave it there for the moment. There are reports of raids in the border town of Tabnin in Binj Bail district. The Israeli army says it's acting strongly against what it describes as Hezbollah sites. Israeli forces have launched

0: expanded strikes in Lebanon since early March, killing more than 2,700 people. Meanwhile, Hezbollah says it struck an Israeli tank with a guided missile in the town of Biada. The group also said it destroyed Israeli bulldozers in other strategic towns. And these attacks continue despite a ceasefire in place between Israel and Lebanon. Israel has ordered more people in southern Lebanon to leave their homes, with the military issuing new forced evacuation threats in Jibshit and Shrifa. Both villages lie outside Israel's so-called yellow line. It's a military zone that extends about 10 kilometers into Lebanese territory from the border. Israel continues to occupy the area where towns and villages have been demolished. The UN Refugee Agency has warned the humanitarian crisis in Lebanon is worsening despite the ceasefire. The agency says the situation is deeply fragile, with continued airstrikes, restrictions on movement and repeated displacement of civilians. The UN says widespread destruction has left homes and infrastructure unusable, preventing families from returning. At least two Palestinians have been killed in Gaza City after an Israeli airstrike targeted a police checkpoint. A number of injured have been taken to Al-Shifa Hospital. Palestinians say this is just the latest Israeli attack targeting police infrastructure. Tarek Abou Zoum reports from Gaza City.
1: It's been a grim period of escalation across Gaza, and we saw that recently Israel has intensified its attacks on police structures across the territory. In its latest airstrike, an Israeli drone targeted a police checkpoint west of Gaza City, just only a few kilometers away from our location here. And we've got reports from Gaza's health ministry that two Palestinians have been killed and several others were wounded. And among the victims, a 15-year-old boy who was passing by the targeted area once the attack took place. So apparently these attacks continue to unfold amid the ongoing negotiations that are taking place in Cairo between the representatives of Hamas and the Israeli government regarding the transition to the phase two of the ceasefire agreement and make the US President Donald Trump's plan more applicable on the ground. But the gaps remain vast between both sides, and these attacks signal an operational shift in Israel's strategy to exert more pressure on the ground on armed factions in order to extract more political concessions on the table of negotiations. But civilians are still paying the heavy price, and people on the ground are still quite skeptical about the military approach towards Gaza adopted by the Israeli Echolim. We saw how the Israeli military and also Israeli officials delivered and pushed hardline demands previously regarding the militarization issue, and how it made it clear that Israel will continue to go after leftover Hamas forces, and they will not allow for the reconstruction process to take place in Gaza unless there is a concrete change in this file.
0: Sudan has recalled its ambassador to Ethiopia, accusing the government there of allowing its territory to be used to launch drones on the Sudanese capital, Khartoum. A top army general says an investigation into Monday's incident revealed the drones were supplied by the United Arab Emirates. Brigadier General Asim Awad Abdawaham also said there's evidence that previous attacks came from the Ethiopian city of Bahir Dar. The UAE has previously denied allegations of any involvement in the Sudan conflict.
2: What Ethiopia and the UAE have done is a direct aggression against Sudan and will not be met with silence. Our armed forces are fully prepared to deal with any threat in a way that preserves the dignity, sovereignty, and security of the nation.
0: Ethiopia's Foreign Affairs Ministry has released a statement dismissing Sudan's claims as baseless. It's instead accusing officials in Khartoum of supporting what it says are mercenaries from the Tigray People's Liberation Front to fight in the conflict. Ethiopia has designated the TPLF as a terrorist organization. Ethiopia says Sudan has provided weapons and financial support to the group. It adds that Sudan is being used as a hub for several anti-Ethiopian forces. Ukrainian President Volodymyr Zelensky has accused Russia of utter cynicism. And that's after Moscow declared a unilateral ceasefire to coincide with its Victory Day celebrations on Friday, and then launched missile and drone attacks on Ukraine. Russian strikes on gas production plants and railway facilities killed at least five people overnight. In Kharkiv, a drone targeted a wagon, while in Poltava region, a drone hit tracks near a diesel locomotive. Ukrainian President

0: Said his country plans to observe its own ceasefire beginning at midnight on Tuesday, adding that human life is more valuable than marking an anniversary. As Russia approaches its Victory Day celebrations, the ongoing war in Ukraine is reshaping what is usually a powerful display of military might. And that's raising doubts about whether even a brief pause in fighting can hold, or if the war is entering a more volatile phase. Audrey McAlpine reports from Kyiv.
1: These are the kind of tanks you'd expect to see rolling through Red Square on May 9th. Victory Day, it's when Russia celebrates the end of World War II, and it's also one of its biggest shows of military might. But this year, things will be different. There won't be the usual show and pageantry of military hardware. Instead, Russia has unilaterally declared a ceasefire surrounding the parade. The Kremlin has said that it expects Ukraine to follow suit, and if not, Russia's defense ministry has warned that missiles could fall right here in the center of Kyiv. Now, late Monday, Ukrainian President Volodymyr Zelensky responded, instead proposing a broader ceasefire, not just for the parade. Immediately following the announcement, both sides launched fresh waves of attacks on one another's energy and military infrastructure. So while the words may point to a pause, the actions suggest escalation. Audrey McAlpine, Al Jazeera, Kyiv.
0: A UN report has ranked a landfill in Chile as one of the largest single sources of methane gas emissions in the world. This is Lomas Los Colorados, on the outskirts of the capital, Santiago. The site receives waste from around 7 million residents in the region. Scientists say it releases more than 100,000 tons of methane per year. Methane is a greenhouse gas that's one of the main contributors to global warming. The World Health Organization says some human-to-human transmission may have taken place on board a cruise ship hit by cases of Hanta virus. But the UN's health agency says such cases are rare and the public health risk remains low. A Dutch couple and one German national on board the MV Hondius died after catching the virus, which causes severe respiratory symptoms. A British national evacuated from the vessel is in intensive care in South Africa. Three more people with suspected cases remain on board the ship, which is anchored off Cape Verde. Romania's pro-European coalition government has collapsed after Prime Minister Ilie Borlian lost a no-confidence vote in Parliament. The government struggled to rein in rampant inflation and a soaring budget deficit since it was formed less than a year ago. Division over austerity measures led to the withdrawal of the leftist Social Democratic Party from the coalition. Counting the cost is next. I'm Rob Matheson. Stay with us.

Hello, everybody. I'm Rishad Salamat. This is Counting the Cost on Al Jazeera, your look at the world of business and economics. Interest rates are on hold. Major central banks are keeping borrowing costs right where they are. They're all weighing the risk of an inflation surge against slowing economies. But the energy shock from the Iran war is piling on the pressure. So how long can they wait? From the US to Ghana, consumers and businesses around the world are facing higher energy bills and food prices, but that impact is not equal. So how do governments and central banks respond without deepening the strain?

0: Caught between rising inflation and slowing growth, the US Federal Reserve, the European Central Bank and the Bank of England, among others, have all made the same call. Now is not the time to act. Interest rates and borrowing costs remain unchanged. That's despite rising energy bills, fuel and food costs squeezing businesses and households worldwide. But the International Monetary Fund is warning of a global slowdown, and no one knows how long the energy shock set off by the Iran war will last. The impact will be felt hardest in emerging markets and developing nations. Central banks face a tough choice, fighting rising prices or supporting a weakening economy. Can they strike the right balance? Vinton Monaghan explains in this report.
1: Major central banks, including the US Federal Reserve, have reached the same decision. No cuts or hikes to interest rates.
2: Developments in the Middle East are contributing to a high level of uncertainty about the economic outlook. And we will remain attentive to risks to both sides of our dual mandate.
3: Where we go from here will depend on the size and duration of the shock to energy prices.
4: The economic outlook is highly uncertain and will depend on how long the war in the Middle East lasts and how strongly it affects energy and other commodity markets, as well as global supply chains.
1: Central banks control the rate at which commercial banks can borrow money. And setting those rates is a balancing act between growth and inflation. Lowering rates makes borrowing cheaper, reducing the costs of loans and mortgages, which encourages consumers and businesses to spend more. This can boost economic growth, but it can also increase inflation. Raising rates makes borrowing more expensive, reducing economic activity. This can help control inflation, but it might also dampen growth. Interest rates were ramped up in 2022 as central banks moved to control rising inflation in the aftermath of the COVID-19 pandemic and Russia's invasion of Ukraine. But those rates have been steadily decreasing over the past 2 years as central bankers grew more confident that inflation was under control. More rate cuts were expected. But that changed when the US and Israel began their war on Iran. The conflict is causing massive disruption at the Strait of Hormuz, one of the world's key shipping lanes. 20% of the world's oil and gas passes through here, and the impact has been felt worldwide. Oil prices have soared, averaging at more than $100 a barrel since the war began. This is having a knock-on effect on the price of petrol and other consumer products. The IMF has revised its forecast for this year, predicting higher inflation and slower growth as a result of the energy shock. And this combination has raised the specter of stagflation. That's when three things come together: high inflation, high unemployment, and slow economic growth. It means people paying higher prices, having a greater risk of losing their job, and it might prove harder to build up savings. If stagflation takes hold, there's limits to what central banks can do to control it. So for now, they're signaling caution. Not so long ago, rates looked set to continue dropping. But in the coming months, they may be just as likely to go up again. Vinton Monaghan, Al Jazeera, for Counting the Cost.
0: Now, inflation stemming from the energy crisis could have a range of effects on the average consumer. You're already seeing an impact on petrol prices. They're soaring because, of course, they're closely linked to the price of oil. Now, as energy prices go up, this will raise costs for businesses. They'll be paying more for transport and electricity, and these costs may end up being passed on to the consumer. If central banks raise interest rates to control inflation, that'll mean higher repayments on loans and mortgages. For households already squeezed by energy bills, it'll hit their wallets and hit them hard. For small businesses borrowing to stay afloat, it can push them under. It'll also encourage people to keep their money in the bank where they're earning more interest. That slows spending and can reduce economic activity, which can tip growth lower. Now, the energy crisis is expected to hit some economies a lot harder than others. The International Monetary Fund has downgraded growth expectations for emerging markets from 4.2 to 3.9%. Compare that to advanced economies, which remain largely unchanged at 1.8%. Emerging markets and developing nations are also expected to suffer from higher inflation, and forecasts have been revised up by around about 0.7%. US monetary policy also has a major impact on emerging markets. If the Fed increases rates, this could strengthen the dollar. Then currencies in emerging markets would become relatively weaker, making food and fuel imports even more expensive, which could, of course, stoke inflation. But some emerging economies who are energy exporters have some room to maneuver. Higher oil and gas prices boost their revenues. Brazil is a good example. After the Fed held steady this past week, Brazil's central bank made a cut. from 15% to 14.75%. Right, well, let's discuss all this further with our panellists. Joining us from Montreal is Julien Karagesian. He's the co-founder of Age of Economics, a global economic advisory firm and former special advisor in Canada's Ministry of Finance. In Bristol, in the UK, is Joe Mitchell. He's a professor of economics at the University of the West of England and a member of the Progressive Economy Forum Council. And from Accra in Ghana is Theophilus Achimpong. He's a technical

0: lens of emerging markets? Of course, you can't categorize them as one, but certainly where you are.
1: Yes, thank you and pleasure to be here. It's a very difficult balancing act for a number of governments in emerging markets, particularly in sub-Saharan Africa, given the recovery that we had actually seen the year before, and also the shocks that we've had to deal with from the pandemic and the Russia-Ukraine war. And what this really new energy shock has done is to further exacerbate some of the risks that these economies are having to deal with, whether it's having to deal with inflation, and we've seen that go across the board, and then also having to deal with the impact on growth prospects, and then subsequently its impact on poverty and inequality across the market. But I must also say that the response actually has been quite nuanced as well. So we've seen a multi-layered response from different economies and markets, where in some places you're having the central banks, you know, intermediate in the foreign exchange market. We also have had to manage capital flows, and for the Treasury, really providing some targeted fiscal cushions to those that are most vulnerable. And that really is helping to sort of anchor some of those expectations. In Ghana's case, what we have had to do from the central bank side is to really cut rates. So in the last cycle, given that we had actually built quite significant buffers and reserves, the central bank actually was in a position to cut the policy rate by another 150 basis points to 14%. But of course, that's not going to be the same going forward, given the issue about how long this conflict would last, and then also the impact of that conflict in terms of energy supplies and then also food and fuel supplies.
0: Yeah, I think that's what we hear all the time. It depends on the length of this conflict. And Julian, I mean, you know, it's a head scratcher for central banks, isn't it?
2: Absolutely. It's, you know, I don't want to repeat the boilerplate speaking points of two of the three central bank governors that you had on, but it does depend on the length of the war. And of course, the easiest way to make this problem go away would be to shut down this war by the United States and Israel. Failing that, it looks like we're looking right into the barrel of an intensifying conflict. And this conflict would have a much bigger impact, I think, on oil prices than the 1970s, because we're talking about the catastrophic damage that could be done to the oil infrastructure in the Gulf countries. And so that would take years to repair. And so what we're facing is not a short-term problem if there's an intensification of the war. And so the question is, what do central banks do? They could, right now, it's the right thing. They're being cautious. They're not doing anything. But if there's an intensification and oil prices go to 130, 150 and higher, and those are foreseeable scenarios, then the question becomes, what do they do? Growth coming out of COVID the last few years has been very slow in Europe, and it's been slow in Canada. It's been more robust in the United States. And on top of that, you've got the political business cycle in the United States and some European countries. So it makes the problem, despite the fact that we have independent central bankers, it makes the problem of what to do with interest rates all the more prickly. And so they are definitely in a difficult situation right now. They do have some options, though.
0: Yeah, and you look at it, Joe, and I'm sure I can see you nodding, so you're probably agreeing here. I mean, do you then kick it out away from central banks? Do we need some sort of fiscal response, or do we need a response at all?
3: Yeah, thanks for having me on. I think that the current crisis, as well as the post-pandemic inflation and even the post-2008 situation where we had interest rates at zero and weak growth and quantitative easing, do demonstrate the fact that our current framework for organizing economic policy, which is constructed around independent central banks using interest rates to try and target inflation with fiscal policy subordinated to the role of managing public finances. This is in rich countries, of course, emerging market economies, as Mr. Acheampong pointed out, face a very different set of challenges to do with exchange rate management and capital flows. But this consensus in rich economies, I think, is really hitting its limits.

0: With the sequence of crises that we've seen, because ultimately there is a problem of distribution when we see these terms of trade shocks. And what that means is that effectively, aside from a small number of oil corporations and a small number of oil exporting nations, the rest of the world is worse off. It has less available resources, less available consumption. And so the question is, how do we distribute that? Who reduces their consumption by most? And I think most would agree that, you know, the poorest in society need to be protected. They already consume relatively little. They should be able to continue, feeding themselves and transport and so on. So it's a case of redistribution, and that means fiscal policy. And so we need the fiscal policy and monetary policy to work together to manage the situation. And that leaves open the question of then how does monetary policy respond? And as other guests have pointed out, it's a very difficult choice. There are reasons to raise rates. There are also reasons, in my view, I think better reasons to lower interest rates, because ultimately higher interest rates do very little to reduce inflation caused by a global supply shock.
1: Joe, especially this type of inflation, which is not demand pull ultimately, it's cost push.
0: Absolutely. The way interest rates are understood to work in rich economies primarily is that by reducing economic activity, as your package said, you reduce employment. Higher unemployment effectively reduces workers' bargaining power, and that reduces the probability that they will push for wage increases, because central bankers do primarily see inflation, I think, as deriving from two things: pressure from wage price conflict between employers and workers, and international factors such as commodity prices, exchange rates, and so on. But interest rates in a domestic sense can only really affect that labor market demand pull inflation. And as you say, that is not the inflation we currently see. Now, central bankers are worried about so-called second round effects, the commodity shock feeding into that wage price domestic pressure. And that's really the only justification they have for raising rates. And that's highly uncertain whether that will happen. Labor markets, particularly in European countries, are quite a lot looser than they were after the pandemic, when we saw lots of movements between jobs, lots of people trying to find new employment opportunities and so on.
1: Theophilus, you know, when you're looking at the emerging markets and you've got consumers there with a much higher marginal propensity to spend, these things are even more acute, aren't they? And let's not forget, it's not just energy, and we have to remind ourselves about the food aspect, fertilizer prices, urea prices, and all of this whole gamut of things which are going to be going up in price. So the thing is, what is the special need there for emerging markets? And again, it depends if you are a exporter of oil, or if you're a net importer.
2: Absolutely, absolutely. In fact, if you look at the data, I mean, for the household consumption basket in many emerging markets, certainly in my country, Ghana, you're looking at between 50 to 70% of them spending every dollar that they have on fuel, and then all those sort of basic essentials. And this compares to about 15 to 20% in the advanced economy. So basically, when you have these sort of major supply related shocks, such as the crude oil price increment, then that actually translates into a much bigger impact in terms of inflation and really the response from the central bank. But importantly, and to turn the point that was made, from also the fiscal side, has been how you actually manage and tame that inflation to reduce the potential second round effects of that into labor, related prices. And sort of the lesson really that is coming across for many emerging markets is that you need to be able to have enough buffers, you need to be able to have enough reserves to be able to control really the exchange rate channel. And then also when it comes to the food and then fuel price, dimension. And the response that we've seen across the board has been rather nuanced. So in the major commodity exporters, your Nigerians or Angolans of this world, they're benefiting more from their current account balances. But if you're, for example, a Zambia or a Kenya that is importing a lot of these petroleum products, including the derivatives like fertilizer into your market, then you're going to be hit a little bit harder. But what really also coming through quite clearly is that the central banks are responding quite in

0: different ways, depending on the position that you're in when it comes to the reserves that have been built up over the last, you know, 2 or 3 years. In Ghana's case, the central bank has room to actually even cut rates, you know, even further. But I think in the next round, possibly they may stay the rate cut because of the uncertainties occasioning the war.
1: Now, Julian, I mean, again, it's different strokes for different folks, but in Western Europe and in the US, it's been a case of, as the producer of this programme, was suggesting, is this prudent caution that these banks, the central banks, are employing right now? And she asks this lovely question, which is, or are they just simply paralysed?
2: I would tend towards the latter. I don't think anyone, except, you know, there are two or three people that were mentioning this as a risk, people like Professor Jeffrey Sachs at Columbia University, and, you know, maybe a couple of others, but I don't think anyone was expecting this shock at this time. And so I would say this is more a case of policy paralysis. And you could see that in those little snippets you played, at least of the two of the three governors for Europe and the UK, where they said they had to do this. They kind of kicked the ball down the road and said, we're going to see. I think people also want to see a plan. If the war is prolonged, what are you going to do? And one of the things that they could do, they could do it actually now, instead of talking about raising rates, because I think it's far too early to talk about raising rates. One of the things they could do now would be to reduce taxes on gasoline, on petrol, and get ahead of the curve. Because once inflation, as that German central banker once said, Karl Otto Paul, once the toothpaste gets out of the tube, it's very hard to stuff back in again. It gets built into wages. And that's understandable. So one way to get ahead would be to use fiscal policy on the tax side and reduce those gasoline taxes. And then there's also other measures that they could put in place. But as I agree with you and the rest of the panel, monetary policy tightening to deal with the supply shock, it just magnifies it. You end up with stagflation. And this would come on top of the deindustrialization of the West, the financial crisis, the pandemic and post-pandemic inflation, and now this oil shock, and all of those events played out in terms of income distribution on the poorest elements of society and the middle class. And so you're just wondering how long it's going to take for this to lead to a generalized discontent among the people.
1: Joe, I mean, again, it's different countries. The US has a different set of problems, given that it is producing 13 million barrels of oil a day. So they are probably cushioned. But you look at the UK, you can't see Rachel Reeves, the UK Chancellor, cutting fuel duties, can you? It's because they're already in hock for so much. Then again, you look at perhaps the most affected country, which is Japan, importing something like 95% of their energy needs. So, you know, how do they deal with it? And do they perhaps go back to the playbook we had after the GFC, which is perhaps going into quantitative easing?
3: Yes. And interestingly, even though the US is a big exporter, that doesn't really mean that it is cushioned, because it means that the big energy exporting corporations will do well, but consumers are still facing global prices at the pump. And because taxes in the US are already relatively low on fuel compared to other countries, that means that the increase in prices being seen at the pumps in the US, fuel taxes is the right approach, because we do need to see a response from at least well-off consumers to the global shortage. Prices do transmit crucial information, and the information they're currently transmitting is that we've lost 10, 15 million barrels of oil at the moment, which is a significant reduction in supply. So I would favor instead, in terms of a fiscal response, targeted support to those on the lowest incomes to spend on additional fuel costs, but also heating, food, other petrochemical inputs and so on are also going to increase in price. So there's going to be a range of spending priorities. But I don't think we should across the board either subsidize fuel or reduce taxes, because there are plenty of people

0: with large vehicles, you don't need to use those vehicles so much and, can afford to spend the additional income on fuel. And one reason not to do that is because if we subsidize fuel for Western consumers, for rich economies, that effectively increases the competition globally, and then poorer countries, emerging market economies, face an even more severe situation. And in those economies, we'll see rationing, and we're already seeing rationing in some of those economies. So I think from a sort of global equity point of view, blanket subsidies to households for fuel or tax cuts on fuel are probably not the right approach in rich economies.
1: Julian, then, okay, brings us to, I think Joe didn't address that. Would quantitative easing be something that could be used as a tool once again, or is that playbook tired and worn out and not fit for purpose?
2: I mean, it could be used. Economies, even in the United States, but in Europe, in Canada, generally across the West, they're not at capacity. And so you could have a situation where it's in place of or in addition to actually reducing rates, you could have a graded increase in quantitative easing and in money supply growth, literally in printing money to purchase government bonds, to be crude about it. The problem is that in some point, as you said, not everyone's equal, and that may cause inflation in some quarters of the West, but that is possible. It is one other measure up the sleeve of central bankers. But generally, as Western countries become more indebted, options start to run out as interest rates are close to zero, 2%, 3%. You start to run out of the policy ammunition that you would normally have in previous cycles in the 1980s, 1990s, and 2000s. And I agree with my colleague from the University of Bristol. There's other options. I would have targeted reductions in fuel taxes and put them back up as soon as the situation normalizes, if it normalizes. But quantitative easing is absolutely another one. And as two of us have alluded to, there's oil, there's gas, and then there's fertilizers. And one third of the world's fertilizers come out of the Persian Gulf region, and it's planting season. So that would be another major hit to inflation.
1: Theophilus, I want to get a sense of the sort of bind that Ghana may find itself in, because they're kind of trapped as well, because their currency is so attached to the dollar. But I want to get a sense of, over 2 months into this conflict now, what are you seeing on the streets of the capital there? How are you seeing how prices are, whether this is all feeding through, and how the central bank looks at it?
3: Yeah, absolutely. So actually, we are in a much, much better position this time around to respond to this conflict. And what the Treasury and then the fiscal authorities really are doing is to deploy a range of instruments. So to the point that my other colleagues made, what we actually have done is, one, to sort of cushion the immediate pump price impact through a reduction in the taxes on some of the products, so on petrol and then on diesel. However, we actually removed more taxes on diesel than on petrol, reason being that diesel is used more for transportation and has a much bigger impact on inflation than on petrol, which the middle-class consumers tend to use a lot more. Secondly, what we also have done through the monetary side is actually hold the currency or the cedi very stable even during this period of the crisis. And the reason for that is that we actually had built up considerable reserves over the last year when gold prices actually went up. So if you look at the numbers, we're sitting on close to about 6 months, of import cover, or around $15 billion of reserves. And that really allows the central bank, to be in a position to support or intermediate on the Forex, market. The third thing that we're also doing on the agri side of things, given that the planting season is coming up, is really to see how we can support, farmers through some of the fertilizer programs that we've got in a targeted manner. And to ensure that this

0: actually gets to them as and when, you know, needed. And this is really all targeted to ensure that, you know, you deploy a range of instruments to help address, you know, the crisis, and not forgetting that from the fiscal side, we are very much staying on course in terms of the fiscal consolidation effort that we're doing now under the IMF program. So we have a bit more room to breathe for us as Ghana relative to some of the, you know, other emerging market economies.
1: Theophilus, Joe, Julian, thank you so much. Julian, can I guess you end there? Theophilus Achimpong and Joe Mitchell, our thanks to you. Thank you for joining us. And that's it for our show. You can get in touch with us on X at RichardTV and make sure you use the hashtag AJCTC when you do. Or drop us an email. countingthecost@aljazeera.net is our address. But there's more for you online at aljazeera.com/CTC. That'll take you straight to our page, which has individual reports, links, and entire episodes for you to catch up on. That's it for this edition of Counting the Cost. I'm Richard Salamat, and from the whole team in Doha, thanks for joining us. The news on Al Jazeera is next.
2: President Trump said the whole civilization will die tonight, never to be brought back again.
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5: The level of anxiety around the region was extraordinary in the last few hours.
3: We understand that Donald Trump has agreed to suspend bombing.
6: Israel has said Lebanon is not included in the two-week truce between the US and Iran.
5: Donald Trump was the only man who could defuse it, because he's the one who lit the fuse in the first place.
7: In-depth analysis of the day's headlines.
8: Diplomacy yet again was used as a ruse for war.
7: Critical debate.
9: Who betrayed the table? 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For the third time during the talks we should be attacked? 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
11: How can there be such a fundamental discrepancy on such a core issue?
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0: Hello there, I'm Nick Clark. You're watching Al Jazeera live from Doha, our top stories.
1: We prefer this to be a peaceful operation, but are locked and loaded to defend our people, our ships, our aircraft, and this mission without hesitation.
0: U.S. Secretary of State Pete Hegseth says the Iran ceasefire is still in place, but warns against any Iranian aggression. The UN Refugee Agency warns the humanitarian crisis in Lebanon is getting worse despite last month's ceasefire. Sudan's army accuses its neighbor Ethiopia of allowing what it says are UAE drones to be launched from its territory. And Russian drones and missiles target Ukrainian gas plants and rail facilities, killing at least five. Plus, the landfill in Chile that's been named the world's biggest single source of climate warming methane gas. So the US Secretary of Defense has warned Iran that more strikes will result in the use of devastating firepower. It is the latest escalation between the two sides over control of the Strait of Hormuz. The UAE's defense ministry says its air defenses have dealt with more missile and drone attacks from Iran. This marks the second day of attacks, the first of which resulted in a fire at an Emirati petroleum facility in Fujairah on Monday. Earlier, Iran's foreign minister said the US should be, quote, wary of being dragged back into a quagmire by ill wishes. Speaking to media in Washington, D.C., Hegseth said the U.S. will retaliate against any Iranian attacks on civilian ships with strikes of its own.
1: To what remains of Iran's forces, if you attack American troops or innocent commercial shipping, you will face overwhelming and devastating American firepower. The president has been very clear about this. We prefer this to be a peaceful operation, but are locked and loaded to defend our people, our ships, our aircraft, and this mission without hesitation. This is a temporary mission for us. As I've said before, the world needs this waterway a lot more than we do. We're stabilizing the situation so commerce can flow again, but we expect the world to step up. At the appropriate time and soon, we will hand responsibility back to you.
2: There are currently 22,500 mariners embarked on more than 1,550 commercial vessels trapped in the Arabian Gulf, unable to transit. In addition to shipping, Iran has continued to deliberately attack its neighbors. Just yesterday, Iran attacked Oman once and the UAE three times, including an attack on Fujairah oil terminal, which was successfully defeated. They also launched cruise missiles, drones, small boats at U.S. forces defending commercial shipping in the Straits, and United States Navy MH-60 helicopters and Army AH-64 Apache helicopters successfully defeated those threats.
0: Well, U.S. President Donald Trump has been addressing media at the White House. He said, despite what Iranian officials say publicly, negotiations are going well behind the scenes.
3: Iran wants to make a deal. What I don't like about Iran is they'll talk to me with such great respect, and then they'll go on television, they'll say, we did not speak to the president. We did not. I just spoke to. We did not speak to the president. So they play games, but let me just tell you, they want to make a deal. And who wouldn't? When your military is totally gone, we could do anything we want to them. Who wouldn't?
0: Okay, let's bring in our chief U.S. correspondent, Alan Fisher, who's standing by for us at the White House. So there, Alan, familiar themes from the U.S. president, but the U.S. not seeing the latest incidents in the UAE as a breach of the ceasefire.
4: That's right. We're getting involved in claim and counterclaim. Certainly, the incidents are regarded as small and not something that requires the restarting of the wider war. But Pete Hegseth and Donald Trump have said in the past that they're keeping this under observation. And if there was a significant attack on any U.S. shipping, then in Donald Trump's words in an interview he gave on Monday, they would wipe them off the face of the earth. It's clear that there are discussions ongoing. The Pakistanis are acting as mediators. They are receiving the ideas and suggestions from both sides and also the red lines that neither side wants to cross. Donald Trump says that Iran desperately needs to make a deal because they have no military. The blockade is working incredibly well. They've managed to reopen the Strait of Hormuz, so they can't levy effectively a toll on ships that are passing through there. He says he doesn't want to kill people. He would much rather make a deal. But it's clear that at the moment there are issues between both sides. It's not that close to a deal. And so we're stuck in this limbo of the moment of there is a ceasefire, but the prospect of war is very close, and one small spark could blow all that up. And so you can understand why there's tension in the Middle East with the American forces, with the Iranians, and here at the White House.
0: Alan, thanks for that. Alan Fisher there at the White House. Well, in an interview, Iran's foreign ministry spokesperson said that Tehran had carried out attacks against neighbouring countries because of the US military presence there, they said. But Ismail Baghaei insisted Iran does not pursue a hostile approach in the region.
5: We feel no animosity towards any country of the region. The only reason we have to target their territories was simply because we had to defend ourselves against an act of aggression by the United States and Israel. And now it's an open secret that the United States used its military bases, its military assets, and also used the logistical support provided by some of these countries to further their act of aggression against Iran. So under international law, these countries are regarded as accomplices, as complicit in this act of aggression.
0: Okay, let's speak to Amjad Al-Ruhayd. He's live for us in Tehran. So, Amjad, what can the escalation, Iranian escalation, tell us about Iran's position and their control over the waterway?
6: Well, definitely about the controlling of this strategic waterway. Just half an hour ago, the commander of the IRGC Navy sent a message, a clear message, and renewed warning. And he said that we warn all vessels intending to transit the strait that the only safe route for passage through the Strait of Hormuz is the corridor previously announced by the Islamic Republic of Iran. Any deviation by vessels to other routes is unsafe and will be met with decisive action by the IRGC Navy. This message is very strong and aligned with the other commanders and other officials here, especially when it comes to Mohammed Baqir Qalibaf, head of negotiator and the parliament speaker. He also sent a message that the Strait of Hormuz now is in new equation in this war, and also sent a clear message to the neighboring countries and also to the controlling and solidifying their presence in this strategic choke point. And all and we do know that after the escalation yesterday between the United States destroyer and the IRGC Navy, there are a lot of message came from here, came from leadership. They are speaking and also outlining geographically and defined which area they under control, and also saying that the Strait of Hormuz and any escalation there will not be resolved by military action rather than political solution. This is came from Abbas Araghchi, foreign minister, speak about the solution there will be with politics, not militarily, and they are ready for any escalation, their hand and their triggers.
0: Okay, Al-Maghdad Al-Ruhayd, that's speaking to us there from Tehran. Thanks very much indeed. Let's take this on now. Joining us here in the studio is retired US General Mark Kimmett, also a former Assistant Secretary of State for Political and Military Affairs. Welcome, General. And Hassan Ahmadian, who's an Associate Professor at the University of Tehran. Welcome to you both, gents. So, Dr. Ahmadian, first up, Donald Trump says negotiations going well behind the scenes with Iran and the United States. Is that true, do you think?
7: I think there is no negotiations. There is back and forth through Pakistan, as we hear from Tehran and from the Pakistanis. He is keen to keep markets calm, and I think whatever he says is directed at that, because the pressure, the economic pressure, energy pressure is kicking in, and we heard it in his presser and questions raised in the United States, in the Congress. So he's dealing with that. There are no negotiations, according to the Iranians. There are messages every other day or 3 days, they usually, there is a message gone or received by Tehran, and they would study it and revert back. So I'm not taking that seriously.
0: General Kimmitt?
8: Well, I think there are negotiations. We are negotiating about negotiations. Those messages that are going back and forth are really trying to respond to these offers to get back to negotiations. 14-point plan that the Iranians provided, the response that the Americans provided. You can say that's negotiations, but I think we're these are distinctions without a difference.
0: Right, so it talks about negotiations.
8: Talks about negotiating, but there's no negotiation going on. Dr. Right. Mahdi is right.
0: Okay, Dr. Mahdi, so we have these Iranian strikes on the UAE on the one hand. On the other, Iran says it doesn't seek violence. It's seeking peace, but it's pretty apparent that the IRGC is saying one thing and the political leadership is saying another. How can we ever find resolution if they're speaking with two voices?
7: Well, I don't think there are two voices in Iran. The act that we saw yesterday was very much in line with the Supreme National Security Council's directions that were given after the ceasefire. You see, the ceasefire started based on what was achieved or not achieved in the war. There is something on the ground that was supposed to be the ground for negotiations and a deal, but the United States started changing it. First, it imposed a siege, which is an act of war, and so the Iranians continue their position in the Strait of Hormuz because they say, it's war. We have a right to see what's going in and out. And based on this, they are continuing what they're doing in the Strait of Hormuz. The IRGC Navy is the party responsible and given the direction to oversee the Strait of Hormuz. The Iranian government is part of that decision in the Supreme National Security Council. So you can't say it's two voices. The diplomats are, telling the world what is happening. The IRGC and the army is doing what's been, asked
0: okay.
7: to do.
0: So, and how is that viewed by the United States? The Iranian position is kind of what seems from the outside to be conflicting.
8: Well, I think the United States does recognize that we're at war. There's no doubt. We're just having a ceasefire to the war right now. As we talked about earlier, we are trying to do diplomacy at the same time that we're conducting military operations. There is a ceasefire. However, these recent provocations by the Iranians to start the active combat up again are not, as General Kane said, we're not going to fall for that bait. We don't see this as rising to the level of the ceasefire. Of course, that's the ceasefire not dissimilar to the ceasefire that the Iranians asked of the Americans with regards to holding the Israelis back, for which they promised that if a ceasefire went into place in Lebanon, that they would open up the strait again. And of course, they violated that promise.
0: We heard from the Secretary of State for Defense a little earlier, Pete Hegseth, and it was more of a moderate tone, wasn't it? Did you take that from that press conference that he held, and if so, why?
8: Well, I think it's very simple. The world is now starting to realize the illegal actions that have been taken by Iran. The mask is off the face. The fact remains, when they start assessing territorial sovereignty over foreign countries, as they have done with the UAE and Oman, I think any suggestion that this is an inequitable war or that Iran is the victim is clearly finally being understood
0: by
8: the
0: war. United States did pile in, didn't it, in the first place, without consulting allies. The strait was open in the first place, and now it isn't. Isn't the United States just trying to unpick that problem that it created?
8: Well, I mean, that's one way to look at it. Again, as I said, we had the problems in the strait starting when the Iranians violated their promise to open the straits up when the Lebanon ceasefire went into effect. It went into effect, and the Iranians said, we're not going to live up to our promise.
0: Okay. Dr. Mahdi, given the strikes on UAE, everyone here in the Gulf, naturally enough, is looking to the skies somewhat fearfully. How worried should Iran's neighbors here in the Gulf be at this moment in time, do you assess?
7: I don't think they should be worried if they're not, allying themselves with a U.S. aggression on Iran. I think the Iranians were clear. Whatever base and installations are used against Iran is, it's legitimate target. But on the other point with the ceasefire never was observed in Lebanon. The Israelis, as we speak, are, you know, bombing Lebanon, southern Lebanon. It never stopped, actually. And the second thing, the ceasefire was meant to stop the aggression and move it to the negotiating table, but it never did. Mm-hmm. It basically brought in a siege, which is another form of an act of war against Iran. So the violation of ceasefire started right from the get-go by the United States and Israel that it is back in, and then was basically accumulated by the siege imposed on the country. And the Iranians said, well, if that's the case, then the situation in the Strait will continue as it was.
0: Right, gentlemen, we'll have to leave it there. General Kmit, we'll have more time but later to talk. Sorry to interrupt there. But that's General Mark Kmit and Hassan Ahmadian, an associate professor at the University of Tehran. Gentlemen, thank you very much. Thank you.
7: Thank you.
0: Now, Israeli forces are carrying out more strikes in several towns and villages across southern Lebanon. There are reports of raids on the border town of Tebnin in Bin Jibil district. The Israeli army says it's acting strongly against what it describes as Hezbollah sites. Israeli forces have launched expanded strikes in Lebanon since early March, killing more than 2,700 people. Meanwhile, Hezbollah says it struck an Israeli tank with a guided missile in the town of Biada. The group also said it destroyed Israeli bulldozers in other strategic towns. These attacks continue despite a ceasefire in place between Israel and Lebanon. And Israel has ordered more people in southern Lebanon to leave their homes, with the military issuing new forced evacuation threats in Jibshit and Shreveport.

0: Rafah. Both villages lie outside Israel's so-called Yellow Line, a military zone that extends about 10 kilometres into Lebanese territory from the border. Israel continues to occupy the area where towns and villages have been demolished. The UN Refugee Agency has warned the humanitarian crisis in Lebanon is worsening despite the ceasefire. The agency says the situation is deeply fragile with continued airstrikes, restrictions on movement and repeated displacement of civilians. The United Nations says widespread destruction has left homes and infrastructure unusable, preventing families from returning. Well, the conflict between Hezbollah and Israel is taking a heavy toll on Lebanon as it nears its third month. More than 1 million people were already displaced. Around 80% of the population was living in poverty. The ongoing crisis is now driving many further into economic collapse. Zena Hodda has this now from Beirut.
1: Lives and livelihoods disrupted by the conflict between Israel and Hezbollah. Some of these men were farmers. Others had businesses and shops. Now, they're displaced and unemployed. Hassan, a street vendor who lived on one day's earnings to the next, now depends on handouts to eat. It's a similar situation for many of the more than 1 million people displaced across Lebanon.
2: The situation is catastrophic. Already, we were struggling before the war because of the bad economic situation. Now, it is worse. I can't support my sister and mother. There is no work.
1: It was a problem before the latest confrontation. Lebanon's economy collapsed in 2019.
3: And then there's the impact of the U.S.-Iran conflict on supply chains and global energy prices. Lebanon, a country which imports almost everything, is feeling it.
1: A surge in fuel prices is increasing transportation costs, electricity bills. Almost everything is more expensive.
4: In these days, it's very hard to survive. There's no work. If there is work, the salary is very less. There are a lot of people like me, they have children and they can't survive.
1: Sandy lives outside areas that are under attack. But before the latest violence, she was among the million people the United Nations said required food assistance.
4: As you can see, I don't have a refrigerator. I don't have a washing machine. My oven is broken. My husband earns $600 per month. It's very hard to live this life. And we have 5 months rent we haven't paid.
1: Buying food was already hard for many. Now the World Food Program says the situation has deteriorated, with food unaffordable for roughly 1 in 4 people. It's just so expensive, Im Thomas tells us. A kilo of rice is lunch for 6 people. The current conflict exhausted a population where 80% was poor and facing a continuous struggle. They had yet to recover, not just from the financial collapse, but the last war in 2024, which left reconstruction costs in the billions of dollars. Now losses are estimated at $80 million a day, and that doesn't include the damages caused by Israeli strikes. Zena Khuder, Al Jazeera, Beirut.
0: Sudan has recalled its ambassador to Ethiopia, accusing the government there of allowing its territory to be used to launch drones on the Sudanese capital of Khartoum. A top army general says that an investigation into Monday's incident revealed the drones were supplied by the United Arab Emirates. Brigadier General Assem Awad Abdul Wahab also said there's evidence previous attacks came from the Ethiopian city of Bahir Dar. In response, the Ethiopian government accused Sudan's military of arming mercenaries that are opposed to it. The UAE has previously denied allegations of any involvement in the Sudan conflict.
5: What Ethiopia and the UAE have done is a direct aggression against Sudan and will not be met with silence. Our armed forces are fully prepared to deal with any threat in a way that preserves the dignity, sovereignty and security of the nation.
0: Ukrainian President Volodymyr Zelensky has accused Russia of utter cynicism. That's after Moscow declared a unilateral ceasefire to coincide with its Victory Day celebrations on Friday and then launched missile and drone attacks on Ukraine. Russian strikes on gas production plants and railway facilities killed at least 5 people overnight. In Kharkiv, a drone targeted a wagon. while in the Poltava region. A drone hit tracks near a diesel locomotive. The Ukrainian president said his country plans to observe its own ceasefire beginning at midnight on Tuesday, adding that human life is more valuable than marking an anniversary. Well, as Russia approaches those Victory Day celebrations, the ongoing war in Ukraine is reshaping what is usually a powerful display of military might. Audrey McAlpine reports now from Kyiv.
6: These are the kind of tanks you'd expect to see rolling through Red Square on May 9th. Victory Day, it's when Russia celebrates the end of World War II, and it's also one of its biggest shows of military might. But this year, things will be different. There won't be the usual show and pageantry of military hardware. Instead, Russia has unilaterally declared a ceasefire surrounding the parade. The Kremlin has said that it expects Ukraine to follow suit, and if not, Russia's defense ministry has warned that missiles could fall right here in the center of Kyiv. Now, late Monday, Ukrainian President Volodymyr Zelensky responded, instead proposing a broader ceasefire, not just for the parade. Immediately following the announcement, both sides launched fresh waves of attacks on one another's energy and military infrastructure. So while the words may point to a pause, the actions suggest escalation. Audrey McAlpine, Al Jazeera, Kyiv.
0: Russia has begun a series of mobile internet shutdowns in the capital and several other cities. Authorities say these are security measures due to drone threats. Dmitry Medvedenko reports now from Moscow.
7: We are in downtown Moscow. It's around a 7-minute drive to Red Square from here. And mobile internet is down. My phone is showing some bars, but nothing loads. The Kremlin says this is for security reasons.
8: It is clear that internet access restrictions are inconvenient for many, but such is the situation at the moment.
7: So why shut off mobile internet? Russian authorities believe that drones are using it for navigation. This high-rise residential building was hit by a Ukrainian drone just days ago, ripping out chunks of several elite apartments. Despite layers upon layers of air defenses around Moscow, some Ukrainian drones still make it through. Having no mobile internet is something the Russian capital and other regions are starting to get used to. This was the case for weeks on end in March. Now, we've asked several dozen stores and cafes around here how it's been affecting them. They say they have fiber optical Wi-Fi now to continue working. However, it has been disrupting the work of some smaller businesses that have mobile terminals because they went offline, as well as the work of thousands of drivers and couriers around the city.
9: There's no internet. It's hard to communicate, but at least I know my way around the city, so I can do it offline. It's a bit annoying still.
7: For a city hundreds of kilometers away from the front lines, these mobile internet outages, as well as the occasional drone, are a reminder that the war is real. These measures come just days ahead of President Vladimir Putin hosting his annual military parade for the 9th of May. However, this year, tanks and other hardware will not be rolling through Red Square, again, due to security concerns. Dmitry Medvedenko, Al Jazeera, Moscow.
0: An Israeli court has extended the detention of two activists who were part of the Gaza-bound global Samud flotilla. Brazilian environmentalist Tiago Avia and activist Saif Abu Keshek were arrested last week after Israeli forces intercepted some of the flotilla ships in international waters. More than 100 other activists on the boats were taken to the Greek island of Crete. The World Health Organization says some human-to-human transmission may have taken place on board a cruise ship hit by cases of hantavirus. But the UN's health agency says that such cases are rare and the public health risk remains. From the vessel is in intensive care in South Africa. Three more people with suspected cases remain on board the ship, which is anchored off Cape Verde. Romania's pro-European coalition government has collapsed after the Prime Minister, Ilie Bolian, lost a no-confidence vote in Parliament. The government has struggled to rein in rampant inflation and a soaring budget deficit since it was formed less than a year ago. Division over austerity measures led to the withdrawal of the leftist Social Democratic Party from the coalition. Together with the far-right party, it put forward the no-confidence resolution denounced by the outgoing Prime Minister as cynical. A UN report has ranked a landfill in Chile as one of the largest single sources of methane gas emissions in the world. This is the Loma Los Colorados on the outskirts of the capital, Santiago. The site receives waste from around 7 million residents, and scientists say it releases more than 100,000 tons of methane every year. Our

0: America editor Lucia Newman reports now from the landfill.
1: I'm outside Loma Los Colorados, about an hour from Chile's capital, Santiago, and this is where a huge landfill is operating. About 100,000 tons of methane gas is produced here or emanates from here, according to the United Nations Environmental Agency. Unfortunately, we can't show you what it looks like from here. We were just expelled, if you like, by the company that runs it, saying we were not authorized to transmit live from this area. But we did manage to get a glimpse. And what we see is that tons of trucks are coming in every day. They're dumping the rubbish here from the capital. About 60% of the rubbish that is produced in Santiago's capital of more than 7 million people comes here. And that is the reason why there is so much methane gas, because it's a concentration of organic material. And that is what produces it. Methane gas, as we probably all know by now, is worse than CO2 in terms of greenhouse gases, which contribute, again, to climate change. The company that runs it says that they are trying to capture this methane gas and turn it into biofuel, but it's not enough. That would have to be a massive project, not just here, but all over the country, and especially near the metropolitan area, where, according to the UN, one or two of these huge dumps for rubbish are producing also huge amounts of methane gas. What else has to be done? According to experts, the Chilean people have to learn to recycle much more, like they do in Europe and in other countries, to produce less organic material, which creates methane, so that it can be recycled, brought into places that can produce biofuel, and also to make compost, for example. That may be a tall order, at least in the short run, but it seems to be the only solution to what is clearly a massive environmental problem. Lucia Newman, Al Jazeera, near Tiltil, Chile.
0: Righto, that's it from me for now. You can find plenty more on our website, aljazeera.com. Got more news coming up right after Inside Story with Sammy.
2: For most inmates, time is measured in years behind bars. But for some, like Wellington Losenchi, it's measured in pages. He's serving 35 years and reads to earn a reduction in his sentence. Across Brazil, inmates in the program can cut 4 days from their sentence for every book they read, if they pass a test proving they completed the reading.
3: Reading has given me a second chance, letting me see life through the eyes of the characters.
4: This program is transforming lives, but only for some in a country as big as Brazil, where the prison system operates at over 150% capacity.
2: One-third of Brazil's overcrowded prisons have no library. Yet, for those who have access to books, reading offers more than just a few days off their sentence. It provides a chance to imagine life beyond these walls.
5: Tension escalates rapidly across the Gulf despite last month's ceasefire. An oil facility hit in the United Arab Emirates, Iranian boats attacked, while the US tries to force open a shipping route in the Strait of Hormuz. So what does this mean for hopes of an end to the Iran war? This is Inside Story.

0: Hello, welcome to the programme. I'm Tom McRae. Uncertainty across the Gulf region with the ceasefire between Iran and the US and Israel under increasing strain. The UAE blamed Iran for an attack on its oil facility in Fujairah on Monday, but Tehran is neither confirming nor denying involvement. Iran, in turn, accuses the US of breaching last month's ceasefire by trying to force open the Strait of Hormuz and hitting Iranian small boats. One of the world's most important shipping waterways remains largely shut, with only a limited number of ships able to pass with US military assistance. While Washington maintains its blockade of Iranian ports, diplomatic efforts brokered by Pakistan appear to have stalled for now. So what's the impact on the fragile ceasefire and the prospects of an end to the standoff? What are the options for each side and the risks of further escalation? We'll get to our guests shortly, but first, this report from Amar Boateng.
1: A fire breaks out at an oil facility in the UAE on Monday, nearly 1 month after the US and Iran agreed to a ceasefire. The UAE says Iran fired missiles and drones, calling it renewed, treacherous Iranian aggression. Tehran's response has been ambiguous, saying it did not have a pre-planned program to carry out an attack, and that the US and the UAE should be wary of being dragged back into a quagmire. In the Strait of Hormuz, there's more tension. The US military says it fired on Iranian forces and sank several small boats on Monday. Iran says two of those were civilian boats, killing five people. On Monday, Iranian state media also broadcast this video of what they say is the Iranian Navy shooting warning shots at US destroyers. US Central Command says it set up what it calls an enhanced security area in the Strait of Hormuz, aiming to reopen a lane through the strait in Omani waters. That operation follows President Trump's announcement on social media on Sunday night. He said countries have asked the US to help free up their ships. He's calling it Operation Freedom and says the movement is meant to free up people, companies and countries that have done absolutely nothing wrong. Trump says it's a humanitarian gesture and warns Iran against interfering. Meanwhile, Iran continues to try to use its leverage in the Strait of Hormuz. On Monday, the Revolutionary Guard released a map showing an extended area it says is under its control, far beyond the narrow choke point it shares with Oman. Iran's Speaker of Parliament says Tehran understands well that the current disruption to shipping and energy supplies is unbearable for the United States and that Iran has not even begun yet. The recent events all point to a ceasefire under strain as the US and Iran continue to seek ways to exert influence. Amar Boateng, Al Jazeera for Inside Story.
0: Let's bring in our guest now. Here in Doha is Nagar Mortazavi, senior fellow at the Center for International Policy. She's also the host of the Iran podcast. In Washington, D.C., Jason Campbell, senior fellow at the Middle East Institute, where he focuses on international security, geopolitics and foreign policy. And in London for us is Jasmine El-Gamal, founder and chief executive of Averroes Strategies, a geopolitical and communications consultancy firm. She was also a Pentagon Middle East advisor between 2008 and 2015. Thank you so much for being with us here on Inside Story. We really do appreciate your time. Jasmine, if I can begin with you. We heard and saw there an idea of what played out in the Strait of Hormuz on Monday evening, as well as in the UAE. Can you just explain exactly what you think this is right now? Are we watching a deliberate escalation, a testing of limits? Is it all posturing, or is this potentially an end to the ceasefire, do you think?
2: Well, I think, you know, the term ceasefire has been applied so loosely across the region. You know, in these last 2.5 years, we've seen ceasefires in Gaza and Lebanon, and now in this situation, that have very, very quickly gone from fragile ceasefires to military action, which becomes very difficult to continue to call it a ceasefire. However, the U.S. president maintains that Iran has not broken the ceasefire yet, which gives you a sense of how he doesn't really seem eager to escalate, but we can get into that later. What's happening right now is one of two things, probably a mix of both. One is the UAE in the last several weeks has gone from, you know, being one of the countries in the Gulf that has had the closest relations and cooperation with Iran to being one of the hardest hit, if not the hardest hit, of the Gulf countries. And that's caused, understandably, a lot of frustration, a sense of betrayal. And contrary to how some other Gulf states have reacted to Iranian attacks on their territories, the UAE has doubled down publicly on its strategic alliance with the US and with Israel, which has led to Iran targeting it even more, a very vicious cycle, if you will. The other thing is that Iran is trying to increase the costs as much as possible on the US, on the UAE, other Gulf countries, in order to get this conflict to a close. If the stakes, I always say this is a war of timelines, which of the parties can maintain the cost for longer, and which party will blink first. And so I think it's important that we see everything that's happening now within the

0: Give an update about Project Freedom, basically saying that the US blockade remains in full effect. Iran does not control the strait at all. There is a lane of safe passage that commercial shipping can flow through, and hundreds of ships are lining up to do just that. What, if any, of that is actually true, though?
1: Yeah, I think part of this, too, is the credibility deficit you have here in Washington among senior leaders, really throughout the course of this conflict, where you'd hear about the largest bombing campaign of the war yet, and Iran almost begging for the resumption of talks, and now all these ships are lining up to transfer through the Strait of Hormuz. Given that in every one of these scenarios, either the result the hoped for result was not met, or the over optimism became apparent quickly, I think we're still in a wait and see approach. What I will say is that unfortunately for the United States, the U.S. Navy, as currently comprised, is ill equipped to carry out this type of escort operation, certainly for a longer duration. It no longer possesses frigates, which are smaller, more maneuverable battleships that would be ideal for this. It does not possess any longer minesweepers or mine hunting ships for the region. So it's using instead these guided missile destroyers that it appears will be less focused on escorting individual ships than going through the strait to provide a little bit of general protection and to hopefully draw any threats from Iran to them. And again, how long this can go on remains to be seen. Perhaps they might try to extricate some of the tankers and other ships that have been largely trapped in the Gulf now for a number of weeks. But I don't see that as is transitioning to some new normal where the Strait of Hormuz is once again effectively open to international shipping.
0: The war has turned into a ceasefire of attrition by some accounts. Naga, we've also heard that the Iranian statements have been deliberately vague. They're not claiming responsibility or denying it for the missiles sent towards and drones sent towards the UAE. Why is that? To what end, do you think?
2: I mean, I'm still not sure, because what we've seen as far as pattern and precedent is that the Iranians, especially when it comes to the GCC countries, they telegraphed everything that they were going to do even before the war started. They actually went around and explained to everyone that these U.S. bases in the region are viewed as part of an entire infrastructure that's connected all the way to Tampa, to CENTCOM, and that they're going to be seen, these countries who host the U.S. bases, if they're going to let their air, space, land, the bases be used in a war against Iran, they're going to be seeing them as complicit, directly or indirectly involved in the war, and they're going to attack and retaliate in that sense. And they did that. They did that after the war started. I mean, that was the reason why we know most of these GCC countries actually went to the White House and tried to lobby against the war, warning President Trump that this is going to happen, which apparently wasn't believed in the White House or wasn't taken seriously. But it's just, what makes me skeptical is that they had telegraphed before, they would threaten, and then they would take responsibility. So it's just a little bit unusual. I want to be aware of also the situation of false flags and all of that. And so, I mean, we can still wait and see what happens. But it also is in line with past attacks. And again, that bigger view and doctrine. And let's not forget, from the viewpoint of Tehran, this is an existential war. I mean, first of all, it's an illegal war without a vote from U.S. Congress, U.S. UN Security Council, closest U.S. allies. In fact, almost the entire world is saying the U.S. to stop and resolve this. And for the Iranians, they're fighting a battle of survival. And so for them, first of all, international law is dead. We can argue in the region. I mean, after 3 years of genocide, the way Israel is defending itself. And also this war came to them, and it's not the first time. It started last year in June with the 12-day war. From the Iranian viewpoint, that war never stopped. There was a ceasefire, and then the war came back. So what they're fighting, first and foremost, what they're fighting for is to make sure they stop the war permanently. I think what the Iranian thinking right now, the doctrine is that we are going to fight this war. They're willing to continue, make it a war of attrition with the asymmetric escalation, bring it to a point when there's enough deterrence established and the

0: permanent end is so guaranteed that the war will not come back. The war keeps coming back to them. They're thinking that's a higher cost than fighting it to a point of stop. And that's why we see all of the strategy. And then, of course, Hormuz is their golden card or the main leverage that they've played as part of this big strategy.
1: And many argue that they have played it extremely well to put as much pressure on the US as possible. Jasmine, the UAE, you touched on this before, reserves the right to respond to Iran's latest attacks. Reports they have been very frustrated that there hasn't been a strong enough response from some of its neighbours in the GCC. Do you think that this potentially could be the tipping point, that they actually get more aggressive against Iran?
2: Well, look, theoretically there could be, and they certainly have capabilities. They have a very capable air force. They can do limited strikes, standoff strikes. I mean, they can allow the US to operate more
1: from here.
0: Andy, no, just to clear that point, it's been put in front of Republican and Democratic presidents. Nobody took it because it was understood that it wasn't going to be easy. For some reason, it was believed in the Trump White House that Iran is a paper tiger, that we can go in. This was believed last year and then again this year, that we go in from the sky. Somehow people rise up. We're going to change the regime. This is going to be a Venezuela model. It's going to be a cakewalk. And it just isn't. What they have seen is that Iran, for them, this is an existential war. For them, they didn't choose it, but they're defending the homeland. They're defending their sovereignty. They also have the advantage of geography. They're the home team, basically. And they have no other choice but to defend and continue this war. But to the point of fighting it, I mean, Tehran has been under economic pressure for years, if not decades, the most severe economic pressures, one of the most sanctioned countries on earth. Yes, there's pressure on the economy, on ordinary people, working class, middle class Iranians, but that hasn't really led to policy change in Tehran. And it's, I doubt that it's going to during this war. The thinking in Tehran, and if anybody follows this through history, culture, you know, years of civilization, independence, sovereignty, and that defense takes precedent and priority over anything else. So they're willing and able to absorb more economic pain. They also have a higher tolerance for pain just because of this experience. And I don't think more economic pain at this point in a form of blockade or even more sanctions is going to lead to any policy change. In fact, it may harden their position.
1: Right.
0: What I think, just to conclude, what I think is the way out of this war, which wasn't a cakewalk, it didn't lead to any of the purported U.S. goals, regime change, nuclear program, is a diplomatic solution, But what needs to be understood is for diplomacy to work, you need to meet halfway. You need to make concessions. I feel like President Trump still oscillates between wanting that big deal, that grand bargain, but not willing to give anything for it. He still wants surrender, even at the negotiating table. And when he goes to the table, he doesn't get that surrender. He wants to go and push more militarily by force on the battlefield to then force the Iranians to capitulate. And they just haven't done that. I mean, literally, top brass, top leaders in Iran have been dying in assassinations and not surrendering. I just don't think they're going to do that with more force, with more pressure.
1: Right. Obviously, it's not just Iran and the US that is dealing with the fallout from the closure of the Strait of Hormuz. This is turning into a widespread global problem. We heard from Pete Hegseth, the Secretary of Defense, saying this is just a temporary mission. So far, showing absolutely no sign of doing any of that. I mean, what is going to Trump actually going to have to do here to try and draw some of his traditional allies to help him in the long term?
2: Well, I mean, this is the problem, right? This is the opposite of you broke it, you own it, you fix it. This is Trump breaking things and expecting other countries to come in and participate in a solution. You know, as Nigar stated before, the U.S. and Iran were in negotiations for the second time in 2 years before the U.S. decided to strike. And when, you know, she was saying, I'm not sure why President Trump thought this would be easy, I think it's because he is surrounded by people who tell him what he wants to hear. He also was coming out of the Venezuela operation with a lot of confidence, feeling very sure that he could repeat this in Iran. And of course, with Prime Minister Netanyahu's assertions that this would only take a few days. Now, that, of course, hasn't happened, and we are now trying to solve a problem that didn't exist before the U.S. went and struck Iran along with Israel. The issue here is whether other countries want to help assume responsibility.

0: for opening the strait, whether they do it by force, whether they do it by diplomacy, whether they do it by through bilateral conversations with Iran. You know, on one hand, they don't, you know, countries, for example, here in Europe, in London, where I'm sitting, countries are weighing whether to enter into a an arrangement where they could be putting their own assets at risk if they go in and try to do something with the U.S., but also, if they're negotiating bilaterally with Iran, it's also rewarding bad behavior on that side as well. So wow. Right now, you are seeing discussions happening in the UN Security Council and talking about whether there's an international framework, that there's some way that the Security Council can be involved and try to do it through that framework. But it certainly is not, it's not easy. And it's going to take, as Nigar said, the U.S. coming to terms with the fact that it will have to make concessions, but also with Iran coming to terms that with the fact that no country in the world will allow or be happy with Iran suddenly controlling the strait for, you know, years to come.
1: Yes. Well, on that point, we know that the U.S. under Trump and Hegseth want to continue on with Project Freedom. Jason, you said that the U.S. Navy is ill-equipped to carry it out in the medium to long term. How dangerous is that if they do continue trying to allow ships to pass through the Strait of Hormuz with the aid of the U.S. Navy, and Iran potentially tries to stop that from happening?
2: Right. Well, Iran continues to maintain many of its asymmetric threats. It has, by most estimates, hundreds of more mines it could deploy. It has an array of fast ships. It has anti-ship missiles that are ground-based that could be used. So it really is a question of whether this is some, again, more of a shorter term, you know, rescue operation of sorts to help extricate some of the ships that have been stuck in the Gulf now for weeks, or if it's the ambition is a bit grander. And even then it gets more complicated because ultimately you're talking about commercial vessels that would be have to be willing to buy into what will be remain a very, you know, risky environment and proposition without some sort of a political accommodation made. So from a military standpoint, again, the U.S. has some options in the near term, but in terms of moving that strategic needle, it's very difficult to see this happening. Mm. And never mind the other, you know, broader U.S. Pentagon questions about, you know, maintaining readiness on a more global level and the degree to which they're having to burn through some of their, you know, an array of projectiles and other, you know, air and missile defense capabilities. Okay. That would have to be devoted to this type of mission in the long term.
1: Nagar, we've only got a couple of minutes left. You said that we need to find a way to permanently end this war. Obviously, that feels at this point in time like a long way off coming to get a credible, durable agreement. But what's the next step that needs to happen, Nagar, from this point on?
3: I think what makes me hopeful is that both sides want to exit the war. Like I said, Iran didn't want this war. And I feel like President Trump, this is also like longer than he wanted. I mean, he ran as president of peace and he campaigned very strongly against these endless wars in the Middle East. And now he's entangled in one of the most complex ones. But I think the sooner it's understood on both sides, like I said, and I agree with Jasmine, that they need to meet somewhere halfway, make concessions, show more flexibility. I feel like they go back and forth, these proposals, the amendments. There's a narrow path, but it makes me hopeful. The role of mediators is very important. Pakistan, Saudi Arabia, Turkey, Egypt. Nobody in the region wants this war to continue. In fact, like you said, nobody in the world. This has created a global energy crisis, and it can just increase in different ways, food insecurity, fertilizers, inflation. So the sooner this is understood on both sides, and I think more in Washington, because President Trump still oscillates between wanting a deal and wanting to put more pressure for surrender, and they meet somewhere halfway with the help of mediators, higher powers, potentially China, Russia, if they can step in and put more weight behind this process, I think there's a way to end it, and both sides want to exit it. It's just the understanding has to be there will be no absolute winner in this war, and there will be no absolute loser. Both have to take whatever wins they have and just exit it for permanent peace.
1: Okay, we'll leave it

Nega Mortazavi, Jason Campbell, Jasmine El-Gamal, we really do appreciate your time here on Inside Story. Thanks very much. Well, thank you too for watching. You can see the program again anytime by visiting our website. That's aljazeera.com. For further discussion, you can go to our Facebook page. 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For now, that's it from me, Tom McRae, and the whole team here. Al Jazeera's coverage of the crisis in the Strait of Hormuz continues in just a moment. Do stay tuned.

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1: Commercial vessels are stuck in the middle of this tit for tat between Iran and the U.S.
0: With detailed coverage.
2: Trump is skeptical of the proposals that have been put forward by the Iranians. He's made it clear about his red lines. He said Iran can't have a nuclear weapon.
0: From the heart of the story.
3: With a fragile ceasefire on the one hand and a diplomatic standoff on the other, many Iranians are uncertain about what comes next.
4: They want to get clicks. 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
5: The role of the media is supposed to be to hold the White House to account.
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7: The Iranian regime is tapping into something so universal.
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0: The Listening Post decodes the media on Al Jazeera. 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
10: Aren't you afraid that you might be one of the targets?
11: Anyone could become a target. 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
0: Facing realities.
12: Does Qatar still trust Iran enough to mediate?
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0: Hello, I'm Sami Zeidan. You're watching Al Jazeera live from Doha. Coming up in the next 60 minutes, Iran says it'll send emails to ships willing to cross the Strait of Hormuz as it announces setting up a new mechanism to manage the transit of vessels.
1: We prefer this to be a peaceful operation, but are locked and loaded to defend our people, our ships, our aircraft, and this mission without hesitation.
0: U.S. Secretary of Defense Pete Hegseth says the Iran ceasefire is still in place, but warns against what he calls Iranian aggression. And the UN Refugee Agency says the humanitarian crisis in Lebanon is getting worse despite last month's ceasefire. Sudan's army accuses its neighbor Ethiopia of allowing what it says are UAE drones to be launched from its territory.
2: And the collapse of Spirit Airlines, the first significant U.S. airline to shut down in 25 years, tipped over the edge by the energy shock of the Iran war. The fallout for the U.S. and the warning for the global aviation industry. Later on This Is America.
0: Iran says it's introduced a new mechanism for ships wishing to pass through the Strait of Hormuz. Now, under the system, vessels will receive an email from an address linked to the Persian Gulf Strait Authority informing them of the latest transit regulations.

0: escalations. It comes after the US Secretary of Defense warned Iran more strikes will result in the use of devastating firepower. The UAE's defense ministry says its air defenses have dealt with more missile and drone attacks from Iran. It marks the second day of attacks. The first resulted in a fire at an Emirati petroleum facility in Fujairah. Speaking in Washington, D.C., Hegseth said the U.S. will retaliate against any Iranian attacks on civilian ships with strikes of its own.
1: To what remains of Iran's forces, if you attack American troops or innocent commercial shipping, you will face overwhelming and devastating American firepower. The president has been very clear about this. We prefer this to be a peaceful operation, but are locked and loaded to defend our people, our ships, our aircraft, and this mission without hesitation. This is a temporary mission for us. As I've said before, the world needs this waterway a lot more than we do. We're stabilizing the situation so commerce can flow again, but we expect the world to step up. At the appropriate time and soon, we will hand responsibility back to you.
0: The chairman of the Joint Chiefs of Staff, Dan Kane, says the U.S. is taking steps to ensure safe passage for ships out of the Strait of Hormuz.
2: CENTCOM has established an enhanced security area on the southern side of the strait that is now protected by U.S. land, naval, and air assets to help defeat further Iranian aggression against commercial shipping.
0: We're live in Doha, Tehran, and Washington, D.C., where we find our chief U.S. correspondent, Alan Fisher. So, Alan, we've just had this line drop from Iran, literally just minutes before we go to air, talking about a new system, a new mechanism for crossing the Straits of Hormuz. Any reaction at all from Washington to this latest line that's dropped?
3: Well, clearly not, given that it's just happened in the last couple of minutes. What is clear is that the United States believe that their system, Operation Project, Project Freedom, not Operation Freedom, to get ships to guide them through the Strait of Hormuz is what the world needs. A gift to the world is what Pete Hegseth calls it. It falls a bit short of a full military convoy following boats, but what it does do is give them advice on the channels to follow, and in the meantime, it will be monitored by what Pete Hegseth said is a red, white, and blue dome with facilities on ground, in the air, and in the sea as well. They believe that this will help open up the strait, which is much important to the world, with at least a fifth of oil supplies coming through there. And now, the United States says a number of attacks have been launched on vessels from very small Iranian speedboats, quick boats, they call them, and they have been repelled with the use of fire. That is not a breach of the ceasefire, according to Pete Hegseth, not a breach of the ceasefire either, according to Donald Trump, who has been speaking in the Oval Office in the last couple of hours. When asked what a breach of the ceasefire would be, he says, you'll find out, and then added very quickly, the Iranians know, they know what not to do, they respect us. Clearly, something more major than what Donald Trump described as small boats using effectively pea shooters, very weak and ineffectual weapons against the large Navy ships. It would take a lot more than that to spark a reaction from the United States. But it's clear this adds to the tension in the region. The ceasefire has held so far, but both sides are making claim and counterclaim. And at the moment, those claims are not leading to anything significant, but clearly it could spark something in the Strait of Hormuz in the coming hours and days, which would mean a resumption of the war.
0: Thanks so much to Alan Fisher there, reporting to us from Washington, D.C. Let's take it now to the Iranian capital and speak to Al-Miqdad al-Ruhaidi, standing by live for us from Tehran. So what are the Iranians saying is this new body to manage the Strait of Hormuz?
4: Well, indeed, yesterday we have hearing from Abbas Araghchi, the foreign minister, on his meeting on the parliament, speaking about drafting a new mechanism for controlling this strategic choke point, this vital waterway, as well as a vital card and leverage for the Iranian

0: And right now we have received this message from Press TV speaking about, it's a local media, speaking about new mechanism for exercising sovereignty over the Strait of Hormuz has been designed and implemented by Iran. Ships intending to transit the Strait of Hormuz receive an email and an email informing them of transit regulation over the Strait of Hormuz, and then adjust themselves to this framework and receive a transit permit. So it's a very clear message. Yesterday we have been hearing a lot of message about solidifying control, about geographically controlling this strategic choke point, and now we are seeing this new mechanism introduced by Iranian, and also the back and forth escalation over the past 24 hours. It seems like came us by this result and this new confrontation in this strategic choke point. So the Iranian over the past few days is speaking about there is a new equation in this waterway. This is message came from Mohammad Baqir Qaribaf, the head of negotiator and the parliament speaker, and also came from Abbas Araghchi in the past few hours after all this escalation.
1: And Al-Miqdad, Iranian officials have been pointing the finger at some Gulf countries again, following statements from the U.S. chief of staff about what he called an enhanced security area. What is the Iranian foreign ministry saying?
0: Well, indeed, the foreign ministry speak clearly about the regional actors and the neighboring countries that will not rely on the presence of the United States and Israeli. And also they are speaking about why they are targeting GCC countries because of the military assets that used for aggression, what they called aggression towards Iran. And this is message came from the spokesperson of the foreign ministry, Ismail Baqai. Let's listen to what he has said.
2: We feel no animosity towards any country of the region. The only reason we have to target their territories was simply because we had to defend ourselves against an act of aggression by the United States and Israel. And now it's an open secret that the United States used its military bases, its military assets, and also used the logistical support provided by some of these countries to further their act of aggression against Iran. So under international law, these countries are regarded as accomplices, as complicit in this act of aggression.
0: So this gives us a clear sense of how political position of Iranians after all these escalatory measures, and also that gives us a clear sense of how regional actors here must play a major role about responsibility and the security of the region. And at the same time, we are know that Iranians saying we are open to negotiate, we are open to diplomacy, but at the same time they are positioning themselves in a very strong posture when it comes to that strategic waterway, Strait of Hormuz.
1: All right, thanks so much, Al-Miqdad Al-Ruhayd, there reporting to us from Tehran, the Iranian capital. Well, as we mentioned earlier, a fire broke out at a UAE petroleum facility in Fujairah, and the government said it intercepted several Iranian missiles. Malik Trainer joins us now from Doha. So, Malik, how focused or widespread have we been seeing these kinds of attacks and fires in the Gulf?
3: Well, they've almost all been towards the UAE. There was one incident yesterday in Oman where the Oman news agency said a residential building was hit. Two expatriates were injured among a couple of cars that were damaged. But yesterday what we saw was more than 15 missiles being launched at the UAE and four drones. You mentioned the Fujairah oil facility. That's an extremely important oil facility for the UAE because it circumvents the Strait of Hormuz to the Gulf of Oman. UAE has been able to export its oil supplies through a pipeline that goes to Fujairah. So

0: You know, this is an extremely dangerous escalation for people here. People are on edge. Nobody wants to see a return to the fighting. Remember, during the fighting, more than 6,000 drones and missiles targeted the Gulf. The UAE, the vast majority, maybe 2,700 targeted the UAE. Nobody wants to see a return of hostilities here in this region.
1: All right. And we've had the U.S. announce what it calls Project Freedom. Are we hearing anything from Gulf countries about how they view this initiative?
0: Well, they haven't spoken particularly about Project Freedom. But since the very beginning, we've seen statements in the last couple of hours from Gulf countries. There's been a lot of diplomatic activity within the GCC and also between GCC officials and the Europeans and also across the wider region. But all of their statements are saying the same thing, that, you know, nobody wants to see an escalation. You know, they've condemned Iran for their attacks. But most importantly, I think for Gulf countries, is not for a return of hostilities, for a ceasefire to remain, for the Strait of Hormuz to open completely. They want free navigation, and they want a comprehensive plan. They want the U.S. and Iran to go back to the negotiating table, come up with a comprehensive plan that brings peace and stability to this entire region.
1: All right. Thanks so much, Malik Trainer, reporting to us. Thanks so much for that from Doha. Well, joining me in the studio is retired U.S. General Mark Kimmitt and also a former Assistant Secretary of State for Political and Military Affairs. And we also have with us Hassan Ahmadiyan, an Associate Professor at the University of Tehran. Good to have you with us. If I could start with the latest line that is dropped, the announcement by Iran that it's setting up a new body that will manage a new mechanism for ships to pass through the Strait of Hormuz, talking about an email will be sent to ships to inform them of the latest transit regulations. General Mark, how is Washington likely to see this? As a positive step that Iran is opening up passage again in the Strait of Hormuz, or as a negative from the U.S. perspective in that Iran is trying to reassert its control on passage?
2: Well, first of all, I think Washington will be satisfied and happy to hear that Iran is finally acknowledging and showing some clarity. They have declared war on the countries of this region. They will tell, my colleague will tell you, that this is a legitimate action because the countries in the region are party to the conflict, so they're complicit, which means they have now declared war on them. They say they need more room, they need more money. I mean, in many ways, I'm reminded of the argument that Nazi Germany used when they took over Austria and laid claim to Austria. They needed a Lebensraum. So I think Washington is happy that we finally have clarity that it's not just the United States that it's war with Iran, but it's Iran that's at war with its neighbors.
1: Okay, but my question was, how is the U.S. likely to see this move by Iran? As a positive, or no, that they're allowing passage, or that they're trying to control?
2: No, because no country and no organization in the world acknowledges the right of Iran to declare what they believe is their rights and their hegemony over international waters.
1: Mm-hmm. Okay. Professor Ahmed, what's prompted Iran, from your reading of the Iranian thinking, to do this now? Is it as a conciliatory measure to show it is allowing passage?
3: I think, as you said, it's asserting that Iran is managing the strait. It's not the United States. I mean, one of the, signs of a declining power is that its words do not have validity when it comes to other countries. Now, the United States is saying there's a transit route we are observing, but no one is daring to enter to. But they are taking Iran's words more seriously. And so the Iranians are saying, we never closed it. We are asking you to coordinate with us because it's a war zone. The United States never stopped the war. It imposed the siege, which is an act of war again. And so since it's a war zone, we need to see what's going in and out because the war started by the United States imposed on Iran illegally and to basically

0: basically touch upon what the general said. The vital space the president, President Trump talked about, that they need more energy. They need to put their hands on Iran's energy. That's the way that Adolf Hitler was also thinking. So the Iranians are basically pushing back against this mindset that we have to put our hands in on the wealth of other nation, a sovereign nation, and take it for ourselves, just as they did in Venezuela, kidnapping a president and taking its oil and gas. And so that mindset is in stark, you know, opposition to international law, which we know has been violated in each and every aspect of it during the war, with the beginning of the war and with the killing of civilians, targeting infrastructure, civilian infrastructure. So it's not about the legality. The Iranians are saying there's a transit route that we're observing. We can secure for you to pass through. It's not the United States, because it cannot secure it.
1: To General Kimmitt's point, though, does Iran have the right to try and regulate? I mean, if you look at some of the founding documents of international law of the seas, like the United Nations Convention on Law of the Seas, yes, Iran could claim it has a right of regulating traffic in its territorial waters. Iran might claim it has a right of self-defense under the UN Charter, since it was attacked by the US and Israel. But is it overstepping, going too far, when it's trying to regulate even the movement? I'm not talking about the US Navy, but even commercial ships of third parties, even beyond its territorial waters, in the territorial waters of other states in the Gulf?
0: There's a bit of legal debate on that, but how can you decide that this is a commercial one and that one is a military one? You have to know what's in it, right? That's what the Iranians are asking. Just coordinate with us, let us know what you're carrying, and we're fine with it. You can pass. There hasn't been any blockade on the Strait of Hormuz from the get-go, when the Iranians said there's a war zone and we have to manage transit through it. The Iranians have always repeated this. Coordinate with us and pass. But the United States...
1: But it was blocking a lot of the commercial ships,
0: of course,
1: right?
0: Many wouldn't coordinate with Iran because they were fearful that this will set a precedent. But that many countries did, actually. Iraq did, France did, and other countries, China did. And I think many more will come.
1: Okay, General Kimmitt, does the U.S. have that right to announce basically that it is the policeman through Project Freedom? The U.S. officials saying they want to reestablish freedom of navigation, when the U.S., according to 25 United Nations experts on March the 4th, said the U.S. and Israel had launched an unlawful war. When you're in that position, that you are belligerent, you're a party to the war, you've been accused by senior UN figures of engaging in an unlawful war, then to announce that you're going to be the policeman of it, does that really undermine your credibility to say, I'm going to police now the right of international passage and upholding legality on the high seas?
2: Well, I think a different way to put it would be, because simply because the Americans are in that area, does it give the Iranians right to shoot at South Korean tankers who are not party to the conflict, who have announced that they're not taking a side one way or the other? I mean, listen, my colleague is forgetting to mention that along with, quote, providing technical support, they're demanding money. And if you don't pay their ransom, they will shoot at your ships. We call these protection rackets in the United States. The mafia will come up to a store and say, wouldn't it be terrible if your store burned down? You know, if you give us $25 a month, we'll make sure that it doesn't burn down. And if they don't, what happens? The mafia will burn it down. So this is okay, but I mean, I think it's important that we just got to quit lying to ourselves what's going on here. Yes, the United States wants to police the strait the way they did in the 1981 tanker war. When Iraq was fighting Iran, the world needed oil. The U.S. reflagged Kuwaiti tankers and took them through the straits. And now we're saying we're not going to escort them. We're just going to open the straits so international traffic and humanitarian goods, such as fertilizer for planting season,

0: to the Iranians or denying passage, which is going to cause starvation of hundreds of thousands of people. So isn't that a humanitarian operation? And shouldn't we be proud of the fact that we're doing this?
1: I think
2: talking about humanitarian, when you are trying to suffocate 90 million people, bomb them, kill their kids, kill their and hit their infrastructure, does not rhyme with this rhetoric. I think issue is very clear. The issue is about controlling this passage, not to let the United States rearm in this order way. And I think that's the clearest picture that we can get out of this debate.
1: I apologize. I'd love to give you guys more time, but we really are over time. Let's thank our guest, General Mark Kimmitt, former Assistant Secretary for Political and Military Affairs, and Hassan Ahmadiyan, Associate Professor at the University of Tehran. Thank you both. Now, Israeli forces are carrying out more strikes in several towns and villages across southern Lebanon. There are reports of raids on the border town of Tabnin and Bint Jubail district. The Israeli army says it's acting strongly against what it describes as Hezbollah sites. Israeli forces have launched expanded strikes in Lebanon since early March, killing more than 2,700 people. Meanwhile, Hezbollah says it struck an Israeli tank with a guided missile in the town of Biada. The group also said it destroyed Israeli bulldozers in other strategic towns. Well, these attacks continue despite a ceasefire in place between Israel and Lebanon. And Israel has ordered more people in southern Lebanon to leave their homes, with the military issuing new forced evacuation threats in Jibshit and Srifa. Both villages lie outside Israel's so-called Yellow Line, a military zone that extends about 10 kilometers into Lebanese territory from the border. Israel continues to occupy the area, where towns and villages have been demolished. And the UN Refugee Agency has warned the humanitarian crisis in Lebanon is worsening despite the ceasefire. The agency says the situation is deeply fragile, with continued airstrikes, restrictions on movement, and repeated displacement of civilians. The UN says widespread destruction has left homes and infrastructure unusable, preventing families from returning. Israeli airstrikes have killed at least three Palestinians across Gaza in the last 24 hours. Medics say a man was killed and two others wounded in an attack near Gaza City. Another was killed by Israeli tank fire in central Gaza. Later on Tuesday, a strike targeted a police station in the north, killing a 15-year-old child. Sudan has recalled its ambassador to Ethiopia, accusing the government there of allowing its territory to be used to launch drones on the Sudanese capital, Khartoum. A top army general says an investigation into Monday's incident revealed the drones were supplied by the United Arab Emirates. Brigadier General Asim Awad Abdul Wahab also said there's evidence previous attacks came from the Ethiopian city of Bahr Dar. In response, the Ethiopian government is accusing Sudan's military of arming mercenaries that are opposed to it. The UAE has previously denied allegations of any involvement in the Sudan conflict.
3: What Ethiopia and the UAE have done is a direct aggression against Sudan and will not be met with silence. Our armed forces are fully prepared to deal with any threat in a way that preserves the dignity, sovereignty and security of the nation.
1: An explosion at a fireworks factory in central China has killed at least 26 people. The blast happened in the city of Changsha in Hunan province on Monday afternoon. Authorities are investigating the cause of the explosion and have evacuated people from surrounding areas. Laura Westbrook reports now from Hong Kong.
4: There was also damage to homes at nearby villages, footage showing that glass was shattered and some doors also broken at some homes at nearby villages. Also, residents reported that heavy rocks were blown onto the road in the blast. Now, rescue efforts and response efforts are ongoing. Around 480 personnel, including firefighters, rescuers and medical personnel, they have been on the scene to try to treat the injuries injured and try to find those who have been injured. Rescue robots also being deployed to those efforts. And people within 3 kilometers of the blast have also reportedly been evacuated. There were reports that 2 warehouses used by the company to store gunpowder had posed a risk, but firefighters have been using water cannons to completely soak the scene to help prevent further accidents. The local police department has also reportedly detained the company's senior executives for an investigation into the cause of the accident. The state broadcaster says that there will be a press conference held by the local authorities later this afternoon, so we'll watch to see what other developments come from that press briefing. President Xi Jinping also has called for proper handling of this the aftermath. He's called for a prompt investigation, and he's also stressed that those who are involved must be held accountable. Now, he's called for the relevant authorities to draw lessons from this accident and to reinforce responsibility for workplace safety.
1: 3 people with suspected hantavirus infections are due to be evacuated from a cruise ship stranded off Cape Verde. It follows the deaths of 3 passengers from the respiratory illness. The World Health Organization says some human-to-human transmission may have taken place on board, but it's downplaying the public health risk. Charlie Angela explains.
5: Held offshore, the cruise ship MV Ondias is hovering off the coast of Cape Verde with suspected cases of hantavirus on board. For the 147 passengers, the wait is tense.
6: I am currently on board the MV Ondias, and what's happening right now is very real for all of us here. All we want right now is to feel safe, to have clarity, and to get home.
5: The Dutch ship set sail from Argentina in March on an Antarctic expedition. Among the dead are a Dutch couple and a German national, while a British passenger flown to South Africa is in intensive care.
7: The timing of the incubation period of hantavirus, which can be anywhere from 1 to 6 weeks, our assumption is that they were infected off the ship, perhaps doing some activities there. This was an expedition boat, and many of the people on board were doing bird watching.
5: Hantaviruses are mainly carried by rodents, spread through contact with contaminated urine, droppings, or saliva. Human-to-human transmission is considered rare, though the WHO believes it may have been transmitted between close contacts. With no rats found on the ship, the WHO believes the infection was likely brought onto the ship in Argentina by the Dutch couple. The WHO says the risk to the wider public remains low, but authorities in Cape Verde are not taking any chances, barring the ship from docking in port, preventing passengers from disembarking, but preparing hospitals in case.
8: The hospital has already prepared an isolation area, should it be necessary, with a dedicated team of doctors, infectious disease specialists, nurses and laboratory technicians to support patients on board and, if necessary, also on land.
5: The plan was to evacuate 2 seriously ill crew members, then travel to the Canary Islands. But the Spanish islands have yet to agree to take them in. Until then, the passengers are to stay in their cabins, waiting for answers, and for the moment, they can step ashore. Charlie Angela, Al Jazeera.
1: You're watching Al Jazeera. Reminder now of our top stories. Iran says he's introduced a new mechanism for ships wanting to pass through the Strait of Hormuz. Under the system, vessels will receive an email from an address linked to the Persian Gulf Strait Authority informing them of the latest transit regulations. The U.S. Secretary of Defense is warning Iran more strikes will result in the use of devastating firepower. It's the latest escalation in rhetoric between the U.S. and Iran over control of the Strait of Hormuz. Let's go live now to Washington, D.C. for our regular segment from the U.S. Capitol. This is America, bringing you deeper insight into the debates shaping America and the world. Over to Cyril Vanier and John Hendren.
9: This is America, and this is Los Angeles International Airport, where there's now one less option for travelers who want to fly domestically in the United States. soaring jet fuel costs, the final nail in the coffin for Spirit Airlines, a major player in a vast country that relies heavily on its transportation networks. So is the collapse of Spirit a warning sign to its competitors?

0: and our travelers worldwide about to pay an even bigger cost. To begin today's discussion, here's Cyril Vanier in our Washington studio.
1: And John Hendren in Los Angeles, thank you. Air travel in the U.S. is a very competitive industry, and it is not rare for airlines to file for bankruptcy. But for a significant American carrier to actually shut down, with the airline totally disappearing overnight, that we have not seen in a quarter of a century. And it just happened to Spirit Airlines, a pioneer of ultra-low-cost travel. The company was struggling financially, and the energy shock triggered by the Iran war was the last straw. Spirit could no longer pay its bills.
2: Spirit Airlines is ceasing operations overnight after bailout talks with the White House broke down.
3: There is no more runway for Spirit Airlines. It had been struggling with skyrocketing fuel costs and mountains of debt.
4: It's leaving flyers scrambling for options.
5: 17,000 workers are now out of a job.
6: And the airline is placing the blame on those soaring fuel prices amid the war with Iran.
1: The price of jet fuel has exploded as a result of the Iran war, plus 80% since February. That means costs are way up for airlines, and ultimately air travel becomes more expensive for passengers. Some people are having to rethink their vacation plans just as we head into the summer holiday season and into a major global and travel event, the FIFA World Cup, much of which is hosted by the United States. So how are airlines and travelers going to cope? John Hendren reports from LAX in Los Angeles, and Richard Gaisford is at Reagan National just outside of Washington, D.C.
7: Now that is one of 28,000 domestic commercial flights that crisscrosses America every day, carrying some 2.7 million people. Because of the size of the country, of course, if you're going on a work trip, holiday, or wanting to see family and friends, air travel is about the only way of doing it for long journeys.
8: We'll take a look at the skies and you'll see hundreds of planes above America at any one point in the day, all burning jet fuel. And that has risen in cost by almost 80% since war broke out in the Middle East at the end of February.
7: Well, that is a massive rise for the airlines to swallow. And aviation fuel is one of the biggest single operating costs that they have to deal with. American Airlines says it will add $4 billion to its costs this year. United says it will have to cut 5% of its schedule later this year if fuel prices don't come down. Southwest Airlines says fuel creates a $1 billion headwind for it, and the fuel price really was the final straw for Spirit Airlines. Its collapse has left passengers stranded right across the country. Well, with more on that, let's go coast to coast now. And my colleague John Hendren in Los Angeles, who's about 5 hours away from me by plane.
0: Richard, the Iran war's energy aftershocks have hit especially hard here at the airport in Los Angeles, a major airline hub and the premier gateway for international travel from America's West Coast. Airlines have already started raising baggage fees and fares, and that's left many travelers with price shock.
9: My flight today was more expensive than it would have been a year ago because of the gas and the fuel.
0: The higher prices come as travelers are gearing up for the busy summer travel season. Surveys show 72% of Americans plan to travel over the summer, many by air. Starting in June, another 180,000 travelers will come to LA alone for the World Cup. Those travelers will face a multi-pronged problem. Rising fuel costs mean all routes are less profitable, so prices go up. Some airlines had been keeping rates low on routes that Spirit flew. Now they don't have to. And airlines have been canceling flights on routes that are less profitable. It all adds up to less competition and higher prices. We talked to a number of LA travelers about how they felt about the rising cost of flying.
10: It's definitely like an added stress, especially for people in the entertainment industry in LA.
0: And those prices just keep going up, right?
10: Yeah, they keep going up.
11: It's a burden on everybody right now.
0: Those surging oil prices and spiking airfares are increasingly raising concerns in the aviation industry ahead of the World Cup and just as the U.S. is preparing to celebrate its 250th anniversary. Richard?
7: Yeah, well, thanks, John. There is no doubt that the airline industry is constantly adapting and changing here in America, with some really big names consigned to the history books.
12: 24 hours a day, 7 days a week, Continental jets are in the air over five continents.
7: Yeah, well, flying has certainly changed. We had a big shock with COVID.

0: And this summer, there will be real pressure on the airlines because of all those rising costs. Passengers are likely to pay the price as travel becomes more expensive and as the airlines reduce the number of flights to fill up planes and make operations more efficient. It is worth noting that passengers in the US don't have the same consumer protection rights as those flying in Europe, and that might come as something of a shock to visitors here this summer.
1: One more thing before I bring in our panel. How much does it cost now to fly in the U.S., given that the ultra-low-cost option Spirit Airlines is gone? So let's say Richard

0: $437. That is with a two-hour stopover, however. While a nonstop flight on American Airlines would cost you more than $400. So there are significant differences in price. Although, just a caveat, low-cost carriers often charge extra for baggage and onboard meals. We're joined now by Andrew Applebaum. He's an attorney for Flyers' Rights. That's the largest airline passenger advocacy organization in the U.S. And by Edward Russell, an aviation and transport journalist. Edward, let's start with you. Spirit Airlines was a pioneer in the ultra-low-cost market. Why did it die?
1: It died because of the cost shock from the rise in fuel prices following the invasion, the war with Iran in February. But the airline has been struggling for years. They built their costs, their structure on debt over the years, fast growth. And about 2023, 2024, when growth slowed down in the U.S., the problem was is that structure stopped being sustainable. And they had to start paying their debt. They tried to merge with JetBlue. That failed. That was blocked by the Biden administration, but the debt problem still remained. And so we saw them enter two bankruptcies, and finally costs caught up with them.
0: Yeah, that's important to point out. They had already filed for bankruptcy. They were making a loss. They were just struggling for survival.
1: Yes.
0: And one of our reporters said that was the Iran energy shock. That was the nail in the coffin.
1: Absolutely. I read the statement by their CFO filed with the court yesterday, and he said fuel was really the reason that pushed them over it. They had a plan that they planned to exit bankruptcy with, but that was filed before fuel went up by double digits, and it just wasn't viable in that case anymore. They just were not bringing enough revenue to cover their costs, especially their debt.
0: Yeah, they couldn't pay their bills. Andrew Applebaum, are you working with any of the customers, the travelers that were affected by the immediate sudden shutdown of Spirit Airlines?
2: Yes, we're helping passengers. We have a hotline, and we receive lots of complaints from passengers. And the number one complaint is usually flight delays and missed connections. But now we're hearing about the cancellations. And in the U.S., it's unlike Europe or Canada or Brazil, where there is domestic delay compensation in those countries. In the U.S., there is none. And so when the airline, when Spirit here, cancels your flight, goes out of business, all you're entitled to is a refund. You're not entitled to any type of compensation or duty of care.
0: So their options are refund, that's it?
2: Correct. In the U.S., for domestic travel, the only option is a refund. And we're probably going to see that more and more airlines canceling flights due to the high fuel prices.
0: Edward Russell, more broadly, if the ultra-low-cost carrier disappears, if Spirit Airline disappears, does that mean that the cheapest flight options are all gone?
1: Absolutely. You know, already Frontier Airlines says they're seeing a 3 to 5 percentage point increase in markets where they competed with Spirit Airlines. That's just from their shutdown over the weekend. And that doesn't take into account the rises that we've seen from fuel prices. There's been at least 5 broad airfare increases in the U.S. since the end of February. And Spirit's exit from the market's only going to continue to push that up.
0: Andrew, based on the work that you do with passengers, I mean, what's going to be the fallout if the cheapest option is to travel across the country to go see family, if that's off the table?
2: Even ignoring the increased fuel costs, we're going to see higher ticket prices. Whenever Spirit was present in a market, airfares dropped sometimes as much as 30%. This is called the Spirit effect. It used to be called the Southwest effect. And so whenever Spirit was in the market, the big four carriers would drop their prices. And even if Spirit threatened to enter a market, the other airlines would have to drop their prices. So passengers are going to see higher ticket prices because of Spirit's exit and because of fuel.
0: But Spirit had been around for 30-plus years, right? Some 35 years, roughly. So does that mean that for 35 years they've been depressing, or they've been rather keeping airfares low on the routes that they operate?
2: That is correct. And Spirit and Frontier and Allegiant often operate routes that the big four carriers do not operate. So it's a combination of decreasing prices on the major routes and then also being sometimes the only options on some other routes.
0: Okay. I want to run our viewers by some of the financials that we found, first quarter profit and loss for some of the major aircraft carriers in the U.S. So that soaring cost of jet fuel makes things a lot more expensive for all airlines, not just Spirit Airlines, especially when it comes to their bottom line. So look at the first quarter results for some of the major airlines in the U.S. United Airlines posted a profit of almost $700 million, but more than half of that came from

0: But we're seeing a lot of increase in luxury travel, which really hurts the ultra low cost carriers. And oftentimes the big four airlines are making a lot of their revenue off of credit card reward programs, something that the Spirit and Frontier can't really benefit from. So this ultimately will hurt consumers.
1: What does it say about the business model for the ultra low cost? Now, I was familiar with the low cost, but the ultra low cost is what it is, a turbocharged version of that low-cost business model?
2: I describe it as the Ryanair model. You know, you buy a ticket for, what, £5 or something, and then, you know, you don't get anything with that. It's the same idea. The model is under pressure in the U.S. We saw significant cost convergence between the major airlines, American, United, Delta, and the budget, the ultra-low-cost carriers during the pandemic. And because of that, they don't have the same competitive advantage that they had before in terms of much lower costs. There's things they can save in other ways, but they still are struggling. And as Andrew noted, I mean, passengers increasingly are preferring more premium travel experiences. We've seen Frontier, as Spirit before it died, adding more extra legroom seats, somewhat, you know, first class light products, but it's just not kept up with the demand that American, United, and Delta are really seeing and benefiting from.
1: What are you expecting to hear on your end? Because you're on the receiving end, right, on the consumer end of this.
0: Right. We're hearing a lot of complaints about stranded passengers, but what we're likely going to see is airfares on routes that Spirit operated will increase, as well as routes that they weren't on. And so across the board, Spirit was great for competition. It forced prices down. Unfortunately, they had a transparency problem. While Spirit was great for consumers as a whole, some consumers had a horrible experience with their hidden fees and drip pricing. We call those gotcha fees. And there's been bipartisan condemnation of these practices, including the bounty program, where gate agents were incentivized to charge extra for carry-on bags and personal items that were oversized. And so for a lot of travels, a lot of travelers love Spirit, but it was a bad experience for other travelers. And so while the big four airlines were capturing their customers with their credit card rewards programs, Spirit unfortunately was nickel and diming their customers.
1: I wonder what the place of government is in something like this, whether they should be, in your view, saving, not saving, helping, not helping those airlines. A trade group that represents smaller airlines, the Association of Value Airlines is the name, is pushing for $2.5 billion assistance package from the government, specifically for those airlines. But the U.S. Transportation Secretary, Sean Duffy, says that if other airlines are struggling, as Spirit was, then they should look for private financing first.
3: Now, you've heard that other airlines have talked about requesting a $2.5 billion bailout. I am in continual contact, and my team is in contact with all the CEOs of the airlines. I would say that at this point, I don't think it's necessary. They do have access to cash. If they want to come to the U.S. government, we would be a lender of last resort. After today, we are going to see a stronger competitive market in our airline industry, and we're going to continue to look at pricing. We're going to continue to look at our energy supply, our jet fuel supply.
1: Okay, so Edward Russell, I beg your pardon, Sean Duffy there saying that it's going to make the market more competitive, but more importantly, that the private companies, airlines, shouldn't come to the government for money. Do you think, in your view, you've covered this, do you think government should help if you have several airlines that are struggling financially?
2: I don't think so at all. I think if it's an industry-wide solution, as we saw during COVID with the aid that went to the entire industry, I think that that's a good idea in select cases like the COVID pandemic. I don't think that we should see government support of just one or two airlines. I personally, if there's a package, it had the Value Airlines Association's package, that doesn't apply to the major carriers who carry 80% of the traffic in the country. So I really think that any government assistance should be broad-based and cover the entire industry versus selective to a certain segment of the market.
1: And worth reminding for our international viewers, I know this is a little bit outside of your remit as an attorney, but just your view on this, politically, bailing out companies in general in this country does not always give you broad political consensus.
0: That is correct. And during the coronavirus pandemic, the government bailed out all of the airlines. And those that bailout money had conditions such as a ban on stock buybacks, a cap on executive compensation.

0: and a guarantee of employment. But once the time frame ended on that, you saw the stock buybacks resume, you saw executive compensation go up, and then you saw some layoffs. So I think the government does need to encourage competition, reduce some barriers to entry. You've got slot and gate access is a big issue for the lower for the smaller airlines. And so when we're looking at this, I think bailing out would make some sense because it's a industry-wide problem, gas prices. Some are able to weather the storm more than others, but the U.S. economy relies on air travel to function.
1: Edward Russell, a couple years ago, Spirit Airlines wanted to merge with JetBlue, and they felt that that was the key to their financial and economic survival. And at the time, the Biden administration blocked this. So let me take us back to 2023. Then Secretary of Transportation Pete Buttigieg spoke about the Department of Justice's efforts to block that merger between Spirit and JetBlue.
2: Wherever the circumstances meet with our responsibilities and our authorities, we're going to act to ensure a more competitive transportation sector. And since the law gives us particular responsibilities and authorities with aviation, we're going to be especially attentive in the aviation sector. And that spirit of responsibility is what is guiding us in our support for the Justice Department's lawsuit against the proposed JetBlue Spirit merger.
1: Something that confuses me a little bit personally is you had the Secretary of Transportation in 2023 saying we want to block the merger because that's the best thing for competition and for the market. And now you're hearing just now in 2026 the new Secretary of Transportation saying, well, with one airline disappearing, that actually makes the markets more competitive. It seems that just everybody has a different idea of what it means for the airline market to be competitive.
0: We think the Department of Transportation was correct in blocking the JetBlue Spirit merger. The Spirit Board of Directors admitted that the JetBlue offer would be anti-competitive. And JetBlue itself admitted that it would be raising prices, cutting routes, cutting the number of seats. And so we found that that was a good use of DOJ authority, because ultimately JetBlue was going to kill Spirit themselves.
1: What is there a warning here for the global aviation industry, Edward? I mean, because so many airlines around the world are going to feel the impact of the soaring price of jet fuel, right? We said plus 80% in the U.S. since late February. That is the second expenditure after labor for most airlines, maybe
3: first
1: every airline, right?
3: Yeah.
1: First for a lot.
3: Yeah.
1: So can there be... Are you concerned that there might be more Spirit airline-style collapses around the world?
3: I mean, it's absolutely a fear. I mean, whenever you have a cost shock like we're seeing in the airline industry today, there's the risk of collapse. That said, you know, I can't speak to other governments and their policies towards their airlines, but other governments may be more amenable to supporting their national carriers and the national interest. There's few countries that have as competitive of an airline market as the U.S. do with multiple national airlines. Most countries have one or two airlines, so it becomes a much... The question of supporting one of them becomes a much more, well, this could impact half of our air travel. So I think it's going to be on a country-to-country basis, whether that happens, but there's always the risk, especially when costs skyrocket like this.
1: I think that's a, I mean, that's a very good point, actually. There is something specific about the U.S. market, isn't there? That there are so many airlines in play, which is not the case in, you know, everywhere else in the world.
0: That's right. But the U.S. market is dominated by four carriers. They often have 75 to 80% of the traffic. So I think there's a little bit of a difference of geography. The U.S. is a lot bigger. And so there still is a demand for the ultra-low-cost carriers. But passengers will have one fewer choice now.
1: Now, if the, I beg your pardon, the energy shock is caused by the closure of the Strait of Hormuz, caused by the Iran war, that has not been solved, and we don't see a fix for that around the corner. The Strait of Hormuz continues to be blocked. Energy continues to be blocked from getting to market. If that continues much longer, what impact do you expect to see back in the U.S. market here?
3: I don't expect many direct impacts in the U.S. We refine most of our jet fuel here based on crude pulled out of mind here in North America. But where I am watching is especially Europe and Asia, markets that depend on crude that comes from the Gulf. You know, I just wrote today in the Washington Post that, you know, there is a real risk in Europe of jet fuel shortages. The European Commission could move as soon as

0: and within 3 weeks to start making sure that there is jet fuel to meet demand. What that will hit first are short-haul flights where airlines can find alternatives. Your transatlantic flight's probably going to fly, but it's that flight from, Frankfurt to Prague that might get canceled in favor of a train or a bus or something. So, and that's where I'm watching.
1: Are you gearing up perhaps for more airline trouble that could impact consumers in the U.S., especially as we said earlier in the show, this is just before travel season and it's just before the World Cup?
2: That's right. Summer is a very busy travel season. Even if the fuel crisis was solved overnight, we'd be seeing these high prices for at least 3 to 6 months. Chances are it's going to get a lot worse, the fuel prices. And so in a year's time, it's hard to predict where the airlines will be and what support they might need.
1: Edward, you were saying that a lot of the jet fuel that comes from here isn't actually the energy that is brought over from the Middle East, but it's still related. Even if the Strait of Hormuz were to reopen tomorrow, all the industry/energy experts I've spoken to over the last 2 months all have one thing in common. They say the energy shock would not end tomorrow if the Strait of Hormuz were to reopen tomorrow.
0: Absolutely. It takes, I've heard various numbers, 6 to 8 weeks for refined products to get out of the Gulf, get onto a ship, ship to Europe or Asia, wherever they're going to go. I mean, this summer, we are going to see higher airfares persist, like Andrew noted. I think the real risk that's the biggest cost right now that pretty much every airline in the world is facing. The risk is whether if that spigot doesn't turn back on in terms of jet fuel, that we start seeing shortages, more flight cancellations. That will contribute to higher fares on the flights that do go. But I think that's where the real risk is. And like I said, I mean, there could be further airline collapses, but we're going to have to see what happens there.
1: Mm-hmm. All right, gentlemen, thank you very much. I want to thank our guests for joining us in the studio today in our Washington, D.C. studio. That's Andrew Applebaum, attorney for Flyers Rights. That's the largest airline passenger advocacy organization in the United States. And Edward Russell, aviation and transport journalist. Thank you very much to both of you. Now, the collapse of Spirit rippled across American social media as passengers turned up to canceled flights with a bankrupted airline. Politicians also took advantage of the moment to trade punches across the aisle on Capitol Hill. Alex Baird has this roundup.
3: Well, it all started with an X post. Spirit officially announcing game over immediately. Even customer service no longer available. Thousands of Americans struck by just how fast this all happened. Like Spirit cut off the engines mid-flight. The fallout dominating the chatter across American social media. Spirit going on up to the Spirit in the sky. The sheer number of videos like these showing just how wide the impact has been. Not surprising for an airline with around 30 million passengers last year. Some blaming the US president and the war with Iran for bankrupting the airline with surging fuel prices. But the perception on the other side. Don't look at Trump, look back to Biden. The Treasury Secretary pointing the finger at that decision we've mentioned throughout the show to block the merger with JetBlue, with thousands of jobs now gone and dozens of regional airports losing services. Conservative media personality Glenn Beck saying that progressives like Senator Elizabeth Warren thought they were protecting consumers but have actually done the opposite.
4: So let me ask Elizabeth Warren today, who's the winner here? Because it was a big Biden win, right? Who won?
3: Warren defending her actions under the last government, saying Trump's fuel price spike was the nail in Spirit's coffin. Not her attempt to block two airlines becoming one. Republicans desperate to shift the blame while American families suffer.
1: Alex Baird there. And that's all from us here in our Washington studio. Back to John Hendren in Los Angeles and to Al Jazeera's global headquarters in Doha.
5: Thanks, Cyril. On the next edition of This Is America, we'll be talking about how the U.S. national debt is now larger than the economy for the first time since World War II. And we'll ask, is that trajectory unstoppable? That's Wednesday at 18:30 GMT or 11:30 a.m. Pacific if you're here on America's West Coast. Until then, from the whole team, bye for now.

0: complicating efforts to extend the ceasefire.
1: They quickly turned right back around after the reports of two Indian vessels being forced by fire to return.
2: All the preparations are underway, suggesting that the second round of talks will indeed take place in Islamabad.
3: Israel's made it clear that it wants to continue occupying this, what it calls a buffer zone.
4: The Israeli military announcing on Sunday morning that two soldiers had died since the ceasefire was announced. Another 13 had been wounded.
5: Stay with Al Jazeera for the latest developments.
6: On Counting the Cost, interest rates are on hold. Major central banks are choosing to wait on raising borrowing costs. But the energy shock from the Iran war could push inflation higher. People around the world are already feeling the impact, but not equally. So how should policymakers respond? Counting the Cost on Al Jazeera.
7: This war did start in the middle of negotiations.
8: They need to agree on principles.
9: Each side will stick to the deal only as long as it benefits that side.
7: Upfront tackles the big issues on Al Jazeera.

0: Hello there, I'm Nick Clark. This is Al Jazeera live from Doha. Coming up, Iran says it will send emails to ships willing to cross the Strait of Hormuz as it announces setting up a new mechanism to manage the transit of vessels.
1: We prefer this to be a peaceful operation, but are locked and loaded to defend our people, our ships, our aircraft, and this mission without hesitation.
0: U.S. Secretary of Defense Pete Hegseth says the Iran ceasefire is still in place, but warns against any Iranian aggression. The UN Refugee Agency says the humanitarian crisis in Lebanon is getting worse despite last month's ceasefire. And Sudan's army accuses its neighbor Ethiopia of allowing what it says are UAE drones to be launched from its territory. So Iran says it has introduced a new mechanism for ships wanting to pass through the Strait of Hormuz. Under the system, vessels will receive an email from an address linked to the Persian Gulf Strait Authority, informing them of the latest transit regulations. This comes after the US Secretary of Defense warned Iran that more strikes will result in the use of devastating firepower. The UAE's defense ministry says its air defenses have dealt with more missile and drone attacks from Iran. It marks the second day of attacks. The first resulted in a fire at an Emirati petroleum facility in Fujairah. Speaking in Washington, D.C., Hegseth said the U.S. will retaliate against any Iranian attacks on civilian ships with strikes of its own.
1: To what remains of Iran's forces, if you attack American troops or innocent commercial shipping, you will face overwhelming and devastating American firepower. The president has been very clear about this. We prefer this to be a peaceful operation, but are locked and loaded to defend our people, our ships, our aircraft, and this mission without hesitation. This is a temporary mission for us. As I've said before, the world needs this waterway a lot more than we do. We're stabilizing the situation so commerce can flow again, but we expect the world to step up. At the appropriate time and soon, we will hand responsibility back to you.
0: Well, the chairman of the Joint Chiefs of Staff, that's Dan Kane, says the U.S. is taking steps to ensure safe passage for ships out of the Strait of Hormuz.
2: CENTCOM has established an enhanced security area on the southern side of the strait that is now protected by U.S. land, naval, and air assets to help defeat further Iranian aggression against commercial shipping.
0: So we're live in Tehran and in Washington, D.C., where we find our chief U.S. correspondent, Alan Fisher, standing by. So, Alan, the U.S. Secretary of State, Marco Rubio, likely to address all of everything we've been talking about in the next few moments. Tell us more.
3: Can't believe that he's not going to be asked a question about the new Iranian proposal as he takes to the podium in the White House briefing room. He's standing in for Caroline Leavitt, who's currently on maternity leave. Certainly, there's a number of issues that you'd like to address to the Secretary of State, because remember, he's all

0: also the National Security Advisor, and one of those things will be this proposal put forward by the Iranians. I'll take a wild guess and say this will not be acceptable to the Americans. They, of course, have put Project Freedom in place. Donald Trump announced it at the weekend. The idea is that the Americans will provide guidance to ships that want to sail through the Strait of Hormuz, effectively telling them where the safe areas are away from the mines. And as you heard from Dan Kane, they will be monitored in the air, on the ground and at sea to make sure that there is no reaction. Now, of course, we've heard from the Americans. They claim that the Iranians have launched small boats towards some of those vessels and they have been sunk by the Americans. No independent confirmation of those claims. But both Pete Hegseth and President Trump were asked if they consider that to be a breach of the ceasefire, both playing that down. Donald Trump was asked, what do you think a breach of the ceasefire would look like? And he said, you'll find out. And then he added, the Iranians know not what to do. They know how to avoid this, to restart the war. Donald Trump, of course, would like to see a peace deal. He says that the Iranians are talking behind the scenes, saying that with negotiators that they would like to get to a deal, but saying that in public they're saying they haven't spoken to the Americans at all, and he says that's simply not true. He doesn't seem to be putting a timescale on what happens next, but we know that he has been briefed about possible military options, and they're certainly reporting here in Washington and also in Israel that he's considering a short 2 to 3 week resumption of the war, targeting mainly military and leadership facilities, which would then, he believes, force Iran to the negotiating table. But he certainly said that the blockade in place on Iranian ports has been successful in that regard. He thinks it's crippling the Iranian economy, and he believes that Project Freedom is also working to put pressure on the Iranians. But at the moment, of course, we're stuck in this position where the ceasefire is holding, although there have been minor kind of skirmishes, being hit by a pea shooter is what Donald Trump called it. And there's no movement publicly to get to a peace deal. So we're stuck in limbo here. But it'll be interesting to hear what Marco Rubio says as he takes the podium in the coming minutes.
1: Alan, OK, thanks very much. Alan Fisher there at the White House. We'll get to that press conference from Marco Rubio as soon as it begins. Let's go, in the meantime, to Tehran, to Al-Migdad Al-Ruhaidi. He's live for us there. So, Al-Migdad, tell us more, or at least what you know, of this new body the Iranians are talking about to manage the strait.
2: Well, indeed, this body came after the escalating tensions in the Strait of Hormuz over the past 24 hours after that destroyer of the United States trying to pass that strategic waterway. And we do know that the Foreign Minister Abbas Araghchi yesterday has engaged in a meeting with the parliament and saying that we are drafting a mechanism for controlling this strategic waterway, and also highlighting that the United States vessels and linked vessels were not allowed to pass that strategic waterway, and also highlighting that if any vessels to and the situation there will not return to pre-war norms. And just a while ago, we have received a message from a media here speaking about a new mechanism for controlling this strategic waterway, speaking also about experiencing sovereignty. And this is came aligned with the past position for Iranian here, whether it's diplomat, whether it is from political sectors, and also from IRGC Navy, speaking about how to experiencing this sovereignty and tightening their control geographically, and also designating new routes for passing through this strategic waterway. And now you have to receive an email to coordinate with the IRGC Navy on that strategic waterway. That means United States is not happy for what Iranian have introduced. And also the Iranian saying that the Project Freedom announced by the United States is a project of deadlock, as Abbas Araghchi said a while ago.
1: What are Iranian officials saying about what we heard from Pete Hegseth, that Iran doesn't control the Strait of Hormuz?
2: Well, definitely, Iranians right now seems like

0: solidifying the idea of that they are guarding that strategic waterway. And as I say, this message came as a coordinated message, whether from IRGC commanders, from Army Chief, from Ismail Baqai, the spokesperson for the Foreign Ministry. And also he highlighted a political position here in the region and sent a very strong message about how the region must react with all that going and the military asset and military assets belonging to the United States. And we can listen to what he had said a minute ago.
1: We feel no animosity towards any country of the region. The only reason we have to target their territories was simply because we had to defend ourselves against an act of aggression by the United States and Israel. And now it's an open secret that the United States used its military bases, its military assets, and also used the logistical support provided by some of these countries to further their act of aggression against Iran. So under international law, these countries are regarded as accomplices, as complicit in this act of aggression.
0: So this gives us a very strong sense of how the Iranian here positioning themselves in the region and sensing their political position, especially when it's come to the military assets belonging to the United States. They are seeing that these assets have been used for targeting their country and their territory and will react with that measures by force and by fire back and targeting that that basis. So at the same time, we are seeing that there is a double track for diplomacy and also a military track in the Strait of Hormuz when it comes to solidifying their control. And they are saying that experiencing their sovereignty. At the same time, we know that Abbas Araghchi right now is engaging with a regional actor, and that gives us a sense of that Iranian left a door for diplomacy.
2: Al-Mighdad, thanks for that. Al-Mighdad Al-Ruhayd speaking just there from Tehran. Now, Israeli forces are carrying out more strikes in several towns and villages across southern Lebanon. There are reports of raids on the border town of Tebnin in Bin Jabil district. The Israeli army says it's acting strongly against what it describes as Hezbollah sites. Israeli forces have launched expanded strikes in Lebanon since early March, killing more than 2,700 people. Meanwhile, Hezbollah says it struck an Israeli tank with a guided missile in the town of Biada. The group also said it destroyed Israeli bulldozers in other strategic towns. These attacks continue despite a ceasefire in place between Israel and Lebanon. The UN Refugee Agency has warned the humanitarian crisis in Lebanon is worsening despite the ceasefire. The agency says the situation is deeply fragile with continued airstrikes, restrictions on movement and repeated displacement of civilians. The UN says widespread destruction has left homes and infrastructure unusable, preventing families from returning. So we are going to the White House now. Here's the Secretary of State, Marco Rubio.
3: Because of this blockade, these ships, you know, you don't leave a ship out there for this long. You start running out of food. You start running out of potable water, essential supplies, and they're at the mercy of this piracy. What it is, it's piracy. And not only that, but some of them have seen, you know, been opened fire on and rained down senseless attacks on several civilian ships already. So frankly, the way to put it, these are innocent bystanders. These are countries that and ships and so forth that have nothing to do with any of this and nonetheless are being caught in the middle of it and being held hostage merely because Iran could do that, just because of just as the regime brutally slaughtered tens of thousands of their own citizens for the crime of peaceful protest, because they're unhappy with the quality of life or the lack of quality of life in Iran today. And so they're sitting ducks. They're isolated, they're starving, they're vulnerable, and at least 10 sailors have already died as a result of the civilian sailors. So already many nations privately and some publicly have asked the United States to help free their ships and to restore freedom of navigation in the Straits of Hormuz and this critical artery of global trade. And so President Trump, as he always does, stepped up and answer the calls for their help. And he's directed the United States military to guide these stranded ships to safety.

0: to provide a protective bubble under which they can operate and move product and get themselves out of there and out of the harm's way. And this is the first step towards reopening the strait and bringing this regime's last-ditch act of economic arson, bringing that to a close. Only we're doing it not only because we were asked, but because we're the only ones who can. We have the power to sort of take the steps that we've taken now. Under this president, under President Trump, the United States will help our friends. We're going to stand up to rogue regimes like the one in Tehran, and we're going to be unashamed to use our power and our abilities to project military power in the service of our national interest above all else. Now, what's really important for you to report and for everyone to understand is this is not an offensive operation. This is a defensive operation. And what that means is very simple. There's no shooting unless we're shot at first. Okay? We're not attacking them. We're not. But if they're attacking us or they're attacking a ship, you need to respond to that. You're not going to let some fast boat come up on a ship and shoot it up. We're going to respond to it, and we've been successful at it. I don't know what the exact number is, but I know a number of those fast boats have now been targeted and will continue to be if they pose a threat to our forces. We'll shoot down drones, we'll shoot down missiles, but it's defensive in nature. This is defensive. So if you hear stories about attacks and launching of firing back and forth, it's not back and forth. We are only responding if attacked first. This is a defensive operation, and that's what's occurring here. Just about the importance of the Straits for a moment, this is approximately a quarter of the world's oil trade, along with significant volumes of fuel and fertilizer that operate through the Straits of Hormuz. The Iranian regime cannot be allowed to dictate who uses this vital waterway. I don't think this is also being reported enough. Maybe you are reporting. I don't read everyone. I don't have many damn outlets here. I don't know who you all are, but I mean, I know who some of you are, but I don't know all of you are. But I will say this about it. This is an international waterway. Okay, this is an international waterway. And international law is very clear, and I love it because everybody always talks about international law, and this international law on this is very clear. International waterways, no country can control them. There is no international law that allows you to say, I'm going to put mines in an international body of water, and I'm going to blow up ships that don't listen to us and try to go through. That's what Iran is doing. This is a criminal act, and someone needs to do something about it. Something needs to be done. It's completely illegal, completely illegitimate, and completely unacceptable. And that's why the United States military is guiding stranded commercial ships safely through the strait and is working to restore freedom of navigation and putting an end to these efforts to hold the global economy hostage. So far, as a proof of concept and as a proof of function, two U.S. flagged merchant ships have successfully transferred the Strait of Hormuz in the first stages of this project, and they're now safely on their way. The U.S. military is deploying the necessary assets to extend this defensive umbrella over commercial shipping. But there should be no mistake. And as I said this already, this is a defensive operation. I want to reiterate that point. This is important to understand. If no shots are fired at these ships and no shots are fired at us, we're not firing shots. But if we're fired on, we will respond, and we will respond with lethal efficiency. The assets supporting this project, by the way, include guided missile destroyers, over 100 land and sea-based aircraft, multi-domain unmanned platforms, and 15,000 of the finest military service members on the planet. These forces have already destroyed, as I told you earlier, I thought it was six, it's seven Iranian fast boats that failed to heed our warnings. And by fast boats, we're talking about, you know, some of these things look like Boston whalers. Okay, so these are not like Navy ships. But nonetheless, they come fast at these boats, try to swarm them, try to harm them. We're not going to let that happen. So seven of them now sit at the bottom of the sea, along with, by the way, the rest of Iran's Navy. That's where you can find their Navy today. And we're going to continue to systematically clear this passageway through the straits to restore freedom of navigation. Now, while this project steadily progresses, Operation Epic Fury, Economic Fury, I'm sorry, continues to impose maximum pressure on the Iranian regime and what remains of their already frail economy. Today, inflation in Iran is 70%, and their currency is in total and complete freefall. U.S. sanctions enforcement is stepping up. It's moving in lockstep with the naval blockade to degrade Iran's capacity to generate, to move, and repatriate revenue. It directly targets the regime's primary revenue lifelines. The blockade alone is costing Iran as much as $500 million a day in lost revenue. 90% of total Iranian trade has been halted, causing permanent damage to Iran's oil infrastructure as wells are forced to shut in. Again, all of this is in response to their piracy. Okay, it cannot be that you have these straits and they blow up any ship that moves and the only ships that get to go through are theirs. You can't have a situation in which the straits are closed to everyone else, but they benefit from the piracy. That can't happen. That's why the blockade is in place, and that's why these sanctions are crippling them. Any foreign financial, and by the way, Treasury is now identifying and cutting off every dollar of revenue that's flowing to this regime. And so, look, any foreign financial institution or commercial actor that enables Iran's sanctions evasion is going to face secondary sanctions exposure and a loss of access to the U.S. financial system. As President Trump has said, and the facts clearly bear out, the United States of America holds all the cards. There is no scenario here in which, if they decide to join a ladder of escalation, they wind up getting the last say. But our preference is for these straits to be opened to the way they're supposed to be open, back to the way it was. Anyone can use it, no mines in the water, nobody paying tolls. That's what we have to get back to, and that's the goal here. Every day the conflict continues, however, our leverage on Iran will continue to increase, and their position will continue to weaken, especially as the blockade really begins to bite in conjunction with the sanctions. So, look, the time's come for Iran to make a sensible choice. And it's not easy for them to do that, obviously, because they have a fracture in their own leadership system. And apart from that, I mean, the top people in that government are, to say the least, they're insane in the brain. And so we need to address that, and it's difficult because it's hard to get past that in their system. But it's important for them to make a sensible choice and the one that's right for their people. The president, our president, has proven time and again that his preference is peace. But Iran must accept the reality of this situation and come to the negotiation table and accept terms that are good for them, but ultimately good for the world. The diplomatic path, if there's a real diplomatic path, I'm not sure it's going to be one, but if there's a real diplomatic path and we continue to explore it, Steve and Jared are working on that very hard. If there is one there, it could be one that leads them to reconstruction, to prosperity, and to stability, and to not posing a threat to the world. The alternative is growing isolation, economic collapse, and ultimately total defeat. I know what the right choice is for Iran. I hope that the people over there making decisions will make the right one. The last point I would make, and it really is important for them to understand this, is they really shouldn't test the will of the United States, at least not under President Donald Trump. He has proven time and again that he will back up what he says. And if they test him, ultimately they will lose. The hard way, the easy way, the long way, the short way, they will lose. And with that, it's time for your questions. So. Catherine, why don't we start with you first?
1: Hi, Catherine Herridge. I'm an independent journalist. Secretary Rubio, have you seen any recent indications that Iran is willing to give up this nuclear weapons program that is credible, verifiable, and that would lead to an immediate de-escalation?
0: Well, look, this is a longstanding problem for them, right? I mean, they have wanted, they have always said they don't want a nuclear weapon. That's because they've always said that, they just don't mean it. And why do you say, well, how do you know they don't mean it? Well, we don't mean it because they're doing all the things and historically have tried to do all the things that you do if you want a nuclear weapons program. For example, they innovate and try to innovate long-range delivery missiles that now, in some cases, are capable of reaching much of Europe. They build these large underground centrifuges for enrichment activity. There are countries in the world that are involved in the enrichment business, but these guys do it in mountains and in caves and in hiding. They've always had secret components of their nuclear program undisclosed to the world. And we know for a fact that they retain highly enriched uranium at 60%, that they did so. And that has no civilian use, none, zero whatsoever. So they have an opportunity here to agree to something that will make it clear that they're not interested in a nuclear. One thing is to say we don't want a nuclear weapon. Another thing is to do the things that prove you don't want a nuclear weapon. By the way, if what Iran wants is a civilian nuclear program for power plants and stuff like that, there are a lot of countries in the world that have that, and they don't enrich. They import the enriched material. You know, they could have that if that's what they wanted, but they're not acting like that's what they wanted. They're acting like they want a military, nuclear program. That's unacceptable. So that's the process we're engaged in now. To create, that's the object of this diplomacy, is to come up with some level of understanding about what are the topics that they've agreed to negotiate on. We don't have to have the actual agreement written out in one day. This is highly complex and highly technical. But we have to have a diplomatic solution that is very clear about the topics that they are willing to negotiate on and the extent and the concessions they're willing to make at the front end in order to make those talks worthwhile. That's what Steve and Jared and the whole team is working on. And I hope to have good news on it. That's the outcome we would prefer. That's the outcome we would have preferred a year ago. That's the outcome I think most of us would have preferred a long time ago. But that's not the option they've given us, given their activity. All right, can I? There's no way I can figure out who to call on. I'm just going to, like, press right in the middle, right there. You right there. Yeah. In the back row.
2: Thank you, Mr. President.
0: I'll go to you next. I can't get everybody who knows. All right, go ahead.
2: Thank you, Secretary Rubio.
3: Keep going
2: welcome,
3: right.
2: Welcome to the White House.
0: What's that?
2: Talking to me, sir?
0: Yeah, to you. Yes, sir.
2: Thank you. I have two questions on two separate issues that come
0: Do they get two questions for these?
2: Two questions.
0: There's a lot of people in here.
2: That is all under your umbrella.
0: All right, well, you can ask me two questions. I'll give you one answer.
2: Thank you very much.
0: And I'll pick the one I like.

0: Like better.
1: Thank you, Mr. Secretary. The first has to do with the blockade. There are lawmakers from both parties who claim the blockade is an act of war. What do you say to that? And my second question has to do with the fuel embargo of Cuba. How long, Mr. Secretary, will that last?
0: Okay, two things. All right, good. I'll answer both your questions because I like the second one, too. The first one on the blockade. And so why do we have a blockade? We have a blockade because they shut down the straits. So I don't know which members of Congress you're talking to, but here's what I would ask them. I would ask everybody here. It's very simple. These guys have shut down the Straits of Hormuz. This is what Iran is saying. We will shut down the straits. No one can go through. No country in the world can go through unless we allow you to go through, and you have to pay us. But our ships can go through, meaning the Iranian ships, as much as they want. That's crazy. Who would agree to that? So how are we going to have a situation where they get to close the straits to everybody, and the only people who are allowed to go through there 100% without paying anything are the Iranians? If you do that, they'll keep the straits closed forever. They're trying to make this some new normal. Okay, under no circumstances can we ever allow them to normalize the fact that they get to blow up commercial ships and put mines in the water. So the response to that is, we're going to blockade your ships. If everyone's ships are not getting out, your ships are not getting out either. That's not an act of war. That's a defensive measure. It's a counter to what they have decided to do. You know what is an act of war? Putting mines in the water. Why don't the members of Congress, whoever it is complaining about it, they should be all over that. These guys put mines in the water. That alone, mining in the water is illegal, period, under any circumstances, and they've done it. But this is crazy stuff, but this is what they've done. On Cuba, oil blockade on Cuba. There's no oil blockade on Cuba, per se. Here's what's happening with Cuba, okay? Cuba used to get free oil from Venezuela. Used to give them a bunch of free oil. They would take like 60% of that oil and resell it for cash. It wouldn't even go to benefit the people. So the only blockade that's happened is the Venezuelans have decided, we're not giving you free oil anymore. And you can only imagine nowadays, the way oil prices are, no one's giving away free oil, much less to a failed regime. So the problem with Cuba is worse, okay? Their economic model doesn't work. Doesn't work. And the people who are in charge can't fix it. And the reason that I can't fix it is not just because they're communists, that's bad enough, but they're incompetent communists. The only thing worse than a communist is an incompetent one. And that's what, so incompetent communists run that country, they don't know how to fix it. They really don't. And we have 90 miles from our shores, a failed state that also happens to be friendly territory for some of our adversaries. So it's an unacceptable status quo. I will be addressing it, but not today. Okay. All right, let's go to the front, right there.
2: Secretary Rubio. Yeah. You are going to the Vatican to meet with the Pope. Is this an attempt to smooth things over with the Pope, given the rhetoric between President Trump and Pope Leo?
0: No, I mean, it's a trip we had planned from before, and obviously we had some stuff that happened. And no, look, there's a lot to talk about with the Vatican. I'll give you one example. The Pope just returned from a trip to Africa, where the church is growing very vibrantly. And we have shared concerns about religious freedom in different parts of the world. We'd love to talk to them about that. The topic of Cuba, you know, we gave Cuba $6 million of humanitarian aid, but obviously they won't let us distribute it. We distributed it through the church. We'd like to do more. We're willing to give more humanitarian aid to Cuba, by the way, distributed through the church, but the Cuban regime has to allow us to do it. They won't allow us to give their own people more humanitarian aid, and we're willing to do it through the church. So there's a lot to talk about.
2: And the president recently said that the Pope is endangering a lot of Catholics as a result of his rhetoric around the Iran war. Is that a sentiment?
0: Well, I don't think that's an accurate description of what he said. I think what the president basically said is that Iran can't have a nuclear weapon because they would use it against places that have a lot of Catholics and Christians and others, for that matter. It goes back to the central point. I think the president, without trying to speak for him, but I think I can characterize it this way, he doesn't understand why anybody, leave aside the Pope, the president, and I, for that matter, I think most people, I cannot understand why anyone would think that it's a good idea for Iran to ever have a nuclear weapon. Look what they're doing with the straits right now. They're holding the whole world hostage. They have these sailors, you know, on commercial ships that are going to starve to death out there. They don't care. They don't care that this is melting down the economies around the world, even of their own allies. This is what they're doing with the straits. What do you think they would do if they had a nuclear weapon? They would hold the world hostage with that nuclear weapon. That's what they would do. They would do exactly to the world with a nuclear weapon what they're doing now with the straits. And I think the president's point is how anyone cannot see that as an unacceptable outcome and an unacceptable risk is beyond him. It's puzzling. And someone has to do something about it. The difference between this president and, like, the six presidents that preceded him were that he's the only one that's actually been willing to do something about it. Everyone says Iran can't have a nuclear weapon, but you got to do something about it at some point. And he's been willing to address that threat. And that's what he promised he would do when he got elected, by the way, is address threats like this. I wish I knew your name.
1: Thank you so much, Mr. Secretary.
0: Can you put name tags on?
1: Thank you so much, Mr. Secretary.
0: Who are you with? Who are you with?
1: I'm with Blue Dial Media Network.
0: Okay.

0: Mr. Secretary, the President has said multiple times that weapons were provided to the Kurdish group is to pass on the Iranian people. However, Kurdish political parties and the regional government says they have not received such weapons. Even some claim these weapons remain in the U.S. base in the region. Can you clarify who those weapons were given to and whether you intend to retrieve them or still want to pass to the Iranian people?
1: Yeah, look, ultimately, what the President is expressing, and I think has repeatedly, is he wished the Iranian people had, you know, look, he's heartbroken by these images. You think about it. You're an Iranian, okay? You're unhappy that your economy doesn't work for you. You don't have freedom. You don't have an opportunity to express yourself. You know, you've got friends that have been shot in the head because they're out protesting. And he just, it's heartbreaking to him to see that these people are abused in this way and have no measures to take against their own government as a result of it. By the way, this goes back, if you guys remember the protests in 2009, where they slaughtered people in the street. This is a vicious regime, guys. Okay, these are people that hang people from cranes in the town square so everyone can see. They continue these executions of people and have done continue to do so for over a decade and a half now. And so I think what the President is expressing is the desire that he wishes the Iranian people had an ability to fight back against some of these things that are happening to them. And I would view that as distinct and separate from the specifics of this operation that was ongoing before it concluded, and certainly different from the operation that's going on now. Right there in the
2: regarding Colombia, Mr. Secretary.
1: Right behind you, not Colombia, right there. Yes, ma'am.
3: Mr. Secretary, thank you so much. On Lebanon, are we in a ceasefire or less fire? And the second question, do you think you would be able to achieve an agreement between Lebanon and Israel without risking a civil war in Lebanon? What are you doing to risk? What are you doing to?
1: No, I got it. I got the gist of your question. So look, here's the challenge with Lebanon, okay? There's no problem between the Lebanese government and the Israeli government. Israel doesn't claim any land in Lebanon belongs to them. And by and large, I think a peace deal between Lebanon and Israel is imminently achievable and should be. The problem with Israel and Lebanon is not Israel or Lebanon, it's Hezbollah. Hezbollah operates from inside of Lebanese territory. They terrorize and attack Israelis, but they also are inflicting tremendous damage on the Lebanese people. The reason why Lebanon gets attacked by Israel is because of Hezbollah. Because Hezbollah is hiding in some house, launching rockets against Israelis, and then they get hit. So what you're seeing now is Israeli responses to either attacks or perceived threats. And this is going to be, this is not new. This has been going on for a very long time. What is our hope? Our hope is to engage the Lebanese and Israeli governments under, you know, our mediation at the table to achieve this. And that is having Lebanese armed forces and a Lebanese government, not just with a willingness, but with the capability to begin to challenge Hezbollah and disarm them. Because the Lebanese people are also victims of Hezbollah. And by the way, on the topic of Hezbollah and Lebanon, who is behind Hezbollah? Why do they exist? They're an agent of Iran. If you go through that Middle East and you identify every problem, Hamas, Hezbollah, to some extent the Houthis, obviously, and others, behind every one of these groups is Tehran. So apart from the nuclear weapons, apart from all these other things, these guys are behind all the bad actors. Hezbollah is a wing. It's an extension of Iranian desire to destabilize the region. So we're very committed to this process. It's not going to be easy. You're asking me a complex question. You know this has been going on for a very long time. It's not going to be easy. We're going to do everything we can to make sure that both sides continue to talk so that progress can be made on some sort of permanent ceasefire that isn't constantly spoiled by Hezbollah and by Hezbollah violence. Right in the middle.
4: Thank you, sir.
1: I'm winging it, guys, okay? Right there, yes, sir.
5: You mentioned the two U.S. ships that safely crossed the Strait of Hormuz. Are other ships being told it's safer to get back to regular levels, or are we still gonna see limits in place for the foreseeable future?
1: For obvious reasons, I'm not gonna broadcast who we're talking to or who we're telling them to move. I mean, we want these operations to be safe, and I think as it unfolds and ships get through, we'll make those announcements after the fact, just for operational security purposes. But the goal here is pretty simple. Establish a zone of transit that is protected by a bubble, the United States, both naval and air assets, and then allow ships who want to move through there and get to market, to begin to increase confidence in the ability to do so. That doesn't happen in 12 hours. It takes time to set up that bubble and gain that confidence, but that's the goal. We have been in touch. We've been in touch, I don't know, with a bunch of different liners about moving. And we're hoping to continue to improve the security situation, and we'll start to see some of that movement. And we'll announce it as it happens after the fact. We're not going to be like broadcasting, hey, tomorrow at 12, ship X is going to be coming through for obvious reasons, because that degrades the security. But we feel confident we're going to be able to achieve that. Look, it's not going to solve the whole Straits problem. It's going to solve a lot of it. But it's important to challenge what Iran is doing now. Guys, again, I wonder if you take anything away today, and I can't tell you what to write, but Iran cannot be allowed to normalize this control of the streets. It's completely unlawful, illegal. It's outrageous. And every country in the world should be joining us in condemning it and doing something about it. But the United States has stepped up and is trying to do something about it.
0: Regarding Colombia, Mr. Secretary, we've had several
1: tourists. I'm sorry. We'll see if we get to Colombia today. Go ahead. You guys have an election. Why don't we talk to your election?
6: Mr. Secretary, Tom Michael Ross with Daily Mail. I was curious about your meeting with Southcom earlier. There was a picture, a map of Cuba behind you. What did you discuss with Southcom about Cuba? Right. And do you have any updates on
1: Greenland? I'm not going to tell you what I discussed with Southcom.
6: but it had to do something with Cuba.
1: No,
6: what about?
1: Cuba's in Southcom. You know, it's the closest part. And so the second point, I was there, our ambassadors were in from the whole Western Hemisphere. I was addressing them. You know, meeting the general who just took command of Southcom, and there happened to be a map of Cuba. And I said, it'd be good if we took a picture in front of that map, because it's like the closest thing in Southcom to the United States. So there it is. We have maps of other countries, but huh?
6: What about Greenland? Did you update on Greenland?
1: No, we didn't have that map then. In the red, right there in the red.
3: In the red, okay. Christina de Telemundo, Mr. Sec. Can I ask you in Spanish, or can I ask
1: you?
3: Yeah,
1: you can answer in Spanish. You can ask me. But they'll have to translate for them what you ask
3: me. I'll say it in English, and if you can answer in both languages. Today I checked the webpage of the State Department, and there's still a $25 million bounty on Diosdado Cabello, the Secretary of Interior, for drug trafficking and narco-terrorism. I was wondering if that has been put on hold, or if you're negotiating with President Delcy Rodriguez to turn him over.
1: I don't have any updates for you on that.
3: No.
1: The website is what it is, and that's where it stands. That policy hasn't changed. But, let's be mature here a little bit. I'm not going to tell you about what we're talking about with the leader of these countries.
3: El Departamento de Estado sigue considerando a Diosdado Cabello un narcoterrorista y un narcotraficante, como dice en la página del Departamento de Estado.
1: La política de Estados Unidos en ese tema no ha cambiado, y cuando cambie te dejaremos saber. The policy of the United States on that topic hasn't changed. When it does, you know, obviously we'll inform you, but I don't have any news for you on that today. Right there in the green. I'll get to you. Are you guys all the TV people?
7: Yeah.
1: No. All right, go ahead. I'm sorry. Go. I'm learning. They gave me a little map. I don't know where I put it of the people here. Some of you have like red X's. I'm kidding. No, that's not true. Go ahead.
8: Thank you, Mr. Secretary. The average price of gas in the country right now is $4.50. Do you have a thought on how long Americans are supposed to kind of accept this? Do you think it will affect Republicans' majorities in the midterms?
1: Well, I'm not going to speculate on the politics of it. You can tell me. I mean, look, it's obviously being driven by global events. That was true during the Russia-Ukraine war as well, where you saw that come up. We don't benefit from the Straits as much as other countries. I don't know if you've seen what the gas prices are like in other parts of the world that are really suffering big time. So we're very fortunate that the United States, I believe right now, is like the world's largest net exporter of oil and natural gas as a result, not because of this war, but because we have this capacity. So we've been insulated to some degree. We're obviously still vulnerable to some extent to global prices and so. But in the end, I mean, we're more insulated than other countries, even though that's not welcome news to Americans that are paying more at the pump, no doubt about it. And it certainly is one of the circumstances of it. There are people that were predicting would be much higher at this point, but we're not taking that for granted. Suffice it to say that this is... Think about it this way. Everybody needs to think about it this way. If Iran had a nuclear weapon and they decided to close the straits and make our gas prices like $9 a gallon or $8 a gallon, we wouldn't be able to do anything about it because they have a nuclear weapon. And a nuclear-armed Iran could do whatever the hell they want with the straits, and there's nothing anyone would be able to do about it. And that's one of the many reasons, apart from like the massive loss of life in a nuclear strike, why Iran can never have a nuclear weapon. I mean, so this is an example of if they had a nuclear weapon, they close the straits and they would tell the world, what are you going to do about it? We have a nuclear weapon. We can attack you with it. That's the world none of us want to leave behind. It won't happen under this president's watch, but some future president and future, you know, in the future, Americans will have to deal with this. So just one more example of why these guys can never be allowed to have a nuclear weapon. Right there in the black. Right, you in the black. Yes, ma'am.
3: Thank you, Mr. Secretary.
1: Where are you? No, right there. You. I'm you both are wearing black.
3: Thank you.
1: She's closer. No, you don't.

0: blue on it. I'm colorblind, but I know blue and black. Right there. Yes, ma'am. No, no, you. The first one I called on.
1: Thank you, Mr. Secretary.
0: Thank you. This is chaos, guys. Go ahead.
2: Welcome to the White House.
1: You've long been a leading voice on human rights in China, and so including religious persecution and forced organ harvesting. So President Trump prepares to meet Xi Jinping next week. Do you expect human rights concerns to be on the table?
0: We always raise those issues, and they remain true. And I think we've proven in some cases it's most effective to raise them in the appropriate setting. But we always raise those issues. They're important to us, among with others, of course. But those issues remain prominent in our view and in our conversation about these things. And we'll continue to raise them in the appropriate forums. All right. Let's get to the front. These guys are going to get mad. Go ahead. I'm sorry.
3: Thank you. Sagmik Kendi, Associated Press. You mentioned earlier that some countries have privately and publicly indicated their willingness to help with Project Freedom. Can you say how many have reached out to the U.S. with the offers of help and what kind of capabilities?
0: Well, and I mean, thank you for your question. That's a good question. I mean, multiple countries have said we got to do something about it and fix it.
3: Is it like dozens or single digits or more than 100?
0: I don't know. I don't put a number on it. I would just tell you that here's what I would say about it. The capabilities is the issue, okay? A lot of countries are left to do something about it. They don't have a navy, right? Or they can't get there in time, or they can't. Others, you know, are less, you know, that some unfortunately do have a navy are saying, oh, we'll be involved, but we'll be involved after it's over. Well, after it's over, it's kind of like, you know, that makes sense. So, you know, we'd like to have it. Now, there may be some utility in a post, you know, closure mission. I'm not downplaying that. But I think that's been the challenge. But there are other ways they can help, unique ways that they can help. And I don't want to get into who these countries are for obvious reasons, you know, because they are prepared to help us in certain ways, but maybe don't want that publicly disclosed for no other reason than it impact their foreign policy. It could have some domestic ramifications. But ultimately, I don't want to mislead you. The primary responsibility for this Project Freedom is on the United States, because we're the only country that can project power in that part of the world the way we're doing now. We're the only ones that can do it, and we're going to do it as a favor to the world. Understand this. This is a favor to the world because it's their ships that are stranded. It's their fuel supplies that are stranded. By the way, it's their humanitarian. There's humanitarian aid destined for different countries in the world that's stranded in the Persian Gulf right now. It's the fertilizer that they need for their food and crops that's stranded in the Persian Gulf. Not our fertilizer, their fertilizer. So we want to be helpful, and that's why the president stepped forward, because we're the only ones that can. Frankly, we're the only ones that can.
4: Mr. Secretary, on the rising oil and gas prices, the president has said that this is a small price to pay for getting rid of a nuclear weapon. But 10 weeks in, are we any closer to getting rid of Iran's nuclear material?
0: Yeah, but look, here's the way to think about Iran, and this is what I described at the very beginning of this. What was Iran's plan? You have to understand what their plan was. Their plan was they were going to build this conventional shield where they would have so many thousands of missiles and drones and rockets that they couldn't be attacked. And behind that conventional shield that they were trying to build, they would then break out and do whatever they wanted with their nuclear program. They no longer have that conventional shield, okay? We told you guys from the very beginning, and we're very consistent in this messaging, the operation that has concluded was going to destroy their navy. They have no navy left. They don't, not a navy. They have small boats and Boston whalers, but they don't have a navy left. They don't have an air force. I challenge you, when is the last time you read or heard about an Iranian jet flying anywhere? They don't have an air force. Their missile launching capability has been substantially degraded, and their industrial base, their defense industrial base, has been severely, severely damaged. So their ability to build a shield behind which they could hide their nuclear program was wiped out. That's a very substantial achievement, and that was the purpose of this operation from day one.
4: Their nuclear material in order for this war to end.
0: Well, that's one of the topics that needs to be discussed. I don't know about, I think you're linking it. The operation is over. Epic Fury, as the president notified Congress, we're done with that stage of it. Okay, we're now on to this Project of Freedom. As far as a negotiation is concerned, I think the president's been clear that part of the negotiation process has to be not just the enrichment, but what happens to this material that's buried deep somewhere that they still have access to if they ever wanted to dig it out. That has to be addressed, and that's being addressed in the negotiation. I'm not going to go further on what progress has been made on that topic because I don't want to endanger the negotiations, but suffice it to say that the president and this entire team is aware of the centrality of that question, and that will have to be addressed one way or the other. Right there. Right there. Yes, yes.
4: Thank you, Mr. Secretary. I have another two-part question for you.
0: Okay.
4: First, are you taking part in those negotiations that you just detailed there? And then secondly, President Trump has made it clear that the U.S. doesn't rely on the Strait of Hormuz. So why should Americans even care about Project Freedom and these shipping tankers going through?
0: Well, I think on the second point is the one I want to address first, and that is why should Americans care and why it matters to us? Because ultimately, these things have an impact on the global economy, which ultimately has an impact on our economy in the long term. That's number one. Number two.

0: too, because if we live in a world where a rogue state like this Iranian regime is allowed to claim as a new normal control of our international shipping lane, it will not be long before you see that happen in multiple shipping lanes around the world. I can identify for you six or seven vital shipping lanes around the world that some countries can decide, guess what? If Iran was able to do it, we're going to do it too. We're not going to start charging tolls. And it'll get closer and closer to us. That's unacceptable. We cannot live in a world that there's a lot of time and energy been invested in behind the idea that international waters are free for the free flow of goods. The stuff we make in this country and export has to go through international shipping lanes. And for us to live in a world where a country can decide, now we own the international shipping lane, and you have to pay us if you want to use it, that is a normal that we will never be able to accept. And that's what the Iranians are trying to get us to do. So we're doing two things about it, and we haven't talked about the second one enough. The second thing we're doing is we're going to the UN. Everybody loves the UN, right? We're trying to go to the UN, and we're saying, okay, countries of the world, condemn this. Say that it is wrong for you to put mines there. It is wrong for you to shoot at commercial vessels. Guys, that's what we're talking about here. These guys are bombing commercial vessels. They're not bombing naval vessels. They're bombing commercial tankers. It's just outrageous. That needs to stop, and it needs to end. And if it doesn't, then the world should be diplomatically and economically isolating Iran as well. But if we live in a world where global shipping lanes can be taken over by countries, that'll have a direct impact on Americans in the short and the long term, and we can't let it start by Iran doing it. And we're the only ones that can do anything about it.
1: All right.
0: Right there in the green. Go ahead.
2: Yes.
3: Mr. Secretary, does the president intend to press Beijing on its Taiwan policy when he visits China next week?
0: I'm sure Taiwan will be a topic of conversation. It always is. As you know, we understand the Chinese understand our position on that topic. We understand theirs. And I think both parties, again, without, you know, getting ahead of myself of what will happen in the talks, but I think both countries understand that it is neither one of our interests to see anything destabilized happen in that part of the world. We don't need any destabilizing events to occur with regards to Taiwan or anywhere in the Indo-Pacific. And I think that's to the mutual benefit of both the United States and the Chinese.
4: Hey, Kara Castanova from Lindsay TV. Thank you for taking my question today. How does the State Department...
0: What happened? Why is everybody giggling? What happened?
5: It's
0: Kara. Oh, I'm sorry. Are they mean to you?
4: No, they're not mean.
0: Oh, okay.
4: I don't think they are. I hope not. But I'm Kara from Lindsay TV, and nice to ask you a question today, sir. How does the State Department interpret the president's recent remarks when he said, quote, the Iranian people need to have guns, and I think they are getting some guns, end quote. What did he mean, and do those comments relate to any ongoing or potential U.S. actions like supplying those weapons?
0: Well, I think it goes back to the question I was asked a moment ago. I think the president thinks it's heartbreaking that the Iranian people are abused by this regime the way they are. In the end, I mean, this regime is not... Guys, I know I've said this. I think I said this in my hearing before the Senate when I got confirmed. I don't know of any country in the world where there's a bigger difference between the people and the people who run the country. Okay, this country is run by radical Shia clerics. And that's not what Iran and the Iranian people are. Now, they may be Shia, but they're not radicals and they're not clerics. And they just want a normal life and a regular life. And in many ways, a very cosmopolitan country with an incredible history and incredible legacy and the like. So there's this huge divide between the people of Iran, whom we sympathize with, and who the president sympathizes with, because they're the ones suffering. Look, the world is a victim of Iran, okay? The world is a victim of Iran because they're terrorists, because of what they're doing now in the Straits. But the people of Iran are daily victims of the regime, and the president has deep sympathy for what they're going through. And I think he's just expressing that sympathy and that frustration that they don't have the ability to do more to get rid of this regime that has crushed this country and isolated it from the world, which is a country that shouldn't be isolated from the world because its people are phenomenal. All right. I wish I had like a dice. Go ahead. Yeah. No, right there, because I'm going to Italy. Voy a Italia. Déjame hablar con el señor. Okay. He's Italian. I know him. He used to cover Capitol Hill. You're Italian, right?
6: For many years.
0: Okay.
6: Thank you, Mr. Secretary. So I have two short questions for you.
0: Oh, damn, two questions.
6: First, as you head to the Vatican and Italy, how do you view the Pope's global role amid current geopolitical shift? And what are your objectives in Italy? Is this trip tied to recent remarks by the president suggesting Italy has not been supporter as expected? And the second one is about the Hezbollah in Lebanon. On a recent interview on Fox News, you raised some concern about stronger vetting within the Lebanese armed forces. Can you, what do you make? Can you elaborate a little bit?
0: Yeah, I've answered the first one about the Vatican. Look, I mean, the Pope is obviously the vicar of Christ, is a Roman Catholic, you know, that's, but he's also the head of a nation state, for, you know, but, and it's an organization that has a presence in over 100-something countries around the world. And we engage with the Vatican quite a bit because they're present in many different places. I've already outlined to you two examples. We worked with the Catholic Church on the distribution of humanitarian aid in Cuba. We share with the Catholic Church a concern about the destruction of religious liberty, the persecution of Christian minorities, and also, you know, the challenges that are being faced by Christians in Africa, where the Pope just recently visited. So we have a lot to talk about with them, and I engage with them quite a bit on that front. So the trip is really not tied to anything other than the fact that it would be normal for us to engage with them, and other Secretary of States have done that in the past. On the second point about Lebanon, also a question that was asked earlier. And what was the Italian part?
6: About the expectation that the president...
0: Oh, no, look, I mean, the Italians have been involved for some time in training the police and training their forces, so we'd love to hear their input on it. And in the way, look, we welcome everybody's help eventually. What has to happen in Lebanon, what everybody wants to see, is that you have a Lebanese government with the capability to go after Hezbollah and take the Hezbollah apart. There shouldn't be a Hezbollah and a government. There should be a government. Everyone should fold underneath it. And if we do that, then there'll be peace between Israel and Lebanon. But we have to build the capacity of the Lebanese to do it. And I think Italy could be helpful in that regard. All right. Did I call on you already? You already got a question? In the green? Did I call on you already?
1: No.
0: Okay, all right. Go ahead.
1: You mentioned the UN resolution that you announced today. Can you talk about what the goal is with that resolution? And there was a similar one last month that was vetoed by China and Russia. You spoke to the Russian foreign minister. Do you have an assurance that Russia will be on board with this now?
0: Well, we don't know. Look, I mean, everyone wouldn't want to see this vetoed again. And then we've made some slight adjustments to the language, but I don't know if it'll avoid a veto or not. But the language isn't very complicated. And I think it's a real test for the UN. Right? As a function, as something that functions, that can solve global problems. What is the purpose of the UN? The UN was supposed to be a place where you could peacefully resolve global conflict. Right now, you have a country who is unlawfully, criminally, and illegally taking possession of an international waterway and blowing up commercial vessels and putting mines in the water. I don't know if people appreciate, like, how outrageous this is, how unacceptable it is that any country would fire and try to sink commercial vessels or put mines in the water. Both of these things are illegal. And so we're going to take it to the UN, and we're going to give it another chance to be a forum in which we're not even asking people to, like, commit troops to the region and help blow up their Iranian boats. All we're asking them to do is to condemn it, to call on Iran to stop blowing ships, to remove these mines, and to allow humanitarian relief to come through, because there's humanitarian aid that's trapped. That's it. This is a very modest request. And if you're telling me that the international community and hundreds of countries cannot rally behind that, then I don't know what the utility of the UN system is, if it can't even solve something as straightforward as that. And I think to both the Chinese and the Russians, I would argue and have argued that it is in their interest for that resolution to pass and for pressure to be brought on Iran, because it is in their interest not to see international waterways, including the Straits of Hormuz, be closed down and cause economic chaos to dozens and dozens of countries around the world. Okay. Back row, yellow tie.
2: Back to Secretary, CBN News, you've had a deep faith for God and country. At the end of the day, with all that you've been involved in,
0: keep going.
2: You've been extremely busy.
0: Go ahead, I'm sorry.
2: As we all know, I got to ask you, what is your hope for America at a time such as this?
0: My hope for America?
2: And how do you personally deal with that?
0: Yeah, look, I mean, my hope for America is what it's always been. I think it's the hope I hope we all share. We want it to continue to be the place where anyone from anywhere can achieve anything, where you're not limited by the circumstances of your birth, by the color of your skin, by your ethnicity, but frankly, it's a place where you are able to overcome challenges and achieve your full potential. I think that should be the goal of every country in the world, frankly. But I think in the U.S., we're not perfect. Our history is not one of perfection, but it's still better than anybody else's history. And ours is a story of perpetual improvement. Each generation has left the next generation of Americans freer, more prosperous, safer, and that is our goal as well. But it is a unique and exceptional country. And as we come upon this 250-year anniversary, I think we have a lot to learn and be proud of in our history. It is one of perpetual and continuous improvement, where each generation has done its part to bring us closer to fulfilling the vision that the founders of this country had upon its founding. So, thank you. All right. I have time for two more questions. Crazy. All right. right, right there in the pink. No, no, no, you right there. That, no, that lady, no, the one right next to you in the pink. No, no, no, no, no, the pink. I'm sorry, but I pointed at her. I need to get a laser pointer and just go. Not you in the pink jacket.

0: the lady right there. Thank you.
1: Thank you very much, Mr. Secretary. I have a question on Iran-China relations.
0: Okay.
1: What's your reaction to Iranian foreign minister visit to China? Also, Beijing instructed its firms to ignore U.S. sanctions. Could you also address that?
0: Well, I'll direct you to Treasury on that front. There are options that we have. If you ignore our sanctions, you're going to face secondary sanctions. And I don't have an announcement for you on that today, but we don't do these things, you know, for symbolic purposes. On the first point about the visit, it's fine. I hope the Chinese tell him what he needs to be told, and that is that what you are doing in the Straits is causing you to be globally isolated. You're the bad guy in this. You guys should not be blowing up ships. You should not be putting mines. You should not be trying to hold hostage the global economy. I hope the Chinese bring, whether it's done privately, but I hope it's done directly, that that's the message they deliver to them. As I outlined earlier today, China is an export-driven economy. Okay, I'm not here to speak on behalf of what's in the best interest of China, but it's obvious. China is an export-driven economy. That means they depend on other countries to buy from them. Well, you can't buy from them if you can't ship it there, and you can't buy from them if your economy is being destroyed by what Iran is doing. So it is in Iran, it is in China's interest that Iran stop closing the straits. It's harming China as well. The gentleman in the red tie, right there. Yes, I'm sorry, what's your name?
2: Liz Landers with PBS News Hour.
0: Okay.
2: Another question about the China-Iran relationship. You said at the beginning of your comments at the top that every single financial situation will be targeted. Does that include Chinese banks? Would the president
0: sanction? We're going to enforce our sanctions. I don't have an announcement for you. That will have to come from Treasury. But we have sanctions in place. And sanctions don't mean anything unless, you know, you're going to do something about them. So I think that's been clear. I think that, you know, Treasury will follow up with any specific announcements. Suffice it to say, we're serious about our sanctions. Then a cost needs to be imposed on Iran for what they are doing. Otherwise, if they get away with this, guys, if they get away with pulling this thing off without paying a price for it and backing down, you're going to see multiple places around the world where other countries are going to be tempted to do the same. This is unacceptable. Again, I want to reiterate the point. We keep arguing back and forth about the war and the shooting and this and that or the other. These guys shut down an international waterway. The Straits of Hormuz do not belong to Iran. They don't have a right to shut it down and blow up ships and lay mines. And that's what they've done. That needs to be addressed. Otherwise, and it cannot be normalized. Under no circumstances can we live in a world where we accept, okay, this is normal. You have to coordinate with Iran. You have to pay them a toll in order to go through the Straits of Hormuz. Not only is that unacceptable in the Straits, you're creating a precedent that could be repeated in multiple other places around the world. The whole world should join us in this condemnation, and the whole world should join us in doing something about it, by the way. It shouldn't just be us. We're hoping to get countries. We're going to give them a chance to do something about it at the United Nations. All right, my last question. That lady in the right there in the white.
3: Thank you, Mr. Secretary.
0: Right next. Thank you. Hold on, stop this up. Go ahead. Okay, I'll do two more and then I gotta go. Yeah, go ahead. Iran has shown what? Okay.
4: Iran has shown that it's been able to withstand a lot of pressure. And yesterday, President Trump has said that they may run out of oil storage in 2 weeks. Do you believe that that will be the thing that gets them to the table to give up their nuclear ambitions? And if not, what will be that thing?
0: Well, look, they're suffering devastating damage to their economy. You're right. But it's not that they're able to withstand pressure. It's that they don't care that their people are suffering. You understand, right? There's a difference between we can withstand pressure and we actually don't care. Now, I think there are people in their system that care more than others. You know, some of the elected people that you see, some of the people you see on television with the suits on, you know, those guys care because they know at the end of the day they have to live in the reality. And then you have another element of their government, the clerical, the clerics, the IRGC types, who probably are more immune to that and care less. They're more interested in regime survivor at all costs. But ultimately, the pressure points are what they are.
4: Because the administration has said that the Iranian regime is divided, making it very challenging.
0: Well, it's been challenging to deal with them diplomatically because, for example, an offer will be made and then it takes 5 or 6 days to get a response because you have to get it through the whole system. They have to find the supreme leader wherever he hides. They got to get him to sign off. And that's their system. Their system has always been multi-layered in this way. It's obviously become more complex because of the damage they suffered during the war. But look, suffice it to say, Iran has to pay a price. They're not going to change their position out of the kindness of their heart. There has to be a pressure point on them that causes them to realize they cannot continue to close the straits or they face crushing economic consequences, but also, you know, global diplomatic isolation. which they have proven in the past to be susceptible to. But you're right, they have a high pain threshold, but they don't have an unlimited pain threshold. Nobody does. All right, this has to be the last question.
5: Go ahead. Secretary, many people want to know, what is your DJ name?
0: My DJ name?
5: Your DJ name.
0: You're not ready for my DJ name.
5: On the war, if the fighting were to resume, because you've said that Operation Epic Fury is over, the president also said that the U.S. would bomb them off the face of the earth if they tried to go after U.S. ships. So if the fighting resumes, are you saying that it would resume under Project Freedom? And I ask as it relates to the War Powers Act.
0: Yeah, look, the Operation Epic Fury is concluded. We achieved the objectives of that operation. I'm not going to, you know, we're not cheering for an additional situation to occur. We would prefer the path of peace. What the president would prefer is a deal. He would prefer to sit down, work out a memorandum of understanding for future negotiations that touches on all the key topics that have to be addressed, a full opening of the strait so the world can get back to normal. And he preferred that be negotiated through the route that Steve and Jared have been working and that all of us have been supporting. That's the route he prefers. That is so far not the route that Iran has chosen. And so the result has been that the United States has to do something about the fact that we're the only nation on earth that can do anything to open up a lane within the Straits of Hormuz to get product and to rescue these people that are trapped in there. And that's what we're undergoing now. What that may lead to in the future is speculative. I'm not going to speculate about what it would take or what it would do. But look, the message to Iran, these guys are facing, they are facing real catastrophic destruction to their economy, generational destruction to their economy, generational destruction to the wealth of their country, imposed on themselves by the actions that they're taking. They should check themselves before they wreck themselves in the direction that they're going.
5: Does the White House believe that these votes coming up in Congress are a moot point then?
0: Look, guys, I love talking about this topic. It's about the War Powers Act.
5: Yeah.
0: Okay, I love it. I was hoping somebody would ask. All right, hold on. No, boy, you don't let me answer. I gotta answer the question. Okay, and I love it. I'll tell you why I love it. Because even as a senator, I said something. The War Powers Act is unconstitutional, 100%. Now, this is not the position of me, not the position of the President of the United States now. This is the position of every single president that has occupied this position since the day that law passed. It's completely unconstitutional. Now, we comply with it in terms of, like, notification because we want to preserve good relations with Congress, right? And we do that. But even as a senator, I would say that the War Powers Act is 100% unconstitutional. And look, I know some of you, whatever you want to say, but this is not this president's position, that has been the position of every single presidential administration since the day that law passes. An infringement on the president's constitutional powers. We don't acknowledge the law as constitutional. Nonetheless, we comply with elements of it for purposes of maintaining, you know, good relations with Congress. And we want them to be involved and we want them to be informed. I have gone on Capitol Hill, I don't know, 4 times this year for all senators and all House members and Intel Committee and Gang of Eight. We want them to be involved in this, but I want to be clear on the point of the War Powers Act. It's unconstitutional, and every president and every administration has taken that position. All right, guys, I gave you 50 minutes. Thank you, guys. Thank
6: you. So that is the U.S. Secretary of State Michael Rubio talking about the situation in the Strait of Hormuz. He was taking the place of White House Press Secretary Karoline Leavitt, who's on maternity leave trying to manage the chaos, as he said, of the briefing room, talking about how the Strait of Hormuz and saying how epic fury is over. The Project Freedom is underway. He said it's not an offensive operation, it's defensive, no shooting unless we're shot at first. Let's bring in Kimberly Halkett, our White House correspondent, who's also been listening to that long address to the press, took questions as well, Kimberly. The Secretary of State also saying leverage on Iran will continue to increase and Iran will continue to weaken and they need to make a sensible choice.
7: Yeah, the U.S. president has put forward his Secretary of State as his spokesperson, giving a bit more clarity in terms of what the United States is doing in the Strait of Hormuz. And what you heard there, the headline, is that Operation Epic Fury is now Operation, as he called it, Economic Fury. And the United States has really shifted towards the program the U.S. president announced on Sunday, which is Project Freedom. Now we understand a little bit more what that entails. The Secretary of State there saying that essentially it is a bubble that the United States is creating to allow commercial ships to transit the strait, protected by U.S. naval and air assets. Now, what we also know is that the Secretary of State made no apology for what the United States said would be necessary if Iran did not allow the United States to conduct its operations operations. What they say is that they are trying to restore the sort of freedom of navigation, as he called it. But if Iran is to strike on any one of the U.S. assets or one of the commercial ships transiting the strait, the United States would react and reserves the right to use deadly force. Take a listen.
0: This is not an offensive operation. This is a defensive operation. And what that means is very simple. There's no shooting unless we're shot at first. Okay, we're not attacking them. But if they're attacking us or they're attacking a ship, you need to respond to that. You're not gonna let some fast boat come up on a ship and shoot it up. We're gonna respond to it, and we've been successful at it. I don't know what the exact number is, but I know a number of those fast boats have now been targeted. And we'll continue to be, if they pose a threat to our forces, we'll shoot down drones, we'll shoot down missiles, but it's defensive in nature.
7: Now, what the Secretary of State also said is that the United States is essentially helping global nations, some that have spoken up publicly, others privately, in order to get their stranded ships through the strait. The Secretary of State accusing Iran of committing what he called economic arson. And as a result, the United States says that it is helping those global nations, but at the same time said at some certain point they will have to take over. Now, in terms of the diplomatic track, the Secretary of State also addressing that, saying that the Middle East envoys Jared Kushner and Steve Witkoff still working on that. But for now, what Iran needs to do is make what he said are concessions in order for there to be productive talks.
6: Right, Kimberly, thanks for that. That's our White House correspondent, Kimberly Halkett, there. So also been news coming out on the Iranian side too. Iran saying it has introduced a new mechanism for ships wanting to pass through the Strait of Hormuz. And under the system, vessels will receive an email from an address linked to the Persian Gulf Strait Authority informing them of the latest transit regulations. This comes after the US Secretary of Defense warned that Iran would face more strikes and they would result in the use of devastating firepower. So let's speak to Al-Mehdad Al-Ruhayd. He's live for us in Tehran. So Al-Mehdad, tell us more about this new body the Iranians are talking about set out to manage the Strait of Hormuz.
8: Well, this new body came after that all that escalatory measures in the Strait of Hormuz, back and forth escalation between the United States Navy and the IRGC Navy. And right now, they are officially announcing that mechanism. They are speaking about there is an email that vessels will going to be receiving. After that email, you will introduce a new corridor or designated routes, and after that, accordingly, you will contact the IRGC Navy to more information about that. And after that, you will receive a transit permit. So that is basically they are saying right now we are controlling this strategic waterway on the ground, and also by emails and also by papers and preconditions. It's also they are saying that commercial vessels can pass freely, can pass after the coordinating with the IRGC Navy, and also any vessels linked to Americans and or flying American flags or linked to the Israel will not allow to pass through this strategic choke point. And this is came after yesterday Abbas Araghchi speak about they are drafting a mechanism for controlling this strategic waterway, and the condition will not gonna be back for pre-war norms, and that also came from Mohammed Baqir Qalibaf, the Speaker of the Parliament and a top negotiator, speak frankly that there is a new equation on this strategic choke point. And after all these escalatory measures, Abbas Araghchi also speak about these events and about these incidents in the waterway, saying that the political crisis will not going to be resolved by military action, and the Operation Freedom is operation of deadlock. We know that Donald Trump yesterday announced there is an operation called Operation Freedom to escorting vessels stranded in that waterway. So after all these escalatory measures, the Iranians saying that right now we are consolidate our presence and controlling a geographical area, which is one of the most strategic waterway in the world. Right now, we have a full control, despite that the United States official saying that the strait is open. Here, they are saying different way. They are saying that we are in full control and we will respond by force for anyone denying that we are controlling.

0: this strategic waterway.
1: And Abu Dhabi also had those strikes on energy infrastructure in the United Arab Emirates. But now we have a statement from the military in Iran denying that attack.
0: Yes, well, indeed, this is a very strong message and officially announced from the central command of the army here, which known as Khatam al-Anbiya. They are saying that the armed forces of the Islamic Republic of Iran have not conducted any missile or drone operations against the United Arab Emirates in recent days. If such an action had taken place, we would have announced it clearly and decisively. And the message reads, therefore, the report issued by the country's Ministry of Defense is completely denied and also has no basis in truth, and also reads that we declare to the officials and leaders of the United Arab Emirates that your country and Islamic land should not become a base for American Zionists and their military forces and equipment. So this is aligned with what the Ismail Baqai spokesperson speak a few hours ago on the press TV, that we are positioning a new political stance in the region between the regional actors and the neighbors, that we are not allowed military bases belong to the United States to be used for targeting our territory, for targeting Iran, and also urge the GCC countries to not rely on the United States bases for their security. They are saying that the presence of the United States assets, military assets, are source of security, are source of insecurity rather than security. And also this came when Abbas Araghchi, the foreign minister right now, is engaging with his counterpart in Beijing to discuss the bilateral relation and also speak about the recent development in the region, and especially on this, that strategic choke point, Strait of Hormuz.
1: Okay, that's a picture from Tehran. Al-Mighdad Al-Ruhayd, thank you so much. But Israeli forces have carried out more strikes in several towns and villages across southern Lebanon. There were reports of raids on the border town of Tibnin in Bint Jabil district. The Israeli army says it's acting strongly against what it describes as Hezbollah sites. Israeli forces have launched expanded strikes in Lebanon since early March, killing more than 2,700 people. Meanwhile, Hezbollah says it struck an Israeli tank with a guided missile in the town of Biyada. The group also said it destroyed Israeli bulldozers in other strategic towns. These attacks continue despite a ceasefire in place between Israel and Lebanon. Well, Israel has ordered more people in southern Lebanon to leave their homes, with the military issuing new forced evacuation threats in Jibshit and Shrifra. Both villages lie outside Israel's so-called yellow line, a military zone that extends about 10 kilometers into Lebanese territory from the border. Israel continues to occupy the area, where towns and villages have been demolished. The conflict between Hezbollah and Israel is taking a heavy toll on Lebanon as it enters its third month. More than 1 million people are already displaced, with 80% of the population living in poverty. And the ongoing crisis is now driving many further towards economic collapse. Zena Hodda has this from Beirut.
2: Lives and livelihoods disrupted by the conflict between Israel and Hezbollah. Some of these men were farmers. Others had businesses and shops. Now they're displaced and unemployed. Hassan, a street vendor who lived on one day's earnings to the next, now depends on handouts to eat. It's a similar situation for many of the more than 1 million people displaced across Lebanon.
3: The situation is catastrophic. Already we were struggling before the war because of the bad economic situation. Now, it is worse. I can't support my sister and mother. There is no work.
2: It was a problem before the latest confrontation. Lebanon's economy collapsed in 2019.
4: And then there's the impact of the U.S.-Iran conflict on supply chains and global energy prices. Lebanon, a country which imports almost everything, is feeling it.
2: A surge in fuel prices is increasing transportation costs, electricity bills. Almost everything is more expensive.
5: In these days, it's very hard to survive. There's no work. If there is work, the salary is very less. There are a lot of people like me, they have children and they can't survive.
2: Sandy lives outside areas that are under attack. But before the latest violence, she was among the million people the United Nations said required food assistance.
5: As you can see, I

0: I don't have a refrigerator. I don't have a washing machine. My oven is broken. My husband earns $600 per month. It's very hard to live this life. And we have 5 months rent we haven't paid.
1: Buying food was already hard for many. Now the World Food Program says the situation has deteriorated, with food unaffordable for roughly 1 in 4 people. It's just so expensive, Im Thomas tells us. A kilo of rice is lunch for 6 people. The current conflict exhausted a population where 80% was poor and facing a continuous struggle. They had yet to recover, not just from the financial collapse, but the last war in 2024, which left reconstruction costs in the billions of dollars. Now losses are estimated at $80 million a day, and that doesn't include the damages caused by Israeli strikes. Zana Khuder, Al Jazeera, Beirut.
2: Israeli airstrikes have killed at least 3 Palestinians across Gaza in the last 24 hours. Medics say a man was killed and 2 others wounded in an attack near Gaza City. Another was killed by Israeli tank fire in central Gaza. Later on Tuesday, a strike targeted a police station in the north, killing a 15-year-old child. Tariq Abu Azoum has this now from Gaza City.
3: It's been a grim period of escalation across Gaza, and we saw that recently Israel has intensified its attacks on police structures across the territory. In its latest airstrike, an Israeli drone targeted a police checkpoint west of Gaza City, just only a few kilometers away from our location here. And we've got reports from Gaza's health ministry that 2 Palestinians have been killed and several others were wounded. And among the victims, a 15-year-old boy who was passing by the targeted area once the attack took place. So apparently these attacks continue to unfold amid the ongoing negotiations that are taking place in Cairo between the representatives of Hamas and the Israeli government regarding the transition to the phase 2 of the ceasefire agreement and make the US President Donald Trump's plan more applicable on the ground. But the gaps remain vast between both sides, and these attacks signal an operational shift in Israel's strategy to exert more pressure on the ground on armed factions in order to extract more political concessions on the table of negotiations. But civilians are still paying the heavy price, and people on the ground are still quite skeptical about the military approach towards Gaza adopted by the Israeli Echolim. We saw how the Israeli military and also Israeli officials delivered and pushed hardline demands previously regarding the demilitarization issue, and how it made it clear that Israel will continue to go after leftover Hamas forces, and they will not allow for the reconstruction process to take place in Gaza unless there is a concrete change in this file.
2: An Israeli court has extended the detention of 2 activists who were part of the Gaza-bound global Samud flotilla. Brazilian environmentalist Santiago Avila and activist Saif Abu Keshek were arrested last week after Israeli forces intercepted some of the flotilla ships in international waters. More than 100 other activists on the boats were taken to the Greek island of Crete. Sudan has recalled its ambassador to Ethiopia, accusing the government there of allowing its territory to be used to launch drones on the Sudanese capital of Khartoum. A top army general says an investigation into Monday's incident revealed the drones were supplied by the United Arab Emirates. Brigadier General Asim Awad Abdul Wahab also said there's evidence previous attacks came from the Ethiopian city of Bahir Dar. In response, the Ethiopian government accused Sudan's military of arming mercenaries that are opposed to it. The UAE has previously denied allegations of any involvement in the Sudan conflict.
4: What Ethiopia and the UAE have done is a direct aggression against Sudan and will not be met with silence. Our armed forces are fully prepared to deal with any threat in a way that preserves the dignity, sovereignty and security of the nation.
2: At least 22 people have been killed in a series of Russian attacks on Ukraine. Strikes hit gas production plants and railway facilities overnight. Ukraine's president has accused Russia of utter cynicism after Moscow declared a unilateral ceasefire to coincide with Victory Day celebrations on Saturday. Volodymyr Zelensky said his country plans to observe its own ceasefire from midnight on Tuesday, adding that human life is more valuable than marking an anniversary. And as Russia approaches its Victory Day celebrations, the ongoing war in Ukraine is reshaping what is usually a powerful display of military might. And that's raising doubts about whether even a brief pause in fighting can hold, or if the war is entering a more volatile phase. Audrey McAlpine has this now from Kyiv.
5: These are the kind of tanks you'd expect to see rolling through Red Square on May 9th. Victory Day, it's when Russia celebrates the end of World War II, and it's also one of its biggest shows of military might. But this year, things will be different. There won't be the usual show and pageantry of military hardware. Instead, Russia has unilaterally declared a ceasefire surrounding the parade. The Kremlin has said that it expects Ukraine to follow suit, and if not, Russia's defense ministry has warned that missiles could fall right here in the center of Kyiv. Now, late Monday, Ukrainian President Volodymyr Zelensky responded, instead proposing a broader ceasefire, not just for the parade. Immediately following the announcement, both sides launched fresh waves of attacks on one another's energy and military infrastructure. So while the words may point to a pause, the actions suggest escalation. Audrey McAlpine, Al Jazeera, Kyiv.
2: Russia has begun a series of mobile internet shutdowns in the capital and several other cities. Authorities say it's in response to drone threats. Dmitry Medvedenko has this now from Moscow.
6: We are in downtown Moscow. It's around a 7-minute drive to Red Square from here. And mobile internet is down. My phone is showing some bars, but nothing loads. The Kremlin says this is for security reasons.
7: It is clear that internet access restrictions are inconvenient for many, but such is the situation at the moment.
6: So why shut off mobile internet? Russian authorities believe that drones are using it for navigation. This high-rise residential building was hit by a Ukrainian drone just days ago, ripping out chunks of several elite apartments. Despite layers upon layers of air defenses around Moscow, some Ukrainian drones still make it through. Having no mobile internet is something the Russian capital and other regions are starting to get used to. This was the case for weeks on end in March. Now, we've asked several dozen stores and cafes around here how it's been affecting them. They say they have fiber optical Wi-Fi now to continue working. However, it has been disrupting the work of some smaller businesses that have mobile terminals because they went offline, as well as the work of thousands of drivers and couriers around the city.
8: There's no internet. It's hard to communicate, but at least I know my way around the city, so I can do it offline. It's a bit annoying still.
6: For a city hundreds of kilometers away from the front lines, these mobile internet outages, as well as the occasional drone, are a reminder that the war is real. These measures come just days ahead of President Vladimir Putin hosting his annual military parade for the 9th of May. However, this year, tanks and other hardware will not be rolling through Red Square, again, due to security concerns. Dmitry Medvedenko, Al Jazeera, Moscow.
2: Three people with suspected hantavirus infections are due to be evacuated from a cruise ship stranded off Cape Verde. It follows the deaths of three passengers from the respiratory illness. The World Health Organization says some human-to-human transmission may have taken place on board, but is downplaying the health risk. Charlie Angela has this report.
9: Held offshore, the cruise ship MV Ondias is hovering off the coast of Cape Verde with suspected cases of hantavirus on board. For the 147 passengers, the wait is tense.
10: I am currently on board the MV Ondias, and what's happening right now is very real for all of us here. All we want right now is to feel safe, to have clarity, and to get home.
9: The Dutch ship set sail from Argentina in March on an Antarctic expedition. Among the dead are a Dutch couple and a German national, while a British passenger flown to South Africa is in intensive care.
11: The timing of the incubation period of hantavirus, which can be anywhere from 1 to 6 weeks, our assumption is that they were infected off the ship, perhaps doing some activities there. This was an expedition boat, and many of the people on board were doing bird watching.
9: Hantaviruses are mainly carried by rodents, spread through contact with contaminated urine, droppings or saliva. Human-to-human transmission is considered rare, though the WHO believes it may have been transmitted between close contacts. With no rats found on the ship, the WHO believes the infection was likely brought onto the ship in Argentina by the Dutch couple. The WHO says the risk to the wider public remains low, but authorities in Cape Verde are not taking any chances, barring the ship from docking in port, preventing passengers from disembarking, but preparing hospitals in case.
12: The hospital has already prepared an isolation area, should it be necessary, with a dedicated team of doctors, infectious disease specialists, nurses and laboratory technicians to support patients on board and, if necessary, also on land.
9: The plan was to evacuate two seriously ill crew members, then travel to the Canary Islands. But the Spanish islands have yet to agree to take them in. Until then, the passengers are to stay in their cabins, waiting for answers, and for the moment, they can step ashore. Charlie Angela, Al Jazeera.
2: Oh, there have been celebrations after one of India's biggest state assembly election upsets. Prime Minister Narendra Modi led his party's victory event in West Bengal, where he pledged to keep campaign promises. The state's defeated Chief Minister Mamata Banerjee has called it an immoral victory. Minel Fernandez reports.
13: Bika Srivastava is happy. The 38-year-old bangle seller in West Bengal's capital, Kolkata, says it's good the governing BJP defeated the All India Trinamool Congress, which had led the state for 15 years.
14: Corruption increased and the use of strong arm tactics became rampant. Anyone affiliated with the party could flex their muscle.
13: And this is the man Vikas and millions like him are pinning their hopes on. Prime Minister Narendra Modi, the BJP leader who's carefully cultivated image, projects him as a leader who cares. But some voters Al Jazeera spoke to say the result of the state election is a Trinamool Congress failure rather than BJP success. Its shortcomings regarding women, corruption, employment and education.
15: The BJP has received this mandate because of Mamata Banerjee's performance in the last 15 years. Some TMC votes have gone towards the BJP, or else this margin of victory would not be possible. People were unhappy with the BJP as well as the Trinamool, and they still chose BJP.
13: A rushed revision of the voter register that deprived 9 million Indians of their right to vote has been criticised for targeting largely Muslims and other minorities, and stoked worries about citizenship. Imroz Reza, who has been helping deleted voters file appeals, says the move has created fear.
16: This entire process is a harassment for all these people. Yet after submitting the documents, as I say, 2.7 million people are in the tribunal, and nobody knows what will happen. Nobody is taking responsibility for that.
13: Sporadic incidents of post-election violence have been reported. The losing Chief Minister, Mamata Banerjee, who other opposition parties have rallied round, has ruled out stepping down, saying her party's defeat was the result of a conspiracy.
17: We didn't lose the election. It is their forceful attempt to defeat us. Officially, they may, through election commission, can defeat us. But morally, I am telling you that we won the election.
13: The latest polls give Modi and his allies power over 21 states and centrally administered territories. Minel Fernandez, Al Jazeera.
2: Romania's pro-European coalition government has collapsed after the Prime Minister, Ilie Bolian, lost a no-confidence vote in Parliament. The government has struggled to rein in rampant inflation and a soaring budget deficit since it was formed less than a year ago. Division over austerity measures led to the withdrawal of the leftist Social Democratic Party from the coalition. Together with the far-right party, it put forward the no-confidence resolution denounced by the outgoing Prime Minister as cynical. British voters head to the polls on Thursday for closely watched local elections. The vote is set to pile more pressure on the Labour Prime Minister, Keir Starmer, and cement the rise of right and left-wing politicians. The Green Party is gaining momentum ahead of the polls, attracting voters disillusioned with the major parties. Sonia Giego has this from London.
18: Closer to a movement than a traditional party campaign. This is how the Green Party has found an audience at late-night socials, gaining ground where the governing Labour Party is losing trust with young voters. It's led by

0: Self-styled eco-populist Zach Polanski.
1: We're here because we want to get people elected, and we want to get people elected to change our society, to change our communities, to make sure people feel hope and they feel that plan.
0: He says the party is still focused on the environment, but it has broadened its message. Polanski has put issues such as solidarity with Palestine at the forefront of their campaigning, together with policies such as abolishing private landlords, decriminalizing drugs, and even withdrawing from NATO.
2: That confidence to say we're a socialist party, we care about working people, we care about people over profit, that's definitely what drew me.
0: And it's working. Green Party membership has more than tripled since Polanski took over.
3: It's here on the campaign trail in London where the Greens are working hard to transfer that surge in support into political power. They are a party on the rise, attracting voters who are disillusioned with the bigger, more established parties. But as that support grows, there is also the challenge of keeping together a coalition with very diverse priorities.
0: Former deputy leader Shara Ali says the party has moved away from its principles.
4: We've become very politically opportunistic. We'll try and grab your vote at all costs. We'll try and shield you from policies that we might think you'll find unpalatable and just emphasise the one that we think you'll like. That's populist in a bad way.
0: For now, the momentum is with them. The Green Party's appeal is broad, but pulling in different directions.
5: Can I give you one of our leaflets? No.
0: Do you know coming under further scrutiny, the closer it moves to power. Sonia Gallego, Al Jazeera, London.
6: A UN report has ranked a landfill in Chile as one of the largest sources of methane gas emissions in the world. The site on the outskirts of the capital, Santiago, receives waste from around 7 million residents. Scientists say it releases more than 100,000 tonnes of methane per year. Methane is a greenhouse gas that's one of the main contributors to global warming. Our Latin America editor, Lucia Newman, reports from the landfill site now.
7: I'm outside Loma Los Colorados, about an hour from Chile's capital, Santiago, and this is where a huge landfill is operating. About 100,000 tons of methane gas is produced here or emanates from here, according to the United Nations Environmental Agency. Unfortunately, we can't show you what it looks like from here. We were just expelled, if you like, by the company that runs it, saying we were not authorized to transmit live from this area. But we did manage to get a glimpse. And what we see is that tons of trucks are coming in every day. They're dumping the rubbish here from the capital. About 60% of the rubbish that is produced in Santiago's capital of more than 7 million people comes here. And that is the reason why there is so much methane gas, because it's a concentration of organic material. And that is what produces it. Methane gas, as we probably all know by now, is worse than CO2 in terms of greenhouse gases, which contribute, again, to climate change. The company that runs it says that they are trying to capture this methane gas and turn it into biofuel, but it's not enough. That would have to be a massive project, not just here, but all over the country, and especially near the metropolitan area, where, according to the UN, one or two of these huge dumps for rubbish are producing also huge amounts of methane gas. What else has to be done? According to experts, the Chilean people have to learn to recycle much more, like they do in Europe and in other countries, to produce less organic material, which creates methane, so that it can be recycled, brought into places that can produce biofuel, and also to make compost, for example. That may be a tall order, at least in the short run, but it seems to be the only solution to what is clearly a massive environmental problem. Lucia Newman, Al Jazeera, near Tiltil, Chile.
6: Well, my colleague Sami Zidane will be here with more of the day's news, including the latest developments, of course, on the ceasefires in Iran and in Lebanon, right after we go to Al Jazeera Untangles. Don't forget the website, aljazeera.com is the address. Stay with us here on Al Jazeera. I'll see you soon.
8: In every story, truth is priority. Beyond the headlines, providing context, insight, and meaning. Seeking balance in every narrative we cover. Al Jazeera, from the front lines to the newsroom to you.

0: Picture it. Europe 1490s, a kingdom hungry for purpose and profit. The Spanish crown drafts a divine business plan.
1: It's about the conquest of the New World by Spain.
0: The church signs on as a moral sponsor. The motto? Gold, glory, and God.
2: Wealth was part of it, wealth in the sense of gaining control over land, but also ideology, and the ideology in particular was one of religious warfare.
0: Across cathedrals and courtrooms, the crown's mission spreads like the gospel. Expand the realm, enlighten the heathen, and send a cut to Madrid.
3: There were conquistadores who certainly wanted money, but they really believed, just as it happened in the Crusades, they were bringing light to the people.
0: With Spain's favorite multi-tool, the humble seashell, the crown launched the world's first faith-based multinational. One dip for holy water, another for holy treasure.
4: Religion was a means of empire building for the Spanish Empire. It was the only part of indigenous culture that the rulers were really keen to change.
0: Pop quiz. If faith built empires, what did empires build faith in?
5: Progress.
0: The innocence of youth. Welcome to lesson 3, conquest and conversion.

0: Reality check. The Spanish Empire was one of history's biggest world shapers. It joined faith to force and turned the Americas into the epicenter of a new global economy. If you're wondering why the modern world looks the way it does, start here. Before the sword came the signature. In 1513, the Spanish crown issued the Requerimiento, a legal proclamation meant to justify conquest.
1: They would read a document saying their intentions and demanding that people cede their rights to the Spanish kingdom.
0: It offered peace and protection if indigenous communities accepted Christianity and the authority of the crown. Refuse, and you were said to authorize war, enslavement, and dispossession.
1: Pizarro and his people, the priest, read this to people who didn't understand a word of Spanish. So it often had a certain absurdity to it, but it was a ritual to begin, well, some sort of conquest.
2: The crown of Spain signed contracts with these individuals, signed contracts with Columbus, with Cortes, with Pizarro, who were kind of entrepreneurs, raiders, who were of commoners' origins.
3: And those guys, you have to understand, they were desperados. They were all social outsiders. They all came from the dregs of society. And their ambition was to ascend, to escape from the socially restrictive acceptance world of home.
0: When Hernan Cortes landed on the coast of Mexico in 1519, he brought ambition that outweighed his resources. A few hundred soldiers, a handful of horses, and a flag of royal sanction. What he lacked in numbers, he gained in alliances.
1: The Spanish moved from Veracruz up towards Tenochtitlan, what is today Mexico City, and they recruited. Many of these civilizations despised the Aztecs.
4: Ultimately, a small number of people managed to conquer these great empires, in part also because both the Aztec Empire and the Inca Empire were heavily divided both within the ruling elites, but also because the Aztecs and the Incas had only recently conquered subject peoples, and these peoples were willing to cooperate with the Spaniards against their new imperial masters.
0: Spanish steel and gunpowder didn't conquer alone. They amplified an existing rebellion.
5: Wait, so technically the Aztecs were defeated by other indigenous groups?
0: Ooh, history loves a single hero. Reality.

0: reality prefers a coalition. Moctezuma II sent gifts of gold, hoping to negotiate peace.
1: He thought he would satisfy them, maybe buy them off. Moctezuma underestimated the Spanish.
0: Gold to the Spanish crown only confirmed prophecy. It didn't cool ambition, it ignited it.
1: And to send gold as a possible bribe or a peaceful gesture was the worst thing they could have done, because

0: 1521, the indigenous Spanish coalition advances on Tenochtitlan, a city built on water and sustained by causeways, a marvel-turned battlefield. The siege drags on for months. Famine spreads, canals fill with debris, and resistance hardens. Aztec forces capture Cortes himself, a brief reversal in a brutal campaign. With the combined weight of foreign weapons, local alliances, and relentless tactics pushes the balance back toward the crown's conquest. By August 13, 1521, after nearly 3 months of fighting, Tenochtitlan falls. Chroniclers describe a city leveled, not a single stone left standing. Contemporary estimates suggest tens of thousands of indigenous deaths against roughly 100 Spanish casualties. Within weeks, Cortes orders construction of Mexico City atop the ruins, turning the former Aztec capital into the new administrative center of the Spanish crown. If Cortes staged conquest as theater, Pizarro turned it into an ambush in costume.
1: Cortes and Pizarro master political spectacle.
2: The mind-boggling moment, the Pizarro capture of Cajamarca in 1532, it's really a key moment in global history. It's the world changed that day, I think quite literally, although at that moment we wouldn't have known.
0: In 1532, Pizarro invites the Inca Emperor Atahualpa to what's billed as a friendly meeting. The emperor agrees and allows him in.
2: He's got tens of thousands, some accounts say hundreds of thousands of very well-trained Inca soldiers, and he invites Pizarro into the town of Cajamarca, into this enclosure patio structure, almost a classic medieval city, if you will.
0: The audience, fewer than 200 Spaniards, hiding muskets behind the curtains. A friar steps forward, reciting a demand for submission to the crown and the cross, a ceremony scripted more for justification than dialogue. Atahualpa refuses, the curtain falls, and cannons fire.
2: The Inca soldiers are outside, they cannot get into town quick enough. The Spanish, who are brilliant at using their formation, using advantage of their horses, their dogs, above all their firearms, their cannons, which they treated with great care and, you know, took up the Andes.
0: By the end of the scene, over 1,000 of Inca attendants are dead. Atahualpa is captured and forced into baptism, not by faith, but by fear.
2: Then we have weeks of negotiations, which are just very painful.
0: He offers a ransom beyond imagination.
2: Atahualpa calls to bring all the gold and silver to fill up a room. There's a room you can visit in Cajamarca. There's a mark, and they fill this with gold and silver.
0: But freedom isn't part of the contract. Pizarro takes the gold, then orders Atahualpa's execution.
3: Wait, so they staged a friendly meeting, demanded conversion, took his gold, and then killed him anyway?
0: Correct. A public relations miracle. They conquered, converted, and still called it consent.
3: That's impressive in a horrifying way.
0: Welcome to the original masterclass in moral spin. From the crown's perspective, conquest didn't just redraw borders. It rebuilt them in its image.
4: People didn't realize that the Spanish monarchy created literally thousands of hospitals which served the elites by looking after their workers and peasants and slaves. And the monarchy paid the cost of that.
2: The Incas had a work program where the empire guaranteed you food, distributed things, made sure that lowlands got highland product.
0: A shared language, Spanish, spread across the continent, eventually linking millions under a single tongue, one of the widest cultural spheres on Earth today. Across the Atlantic, exchange moved in every direction. Wheat, horses, and citrus one way, maize, tomatoes, and chocolate the other.
1: These early empires of the 1500s and 1600s of the Iberian empires, namely Portuguese and Spanish, definitely engineered modernity in more ways than one. Modernity as globalization, modernity as connectivity, modernity, as

0: as trade, global trade, that is.
1: But if everything we eat, speak, and build comes from it, can we ever separate what was taken from what was made?
2: That's the question every empire leaves behind, when the ruins start to look like home. Conquest graduates from chaos to paperwork. No more ad hoc plunder. This version comes with a royal seal. The Spanish crown introduces the encomienda system.
0: Encomiendas are these systems in which entire communities are given to these conquistador lords for them to pay tribute to these conquistador lords.
2: Their duties, at least on paper, were clear. Protect the people, instruct them in faith, and manage their labor for the crown. In practice, protection looked a lot like coercion.
3: It was a game almost to justify conquering and becoming very, very rich potentially, or bringing honor to their family.
2: Those entrusted paid tribute in gold, food, and labor, often under impossible quotas. Mines filled faster than promises, and faith became the fine print of empire.
0: The mines of Potosí or the mines of Mexico that created the wealth of the Indies were by and large the result of mobilization of free paid labor, not encomiendas and not rotational labor, mitas. There is forced rotational labor.
2: Enter Bartolomé de las Casas, a Spanish friar who witnessed the system up close and called it what it was.
4: Some Spanish commentators in the 16th century, like Las Casas, were very angry about the treatment of local society, and they bitterly denounced it.
2: In 1542, he publishes A Short Account of the Destruction of the Indies, a moral audit of empire, documenting massacres, forced labor, and the collapse of entire communities under the weight of civilization.
4: This certainly affected attitudes in metropolitan Spain, because the argument among reformers was that the Spaniards should treat the local people not as slaves, but as peasants or subjects.
2: Las Casas turned to the crown, urging King Charles V to act. In 1542, the monarch issued the new laws of the Indies, banning the enslavement of indigenous people and limiting the inheritance of encomiendas, an early attempt to curb abuses written into law.
4: The reality was that it was very hard to implement that, and that often on the ground in the Spanish colonies, the situation was much harsher.
2: The colonial response? What we might call a legal jailbreak. Revolts break out, petitions flood Madrid, and officials on the ground invent new titles to mask old practices. Missions become engines of empire. Part chapel, part classroom, part clock. Bells mark the rhythm of prayer, labor, and rest. In the crown's view, they brought order where none existed.
5: It was missionaries who formed the kind of spiritual garrisons of the frontier. They didn't have armies, they didn't have weapons, but they created a pretty secure and impermeable frontier.
2: In reality, they built a new kind of town, one where salvation shared walls with supervision. Schools taught literacy, farming, and European music, giving rise to hybrid cultures. Indigenous artisans, choirs, and architects blending old worlds with new forms.
5: Indigenous people typically loved Spanish music. Some of the best composers of Spanish-style music in the 16th century were Native American in Mexico.
4: I think, as is entirely as to be expected, some of the mission settlements were quite benign, some less so.
3: Indigenous groups were saying, no, they controlled us. They broke us from our, they separated us from our language. They separated families. They gave us Christian names. This was a form of conquest.
2: By the late 1500s, Spanish missions stretched from Florida and New Mexico, eventually reaching California by 1769. forming a chain of faith, labor, and empire along the edges of the New World.
1: It's strange. The missions built progress, but only by dismantling the people who built the land.
2: That's the paradox of empire. Progress that cost you your past. In 1562, Franciscan friar Diego de Landa discovers that some Maya converts in Mani, Yucatan are still practicing traditional rites. His response becomes one of history's most infamous acts of cultural destruction, an auto de fe. Over several days, he orders the burning of 27 Maya codices, handmade records of astronomy, history, and ritual, and the destruction of more than 5,000 sacred objects. Landa later wrote, "We found a large number of books, and as they contained nothing but superstitions and lies of the devil, we burned them all." The result? Entire libraries reduced to ash. Of the hundreds that once existed, estimates are only 3 or 4 Maya codices survive today.
4: You could argue in modern terms it's imposing what now we would call cultural amnesia, and that is definitely the case in religious terms.
3: This one moment was just a desperate, horrible cultural genocide, if you will, trying to get to literally getting rid of the key book of memory for a vast civilization.
2: What began with aqueducts and armies evolved into infrastructure and influence, pipelines of power disguised as progress.
5: The worst thing you can do if you want to keep your empire going is to start a war. You know, the British, French, Spanish, Portuguese empires, all the early empires collapsed in wars. Nowadays, if you really want to keep an empire going, look at the two great modern examples of successful empire, and those are China and the United States.
6: China and the United States should be partners and friends. This is what history has taught us.
2: Today, nations don't cut rivers, they cut routes, supply chains, sanctions, and blockades.
7: 100% tariff on all chips and semiconductors coming into the United States.
2: Governments restrict access to critical technologies. Semiconductors, rare earth minerals, lithium, cobalt, and advanced manufacturing tools. These controls don't need to declare war, they define dependency. In 2023, the US, Japan, and the Netherlands limited the export of advanced chip-making equipment. Not to cripple, but to control who can compute the future. At the same time, rare earth magnets, an estimate of 90% of which are refined in a handful of nations, remind the world that resource power never really ended. It just got digitized.
1: You're saying no one needs armies anymore, just patents and pipelines?
2: Correct. Power isn't who invades, it's who supplies.
1: So empire became logistics.
2: And influence became inventory management.
4: As it were, different systems of economic control or exploitation of labor, and that one could argue that forms of work today and new technologies.
2: In the colonial era, tribute flowed upward from colony to crown. Now it flows outward from debtor to creditor.
5: People often think that managing an empire is all about maximizing resources. But actually, most empires don't work like that. They don't tend to manage resources directly. They tax and extract tribute from the productivity of others, usually of private enterprises.
2: Critics describe sovereign debt as a quieter chain, repayments that keep nations solvent but dependent. Take Ghana, which defaulted on its external debt in 2022 after years of structural loans. Or Zambia, whose debt repayments were already absorbing such a large share of the budget that it left limited fiscal space for health and other essential services. Critics argue such cycles mirror the old colonial logic. Wealth flows north, risk stays south. Supporters counter that these loans, often backed by the IMF or World Bank, can stabilize currencies and attract investment if reforms take root. In Pakistan, IMF bailouts have repeatedly restored fiscal order, but at the cost of subsidy cuts that raise energy and food prices. In Argentina, a $44 billion IMF

0: loan remains both lifeline and leash, sparking protests over austerity.
1: Wait, if debt replaced tribute, does that mean independence was just deferred payment?
0: Freedom's an expensive subscription model. Cancel anytime and lose your credit line. Labor quotas didn't disappear, they just migrated. From colonial plantations to global production lines, from rubber trees to microchips, extraction still runs on human hands.
2: What you see over the course of years in the Indies is the origins of capitalism. Free labor, salary labor, of individuals that are detached from their communities and have no property except their labor.
0: Reports find indigenous Peruvians, especially in remote mining fronts, at higher risk of coercion and trafficking. Field studies flag debt bondage and false recruitment in illegal camps, while Peru's anti-trafficking plan and partnership programs work to counter those risks. The ILO estimates nearly 28 million people remain trapped in forced labor, much of it hidden deep in supply chains. A 2024 Human Rights Watch investigation linked aluminum for electric vehicles to alleged forced labor among Turkic minorities in Xinjiang. Governments and companies say they're reforming, tightening audits, enforcing due diligence, and tracing raw materials. But complex chains make accountability a maze. The colonial bonfires burned books. Today, the fires are invisible. Algorithms, data sets, and digital platforms quietly ingest, repurpose, and often overwrite indigenous knowledge without consent, context, or compensation.
3: That attack on local culture includes the destruction of local archival material, sort of local knowledge systems.
0: Some scholars are now naming this phenomenon algorithmic colonialism. When indigenous knowledge is extracted, indexed, and repackaged by data systems that mistake harvesting for preservation. Facial recognition systems misclassify indigenous faces, while translation tools flatten sacred languages into syntax. But resistance exists. Across the world, indigenous technologists are building new firewalls under the banner of indigenous data sovereignty, reclaiming ownership of story, sound, and code. Because the lesson still stands. If you don't control how you're seen, you risk disappearing. This time, not in flames, but in files. Empires never die. They evolve. They move from maps to markets, from weapons to words, from words to code. Every age writes its conquest in a different language, and every update leaves the same glitch. The human need to remember, to resist, to rewrite the script in their own voice. Because history doesn't just live in books or borders. It lives in stories, in whose truth gets told and whose gets erased.
2: A lesson is the story. Tell a good story. because the story, as it spreads, becomes memory and becomes history.
0: Because even after 500 years of conquest, someone, somewhere, is still speaking the unsanctioned version. And that is the one history can't overwrite. You think you can answer the question now? If faith built empires, what did empires build faith in?
1: A narrative.
0: A plus! You've passed lesson 3 and mastered selective morality, labor outsourcing, and historical spin. You are now qualified to run a colony or a corporation. But remember, power lives in the story we repeat, and stories die the moment we stop repeating them.
4: In-depth analysis of the day's headlines.
5: Diplomacy yet again was used as a ruse for war.
4: Critical debate.
6: Who betrayed the table? Who attacked the negotiations for the second time? For the third time during the talks we should be attacked? Who is talking about a greater country for itself? Israel, not Iran.
7: Iran has been a huge supporter of terrorism over the years. I really have to take exception to the idea that Iran is innocent in this.
4: Inside Story on Al Jazeera.

0: Hello, I'm Sami Zeidan. You're watching Al Jazeera live from Doha, coming up in the next 60 minutes.
1: The Straits of Hormuz do not belong to Iran. They don't have a right to shut it down.
0: The U.S. top diplomat says the offensive stage of the Iran war is over, and Tehran will not be allowed to control the Strait of Hormuz. But Iran announces a new mechanism to manage the transit of vessels through the strait.
2: We prefer this to be a peaceful operation, but are locked and loaded to defend our people, our ships, our aircraft, and this mission without hesitation.
0: The U.S. Secretary of Defense says the Iran ceasefire is still in place, but warns against what he calls Iranian aggression.
3: And the collapse of Spirit Airlines, the first significant U.S. airline to shut down in 25 years, taped over the edge by the energy shock of the Iran war. The fallout for the U.S. and a warning to the global aviation industry. Later on This Is America.
0: The U.S. is warning Iran must pay a price for its efforts to control the Strait of Hormuz. Both sides are escalating their rhetoric as tens of thousands of sailors remain stranded in the vital trade route. Well, filling in as the White House press secretary, U.S. Secretary of State Marco Rubio told media, Iran cannot be allowed to control the Strait of Hormuz, must return to the negotiating table.
1: If they get away with this, guys, if they get away with pulling this thing off without paying a price for it and backing down, you're going to see multiple places around the world where other countries are going to be tempted to do the same. This is unacceptable. Again, I want to reiterate the point. We keep arguing back and forth about the war and the shooting and this and that or the other. These guys have shut down an international waterway. The Straits of Hormuz do not belong to Iran. They don't have a right to shut it down and blow up ships and lay mines. And that's what they've done. That needs to be addressed. Otherwise, and it cannot be normalized. Under no circumstances can we live in a world where we accept, okay, this is normal. You have to coordinate with Iran. You have to pay them a toll in order to go through the Straits of Hormuz. Not only is that unacceptable in the Straits, you're creating a precedent that could be repeated in multiple other places around the world. The whole world should join us in this condemnation, and the whole world should join us in doing something about it, by the way. It shouldn't just be us. We're hoping to get countries. We're going to give them a chance to do something about it at the United Nations.
0: Well, Iran says it's introduced a new mechanism for ships wanting to pass through the Strait of Hormuz. Under the system, vessels will receive an email from an address linked to the Persian Gulf Strait Authority informing them of the latest transit regulations. And it comes after the U.S. Secretary of Defense warned Iran that more strikes will result in the use of devastating firepower. The UAE's defense ministry says its air defenses have dealt with more missile and drone attacks from Iran. It marks the second day of attacks. The first resulted in a fire at an Emirati petroleum facility in Fujairah. Well, speaking in Washington, D.C., Hegseth said the U.S. will retaliate against any Iranian attacks on civilian ships with strikes of its own.
2: To what remains of Iran's forces, if you attack American troops or innocent commercial shipping, you will face overwhelming and devastating American firepower. The president has been very clear about this. We prefer this to be a peaceful operation, but are locked and loaded to defend our people, our ships, our aircraft, and this mission without hesitation. This is a temporary mission for us. As I've said before, the world needs this waterway a lot more than we do. We're stabilizing the situation so commerce can flow again, but we expect the world to step up. At the appropriate time and soon, we will hand responsibility back to you.
0: Well, let's speak now to our White House correspondent, Kimberly Halkett. So, Kimberly, are U.S. officials reacting to the Iranian announcement about establishing a mechanism for passage through the Strait of Hormuz?
4: Well, not expressing it directly, but the Secretary of State made clear in his briefing here at the White House not long ago that the Trump administration is rejecting the enforcement mechanism that has been put forward by Iran. What we heard from the Secretary of State, Marco Rubio, is that Iran's posture is one the United States cannot accept. In other words, it's accused Iran of what the Secretary of State called economic arson, that threatens not only maritime navigation, but also the global economy. And so that's why the United States is pushing this Project Freedom, or the U.S.-led effort to escort commercial vessels through the Strait of Hormuz. What we know is that the secretary believes that this is going to be the military pressure that will allow for the opening of the strait. At the same time, the secretary has also been very clear that while this is a defensive operation, the United States reserves the right to use military force if its interests are attacked.
0: And despite the exchange of fire between the two sides in the Strait of Hormuz, the U.S. president is talking about talks with Iran. What's the bottom line? Where does he say they are going at this point?
4: Yeah, the U.S. president talked about it. We also heard from Marco Rubio as well. What they've both been saying is that the discussions, and we know this to be true, there's been a running dialogue that has been occurring through the intermediary Pakistan for many weeks now. And what the U.S. president has said as of Tuesday is that he believes as a result of U.S. military pressure, Iran, in his words, is becoming more malleable or more flexible in terms of what the United States is looking for. And what we heard from the Secretary of State here at the White House as well is that what the United States is looking for is for Iran to make significant concessions. His argument is that Iran's stated goals of needing nuclear enrichment for civilian purposes is not believable. And as a result, they are looking for things like a reduction in the enrichment levels, as well as seeking some of the containment of that already enriched uranium. So the U.S. president, very clear, as well as the Secretary of State, that their goal is to see those concessions from Iran in order for there to be productive talks.
0: All right. Thanks so much, Kimberly Halkett there, reporting to us from outside the White House. Well, as tensions rise in the Strait of Hormuz, the consequences continue to be felt globally. The International Monetary Fund chief, Kristalina Georgieva, warns if the war continues into 2027, it's likely to see growth slow while inflation rises. And this is all having devastating consequences for the world's poorest. Laura Khan takes a look.
5: There are conflicting accounts between the US and Iran as tensions flare again in the Strait of Hormuz, both sides trying to control this critical waterway. Now, the US said on Monday that 9 ships were able to get through that strait and they were being supported by US naval vessels. It also said it destroyed some of Iran's attack vessels, and it's likely referring to these. They are armed speedboats known as its Mosquito Fleet. Now, Iran denies this, saying the US attacked civilian vessels. And it released a new map, claiming control of more of that strait. But the longer this drags on for, the greater the global impact. The head of the International Monetary Fund says if this continues into 2027 and we have oil prices of around $125, then you can expect a much worse outcome. And the World Bank says energy prices could soar this year by around 24% and commodity prices around 16%. And that feeds through, meaning everyone from families to farmers are paying higher prices for fertilizer, food, fuel, and also transport. Now, Asia took the first hit as its economy relies on around 85% of Middle East crude oil. Now, the Philippines had declared a state of energy emergency. Vietnam is highly dependent on that fuel, and Indonesia, Malaysia, and Thailand are paying subsidies to absorb the shock. China says it has a buffer. It says it has around 225 discoveries of oil and gas fields in the past 5 years. But in Africa, the crisis is worsening a humanitarian crisis. In Somalia, 6.5 million people face acute hunger, with aid shipments still stuck in the strait. Now, the World Bank says it's the poorest people who are paying essentially the highest share of income on food and fuels, and they're going to be hit the hardest. And the World Bank has a reminder that as the conflict continues in Hormuz during this ceasefire, that war only serves to push development back while fueling further instability.
0: Well, joining me here in the studio is retired U.S. General Mark Kimmitt. He's also a former Assistant Secretary of State for Political and Military Affairs. Thanks for coming in.
6: Certainly.
0: So a few hours ago, we heard Pete Hegseth call on Iran to, quote, let innocent ships pass freely. How do you think Washington is likely to see this Iranian announcement of a new mechanism for passage? Will they see it something positive or an Iranian attempt to secure its control over the Strait of Hormuz?
7: Well, this is not a new announcement. They've set up what they call a new security architecture in the Gulf. As you saw in the map, they've now drawn lines taking over, in their view, both Omani and UAE territorial waters. They will also force concessions and payments out of these ships. And while many of the large oil ships can probably afford this, and the large oil companies can afford this, it sets just a horrible precedent worldwide. What's next? The Straits of Malacca, we're going to turn that into a toll booth. Gibraltar, will that be a toll booth? The English Channel. So I don't think the world is going to stand for it.
0: Mm. Of course, you know, Iranians would say, has Donald Trump not set the horrible precedent by saying things like on April the 6th, what I would like to do, take the oil because it's there for the taking. There's not a thing they can do about it. April 7th, he went on to threaten an entire civilization with death if they didn't do what he wanted them to do. Is that not also setting a horrible precedent of threatening to take people's oil and resources unless they do what he wants them to do?
7: Look, over the years, both sides have been a little bit flamboyant with their talks.
0: This is more than a little bit flamboyant, though. This is what Amnesty International calls threatening, may amount to threatening to commit genocide.
7: And how many times has Iran said, we are going to exterminate Israel, we're going to burn Israel, we're going to drop our weapons, special weapons on Israel? So I think both sides have been pretty loose with their rhetoric. Of course, the only difference is it's the United States that's condemned, not Iran.
0: But the U.S. has, in this case, engaged in a war that 25 U.N. Special experts have labeled as unlawful, right? So this has gone beyond rhetoric. Can the U.S. credibly claim it is the policeman that is trying to enforce international law when credible U.N. figures say it's violating the law by starting this war?
7: Well, first of all, let's be very careful. I can find 25 guys that say John F. Kennedy was assassinated by Martians.
0: These are UN experts. The Secretary General, March the 4th, February 28th, he framed it as a violation of the UN Charter. Is he also, I mean, he's not a crazy guy who's claiming Martians, right?
7: Right, but that's the same UN Secretary General that condemned Iran for blocking the Strait of Hormuz. As we get back to the issue of the Strait of Hormuz, it's important to understand that no country, no international organization, the UN have all condemned the Iranian action. So while 25 experts may say that this situation is understandable, find me a country that is agreeing with the Strait of Hormuz actions being taken by the Iranians.
0: Right. Well, that's not the question, though, now. Iranian actions, I'm asking about the U.S. actions, and if they are being, even by their own, some of their own allies, like the Spanish defense minister, who said the U.S. actions in trying to impose a blockade, in starting a war, called it senseless, and on March the 31st, and several times said the U.S. and Israel cannot decide what kind of peace or rules there are in the world. Are they wrong as well?
7: For the last 46 years, everyone in Iran has said death to America. Death to America. That's their policy. We will not let them develop a nuclear weapon to aid them in bringing death to America. Full stop.
0: Okay, we'll have to leave it there. Thank you so much.
7: Absolutely.
0: General Mark Kimmitt, former Assistant Secretary for Political and Military Affairs, thank you so much for coming in.
7: Sure.
0: Now, Israeli forces are carrying out more strikes in several towns and villages across southern Lebanon. There's been raids on the border town of Tabnin in Bin Jebel district. The Israeli army says it's acting strongly against what it describes as Hezbollah sites. Israeli forces have launched expanded strikes in Lebanon since early March, killing more than 2,700 people. Meanwhile, Hezbollah says it struck an Israeli tank with a guided missile in the town of Biada. The group also said it destroyed Israeli bulldozers in other strategic towns. Well, these attacks continue despite a ceasefire in place between Israel and Lebanon. And the UN Refugee Agency is warning the humanitarian crisis in Lebanon is worsening despite the ceasefire. The agency says the situation is deeply fragile, with continued airstrikes, restrictions on movement and repeated displacement of civilians. Now, the UN says widespread destruction has left homes and infrastructure unusable, preventing families from returning. The renewed conflict between Hezbollah and Israel is taking a heavy toll on Lebanon as it enters its third month. You see, 80% of the population was already living in poverty before the escalation in hostilities. Now, more than 1 million people are displaced, while others are being pushed further into economic hardship. Zeina Khoda reports from Beirut.
6: Lives and livelihoods disrupted by the conflict between Israel and Hezbollah. Some of these men were farmers. Others had businesses and shops. Now they're displaced and unemployed. Hassan, a street vendor who lived on one day's earnings to the next, now depends on handouts to eat. It's a similar situation for many of the more than 1 million people displaced across Lebanon.
8: The situation is catastrophic. Already we were struggling before the war because of the bad economic situation. Now, it is worse. I can't support my sister and mother. There is no work.
6: It was a problem before the latest confrontation. Lebanon's economy collapsed in 2019.
9: And then there's the impact of the U.S.-Iran conflict on supply chains and global energy prices. Lebanon, a country which imports almost everything, is feeling it.
6: A surge in fuel prices is increasing transportation costs, electricity bills. Almost everything is more expensive.
10: In these days, it's very hard to survive. There's no work. If there is work, the salary is very less. There are a lot of people like me, they have children and they can't survive.
6: Sandy lives outside areas that are under attack. But before the latest violence, she was among the 1 million people the United Nations said required food assistance.
10: As you can see, I don't have a refrigerator. I don't have a washing machine. My oven is broken. My husband earns $600 per month. It's very hard to live this life. And we have 5 months rent we haven't paid.
6: Buying food was already hard for many. Now the World Food Program says the situation has deteriorated, with food unaffordable for roughly 1 in 4 people. It's just so expensive, Im Thomas tells us. A kilo of rice is lunch for 6 people. The current conflict exhausted a population where 80% was poor and facing a continuous struggle. They had yet to recover, not just from the financial collapse, but the last war in 2024, which left reconstruction costs in the billions of

0: dollars. Now losses are estimated at $80 million a day, and that doesn't include the damages caused by Israeli strikes. Zana Khudr, Al Jazeera, Beirut.
1: At least two Palestinians have been killed in Gaza City after an Israeli airstrike targeted a police checkpoint. A number of injured have been taken to a Shifa hospital. Palestinians say this is just the latest Israeli attack targeting police infrastructure. Tariq Abu Azoum reports from Gaza City.
2: It's been a grim period of escalation across Gaza, and we saw that recently Israel has intensified its attacks on police structures across the territory. In its latest airstrike, an Israeli drone targeted a police checkpoint west of Gaza City, just only a few kilometers away from our location here. And we've got reports from Gaza's health ministry that two Palestinians have been killed and several others were wounded. And among the victims, a 15-year-old boy who was passing by the targeted area once the attack took place. So apparently these attacks continue to unfold amid the ongoing negotiations that are taking place in Cairo between the representatives of Hamas and the Israeli government regarding the transition to the phase two of the ceasefire agreement and make the US President Donald Trump's plan more applicable on the ground. But the gaps remain vast between both sides, and these attacks signal an operational shift in Israel's strategy to exert more pressure on the ground on armed factions in order to extract more political concessions on the table of negotiations. But civilians are still paying the heavy price, and people on the ground are still quite skeptical about the military approach towards Gaza adopted by the Israeli Echolin. We saw how the Israeli military and also Israeli officials delivered and pushed hardline demands previously regarding the demilitarization issue, and how it made it clear that Israel will continue to go after leftover Hamas forces, and they will not allow for the reconstruction process to take place in Gaza unless there is a concrete change in this file.
1: Well, Sudan has recalled its ambassador to Ethiopia, accusing the government there of allowing its territory to be used to launch drones on the Sudanese capital, Khartoum. A top army general says an investigation into Monday's incident revealed the drones were supplied by the United Arab Emirates. Brigadier General Asim Awad Abdel Wahab also said there's evidence previous attacks came from the Ethiopian city of Bahr Dar. The UAE has previously denied allegations of any involvement in the conflict in Sudan. And Ethiopia's Foreign Affairs Ministry has released a statement dismissing Sudan's claims as baseless. It's instead accusing officials in Khartoum of supporting what it says are mercenaries from the Tigray People's Liberation Front to fight in the conflict. Ethiopia has designated the TPLF as a terrorist organization. Ethiopia says Sudan has provided weapons and financial support to the group. It adds that Sudan is being used as a hub for several anti-Ethiopian forces. At least 22 people have been killed in a series of Russian attacks on Ukraine. Russian strikes hit gas production plants and railway facilities overnight. Volodymyr Zelensky said his country plans to observe its own ceasefire from midnight on Tuesday, adding that human life is more valuable than marking an anniversary. As Russia approaches its Victory Day celebrations, the ongoing war in Ukraine is reshaping what is usually a powerful display of military might. Audrey McAlpine reports from Kyiv.
3: These are the kind of tanks you'd expect to see rolling through Red Square on May 9th. Victory Day, it's when Russia celebrates the end of World War II, and it's also one of its biggest shows of military might. But this year, things will be different. There won't be the usual show and pageantry of military hardware. Instead, Russia has unilaterally declared a ceasefire surrounding the parade. The Kremlin has said that it expects Ukraine to follow suit, and if not, Russia's defense ministry has warned that missiles could fall right here in the center of Kyiv. Now, late Monday, Ukrainian President Volodymyr Zelensky responded, instead proposing a broader ceasefire, not just for the parade. Immediately following the announcement, both sides launched fresh waves of attacks on one another's energy and military infrastructure. So while the words may point to a pause, The action

0: Actions suggest escalation. Audrey McAlpine, Al Jazeera, Kyiv.
1: Russia has begun a series of mobile internet shutdowns in the capital and several other cities. Authorities say it's in response to drone threats. Dmitry Medvedenko reports now from Moscow.
2: We are in downtown Moscow. It's around a 7-minute drive to Red Square from here. And mobile internet is down. My phone is showing some bars, but nothing loads. The Kremlin says this is for security reasons.
3: It is clear that internet access restrictions are inconvenient for many, but such is the situation at the moment.
2: So why shut off mobile internet? Russian authorities believe that drones are using it for navigation. This high-rise residential building was hit by a Ukrainian drone just days ago, ripping out chunks of several elite apartments. Despite layers upon layers of air defenses around Moscow, some Ukrainian drones still make it through. Having no mobile internet is something the Russian capital and other regions are starting to get used to. This was the case for weeks on end in March. Now, we've asked several dozen stores and cafes around here how it's been affecting them. They say they have fiber optical Wi-Fi now to continue working. However, it has been disrupting the work of some smaller businesses that have mobile terminals because they went offline, as well as the work of thousands of drivers and couriers around the city.
4: There's no internet. It's hard to communicate, but at least I know my way around the city, so I can do it offline. It's a bit annoying still.
2: For a city hundreds of kilometers away from the front lines, these mobile internet outages, as well as the occasional drone, are a reminder that the war is real. These measures come just days ahead of President Vladimir Putin hosting his annual military parade for the 9th of May. However, this year, tanks and other hardware will not be rolling through Red Square, again, due to security concerns. Dmitry Medvedenko, Al Jazeera, Moscow.
1: A UN report has ranked a landfill in Chile as one of the largest sources of methane gas emissions in the world. The site on the outskirts of the capital, Santiago, receives waste from around 7 million residents. Scientists say it releases more than 100,000 tons of methane per year. Our Latin America editor, Lucia Newman, reports from the landfill site in Tiltil.
5: I'm outside Loma Los Colorados, about an hour from Chile's capital, Santiago, and this is where a huge landfill is operating. About 100,000 tons of methane gas is produced here or emanates from here, according to the United Nations Environmental Agency. Unfortunately, we can't show you what it looks like from here. We were just expelled, if you like, by the company that runs it, saying we were not authorized to transmit live from this area. But we did manage to get a glimpse. And what we see is that tons of trucks are coming in every day. They're dumping the rubbish here from the capital. About 60% of the rubbish that is produced in Santiago's capital of more than 7 million people comes here. And that is the reason why there is so much methane gas, because it's a concentration of organic material. And that is what produces it. Methane gas, as we probably all know by now, is worse than CO2 in terms of greenhouse gases, which contribute, again, to climate change. The company that runs it says that they are trying to capture this methane gas and turn it into biofuel, but it's not enough. That would have to be a massive project, not just here, but all over the country, and especially near the metropolitan area, where, according to the UN, one or two of these huge dumps for rubbish are producing also huge amounts of methane gas. What else has to be done? According to experts, the Chilean people have to learn to recycle much more, like they do in Europe and in other countries, to produce less organic material, which creates methane, so that it can be recycled, brought into places that can produce biofuel, and also to make compost, for example. That may be a tall order, at least in the short run, but it seems to be the only solution to what is clearly a massive environmental problem. Lucia Newman, Al Jazeera, near Tiltil, Chile.
1: Three people with suspected hantavirus infections are due to be evacuated from a cruise ship stranded off Cape Verde. It follows the deaths of three passengers from the respiratory illness. The World Health Organization, it says some human-to-human transmission may have taken place on board. Charlie Angela reports now.
6: Propelled offshore, the cruise ship MV Ondias is hovering off the coast of Cape Verde with suspected cases of hantavirus on board. For the 147 passengers, the wait is tense.
7: I am currently on board the MV Ondias, and what's happening right now is very real for all of us here. All we want right now is to feel safe, to have clarity, and to get home.
6: The Dutch ship sets sail from Argentina in March on an Antarctic expedition. Among the dead are a Dutch couple and a German national, while a British passenger flown to South Africa is in intensive care.
8: The timing of the incubation period of hantavirus, which can be anywhere from 1 to 6 weeks, our assumption is that they were infected off the ship, perhaps doing some activities there. This was an expedition boat, and many of the people on board were doing bird watching.
6: Hantaviruses are mainly carried by rodents, spread through contact with contaminated urine, droppings, or saliva. Human-to-human transmission is considered rare, though the WHO believes it may have been transmitted between close contacts. With no rats found on the ship, the WHO believes the infection was likely brought onto the ship in Argentina by the Dutch couple. The WHO says the risk to the wider public remains low, but authorities in Cape Verde are not taking any chances, barring the ship from docking in port, preventing passengers from disembarking, but preparing hospitals in case.
9: The hospital has already prepared an isolation area, should it be necessary, with a dedicated team of doctors, infectious disease specialists, nurses and laboratory technicians to support patients on board and, if necessary, also on land.
6: The plan was to evacuate two seriously ill crew members, then travel to the Canary Islands. But the Spanish islands have yet to agree to take them in. Until then, the passengers are to stay in their cabins, waiting for answers, and for the moment, they can step ashore. Charlie Angela, Al Jazeera.
1: You're watching Al Jazeera. Time to recap the headlines now. The US is warning Iran must pay a price for its efforts to control the Strait of Hormuz. US Secretary of State Marco Rubio said Iran cannot be allowed to control the Strait of Hormuz and must return to the negotiating table. All right, up next, this is America.
10: This is America, and this is Los Angeles International Airport, where there's now one less option for travelers who want to fly domestically in the United States. Soaring jet fuel costs, the final nail in the coffin for Spirit Airlines, a major player in a vast country that relies heavily on its transportation networks. So is the collapse of Spirit a warning sign to its competitors? And are travelers worldwide about to pay an even bigger cost? To begin today's discussion, here's Cyril Vanier in our Washington studio.
11: And John Hendren in Los Angeles, thank you. Air travel in the U.S. is a very competitive industry, and it is not rare for airlines to file for bankruptcy. But for a significant American carrier to actually shut down, with the airline totally disappearing overnight, that we have not seen in a quarter of a century. And it just happened to Spirit Airlines, a pioneer of ultra-low-cost travel. The company was struggling financially, and the energy shock triggered by the Iran war was the last straw. Spirit could no longer pay its bills.
12: Spirit Airlines is ceasing operations overnight after bailout talks with the White House broke down.
13: There is no more runway for Spirit Airlines. It had been struggling with skyrocketing fuel costs and mountains of debt.
14: It's leaving flyers scrambling for options.
15: 17,000 workers are now out of a job.
16: And the airline is placing the blame on those soaring fuel prices amid the war with Iran.
11: The price of jet fuel has exploded as a result of the Iran war, plus 80% since February. That means costs are way up for airlines, and ultimately air travel becomes more expensive for passengers. Some people are having to rethink their vacation plans, just as we head into the summer holiday season and into a major global and travel event, the FIFA World Cup, much of which is hosted by the United States. So how are airlines and travelers going to cope? John Hendren reports from LAX in Los Angeles, and Richard Gaisford is at Reagan National, just outside of Washington, D.C.
17: Now that is one of 28,000 domestic commercial flights that crisscrosses America every day, carrying some 2.7 million people.

0: people. Because of the size of the country, of course, if you're going on a work trip, holiday, or wanting to see family and friends, air travel is about the only way of doing it for long journeys. We'll take a look at the skies and you'll see hundreds of planes above America at any one point in the day, all burning jet fuel. And that has risen in cost by almost 80% since war broke out in the Middle East at the end of February. Well, that is a massive rise for the airlines to swallow, and aviation fuel is one of the biggest single operating costs that they have to deal with. American Airlines says it will add $4 billion to its costs this year. United says it will have to cut 5% of its schedule later this year if fuel prices don't come down. Southwest Airlines says fuel creates a $1 billion headwind for it, and the fuel price really was the final straw for Spirit Airlines. Its collapse has left passengers stranded right across the country. Well, with more on that, let's go coast to coast now. And my colleague John Hendren in Los Angeles, who's about 5 hours away from me by plane.
1: Richard, the Iran war's energy aftershocks have hit especially hard here at the airport in Los Angeles, a major airline hub and the premier gateway for international travel from America's West Coast. Airlines have already started raising baggage fees and fares, and that's left many travelers with price shock.
2: My flight today was more expensive than it would have been a year ago because of the gas and the fuel.
1: The higher prices come as travelers are gearing up for the busy summer travel season. Surveys show 72% of Americans plan to travel over the summer, many by air. Starting in June, another 180,000 travelers will come to LA alone for the World Cup. Those travelers will face a multi-pronged problem. Rising fuel costs mean all routes are less profitable, so prices go up. Some airlines had been keeping rates low on routes that Spirit flew. Now they don't have to. And airlines have been canceling flights on routes that are less profitable. It all adds up to less competition and higher prices. We talked to a number of LA travelers about how they felt about the rising cost of flying.
3: It's definitely like an added stress, especially for people in the entertainment industry in LA.
1: And those prices just keep going up, right?
3: Yeah, they keep going up.
4: It's a burden on everybody right now.
1: Those surging oil prices and spiking airfares are increasingly raising concerns in the aviation industry ahead of the World Cup and just as the U.S. is preparing to celebrate its 250th anniversary. Richard?
0: Yeah, well, thanks, John. There is no doubt that the airline industry is constantly adapting and changing here in America, with some really big names consigned to the history books.
5: 24 hours a day, 7 days a week, Continental jets are in the air over five continents.
0: Yeah, well, flying has certainly changed. We had a big shock with COVID, and this summer there will be real pressure on airlines because of all those rising costs. Passengers are likely to pay the price as travel becomes more expensive and as the airlines reduce the number of flights to fill up planes and make operations more efficient. It is worth noting that passengers in the US don't have the same consumer protection rights as those flying in Europe, and that might come as something of a shock to visitors here this summer.
6: One more thing before I bring in our panel. How much does it cost now to fly in the US, given that the ultra-low-cost option Spirit Airlines is gone? So let's say Richard wanted to visit John in LA, just for argument's sake. We compared the cost of a return flight from DC to LA a month from now. Southwest Airlines, a low-cost carrier, is offering return flights for $237. That is with a two-hour stopover, however. While a nonstop flight on American Airlines would cost you more than $400. So there are significances and significant differences in price. Although, just a caveat, low-cost carriers often charge extra for baggage and onboard meals. We're joined now by Andrew Applebaum. He's an attorney for Flyers' Rights. That's the largest airline passenger advocacy organization in the U.S. And by Edward Russell, an aviation and transport journalist. Edward, let's start with you. Spirit Airlines was a pioneer in the ultra-low-cost market. Why did it die?
7: It died because of the cost shock from the rise in fuel prices following the invasion, the war with Iran in February. But the airline has been struggling for years. They built their costs, their structure on debt over the years, fast growth. And about 2023, 2024, when growth slowed down in the U.S., the problem was is that structure stopped being sustainable. And they had to start paying their debt. They tried to merge with JetBlue.

0: Important to point out, they had already filed for bankruptcy. They were making a loss. They were just struggling for survival.
1: Yes.
0: And one of our reporters said that was the Iran energy shock. That was the nail in the coffin.
1: Absolutely. I read the statement by their CFO filed with the court yesterday, and he said fuel was really the reason that pushed them over it. They had a plan that they planned to exit bankruptcy with, but that was filed before fuel went up by double digits, and it just wasn't viable in that case anymore. They just were not bringing enough revenue to cover their costs, especially their debt.
0: Yeah, they couldn't pay their bills. Andrew Applebaum, are you working with any of the customers, the travelers that were affected by the immediate sudden shutdown of Spirit Airlines?
2: Yes, we're helping passengers. We have a hotline, and we receive lots of complaints from passengers. And the number one complaint is usually flight delays and missed connections. But now we're hearing about the cancellations. And in the U.S., it's unlike Europe or Canada or Brazil, where there is domestic delay compensation in those countries. In the U.S., there is none. And so when the airline, when Spirit here, cancels your flight, goes out of business, all you're entitled to is a refund. You're not entitled to any type of compensation or duty of care.
0: So their options are refund, that's it?
2: Correct. In the U.S., for domestic travel, the only option is a refund. And we're probably going to see that more and more airlines canceling flights due to the high fuel prices.
0: Yeah. Edward Russell, more broadly, if the ultra-low-cost carrier disappears, if Spirit Airline disappears, does that mean that the cheapest flight options are all gone?
1: Absolutely. You know, already Frontier Airlines says they're seeing a 3 to 5 percentage point increase in markets where they competed with Spirit Airlines. That's just from their shutdown over the weekend. And that doesn't take into account the rises that we've seen from fuel prices. There's been at least 5 broad airfare increases in the U.S. since the end of February. And Spirit's exit from the market's only going to continue to push that up.
0: Andrew, based on the work that you do with passengers, I mean, what's going to be the fallout if the cheapest option is to travel across the country to go see family, if that's off the table?
2: Even ignoring the increased fuel costs, we're going to see higher ticket prices. Whenever Spirit was present in a market, airfares dropped sometimes as much as 30%. This is called the Spirit effect. It used to be called the Southwest effect. And so whenever Spirit was in the market, the big four carriers would drop their prices. And even if Spirit threatened to enter a market, the other airlines would have to drop their prices. So passengers are going to see higher ticket prices because of Spirit's exit and because of fuel.
0: But Spirit had been around for 30-plus years, right? Some 35 years, roughly. So does that mean that for 35 years they've been depressing, or they've been rather keeping airfares low on the routes that they operate?
2: That is correct. And Spirit and Frontier and Allegiant often operate routes that the big four carriers do not operate. So it's a combination of decreasing prices on the major routes and then also being sometimes the only options on some other routes.
0: Okay. I want to run our viewers by some of the financials that we found. First quarter profit and loss for some of the major aircraft carriers in the U.S. That soaring cost of jet fuel makes things a lot more expensive for all airlines, not just Spirit Airlines, especially when it comes to their bottom line. So look at the first quarter results for some of the major airlines in the U.S. United Airlines posted a profit of almost $700 million, but more than half of that came from selling and leasing aircraft. Southwest Airlines, $227 million profit. But aside from those two, all the other major operators posted losses, starting with Delta Airlines, $289 million loss. Frontier, minus $272 million. JetBlue, minus $319 million. And American Airlines, one of the largest in the country, posted a loss of $382 million. So, Edward, how vulnerable are other airlines?
1: That's a good question. I think the disappearance of Spirit actually helps a lot of the other airlines because it takes a competitor out of the market. You know, as you said, airfares will go up because of Spirit's exit from the market, as well as fuel. So it really helps other airlines, especially the ones that are struggling. And the ones that we are watching include JetBlue and Frontier. Those are two. They're going to benefit from having a major competitor leave the market for them.
0: Do you see it that way as well? This is ultimately good for consumers?
2: This is not going to be good for consumers at all. It might be good for the other ultra-low-cost carriers. But we're seeing a lot of increase in luxury travel, which really hurts the ultra-low-cost carriers. And oftentimes, the big four airlines are making a lot of their revenue off of credit card reward programs.

0: something that the Spirit and Frontier can't really benefit from. So this ultimately will hurt consumers.
1: What does it say about the business model for the ultra low cost? Now, I was familiar with the low cost, but the ultra low cost is what it is, a turbocharged version of that low cost business model?
2: I describe it as the Ryanair model. You know, you buy a ticket for what, £5 or something, and then you know, you don't get anything with that. It's the same idea. The model is under pressure in the US. We saw significant cost convergence between the major airlines, American, United, Delta, and the budget, the ultra low cost carriers during the pandemic. And because of that, they don't have the same competitive advantage that they had before in terms of much lower costs. There's things they can save in other ways, but they still are struggling. And as Andrew noted, I mean, passengers increasingly are preferring more premium travel experiences. We've seen Frontier, Spirit before it died, adding more extra legroom seats, somewhat, you know, first class light products, but it's just not kept up with the demand that American, United, and Delta are really seeing and benefiting from.
1: What are you expecting to hear on your end? Because you're on the receiving end, right? On the consumer end of this.
0: Right. We're hearing a lot of complaints about stranded passengers, but what we're likely going to see is airfares on routes that Spirit operated will increase, as well as routes that they weren't on. And so across the board, Spirit was great for competition. It forced prices down. Unfortunately, they had a transparency problem. While Spirit was great for consumers as a whole, some consumers had a horrible experience with their hidden fees and drip pricing. We call those gotcha fees. And there's been bipartisan condemnation of these practices, including the bounty program, where gate agents were incentivized to charge extra for carry-on bags and personal items that were oversized. And so for a lot of travelers love Spirit, but it was a bad experience for other travelers. And so while the big four airlines were capturing their customers with their credit card rewards programs, Spirit unfortunately was nickel and diming their customers.
1: I wonder what the place of government is in something like this, whether they should be, in your view, saving, not saving, helping, not helping those airlines. A trade group that represents smaller airlines, the Association of Value Airlines is the name, is pushing for $2.5 billion assistance package from the government, specifically for those airlines. But the U.S. Transportation Secretary, Sean Duffy, says that if other airlines are struggling, as Spirit was, then they should look for private financing first.
3: Now, you've heard that other airlines have talked about requesting a $2.5 billion bailout. I am in continual contact, and my team is in contact with all the CEOs of the airlines. I would say that at this point, I don't think it's necessary. They do have access to cash. If they want to come to the U.S. government, we would be a lender of last resort. After today, we are going to see a stronger competitive market in our airline industry. And we're going to continue to look at pricing. We're going to continue to look at our energy supply, our jet fuel supply.
1: Okay, so Edward Russell, I beg your pardon, Sean Duffy there saying that it's going to make the market more competitive, but more importantly, that the private companies, airlines, shouldn't come to the government for money. Do you think, in your view, you've covered this, do you think government should help if you have several airlines that are struggling financially?
2: I don't think so at all. I think if it's an industry-wide solution, as we saw during COVID with the aid that went to the entire industry, I think that that's a good idea in select cases like the COVID pandemic. I don't think that we should see government support of just one or two airlines. I personally, if there's a package that had the Value Airlines Association's package, that doesn't apply to the major carriers who carry 80% of the traffic in the country. So I really think that any government assistance should be broad-based and cover the entire industry versus selective to a certain segment of the market.
1: And worth reminding for our international viewers, I know this is a little bit outside of your remit as an attorney, but just your view on this, politically, bailing out companies in general in this country does not always give you broad political consensus.
0: That is correct. And during the coronavirus pandemic, the government bailed out all of the airlines. And that bailout money had conditions such as a ban on stock buybacks, a cap on executive compensation, and a guarantee of employment. But once the time frame ended on that, you saw the stock buybacks resume, you saw executive compensation go up, and then you saw some layoffs. So I think the government does need to

0: to encourage competition, reduce some barriers to entry. You've got slot and gate access is a big issue for the lower for the smaller airlines. And so when we're looking at this, I think bailing out would make some sense because it's a industry-wide problem, gas prices. Some are able to weather the storm more than others, but the U.S. economy relies on air travel to function.
1: Edward Russell, a couple years ago, Spirit Airlines wanted to merge with JetBlue, and they felt that that was the key to their financial and economic survival. And at the time, the Biden administration blocked this. So let me take us back to 2023. Then Secretary of Transportation Pete Buttigieg spoke about the Department of Justice's efforts to block that merger between Spirit and JetBlue.
2: Wherever the circumstances meet with our responsibilities and our authorities, we're going to act to ensure a more competitive transportation sector. And since the law gives us particular responsibilities and authorities with aviation, we're going to be especially attentive in the aviation sector. And that spirit of responsibility is what is guiding us in our support for the Justice Department's lawsuit against the proposed JetBlue Spirit merger.
1: Something that confuses me a little bit personally is you have the Secretary of Transportation in 2023 saying we want to block the merger because that's the best thing for competition and for the market. And now you're hearing just now in 2026 the new Secretary of Transportation saying, well, with one airline disappearing, that actually makes the markets more competitive. It seems that just everybody has a different idea of what it means for the airline market to be competitive.
0: We think the Department of Transportation was correct in blocking the JetBlue Spirit merger. The Spirit Board of Directors admitted that the JetBlue offer would be anti-competitive. Mm. And JetBlue itself admitted that it would be raising prices, cutting routes, cutting the number of seats. And so we found that that was a good use of DOJ authority, because ultimately JetBlue was going to kill Spirit themselves.
1: What is there a warning here for the global aviation industry, Edward? I mean, because so many airlines around the world are going to feel the impact of the soaring price of jet fuel, right? We said plus 80% in the U.S. since late February. That is the second expenditure after labor for most airlines, maybe every airline, right?
3: Yeah.
1: First for a lot.
3: Yeah.
1: So can there be... Are you concerned that there might be more Spirit Airline-style collapses around the world?
3: I mean, it's absolutely a fear. I mean, whenever you have a cost shock like we're seeing in the airline industry today, there's the risk of collapse. That said, you know, I can't speak to other governments and their policies towards their airlines, but other governments may be more amenable to supporting their national carriers and the national interest. There's few countries that have as competitive of an airline market as the U.S. do, with multiple national airlines. Most countries have one or two airlines, so it becomes a much... The question of supporting one of them becomes a much more, well, this could impact half of our air travel. So I think it's going to be on a country-to-country basis, whether that happens, but there's always the risk, especially when costs skyrocket like this.
1: I think that's I mean, that's a very good point, actually. There is something specific about the U.S. market, isn't there? That there are so many airlines in play, which is not the case in, you know, everywhere else in the world.
0: That's right. But the U.S. market is dominated by four carriers. They often have 75 to 80% of the traffic. So I think there's a little bit of a difference of geography. The U.S. is a lot bigger. And so there still is a demand for the ultra low-cost carriers. But passengers will have one fewer choice now.
1: Now, if the, I beg your pardon, the energy shock is caused by the closure of the Strait of Hormuz, caused by the Iran war, that has not been solved, and we don't see a fix for that around the corner. The Strait of Hormuz continues to be blocked. Energy continues to be blocked from getting to market. If that continues much longer, what impact do you expect to see back in the U.S. market here?
3: I don't expect many direct impacts in the U.S. We refine most of our jet fuel here based on crude that's pulled out of mind here in North America. But where I am watching is especially Europe and Asia, markets that depend on crude that comes from the Gulf. You know, I just wrote today in the Washington Post that, you know, there is a real risk in Europe of jet fuel shortages. The European Commission could move as soon as within 3 weeks to start making sure that there is jet fuel to meet demand. What that will hit first are short-haul flights where airlines can find alternatives. Your transatlantic flight's probably going to fly, but it's that flight from, Frankfurt to Prague that might get canceled in favor of a train or a bus or something. So, and that's where I'm watching.
1: Are you gearing up perhaps for more airline trouble that could impact consumers in the U.S., especially as we said earlier in the show, this is just before travel season and it's just before the World Cup?
0: That's right. Summer is a very busy travel season. Even if the fuel crisis was solved overnight, we'd be seeing these high prices for at least 3 to 6 months. Chances are it's going to get a lot worse, the fuel prices. And so in a year's time, it's hard to predict where the airlines will be and what support they might need.
1: Edward, you were saying that a lot of the jet fuel that comes from here isn't actually the energy that is brought over from the Middle East, but it's still related. Even if the Strait of Hormuz were to reopen tomorrow, all the industry slash energy experts I've spoken to over the last 2 months all have one thing in common. They say the energy shock would not end tomorrow if the Strait of Hormuz were to reopen tomorrow.
3: Absolutely. It takes, I've heard various numbers, 6 to 8 weeks for refined products to get out of the Gulf, get onto a ship, ship to Europe or Asia, wherever they're going to go. I mean, this summer, we are going to see higher airfares persist, like Andrew noted. I think the real risk
1: Because of that.
3: That's the biggest cost right now that pretty much every airline in the world is facing. The risk is whether if that spigot doesn't turn back on in terms of jet fuel, that we start seeing shortages, more flight cancellations. That will contribute to higher fares on the flights that do go. But I think that's where the real risk is. And like I said, I mean, there could be further airline collapses, but we're going to have to see what happens there.
1: Mm-hmm. All right, gentlemen, thank you very much. I want to thank our guests for joining us in the studio today in our Washington, D.C. studio. That's Andrew Applebaum, attorney for Flyers Rights. That's the largest airline passenger advocacy organization in the United States. And Edward Russell, aviation and transport journalist. Thank you very much to both of you. Now, the collapse of Spirit rippled across American social media as passengers turned up to canceled flights with a bankrupted airline. Politicians also took advantage of the moment to trade punches across the aisle on Capitol Hill. Alex Baird has this roundup.
4: Well, it all started with an X post. Spirit officially announcing game over immediately, even customer service no longer available. Thousands of Americans struck by just how fast this all happened, like Spirit cut off the engines mid-flight. The fallout dominating the chatter across American social media. Spirit going on up to the Spirit in the sky. The sheer number of videos like these showing just how wide the impact has been. Not surprising for an airline with around 30 million passengers last year. Some blaming the US president and the war with Iran for bankrupting the airline with surging fuel prices. But the perception on the other side. Don't look at Trump, look back to Biden. The Treasury Secretary pointing the finger at that decision we've mentioned throughout the show to block the merger with JetBlue, with thousands of jobs now gone and dozens of regional airports losing services. Conservative media personality Glenn Beck saying that progressives like Senator Elizabeth Warren thought they were protecting consumers but have actually done the opposite.
5: So let me ask Elizabeth Warren today, who's the winner here? Because it was a big Biden win, right? Who won?
4: Warren defending her actions under the last government, saying Trump's fuel price spike was the nail in Spirit's coffin. Not her attempt to block two airlines becoming one. Republicans desperate to shift the blame while American families suffer.
1: Alex Baird there. And that's all from us here in our Washington studio. Back to John Hendren in Los Angeles and to Al Jazeera's global headquarters in Doha.
6: Thanks, Cyril. On the next edition of This Is America, we'll be talking about how the U.S. national debt is now larger than the economy for the first time since World War II. And we'll ask, is that trajectory unstoppable? That's Wednesday at 18:30 GMT or 11:30 a.m. Pacific if you're here on America's West Coast. Until then, from the whole team, bye for now.
7: President Trump said the whole civilization will die tonight, never to be brought back again.
8: Iranians form human chains at bridges and power plants to protect infrastructure that Trump has threatened to target.
9: The deadline is just over an hour or so away from now, and Israel seems to be ready to go.
10: The level of anxiety around the region was extraordinary in the last few hours.
8: We understand that Donald Trump has agreed to suspend bombing.
10: Israel has said Lebanon is not included in the two-week truce between the U.S. and Iran.

0: Donald Trump was the only man who could defuse it, because he's the one who lit the fuse in the first place.
1: Come in, sit down. This is a masterclass in how to be a colonizer.
2: Religion was a means of empire building for the Spanish Empire.
3: Certainly wanted money, but they really believed, just as it happened in the Crusades, they were bringing light to the people.
4: Ideology in particular was one of religious warfare.
1: Take a look inside the colonial playbook.
3: Sacred scripts of any civilization were lost.
5: It's a transformation of indigenous culture.
1: Al Jazeera Untangles, Episode 3, Spain, Sword and Cross.

0: Hello, I'm Sami Zeidan. You're watching Al Jazeera live from Doha, coming up in the next 60 minutes.
1: Operation Epic Fury is concluded. We achieved the objectives of that operation.
0: The U.S. Secretary of State says offensive operations against Iran are over, but peace is still elusive. Iran sets up a new plan to manage vessels going through the Strait of Hormuz and warns the U.S. to stay out of the waterway.
2: Prefer this to be a peaceful operation, but are locked and loaded to defend our people, our ships, our aircraft, and this mission without hesitation.
0: The U.S. Secretary of Defense insists the ceasefire with Iran remains in place, but cautions against what he calls Iranian aggression. Plus, the landfill in Chile that's been named one of the world's largest sources of climate-warming methane gas. And
3: the collapse of Spirit Airlines, the first significant U.S. airline to shut down in 25 years, taped over the edge by the energy shock of the Iran war. The fallout for the U.S. and a warning to the global aviation industry. Later on This Is America.
0: The U.S. is warning Iran must pay a price for its efforts to control the Strait of Hormuz. In recent days, both sides have escalated their rhetoric, with tens of thousands of sailors still stranded in the vital trade route. Secretary of State Marco Rubio says Iran cannot be allowed to control the strait and must return to the negotiating table.
1: If they get away with this, guys, if they get away with pulling this thing off without paying a price for it and backing down, you're going to see multiple places around the world where other countries are going to be tempted to do the same. This is unacceptable. Again, I want to reiterate the point. We keep arguing back and forth about the war and the shooting and this and that or the other. These guys have shut down an international waterway. The Straits of Hormuz do not belong to Iran. They don't have a right to shut it down and blow up ships and lay mines. And that's what they've done. That needs to be addressed. Otherwise, and it cannot be normalized under no circumstances can we live in a world where we accept, okay, this is normal. You have to coordinate with Iran. You have to pay them a toll in order to go through the Straits of Hormuz. Not only is that unacceptable in the Straits, you're creating a precedent that could be repeated in multiple other places around the world. The whole world should join us in this condemnation, and the whole world should join us in doing something about it, by the way. It shouldn't just be us. We're hoping to get countries. We're going to give them a chance to do something about it at the United Nations.
0: Our chief U.S. correspondent, Alan Fisher, has more from Washington, D.C.
4: U.S. President Donald Trump says military and economic action is forcing Iran to the negotiating table, even if Tehran's public comments frustrate him.
5: Iran wants to make a deal. What I don't like about Iran is they'll talk to me with such great respect, and then they'll go on television, they'll say, we did not speak to the president. We did not. I just spoke to... We did not speak to the president. So they play games, but let me just tell you, they want to make a deal. And who wouldn't? When your military is totally gone, we could do anything we want to them. Who wouldn't?
4: The U.S. is currently operating a blockade of Iranian ports and providing guidance for ships to pass through the Strait of Hormuz. It's reported, but not confirmed, that U.S. ships have come under fire from fast Iranian attack boats, and they've blown those boats out of the water. At a news conference early in the day, the U.S. Defense Secretary insisted this was not a ceasefire breach.
2: American forces won't need to enter Iranian waters or airspace. It's not necessary. We're not looking for a fight.

0: But Iran also cannot be allowed to block innocent countries and their goods from an international waterway.
1: Donald Trump was asked what he would consider a ceasefire breach. "You'll find out," he responded, adding, "More importantly, the Iranians know what not to do to avoid restarting the war."
2: The president says the current US blockade of Iranian ports is like a block of steel, and he says it's having a huge impact on their economy.
3: "I hope it fails.
4: Is that what it
3: is? You know why? Because I want to win."
2: The US and Iran are making claim and counterclaim, but it's understood they're still talking, still floating proposals. But there are sticking points which threaten the ceasefire more than the skirmishes in the Strait. Alan Fisher, Al Jazeera, at the White House.
5: Iran says it has introduced a new mechanism for ships wanting to pass through the Strait of Hormuz. Now, under the system, vessels will receive an email from an address linked to the Persian Gulf Strait Authority, informing them of the latest transit regulations. It comes after the US Secretary of Defense warned Iran that more strikes will result in the use of devastating firepower. The UAE's defense ministry says its air defenses have dealt with more missile and drone attacks from Iran. It marks the second day of attacks. The first resulted in a fire at an Emirati petroleum facility in Fujairah. Well, let's speak now to our White House correspondent, Kimberly Halkett. So, Kimberly, are we getting any reaction from the White House to this Iranian announcement about a new mechanism for passage?
6: The Trump administration is rejecting this new mechanism that has been put forward by the Iranian government. What we know is that while the U.S. president and the Secretary of State have not addressed it specifically, they have publicly rejected Iran's posture, suggesting and accusing Iran of essentially committing economic arson in the Strait of Hormuz, with the fact that it has the blockade in place and is also targeting ships. So as a result, the Secretary of State saying this is threatening the global economy and also freedom of navigation. And so what we know is that the Trump administration is efforting to improve and restore, as the Secretary of State called it, the freedom of navigation through Project Freedom, the U.S.-led mission to escort ships through the strait. Essentially, what the secretary said is that the United States is trying to establish what he called a bubble, or a zone of transit that the United States protects using its air as well as naval assets.
5: And despite the exchange of fire between the U.S. and Iran in the Strait of Hormuz, the U.S. president is talking about talks with Iran. Where ultimately does the White House say these talks are going, or how do they evaluate it at this point?
6: Well, we know from Donald Trump, as well as Marco Rubio, and from the communications that have been going back and forth, that there's been a running dialogue between the United States and Iran for many weeks now through Pakistan, the intermediary. Now, according to Marco Rubio, they're still ongoing. There is still an effort underway to try and get some sort of framework to not only reopen the strait fully, but also limit Iran's nuclear program. But the sticking points for the administration, according to the Secretary of State, are the fact that Iran continues to insist it needs to enrich uranium for civilian purposes. And they are rejecting that, saying that enriching up to 60% is not for civilian purposes, and they are also looking to contain that uranium already enriched. So in other words, the Trump administration believes that their sort of two-track or dual diplomacy approach is working, that it is pressuring Iran and will force it to make concessions, something that the Secretary of State says is necessary in order for what he says is ultimately the resolution to this conflict, one that involves diplomacy.
5: All right. Thanks so much to our correspondent outside the White House, Kimberly Halkett. Joining me now in the studio is retired U.S. General Mark Kimmitt, also a former Assistant Secretary of State for Political and Military Affairs. Good to have you with us. So we heard there, Kimberly, talking about how the White House is talking about the talks. In your estimation, Mark, where is this going? Is it going anywhere that we should be that hopeful about at this point?
7: Well, I think you ought to ask that of the Iranians. The United States is demonstrating that it is willing to talk as soon as possible. What has held up the talks is the fact that the Iranians are saying, we have 14-point demand, and oh, by the way, once you meet those demands, we'll talk about nuclear negotiations in the future. The core issue for the United States is the nuclear program of Iran. That's point one. We can decouple all these other issues, but the United States wants to get back to negotiations. The Pakistanis have been brilliant in helping us, but it really comes down to the Iranians. I know that our president says that Iran wants a deal, and he's right. The problem is the deal they're offering is a bad deal.
5: Of course, from the Iranian perspective, they would see that there is intransigence and, well, they've said it before, there was a lot of choppiness in the previous rounds of talks, where they felt at one point they were talking about periods of uranium enrichment only for the US team to pull back. That's the Iranian side of the story of how talks are going. As these things, you know, are going through ups and downs, what is the chance that we'll actually, if not by intention, accidentally return back to a war or a full-scale war?
7: I actually think it's probably even 50-50% that we will be fighting or won't be fighting. But again, I think it really comes down to Iran. They are making the situation gravely worse by this security zone that they're setting up, this toll booth they're setting up.
5: This new mechanism in Strait of Hormuz?
7: Yeah, exactly. I mean, there's not one country in the world that supports them in this effort. There's not one international organization that says this is legitimate. And what they are trying to do is make things worse at this point rather than make things better. They know what the United States wants to talk about. They know the Strait of Hormuz action that they have conducted is a deflection from the core issues of nuclear weapons, ballistic missiles, and regional terrorism. So why they're unwilling to talk as they watch their people collapse around them, while they're watching their economy collapse around them, while they have a water crisis?
5: Well, it might be because they feel that they need to defend a country that even 25 UN experts say, on March the 4th, they said, was unlawfully attacked by the US and Israel, right? Do you see that side of the argument?
7: The UN certainly knows that self-defense is a prerogative of every country, and they can take what actions are necessary for self-defense.
5: Okay. All right, we'll leave it there. Thanks so much, General Mark Kimmett, for coming in. Former Assistant Secretary for Political and Military Affairs, thank you for coming in.
7: Thank you.
5: Israeli forces are carrying out more strikes on several towns and villages across southern Lebanon. There are reports of raids on the border town of Tabnin in Bin Jabal district. The Israeli army says it's acting strongly against what it describes as Hezbollah sites. Israeli forces have increased attacks on Lebanon since early March, killing more than 2,700 people. Meanwhile, Hezbollah says it struck an Israeli tank with a guided missile in the town of Biada. The group also said it destroyed Israeli bulldozers in other strategic towns. These attacks continue despite a ceasefire between Israel and Lebanon. The UN Refugee Agency is warning the humanitarian crisis in Lebanon is worsening. The agency says the situation is deeply fragile, with continued airstrikes, restrictions on movement, and repeated displacement of civilians. Well, the UN says widespread destruction has left homes and infrastructure unusable. And before the renewed conflict between Israel and Hezbollah, 80% of Lebanon's population was already living in poverty. Now, as fighting enters a third month, more than 1 million people are displaced, while others are being pushed further into economic hardship. Zeina Khoda reports from Beirut.
4: Lives and livelihoods disrupted by the conflict between Israel and Hezbollah. Some of these men were farmers. Others had businesses and shops. Now, they're displaced and unemployed. Hassan, a street vendor who lived on one day's earnings to the next, now depends on handouts to eat. It's a similar situation for many of the more than 1 million people displaced across Lebanon.
8: The situation is catastrophic. Already we were struggling before the war because of the bad economic situation. Now it is worse. I can't support my sister and mother. There is no work.
4: It was a problem before the latest confrontation. Lebanon's economy collapsed in 2019.

0: And then there's the impact of the U.S.-Iran conflict on supply chains and global energy prices. Lebanon, a country which imports almost everything, is feeling it.
1: A surge in fuel prices is increasing transportation costs, electricity bills. Almost everything is more expensive.
2: In these days, it's very hard to survive. There's no work. If there is work, the salary is very less. There are a lot of people like me, they have children and they can't survive.
1: Sandy lives outside areas that are under attack. But before the latest violence, she was among the million people the United Nations said required food assistance.
2: As you can see, I don't have a refrigerator. I don't have a washing machine. My oven is broken. My husband earns $600 per month. It's very hard to live this life. And we have 5 months rent we haven't paid.
1: Buying food was already hard for many. Now the World Food Program says the situation has deteriorated, with food unaffordable for roughly 1 in 4 people. It's just so expensive, Im Thomas tells us. A kilo of rice is lunch for 6 people. The current conflict exhausted a population where 80% was poor and facing a continuous struggle. They had yet to recover, not just from the financial collapse, but the last war in 2024, which left reconstruction costs in the billions of dollars. Now losses are estimated at $80 million a day, and that doesn't include the damages caused by Israeli strikes. Zana Khuder, Al Jazeera, Beirut.
3: At least 2 Palestinians have been killed in Gaza City after an Israeli airstrike targeted a police checkpoint. Palestinians say this is the latest Israeli attack targeting police infrastructure. Tarek Abazoum reports from Gaza City.
4: It's been a grim period of escalation across Gaza, and we saw that recently Israel has intensified its attacks on police structures across the territory. In its latest airstrike, an Israeli drone targeted a police checkpoint west of Gaza City, just only a few kilometers away from our location here. And we've got reports from Gaza's health ministry that 2 Palestinians have been killed and several others were wounded. And among the victims, a 15-year-old boy who was passing by the targeted area once the attack took place. So apparently these attacks continue to unfold amid the ongoing negotiations that are taking place in Cairo between the representatives of Hamas and the Israeli government regarding the transition to the phase 2 of the ceasefire agreement and make the US President Donald Trump's plan more applicable on the ground. But the gaps remain vast between both sides, and these attacks signal an operational shift in Israel's strategy to exert more pressure on the ground on armed factions in order to extract more political concessions on the table of negotiations. But civilians are still paying the heavy price, and people on the ground are still quite skeptical about the military approach towards Gaza adopted by the Israeli Echolin. We saw how the Israeli military and also Israeli officials delivered and pushed hardline demands previously regarding the demilitarization issue, and how it made it clear that Israel will continue to go after leftover Hamas forces, and they will not allow for the reconstruction process to take place in Gaza unless there is a concrete change in this file.
3: An Israeli court has extended the detention of 2 activists who are part of the Gaza-bound Global Sumud flotilla. Brazilian environmentalist Thiago Avila and activist Saif Abukeshek were arrested last week after Israeli forces intercepted some of the flotilla ships in international waters. More than 100 other activists on board were taken to the Greek island of Crete. Sudan has recalled its ambassador to Ethiopia, accusing the government there of allowing its territory to be used to launch drones on Sudan's capital. A top army general says an investigation into Monday's incident revealed the drones were supplied by the United Arab Emirates. Brigadier General Asim Awad Abdel Wahab also said there's evidence previous attacks came from the Ethiopian city of Bahr Dar. The UAE has previously denied allegations of any involvement in the Sudan conflict. Ethiopia's foreign ministry

0: is releasing a statement dismissing Sudan's claims as baseless. In turn, it's accusing officials in Khartoum of supporting what it says are mercenaries from the Tigray People's Liberation Front to fight in the conflict. Ethiopia has designated the TPLF as a terrorist organization. Ethiopia says Sudan has provided weapons and financial support to the group. It adds Sudan is being used as a hub for several anti-Ethiopian forces. Russia has begun a series of mobile internet shutdowns in the capital and several other cities. Authorities say it's in response to drone threats. It comes ahead of a military parade later this week, which has also been scaled down because of recent drone attacks by Ukraine. Dmitry Medvedenko reports from Moscow.
1: We are in downtown Moscow. It's around a 7-minute drive to Red Square from here. And mobile internet is down. My phone is showing some bars, but nothing loads. The Kremlin says this is for security reasons.
2: It is clear that internet access restrictions are inconvenient for many, but such is the situation at the moment.
1: So why shut off mobile internet? Russian authorities believe that drones are using it for navigation. This high-rise residential building was hit by a Ukrainian drone just days ago, ripping out chunks of several elite apartments. Despite layers upon layers of air defenses around Moscow, some Ukrainian drones still make it through. Having no mobile internet is something the Russian capital and other regions are starting to get used to. This was the case for weeks on end in March. Now, we've asked several dozen stores and cafes around here how it's been affecting them. They say they have fiber optical Wi-Fi now to continue working. However, it has been disrupting the work of some smaller businesses that have mobile terminals because they went offline, as well as the work of thousands of drivers and couriers around the city.
3: There's no internet. It's hard to communicate, but at least I know my way around the city, so I can do it offline. It's a bit annoying still.
1: For a city hundreds of kilometers away from the front lines, these mobile internet outages, as well as the occasional drone, are a reminder that the war is real. These measures come just days ahead of President Vladimir Putin hosting his annual military parade for the 9th of May. However, this year, tanks and other hardware will not be rolling through Red Square, again, due to security concerns. Dmitry Medvedenko, Al Jazeera, Moscow.
0: As Russia approaches its Victory Day celebrations, the ongoing war in Ukraine is reshaping what is usually a powerful display of military might. Ukraine's president has accused Russia of utter cynicism after Moscow declared a unilateral ceasefire to coincide with the celebrations on Saturday. Volodymyr Zelensky says his country plans to observe its own ceasefire from midnight on Tuesday, adding that human life is more valuable than marking an anniversary. Audrey McAlpine reports from Kyiv.
4: These are the kind of tanks you'd expect to see rolling through Red Square on May 9th. Victory Day, it's when Russia celebrates the end of World War II, and it's also one of its biggest shows of military might. But this year, things will be different. There won't be the usual show and pageantry of military hardware. Instead, Russia has unilaterally declared a ceasefire surrounding the parade. The Kremlin has said that it expects Ukraine to follow suit, and if not, Russia's defense ministry has warned that missiles could fall right here in the center of Kyiv. Now, late Monday, Ukrainian President Volodymyr Zelensky responded, instead proposing a broader ceasefire, not just for the parade. Immediately following the announcement, both sides launched fresh waves of attacks on one another's energy and military infrastructure. So while the words may point to a pause, the actions suggest escalation. Audrey McAlpine, Al Jazeera, Kyiv.
0: Turkey is hosting the International Defense and Aerospace Exhibition. The event in Istanbul brings together global defense players and showcases the latest military technology. This year's edition, expected to host more than 1,700 participants from 140 countries. Sinem Kosoğlu gives us a tour.
5: Walking through one of Turkey's largest defense expos, the scale and the turnout stand out. With conflicts from Ukraine to the Middle East, international participation here is rising year by year. For Turkey, a NATO ally, that momentum is driving a push for stronger domestic production, reducing reliance on foreign suppliers while increasing its footprint in the global defense markets. This is not just a display of military hardware, it reflects shifting global demand. As security concerns grow, cost-effective systems, especially drones, are leading the way. Turkey is offering more than equipment like training, political partnership, and co-production despite gaps in high-end technologies, aiming to become a competitive middle power defense hub. Sinem Kösoğlu, Al Jazeera, Istanbul.
0: Romania's pro-European coalition government has collapsed after Prime Minister Bolyan lost a no-confidence vote in parliament. The government has struggled to rein in rampant inflation and a soaring budget deficit since it was formed less than a year ago. Division over austerity measures led the leftist Social Democrat Party to withdraw from the coalition. Together with a far-right party, it put forward a no-confidence resolution, which the outgoing prime minister denounced as cynical. British voters head to the polls on Thursday for local elections, seen as a key test for Prime Minister Keir Starmer's Labour government. The vote was expected to increase pressure on Labour, while highlighting growing support for right and left-wing politicians. The Green Party has been gaining momentum, attracting voters frustrated with the country's traditional political parties. Sonia Gallego reports from London.
6: Closer to a movement than a traditional party campaign. This is how the Green Party has found an audience at late-night socials, gaining ground where the governing Labour Party is losing trust with young voters. It's led by self-styled eco-populist Zach Polanski.
7: We're here because we want to get people elected, and we want to get people elected to change our society, to change our communities, to make sure people feel vote and they feel that plan.
6: He says the party is still focused on the environment, but it has broadened its message. Polanski has put issues such as solidarity with Palestine at the forefront of their campaigning, together with policies such as abolishing private land laws, decriminalising drugs, and even withdrawing from NATO.
8: That confidence to say we're a socialist party, we care about working people, we care about people over profit, that's definitely what drew me.
6: And it's working. Green Party membership has more than tripled since Polanski took over.
9: It's here on the campaign trail in London where the Greens are working hard to transfer that surge in support into political power. They are a party on the rise, attracting voters who are disillusioned with the bigger, more established parties. But as that support grows, there is also the challenge of keeping together a coalition with very diverse priorities.
6: Former deputy leader Shara Ali says the party has moved away from its principles.
10: We've become very politically opportunistic. We'll try and grab your vote at all costs. We'll try and shield you from policies that we might think you'll find unpalatable and just emphasise the one that we think you'll like. That's populist in a bad way.
6: For now, the momentum is with them. The Green Party's appeal is broad, but pulling in different directions.
11: Can I give you one of our leaflets? No.
6: Do you know coming under further scrutiny, the closer it moves to power. Sonia Gallego, Al Jazeera, London.
0: A UN report has ranked a landfill in Chile as one of the largest sources of methane gas emissions in the world. The site on the outskirts of the capital, Santiago, receives waste from around 7 million residents. Scientists say it releases more than 100,000 tonnes of methane per year. Methane is a greenhouse gas that's one of the main contributors to global warming. Our Latin America editor, Lucia Newman, reports from the landfill site.
12: I'm outside Loma Los Colorados, about an hour from Chile's capital, Santiago, and this is where a huge landfill is operating. About 100,000 tonnes of methane gas is produced here or emanates from here, according to the United Nations Environmental Agency. Unfortunately, we can't show you what it looks like from here. We were just expelled, if you like, by the company that runs it, saying we were not authorized to transmit live from this area. But we did manage to get a glimpse. And what we see is that tons of trucks are coming in every day. They're dumping the rubbish here from the capital. About 60% of the rubbish that is produced in Santiago's capital of more than 7 million people comes here. And that is the reason why there is so much methane gas, because it's a concentration of organic material. And that is what produces it. Methane gas, as we probably all know by now, is worse than CO2 in terms of greenhouse gases, which contribute, again, to climate change. The company that runs it says that they are trying to capture this methane gas and turn it into biofuel, but it's not enough. That would have to be a massive project, not just here, but all over the country, and especially near the metropolitan area, where, according to the UN, one or two of these huge dumps for rubbish are producing also huge amounts of methane gas. What else has to be done? According to experts, the Chilean people have to learn to recycle much more, like they do in Europe and in other countries, to produce less organic material, which creates methane, so that it can be recycled, brought into places that can produce biofuel, and also to make compost, for example. That may be a tall order, at least in the short run, but it seems to be the only solution to what is clearly a massive environmental problem. Lucia Newman, Al Jazeera, near Tiltil, Chile.
0: A volcano in the U.S. state of Hawaii is erupting again. This is Mount Kilauea's 46th eruption since December 2024. The U.S. Geological Survey issued warnings to aircraft and residents on the island. And this is Al Jazeera. Reminder now of our top stories. The U.S. has warned Iran must pay a price for its efforts to control the Strait of Hormuz. Secretary of State Marco Rubio says Iran can't be allowed to control the waterway, must return to the negotiating table. Tehran says it's introduced a new mechanism for ships wanting to pass through the Strait of Hormuz. Vessels will receive an email from an address linked to the Persian Gulf Strait Authority informing them of the latest transit regulations. Next, This is America, where the team looks at the downfall of Spirit Airlines.
13: This is America, and this is Los Angeles International Airport, where there's now one less option for travelers who want to fly domestically in the United States. Soaring jet fuel costs, the final nail in the coffin for Spirit Airlines, a major player in a vast country that relies heavily on its transportation networks. So is the collapse of Spirit a warning sign to its competitors? And are travelers worldwide about to pay an even bigger cost? To begin today's discussion, here's Cyril Vanier in our Washington studio.
14: And John Hendren in Los Angeles, thank you. Air travel in the U.S. is a very competitive industry, and it is not rare for airlines to file for bankruptcy. But for a significant American carrier to actually shut down, with the airline totally disappearing overnight, that we have not seen in a quarter of a century. And it just happened to Spirit Airlines, a pioneer of ultra-low-cost travel. The company was struggling financially, and the energy shock triggered by the Iran war was the last straw. Spirit could no longer pay its bills.
15: Spirit Airlines is ceasing operations overnight after bailout talks with the White House broke down.
16: There is no more runway for Spirit Airlines. It had been struggling with skyrocketing fuel costs and mountains of debt,
17: leaving flyers scrambling for options.
18: 17,000 workers are now out of a job.
19: And the airline is placing the blame on those soaring fuel prices amid the war with Iran.
14: The price of jet fuel has exploded as a result of the Iran war, plus 80% since February. That means costs are way up for airlines, and ultimately air travel becomes more expensive for passengers. Some people are having to rethink their vacation plans just as we head into the summer holiday season and into a major global and travel event, the FIFA World Cup, much of which is hosted by the United States. So how are airlines and travelers going to cope? John Hendren reports from LAX in Los Angeles, and Richard Gaisford is at Reagan National just outside of Washington, D.C.
20: Now that is one of 28,000 domestic commercial flights that crisscrosses America every day, carrying some 2.7 million people. because of the size of the country, of course, if you're going on a work trip, holiday, or wanting to see family and friends, air travel is about the only way of doing it for long journeys. We'll take a look at the sky.

0: eyes and you'll see hundreds of planes above America at any one point in the day, all burning jet fuel. And that has risen in cost by almost 80% since war broke out in the Middle East at the end of February. Well, that is a massive rise for the airlines to swallow, and aviation fuel is one of the biggest single operating costs that they have to deal with. American Airlines says it will add $4 billion to its costs this year. United says it will have to cut 5% of its schedule later this year if fuel prices don't come down. Southwest Airlines says fuel creates a $1 billion headwind for it, and the fuel price really was the final straw for Spirit Airlines. Its collapse has left passengers stranded right across the country. Well, with more on that, let's go coast to coast now. And my colleague John Hendren in Los Angeles, who's about 5 hours away from me by plane.
1: Richard, the Iran war's energy aftershocks have hit especially hard here at the airport in Los Angeles, a major airline hub and the premier gateway for international travel from America's West Coast. Airlines have already started raising baggage fees and fares, and that's left many travelers with price shock.
2: My flight today was more expensive than it would have been a year ago because of the gas and the fuel.
1: The higher prices come as travelers are gearing up for the busy summer travel season. Surveys show 72% of Americans plan to travel over the summer, many by air. Starting in June, another 180,000 travelers will come to LA alone for the World Cup. Those travelers will face a multi-pronged problem. Rising fuel costs mean all routes are less profitable, so prices go up. Some airlines had been keeping rates low on routes that Spirit flew. Now they don't have to. And airlines have been canceling flights on routes that are less profitable. It all adds up to less competition and higher prices. We talked to a number of LA travelers about how they felt about the rising cost of flying.
3: It's definitely like an added stress, especially for people in the entertainment industry in LA.
1: And those prices just keep going up, right?
3: Yeah, they keep going up.
4: It's a burden on everybody right now.
1: Those surging oil prices and spiking airfares are increasingly raising concerns in the aviation industry ahead of the World Cup, and just as the U.S. is preparing to celebrate its 250th anniversary. Richard?
0: Yeah, well, thanks, John. There is no doubt that the airline industry is constantly adapting and changing here in America, with some really big names consigned to the history books.
5: 24 hours a day, 7 days a week, Continental jets are in the air over five continents.
0: Yeah, well, flying has certainly changed. We had a big shock with COVID, and this summer there will be real pressure on airlines because of all those rising costs. Passengers are likely to pay the price as travel becomes more expensive, and as the airlines reduce the number of flights to fill up planes and make operations more efficient, it is worth noting that passengers in the US don't have the same consumer protection rights as those flying in Europe, and that might come as something of a shock to visitors here this summer.
6: One more thing before I bring in our panel. How much does it cost now to fly in the US, given that the ultra low-cost option Spirit Airlines is gone? So let's say Richard wanted to visit John in LA, just for argument's sake. We compared the cost of a return flight from DC to LA a month from now. Southwest Airlines, a low-cost carrier, is offering return flights for $237. That is with a two-hour stopover, however. While a nonstop flight on American Airlines would cost you more than $400. So there are significant differences in price. Although, just a caveat, low-cost carriers often charge extra for baggage and onboard meals. We're joined now by Andrew Applebaum. He's an attorney for Flyers' Rights. That's the largest airline passenger advocacy organization in the U.S. And by Edward Russell, an aviation and transport journalist. Edward, let's start with you. Spirit Airlines was a pioneer in the ultra-low-cost market. Why did it die?
7: It died because of the cost shock from the rise in fuel prices following the invasion, the war with Iran in February. But the airline has been struggling for years. They built their costs, their structure on debt over the years, fast growth. And about 2023, 2024, when growth slowed down in the U.S., the problem was that structure stopped being sustainable. And they had to start paying their debt. They tried to merge with JetBlue. That failed. That was blocked by the Biden administration. But the debt problem still remained. And so we saw them enter two bankruptcies. And finally, costs caught up with them.
6: Yeah, that's important to point out. They had already filed for bankruptcy. They were making a loss. They were just struggling for survival.
7: Yes.
6: And one of our reporters said that was the Iran energy shock. That was the nail in the coffin.
7: Absolutely. I read the statement by their CFO filed with the court yesterday, and he said fuel was really the reason that pushed them over. They had a plan that they planned to exit bankruptcy with, but that was

0: Andrew Applebaum, are you working with any of the customers, the travelers that were affected by the immediate sudden shutdown of Spirit Airlines?
1: Yes, we're helping passengers. We have a hotline and we receive lots of complaints from passengers. And the number one complaint is usually flight delays and missed connections. But now we're hearing about the cancellations. And in the U.S., it's unlike Europe or Canada or Brazil, where there is domestic delay compensation in those countries. In the U.S., there is none. And so when the airline, when Spirit here, cancels your flight, goes out of business, all you're entitled to is a refund. You're not entitled to any type of compensation or duty of care.
0: So their options are refund, that's it?
1: Correct. In the U.S., for domestic travel, the only option is a refund. And we're probably going to see that more and more airlines canceling flights due to the high fuel prices.
0: Edward Russell, more broadly, if the ultra-low-cost carrier disappears, if Spirit Airline disappears, does that mean that the cheapest flight options are all gone?
2: Absolutely. You know, already Frontier Airlines says they're seeing a 3 to 5 percentage point increase in markets where they competed with Spirit Airlines. That's just from their shutdown over the weekend. And that doesn't take into account the rises that we've seen from fuel prices. There's been at least 5 broad airfare increases in the U.S. since the end of February. And Spirit's exit from the market's only going to continue to push that up.
0: Andrew, based on the work that you do with passengers, I mean, what's going to be the fallout if the cheapest option is to travel across the country to go see family, if that's off the table?
1: Even ignoring the increased fuel costs, we're going to see higher ticket prices. Whenever Spirit was present in a market, airfares dropped sometimes as much as 30%. This is called the Spirit effect. It used to be called the Southwest effect. And so whenever Spirit was in the market, the big four carriers would drop their prices. And even if Spirit threatened to enter a market, the other airlines would have to drop their prices. So passengers are going to see higher ticket prices because of Spirit's exit and because of fuel.
0: But Spirit had been around for 30 plus years, right? Some 35 years roughly. So does that mean that for 35 years they've been depressing, or they've been rather keeping airfares low on the routes that they operate?
1: That is correct. And Spirit and Frontier and Allegiant often operate routes that the big four carriers do not operate. So it's a combination of decreasing prices on the major routes and then also being sometimes the only options on some other routes.
0: Okay. I want to run our viewers by some of the financials that we found, first quarter profit and loss for some of the major aircraft carriers in the U.S. So that soaring cost of jet fuel makes things a lot more expensive for all airlines, not just Spirit Airlines, especially when it comes to their bottom line. So look at the first quarter results for some of the major airlines in the U.S. United Airlines posted a profit of almost $700 million, but more than half of that came from selling and leasing aircraft. Southwest Airlines, $227 million profit. But aside from those two, all the other major operators posted losses, starting with Delta Airlines, $289 million loss. Frontier, minus $272 million. JetBlue, minus $319 million. And American Airlines, one of the largest in the country, posted a loss of $382 million. So, Edward, how vulnerable are other airlines?
2: That's a good question. I think the disappearance of Spirit actually helps a lot of the other airlines because it takes a competitor out of the market. You know, as you said, airfares will go up because of Spirit's exit from the market, as well as fuel. So it really helps other airlines, especially the ones that are struggling, and the ones that we are watching include JetBlue and Frontier. Those are two. They're going to benefit from having a major competitor leave the market for them.
0: Do you see it that way as well? This is ultimately good for consumers?
1: This is not going to be good for consumers at all. It might be good for the other ultra-low-cost carriers, but we're seeing a lot of increase in luxury travel, which really hurts the ultra-low-cost carriers. And oftentimes, the big four airlines are making a lot of their revenue off of credit card reward programs, something that the Spirit and Frontier can't really benefit from. So this ultimately will hurt consumers.
0: What does it say about the business model for the ultra low cost? Now, I was familiar with the low cost, but the ultra low cost is what it is, a turbocharged version of that low cost business model?
2: I describe it as the Ryanair model. You know, you buy a ticket for what, £5 or something, and then you know, you don't get anything with that. It's the same idea. The model is under pressure in the US. We saw significant cost convergence between the major airlines, American, United, Delta, and the budget, the ultra low cost.

0: cost carriers during the pandemic. And because of that, they don't have the same competitive advantage that they had before in terms of much lower costs. There's things they can save in other ways, but they still are struggling. And as Andrew noted, I mean, passengers increasingly are preferring more premium travel experiences. We've seen Frontier, Spirit before it died, adding more extra legroom seats, somewhat, you know, first-class light products, but it's just not kept up with the demand that American, United, and Delta are really seeing and benefiting from.
1: What are you expecting to hear on your end? Because you're on the receiving end, right, on the consumer end of this.
2: Right. We're hearing a lot of complaints about stranded passengers, but what we're likely going to see is airfares on routes that Spirit operated will increase, as well as routes that they weren't on. And so across the board, Spirit was great for competition. It forced prices down. Unfortunately, they had a transparency problem. While Spirit was great for consumers as a whole, some consumers had a horrible experience with their hidden fees and drip pricing. We call those gotcha fees. And there's been bipartisan condemnation of these practices, including the bounty program, where gate agents were incentivized to charge extra for carry-on bags and personal items that were oversized. And so for a lot of travels, a lot of travelers love Spirit, but it was a bad experience for other travelers. And so while the big four airlines were capturing their customers with their credit card rewards programs, Spirit, unfortunately, was nickel and diming their customers.
1: I wonder what the place of government is in something like this, whether they should be, in your view, saving, not saving, helping, not helping those airlines. A trade group that represents smaller airlines, the Association of Value Airlines is the name, is pushing for a $2.5 billion assistance package from the government, specifically for those airlines. But the U.S. Transportation Secretary, Sean Duffy, says that if other airlines are struggling, as Spirit was, then they should look for private financing first.
3: Now, you've heard that other airlines have talked about requesting a $2.5 billion bailout. I am in continual contact, and my team is in contact with all the CEOs of the airlines. I would say that at this point, I don't think it's necessary. They do have access to cash. If they want to come to the U.S. government, we would be a lender of last resort. After today, we are going to see a stronger competitive market in our airline industry. And we're going to continue to look at pricing. We're going to continue to look at our energy supply, our jet fuel supply.
1: Okay, so Edward Russell, I beg your pardon, Sean Duffy there saying that it's going to make the market more competitive, but more importantly, that the private companies, airlines, shouldn't come to the government for money. Do you think, in your view, you've covered this, do you think government should help if you have several airlines that are struggling financially?
0: I don't think so at all. I think if it's an industry-wide solution, as we saw during COVID with the aid that went to the entire industry, I think that that's a good idea in select cases like the COVID pandemic. I don't think that we should see government support of just one or two airlines. I personally, if there's a package, it had the Value Airlines Association's package, that doesn't apply to the major carriers who carry 80% of the traffic in the country. So I really think that any government assistance should be broad-based and cover the entire industry versus selective to a certain segment of the market.
1: And worth reminding for our international viewers, I know this is a little bit outside of your remit as an attorney, but just your view on this, politically, bailing out companies in general in this country does not always give you broad political consensus.
2: That is correct. And during the coronavirus pandemic, the government bailed out all of the airlines. And those that bailout money had conditions such as a ban on stock buybacks, a cap on executive compensation, and a guarantee of employment. But once the time frame ended on that, you saw the stock buybacks resume, you saw executive compensation go up, and then you saw some layoffs. So I think the government does need to encourage competition, reduce some barriers to entry. You've got slot and gate access is a big issue for the smaller airlines. And so when we're looking at this, I think bailing out would make some sense because it's an industry-wide problem, gas prices. Some are able to weather the storm more than others, but the U.S. economy relies on air travel to function.
1: Edward Russell, a couple years ago, Spirit Airlines wanted to merge with JetBlue, and they felt that that was the key to their financial and economic

0: survival. And at the time, the Biden administration blocked this. So let me take us back to 2023. Then Secretary of Transportation Pete Buttigieg spoke about the Department of Justice's efforts to block that merger between Spirit and JetBlue.
1: Wherever the circumstances meet with our responsibilities and our authorities, we're going to act to ensure a more competitive transportation sector. And since the law gives us particular responsibilities and authorities with aviation, we're going to be especially attentive in the aviation sector. And that spirit of responsibility is what is guiding us in our support for the Justice Department's lawsuit against the proposed JetBlue-Spirit merger.
0: Something that confuses me a little bit personally is you had the Secretary of Transportation in 2023 saying we want to block the merger because that's the best thing for competition and for the market. And now you're hearing just now in 2026 the new Secretary of Transportation saying, well, with one airline disappearing, that actually makes the markets more competitive. It seems that just everybody has a different idea of what it means for the airline market to be competitive.
2: We think the Department of Transportation was correct in blocking the JetBlue-Spirit merger. The Spirit Board of Directors admitted that the JetBlue offer would be anti-competitive. Mm. And JetBlue itself admitted that it would be raising prices, cutting routes, cutting the number of seats. And so we found that that was a good use of DOJ authority, because ultimately JetBlue was going to kill Spirit themselves.
0: What is there a warning here for the global aviation industry, Edward? I mean, because so many airlines around the world are going to feel the impact of the soaring price of jet fuel, right? We said plus 80% in the U.S. since late February. That is the second expenditure after labor for most airlines, maybe
3: first
0: every airline, right?
3: Yeah.
0: First for a lot.
3: Yeah.
0: So can there be... Are you concerned that there might be more Spirit airline-style collapses around the world?
3: I mean, it's absolutely a fear. I mean, whenever you have a cost shock like we're seeing in the airline industry today, there's the risk of collapse. That said, you know, I can't speak to other governments and their policies towards their airlines, but other governments may be more amenable to supporting their national carriers and the national interest. There's few countries that have as competitive of an airline market as the U.S. do with multiple national airlines. Most countries have one or two airlines, so it becomes a much... The question of supporting one of them becomes a much more, well, this could impact half of our air travel. So I think it's going to be on a country-to-country basis, whether that happens, but there's always the risk, especially when costs skyrocket like this.
0: I think that's a, I mean, that's a very good point, actually. There is something specific about the U.S. market, isn't there? That there are so many airlines in play, which is not the case in, you know, everywhere else in the world.
2: That's right. But the U.S. market is dominated by four carriers. They often have 75 to 80% of the traffic. So I think there's a little bit of a difference of geography. The U.S. is a lot bigger. And so there still is a demand for the ultra-low-cost carriers. But passengers will have one fewer choice now.
0: Now, if the, I beg your pardon, the energy shock is caused by the closure of the Strait of Hormuz, caused by the Iran war, that has not been solved, and we don't see a fix for that around the corner. The Strait of Hormuz continues to be blocked. Energy continues to be blocked from getting to market. If that continues much longer, what impact do you expect to see back in the U.S. market here?
3: I don't expect many direct impacts in the U.S. We refine most of our jet fuel here based on crude that's pulled out of mind here in North America. Mm. But where I am watching is especially Europe and Asia, markets that depend on crude that comes from the Gulf. You know, I just wrote today in the Washington Post that, you know, there is a real risk in Europe of jet fuel shortages. The European Commission could move as soon as within 3 weeks to start making sure that there is jet fuel to meet demand. What that will hit first are short-haul flights where airlines can find alternatives. Your transatlantic flight's probably going to fly, but it's that flight from, oh, I don't know, Frankfurt to Prague that might get canceled in favor of a train or a bus or something. So, and that's where I'm watching.
0: Are you gearing up perhaps for more airline trouble that could impact consumers in the U.S., especially as we said earlier in the show, this is just before travel season and it's just before the World Cup?
2: That's right. Summer is a very busy travel season. Even if the fuel crisis was solved overnight, we'd be seeing these high prices for at least 3 to 6 months. Chances are it's going to get a lot worse, the fuel prices. And so in a year's time, it's hard to predict where the airlines will be and what support they might need.
0: Edward, you were saying that a lot of the jet fuel that comes from here isn't actually the energy that is brought over from the Middle East, but it's still related. Even if the Strait of Hormuz were to reopen tomorrow, all the industry/energy experts I've spoken to over the last 2 months all have one thing in common. They say the energy shock would not end tomorrow if the Strait of Hormuz were to reopen tomorrow.
3: Absolutely. It takes, I've heard various numbers, 6 to 8 weeks for refined products to get out of the Gulf, get onto a ship, ship to Europe or Asia, wherever they're going to go. I mean, this summer, we are going to see higher airfares persist, like Andrew noted. I think the real risk That's the biggest cost right now that pretty much every airline in the world is facing. The risk is whether if that spigot doesn't turn back on in terms of jet fuel, that we start seeing shortages, more flight cancellations. That will contribute to higher fares on the flights that do go. But I think that's where the real risk is. And like I said, I mean, there could be further airline collapses, but we're going to have to see what happens there.
0: Mm-hmm. All right, gentlemen, thank you very much. I want to thank our guests for joining us in the studio today in our Washington, D.C. studio. That's Andrew Applebaum, attorney for Flyers Rights. That's the largest airline passenger advocacy organization in the United States. And Edward Russell, aviation and transport journalist. Thank you very much to both of you. Now, the collapse of Spirit rippled across American social media as passengers turned up to canceled flights with a bankrupted airline. Politicians also took advantage of the moment to trade punches across the aisle on Capitol Hill. Alex Baird has this roundup.
4: Well, it all started with an X post. Spirit officially announcing game over immediately. Even customer service no longer available. Thousands of Americans struck by just how fast this all happened. Like Spirit cut off the engines mid-flight. The fallout dominating the chatter across American social media. Spirit going on up to the Spirit in the sky. The sheer number of videos like these showing just how wide the impact has been. Not surprising for an airline with around 30 million passengers last year. Some blaming the US president and the war with Iran for bankrupting the airline with surging fuel prices. But the perception on the other side. Don't look at Trump, look back to Biden. The Treasury Secretary pointing the finger at that decision we've mentioned throughout the show to block the merger with JetBlue, with thousands of jobs now gone and dozens of regional airports losing services. Conservative media personality Glenn Beck saying that progressives like Senator Elizabeth Warren thought they were protecting consumers but have actually done the opposite.
5: So let me ask Elizabeth Warren today, who's the winner here? Because it was a big Biden win, right? Who won?
4: Warren defending her actions under the last government, saying Trump's fuel price spike was the nail in Spirit's coffin. Not her attempt to block two airlines becoming one. Republicans desperate to shift the blame while American families suffer.
0: Alex Baird there. And that's all from us here in our Washington studio. Back to John Hendren in Los Angeles and to Al Jazeera's global headquarters in Doha.
6: Thanks, Cyril. On the next edition of This Is America, we'll be talking about how the U.S. national debt is now larger than the economy for the first time since World War II. And we'll ask, is that trajectory unstoppable? That's Wednesday at 18:30 GMT or 11:30 a.m. Pacific if you're here on America's West Coast. Until then, from the whole team, bye for now.

0: In every story, truth is priority. Facts emerge in fragments. Events change in an instant. Every image is reviewed. Every detail examined. Because accuracy is everything. Beyond the headlines, providing context, insight, and meaning. Seeking balance in every narrative we cover. Al Jazeera, from the front lines to the newsroom to you.
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3: 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For the third time during the talks we should be attacked? 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
4: 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I really

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0: there. I'm Scott McLean. This is Al Jazeera live from Doha. Coming up.
1: Operation Epic Fury is concluded. We achieved the objectives of that operation.
0: The U.S. Secretary of State says offensive operations against Iran are over, but peace is still elusive. Iran sets out a new plan to manage vessels going through the Strait of Hormuz and warns the U.S. to stay out of the waterway.
2: We prefer this to be a peaceful operation, but are locked and loaded to defend our people, our ships, our aircraft, and this mission without hesitation.
0: The U.S. Defense Secretary insists the ceasefire with Iran remains in place, but cautions against what he calls Iranian aggression. Plus, the landfill in Chile that's been named one of the world's largest sources of climate-warming methane gas. The U.S. has warned that Iran must pay a price for its efforts to control the Strait of Hormuz. In recent days, both sides have escalated their rhetoric, with tens of thousands of sailors still stranded in the vital trade route. Secretary of State Marco Rubio says Iran cannot be allowed to control the strait and must return to the negotiating table. Listen.
1: If they get away with this, guys, if they get away with pulling this thing off without paying a price for it and backing down, you're going to see multiple places around the world where other countries are going to be tempted to do the same. This is unacceptable. Again, I want to reiterate the point. We keep arguing back and forth about the war and the shooting and this and that or the other. These guys have shut down an international waterway. The Straits of Hormuz do not belong to Iran. They don't have a right to shut it down and blow up ships and lay mines. And that's what they've done. That needs to be addressed. Otherwise, and it cannot be normalized. Under no circumstances can we live in a world where we accept, okay, this is normal. You have to coordinate with Iran. You have to pay them a toll in order to go through the Straits of Hormuz. Not only is that unacceptable in the Straits, you're creating a precedent that could be repeated in multiple other places around the world. The whole world should join us in this condemnation, and the whole world should join us in doing something about it, by the way. It shouldn't just be us. We're hoping to get countries. We're going to give them a chance to do something about it at the United Nations.
0: Our chief U.S. correspondent Alan Fisher has more now from Washington.
3: U.S. President Donald Trump says military and economic action is forcing Iran to the negotiating table, even if Tehran's public comments frustrate him.
4: Iran wants to make a deal. What I don't like about Iran is they'll talk to me with such great respect, and then they'll go on television, they'll say, we did not speak to the president. We did not. I just spoke to... We did not speak to the president. So they play games, but let me just tell you, they want to make a deal. And who wouldn't? When your military is totally gone, we could do anything we want to them. Who wouldn't?
3: The U.S. is currently operating a blockade of Iranian ports and providing guidance for ships to pass through the Strait of Hormuz. It's reported, but not confirmed, that U.S. ships have come under fire from fast Iranian attack boats, and they've blown those boats out of the water. At a news conference early in the day, the U.S. Defense Secretary insisted this was not a ceasefire breach.
5: American forces won't need to enter Iranian waters or airspace. It's not necessary. We're not looking for a fight. But Iran also cannot be allowed to block innocent countries and their goods from an international waterway.
3: Donald Trump was asked what he would consider a ceasefire breach. You'll find out, he responded, adding, more importantly, the Iranians know what not to do to avoid restarting the war. The president says the current U.S. blockade of Iranian ports is like a block of steel, and he says it's having a huge impact on their economy.
4: I hope it fails.
5: Is that what it
4: is? You know why? Because I want to win.
3: The U.S. and Iran are making claim and counterclaim, but it's understood they're still talking, still floating proposals. But there are sticking points which threaten the ceasefire more than the skirmishes in the Strait. Alan Fisher, Al Jazeera. At the White House.
0: Well, Iran says it's introduced a new mechanism for ships that want to pass through the Strait of Hormuz. So under this system, vessels will receive an email from an address linked to the Persian Gulf.

0: Gulf Strait Authority, informing them of the latest transit regulations. Meanwhile, the UAE's defense ministry says its air defenses have dealt with more missile and drone attacks coming from Iran. It marks the second day of attacks. The first resulted in a fire at an Emirati petroleum facility in Fujairah. The U.S. Secretary of Defense has warned Iran that more strikes will result in the use of devastating firepower. All right, our White House correspondent Kimberly Halkett is standing by for us in Washington. And Kimberly, I understand we have a new statement from President Trump when it comes to the Strait of Hormuz. What's he saying?
1: Yeah, that's right. The U.S. president has essentially just paused the project known as Project Freedom. That is the effort by the United States using its military, air and naval assets to escort commercial ships through the Strait of Hormuz. What he's saying, and I think we're going to pull it up so you can take a look for yourself, is that based on the request of Pakistan, which we know has been acting as the intermediary between the U.S. and Iran, as well as other countries, the tremendous military success that we have had during the campaign against the country of Iran, and additionally, the fact that great progress has been made toward a complete and final agreement with representatives of Iran, we've mutually agreed that while the blockade will remain in full force and effect, Project Freedom, the movement of ships through the strait, will be paused for a short period of time to see whether or not the agreement can be finalized and signed. Now, look, Scott, what we know is that there has been a running dialogue between the United States and Iran for many weeks now, with Pakistan shuttling messages back and forth. And even though the direct talks that occurred in Islamabad resulted in no deal, that conversation continued. And now, as a result of that conversation, and in fact, in the last 3 hours, it appears, since the Secretary of State Marco Rubio was speaking here at the White House, it appears there has been some progress made. So what the United States essentially is doing here is preserving their leverage, their maximum military leverage, the blockade remaining in effect on the part of the United States, but they're pausing the U.S. ships that are escorting commercial vessels through the strait in order to try and further the dialogue that could lead to some sort of diplomatic resolution between the U.S. and Iran.
0: And of course, both sides saying very little about what the sticking points or where the progress may actually be. Kimberly, let me ask you also, obviously we heard a lot about Iran today from Pete Hegseth, from Marco Rubio. I wonder if we heard anything about Lebanon, though, and what the U.S.'s plan is for that country. Are the Americans just content to let the Israelis and Hezbollah fight it out there?
1: Yeah, and to pick up on what you said just a moment ago, what we know from the Secretary of State Marco Rubio is that at least as of 3 hours ago, but it's clear something has shifted, what the United States was looking for was Iran to make some concessions. Again, not clear if that has occurred, and so we'll be looking to the White House for clarification. But to your point and question regarding Lebanon, apologies, it's a lot of pollen out here today. There have been important signals that have come from not only the Secretary of State Marco Rubio, but also the Pentagon, the Defense Secretary, Pete Hegseth. And what they've said, essentially, in no uncertain terms, is that they don't want the Lebanon-Israeli conflict to turn into a full-scale front. In other words, the United States is still backing Israel's efforts to and sort of their right to strike Hezbollah. But what we heard from the Secretary of State on Tuesday is that essentially he believes a deal, a diplomatic resolution between Israel and Hezbollah or Lebanon is imminently achievable, but he's arguing that the obstacle is Hezbollah. So the United States clearly once again taking the side of Israel, its traditional ally, at the same time pointing the finger at Hezbollah, essentially trying to isolate it both diplomatically and politically. It's clear that there is little effort on the part of the United States to influence Israel in any way. In other words, they are, again, putting the onus on Hezbollah to try and make sure this doesn't become a full-scale front.
0: All right, Kimberly Halkett there for us at the White House with the breaking news from the Strait of Hormuz. Kimberly, thank you. All right, staying with Lebanon, and Israeli forces are carrying out more strikes on several towns and villages across the south of the country. There are reports of raids on the border town of Tebnin in Bint Jebel district.

0: Israeli army says it's acting strongly against what it describes as Hezbollah sites. Israeli forces have increased attacks on Lebanon since early March, killing more than 2,700 people. Meanwhile, Hezbollah says it struck an Israeli tank with a guided missile in the town of Biada. The group also said it destroyed Israeli bulldozers in other strategic towns. These attacks continue despite a ceasefire between Israel and Lebanon. The UN Refugee Agency has warned the humanitarian crisis in Lebanon is worsening. The agency says the situation is deeply fragile, with continued airstrikes, restrictions on movement, and repeated displacement of civilians. The UN says widespread destruction has left homes and infrastructure unusable. Well, before the renewed conflict between Israel and Hezbollah, 80% of Lebanon's population was already living in poverty. Now, as fighting enters a third month, more than 1 million people are displaced, while others are being pushed further into economic hardship. Zeina Hodder reports now from Beirut.
1: Lives and livelihoods disrupted by the conflict between Israel and Hezbollah. Some of these men were farmers. Others had businesses and shops. Now, they're displaced and unemployed. Hassan, a street vendor who lived on one day's earnings to the next, now depends on handouts to eat. It's a similar situation for many of the more than 1 million people displaced across Lebanon.
2: The situation is catastrophic. Already we were struggling before the war because of the bad economic situation. Now it is worse. I can't support my sister and mother. There is no work.
1: It was a problem before the latest confrontation. Lebanon's economy collapsed in 2019.
3: And then there's the impact of the U.S.-Iran conflict on supply chains and global energy prices. Lebanon, a country which imports almost everything, is feeling it.
1: A surge in fuel prices is increasing transportation costs, electricity bills. Almost everything is more expensive.
4: In these days, it's very hard to survive. There's no work. If there is work, the salary is very less. There are a lot of people like me, they have children and they can't survive.
1: Sandy lives outside areas that are under attack. But before the latest violence, she was among the million people the United Nations said required food assistance.
4: As you can see, I don't have a refrigerator. I don't have a washing machine. My oven is broken. My husband earns $600 per month. It's very hard to live this life. And we have 5 months rent we haven't paid.
1: Buying food was already hard for many. Now the World Food Program says the situation has deteriorated, with food unaffordable for roughly 1 in 4 people. It's just so expensive, Im Thomas tells us. A kilo of rice is lunch for 6 people. The current conflict exhausted a population where 80% was poor and facing a continuous struggle. They had yet to recover, not just from the financial collapse, but the last war in 2024, which left reconstruction costs in the billions of dollars. Now losses are estimated at $80 million a day, and that doesn't include the damages caused by Israeli strikes. Zeina Hodder, Al Jazeera, Beirut.
0: At least 2 Palestinians have been killed in Gaza City after an Israeli airstrike targeted a police checkpoint. Palestinians say this is the latest Israeli attack targeting police infrastructure. Tarek Abu Azoum reports from Gaza City.
5: It's been a grim period of escalation across Gaza, and we saw that recently Israel has intensified its attacks on police structures across the territory. In its latest airstrike, an Israeli drone targeted a police checkpoint west of Gaza City, just only a few kilometers away from our location here. And we've got reports from Gaza's health ministry that 2 Palestinians have been killed and several others were wounded. And among the victims, a 15-year-old boy who was passing by the targeted area once the attack took place. So Apparently, these attacks continue to unfold amid the ongoing negotiations that are taking place in Cairo between the representatives of Hamas and the Israeli government regarding the transition to the phase two of the ceasefire agreement and make the US President Donald Trump's plan more applicable on the ground. But the gaps remain vast between both sides, and these attacks signal an operational shift in Israel's strategy to exert more pressure on the ground on armed factions in order to extract more political concessions on the table of negotiations. But civilians are still paying the heavy price, and people on the ground are still quite skeptical about the military approach towards Gaza adopted by the Israeli Echolim. We saw how the Israeli military and also Israeli officials delivered and pushed hardline demands previously regarding the demilitarization issue, and how it made it clear that Israel will continue to go after leftover Hamas forces, and they will not allow for the reconstruction process to take place in Gaza unless there is a concrete change in this file.
0: An Israeli court has extended the detention of two activists who were part of the Gaza-bound Global Samud flotilla. Brazilian environmentalist Thiago Avila and activist Saif Abukeshek were arrested last week after Israeli forces intercepted some of the flotilla ships in international waters. More than 100 other activists on the boats were taken to the Greek island of Crete. A drone strike in Sudan's White Nile state has killed 5 people and injured 9 others. Medical groups say the casualties happened when strikes hit 2 fuel stations in the city of Kosti. They accuse the paramilitary Rapid Support Forces of repeated attacks targeting civilians. Aid groups are urging the international community to hold RSF leaders accountable for violating humanitarian law. Sudan has recalled its ambassador to Ethiopia, accusing the government there of allowing its territory to be used to launch drones on the Sudanese capital, Khartoum. A top army general says an investigation into Bande's incident revealed the drones were supplied by the United Arab Emirates. Brigadier General Asim Awad Abdelwahab also said there's evidence previous attacks came from the Ethiopian city of Bahr Dar. The UAE has previously denied allegations of any involvement in the Sudan conflict.
6: What Ethiopia and the UAE have done is a direct aggression against Sudan and will not be met with silence. Our armed forces are fully prepared to deal with any threat in a way that preserves the dignity, sovereignty, and security of the nation.
0: Ethiopia's Foreign Affairs Ministry has released a statement dismissing Sudan's claims as baseless. In turn, it's accusing officials in Khartoum of supporting what it says are mercenaries from the Tigray People's Liberation Front to fight in the conflict. Ethiopia has designated the TPLF as a terrorist organization. Now, Ethiopia says Sudan has provided weapons and financial support to the group. It adds that Sudan is being used as a hub for several anti-Ethiopian forces. Russia has begun a series of mobile internet shutdowns in the capital and several other cities. Authorities say it's in response to drone threats. Dmitry Medvedenko reports now from Moscow.
7: We are in downtown Moscow. It's around a 7-minute drive to Red Square from here. And mobile internet is down. My phone is showing some bars, but nothing loads. The Kremlin says this is for security reasons.
8: It is clear that internet access restrictions are inconvenient for many, but such is the situation at the moment.
7: So why shut off mobile internet? Russian authorities believe that drones are using it for navigation. This high-rise residential building was hit by a Ukrainian drone just days ago, ripping out chunks of several elite apartments. Despite layers upon layers of air defenses around Moscow, some Ukrainian drones still make it through. Having no mobile internet is something the Russian capital and other regions are starting to get used to. This was the case for weeks on end in March. Now, we've asked several dozen stores and cafes around here how it's been affecting them. They say they have fiber optical Wi-Fi now to continue working. However, it has been disrupting the work of some smaller businesses that have mobile terminals because they went offline, as well as the work of thousands of drivers and couriers around the city.
9: There's no internet. It's hard to communicate, but at least I know my way around the city, so I can do it offline. It's a bit annoying still.
7: For a city hundreds of kilometers away from the front lines, these mobile internet outages, as well as the occasional drone, are a reminder that the war is real. These measures come just days ahead of President Vladimir Putin hosting his annual military parade for the 9th of May. However, this year, tanks and other hardware will not be rolling through Red Square.

0: again due to security concerns. Dmitry Medvedenko, Al Jazeera, Moscow.
1: As Russia approaches its Victory Day celebrations, the ongoing war in Ukraine is reshaping what's usually a powerful display of military might. Ukraine's president has accused Russia of utter cynicism after Moscow declared a unilateral ceasefire to coincide with the celebrations on Saturday. Vladimir Zelensky said his country plans to observe its own ceasefire for midnight on Tuesday, adding that human life is more valuable than marking an anniversary. Audrey McAlpine reports from Kyiv.
2: These are the kind of tanks you'd expect to see rolling through Red Square on May 9th. Victory Day, it's when Russia celebrates the end of World War II, and it's also one of its biggest shows of military might. But this year, things will be different. There won't be the usual show and pageantry of military hardware. Instead, Russia has unilaterally declared a ceasefire surrounding the parade. The Kremlin has said that it expects Ukraine to follow suit, and if not, Russia's defense ministry has warned that missiles could fall right here in the center of Kyiv. Now, late Monday, Ukrainian President Volodymyr Zelensky responded, instead proposing a broader ceasefire, not just for the parade. Immediately following the announcement, both sides launched fresh waves of attacks on one another's energy and military infrastructure. So while the words may point to a pause, the actions suggest escalation. Audrey McAlpine, Al Jazeera, Kyiv.
1: Turkey is hosting the International Defense and Aerospace Exhibition. The event in Istanbul brings together global defense players and showcases the latest military technology. This year's edition is expected to host more than 1,700 participants from 140 countries. Sinem Kosyolu gives us a tour.
3: Walking through one of Turkey's largest defense expos, the scale and the turnout stand out. With conflicts from Ukraine to the Middle East, international participation here is rising year by year. For Turkey, a NATO ally, that momentum is driving a push for stronger domestic production, reducing reliance on foreign suppliers while increasing its footprint in the global defense markets. This is not just a display of military hardware, it reflects shifting global demand. As security concerns grow, cost-effective systems, especially drones, are leading the way. Turkey is offering more than equipment like training, political partnership, and co-production despite gaps in high-end technologies, aiming to become a competitive middle power defense hub. Sinem Kösoğlu, Al Jazeera, Istanbul.
1: Well, there have been celebrations across several states in India after one of the biggest upsets in the state assembly elections. Prime Minister Narendra Modi led victory celebrations in West Bengal after his party secured a major win, pledging to deliver on campaign promises. Defeated Chief Minister Mamata Banerjee has described the result as an immoral victory. Manel Fernandez reports.
4: Bika Srivastava is happy. The 38-year-old bangle seller in West Bengal's capital, Kolkata, says it's good the governing BJP defeated the All India Trinamool Congress, which had led the state for 15 years.
5: Corruption increased and the use of strong arm tactics became rampant. Anyone affiliated with the party could flex their muscle.
4: And this is the man Vikas and millions like him are pinning their hopes on, Prime Minister Narendra Modi, the BJP leader whose carefully cultivated image projects him as a leader who cares. But some voters Al Jazeera spoke to say the result of the state election is a Trinamool Congress failure rather than BJP success. Its shortcomings regarding women, corruption, employment and education.
6: The BJP has received this mandate because of Mamata Banerjee's performance in the last 15 years. Some TMC votes have gone towards the BJP, or else this margin of victory would not be possible. People were unhappy with the BJP as well as the Trinamool, and they still chose BJP.
4: A rushed revision of the voter register that deprived 9 million Indians of their right to vote has been criticized for targeting largely Muslims and other minorities, and stoked worries about citizenship. Imroz Reza, who has been helping deleted voters file appeals,

0: says the move has created fear.
1: This entire process is a harassment for all these people. Yet after submitting the documents, as I say, 2.7 million people are in the tribunal and nobody knows what will happen. Nobody is taking responsibility for that.
0: Sporadic incidents of post-election violence have been reported. The losing chief minister, Mamata Banerjee, who other opposition parties have rallied round, has ruled out stepping down, saying her party's defeat was the result of a conspiracy.
2: We didn't lose the election. It is their forceful attempt to defeat us. Officially, they may, through election commission, can defeat us. But morally, I am telling you that we won the election.
0: The latest polls give Modi and his allies power over 21 states and centrally administered territories. Mina Fernandez, Al Jazeera.
3: Canadian Prime Minister Mark Carney has named Louise Arbour as the country's next Governor General. Arbour has served as a Supreme Court Justice and UN Human Rights Commissioner. She also prosecuted war crimes in Rwanda and the former Yugoslavia. As Governor General, Arbour will be the British King's representative and Commander-in-Chief of Canada's Armed Forces. A landfill on the outskirts of Chile's capital tops the UN list of major methane emission sites worldwide. Along with that, two more Chilean landfills making the top 10. Methane is a greenhouse gas that's one of the main contributors to global warming. Our Latin America editor, Lucia Newman, reports from Tiltil.
4: Sandwiched between the Andes Mountains and the Pacific Ocean lies a mega landfill. For the last 30 years, trucks have been depositing rubbish in Loma Los Colorados, where, like in most places, organic waste isn't separated from the rest. And it's that organic waste that produces methane gas. According to the United Nations Environmental Program, satellite images put this landfill at the top of the list of 50 man-made sites that produce the world's highest levels of methane emissions. Why? Because of the high concentration of organic waste. Brought here from Chile's capital, rubbish left by 60% of Santiago's nearly 8 million residents. This produces 106,000 tons of methane a year, according to the UN report.
5: If this landfill doesn't look worse, it's because after the rubbish trucks leave their waste here, large dumpsters cover it with dirt as fast as possible. And I can also assure you there's something else you can't see, and that is the stench that comes from this area. And it goes way beyond this hill to communities kilometers away.
4: 70-year-old Patricio Salgado says the smell also attracts flies.
6: Living next to a landfill has been making our lives more difficult 24 hours a day. It's not pleasant.
4: To be fair, there are also other smelly culprits in this rural area, including a pig farm. KDM Enterprises, which runs the landfill, says they're extracting more than 700 million cubic meters of methane before it enters the atmosphere, turning it into biogas for power plants. But more is needed, including obliging Chileans to reduce their organic waste output and recycle it for compost or biofuel. And until that happens, landfills like this one will continue to produce methane, a far more powerful greenhouse gas than CO2, with a global, not just local, impact on climate change. Lucia Newman, Al Jazeera, Tiltil, Chile.
3: A volcano in the U.S. state of Hawaii is erupting again. Mount Kilauea is undergoing its 46th eruption since December 2024, spewing lava 200 meters into the air. The U.S. Geological Survey has issued warnings to aircraft and residents to be on the lookout for ash and debris. All right, I'll be back in 30 minutes from now. Inside Story is next.
7: For most inmates, time is measured in years behind bars. But for some, like Wellington Losenchi, it's measured in pages. He's serving 35 years and reads to earn a reduction in his sentence. Across Brazil, inmates in the program can cut 4 days from their sentence for every book they read, if they pass a test proving they completed the reading.
8: Reading has given me a second chance, letting me see life through the eyes of the characters.
9: This program is transforming.

0: lives, but only for some in a country as big as Brazil, where the prison system operates at over 150% capacity.
1: One-third of Brazil's overcrowded prisons have no library. Yet, for those who have access to books, reading offers more than just a few days off their sentence. It provides a chance to imagine life beyond these walls.
2: Tension escalates rapidly across the Gulf, despite last month's ceasefire. An oil facility hit in the United Arab Emirates, Iranian boats attacked, while the US tries to force open a shipping route in the Strait of Hormuz. So what does this mean for hopes of an end to the Iran war? This is Inside Story.

0: Hello, welcome to the programme. I'm Tom McRae. Uncertainty across the Gulf region with the ceasefire between Iran and the US and Israel under increasing strain. The UAE blamed Iran for an attack on its oil facility in Fujairah on Monday, but Tehran is neither confirming nor denying involvement. Iran in turn accuses the US of breaching last month's ceasefire by trying to force open the Strait of Hormuz and hitting Iranian small boats. One of the world's most important shipping waterways remains largely shut, with only a limited number of ships able to pass with US military assistance. While Washington maintains its blockade of Iranian ports, diplomatic efforts brokered by Pakistan appear to have stalled for now. So what's the impact on the fragile ceasefire and the prospects of an end to the standoff? What are the options for each side and the risks of further escalation? We'll get to our guests shortly, but first, this report from Amar Boateng.
1: A fire breaks out at an oil facility in the UAE on Monday, nearly 1 month after the US and Iran agreed to a ceasefire. The UAE says Iran fired missiles and drones, calling it renewed, treacherous Iranian aggression. Tehran's response has been ambiguous, saying it did not have a pre-planned program to carry out an attack, and that the US and the UAE should be wary of being dragged back into a quagmire. In the Strait of Hormuz, there's more tension. The US military says it fired on Iranian forces and sank several small boats on Monday. Iran says two of those were civilian boats, killing five people. On Monday, Iranian state media also broadcast this video of what they say is the Iranian Navy shooting warning shots at US destroyers. US Central Command says it set up what it calls an enhanced security area in the Strait of Hormuz, aiming to reopen a lane through the strait in Omani waters. That operation follows President Trump's announcement on social media on Sunday night. He said countries have asked the US to help free up their ships. He's calling it Operation Freedom and says the movement is meant to free up people, companies and countries that have done absolutely nothing wrong. Trump says it's a humanitarian gesture and warns Iran against interfering. Meanwhile, Iran continues to try to use its leverage in the Strait of Hormuz. On Monday, the Revolutionary Guard released a map showing an extended area it says is under its control, far beyond the narrow choke point it shares with Oman. Iran's Speaker of Parliament says Tehran understands well that the current disruption to shipping and energy supplies is unbearable for the United States and that Iran has not even begun yet. The recent events all point to a ceasefire under strain as the US and Iran continue to seek ways to exert influence. Amar Boateng, Al Jazeera for Inside Story.
0: Let's bring in our guest now. Here in Doha is Nagar Mortazavi, Senior Fellow at the Centre for International Policy. She's also the host of the Iran podcast. In Washington, D.C., Jason Campbell, Senior Fellow at the Middle East Institute, where he focuses on international security, geopolitics and foreign policy. And in London for us is Jasmine El-Gamal, Founder and Chief Executive of Averroes Strategies, a geopolitical and communications consultancy firm. She was also a Pentagon Middle East advisor between 2008 and 2015. Thank you so much for being with us here on Inside Story. We really do appreciate your time. Jasmine, if I can begin with you. We heard and saw there an idea of what played out in the Strait of Hormuz on Monday evening, as well as in the UAE. Can you just explain exactly what you think this is right now? Are we watching a deliberate escalation, a testing of limits? Is it all posturing, or is this potentially an end to the ceasefire, do you think?
2: Well, I think, you know, the term ceasefire has been applied so loosely across the region. You know, in these last 2.5 years, we've seen ceasefires in Gaza and Lebanon, and now in this situation, that have very, very quickly gone from fragile ceasefires to military action, which becomes very difficult to continue to call it a ceasefire. However, the U.S. president maintains that Iran has not broken the ceasefire yet, which gives you a sense of how he doesn't really seem eager to escalate, but we can get into that later. What's happening right now is one of two things, probably a mix of both. One is the UAE in the last several weeks has gone from, you know, being one of the countries in the Gulf that has had the closest relations and cooperation with Iran to being one of the hardest hit, if not the hardest hit, of the Gulf countries. And that's caused, understandably, a lot of frustration, a sense of betrayal. And contrary to how some other Gulf states have reacted to Iranian attacks on their territories, the UAE has doubled down publicly on its strategic alliance with the US and with Israel, which has led to Iran targeting it even more, a very vicious cycle, if you will. The other thing is that Iran is trying to increase the costs as much as possible on the US, on the UAE, other Gulf countries, in order to get this conflict to a close. If the stakes, I always say this is a war of timelines, which of the parties can maintain the cost for longer, and which party will blink first. And so I think it's important that we see everything that's happening now within the context of those competing timelines.
0: Jason, we heard Pete Hegseth, the US Secretary of Defense, give an update about Project Freedom, basically saying that the US blockade remains in full effect. Iran does not control the strait at all. There is a lane of safe passage that commercial shipping can flow through, and hundreds of ships are lining up to do just that. What, if any, of that is actually true, though?
3: Yeah, I think part of this, too, is the credibility deficit you have here in Washington among senior leaders, really throughout the course of this conflict, where you'd hear about the largest bombing campaign of the war yet, and Iran almost begging for the resumption of talks, and now all these ships are lining up to transfer through the Strait of Hormuz. Given that in every one of these scenarios, either the result the hoped for result was not met, or the over optimism became apparent quickly, I think we're still in a wait and see approach. What I will say is that, unfortunately for the United States, the U.S. Navy, as currently comprised, is ill-equipped to carry out this type of, escort operation, certainly for a longer duration. It no longer possesses frigates, which are smaller, more maneuverable battleships that would be ideal for this. It does not possess any longer minesweepers or mine hunting ships for the region. So it's using instead these guided missile destroyers that it appears will be less focused on escorting individual ships than going through the strait to provide a little bit of general protection and to hopefully draw any threats from Iran to them. And again, how long this can go on remains to be seen. Perhaps they might try to extricate some of the tankers and other ships that have been, largely trapped in the Gulf now for a number of weeks. But I don't see that as is transitioning to some new normal where the Strait of Hormuz is once again effectively open to international shipping.
0: The war has turned into a ceasefire of attrition by some accounts. Naga, we've also heard that the Iranian statements have been deliberately vague. They're not claiming responsibility or denying it for the missiles sent towards and drones sent towards the UAE.

0: Why is that? To what end, do you think?
1: I mean, I'm still not sure, because what we've seen as far as pattern and precedent is that the Iranians, especially when it comes to the GCC countries, they telegraphed everything that they were going to do even before the war started. They actually went around and explained to everyone that these U.S. bases in the region are viewed as part of an entire infrastructure that's connected all the way to Tampa, to CENTCOM, and that they're going to be

0: these countries who host the U.S. bases, if they're going to let their air, space, land, the bases be used in a war against Iran, they're going to be seeing them as complicit, directly or indirectly involved in the war, and they're going to attack and retaliate in that sense. And they did that. They did that after the war started. I mean, that was the reason why we know most of these GCC countries actually went to the White House and tried to lobby against the war, warning President Trump that this is going to happen, which apparently wasn't believed in the White House or wasn't taken seriously. But it's just what makes me skeptical is that they had telegraphed before, they would threaten, and then they would take responsibility. So it's just a little bit unusual. I want to be aware of also the situation of false flags and all of that. And so, I mean, we can still wait and see what happens. But it also is in line with past attacks. And again, that bigger view and doctrine. And let's not forget, from the viewpoint of Tehran, this is an existential war. I mean, first of all, it's an illegal war without a vote from U.S. Congress, U.S. UN Security Council, closest U.S. allies. In fact, you know, almost the entire world is saying the U.S. to stop and resolve this. And for the Iranians, they're fighting a battle of survival. And so for them, first of all, international law is dead. We can argue in the region. I mean, after 3 years of genocide, the way Israel is defending itself. And also this war came to them, and it's not the first time. It started last year in June with the 12-day war. From the Iranian viewpoint, that war never stopped. There was a ceasefire, and then the war came back. So what they're fighting, first and foremost, what they're fighting for is to make sure they stop the war permanently. I think what the Iranian thinking right now, the doctrine is that we are going to fight this war. They're willing to continue, make it a war of attrition with the asymmetric escalation, bring it to a point when there's enough deterrence established and the permanent end is so guaranteed that the war will not come back. The war keeps coming back to them, the thinking that's a higher cost than fighting it to a point of stop. And that's why we see all of the strategy, and then of course Hormuz is their golden card or the main leverage that they've played as part of this big strategy.
1: And many argue that they have played it extremely well to put as much pressure on the US as possible. Jasmine, the UAE, you touched on this before, reserves the right to respond to Iran's latest attacks. Reports they have been very frustrated that there hasn't been a strong enough response from some of its neighbours in the GCC. Do you think that this potentially could be the tipping point, that they actually get more aggressive against Iran?
2: Well, look, theoretically there could be, and they certainly have capabilities. They have a very capable air force. They can do limited strikes, standoff strikes. I mean, they can allow the U.S. to operate more freely from its territory. There are a range of things that the UAE can do. But the question really here is escalation a good idea? Does escalation actually lead to potentially further attacks on the UAE? And that is the equation here that they're weighing. And other Gulf countries have weighed this equation as well. This is why you've seen different responses across different countries, with some countries, particularly Saudi Arabia, for example, really favoring de-escalation and putting their weight behind the Pakistan-mediated talks, despite reports otherwise, because there have been leaked reports or sort of stories in the press saying that Saudi Arabia has been asking the U.S. to escalate, which is not the case. But that's the question here. It's about whether further escalation is really the smart thing to do, whether it puts the UAE in an even more difficult position.
1: Right.
2: You know, I agree with Nigar completely about the idea that U.S. military bases and personnel were always going to be at risk in the UAE. And when I was at the Pentagon, certainly in any war planning scenario, when it came to war with Iran, we were prepared for Iran to do that. But I do think from the Gulf perspective, and I can see that perspective, Iran has gone a lot further in its retaliation beyond just U.S. personnel and bases in those countries to civilian and energy infrastructure, which is why the stakes are much higher for them. The question they're asking themselves is, if we don't respond now, given even with all the risks of responding, does this set a precedent for what can happen to us in the future?
1: Okay, Jason, just staying with escalation at this point in time, many have argued that Donald Trump, the US administration, was given the perfect opportunity to escalate the situation with direct threats towards its navy in the Strait of Hormuz, as well as the threats towards the UAE. Why do you think he didn't take that opportunity?

0: I think right now, even the administration understands that there's going to be limited political gain from tit for tat military escalations. And what I mean by that is a resumption of strikes within Iran, or you know, this continued targeting of some of the fast boats, which again, in a defensive manner, like we've seen, I think are certainly justified. But in terms of the assets it has in the region right now, it's difficult to foresee a quick strike that will materially move the strategic needle in America's favor. So when you're talking about what are the military options right now, you've heard some of these ground-based options, be it at Karg Island, being an attempt to reach and confiscate the highly enriched uranium, some of these other options, or to forcibly open the strait through military means. You're talking about significant dedication of U.S. ground forces for timelines that are unpredictable, with heavy risk and very questionable strategic upside. So right now, I think the administration is somewhat confined to responding to Iranian threats as they present themselves. But in terms of an offensive operation, there's no real silver bullet strike that's really going to materially change the way the Iranian regime looks at its position in this conflict right now.
1: Okay. Nagar, we heard that this is a war of timelines, that basically whoever can handle the economic pain, especially for longer, will prevail. You said that Iran wants to work out a way to stop the war permanently. How does it go about doing that from the position that it's in right now?
2: Well, just to build on what Jasmine was saying, also Jason, to your question, I mean, for the Iranians, they didn't choose this war. This war is, unlike the U.S., who chose this war, it's still unclear why President Trump chose this war. I mean, Jasmine probably knows better than me. This was a plan, mostly pushed by Benjamin Netanyahu, that was put in front of multiple U.S. presidents.
1: We know President Bush. But they do now have to deal with it, the consequences of that. Even if they didn't ask for it, they didn't want it, they were in the middle of negotiations. So what do they do from here?
2: Andy, no, just to clear that point, it's been put in front of Republican and Democratic presidents. Nobody took it because it was understood that it wasn't going to be easy. For some reason, it was believed in the Trump White House that Iran is a paper tiger, that we can go in. This was believed last year and then again this year, that we go in from the sky. Somehow people rise up. We're going to change the regime. This is going to be a Venezuela model. It's going to be a cakewalk. And it just isn't. What they have seen is that Iran, for them, this is an existential war. For them, they didn't choose it, but they're defending the homeland. They're defending their sovereignty. They also have the advantage of geography. They're the home team, basically. And they have no other choice but to defend and continue this war. But to the point of fighting it, I mean, Tehran has been under economic pressure for years, if not decades, the most severe economic pressures, one of the most sanctioned countries on earth. Yes, there's pressure on the economy, on ordinary people, working class, middle class Iranians, but that hasn't really led to policy change in Tehran. And it's, I doubt that it's going to during this war. The thinking in Tehran, and if anybody follows this through history, culture, you know, years of civilization, independence, sovereignty, and that defense takes precedent and priority over anything else. So they're willing and able to absorb more economic pain. They also have a higher tolerance for pain just because of this experience. And I don't think more economic pain at this point in a form of blockade or even more sanctions is going to lead to any policy change. In fact, it may harden their position.
1: Right.
2: What I think, just to conclude, what I think is the way out of this war, which wasn't a cakewalk, it didn't lead to any of the purported U.S. goals, regime change, nuclear program, is a diplomatic solution, But what needs to be understood is for diplomacy to work, you need to meet halfway. You need to make concessions. I feel like President Trump still oscillates between wanting that big deal, that grand bargain, but not willing to give anything for it. He still wants surrender, even at the negotiating table. And when he goes to the table, he doesn't get that surrender. He wants to go and push more military by force on the battlefield to then force the Iranians to capitulate. And they just haven't done that. I mean, literally, top brass, top leaders in Iran have been dying in assassinations and not surrendering. I just don't think they're going to do that with more force, with more pressure.
1: Right. Obviously, it's not just Iran and the US that is dealing with the fallout.

0: from the closure of the Strait of Hormuz. This is turning into a widespread global problem. We heard from Pete Hegseth, the Secretary of Defence, saying this is just a temporary mission for the United States. The world needs the Strait more than we do. We expect the world to step up. We will hand responsibility back to you. Jasmine, they've so far shown absolutely no sign of doing any of that. I mean, what is going to Trump actually going to have to do here to try and draw some of his traditional allies to help him in the long term?
1: Well, I mean, this is the problem, right? This is the opposite of you broke it, you own it, you fix it. This is Trump breaking things and expecting other countries to come in and participate in a solution. You know, as Nagar stated before, the U.S. and Iran were in negotiations for the second time in 2 years before the U.S. decided to strike. And when, you know, she was saying, I'm not sure why President Trump thought this would be easy, I think it's because he is surrounded by people who tell him what he wants to hear. He also was coming out of the Venezuela operation with a lot of confidence, feeling very sure that he could repeat this in Iran. And of course, with Prime Minister Netanyahu's assertions that this would only take a few days. Now, that, of course, hasn't happened, and we are now trying to solve a problem that didn't exist before the U.S. went and struck Iran along with Israel. The issue here is whether other countries want to help assume responsibility for opening the Strait, whether they do it by force, whether they do it by diplomacy, whether they do it by through bilateral conversations with Iran. You know, on one hand, they don't, you know, countries, for example, here in Europe, in London, where I'm sitting, countries are weighing whether to enter into a an arrangement where they could be putting their own assets at risk if they go in and try to do something with the U.S., but also, if they're negotiating bilaterally with Iran, it's also rewarding bad behavior on that side as well. So right now, you are seeing discussions happening in the UN Security Council and talking about whether there's an international framework, that there's some way that the Security Council can be involved and try to do it through that framework. But it certainly is not, it's not easy, and it's going to take, as Nagar said, the U.S. coming to terms with the fact that it will have to make concessions, but also with Iran coming to terms that with the fact that no country in the world will allow or be happy with Iran suddenly controlling the Strait for, you know, years to come.
0: Yes. Well, on that point, we know that the U.S. under Trump and Hegseth want to continue on with Project Freedom. Jason, you said that the U.S. Navy is ill-equipped to carry it out in the medium to long term. How dangerous is that if they do continue trying to allow ships to pass through the Strait of Hormuz with the aid of the US Navy, and Iran potentially tries to stop that from happening?
2: Right. Well, Iran continues to maintain many of its asymmetric threats. It has, by most estimates, hundreds of more mines it could deploy. It has an array of fast ships. It has anti-ship missiles that are ground-based that could be used. So it really is a question of whether this is some, again, more of a shorter-term, you know, rescue operation of sorts to help extricate some of the ships that have been stuck in the Gulf now for weeks, or if it's the ambition is a bit grander. And even then it gets more complicated because ultimately you're talking about commercial vessels that would be have to be willing to buy into what will be remain a very, you know, risky environment and proposition without some sort of a political accommodation made. So from a military standpoint, again, the U.S. has some options in the near term, but in terms of moving that strategic needle, it's very difficult to see this happening. Mm. And never mind the other, you know, broader U.S. Pentagon questions about, you know, maintaining readiness on a more global level and the degree to which they're having to burn through some of their, you know, an array of projectiles and other, you know, air and missile defense capabilities that would have to be devoted to this type of mission in the long term.
0: Nagar, we've only got a couple of minutes left. You said that we need to find a way to permanently end this war. Obviously, that feels at this point in time like a long way off coming to get a credible, durable agreement. But what's the next step that needs to happen, Nagar, from this point on?
3: I think what makes me hopeful is that both sides want to exit the war. Like I said, Iran didn't want this war. And I feel like President Trump, this is also like longer than he wanted. I mean, he ran as president of peace and he campaigned very strongly against these endless wars in the Middle East. And now he's entangled in one of the most complex ones. But I think the sooner it's understood on both sides, like I said, and I agree with Jasmine, that they need to meet somewhere halfway, make concessions, show more flexibility. I feel like they go back and forth, these proposals, the amendments. There's a narrow path, but it makes me hopeful. The role of mediators is very important. Pakistan, Saudi Arabia, Turkey, Egypt. Nobody in the region wants this war to continue. In fact, like you said, nobody in the world. This has created a global energy crisis, and it can just increase in different ways, food insecurity, fertilizers, inflation. So the sooner this is understood on both sides, and I think more in Washington, because President Trump still oscillates between wanting a deal and wanting to put more pressure for surrender, and they meet somewhere halfway with the help of mediators, higher powers, potentially China, Russia, if they can step in and put more weight behind this process, I think there's a way to end it, and both sides want to exit it. It's just the understanding has to be there will be no absolute winner in this war, and there will be no absolute loser. Both have to take whatever wins they have and just exit it for permanent peace.
0: Okay, we'll leave it there. Nagar Mortazavi, Jason Campbell, Jasmine El-Gamal, we really do appreciate your time here on Inside Story. Thanks very much. Well, thank you too for watching. You can see the program again anytime by visiting our website. That's aljazeera.com. For further discussion, you can go to our Facebook page. 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You can also join the conversation on X. Our handle is @AJInsideStory. For now, that's it from me, Tom McRae, and the whole team here. Al Jazeera's coverage of the crisis in the Strait of Hormuz continues in just a moment. Do stay tuned.

0: Palestinian craftsmen are using what limited tools they have to rebuild some of Gaza's fishing boats. Israel's war nearly wiped out the industry many here once relied on to make a living.
1: Israeli forces destroyed all the fishermen's boats. Despite that, we were able to produce around 200 rowboats so fishermen can continue working.
2: Fishermen say access to the sea has been limited, but today, this one begins its journey. For many families, this boat represents more than a return to the water. It's a fragile path towards survival.
3: Come in, sit down. This is a masterclass in how to be a colonizer.
4: Religion was a means of empire building for the Spanish Empire.
5: Certainly wanted money, but they really believed, just as it happened in the Crusades, they were bringing light to the people.
6: Ideology in particular was one of religious warfare.
3: Take a look inside the colonial playbook.
5: Sacred scripts of any civilization were lost.
7: It's a transformation of indigenous culture.
3: Al Jazeera Untangles, Episode 3, Spain, Sword and Cross.